0: something like secret technology. That's what they were doing. They went over there and tried to capture everything they could as we, you know, progressed.
1: Well, they were amazingly advanced.
0: Yes, yeah. So they would actually take those planes, they'd get in them, and they would fly them back to the coast, put them on ships, and ship them over to Wright Pat. And so we'd look at them.
2: Wasn't that involved with the group called Watson's Wizards?
0: That's
2: too?
0: Watson's Wizards, yeah.
2: Yeah. I have the book. I haven't gotten around to reading it yet.
0: Yeah.
1: Okay, that's something to do tonight.
2: Definitely.
0: Yeah.
2: I'll run right home and get it.
1: So you, I mean, I consider Dayton a must-see destination.
0: Yes.
1: I haven't been there yet. He has. Bugger. Anyway.
0: Lots to see. And obviously we've got the Armstrong Museum up there, and that's a big thing this year, obviously.
1: Do you have one of the flying bed things that the Lunar Lander trainers, do any of those survive?
0: You know, I don't know. I don't have it at Wright Pat. They might have it up there.
1: Okay, because I'd like to see that thing.
0: Yeah.
2: That was quite a conflagration. The video of Armstrong punching out is impressive.
1: You know, and I guess the gung-ho macho attitude of the test pilot is like, okay, yeah, I'm going to fly that.
0: Yeah, right.
2: Actually, didn't Armstrong say, you know, I think this thing is trying to kill me?
1: Yeah.
0: Yep.
1: Almost did.
2: It almost did, yeah. They wrecked a couple of them.
1: So are you still, do you guys still acquire a new aircraft all the time?
0: Oh, yeah. Yeah.
1: So, I mean, you've probably got some F-14s in there now. And
0: You're talking about the museum itself?
1: Yeah.
0: Oh, they're always. They've got a master plan that goes out to 2050, and so they've got at least four more built now, probably more than that. They've got a bunch of buildings planned, and they've already got ideas of what they're going to put on them.
1: Okay.
0: So
1: where are you guys here at Oshkosh?
0: We are in the Federal Pavilion in Hangar D.
1: Okay.
0: So everybody should come see us. We got really great exhibits. All of the federal partners have a lot of good information for everybody to see. So,
1: all right, great.
2: I just want to go up there and just hug the Valkyrie. I really
1: know. He wants to get in it and go shh.
2: Yeah.
0: Well, we got three different versions of the SR-71 too, which is that's my favorite.
1: Yeah, so. That is cool.
0: Yeah.
1: All right. The thing that amazed me is I didn't know they had an unmanned drone.
0: Yes.
1: Based on SR-71 back then.
0: Yeah.
1: I've only seen one.
0: All
1: like,
0: kinds
1: wow.
0: of neat stuff.
2: I forget what the heck it was called, but I have seen it there.
1: Yeah, it was called Fast.
2: Yeah, well.
1: Really fast.
2: The crazy thing is in the olden day, well, anyway.
1: Yes.
2: We got a break.
1: This is Digital Dave.
2: And I'm Fast Eddie.
3: Let's go back to 2008 for this classic interview.
4: And we're back in studio. It's a beautiful afternoon here at Air Venture 2008. J-Mon G in studio on the fly, so we say. And I'm joined by Mike Ebersole from the Grand Canyon National Park. And is it Kaibab?
5: Yeah, I'm also the aviation officer for the Kaibab National Forest, but most of it's Grand Canyon National Park. You bet, and it's just wonderful to be back to another Oshkosh.
4: Mike, it's great to have you here. You're the Interagency Unit Aviation Officer / Pilot. What does that mean?
5: Right, what it means is that as far as aviation is concerned in northern Arizona, they combine Grand Canyon National Park and the Kaibab National Forest into a single unit. So we have a single aviation officer to coordinate all the aircraft and the events. So it's a nice, fancy title, but, you know, just but that's, yeah, it's just a single big unit for aviation.
4: Okay. Well, tell us what you're here to talk to us about today.
5: Well, the one thing, and again, thanks so much for the opportunity to come over and visit for a little while, but like we keep hearing, you know, folks tell us that they can no longer fly over the Grand Canyon, and that regulation has been out there for about 20 years now, and they can. I mean, I've got a 34-year-old Cessna 172, and if I can do it, I think anybody can do it, because that's kind of a poor, tired, old airplane, but we do make it over there, because I live on the south side. My parents live in Boise, and I have to go across pretty regularly. So, and again, that's why it's such a great opportunity to try to let folks know that you can still fly yourself over the Grand Canyon. Yes, there is a special regulation there, but it just takes a minute or two to figure it out. They can come over to the Federal Pavilion where our exhibit is, the National Park Service exhibit in the northeast corner. You know, it's building 42 on a map if you've got it, the grounds. But, and we've also got a website that we can mention later on. But you really can get across there. But, yeah, it does take a little bit of time, you know, to figure it out. And we'll be glad to walk people through it so that they can do it. I mean, this is an FAA, a Federal Aviation Administration regulation, not National Park Service. But we launched the website, and we'll be glad to, you know, to explain it.
4: Well, and I would imagine that you're involved in enforcement and in information and all that kind of thing.
5: Yeah, especially on the education information side. We've got an agreement going several years back between us and the Federal Aviation Administration to help get this information out. So that was part of the reason. In fact, I think that was 2003 that we actually used AirVenture as the venue to announce the website, you know, to get the word out. And again, it just takes 10 or 15 minutes, and it will walk you through, you know, the map that we're looking at here in the studio. And the enforcement, surveillance, and all that, that falls with the FAA out of the Las Vegas Flight Standards Office.
4: Now, you know, for anyone who can read an aviation chart, this stuff is very, very detailed.
5: And it looks intimidating.
4: It looks intimidating.
5: It does when you first open it up.
4: But it's all color-coded, and once you learn what the color codes mean,
5: yep,
4: it's really actually not very complicated.
5: And this side, and unlike, you know, other aeronautical charts, this, you know, a lot of aeronautical charts show an area to the north and an area to the south. This shows the Grand Canyon on both sides, but like the side we've got open right now, this is for the air tour industry. This is the routes they fly there. But when you flip it over, kind of the more colorful side of the chart is for general aviation, kind of the Part 91 operations. And again, we'll be glad if somebody wants to stop by the exhibit, we'll be glad to walk them through it, or there's an online module. You know, they can probably just Google Grand Canyon Airspace and they'll get the web address.
4: This is on the scale of a standard sectional.
5: I think it's a standard sectional, but you will also see it, not to this detail, but you'll also see it on the Las Vegas sectional. And then the CG-18 and CG-19 WAC charts, the World Aeronautical Charts, have a little information, but nothing as detailed as this. I mean, this is definitely, this is just a graphical representation of the regulation. And you can get this from some of the more well-known vendors that sell aviation supplies around the country, and a lot of FBOs carry it. And the thing that throws folks is when you look at this one that you and I are looking at is the third edition, and it's labeled April of 2001. It is still current, even though it's about over 7 years old. Mm-hmm. Most aeronautical charts, you know, they'll come out every few months, but this is not on the normal charting cycle. So even though if anybody out there has an aeronautical chart of the Grand Canyon, it's third edition, April of 2001, it is still current. Don't go looking for a newer one to buy. There's not one. Mm-hmm. And I think this is going to remain the same for probably another 2 or 3 years, you know, if not longer. I mean, they are still looking at making a few changes, but they're pretty minor.
4: Now, it's got the frequencies on it.
5: Yes.
4: And it's got the frequencies on it, and we're having a little problem with my mic. Excuse us.
5: No, that's fine.
4: It's got the frequencies on it, and so those are easy to see, which sector you're in and which frequencies
5: really
4: you should
5: is.
4: Use.
5: Yeah, it, depending on whether you're talking about radio, you know, aviation frequencies or minimum altitudes or things like that, there's like three different frequencies. I mean, when you go from like Glen Canyon and Lake Powell all the way down to Lake Mead, there's 277 miles of the Colorado River that this covers that's in Grand Canyon National Park. So there's three frequencies, there's four sectors for altitudes, there's four flight-free zones, and it can be pretty intimidating, you know, kind of overwhelming, but folks just have to take my word for it. If you just spend a minute or two with this, I mean, it'll make sense, honest.
4: Yeah, it doesn't look that complicated. I think any private pilot who's been taught how to read a section of chart can easily understand.
5: Yeah, I think so, and a lot of it is that folks don't realize that there is a special chart just for Grand Canyon. So, and then the Flight Standards Office also came out with a brochure. We've got a few of those over there. And then if you're just interested in visiting the park on the ground, we've got a newspaper and a few other things.
4: And you're at the Federal Pavilion for the whole week through Sunday.
5: Through Sunday, you bet, 5 p.m.
4: And it's the National Park Service. And you have a website here for the United States Department of the Interior, which can you actually preview this chart on
5: the website?
4: You really
5: can. And I think, I mean, I would think it'd be time well spent because, again, if we're not around, I mean, it can be a little, you know, tough to figure some of this stuff out. But if you go over to this web address, you want to go ahead and mention it?
4: Yep, go ahead, sir.
5: It's www.grandcanyonairspace.iat.gov, And it doesn't seem to matter whether it's lowercase or uppercase, but again, www.GrandCanyonAirspace, all run together, .IAT, as in Tom, .GOV for government. And that'll probably be the best 10 or 15 minutes you ever spent.
4: Yeah, a little preparation goes a long way.
5: It really does. And yeah. I think you can still fly yourself over the canyon and have a good time.
4: Yeah. Mike, thanks so much for joining us in studio today. And our listeners that are here on field, certainly would encourage them to come by and see you at the Federal Pavilion.
5: Oh, please do.
4: Those folks that are listening online will have the opportunity to play this again if they missed that information by clicking on this link here in another day or so. So if you didn't get that website, you can review here in a few days. We're going to head on over to the AirVenture University today, which is the Pursuit of Efficiency with Klaus Xavier. And we'll come back at 1 o'clock for the Aviation Journalist Roundtable with Afterburner Al. So stay tuned, folks.
6: Now here's another classic interview from the 2019 EAA Radio Archives. A gorgeous day in Oshkosh. It's very, very lovely. And we are fortunate to have with us in this hour. I'm sorry, you're doing the introduction.
7: Oh, I thought you meant it was me that was great to have with you.
6: But... Well, that is true. There's, okay. That's absolutely
7: well,
6: true.
7: Well, I think maybe where you were going was that we have two guests from Women in Aviation International. My old friend Kelly Murphy, who I've known for a couple, 3 years or 10 or something. But she brought her, and Kelly, you are the Director of Communications at WAI?
8: Yes, I am.
7: Okay. And you brought with you today the new CEO of WAI, Allison McKay. And Allison, I can see you over there on the other side of the table.
8: Thank you for having
7: so
8: me.
7: So I'd like to know, because you became CEO just before all the chaos hit last year. And just tell us briefly how you came to WAI.
8: Yeah. I have spent my entire career in aviation, first working mostly on the marketing side for aircraft equipment manufacturers, and that led me to my first association, Helicopter Association International, and I ran their foundation. And then this opportunity presented itself, and I couldn't stand not applying and trying for it. Yes, and I started last February, and it's been quite a ride.
6: Did Women in Aviation International factor into your career?
8: So I actually didn't know about Women in Aviation until I went to Helicopter Association International. Huh. And I had been in the industry for probably 15 years at that point. And so I'm one of my goals is really to kind of push the promotion of this organization out to a broader group of women, maybe that are working as supporting role in this industry and not necessarily flying or fixing.
7: Wow. So you're not a helicopter pilot?
8: I'm not a pilot. I'm not a mechanic. I have just worked on the support side. I fell in love with this industry when I graduated college and went to work at an aircraft seat manufacturer. That was my first job.
7: Oh.
8: And I was hooked ever since.
7: Well, I have a feeling that Kelly, I misspoke on your title. You're the editor-in-chief of all of the publications, and I'm sure that you've had quite a lot of fun over the last year trying to explain to people. Didn't they expect that the next CEO would probably be a pilot, or does it not work that way? I don't know.
9: No, thanks for asking. But WAI, of course, is all about promoting all kinds of aviation career pursuits and aerospace as well. So whether you are a pilot or not, we welcome you because we need women in all facets of aviation and aerospace.
6: So what is the organization's presence this week at AirVenture?
8: So 2021 marks the 13th year of Women Venture at EAA, and we kick off the festivities with WAI's annual Connect Breakfast, which is this Wednesday at 8 a.m. in the PHP tent.
7: And yeah. It's already sold out, I think you said?
9: It is sold out. We're happy, though, to say that we have two fabulous speakers joining us from Orbis Flying Eye Hospital here. The longtime mechanic, Valerie Sudberg, and Cindy Berwin, they're going to join us. But, of course, we are at our booth all week long, so we encourage everybody to come by and see us at Hangar B 2041.
7: Wow. It sounds like you – well, of course, I've been around when they've taken the pictures, and each year you have a different color shirt. So what's the – WAI picture shirt going to be this year? Can you tell us?
8: So it is a, I would say, a heather grayish blue. And unfortunately, we're not doing the group photo this year due to the pandemic and COVID. So we are asking everybody to take a selfie and upload it to the EAA hashtag.
6: Okay, you're going to do one of those mosaics where the pictures get little teeny tiny and you have like a thousand. Oh, that's great.
8: Yes.
6: That's a great alternative.
8: It's a great workaround, which we have been doing since the end of our conference in March when the world shut down.
6: Yeah, so talk about that. How did you adapt? What are some of the plans that changed? How'd you manage through that?
8: We actually pretty much changed the way we do business. And the first most difficult decision was actually early on in the pandemic when we had to decide to go virtual with our Fall Girls in Aviation Day. It was an incredibly difficult decision because we didn't know the extent of what the pandemic was gonna turn out to be. But we created an app. Kelly was instrumental in collecting so many videos and interviews and tours and activities that we loaded onto this app, and girls all around the world. We had girls downloaded in 58 countries, which is a much broader reach than we had at in-person events in 2019. And that app is never going to go away now. We are just adding content to it every year. And then the next terribly difficult decision was going virtual with our annual conference. And so this March, we hosted our first ever virtual Women in Aviation conference, and it was incredibly successful. And I think that we've learned that to reach out to more women, we need to keep this virtual content going. Not everyone is able to clear their calendar for a few days in March to come visit us. And so having access to education and professional development content year-round is really key.
6: We're talking with Allison McKay, who's the CEO of Women in Aviation International, and also with Kelly Murphy, who handles publications.
7: And I guess I was interested in the transition from in-person to virtual. Most people thought it was going to be an absolute disaster. But as you have been telling us, that some organizations have found some real value to extend their brand in ways that we just never thought of before. But now, so what is this app? Is it just WAI app or?
9: No, actually, it's called Aviation for Girls app. You can download it wherever you get your apps online, and it's categorized into different careers. Virtual tours, hands-on activities, scholarship information, and all our Aviation for Girls magazines are also available there digitally. And it's also broken down into age-appropriate content. So again, it's that inspiration where a young girl can get online and see an Air Force pilot flying, or a mechanic that's working on an airplane, or an air traffic controller. What does that look like? So again, this content just opens up their eyes to all the various different career possibilities.
7: Well, the one thing I'm a member myself. I've been for many years. But I was absolutely amazed, and I think we talked about this early on when you and I met. I think women are such better networkers than men are. I don't mean to get into gender things. I'm just basing that on my own experience. And this kind of proves it out, that you have so many resources, but it's not just for women, because look at the scholarships. What was the scholarship total this last one? I remember I wrote about it about a month ago.
8: To date, we've given out $14.5 million in scholarship funds. Our current scholarship application season is open right now up until October 12th. We have over 100 scholarships valued at more than $485,000.
6: And they really do cut a wide range of situations. What impressed me is that the funders of these scholarships have been really clear about the kinds of situations that they want to promote women into and through. And so even the process of reading the scholarship opportunities helps frame up what a career path might look like for a young woman who's considering it. So it just kind of impressed me when I started reading through them.
7: And I tell this to people all the time when people say, oh, learning to fly is so expensive, and or I really wanted to think more about becoming a mechanic or an air traffic controller. I don't know what to do. And I go, here is a website. Mm-hmm. Please go there. I'll bet you you'll find some of the answers to your questions.
9: Yeah, and I think, too, for that, we offer a very robust mentor program that's called Mentor Connect. And it goes back to our 14,000 members around the world want to pay it forward and give back. So a new WII member can come in and select, you know, I want a mentor in air traffic control, for instance, and we can match them with an experienced air traffic controller that they can ask questions to.
6: So people who are interested have the app as an option. Talk about what events that the organization has coming up in the next few months.
8: Yeah. So I'm thrilled to be here, first off, and I think this really kicks off our return to in-person events. This year, we will be hosting in-person Girls in Aviation Day events, September 25th. That's our seventh annual event, and as local restrictions allow, all of those events will be listed on our website for more information. And we are also coming back in person for our 33rd annual Women in Aviation International Conference in Nashville. I cannot wait to get back in person. The energy at these conferences is unmatched. It's March 17 through 19 at the Gaylord Opryland Hotel.
7: It's kind of like what we've been feeling here this first day of Air Venture. I mean, the crowds are just unbelievable, as is the traffic, but we won't talk about that. But for people that want more information, please repeat your website for me or for us.
8: Yeah, it's www.wai.org.
7: That's great, and I'm just so glad that you were able to join us this morning on the first day of Air Venture.
6: The app again is called what?
9: Aviation for Girls app.
6: Both iOS and Android?
9: Absolutely. On anything electronic, you can download Aviation
6: Super.
9: For Girls.
6: Okay. Well, that's wonderful. That's Kelly Murphy with Women in Aviation International and Allison McKay, their CEO. Thank you both for being with us today. 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Here's a classic out of the EAA Radio archives from 2007.
10: Hey, EAA Radio, this is General Dave. I'm back out on the boards and a little behind the power curve, as they say. And we're talking with John Brown, formerly from the ATC Atlanta Center.
11: Atlanta Center.
10: And he wrote for AvWeb.
11: Well, I was speaking of Atlanta Center, a lot of people, when they talk about air traffic control, they just say tower. Always talking about tower.
10: Oh, yes.
11: So what are some of the differences between, as a controller and also as far as the functions go for airspace? I mean, we all know what's going on our side of it, but it's just one frequency to another for us, between centers and TRACONs and tower facilities.
10: Excellent question. Well, as everybody knows, the tower works the airspace 3 miles around the airport. Then you got TRACONs that work out to up to 40 miles or so. And then you come and talk to the centers. We were talking earlier about how pilots get really nervous, and again, it's the same thing. Even the guys that are no longer student pilots and whatnot, they're just used to flying around in the terminal environment. All of a sudden, one day, they get to some oddball center like us, and they say contact center, and it's like, ooh.
11: It's a lot faster, the communications.
10: It's the spooky
11: busy
10: guys. The biggest thing is the volume of airspace that we're watching. Obviously, it's all on radar, but the volume of the airspace means that our attention is just all over the place. We can have up to 2 or 3 different frequencies that we're working on. And since we're talking about push to talk, part of maintaining situational awareness is that the controller gives an instruction to a pilot and says, November 1, 2, 3, 4, 5, climb and maintain 7,000. And you as a pilot don't hear a readback on anybody else's part. It's a good clue that he may be using 2 frequencies. And that's because of the staffing level they have these days. A combined up sector is getting more and more normal as opposed to abnormal. T-28s are loud, aren't they?
12: Yes, yeah. They are.
11: We tried to do something about that noise level out there.
12: But turn it down.
11: They're not
10: to mention, it's distracting watching all these guys out here.
11: Yes, we've got the visual up here as well.
10: That's ambiance. You wouldn't think, that is.
12: You wouldn't think a center guy would know what an airplane looked like.
11: But, just give you a little green room. Bar to watch.
12: Yeah, they don't look at all like that. But anyway, the volume of airspace we work, the number of frequencies that we can work, we try to keep it down to one frequency per sector, but again, they're combining up sectors a lot more than they used to, and it's always been done to some degrees, especially at the slower times or the midnight shifts and whatnot. Speaking of the midnight shifts, the area I worked, we'd have five frequencies. And then you'd have guys on the ground that were trying to call you for a clearance. And, you know, a guy 100 miles away, there's no way in the world he's going to hear him. Of course, the center couldn't hear him half the time either. So part of the situational awareness, if you hear a controller issue a control instruction, then you know that it requires readback. If you can't hear it, at least mentally count off in your mind. So, you know, read it back if that works for you for a sense of timing. But give the guy, you know, 5, 10, 15 seconds to answer the clearance before you say anything that you might want to say on the radio.
13: Yeah, you're basically waiting to make sure the frequency is clear.
12: All right.
11: And that was actually you mentioned him, controller, potentially being on two different frequencies. The new system, they're consolidating a lot of the, and this is the TRACON facilities. I don't
12: yes.
11: know how much the centers are affected with this, but they also have the digital system that they've been trying to install in the various centers as opposed to just handing off the tapes. But you know, I still hear, you know, the D side communications going on. So
12: right.
11: How is the new system, the implementation affecting? I guess what I want to say is the controller's job. Is it actually making your workload better, or is it just in this transition period okay. that we're having some turnover?
12: You'll have to advise me what digital system are they using?
11: Well, the new system, they're trying to replace it with, as opposed to handing off the paper tape. I've seen some of the implementation. I don't know if it's Raycon.
12: Oh, you're talking about URIT?
11: I think so.
12: URIT is...
11: I'm asking about it, so okay. I'll let you talk about
12: it. Well, URIT's probably not the subject you want me talking about. See, Darren's back in the back shaking his head.
13: Too much experience or too little?
12: URIT was implemented, I guess we worked on it about 6 months before I retired. It's quite a difference. You being in the human factors business, perhaps will appreciate this, and I'll leave the URIT subject
11: alone. URIT sounds like an acronym, so.
12: User Request Evaluation Tool.
11: Okay.
12: Okay. And
13: that sounds really technical.
12: Yeah.
13: Sounds like assign a priority. To
12: what it was designed to do in the lab and in the places like CAMI, and it was designed to facilitate users approving more. Controllers being able to approve more requests from the users as far as direct routings and whatnot. What it turned into in the center was a replacement for paper strips.
11: Okay, I think that's what I was
12: yes.
11: talking about. Yeah.
12: And a unforeseen consequence of this is it tremendously reduced the workload on the D side. And that's made it easier to work a sector with just one person. Now, that's not necessarily a good thing. That's like making your co-pilot's job a whole lot easier and deciding you don't need a co-pilot anymore.
13: Right.
12: So I have some real heartburn with that. I will say that it's overwhelmingly popular amongst the controllers because of the functions that it does do. But back on the human factor side of the equation, it's, again, you're working sectors with just one person a lot more. And tying that into the subject, controllers spend a good amount of time talking on the telephone, coordinating with other controllers. So if you give a call to the center, especially, and they don't answer right away, that's usually the number one reason is they're on the landline coordinating with another controller, and they can't answer both at the same time, obviously.
13: They're coordinating a handoff and things like that.
12: I'm sorry, say it again?
13: They're actually coordinating a handoff of a flight transitioning
12: from
13: one zone to another.
12: Well, they could be coordinating all kind of information. Most handoffs these days are automatic, but
11: the point outs and
12: and, you know, just
11: altitude.
12: Control for turns. There's innumerable things.
13: She knows an awful lot about this stuff.
12: It's amazing,
13: isn't it? Yeah, it's scary.
11: I've been sitting listening to Center Communications for the last year, and I tell you, as a pilot, I have a new appreciation for the volume of information that you guys are pushing around in there. You know, when they go offline, it could be another frequency. It could be online communications.
13: It could be ordering a hoagie.
12: This is very difficult to explain to pilots, but centers are the repository of all the flight information. In other words, you file it with Flight Service Station, or try to.
13: Right.
12: Do what's whatever. All that information is sent to the center. Approach controllers do a much better job than center controllers do of working without the information. In other words, they can make it up as it goes along.
13: Right.
12: You call them with for a request for, you know, an IFR flight plan, and they put in very limited information because they're going to hold it usually internally. In other words, guy, he needs an IFR clearance into Oshkosh. He'll call up, you know, the approach control or whatever. I guess it's be the center down here, but say it was an approach control. That approach control never puts him into the national system as a full flight plan. Centers always do because they are the national system, and there's a lot more information that has to go along with it than, you know, three things that tower controllers know for you, you know, give you a clearance to the airport. So it's just really a frame of reference. Center controllers are much more intent on making sure the information is correct and making sure it gets into the computer where we can send it around to everyone else.
13: So it almost sounds like there's more action in a center than there is in a tower.
12: Well, yes and no.
11: Different action.
12: Ours is, again, oriented towards information. When you get to the tower and approach controls and whatnot, the airplanes are obviously getting closer and closer all the time. Things get more critical. They got less maneuvering room as far as their maneuvering speed is down. Then you got, you know, runways, and watching all this activity out here reminds you just how close airplanes can be. Center, we try not to get them, you know, less than 5 miles. But there is a vast amount of information that has to be pushed around the entire system to make that work. And like I say, centers are just much more heavily into that.
11: Well, and how do you feel, because your area of expertise is communications and safety, we have. So this a lot of these new systems and proposed implementations of systems, many of those which we're all aware are potentially coming down the pike and not.
13: Whether we want them or not.
11: And we've all got our opinions on them. But how do you feel that, in your opinion, that's the impact on safety?
12: I get the rap from a lot of people, controllers and pilots, that I'm anti-technology, and I'm not the least little bit. What I have a problem with usually is we come up with a great idea and then we try to adapt the people to the technology. And I'm a firm believer that the technology needs to adapt to the human. And
11: that's our mantra.
12: there's absolutely no doubt that we couldn't do what we do without technology. If you're familiar with any of my articles and whatnot, I'm really big on non-radar and what happens when the system fails. Because when the system fails, it still has to work. And there has to be a continuity of what people understand the building blocks of flying. Or, for instance, if, say, your artificial horizon stops working, you have to know how to fly the airplane. You don't have any choice.
11: Right.
12: And you've got to have that basic building block of actually knowing stick and rudder, even if the GPS and all the fancy technology fails. GPS is a great, marvelous thing. It has its, you know, ability to be abused, and it worst the problem we're coming up with is despite so much accuracy out of the system. I mean, it's just fascinating how accurate these things can be. It is decreasing the amount of situational awareness of a pilot.
11: Well, I know my instructor always beat into me, aviate first, navigate second, communicate last.
12: Right.
11: And those are your priorities.
13: Well, I think my opinion, not being a personal professional flyer, is that they're
11: personal professional?
13: Yeah, they're getting to rely on that box so much
14: that they're probably not looking out the window a whole lot. Mm-hmm. They're forgetting the old dead reckoning navigation skills. Mm-hmm. And my opinion there is, what happens if the thing up and quits?
12: And that's always been my concern, ATC. It's the same sequence of events, if you will. We have to know the fundamental building blocks of what air traffic control, where it came from. It can't be just, oh, look, this is like magic. And a radar scope with full data blocks, and now we have next rad weather on them, the computer processing power we have now. It's all great, marvelous, wonderful thing, but you still have to know how to keep it safe if any portion of it
11: or all
12: fails,
11: of it.
12: Or all of it.
11: Lose your electrical. Or I'm going to go ahead and hand out. We're gonna start taking call-ins here,
12: okay,
11: so
12: excellent.
11: We'll let listeners know what the number is. It's in the area code here in Wisconsin, 920. So if you're local, then you don't need that. And then 230-7987. So if anybody wants to call in and ask Don Brown a question or provide
14: us, be patient with us because we haven't tried this yet.
11: Oh yeah, we'll try and get you live going. So
12: y'all have trepidations about your technology?
14: No.
11: Well, like any new system, you got to take the time.
14: This is a very mature technology. I can vouch for the fact that it's been in place since 3 a.m. last night.
12: I just thought that was apropos.
14: Yeah.
11: So again, that call-in number is 920-230-7987. And anybody who has any questions, feel free to call in, and you're welcome to give us suggestions as well.
14: And so you're not anti-technology.
12: No.
14: Anti the irresponsible use of it.
12: Yes, and like I say, I always got that rap, and I was the only guy running around the center with a laptop working on everything during my breaks. So I love technology. Have a great time with it. But it does have to consider the human factors when you implement it.
11: But that's and automation in particular is a huge component of what we look at, because not only do you have to know what to do if the technology fails, but you're no longer current, so to speak.
12: Right.
11: I mean, you may have the knowledge in your head, but it'll take you some time to realize, A, there's a problem, B, what the problem is, and C, what you need to do about it, and then actually execute that is a whole other ballgame. So,
14: yeah, and come up to speed.
11: How do you keep people proficient at backup systems when they never have to use them?
12: And it's training, and training.
14: The engineers will tell you this is a redundant system. We don't need backups.
12: Yeah. I've heard that tune before.
14: Yeah.
11: Well, we're going to go ahead and take a break now, and then hopefully we'll get some call-ins when we come back. And I'd like to ask you a little bit about CPDLC when we come back.
12: Oh, let's talk about that.
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15: Welcome back to Squawk 1200. I'm Fareed Gio, along with Paul Pridecker, and to finish out this hour, we have Sean, Nick, and Jared from the National Association of Air Traffic Controllers. I kind of got that mixed around. I'm sorry, but I'm going to do a visual joke. Gentlemen, we need to talk about your flare. Those of you watching in the video stream, you can see that they have these lovely yellow vests and a lot of pins. It's pretty cool.
16: Thank you. We're having a competition to see who can get the most flare.
15: A flare off.
16: I feel like I'm winning at the moment.
15: I think you're out. Yeah, you even have like stuff that dangles and everything.
16: Oh, a ton of stuff.
17: I was only given my vest last night, and I haven't gotten any pins yet, so yeah. I was intimidated to take it off because of Sean.
18: We're always happy to have you guys come and visit with us, because what you do is so important to the system. You all are excellent professionals. The pilots and air traffic control, they work together as a team. I realize that sometimes some team members are better than others. And we want to talk about VFR and IFR operations and, start out by just talking about the things that you've learned, the things that you'd like to pass on. If you could wave a wand over to every pilot and say, do this, what would it be?
16: So, Paul, I would start with, we want to talk to you. And it might sound intimidating to be on the frequency if you're a newer pilot, but we want to talk to you. We want to be able to give you advisories, traffic advisories, give other aircraft flying in the system advisories on who you are. Again, because if you're not talking to anybody, we're going to see a primary, or we're going to see an intruder is what it looks like. It looks like an eye on our scope, and we're going to get an altitude readout if you're showing your MOTE-C on. But we're not knowing what you're doing. So if we have aircraft IFR on an airway and you start climbing, we're not sure of your intentions. So we got to call that traffic to that aircraft and try to figure things out. So we do want to talk to you. Also, a big point for me is if you run into a problem and we're talking to you, we are going to be able to respond a lot quicker.
18: Of course.
16: And sure. if you're not, we have to then find you, give you a code to squawk, and be able to acknowledge your position, radar ID you, and then go from there. So if you run into a situation like you have a VFR entering IMC conditions, you don't have a lot of time before you become disoriented. That's precious seconds that we're losing. That's pressure that we're losing on trying to find your position when we should be helping you get back to where you came from.
18: And for the VFR pilot, of course, what we're talking about is, you know, we teach people to, well, file a flight plan, but what we should really be teaching is get flight following.
16: Yes, sir.
18: Get flight following, get a squawk code, start talking, just so, as you said, your response time is quicker, and it really helps the other pilot then be able to understand where the traffic might be and things. So, you know, I think VFR pilots sometimes think, oh, I don't need ATC. That's an IFR world. Mm-hmm. But that's not true.
16: Correct.
17: Well, you can compare and contrast the two.

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1: Following almost, in some cases, can replace a VFR flight plan, provided you're in congested airspace and places where there's good coverage and good ATC.
2: Well, of course, where you are, you're in SoCal. And you're also in John Wayne Tower. And then you're in Albuquerque Center, so you each have some different functions, but it's all in congested airspace. Yeah.
3: Nick, talk a little bit about some of the challenges. I mean, the SoCal is just thick with.
4: I mean, I think I'm just going to reiterate pick up flight following. We've talked to hundreds of pilots over these last few days down in Oshkosh, and it seems like they don't want to be a hassle to air traffic controllers when it's the complete opposite. Like, getting flight following makes our job easier. We get to point out where you are to other pilots and keep pilots separated, and we get to use different altitude restrictions, so it just makes our job a lot easier.
1: Yeah, I'm Southern California as well, only on the approach control side, and I think something that is a recent development that might be news to some pilots is because of the staffing crisis that's both in the pilot side and the air traffic side. You know, we need pilots, so the pilot salaries go up, and one day Jimmy says, I want to be a pilot, and tomorrow he's flying in the airspace with an instructor. And it takes us 2 to 4 years to train a controller to get to that point. So because we're in this place where we've got a ton of flight training happening now, and the controllers haven't had time to get trained and get back up and running at a full staffing level, when you're talking about especially IFR procedures and getting instrument ratings, anytime as a pilot you can cancel, we're talking IFR versus VFR, if you can cancel IFR and do some of that stuff VFR, maybe you're in Albuquerque or Southern California, sure, where it's good weather, that's going to give you much more flexibility on how many approaches you can get done and how fast, and your imprint on the system, because the separation standards are, there's still a ton of protections for you as a VFR pilot, we just don't have to have you 3 to 5 miles away from the next guy, and it makes it a lot easier on us, and that in turn gives you more chances to get what you need done.
2: I've been in aviation training for, let's call it 30 years, a while. And one of the things I used to try to communicate to my instrument students was that if you're going into an airport that's maybe non-towered and you're making position reports, telling somebody that you're at the final approach fix on an ILS does not tell a VFR pilot where you are. That you should say, well, I'm 6 miles north, because what does VFR know about that terminology? So this is questions about education. Do you have a lot of outreach and do kind of what we're doing here around the system to try to educate pilots what works and what doesn't?
1: I think this is the mecca for it, but in Southern California, I've gone to multiple airports and pilot functions, and you know, they buy me pizza, and I answer their questions and answer for the actions of my coworkers. So, yeah, we do as much outreach as we can. Tell them about your coffee stuff that you and Wendy are doing.
5: Mm-hmm. So my wife also works. She's also here with us. She works at Albuquerque Tricon, so she works the airspace around the airport, and she helps facilitate coffee with controllers, which we actually did over at the NBAA yesterday morning. And it's awesome because it just puts controllers and pilots in the same room, and we can just talk about anything in the system, what's going on, what can we do better, what can they do better, how do we work better as a team, and be able to make sure that we know that we are on the same team. We want to be a crew member with those pilots and be able to help you guys move through the system. And that really is our goal. And, of course, answering questions for them. A lot of pilots last year, I know, were very nervous to talk to us because we talk so fast, or they just would be a little bit intimidated. And we want to break down those barriers and just let them know that could not be more untrue. We want to talk to you. And if we are talking too fast, just let us know, new pilot or not. If you're having a hard time understanding, just tell us to slow down, and we will do that.
3: We're speaking with Sean, Nick, and Jared of the National Air Traffic Controllers Association. You kind of stole my question, but that's basically, I was going to say, I think a lot of pilots are just afraid of saying it in the wrong order and everything else. But the thing is you're kind of like a therapist on a couch. Is it, you know? We're here to help.
2: Well, one thing, I mean, you've flown for an airline. I flew for an airline. People have the idea that, you know, airlines kind of set the model for, you know, communicating. I've heard some horrendous things from the airline world. We all make mistakes.
5: Correct.
2: It's best just to say, hey, that went over my head. Can you please repeat it, you know, rather than guessing. Every conversation we've had this week, somehow the concept of a shortage comes in. You guys don't have enough controllers.
5: Yes, sir.
2: What are you trying to do to fix it?
5: Well,

0: unfortunately, like where I'm at here, so I'm just a controller. I work the boards. I also do development on scenarios for new training. But we are in a staffing crisis big time. Yeah. We've been on 6-day work weeks for almost 10 years at my facility. We work 10-hour days a lot of times. And I'm not really sure what is being done behind the scenes, but we need help on that.
1: You need help.
0: Yes, sir.
1: Mm-hmm.
0: We do need help. And, you know, the training at our facility on an average takes about 3 years from start to finish when you walk in our door. And, I mean, you can't just pick up 10 people tomorrow and then, you know, add them to our numbers. It just doesn't work like that.
2: Is that not just one position, or is that to be fully qualified on several positions, depending if you're at a center or approach control or whatever?
0: In our area specifically, we have 8 sectors. And you need to be checked off on both those positions on an associate, which is going to be our D-size, what we call it, who works next to the radar controller to help do landline communications, and then also on the radar position. So we have, I mean, in theory, it's 16 positions you have to check out on.
1: So age range, when can you start? When can you, you know, how old do you have to be a controller?
3: I believe you can apply at 18, mm-hmm. but okay. most people don't get in until, you know, early 20s.
0: 31 is the cutoff, I believe.
1: Okay.
0: If you're over 31,
3: yeah, 31,
0: you are not eligible.
3: I got hired 20 days before I turned 31, and okay. I had to run through college to get there, let's just say that. We used to take a majority of our controllers from the college side, the CTI schools, and obviously from the military.
1: Sure.
3: But when we started to see this staffing crisis on the horizon, we obliterated the military list. Those guys came in right away, guys and girls. They, you know, they've got experience. They're easy to check out. The 3-year program might only be 2 for some of those people. That was the most efficient route. Then you take the college. And it's not to say that college or military or even off-the-street hires have different aptitudes, but the military and college are some sort of a filter that's already there. People don't go to college for an aviation something unless they like aviation.
1: What's the bottleneck? Is it just the lack of people, or is it lack of ability to train them? You know, where's the bottleneck in the system?
4: Well, once you get hired, you have to go to Oklahoma City.
1: Okay.
4: And essentially, it's a do-or-die situation where you get put in a simulator, depending on if you're going en route or terminal. And essentially, you take finals, you know, every few weeks, and then they average your score at the end, and if you make it, you go to a facility, and if you don't, that's the end of your career. So my understanding is that Oklahoma City can only take so many people, and so with the instructors down there, the amount of instructors down there, I know that they're working double shifts down there. There's just not enough people to manage everything.
2: And that leads into where are you here at EAA for people who are interested in maybe exploring the career or just talk to you more about their own techniques as they're flying around?
0: I would definitely say to come check out our booth. We have a booth right in the shadow of the tower, the National Air Traffic Controllers Association booth. We do pilot talks just about every hour on different topics, whether it's VFR, flight following, communication, IFR. We have multiple talks, and after all those talks, we have a Q&A where we want pilots to come up to talk to us if they have questions about certain things. If I can't answer them, if it's something that an approach controller, we have somebody from every walk of life over there.
1: Thank you guys for what you do.
2: Thank controllers you. Are people too. Sean, Nick, and Jared of the National Air Traffic Controllers Association. Up next from Home Builders HQ, it's On the Fly. 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
6: Welcome back to Around the Patch. The room has gotten much more crowded now. I'm here with Dr. Peggy Chabrian. She's the president of Women in Aviation International, but we've been joined by one of our Chinese members from Zhuhai, China.
7: Hey.
6: This
7: Hi,
6: is Allison.
7: I'm so happy to be here.
6: Excellent. And I've also got Denise Waters, who's also a Women in Aviation International member, but she's also the president of the Association for Women in Aviation Maintenance. Denise, welcome.
8: Hi, thanks.
6: Yeah, excellent, excellent. So you managed to find the place. That's good. You managed to get here to the show. Allison, I think you get a prize for coming a very, very long way to the show. So tell me, what is it that got you all the way to Oshkosh, Wisconsin from Zhuhai, China?
7: Okay, I flew from Zhuhai to U.S., because last year, Dennis Warren and Amy, they went to a Zhuhai Air Show. That I was the one who accompanied them during their stay in Zhuhai Air Show. And they just told me so many stories about women pilots that's really inspired me a lot. So they highly recommended me Oshkosh. then I said, okay, I have to go there. So therefore, I'm here.
8: Yeah, there
7: you go. So it's a very special experience for me, and I'm so glad I'm here.
8: All right, so tell me, did you expect it to be like this?
7: Actually, I didn't. I cannot imagine that how big it is and how many airplanes I can see here and how many women pilots I can meet this time. And I saw so many energetic and passionate women pilots. Then that really encouraged me to want to take some lessons of flying very soon.
8: Now, the Chinese experience with flying is just beginning, at least the general aviation experience.
7: That's
8: that
7: right.
8: That was our impression from Zhuhai. I mean, Denise, I mean, you were impressed, yeah?
9: Yeah, yeah. Quite different from what we have here in the United States, and it really is the kind of the birth of general aviation in China.
8: Mm-hmm. Yeah, absolutely. So, I mean, you're on the leading edge.
7: That's right. So we have, like, China Pavilion is the first year we have China Pavilion. Our intention is we want to learn from Americans, since America has a very long history of general aviation. And here we're coming here to learn and to share.
8: Excellent, excellent. One other thing I've noticed, like you said, there's a China Pavilion, mm-hmm. but it's not just a China Pavilion here. You've actually served as a translator for a couple of different situations here with some new Chinese manufacturing and some companies who are here at the show.
7: Yes. I came here like a member of Women Innovation International, and I'm setting up China First. WAI chapter in China, in Zhuhai. And second, because a lot of companies, they are buying aviation manufacturing companies from the world. So I think it's very good chance. I think those people, they are really pioneers. They realize how important general aviation could be and what is great opportunity for China and for entrepreneurs, they start general aviation at this point.
8: At this point, that's exactly right. And this is key because there was a very interesting interview we did yesterday.
7: That's right.
8: And Madam Wang?
7: Madam Wang, she's a very, very nice lady. I think she's the one who really she really know what she wants in her company and, you know,
8: Yeah, and one of the key things that we got from her is that there was risk in buying the companies that she bought, but they have a very global vision of what they want to do. It was a fascinating conversation. It really was. So we are so happy to have you here, and we are thrilled to foster the cultural exchange, the exchange of ideas and creativity.
10: Well, she actually got a chance to experience the very early part of aviation in America. She was in Dayton for a couple of days and was taken to to the Wright Brothers bicycle shop Huffman Prairie, where they did some of their test flying, and about a half a day, I think, at the Air Force Museum there in Dayton as well.
7: Yes.
8: Excellent. Excellent. So you've seen a lot of the different sides of it, right?
7: Yes.
8: Right?
7: Yes.
8: All right. So I have to switch gears just for a second, because Peggy, yesterday you got to do something that I am absolutely spotted green with jealousy.
10: Oh.
8: Okay.
10: Okay.
8: 11:30 in the morning, I look up and I hear a roar, and there goes one of those blue and gold jets, and I know who's on it. And I just went, do tell.
10: Well, it was a tremendous experience. Blue Angel number 7 arrived here at Oshkosh yesterday morning around 11 o'clock, and we had a short briefing and learned how to what we could touch in the aircraft and what not.
8: Always a good thing.
10: A little practice in case we needed to use the ejection sheet, but they promised us we would not need to, but just in case. And then there were two of us got an opportunity to go, and it was wonderful. I had an opportunity to go first and in the airplane and strapped in. And he was kind of explaining a lot of things we're going to be doing. He taxied out to the end of runway 18. We started the takeoff, and he lifted off, leveled off, And I thought, well, this, you know, probably with all the airplanes and people here, we'll do kind of a normal takeoff. Next thing I know, he's putting it in an afterburner, and we're shooting off at a very fast rate of ascent. But it was a tremendous experience, and I have a deep respect for the Navy and Women Aviation. We've been involved with Navy, Coast Guard, Air Force, Marines, all the branches of the armed services.
8: I was going to say, this came directly from your connection at the conference, right?
10: Correct. We had Lady Admiral, who was our banquet speaker a couple of years ago, Admiral Wendy Carpenter, and we were talking about the fact we had a speaker that year, Nicole Malachowski, who was the first woman to be a female pilot on the U.S. Air Force Thunderbirds, and I mentioned to Admiral Carpenter, I said, is there a woman pilot coming up for the Navy Blue Angels? And she said, well, there's a couple in the pipeline, but they, of course, hadn't had one yet. And as from that conversation came the opportunity, and she had recommended me for the Blue Angel ride. And what a great place to do it, here in Oshkosh during the centennial of Naval Aviation. And my father's retired Navy after 22 years, so it meant a lot from a lot of different perspectives for me yesterday.
8: That's really exciting. That's really exciting. I can't wait to see your face in the picture.
10: Yeah. And everybody keeps asking, did you get sick? No. I was close, but I did not.
8: Okay. Good to know. Excellent. I wanted to make sure we got that in there. Now I want to switch gears again because, Denise, tell us a little bit about AWAM, Association for Women in Aviation Maintenance, and you're like one of the founders of that thing, aren't you?
9: Yes, Beck. They met back at actually a Women in Aviation conference when we started getting together the maintenance people that were interested in maintenance and technology. And formed a group, Association for Women in Aviation Maintenance, and it's made up of mechanics and technicians and avionics technicians throughout the United States and internationally. And last year we gave away about $65,000 worth of technical scholarships, and this year we hope to do as well, if not better, hopefully.
8: Terrific.
9: And we're on the way now. UPS was one of our big sponsors, which has been great to have them as a sponsor and as a partner going forward with this. They're very supportive of women in the technology fields, as is Pratt & Whitney, has been a longtime sponsor for us, so we're quite happy to have them on board. Women mechanics actually make up only maybe about 2% of the mechanic population.
8: Yeah, so, even less than the pilot population.
9: Very less than the pilot population, but they're strong when they're out there. And
8: why do you think it is? Why do you think there are so few women mechanics? I mean, I know you're a mechanic. I know you're an A&P. I know you came to that through building an airplane, right?
9: I mean,
8: your desire to become an A&P.
9: Yeah, I started out as a pilot, and I just wanted to know everything about it, and so it just led into building an airplane and then getting my mechanics license. So, and I continue to learn more every day about things like that. So that's what it led me. I had a lot of good examples, and I think a lot of groups like AWAM and Women in Aviation lead the way with role models for younger women today. And because once they get up into the high school age, it's really kind of too late to sway them into a career in maintenance and technology. And it's interesting because some of those careers, when you have a maintenance background, can take you to a lot of very exciting places.
8: Yeah.
9: Even if they aren't in the air, they can be very exciting and very, very profitable just with that maintenance background. One of the things that we've helped out here at EAA is back when they started KidVenture, and Judy Rice was working with KidVenture, she asked us to come on board and help provide maintenance projects for the kids. And so we provided role models and maintenance projects, and it's grown. You can see now at Pioneer Airport that it's huge. And that's the best way, things like that, so that little kids, when they come through, not only the little girls, but the little boys and their parents, the peers and the parents, see that it's a good thing to do, you know, that girls do that type of thing. So I think you have to kind of start at a real early age to foster that with both the parents and the peers.
8: Yeah, certainly. I understand that completely. Question, though. You're keyed in with a couple of different groups, but your group is in itself kind of coalesced. How many members do you have these days?
9: We have about 1,000 members right now.
8: 1,000?
9: Yeah.
8: I mean, that's significant.
9: Which is pretty significant.
8: Well, when you're talking numbers, there's really not that many mechanics.
9: Right.
8: Who are women. So for you to have 1,000 of them in your group alone.
9: Yeah.
8: That you've got a significant percentage
9: mm-hmm.
8: of how many there are out there.
9: Right.
8: You know, so that's exciting.
9: We try to connect with them because a lot of times they're working at a facility which they're the only woman there at the facility. And so chapters are a challenge for us, but we're trying some, this year, trying some unique ways to kind of connect people a little bit better. So.
8: Well, they're all over the world. Mm-hmm. They're working hard. Often working shifts.
9: Yeah, which is another challenge. shifts are challenges.
8: Shifts are the reason why it's a good and an interesting job for women, though, too. Mm-hmm. Because shift work can be very good for women, particularly women with families.
9: Families, yes.
8: And
9: exactly.
8: The reason why is you can go in at night when everybody's asleep, if that's what it takes, and have time for them in the day.
9: Mm-hmm.
8: No, you're not going to get a lot of sleep if you do that.
10: I just, when you made the comment about the mechanics and working by themselves in the facility, you may not know this story, but at that very first conference in Prescott in 1990, as it was winding down, one of the ladies that came up and said, you know, I'm a mechanic at an FBO in Idaho. She said, I've never seen another woman mechanic. She said, I rarely see a woman pilot come into our airport. It was so nice to come to an event where there were a lot of women doing a lot of different things in aviation. And it was actually that lady, A&P, who was one of the key people who said, you ought to do this again.
9: Yeah.
8: Yeah. And what's interesting, too, I've noticed particularly like with our Nigerian chapter, most of those women are avionics techs. Yeah. And that's also a part of...
9: Yes, exactly.
8: That's the reason why it doesn't say A&P women or something like
9: yeah,
8: that with
9: yeah.
8: your organization.
9: Yeah,
8: or why Women in Aviation International doesn't say the pilots or anything like that. We encompass all of that, right?
9: Right. And we enjoy working with women in aviation, especially for the technical sessions of the conference, and we find that we're very promotive of pilot mechanic connections and communications.
10: Yes. Mm-hmm.
9: And next year we hope to help foster some of the hands-on projects because we got a lot of good feedback last year.
10: Well, great.
9: From hands-on type technical type projects.
10: I'm taking notes
9: from
10: back.
9: Yes, no. from the pilots, not necessarily the mechanics. So we kind of go back and forth across to help educate.
8: Well, let's face it. If the pilot and the mechanic cannot communicate, the airplane will not fly. At some point,
9: right.
8: The airplane will not fly. I know that
9: one of the
8: personally.
9: Best.
8: I married my mechanic.
9: That's the best way to do it.
8: Yeah, trust me. And once we had little kids, he actually had a stake in things because all he would think about was, you know, that's going to be too expensive. I just need to make sure that the airplane's in perfect condition every time. And so that way, I guarantee that she's still here at the end of the flight to help me out with these kids.
9: Well, one of the best things that I heard one time when I was interviewing, it was actually a woman racer, and I was interviewing her and her mechanic, and she said something about that. She said, well, this isn't my airplane. She said, this is my mechanic's airplane. He just loans it to me, and I fly it around in circles. She said, and then I bring it back, and I better bring it back in good condition, she said, because if I don't, she said, I really catch it.
8: So, oh, yeah, no,
9: so
8: it's
9: true. She was a pilot that realized, you know, the connection there between a pilot and a mechanic.
8: It's key. It's key, and I totally respect that, too. I definitely think twice about how I handle the airplane based on the fact that if there's a squawk, I need to explain how it got there, not just what the squawk is. I really hate breaking the airplane because I have a personal relationship with the person who's going to fix it.
9: Right.
8: And yet at the same time, I love having that personal relationship with the person who's going to fix it. And I've actually written articles about why you should have a personal relationship with your mechanic, because you want that mechanic to care about you. You want that mechanic to care about your airplane, just the same way any family member would care about you. It really cements the bond, and it makes you both the best stewards of that machine.
9: Right.
8: If you stop about, look at these vintage aircraft out here. Look at these beautiful machines. These beautiful machines are here because somebody cared. Somebody cared enough to build them, restore them, polish them. You know, they treat them like their best children, mm-hmm. their favorite children. So, I mean, and that's that relationship between the pilots, the mechanics, all the technicians. So we're going to go to a quick break here, and we'll be right back with Around the Patch.
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12: Hi, good morning. Welcome to the Tuesday edition of AirVenture Oshkosh 2019. And we are up here on the announcer stand, and you hear a little bit of noise behind us. That's because the UPS 747 just landed a moment ago, and they still have their APU running, just to make things a little difficult this morning. So that's the noise you hear in the background, but we'll power through because this is Oshkosh. I'd like to welcome our first two guests, Steve and Nick Crouches, father and son. And they have a very unique airplane that they've brought to AirVenture. It's a P-51H model Mustang. Most of us are familiar with the D model, but this is the H. And we'll talk about the specifics of the airplane and how you came to be custodians of the aircraft in a moment. But, Steve, how did you get into aviation?
13: I got into aviation following my father. He started out with Pan American with the flying boats at Treasure Island on the 314 Clipper Boeings. And after that, he got his license and started his own business out of Hayward, California, buying aircraft and reselling them. And the business stayed for like 67 years now, so it's still going. And he taught me how to fly, and I did the same thing with Nicholas, my son here. I taught him how to fly, and it's just been a third generation for him. And my path led me to being a captain of American Airlines.
12: All right. And Nick, what about you?
14: Same things. Going to the airport all the time as a little kid, and go work on airplanes, clean them and wash them, go sit them and spit at the windshield, make airplane noises.
12: So, with the P-51, obviously you don't start out with a P-51 Mustang. Right. What's what was your progression of aircraft to make it to the Mustang?
13: My progression probably started with the Ronica Champ, I guess, first. It happened to be on floats, and worked from there in 150. A lot of bonanza time, because that was my dad's favorite airplane. It was kind of a staple of his business, buying them and repairing them and selling them. And so everywhere we went was always in a bonanza, so I was always in the right seat. I couldn't even see with a dash. I had to fly in the instruments. I was so young. But so from the Bonanza and the Satabria and PT-22, and from the PT-22, I did get three bounces in a T6 before I started flying a Mustang.
12: Wow. Okay, that's a pretty quick transition. Yeah, although the 22 is a relatively difficult airplane to land.
13: Yeah,
14: it is. It's just like a Mustang.
13: It has the same feel as the Mustang, believe it or not, because it's laminar flow wing. The ailerons are heavy. The controls are heavy, and it gives you the same feel in the pattern as the Mustang does. You know, it doesn't go as fast as a Mustang, but it's still on base to final. You're going 90 miles an hour, and it's not like a Cub or anything else that you can just pull the power back off and just let it float into the ground. You can find it all over to the ground.
12: Wow. And Nick, what was your solo airplane?
14: I sold a Cherokee 180, okay. So nothing too exciting. And then Satabria after that, and Ryan PT-22.
12: Okay, so you've got the 22 time as well?
14: Yep, we still have the same airplane.
12: Okay. All right. So, what else is in your hangar? You got the 22 and the Mustang? And,
13: I inherited the airplanes from my dad. He had a pretty good collection. And we still have the Champ. It needs to be restored, but we have Cub, a Culver Cadet, looks like the one that's parked outside over here to the right. The PT-22, we are our Bonanza still, that was my dad's, the Satabria.
14: Republic CB,
13: wow. And Mustang. And those, and Pinojet, TT-1 Pinojet, which was the first Navy jet training.
12: Sure.
13: Primary jet training.
12: Quite a stable of aircraft. Now, with the P-51, the H model, was there a particular reason for that? I mean, were you looking for an H or just looking for a Mustang?
13: Well, my dad started buying Mustang surplus from McCullen Field. He put 26 at one time, and several of them here on the field that he owned back from the 50s. And so he had those are all D models. And the Air National Guard at Hayward, is where he was based, had the D models for at the guard unit. And one day, he saw these Mustangs take off, and the H model weighs 1,600 pounds lighter than the D model and with more horsepower. And they took off in like 800 feet, and they're just going basically almost straight up. So my dad jumped in his truck. He was racing across the field. The air guard goes, "What did you do with the Mustangs?" And they go, "Oh, these are the new H model Mustangs." And he goes, "Oh my God, I got to have one." So that's where he started his pursuit to get the H model Mustang from that point. And everywhere he went, in Southern California, there's a lot of places where you can buy surplus parts. And he just started buying up all the H parts he could, but you couldn't find a full airframe. And one came up in the surplus pamphlets, and older people are probably familiar with them. I think they still have them today. And he was going through it, and there's a picture of an H model. And it wasn't complete. But he bid on it, and he knew that the aluminum scrappers knew how much they can get for it.
12: Right.
13: So he always bid a little bit more than them to make it not worth them getting for scrapping, because he lost out on a bunch of Mustangs and McCullen that way.
12: Sure.
13: That he outbid by scrappers, and they scrapped a bunch of them that way. So he ended up getting the airplane and back in 1960 and put it in our shop in our house, and I was only, well, I was not even born in 1960 yet. But I used to watch my dad on a little bench he made, so I can always watch him. And if he needed something down the fuselage, I'd call down the fuselage or run cables or wires down the fuselage. And so he got it flying in 67, and it's been flying ever since. And about 15 years ago, I went through the whole airplane, firewall forward, all everything, all done, redone, engine, the propeller, and then all the rubber hoses and such and hydraulic actuators. I pull those all out and restore those again. But the paint and everything else is all the way my dad put it.
12: Wow. So it truly is a family airplane.
13: Yeah. Right.
12: Yes. Yeah. So it's getting second generation. You're hoping it'll make it to the third
14: generation? I'm the third generation to fly it.
13: Yeah, he's third generation flying. And it's you know, I say I'm owner pilot, but it's a family airplane. Right. Always will be. Yeah. And hopefully we'll continue in the family for many more years.
12: So we're talking with Steve and Nick Couches. They have the family airplane, the P-51H model Mustang, and it's a relatively rare variant of the Mustang. There are about 550 or so that were made, all in Inglewood, California. But what makes the H model different? I've heard people say, "Oh, it's a Mustang with a taller tail." But there's much more to that story than just a different
14: completely
12: tail.
14: Different airplane.
12: Exactly.
13: Yeah, there's not one interchangeable part between a D model and an H model. Like I said, it weighs about 1,600 pounds lighter. They just went through it, and the cowling's different, the landing gear's different. Wherever they can find a way to reduce weight, they did. And the airfoil's different. The fuselage is longer. The tail is taller. Everyone always says that's how you recognize it, by the tall tail. But there's Cavalier airplanes out there that copied it.
12: Right.
13: And it's just a performance with it. They built 555 of them. That's the only example flying, and there's only about 7 airframes left in the world. So it's quite unique, and it's a real pleasure to fly.
12: So it came out, it was in design and production in, I believe, 1943, and eventually was manufactured very late in World War II. A few saw action over in the Pacific, but for the most part, it was an attempt to reduce the weight of the P-51. To make it more efficient and better in combat.
13: Well, yeah, what they were trying to do is be able to outperform the Japanese Zero. Right. Because the Zero was able to more agile than the D model was, so they wanted to get something that they to dogfight better with the Zero. And that's what it does, because it's lighter. It turns really sharp, and I don't know if it would turn inside of a Zero, but that's what it was designed for. And that contract was for another 15,000 when the war ended. They stopped production on it, and the H model was unique because they never made a prototype. The prototypes were the G and the F, and they took those and incorporated the H right into production. So they never made a prototype, but they just started production on it, and they got the 555 before the contract was canceled.
12: Right. And now, after World War II in Korea, the preference was to go back to the D model Mustang for the close air support that they were doing in Korea, and the H's. I just kind of got relegated to the air guard units didn't really see any action.
13: That's correct. Just because the support of spare parts for the D model, when the Air Force contracted to make the D model, they produced 15,000, but they produced 45,000 in parts. So for every airplane, there's 3 in spares. And so there was a lot of support for the airplane for continuing on into the Korean conflict.
12: Have you flown a D or a C model? What's the characteristic differences in flying?
13: I've flown a C model. It has a different wing on it. It flies a little differently than the D. And then the H model, the difference, like the C model, it lands a little faster because of the wing that's on it. But pretty much it flies very similar to the D model.
14: It just climbs like crazy.
13: Yeah. And then the H model, full of fuel, it takes off in 800 feet, and it holds the propeller-driven record still to this day of brake release at 10,000 feet in 90 seconds.
12: Wow.
13: Because that was everything about the H model. It had the Dash 9 engine with water injection, which was able to go to 90 inches on takeoff with the water injection.
12: Wow, amazing. And the airplane is here this week.
13: Yes.
12: And when we walk through the Warbird line, how are we going to know which one it is?
13: Which one it is? It's all silver with U.S. Air Force markings on it. There's no name on it. The tall tail, and you'll be able to tell the difference. It has a smaller landing gear. It sits a little higher. Yeah. You'll walk up and go, "Well, it looks like a Mustang, but
14: it's not."
12: I've not seen the airplane. I'm looking forward to getting down to Warbirds to see it, but I was looking at some photos, and you're right. The tail is a little different, and it sits different on the gear, and you have that reaction of,
0: well, that's a Mustang, but that's not a Mustang. It's amazing. Nick, what was your transition into flying the airplane?
14: Just the
0: 22?
14: Yeah, I flew the Ryan PT-22, and then I volunteered for the Collings Foundation for several years.
0: Okay.
14: And got quite a bit of time in a B-17, which is surprisingly a very good tailwheel trainer. So I flew that a bit, and then PT-22, and I flew with TF a couple times, and then sold the Mustang.
0: Excellent. So are we going to see it in any of the air shows this week?
13: I guess there's a global one on Friday, I believe.
0: Okay.
13: So we're here until Friday or Saturday morning. So.
0: Good.
13: Yeah.
0: Yeah. A long flight back to California?
14: Yeah.
13: Yeah.
14: 6 hours.
0: But a good flight coming in.
13: Oh, it was a beautiful flight yesterday. The weather was perfect and nice and cool above in the higher altitude. So it makes it really pleasant to fly an airplane when it's cool in the cockpit instead of
0: hot. Steve and Nick Couches, thank you for bringing your P-51H model to the show this year. We'll look forward to the Warbird show on Friday, and enjoy the rest of your week.
14: Thank you.
13: Thank you, Steve.
0: This is From the Stand. I'm Steve Buss on EIA Radio.
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16: Welcome back to EAA Radio. I'm Fareed Gio. 75 degrees, sunny skies, AirVenture Day 1. Glad to be here. Well, we had just talked about the struggle to deal with what can feel like dealing with a hardened, uncaring bureaucracy. However, it seems the FAA wants to change too, but that hasn't come without a push, along with some recent stark events that involve pilots and their mental health. General medication certification reform has been pushed for years, but pilot mental health priorities have often been overshadowed by more basic requests to address shortcomings. Last year, a group of aviation professionals, advocates, formed the Pilot Mental Health Campaign to advocate for changes to the FAA medical certification system. Joining me is Pilot Mental Health Campaign's Executive Director, Brian Baumhoff. Welcome.
17: Thank you so much for having me. It's such an honor.
16: Yeah, have you been to the show before? I can't remember. We were talking about it.
17: I have been a few times. I am always overwhelmed by how large it is and just how big the community is. It's great to be here.
16: I know you're in the Pacific Northwest, so I just wanted, I was just kind of curious because some people, it's a long way.
17: It is a long way, but worth it, absolutely.
16: Last year on EA Radio, I interviewed Emma Lasko and Maddie Miller, the hosts of the Pilots Pandemic podcast. And by that time, Emma, Maddie, yourself, and some others had on your board of directors had just stood up this organization, and it's been quite a year since then.
17: It has been quite a year. There have been quite a few developments. So we founded PMHC. We're actually approaching our one-year anniversary, and so we are the first and only nationwide nonprofit advocacy organization that lobbies both Congress, the FAA, policymakers, to change policies to make them easier for people who are struggling with pretty common mental health conditions, which, as we all know, are very common now more so than ever. And we've had a lot of success. We attended the NTSB Roundtable on Mental Health in December. And then we took 50 aeromedical reform advocates to Capitol Hill in March. So it's really taken off.
16: And full disclosure, I was one of those 50 in March when we went to D.C., but we're going to talk a little bit more about that later on. What mountains had to be climbed for the FAA to finally maybe seem serious about this issue?
17: I think a lot of them within the FAA wanted to make changes for a long time. It's a very large organization. The institutional culture is, it hasn't changed in quite some time, as everyone's who listens knows. But I think what it took was public support, or in this case, public opposition to the current policies to push us over the edge, to kind of start the momentum that we have now. And what it really took is people coming forward with their stories and sharing them openly to policymakers, to the FAA, to their friends and family, to their flight school, just being open about it. And that makes it impossible to hide. And so you have to do something.
16: I recognize you have some literature here. Why don't you give us some of the statistics? Because they're actually kind of surprising when it comes to pilots and pilot mental health.
17: Yeah. I mean, what I'll say first is what's surprising most is actually the lack of statistics or the lack of medical information and scientific evidence around this topic. But Dr. William Hoffman, who's an excellent researcher up at UND and with the Air Force, he did a study in 2022, found that over 56% of pilots reported some form of healthcare avoidance, which is a huge issue in our community that I think has gone unaddressed for far too long. 12.6% of those pilots met the threshold for some sort of clinical diagnosis of a mental health condition, and unfortunately 4.1% reported suicidal ideation. So another big issue that I think we need to do a much better job of dealing with.
16: Certainly medical professionals, both inside and outside the FAA, have known about the stigma around mental health, and pilots, of course. Is it just that, in your experience, what have been the roadblocks to kind of get it moving forward there?
17: Yeah, I think there's a cultural aspect, absolutely. So kind of like I mentioned, people starting to talk about it. I think the generational shift in both mental health kind of science and technology, as well as more young aviators coming into this, especially young aviators who have gone through the pandemic as well as the social media revolution of the last 10 years, you're seeing more people talking about it openly, and they're getting caught in an overly broad net that wasn't really designed for them, that was designed decades ago. And to get over that, I mean, people have to talk about it, and then you have to push for action. And so what we've done is started organizing, grassroots organizing, public education, getting people together, and going to Congress, because Congress is not the most efficient organization right now, but that is where laws are made, and they do actually listen to their constituents. And so voicing your concerns there does actually make a really big difference.
16: That's interesting you brought that up about young people. Especially with social media, everybody is just talking their feelings out in the open, and it's recorded, and it's for almost for all time. And then we have this system that, you know, basically, if they find out that you've said this before, you know, it's almost like you have incriminated yourself in yes. essence. And so I think that a lot of young people are surprised that they've already maybe provided a roadblock to themselves without, you know, when they're doing what people tell them to do.
17: Oh yeah. No, they're shocked. When you grow up in an environment that encourages you to seek help when you need it, and then you find out all of a sudden when you apply for your medical that may or may not be a hindrance. And I should say, there's a lot of misinformation out there. The pathway is there for a lot of people who have a lot of mental health conditions. I want to be clear about that, but it's taken too long to get here. And it is extremely unfortunate.
16: What has been PMHC's approach? Simply asking the agency to change doesn't really work, especially when D.C. is crawling with lobbyists that have different agendas. How have you been able to break through? Because I know you're getting some traction.
17: We are getting some traction, I would say, for a variety of reasons. One of those is that we are the only nonprofit organization dedicated specifically to the topic of improving policies around pilot mental health. Obviously, EAA, AOPA, NBAA, ALPA, a bunch of other acronym organizations are supportive of this effort. And we can talk about the ARC and what came out of that. We're very supportive of that. But they also have hundreds of other priorities. And so we just talk about this one specific issue. And then I have to point out there has, of course, been, you know, cultural stigma in both our community and the general community for a long time. So just this was a lot of introducing the topic to policymakers that they've never heard of it because we don't talk about it.
16: We're speaking with Brian Baumhoff, who's the executive director of the Pilot Mental Health Campaign, which is, as he said, a one-of-a-kind advocacy organization for pilots that are dealing with mental health and FAA reform in that area. And you mentioned the ARC, and that was my next topic here, and that is, it's the Aviation Rulemaking Committee, and this is done for many regulations in the FAA, not just, you know, this particular aspect. But that report that came out in March, there seems to be a lot of goodies in there.
17: There are a lot of goodies. There are 24 items in there that I highly recommend you you take a look at. You can just Google it, and you'll find it. It's the FAA. The ARC is the Aeromedical Rulemaking Committee on Mental Health. And so it's a huge network of industry insiders and medical professionals that were on the ARC, and they came out with their report, 24 recommendations, which included the very first recommendation was to basically make it far easier for pilots to receive talk therapy unreported. And that was a huge deal, and that is something that the FAA has actually implemented. So the FAA has begun implementing some of the recommendations of the ARC. So we're very, very happy to see that. But I will also say that, I mean, the fact that it took us this long to have that sort of an ARC is unfortunate, but I'm glad we're heading in the right direction.
16: Just reading some of the information, PMHC is kind of in a wait-and-see position as far as legislation, because obviously just expecting the FAA to, oh, yeah, sure, let's just do all this. Are you considering a push at some point legislatively?
17: I will say I've been very impressed with the FAA's speed at which they have implemented these changes compared to, you know, the speed that it takes things to do within the FAA or any federal agency for any matter. So I'm very encouraged by what Administrator Whitaker and Dr. Northrup specifically have pushed with their teams. So we are kind of in a wait and see, but we're also in contact with legislators and our community about kind of what options have gone unaddressed by the ARC. What's in the ARC that they're not implementing or probably aren't going to implement strongly enough? We're keeping a very close eye on that, and we are in constant contact with our supporters in Congress.
16: So talk a little bit about the people that have reached out to you. And we have those advocates that went in March to talk to members of Congress, both senators and Congress people. How can people get involved? And are you still collecting stories from people to use in your advocacy, et cetera?
17: Oh, yes. Yeah, absolutely. The easiest way to get in touch with us is just info@pmhc.org. Our website is pmhc.org. You can find the links to submit a testimonial in any form you want, including anonymous or video. But those stories are critical.
16: And you have a first-ever presence on the field. Let's talk about your booth, because it's kind of unique.
17: Yeah, we're in Hangar B. I encourage everyone to come stop by. We have snacks and water and a little lounge area. So we're happy to talk with you about everything that we've done, what we're working on. We're not a medical advisory organization. We're an advocacy organization, so we can't comment on specific cases. But the organization that Gabe just spoke about earlier can certainly help with that. But anything related to sort of mental health and just kind of getting your medical in general, we have a lot of knowledgeable people there. We love meeting with the community.
16: Tell me, do you have one more? Anything else you'd like to communicate that we haven't touched on?
17: I would say to all the pilots out there who are struggling with this issue or potentially looking at getting into aviation and deciding not to because they think this is an issue, definitely look at the options that are there, because there are paths forward and things are getting better. And if you want to be part of that change, again, just check us out, pmhc.org. Send us any questions, comments. We'd love your feedback.
16: And there will be a panel this Friday afternoon. Yours truly will also be on at that point. Brian, thank you very much for joining us.
17: Thank you so much. I appreciate it.
16: Brian Baumhoff is the executive director of the Pilot Mental Health Campaign.
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1: And Paul Pradecker.
18: And today we have Omer and Tomer. Did I get those correct? Ori and Tomer. From Skywatch. And
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20: 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So if everyone want to, let's say, you know, consider buying a new aircraft and they want to know how much it's going to be for insurance, are they eligible or not, they just go to www.skywatch.ai and get a quote.
1: I'll start with a tough question.
19: We like those.
1: Okay.
20: Yeah. Oh, we will answer.
1: Here it comes. Talk to us about age, pilot age, and insurability. Is there some magic age where it's either really difficult or impossible?
20: Do you know what's the difference between a good question and an excellent question? A good question is just a good question. An excellent one is one that we have like an excellent answer for. So
1: let's
20: actually
1: hear it.
20: We developed a product together with the AOPA specifically for senior pilots that allow pilots to buy only liability insurance and hence keep them flying even way after many other insurance companies just ignore them or overlook them. So on the SkyWatch website, if you're you know above center a certain age and we see that you won't be eligible for physical damage insurance, automatically we provide you the options to buy liability only insurance in order to keep you flying with peace of mind and when you're insured.
1: Ori, what are some of the common questions you deal with, you know, by somebody who's, you know, wanting, they're new into aviation, they have an aircraft, they don't know where to start. How do you help them?
19: Yeah, so again, an excellent question.
1: Thank you.
19: First of all, one of our colleagues is also doing a workshop. He did one, I think that 2 days ago. He's doing one tomorrow. Do you remember the time?
20: No.
19: But look it up, and he's doing a workshop exactly on Aviation Insurance 101, and he's answering tons of questions that people answered. And from year to year, we just add on based on the questions that people ask us. But to answer your question, I think that a lot of people are not familiar with what they need in terms of insurance, and what we try to provide on our online experience is put most of the information you need out there and explaining the different coverages, what's liability, what's the hull coverage, medical expenses, and those type of things. And we try to help you throughout the process in a digital way. But as Tomer said, we're more than happy to pick up the phone or you can email us, text us, and whatnot. And one thing that I'll definitely mention is that a lot of people they ask, so how much would a quote be? Give me an estimate, roughly.
1: Yeah, I can imagine.
19: I'm looking to buy. I'm thinking about it. I'm not sure. And they're kind of hesitant. And most people won't be able to answer that question because it really depends in so many variables, right? Your age, as you've mentioned, the hull value, how many hours you have, your total time, your make model time. It really, really depends. But my answer is just go online, you know, fill your information, do it for one aircraft. And if you're thinking about buying several and you're not sure which one you'll pick, do it for each. Do it, get a number. Why not? It's super easy, and we don't mind. We love people coming in and do it then.
18: Okay, so now a real important question is, how can I personally save money here? Because I have a 172. I fly it 20 to 30 hours a year. But I just have it insured all year round because I don't know exactly when I'm going to go flying, and it's kind of would be cumbersome, I thought, to, you know, take it off insurance, put it on insurance. But you said you'd kind of do daily, weekly, monthly. How can I save money by trying to do something like that with you?
20: Yeah, let's do the distinction between non-owned coverage and coverage for owners.
18: Okay.
20: For non-owned coverage, we indeed offer insurance with, you know, different time periods, so year, month, week, or day. For owners, our insurance is fully digital, but it's for the year round.
18: Okay. So it's only for like renters?
20: Yes.
18: That you have the daily, weekly, monthly kind of stuff.
20: You still want your aircraft covered, even if you don't fly
18: right,
20: it, right?
18: Right. Well, I was thinking maybe I could like save a little money and go to like storage only insurance.
20: Yes. There is also this option.
18: Okay.
20: So you can get like if you move to like storage only, there is a discount, you know, for the period of time, so you can save a few dollars. Most pilots, you know, don't do it.
18: Sure.
20: Just because, you know, it's like more convenient for them to have the coverage year round, and people just, you know, appreciate the ease of use. Okay, they don't want to pay much,
18: right?
20: But for things, you know, they won't save, you know, $20, and turn on and turn off coverage.
18: Right. Yeah. And that's kind of what I assumed is like for me as an owner, that's probably not going to be a thing. But you know, hey, you were talking about saving money. I'm all for that aspect.
20: Yeah. And
19: you can do that.
20: I think big savings could come in two forms. One is just, you know, shop around. So we provide a very easy, convenient way to to shop around and see how much, you know, your insurance could be without, you know, calling anyone and then like feeling like uncomfortable if the quote is not what you want. And the other one is between the years, as you gather, you know, more hours, just update your hours. We proactively reach out to pilots to update their hours because it could affect their insurance premium. So can the more hours
1: that,
20: there...
1: Do you do that on an app, or how does that work? Or
20: you
1: just
20: can
1: go
20: do it online, you can you
19: you'll
20: know,
19: get
20: text
19: an email,
20: us.
19: Yeah. You'll get okay. an email and a text with a link that tells you exactly what you need to do. Everything is super easy. And again, if you need any help,
1: so
19: we're here
1: what's
19: to help.
1: The logistics of working with you? Is it primarily online and phone, or do you have a network of agents? You know, like when I have my car insurance, I don't talk to the car insurance company. I'm talking to somebody else about it, right? Is it the same here, or is it you got a different system?
19: You can do both. Okay. You can do both. We work with some of the brokers, but the most common way is to contact
1: Just
19: us
1: go
19: directly.
1: Yeah. Because you have all the excellent answers.
19: Yeah. We try.
18: So you said you get more hours, you can get cheaper insurance. Are there certain like marks, like once you hit 100 hours, your insurance is going to drop, or is it kind of is it prorated like every single hour helps for that?
19: I can tell you that, but then I'll have to kill you.
18: Okay.
19: It's trade secret. No, I'm just kidding. It really depends in so many variables. I'll be a fool to give you a straight answer, but yes, there are magic numbers depending on the specific aircraft. 100 sounds like a good one. 1,000 is another one. 500 sometimes.
18: Okay. And what other ways can pilots save money on insurance? Like, for example, if a private pilot gets an instrument rating, will they then have cheaper insurance overall?
19: In most cases, yes. Instrument rating helps. If you improve your certification, if you gather more hours, of course.
1: What about the WINGS program? Is that something that is important to you, the WINGS Pilot Proficiency Program? So if they go through the various phases of WINGS, does that help?
19: So, it depends. Mostly not so much.
1: Okay. I got it.
20: Another tip is, you know, don't have claims.
18: Yeah. Okay. Yes, that's a, I think that's a very common in all insurances that you avoid the claims.
20: Now, if you have a claim, obviously we'll pay it. But I would say that you know the more over time that you prove that you are proficient, that you are safe,
1: sure,
20: then obviously your insurance premiums goes down.
1: I mean, I think I have the same experience with my car.
20: Same thing. Yeah. Not rocket science.
1: Yeah, of course.
18: And what other is there any other just general things that people don't know about insurance? Because you know a lot of people are just like, oh, I get my insurance, I pay for it. I mean, but and we just don't think about it a lot. What other things should we be thinking about?
20: No, actually, that's a very good point. We actually don't want you to think about it. So you mentioned, you know, the car insurance market.
1: Yeah.
20: That's a very developed market right now, right? You can just go online and buy. So this is what we're trying to do for the aviation market as well. To make the process much more seamless, to make any, you know, midterm change, if you want to change something, much easier.
1: It sounds like you're really trying to educate the community about how this should work.
19: Digitizing
20: yes,
19: it. Yeah.
20: Exactly. And how, you know, because most of the traditional insurance companies, you know, the Progressive and Geico's of the world, they don't really look at aviation because it's a small market.
1: Sure.
20: But, you know, we don't look at markets as, you know, as dollars. We look at people. Mm-hmm. And we think that, you know, the pilots deserve the same service technology-wise that they would get for their car insurance or their home insurance, and this is what we're trying to do.
1: And where are you on the field?
20: We are in Hangar D. Mm-hmm. Worthwhile, you know, coming by, getting some stickers. We have a nice Skywatch sunblock. We've got you covered. So, yeah, give it a shot.
18: All right. Well, once again, we've been joined by Omer and Ori from Skywatch Aviation Insurance, and you're listening to EAA Radio.
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21: Yes, that's where it is.
22: And we would like to thank Ron Demek.
21: No, that's Nemec.
22: Nemec, right,
21: boy,
22: from Austin,
21: glasses.
22: Texas. He's listening to us this morning.
21: Hello, Austin.
22: Hello, Austin. Yeah, is it hot down there? Because it sure is up here.
21: It's Texas. I'm sure it's hot.
22: Yes, it is.
21: And we're joined by someone who comes from someplace that's never too hot.
22: Absolutely.
21: Dennis Dames of the Royal Bahamas Police Department. How are you, sir?
23: Oh, I'm pretty well. And how's yourself?
21: Doing very good.
22: Can't wait to go to the Bahamas now.
21: Now, he's here to tell us Americans to take it easy when we get there, and we'll never get to meet him.
22: That's the idea.
21: Now, you're obviously a pilot as well?
23: Yes.
21: So you're flying policeman?
23: A flying policeman, yes.
21: Wow.
22: patrol car, now a patrol airplane. That's
21: it's a
22: cool
21: lot harder
22: idea.
21: To lean out the window and stick the red light on top of it.
22: The siren must be interesting, too.
21: Yeah. Yeah. What exactly do you do down there, then?
23: Well, basically, we do air patrols for the, you know, the Bahamas itself. It's a wide area, even though it's a small nation. It's spread out over 100,000 square miles of about 700 islands and keys. So we have to patrol those islands. We have to make sure that the drug boys don't take over. And what we do on a daily basis is we patrol the island. We divide the island up in the country up in sectors, and we patrol by sectors. We would start with central and then move on to southwest, northern, and most of the time, we depending on intelligence we have received, we would fly or patrol that particular area based on the intelligence received. So patrolling the islands is one of the things we normally do, and of course we have to do a lot of transport as well, because you know we have one police force, and the force takes care of the whole country.

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1: Small, very small strips in some of the keys, because, you know, some of these islands are real small. And some of them are owned by, residents don't live there, but they're owned by foreigners that comes in and they would build a home. They would purchase some of these small keys, and they would build their homes and whatnot. And and they find it to be a lot of fun. So we have a lot of that going on. But when we fly, the type of aircraft we fly, we'll be able to get into all these small keys. We have a Cessna Caravan 208B. I don't know if you're familiar with that aircraft.
2: Mm-hmm. Yeah.
1: And that aircraft can fly anywhere. And that is the particular aircraft that we use to fly into the small keys and small island where we have the small airport. It can land on dirt strip, grass, gravel, regardless. We can land on it. So that's the type of aircraft we use, so we can get into anywhere in the Bahamas.
2: And you can carry a lot of stuff with you.
1: Oh, yeah. You like can carry
2: fuel.
1: A whole lot of stuff.
2: Yeah, I'm sure the fuel's not available on some of those small strips.
1: Yeah, we make sure, depending on where we're going, make sure that we have sufficient fuel.
2: Now, does one officer get familiar enough with a sector that he can fly over and go, hey, that's new?
1: Yeah, what happened is we have, our pilots are all experienced pilots. So if we have an officer that just joined the air wing section, he would fly along to gain sufficient experience to be able to understand all of the island and keys, because if you're not familiar with those islands, there's a whole lot. And if you're not familiar with them, you could get lost. But we have, all our pilots are well trained, and we're not going to send somebody out there who's not prepared to do it.
2: Well, how long does it take to get trained like that? It sounds like a year or more before they set you out on your own.
1: Well, it take about 3 to 4 years before have a pilot.
2: I was being optimistic.
3: so it's really a kind of a two-headed job here. First off, you're a pilot. Second, you're a police officer. So you've got to ferry yourself and to be able to take care of business. What kind of qualifications do you have to become a pilot?
1: Well, to be a pilot in the force, the police force, the Bahamas police force, first of all, you must be a police officer. But the qualifications we required is that you must have, because the police force is a civil force, it's a civil organization. So you must have a commercial pilot license with instrument rating, multi-engine rating, you must have to be able to fly with the police force.
2: That's a lot of requirements.
3: That is.
2: So you're looking for a pilot who essentially decided he wants to be a policeman at the same time.
1: Yes.
2: Not because there's a whole lot of years of that to get all those ratings.
3: Sounds like it could be an interesting job. What kind of situations are you normally flying into down there?
2: Well, what are you called to handle?
3: Yeah, what are you called to handle?
2: I can imagine just about anything.
1: Oh, well, what we have, let's say, for instance, we have a disturbance going on in the furthest island in the Bahamas, which is Grady Nagua. We had an incident where there was a police-involved shooting, and a civilian was shot, was killed, and there was an uproar on the island because, you know, the island is a small place and everybody's family.
2: Everyone knows everyone, right?
1: Exactly. And the officer had to take shelter in the clinic, because what he did, it was a riot. They destroyed the police station. They burned the police station down. And the thing about it is, when they contacted Nassau, we had to fly them. We had to fly our strike force there to try to control the people. And by the time when we get at Grady Nagua, they had blocked the runway with barrels. So but the thing about it is, they put it halfway across the runway. But of course, we fly in a caravan, so we can land that anywhere. And we're able to land into Grady Nagua just using half of the strip and get our strike force people in there and try to control. Once the strike force in there, we try to control the people and calm them down. But these are some of the things we would have to quickly get into, places like some of the islands where you have incidents like these are happening. And in some cases as well, you'll find that the drug traffickers, they would come in and they would land on one of the islands, and the officers on the island, you'd have one or two officers on the island, they would call Nassau, and we would have to get down in quick time to give them some assistance as well.
2: What's the funniest thing you've ever had happen?

0: my flight. I'm gonna make you think now.
1: Well, the funniest thing I ever had happen, well, it wasn't funny at first, but I find it funny later. We were coming in, I was not in a caravan at the time. I was in a Piper Navajo, and we were flying this Piper Navajo. It was a civilian aircraft, but because we needed, we put a police sign on it, and we were using it for our police patrols. And we were coming in from Bimini with a prisoner, going back into Nassau, and we lost the right engine. And when we lost the right engine, my co-pilot said, he contacted Tower and said, Tower, this is Royal Bombers Police Force 1. We just lost our left right fan, and it's getting pretty hot up here.
0: I can imagine what the prisoner was thinking at the time.
2: That was one of those deer in the headlights moments.
0: Oh, my goodness, yes. Oh, my goodness. Well, we're sure glad to have you.
1: Well, it's good to be here.
2: And you're over at the International Federal Pavilion?
1: Yes.
2: Oh, so we can go over there and talk to you when we get off the radio station.
1: Yes, you can come and see what all the Bahamas have to offer. You know, like I said, there is...
0: And hopefully that, you know, you're not part of that deal. Hopefully we never get to see you when we're there.
1: Well, no, unless it's on a friendly basis.
0: Yes.
2: After hours. I would like that after hours.
0: Much better. Much better.
2: By the way, are the umbrella drinks in the Bahamas really as good as everybody says?
1: Well... there's a saying, it's better in the Bahamas.
0: See, there you go. That's all you need to know.
2: Life is good then.
0: Point the airplane south.
2: Let's go.
0: All right. Well, thank you again for joining us, sir.
1: Well, thank you for having me.
2: All right. I'm Fast Eddie.
0: And this is Digital Dave.
2: And you're still listening to EAA Radio.
0: Yeah, this is EAA Radio, but we are done for the day.
2: We're done for the day.
0: Real quick, we are again coming in loud and clear at Samsung, Austin, Texas. You're at work.
2: Oh, and hey, Rob from Australia, thanks for listening, man. We appreciate it.
0: Wait, we'll stand upside down so it looks right on the camera. Oh!
2: We'll work on that.
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4: We have another really incredible guest with us today, Amy.
5: Are we doing aircraft manufacturers now?
4: Well, we're talking about people that are involved in aviation, aerospace. They build all kinds of stuff.
5: Well, it's really EAA, cool. So it would make sense to talk about maybe kits and other miscellaneous. I mean, this is a broad spectrum talk show. So who've we got, hon?
4: We have Ron Luck with us today, and Ron is the... CEO and president and owner of Compair Aviation, and they are known for a number of different kinds of aircraft. But I looked at mostly composite airplanes, 500 of them. But Ron is passionate about composites.
6: Yes, I am.
4: Unlike aluminum. So what is it that makes you passionate about composites?
6: Well, aluminum is wonderful, but you can do all kinds of stuff you can't do with aluminum. You can compound curves, you can make parts, and it's lesser of a part count. Plus, when I buck rivets, everything gets weird. It's just all dented and it does.
5: It's hard on your hands too.
6: Yeah. No, aluminum doesn't like
5: a lot of rivets.
6: It doesn't like me. Yeah. It's just what it is. It just doesn't like me.
5: I get it.
4: So is your business kind of the professional side of what people do with 3D printers? I mean, where they design something and then
6: we do use the 3D printers and stuff. But no, we make everything. We have our own big three-axis CNC machine, so we do everything that way, which is kind of cool.
5: Where are you located exactly?
6: We are located in Florida on the East Coast. So if I walk out on the ramp in my office, I can see the vehicle assembly building of Cape Canaveral.
5: Oh, that I know exactly where that is.
6: Yeah.
5: So
6: we walk out and watch Elon or whoever launch, and it's gotten to be there's a launch. You walk out, yep, there it goes, and go back in. You know, it's because you're so used to it, and we have customers that come in and like, can I see a launch?
5: Isn't that weird? Yeah. Is that a weird sensation?
6: It is. Because one of my customers came in and he said, I said, yeah, I'll call Elon and tell him, hey, can you do this at 3 today? You know, I've got a guy here who wants to see you go.
4: Yeah, we'll put it on Twitter. Oh, yeah. No, it's not called Twitter anymore. Ooh. Sorry. But you're a contractor to the aerospace industry, really, aren't
6: we
4: you?
6: We do some work for SpaceX, Blue Origin, ULA, because our CNC house does that kind of stuff. We have some big CNC machines that do that.
5: Well, but that makes sense from a location perspective and also from a skills perspective, right, with your workforce, that you would be able to do that. The best part of that, though, is that that makes it more affordable for you to do the kits.
6: Yeah, and we have access to very smart people, which I'm not one of. But no, we do. The resources at the Space Center are incredible. So in that respect, we're lucky. And it's easier for us to recruit people because who doesn't want to live in Florida? Well, okay, some people don't. But
5: yeah, I was going to say, I live in Florida, and right now I'm very happy that I'm here.
4: A little toasty down there. Yeah. But that's okay.
6: I sweat better than I shiver, so it's okay.
4: When I was over at your display the other day, the exhibit the other day, I saw these aircraft that I had not seen before, quite honestly. I saw the 6.2 of the Comp Air, the
6: that's
4: piston.
6: That's our new one.
4: And then the mock-up. No, it wasn't a mock-up. It was just a bare fuselage of the turbine, which I guess you're going to put a Walters into.
6: Yeah, the 601D. So that airplane will fly. That's an actual flight article.
4: And so is it sold already?
6: Yes, as a matter of fact, it is.
4: Oh, darn.
6: But he's willing to make a deal with somebody.
4: Yeah, okay. Well, now, how did you happen to pick the Walters engine for that?
6: We've been using Walters for a very long time. In fact, we were the first experimental company, home-built, to pick up and use a Walter engine and then offer them for our kits. So we have about 200, and I believe it's 280 Walter-powered airplanes flying.
5: That's a lot of turbine aircraft in the kit industry.
6: Yeah.
5: I would say that's a healthy chunk.
6: Mm-hmm. Mm-hmm.
4: Yeah. We know people on the field who have built smaller aircraft, and they hear, build a turbine airplane?
6: Why not?
4: That's a composite that carries the six.
6: Yeah.
4: Sounds like an incredible project. I mean, is it overwhelming to some people?
6: I would imagine for some people it would be, but it's not that. Particularly the new airplane, is the culmination of what we've learned over the years in building airplanes to make it simpler and easier and stronger, lighter. So what you see there is an awful lot of experience.
4: We're speaking with Ron Luck, who's the CEO of Comp Air. And down in should we say Titusville? That's the
6: that's where the office is.
4: That's where all the rocket launchers are too. And so when you mentioned that you've learned a lot of things over the years, changes to the way you build the kit parts, or what's the most dramatic one that you remember?
6: Well, we've learned how to build parts to make it easier for the builder, so things that are fixtured properly, that interlock, and make it so you almost can't make a mistake. Where the hinge points go in the, for instance, in the bottom of the wing, it's all molded in. Where you can't mess up. You can't. It's all molded for you. The holes are there. You just push a piece of CNC'd. It goes in. So it does. It works really, really well. It does take some of the artistry out of it, though.
5: Yeah, but in a lot of ways, as the kit manufacturer, you kind of want to do that, right?
6: Absolutely. I mean,
5: you want to standardize what the product ultimately becomes. And even though, yes, it's experimental aviation, every time they start to change things, your heart palpitates a little bit, doesn't it?
6: Yeah. We hate changes. And if people ask us, can I do this, can I do that? And the answer is, we tried that before, and it doesn't work. So, no. And they do it anyway. Yeah. And then the other one is the automotive engines.
5: It's okay. You can say it.
6: It gives me pause.
5: Gives you pause is fair, because it opens a giant unknown. And there have been some bad accidents that have happened because of those unknowns.
6: Yeah.
5: And we are not dissing auto engine installations by any stretch of the imagination, but it just opens up this big, giant, I'm not using negative you know, metaphors or anything like that. It just opens everything onto a different plane. And these are the reasons why, even with the new kinds of test rules that are coming out for test flying your kit airplanes, if you've got an uncertified engine or an unknown engine, you're going to end up out there for a long time in test phase.
6: Yes. The other thing that happens, and as a manufacturer, when an engine fails and it's whatever it is, nobody reports that. They only say, oh, a comp air crashed or a comp air went in. No one says, oh, well, it was an LT whatever engine and that's what the failure was. You know, they just know it was my airplane.
5: Correct. Correct. And that's bad publicity no matter how you slice it. I get that. I really do get that.
7: Well, I'm imagining as a builder, I'm you know, getting on with my turbine comp, and I'm making good progress, and it's time to swing the engine in there. I'm not going to do that in my garage because I'm not building it in my garage anyway. But how – you've got to have help to do that. I mean
6: – Well, I mean, it's not a particularly heavy engine, so it's no harder to install and hook up as a Lycoming or a Continental is. It's different. And we also offer assistance. We've flown out to different airports with an engine guy and say, hey, you know, let me look at this. We've gone out to just do the first runs. The funny part about the difference between like a piston and a turbine is as soon as the engine starts, if it's a piston, you're happy. It's like, oh, good, the engine starts. Everything's great. With a turbine or a jet, it's just the opposite. It's like,
5: Oh boy,
6: the engine started, because that's when the bad things start to happen. And so it's just kind of an interesting teaching, and that's what we try to do. We emphasize safety and teaching to our customers.
5: There's got to be a lot of teaching, I would think, because you see a lot of customers who are coming from a pure piston background.
6: Right.
5: What's involved in getting them up to speed for that, Walter?
6: We encourage people to come down to the engine manufacturer, and they have a cutaway engine, and they will go through the different components of the engine, how it works, what it does, and then we prefer to do the first runs on the engine if they'll let us do it, to fly somebody out there and do the first runs and the first taxi tests and everything, and teach them how to start the engine and properly manage it. Because once you do that, a turbine engine is a more reliable, far better engine. Well, not really better, but they're great. They really are. But it's a different management.
5: Correct. Are you seeing that that is the engine that everybody wants in that airplane now?
6: Well, yeah, everybody wants it. Everybody wants all the power they can get. Let's face it. Everybody wants an airplane that lands at 20 miles an hour, cruises at 300, costs $2 an hour to run. That's what I want. But so, they all want all the power. They burn a lot of fuel.
5: Yes, they do.
6: So you do have to take that into consideration. But, yes, I love the engines.
5: But you've constructed this airplane so that it holds a lot of fuel.
6: Yeah, we carry in the turbine, we're carrying about 230 gallons. So it gives us a really good range.
7: I saw that first fuselage at the exhibit. Where is the completion of the first kit? I mean, is it complete? I don't mean built, but have you?
6: Oh yeah,
7: we've built the whole thing, and then
6: we have full production tooling.
5: So where on the field can people find you?
6: At Titusville Field?
5: No.
6: We're in booth 315, 314.
5: Perfect. Now,
6: by Theater in the Woods.
5: By Theater in the Woods. Now, at Titusville and online, where can they find you?
6: Just look us up, compairaviation.com.
5: Okay. That makes sense.
6: We're at Merritt Island and at Sebastian Communications. We own their hangar. We own them now. And at Titusville, we're on the west side of the airport. We have a big building there.
5: Fantastic. But they should call before they come there.
6: Yes, and we give tours. We're happy to receive people. It's great.
7: Wow. Hey, Ron, thanks for coming. We barely scratched the surface. I feel like we want to do another session, but we don't have time.
5: No.
7: So, Ron Luck, thank you so much for joining us today on EAA Radio.
6: Well, thank you very much.
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8: This is Digital Dave.
2: And I'm Fast Eddie.
8: Ooh, listen to the voice. It's the Wednesday voice.
2: I'll tell you what, I hate this set of headphones. This cable is all tangled up this morning.
9: Don't be negative. That's why he sounds terrible.
8: Because his mic's tangled, or his headphones.
2: No, the headphones are
8: whatever.
2: Tangled.
8: Anyway, don't be terrible, I heard.
9: Don't be negative.
8: A voice from the ether.
2: I'm not negative. I'm just positive this cable's screwed up.
8: Yeah. All right. Anyway, joining us, as you no doubt have heard, is Vic Krause. From the Warbirds Arena, yes. Apparently they rousted him at an ungodly hour today.
2: It'd be 3:30 in the morning.
10: Yeah.
2: You know?
10: Yeah, it was really an interesting day. The adrenaline was flowing at about 3:47 today. We did an emergency VIP run to the museum for the Breitling folks, and we had to bring their race team in and then go back and shag the VIPs that slept in. So it was
8: your life is so difficult.
10: It's awful, just awful. So, hey, quick question. How did Dave Holmes do in my stead yesterday?
8: He did fine.
2: He did great.
10: He told me he did fabulous. He said I did a lot better than you, Vic. Did he really?
8: I actually missed that segment for unknown reasons, but no. Anyway.
10: Yeah, no, well, he's a great
2: You see, yesterday... Mr. Slacker here was taking care of some business.
8: Yeah, emergency phone call from home stuff.
2: I got to be in charge for 15 whole minutes.
10: Oh, wow.
2: I've already been told never again will they leave me alone in the studio. But no, he did great. He was a good interview.
10: Yeah, I got him filling in for me again today. I had another collision of schedules, and he's going to do the 11:30 brief with Wayne Fleury at Show Center. So
8: there you go.
10: Yeah, pretty
8: breaking
10: cool.
8: him in, aren't you?
10: Yeah, sunrise this morning. Get ready, you guys. I didn't see you there, but at 6 a.m., Warbird Alley, they lit up the two Tiger Cats and the B-25 Mitchell, along with five Mustangs. And taxied out. They had a crowd even at 6 a.m. And,
8: Well, we saw a flight go over, but I didn't realize those Tiger Cats.
2: You got to cue us into this kind of stuff because that is a don't miss.
10: I know.
2: We saw three B-25s and four Mustangs go over this morning. Can you tell these guys to buzz the campsite a little lower next time, because that is a wonderful sound.
10: Yeah, I'm going to tell you, it is a lovely sound, and all that snapping and popping and just the vibe. And Warbird Alley was rumbling this morning.
8: It really was.
10: Great show. And they, like I said, they had a big crowd, but a lot of them were the Breitling people, and they knew about it. I didn't even know. I just stumbled into it because we were running them down there.
8: Right.
10: But what a show that was, and the takeoff. You can imagine
8: the
10: fury and the sound of the departure. It was amazing.
8: Now, what was the all these high-powered race drivers that are used to these exotic this and that, what were their impressions of the tram tour and everything going on up there?
10: You know, we didn't – I had a microphone, but I they were doing a lot of communicating with themselves, and I thought, you know what, I don't want to interrupt with a lot of my chatter, so I kind of let them I just gave them a couple of things. I said, you know what, you guys, when you're on the flight line today, we had a call from legal yesterday, from EAA legal.
8: Ooh.
10: And I said, you know, there's just one big caveat I want to pass through to you people. I hate to interrupt your conversations, but whatever you do, when you guys are out on the flight line today, please do not feed the pilots. Do not feed them.
8: Yeah.
10: No, I mean, have you ever seen these guys in their flight suits? I mean, one more cashew, and that's going to be a wardrobe malfunction.
8: He's
10: right?
8: going to have to go from a P-51 to a
10: DC-3. Yeah, DC-3. They hate me when I say that. They do. But, hey, how about the paper today? What? Did you see page 18?
8: Not yet.
10: Oh,
8: no.
10: Got to whip that baby
8: Hey, come
10: open,
8: on. We you know how we work. We get up 5 minutes before airtime.
2: That's
10: gotta
2: right.
10: I tell you, it's the best story I've ever read.
8: It must be about you, Vic. I'm guessing.
10: I think my name's in the first sentence. That's
2: it's either
10: what
2: there, it is.
10: Oh,
8: there it is. There it
10: page
8: is.
10: Page 18, folks.
8: Warbirds Venture Tram Tour.
10: That's
8: free.
10: Yeah,
8: absolutely free.
10: Totally free. Yeah. Yeah.
2: That's great.
10: So we're having fun. And gosh, we already launched our first tour at 7:30 a.m. It was full.
8: Wow.
2: Hey,
10: at 7:30. What are you talking about? Yeah, they want
2: a
10: ride.
2: I've got a suggestion here. What we need is a camping area down by Warbirds so that all of the early birds that want to see this heavy metal go out in the morning, you know, they get up, pop out of their tent, and there they are.
8: Oh, I'd be happy to just have the trams come down to the campground and pick us up.
2: So would I.
10: Hey, wait a second. Take a page out of the chapter from the Vintage and the Homebuilt guys. Just put your little tent under the wing of the B-25. Just stay right there, and you'll know when it's time for them to.
8: Yeah. We'll know when they're leaving, that's for sure.
10: Absolutely for sure. But Yeah, great couple of days already. I said to you in the lobby, what is this Wednesday? This can't be Wednesday.
2: It's Wednesday.
8: It is Wednesday. What do your numbers look like? I mean, you've been running full trams every day.
10: Okay, brace yourself for this number. So Monday, the gift shop. And, of course, you know, we're like Disney. You know, I stole
8: Even the narrator said, and of course, the last stop is the gift shop.
10: It is the gift shop. And you know what? We won't let them exit on the left. They got to exit right into the front
8: right
10: door.
8: Into the gift shop.
10: So Monday, Diane Churchill told me that their revenue for the sales of all the Warbird paraphernalia on Monday was double over last year's Monday.
8: Wow.
10: And I didn't get the total number from yesterday, but it was stratospheric. So it's really going on.
8: That's good. You know, and we were all wondering if people were even going to show up with the gas prices and everything, and you can't even tell there's a difference.
10: This place is packed.
2: Yeah.
10: Kidding me? Yeah. I had more than one person come up and say, does it seem like there's a lot more people here, not just average? I said, yes, it does.
8: Yeah.
10: And what I like, a lot more young people.
8: Yes.
10: And guess what? So my hat's off to Boeing because they bellied up to the bar, and I think they kicked in for this 18 and under free thing. So I think they gave a few shekels to the EAA, and that they are subsidizing some of that.
8: Right.
10: But that, you know, under 18 and under for free, that's had a huge impact on the youth attendance at this event.
8: And they need everybody scrambling for pilots, and that's where they're going to come from.
10: I'm telling you what. So, yeah, I'm thinking that everybody's going to be a beneficiary, the Warbirds, the Vintage, the Classics. Everybody's going to enjoy, you know, their increase in membership and attendance and what the heck. So, yeah, here we go.
8: They're going to need some more pilots for those airplanes.
10: Oh, the pilot shortage is critical. Yeah, just try to book a flight to Vegas. You'll see what I mean. It's
2: Yeah, no kidding.
8: I haven't tried to book any flights to Vegas lately.
10: Liar.
8: Yeah, right. I wish. I want to take my own plane to Vegas and do it. He used to, in Flight Simulator, fly his airplane right down the strip.
10: Yeah, well, listen, you may be able to fly there, but after you're done in the casinos for a few days, you're going to have to be borrowing money to buy gas to get home.
2: Or walk. Listen, the trick with that flight simulator thing, now I was pulling out of McCarran Airport with an F-18, and you hang a right. You're taking off going west. You hang a right. You go north up the strip. Watch out for the Mirage sign because there's a little kink in the strip, and if you're above 400 knots, you're going to go right through it.
10: Is that what happened to you?
2: Yep, many times.
10: So you demolished the plane before you even got a half mile away.
2: Yeah, I did.
8: You know, nobody said he was a good pilot.
10: He's a pilot.
8: Yeah. He's pilot here, pilot there. Yeah.
2: Okay. Old joke, but it's
8: like
2: reliable.
8: You couldn't see that coming.
2: So Vic, we've got a warrior village over there at Warbirds. What's that all about?
10: Warrior village.
2: A warrior village. Well, this is what they're telling me. It's on the schedule sheet here.
10: And, of course, you believe everything on that schedule sheet.
2: Oh,
10: right?
2: It comes right from the top.
8: Came off the internet, right?
10: Then it has to be true.
2: Yeah.
10: I've never heard of what the heck they're talking about.
8: Unless it's the reenactors.
10: You know what? That may be where they're – because we got – what? We got training command. They're all flushed out. We got a beautiful operation this year. A lot expanded it. About double what they had last year, a much bigger footprint. We've got some VIPs coming in. I think it's JFG Financial have become a big beneficiary in the last year or so, and they've got a big presence right there as well. Fighter Town is Fighter Town, and it's packed, right? And, I patrolled the reenactors. Very busy. You got to go there. You got to get up north. But Warrior, I don't know what that is.
2: Well, this now, is what they told me, so I figured I'd ask.
8: It's kind of a coup, I think, that you've got two. You've got an ME-109 and a BF-109.
10: That ME-109 is to drool over. Did you see the engine in that thing? It looks brand new.
8: Oh, yeah.
10: Brand new.
8: Yep.
10: Oh, I got to tell you this. So over at Warbird's Alley, yesterday it was, I went to take some shots again early. I don't know if I mentioned this on the show Monday, but the B-25 or the Tiger Cat, one of them, had the most incredible graphic, you know, nose art. Of course, it was a pinup model, but it was Miss Ukraine, done in the Ukraine.
2: Oh, wow.
10: It's on. You got to see it.
8: Yeah.
10: The artwork alone, you're going to be taking some pictures of it. It's great. And I know some of the moms were covering their kids' eyes, but, you know. No, it is. It's family friendly. Just teasing.
2: No, that's good.
10: Yeah. But anyway, I had to mention that. It was really cool. The idea was cool, and the execution was brilliant. They did a great job on
2: it. Any idea who did the artwork
10: on
2: it?
10: I do not. I don't know.
2: Well, we have a guy on the property here, Gary Velasco. He's done a lot of nose art recently.
10: Okay.
2: And I was wondering if it might have been one of his creations.
10: He very well may have done it.
8: You know, I asked him to do mine, but he wouldn't do it.
10: Your nose art?
8: Yeah, he said my nose was too big.
10: Yeah, you're going to need a plastic surgeon.
2: Or a hammer.
8: Guy with a spray gun.
10: Yeah.
8: Oh, so we should definitely get back up there again, take another tram ride.
2: Well, here's the thing. I'm covering the station today, Vic.
8: Oh,
2: I'm heartbroken. But I'll be there tomorrow. It is number one on the priority list.
10: You know, we got Dave on a ride.
2: Yes,
8: finally, yeah.
10: How'd you like it?
8: It was good. I enjoyed it.
10: You had a good narrator.
8: Yeah.
10: Perfect. That's what I wanted to hear.
2: Hey, Vic. Yeah. Now that you've boosted your sales and everything, you're putting a drive-through in at the souvenir shop.
8: There
2: right?
8: you
10: a
8: go.
10: Drive-through.
8: There you
10: what
8: go.
10: A, I got to
8: write that.
10: That
8: down.
10: Let me write
8: that down. All right. I want to thank you for joining us, Vic. It's been Vic Krause from Warbirds.
2: Warbirds Over America.
8: Or whatever Warbird they call Alley, it up there. And this is Digital Dave.
2: I'm Fast Eddie.
8: And this is EAA Radio.
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7: We were lucky enough to just find this fellow standing in our lobby.
12: Thanks for ambling by earlier than scheduled.
13: Well, I was enjoying the air conditioning, but here I am.
12: It happens.
7: In this segment, we're talking to Warren Curry, who's the Vice President of Sales, Marketing, Flight Ops, and Service. That's quite a bit.
13: It's a long title.
7: And he leads the Sales, Marketing, Flight Operations, and Owner Experience teams at Icon Aircraft, which is the coolest amphibious airplane I've ever flown.
12: I walked by the booth today right before it opened, and there is a paint scheme that I had not seen before on
7: electric,
12: the aircraft that's right in the middle.
7: Electric green.
13: Yeah. So one of the announcements we have here at Osh is our signature series paint schemes, appearance schemes. The electric green is the one we brought. We also have electric blue, and we also have strata gray. So I keep saying same adventure flying, same experience in the Icon A5, just looks a little different.
12: So pretty.
7: I think I was, when I walked over the to your booth earlier at the press conference, now I haven't flown one of your airplanes in a while, but I saw that green and I went, wow, I do not remember the eye-popping color of the aircraft. So I thought, well, maybe something has changed or whatever. But I mean, it is just the most spectacular color I can think of for an airplane flying up 4 feet above the water before it touches down or something like that.
13: I absolutely agree. I'm based out of Tampa, Florida. That paint scheme was completed in Vacaville, California, our headquarters. I'd only seen pictures up until yesterday. And I walked in the booth, and I had the same reaction. I was literally blown away by how nice it looks. It's electric. Let's just say that.
7: It is.
12: That's very cool. So there's now a certified edition of the A5. What does that mean for people who may be, looking at it or those who already own it maybe?
13: Yeah, that's our other second big announcements in addition to the appearance scheme. We have the Icon A5 certified edition now. So this fall, 2021, we're expecting the FAA to issue us a type certification in the primary category. Doesn't mean we're not going to still produce the light sport aircraft. We are, and we're going to offer that in G3X Autopilot or with the Garmin 796. But this offers a lot of advantages, especially in the international market. So if you're an international deposit holder, international inquiry, someone that just wants to take it outside the U.S., that is now available to you with the Icon A5.
12: So it was already heavier than the LSA weight limit, right? And you already had obtained the waiver for that, right?
13: We did. And that's exactly the light sport category regulations and rules across the international market are a little different. It's a little more varying than the other certifications. And we do have, four or five aircraft outside the U.S., but it's very time consuming to figure out if it's legal or not. So we just figured, well, let's break the barrier. Let's make it easier for international market to purchase the aircraft. And we've been for the better part of the year going through this certification process with the FAA. And we're really excited about it.
7: Well, now, when it's a certified aircraft, that's not going to change. I know that, you know, we had a weight limit as an LSA, and again, as Mike said, this one's a little heavier, but none of that's going to change, I take it, for a certified airplane.
12: I mean, the aircraft itself doesn't change, right?
13: It really doesn't. Okay. The aircraft itself, and really, I'm really proud about our manufacturing processes with the light sport aircraft. So as the FAA has gone through the certification process, you know, what we're realizing is we're already there. We're just making it official.
12: I found it interesting, and I don't know how long ago this was, that as watching the A5 come to market, there was a sort of a refining of your target demo over time. And there was a point in time when you started selling and marketing really hard to adventure travelers who may have had little or no interest in aviation. And you put out pictures and images that would pull somebody who's already got a high threshold for adventure over into becoming an aviator. Maybe they were boaters, and then they become a boater aviator. How's that worked out over time? Is that the way the demographic for that you're reaching for is shaping up to be?
13: And we continue to, let's say, beat that drum in the marketing, right? Mm-hmm. We want to bring people into aviation. Mm-hmm. You know, just like all of us, we're passionate about what we do. And, you know, the barriers to aviation aren't as significant as people think. So we're still really trying to attract that demographic. Mm-hmm. But if you look at our average buyer, 75% are already pilots or in the process of becoming a pilot. But I'll be honest, even with Icon, if we're talking 3-4 years from now, I'd really like to see that 25% of non-pilots grow to 50%. You know, it's something we are committed to as a company, to bring people into aviation.
7: Well, you mentioned the number of pilots that are buying the A5. And the ones that are pilots, are they already seaplane rated typically, or?
13: Rarely. So most of our are, you know, private pilot or above, maybe commercial pilot. And then once they buy the aircraft, they go through our 4-day transition program to learn to fly the Icon A5, both in, you know, runway conditions, but especially on the water.
7: Well, I think I was amazed. I had an opportunity to tour your company in Vacaville. In fact, I never heard of Vacaville before, but it is an absolutely marvelous facility, and I'd encourage anybody that has an interest in buying one to go out there and watch the way the aircraft are built. It will astound you.
13: You know, it's interesting, and I agree 100%. You know, our facilities, you know, from the carbon fiber manufacturing technology to even the final assembly, I think it's top-notch. I really do, across the industry. And, you know, we have a new senior vice president of operations that came to us a couple weeks ago. We're excited to have him on the team. His first reaction was blown away at our manufacturing capacity, and just not, you know, the scale of which we can do it, but really the quality and compliance that we apply to the aircraft, and I'm proud of that.
12: We're talking with Warren Curry, who's the VP of Sales and Marketing, Flight Ops and Service for Icon Aircraft. Do you talk about numbers, how many you're making, how many you're shipping, selling?
13: Absolutely. Yeah, I
12: can. How's it going?
13: Yeah, so, you know, the elephant in the room is the COVID-19, the last 14, 16 mm-hmm. months. And again, proud of our resiliency and adversity as we've gone through the rules and regulations and making sure our employees are safe, as well as the supply chain. It's been a challenge, but we're coming out of this we're producing 34 aircraft this year. A preponderance of them are going to be in the second half of 2021. So we have 24 aircraft that we're going to deliver in the last 6 months of this year. Next year, we're looking at doing 48 to 54. We've gone through some of the adversity and craziness that we've all endured over the last 14, 16 months. But I keep saying, you know, we didn't just survive, we thrived. New product optionality, growing our manufacturing processes. And the sales, fortunately for me as the VP of sales, is reflecting that. Our backlog is all the way through December of this year.
7: I mean, that's a marvelous thing. And of course, as you mentioned at the press conference this morning, safety is always a primary goal, a primary focus, I should say, for you guys. Can you tell us how that's evolved over the years?
13: Yeah, real briefly. You know, I don't. When we say we're committed to safety, it's not just words. And what we discussed earlier today is for the last 12 months, you know, we've invested resources, time and money in our people to create an entirely new app. And that app is a pre-flight planning tool that, you know, especially our owner community can use. And it's a quantifiable, you know, survey that walks through weight and balance, your I'm safe checklist, the water conditions, weather environment. What day are you flying? July 4th, or are you flying on a Tuesday in September? And giving our pilots and our owners an answer at the end that says, okay, did I assess my risk prior to going flying correctly, or do I need to do more? The second thing we did is all of our marketing, now a large portion of our marketing budget, we've applied now to safety videos, gear safety, water environment, glassy water, beaching, ramping. That's out on the internet, right? And so I'd like to believe, I do believe, that we're not just saying we're committed to safety, our actions are reflecting that comment.
7: Do you have to be an icon owner to view the videos?
13: No, absolutely not. They're on YouTube. They're clearly on our website, right? But they're also on YouTube, and so they're done really well.
12: So there's an icon channel on YouTube? Then,
13: there is an icon channel on YouTube. And I, you know, whether you're an amphibious pilot or not, you know, it's always good to learn more tricks of the trade of any aircraft. So please take a look.
12: Let's talk for a minute about the company and its evolution and this lawsuit that is pending that is trying to limit the transfer of intellectual property into China, where the new owner of the company is. What's happening there?
13: Yeah. I can confirm that, we have shareholders and directors that have put litigation forward in the state of Delaware against other shareholders and directors. We at ICON don't believe there's any merit in this. I can also confirm that we've asked the court to dismiss that claim. So, it's an active legal case. There's not much more I can say about that case, but we have put a request to remove that claim in the state of Delaware where it was initiated.
12: What were the triggers or the consequences around this transfer of intellectual property? What's the deal there?
13: So again, I just think it's a group of shareholders and directors that sit on the board, and there's a little bit of disagreement with some of the potential not only direction but where some of their viewpoints are at, and again litigation that it'd be almost inappropriate for me to go further into.
12: Okay, understood.
7: Sure. Well, going back to the airplane for a minute now. For people that purchase an airplane, let's say here in the Midwest, there's always the question of, is there someone around that can fix it if it has a problem? I mean, tell us about your maintenance providers around the country.
13: Yeah, ICON has done, I believe, a great job at supporting our owners. So we have over 50 maintenance providers that ICON has trained to take care of our owners, because we believe a well-maintained aircraft is responsible ownership and safe flying. In addition to that, we've also trained 42 independent authorized flight instructors that ICON has trained. Those instructors can be used across the country for new owners and learn how to fly the aircraft. But I think equally as important, as we all know, it's annual check flights. It's getting your currency and proficiency reviews. It's just sometimes flying with an instructor to make sure that I pick up a bad habit along the way. So it's important, responsible ownership, safe flying, and we've invested into it.
7: So I think one point everybody would like to know about is, where will they find more information about ICON?
13: Yep. You can visit our website, www.iconaircraft.com, and on there you can put in a request.
12: That's Warren Curry, who's the VP of Sales, Marketing, Flight Ops, and Service for ICON Aircraft. Warren, thanks so much for spending time with us today. Rob, it is 82 degrees and 54% humidity. I cannot say enough about what a gorgeous day it is. Let's keep doing this another quarter hour.
7: Okay.
12: Great.
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15: 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I oversee two major programs of EAA. We have the Home Build program. I'm directly over that, and then also the chapters programs.
14: So that's a big job. Two big jobs, actually. Two
15: true,
14: separate big jobs.
15: True, but I have a great staff working with me, so they do a great job lightening the load, that's for sure.
14: Awesome. So we have some big players here that we have every year, and we'll get to talk to some of them later in the show. Mm-hmm. Let's talk a little bit about some of the new stuff, some of the unique stuff, some of the interesting stuff that maybe people should take a little extra time to see while they're here that may not be one of the big, the big names.
15: Sure. We always encourage people to go over to the Brown Arch, because we try to find some of the interesting aircraft and park them by the Brown Arch, and that's no different this year. In fact, right now we have a home built in review session going on with an aircraft called the Ascender First time I've ever seen it. It's the only one out there.
14: First time I've ever seen it. I was walking back from the porta potty, and it was right there. And I'm like, what the heck is that? It's very unique. And I think it's because of those huge tires on it.
15: Yeah, so it was built with the idea of he's very into conservation. He's from, he spends a lot of time in Africa. He wanted something that he has a lot of great visibility, so the whole front is kind of, glass, so to speak. And it was built that way. This was actually a second design like this. The first one was called the Double Ender. It was a twin engine. This one's a single engine. And it's definitely worth a look. Huge tires. It's like nothing you've ever seen. So definitely go over by the Brown Arch and check it out. It's pretty cool.
14: And, of course, you have a lot of activities going on here. Why don't we just do a quick review of what all you have in your area in home builds?
15: Sure. In the home build area, we are kind of like right at the heart of the show.
14: We're in an airport.
15: so we have the... Home Builders Headquarters, where all the pilots, after they, settle in, they come over here, they register their aircraft, they get their show plane mug. If it's a new completion, they'll get a Perseverance Award for completing the aircraft. There's even a song that our volunteers have developed that goes with it. It's awesome. They've been doing a lot of those this year. We also have, right across from that, the Home Builds and Review Stand. Every day, 10 and 1, we feature an aircraft or two. Sometimes it's built. The people that built them, sometimes it's a designer, sometimes it's both. And we try to pick a variety of aircraft, and that's where the Ascender is right now. So don't go to the Brown Arch right now because it's over here at Home Builds and Review. Also, right next to that, we have our home-built aircraft display area. So most of your kit aircraft are going to be, the vendors are going to be right here. So Vans, Zenith, Sonics, Bearhawk, Kit Fox, and many, many more are located right there. So it's a great place if you're thinking about building to check out. A little bit to the west, we have our workshop plaza where, we have workshops on sheet metal, composite, fabric, TIG welding, gas welding going on every day. And that you can get hands-on. They're part of the admission to Air Venture. It's just our way to encourage people to, learn some skills and realize that, I really could build my own aircraft if I wanted to. So that's a great place to visit. And, of course, just north of there is our Forums Plaza where, you could get almost an advanced degree in aviation depending on what you decide to attend during the week there. And then we also have, just to the east of the Forums Plaza, we have our Home Builders Hangar. And in there, we have a select group of aircraft. And, in fact, in there is the one-week wonder from last year that we built in 7 days. So that's a Sonics YX. Built it in 7 days, got the Irwin certificate, taxied it before the crowd. This year, it's back looking spectacular with the winning paint scheme that everybody voted on last year.
14: Okay.
15: It's an American flag style paint scheme. It looks very good. And then anyone that was involved in that last year, one of the things we did last year when building the aircraft, we let just about anybody who walked up pull a rivet on the aircraft. And if they did, we took their picture, we got their name. All those names are on the aircraft.
14: Wow.
15: So if you pull the rivet, your name is on it.
14: And I'll that's cool.
15: There's 2,000 names. And I'll just give you a little hint. It starts on the left in chronological order and ends up on the right wing.
14: Wow.
15: So depending on what day you showed up,
14: that's cool.
15: A little hint.
14: You and I were down there last year.
15: That's right.
14: While they were pulling rivets in there. I know that they did the airworthiness certificate by Sunday. You ran it Sunday.
15: Yep.
14: When did it actually fly off its 25 hours?
15: It did its first flight within about a week. And,
14: okay.
15: Yep. And
14: so
15: got
14: right
15: it
14: away.
15: Flying and everything. We're flying it now and it's looking good. And it's a dramatic paint scheme. And big thanks to Sherwin-Williams for supporting that whole pick the paint scheme contest last year. And we used Sherwin-Williams paint on there. And Myers Aviation, right across the field, actually did the painting this year, right before the show. So the paint dried on like Sunday afternoon, I think. Came right down to the wire.
14: Well, it always does, right?
15: Yes, it does.
14: It always does. So, so what is a more unique that comes to mind to you, other than the Corti Ascender, it looks very unique, but comes to your mind as being, not, and not one of the big the big three or four, but something very unique that has caught your eye, because I know you're always on the prowl.
15: Well, I am on the prowl, but I'll be quite honest that I haven't seen a whole lot yet, okay? I haven't been in the aircraft part as much as I'd like to. But,
14: well, it isn't like you're busy or anything.
15: Yeah, but we have some great anniversaries this year, and so we've got a great turnout of Tailwinds. You know, we're on Whitman Field. Steve Whitman was a founding member of EAA. He had an aircraft called the Flying Carpet, and it was one of the first home builds. And some of the early EA members saw what Steve flew in and said, I got to have it. And Steve drew up a set of plans, and that became the Tailwind, the Whitman Tailwind. They're still being built and flown today, and we have a good turnout of those right here. We also have a lot of Thorpe T-18s. That's their 60th anniversary. The Tailwind is its 70th anniversary. We have the Midget Mustang, a couple of those. We have some Hyperbipes, which are these really cool-looking biplanes. They're really not out there in quantity anymore, but there's still a handful here. And if you're interested in a certain design and you don't know where to find it, just come to Homebuilders headquarters on the east side and say, hey, I'm looking for a fly baby. Are there any registered yet? And they'll look them up, and they'll tell you what row they're in, and then you can track them down.
14: That's actually a very cool feature because, you know, it's so big. And if you are looking for a specific kind of airplane without that kind of resource, it might be really hard to find. I do see some Tailwinds around. You know, that's one of the only plans, right, Bill? There's no kit for a Tailwind as far as I know, is there?
15: No, I don't think there's ever been a kit. There are some, you know, rudimentary things that are, you know, like somebody will build landing gear for people and, you know, cowlings and things like that. But generally that harkens back to the old days where there's no kit.
14: So that is, before we get into the meat of it with some of the companies and some of the people, when you go to build an aircraft, it can be ominous for maybe somebody that doesn't have specifically a large background in working with tools and you know, in creative things. Maybe they don't have a shop, what have you. But nowadays, in 2023, there's a lot more resources for home builders, like what you just said, right? I mean, there are companies that will take on some parts of the more complicated of your project.
15: Sure. There's a lot of places where you can have your panel built completely for you. There's also builders assist centers, and EAA offers our two-day intensive sport air workshops where you can get training on, you know, the core skills of sheet metal, fabric, you know, composites, all of those things. And so that's a great way to do it. In 2 days, you'll learn an amazing amount of information, give you a solid foundation and, you know, to establish your skills and to understand what's airworthy and what's not.
14: Right. Well, and I think that if somebody is really conflicted about the idea of, okay, you know, it's a big investment in time, it's a big investment in money, and maybe I can't do this, those kind of resources are the way that some of these people can actually complete an aircraft.
15: Absolutely. Plus, with the advancement in the technology that the smaller, you know, most of your kit companies are relatively small companies, but they've been able to take advantage of the CNC revolution, really. And so they're able to use that to the benefit of the home builder, because now suddenly, you know, parts that you used to have to lay out by hand are all provided with the holes in it. In fact, you know, a lot of them now are matched holes where they're final size. So you literally can take it out and take two different pieces and use a temporary fastener we call the Cleco, put them together, and then you can start riveting. I mean, it blew me away. A few years ago, I did a webinar with a guy from Cleveland Tools who supplies a lot of the RV kit tools, and he no longer recommends an air drill. He's like, the holes are all there. You can get by with a basic drill now, whereas it used to be you'd want to invest in an air drill to build an RV, and now you don't need to do that anymore.
14: That's cool. That's cool. Charlie, we're going to take a break, and when we come back for the rest of the hour, we have a lineup of some cool people to talk to. So, Jaymont G., we're on the fly. We're at the Home Builders Haven, which is the patio just south of Home Builders headquarters. 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
17: Welcome to day two from the stand, and we are proud to be here today. 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And joining me right now is Adam Smith, the Executive Vice President of Strategic Development for CAF. Good morning, Adam.
18: Morning, Steve.
17: How are you doing so far?
18: Having a great time. The sun's shining, the humidity's low, and it's Oshkosh.
17: Exactly. We're here a little bit to update folks on the CAF. CAF's been in the news, looking at moving to Dallas and establishing a new airbase. And tell us a little bit about the background of the airbase concept and how you came to pick Dallas.
18: Sure. You know, the CAF's got a lot of momentum at the moment. We had a couple of big successes this year. We did the Arsenal of Democracy flyover that I'm sure many people saw, 56 airplanes flying over Washington, D.C. for VE Day, the 70th anniversary. And we just had our big Kickstarter with the C-47, That's Old Brother, and got a lot of support from that, which I'd like to thank everybody for. And it's all sort of part of a picture that I think that's coming together about what we want the CAF to be as an organization, which is an organization that reflects on the military aviation heritage of America and engages with the whole of the American people on that mission. I think sometimes in aviation we get a little bit insular. We know we just sort of look at ourselves and we only talk to pilots and aircraft enthusiasts. But what we're trying to do with the CAF is really reach out. There are 320 million people in this country, and many of them are interested in aviation and interested in history. And we feel that we can play a role as an organization to sort of bring them into the inner circle a little bit. And so the National Air Base is a big part of that strategy for the CAF. As many people know, we've been headquartered in Midland, Texas for the last 20, 30 years. And with the greatest respect to Midland, Texas, it's not really the greatest place to be if you want to speak to the people of the United States of America. It's hard to get to. It's not a tourist area. It's a little bit off the beaten track. So two or three years ago, we started the process of sort of thinking about where we want the organization to go, and the idea came up, hey, maybe it would be a good idea to move to a major metropolitan area where we can accomplish the mission of the organization a little bit more easily. Let's get to a place where it's easier to get to and where we can just have fundamentally have more impact. So that set in train a series of events that led, first of all, the membership had to agree to that, and right, there was a vote, and 75% of the CAF membership said, yes, we agree with that idea. So that gave the leadership a mandate to go and look around the country at, okay, where should the CAF go? And it was a very structured process. A proposal was put out there. 23 cities in the country responded to that and said, hey, we're interested in having some cool warbirds and a great aviation museum and an attraction. And the organization was then able to sort of go and narrow that down. There was a short list of six and then a final short list of three. And then just over a year ago, we made the announcement that the final selection was Dallas. Right. So we've got a wonderful airport and a wonderful piece of land at Dallas Executive Airport. It's on the south side. Many pilots know it as Redbird. I guess they renamed it a few years ago. But you know, it's only 10 miles from downtown Dallas, and we've got 7 million people living within an hour's drive of this new location. So we're really excited to go and build a world-class aviation attraction there.
17: Yes, there was a news conference that was held at Dallas Executive Airport. The mayor was there with some of his contemporaries, and talk a little bit about the support that the city of Dallas has given.
18: Yeah, we love the mayor of Dallas, Mike Rawlings. We're very happy he's just been reelected for a second term of 4 years because he's been a huge supporter of the CAF and he was a big reason that we chose Dallas, actually. He's a great salesman. He's the former CEO of Pizza Hut and, you know, brings a bit of sort of corporate savvy to the whole conversation. And in some ways, he saw the vision even more clearly than we saw it ourselves. He saw the CAF and what we do and what we stand for. And when he was pitching us on why we should come to Dallas, he was saying, I see you as an organization, as an equivalent of the Dallas Cowboys and the Texas Rangers. That's how big I think you can be in terms of an attraction to this city. Now, of course, that's kind of flattering, right? And he's being a salesman, but there's also... It's interesting, as we analyze Dallas, it's curiously there aren't a lot of museums in Dallas. It's a big city, but it's been very corporate focused. And there have been a couple of big museum developments there that have gone extremely well. There's been a lot of community support for them, a lot of city support, and the attendances have been great. So when we looked at the overall sort of business model of the different cities that we were looking at, Dallas just stacked up really good. It's the most philanthropic city in America because we got to raise a bunch of money in order to build a world-class attraction. So we thought, okay, here's a place that we can do some good fundraising. We've got 7 million people living here, so we know we've got a good, you know,

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1: Hey, the vision is we're in that creative process of bringing the vision together right now. So we don't have drawings and plans and this exact description. We're sort of at that. If this was a Hollywood movie, we are writing the script at this very moment in time. So the basic concept of the script is we want to have something that's world-class, something that's based around what the CAF is all about, which is airplanes that fly. So this will not be a static place. This will be very much based around the fact that our airplanes fly. We are the biggest flying museum in the world. So we're definitely going to build the whole concept around coming to see and interact with real flying airplanes. We want to make sure that it's not the human side of aviation is covered really well. So sometimes, you know, in aviation, we get to thinking about the airplanes as almost like these abstract pieces of metal, and we forget that they were designed by human beings, built by human beings, flown by human beings, and had sort of profoundly human consequences. So when you come to the National Air Base of the future, I think you're going to see not just airplanes, but you're going to see people too. Unfortunately, the generation that lived through World War II is currently leaving us very rapidly. There are, you know, we're still blessed to have a number of veterans still alive, but in 10 years' time, you know, there will be basically none left. So we're looking at, okay, how do we keep that human aspect of history after the generation that lived through World War II has died away? So we're certainly looking at what I guess professionally we call live interpretation, or what people more colloquially call reenactors. Mm-hmm. You know, people who can dress in the costume of the past and help us to understand history. And we know if you go to Colonial Williamsburg or Greenfield Village or Civil War sites or whatever, you know, it's something that has taken hold in historical interpretation and visitor attractions. And I think we're going to bring that very strongly in. So we'll have the flying airplanes, which is an attraction all unto itself, and then that human side. And so right now we're in the process of thinking, okay, how do you actually do that? That's a concept. That's the outline for the script. Now we actually just hired our architects, and we hired our exhibit and experience designers. We've got a couple of world-class organizations helping us think this through. So I think in about 6 months' time, we'll probably be having a press conference or something, and you know, and sort of proclaiming to the world, here's the vision in terms of drawings and pictures and computer-generated fly-throughs and all that good stuff.
2: All right. And you've already had an event in Dallas at Executive Airport, Air Expo, last fall.
1: Yeah. So events will be a big part of what we do as well, because we're such an active organization, making sure we have an annual air show and you know, flying events through the course of the year is important. One of the things that our B-29, B-24 squadron has been pioneering is this idea of an air expo. So, and we've been touring that around the country for the last couple of years, and we did one in Dallas. And the basic idea is it's not actually an air show. There's no wavered airspace, but it's if you bring in enough cool World War II airplanes, run a ride program, have some historical reenactors, you'd actually make a really nice event. So we had, I think it was 19 airplanes showed up at Dallas Executive, and it was a little proof of concept event for us. We didn't do a lot of marketing. We just sort of gently put the word out in the community, and we're really happy that 6,000 people showed up, and it was just a really successful event for us.
2: Good. And another one planned in New Orleans.
1: That's right. Yeah, we've developed the CAF. It may not not everyone knows this, but the CAF is the official air force of the National World War II Museum in New Orleans, and we've been partnering with that is a great museum, by the way. If any of your the listeners have not been to the National World War II Museum, get down there. It's just a fantastic day out, and in my opinion, one of the best museum developments in the whole world in the last decade, and something we're taking a lot of inspiration from as we design our own facilities in Dallas. And we've been partnering with the World War II Museum on an event at Dallas Lakefront Airport, and that's the back end of October. You know, I'm blanking on the exact dates for that. I think it's maybe the 23rd of October. But that's this Air Expo event

0: concept, and we did that last year, and that was really, it was huge, and it's going to be bigger and better this year.
1: Good. And you're here all week, along with Hangar 57 and a few of the airplanes. And
0: yeah.
1: Where can folks find you on the field?
0: We are on the southeast corner of Boeing Plaza, and we have a C-47, very, very famous one. I think I'm going to be coming back a little bit later in the week. We'll spend more time talking about That's Our Brother. It's the airplane that led the D-Day invasion. So that's there all week and has been a huge attraction already. We've got Hangar 57. We've got Fifi on the ramp right now. I think the Red Tail P-51 showing up later today. And we'll look forward to meeting everyone down there.
1: Good. And lots of posts on Facebook.
0: Lots of posts on Facebook, yes. You know, if people want to keep in touch with what's going on at the CAF, I really recommend you like our Facebook page. We've been investing a lot of time in making sure there's great content there. And it's a great way just to keep in touch with everything that this great organization does. There's always something happening. Great photography, great content is always coming out of the CAF. So, yes, like us on Facebook, and that's a great way to keep in touch with the CAF.
1: All right. Thank you very much, Adam Smith, the Executive Vice President for Strategic Development from Commemorative Air Force. Thanks for being here today, and we'll talk to you later in the week about that C-47.
0: Thanks for having me.
1: All right. 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
2: Let's go back to 2013 for this classic interview.
1: All right. Good morning, and welcome from the stand, broadcasting from the Roscoe Morton Tower at Air Show Center. 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On today's program, we'll be talking with Lee Walton, who's with the Thorpe T-18 50th anniversary, World War II P-51 ace Major Bud Anderson, and Thunderbird number 3 from the U.S. Air Force Thunderbirds, Major Carolyn Jensen. But right now, from the Texas Flying Legends Museum, Representative Sam Graves is joining us. Good morning, sir.
3: Morning.
1: All right. Tell us a little bit about the Texas Flying Legends, how this whole group of wonderful Warbird aircraft came to be.
3: Well, we had a couple of things, actually. Texas Flying Legends wanted to honor the individuals who, you know, flew these airplanes and that great generation, obviously, that risked so much and sacrificed so much to make sure our country stayed free. And so they started putting together a variety of airplanes, you know, the iconic airplanes that that took part in that. And we have 11 of them here today. Very proud of that. And it's, you know, it's about honoring those individuals is what it's about. Those are the legends, the people that flew these during World War II. And obviously protected our country.
1: Right, and one of the unique things that you're doing, you're talking about honoring the veterans, is you've brought some of the veterans who flew these aircraft here to pair them up with the airplane and the current pilots who are flying them today.
3: Yeah, and it's those are the stories that you know, that really need to be told, and it's amazing because you get to see these veterans, these individuals, and in some cases, you know, the last time they got to touch one of these airplanes was when they were flying them during World War II, and you know, you see the emotion that comes out in them, and you know, it's really you know, it takes your heart away. It really does to see that. And you get a variety of things. You get guys, you know, that just, you know, well up and just the stories just start to flow. And then you have guys that just, you know, sit back and take it all in, and they can't believe they're actually right here, you know, so many decades later in front of an airplane that they spent so much time in.
1: Right. And if folks would like to meet some of these veterans, hear their stories with the aircraft, where's that taking place?
3: Over on Scott Square. All of the airplanes are over there, and doing a variety of different things, too, with the Warbirds in Review. In fact, they're doing, right now, they're over there doing the reenactment of Painting the Invasion Stripes on the C-53 that we brought in, and they're doing it just the way they did it the night before the invasion. You know, the reenactors are up there with paintbrushes and putting those invasion stripes on.
1: Excellent. How did you become involved with the Texas Flying Legends?
3: Well, they were looking for an Avenger pilot, and which I get to, I'm fortunate enough to be able to fly the TBM Avenger, which is World War II's largest single-engine airplane, grossed out at 18,000 pounds and has 1,900 horsepower of engine on it. And I started flying the Avenger for them, and you know, the different folks in the group, you know, specialize in different airplanes, and you know, we tend to have the airplane that we fly most, and like I said, we've got all 11 up here. It was quite a feat getting all the planes here. We broke up into three different flights, and we usually have what we call a Navy flight and an Air Corps flight. And then we had, of course, the L5 that came in on its own. It's a little slower than the other airplanes, but it was a lot of fun bringing them here.
1: Great. Who is the veteran that's paired with your airplane?
3: Well, we actually, I haven't gotten a chance to meet the individual yet, and I'm looking forward to that. That's going to happen later on this afternoon. But it's funny because they will usually gravitate towards those airplanes. We were taking the planes from Houston, Texas to Minot, North Dakota, which is where we keep them in the summertime, and we got stranded by weather in Chadron, Nebraska. And when you've got that many airplanes circling over a little town to land at the airport, it looked like Field of Dreams. There were cars lined up outside the airport just trying to drive in. And we ended up with 400 people from town that came out to look at these airplanes. And, you know, it's like every other little town, though, these individuals would come up and say, you know, I flew one of those during the war. Here it is, you know, bigger than life in Chadron, Nebraska. And, that's the kind of thing. And we started doing interviews and recording those stories even right there. They brought their recording equipment with us, and we started sitting up and doing interviews on the spot, spontaneous. And it's amazing.
1: Yeah, and it really fits in with your mission of retaining and sharing the stories, being able to record these veterans because, the World War II veterans are unfortunately a vanishing breed, and we really need to use technology these days along with the airplanes to record the stories and share them with the next generations because they're too precious to let go.
3: That's exactly right. And you know, that Tyson Vogel, who's the president of Texas Flying Legends, that's the one of the thing, and a veteran himself, you know, he wants to get these stories and get them recorded. And that's one of the reasons, too. We like to take the planes. We want to take them to the public. Instead of having them sit someplace static and the public coming to you, we want to take them out so everybody can see them and be able to touch them and be a part of that.
1: With the airplanes that you have here, can you run down the list?
3: Absolutely. We've got the big ones, a C-53, which is with us, a B-25, which came in. Then with Navy flight, we have the TBM Avenger, and we have a Wildcat, and of course, they're very well well-done restoration on a Corsair, and a Zero. Then in the Air Corps flight, we have two Mustangs, Little Horse and Dakota Kid. We have a P-40, which is the K model, and then the L-5 and a Harvard. That Harvard is an award-winning restoration. It's just absolutely perfect in every detail, right down to the slotted screws.
1: Wow.
3: That they got.
1: Excellent. How many of these airplanes have you been able to fly?
3: I'm just flying the Avenger at the moment.
1: Okay.
3: And like I said, we tend to specialize, but we have Alan Miller, who is our B-25 pilot. We have Casey Odegaard that flies one of the Mustangs and the Corsair. He brought in the C-53. We have Mark Murphy, who's one of our P-51 pilots. Doug Rosendahl, who can fly everything. He tends to fly the P-40 a lot, flies the Corsair a lot. Warren Peach, who's the director of flight operations and the chief pilot. Warren does fly everything. So it's quite an interesting group. We obviously have other pilots, but it's kind of the core group. But Warren puts together a real nice show, and you're going to get to see some beautiful flying, and particularly when you get to see, for instance, the Zero paired up with something like the Corsair, and you get to see the differences and the advantages and disadvantages of each that they had over each other.
1: Exactly, and that's part of your flight as well, is to show off the different capabilities of the airplanes, especially like you say, the Zero and the Corsair.
3: That's a neat thing to see, and that's exactly what we try to do, is to pair those up, and we're working on some other things, and hope to have some additions to that show in the future. But it is fun to see those airplanes that obviously fought against each other.
1: Yeah, is the Zero an authentic Zero, or is it a conversion?
3: It's an absolutely authentic Zero. It came out of the jungle not far from Bougainville. So it is a combat veteran, and it was produced just after Pearl Harbor.
1: Okay.
3: It was a Nakajima built, which they built under contract with Mitsubishi, built Zero and A6M, and it's a beautiful, absolutely beautiful, and completely authentic restoration. Very proud of that airplane. Very thin skin, though. It's interesting because if you you touch it, it's just like a tin can. You know, the Japanese didn't care that much about their pilots during World War II or
1: right.
3: Their protections, and it's just like as thin as a tin can.
1: Wow.
3: Or an aluminum can, pop can.
1: talking with Sam Graves, who's with the Texas Flying Legends Museum. Any final thoughts before we wrap up?
3: Well, I hope everybody gets down to see the planes. These are some gorgeous examples of airplanes. Many of them, the Avenger, for instance, is a combat veteran as well. Sank two ships on the same day by two different pilots.
1: Wow.
3: In the Pacific. But they all have a story. And we're obviously going to have the veterans around those planes today, too, and they get to hear those stories from those individuals. So come on down to Scott Square.
1: All right. Representative Sam Graves, keep fighting for general aviation in Congress. We appreciate all of your hard work there, and have fun flying that Avenger this
3: week. Absolutely. Thanks.
1: All right. 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
4: Welcome to EAA Radio. I'm Wireless Mike.
5: I'm Paul Pridecker.
4: And joining us this segment is Captain Wendy Morse, the Vice President, the first Vice President of United. That can't be right.
6: Airline Pilots Association.
4: The Airline Pilots Association. That's not in my notes, of course. We're here to discuss single pilot cockpits and why we don't necessarily want to do that.
6: Yeah, so it's a terrible idea is why. We have all this redundancy, and we've worked really hard to improve our aviation safety record. And things are going great, and the last thing we want to do is reverse that, right? So we're not anti-technology. We're pro-technology, but technology that enhances safety, not degrades it and puts it at risk.
4: Well, who was pushing for a single pilot cockpit?
6: Yeah, so it's the Europeans, the EASA, the European safety or FAA, the equivalent of the FAA in Europe, was pushing pretty hard for it. It's really Airbus. They've sure. designed an aircraft that actually has a toilet in it. It's a little ridiculous. So you had a seat for the captain and the first officer, and the idea was they come up with all kinds of names, right? Extended operations, and the idea was the first officer would go, or captain, whichever was resting, would leave the cockpit after. And cruise after climb and return at descent, and they'd swap out, and there would be one pilot there, and oh, by the way, if they had to meet their physiological needs, there'd be a toilet right behind them, and they had a radio panel, but nobody at the controls. Just a terrible idea. Why you would ever want to introduce that risk when we have this great safety record makes no sense.
5: I can't imagine that the passenger acceptance of this idea would be very high.
6: So I think you're right at a certain demographic.
5: Uh-huh.
6: So for sure, the three of us, no way in 100 million years. But a younger person that maybe has grown up with computer technology and apps and all those things, they may be more likely to. They have to be educated that this is not a good idea and why. Now, what's interesting is EASA recently came out and said, had a study that said that technology doesn't exist yet and it needs further study. So that's a step in the right direction, but we have to continue to fight this because they'll take every avenue.
5: So just to be clear, who are you fighting?
6: So really, you're fighting Airbus, right?
5: Okay. Mm-hmm.
6: But you can't have EASA approve it, because if no government will approve it, we're good. And why a government would be in bed with that, I don't know.
5: So what's the FAA's attitude?
6: And no. So they have come out with a letter. Yeah. Former Administrator Whitaker came out with a letter that said, we're not doing this. And I think most everybody we talk to, even with the new administration, is on that same page. This is a terrible idea, and we're not allowing it.
4: So I know in the United States, if you have two pilots, right now you have two pilots, and you know, if you're flying at night and, you know, you can't even let one of those pilots, like, take a nap in the seat.
6: Oh, no.
4: That's not allowed. Is EASA on that same aspect, or do they allow naps in the seats?
6: So some of them will allow, they call it controlled rest.
4: Okay.
6: And what that really means is you're falling asleep, right?
4: Right,
6: and
4: right.
6: That is, again, not a good idea. Remember, we have at least two pilots. So if
4: right.
6: it's over eight, we have three. And if it's over 12, we have four. And that is the best benefit for all kinds of reasons. Among them is you have more people looking over your shoulder to check what you do. It's called CRM, right? We've spent a long time working on crew resource management, so we all work together and people will speak up. Because I have yet, 48 years of flying, I have yet to have the perfect flight. I don't think I'm going to get it. It just doesn't exist. But it's really nice to be open to, hey, you missed that. Hey, how about this? How about that?
5: Well, and the other thing you mentioned too, Wendy, which I think people lose sight of, is I love technology. It's great. I love automation. But the depth with which technology exists now also means it's harder to manage when it's not working. And I would like some help sometimes.
6: Right. Exactly right. Yeah. And there's going to be times you can't plan for everything. And the idea that we want to take the human out of the interface, it doesn't exist, right? Because you're just moving the human to somewhere else. Who's going to program it? Right? And who knows what gets programmed in there? And you can't think of everything. That's why you need people. You need pilots to make these decisions and work together.
4: And, there are examples of this that I know Airbus has, certain logic levels. I've never flown one of these Airbuses. But, at some point in time, it goes to a logic level that goes, I give up. And you, pilot, need to fly airplane. There's always a level of the computer. You can't program every situation.
6: Right. Imagine the door plug with Alaska, right? Sure. How are you going to program that? You can't think of every scenario, which is why you need people to think. And that's where we're so well trained. As long as we're well rested and we have rules for all of that, we're prepared to make these decisions.
5: When will you declare success?
6: Probably never. I think
5: what
6: we have
5: to. What would
6: success
5: look like?
6: Well, success means we keep having what we have, right? The program that we have, what we do today. We went for 16 years without an accident, hull loss in the United States, right?
5: Yep.
6: And that's a phenomenal record. I went back. I was editing a document. I went back some time ago, about a year ago, and looked at what's the background? How often did we have accidents? We had an accident from like 1960 something all the way to 1994 every year, with a couple exceptions where we skipped a year and one exception where we skipped 2 years. But every year it was commonplace to have an accident. We've solved for that with all of the technology we have, and we've solved for it with our crew resource management. Are we completely perfect? We had PSA, right?
5: Yeah,
6: which
5: sure.
6: was a tragic
5: sure.
6: loss.
4: Right.
6: But overall, we've done a great job.
4: Well, I would say even in that situation, there were signs that we could have improved ahead of time. We just didn't listen to them. We look at data and we make safe decisions. And as you mentioned, the data for single pilot isn't there.
6: It is not there, and it's not going to be there, and it shouldn't be there.
5: Sure.
6: Those are really the takeaways, and you're right, the data was there. For the PSA accident, we had called for helicopters not being in those corridors.
5: Yeah.
6: But you got to listen to us, right?
5: Sure.
4: Right, and that's just rely on the data, and that's why, with the single pilot. Are any of the airlines, I know you mentioned Airbus is pushing for single pilot, but were any of the airlines pushing for this?
6: So not in the United States, not that I know of. So, yeah. I think we're smart enough to know. And the airline, the executives know that, like you said, nobody's ready to get on an airplane that has no pilots on it. It's not a good idea.
4: Yeah.
5: We've been talking to Wendy Morris from the Airline Pilots Association about two pilot flight decks. When you're doing your advocacy and influencing, are you reaching out to multiple groups, agencies, or who's your main point of contact?
6: Everyone we can.
5: Okay.
6: So obviously EASA, yeah. FAA, we have a website. We work with the European Cockpit Association. We work with IFELPA, the International Federation of Airline Pilots Association, which is worldwide pilot groups. Safety Starts with 2 is our website to look at this and highlight, here's all the threats.
4: Now, what airplane was Airbus trying to get this certified on? Is it more than one?
6: No, they've just got one airplane that they're developing right now.
5: So it's a concept.
6: Yes.
5: Uh-huh.
6: But there's a mock-up.
4: Did they do any test flights with this airplane? They didn't even get that far.
6: No, they
4: the
6: didn't get that far. Right.
4: Okay. So you've been able to really kind of kill this in the cradle, as so to speak.
6: So far, so good.
4: So far, so good.
6: Right. But we can't rest, right? We have to keep working at it because they'll take every opportunity they can.
4: Mm-hmm. And now that the EASA has said, done, did Airbus come back and said, yes, but? Are they kind of like, okay, we give up?
6: No, they're not giving up, and they haven't said done. They've said it needs further study. I wish they had said we're not approving this, but they weren't that clear or that direct. So they are still trying to pursue it with all kinds of other avenues.
4: So when you said they need further study, you said EASA said it needs further study, so they didn't kill it just right there.
6: Correct.
4: Yeah. So they're
6: like they should have.
4: They left the door open.
6: Yes, and we got to make sure we slam that shut.
5: That could be code for we're not going to let this happen, but they didn't want to say that.
6: Well, we would hope that, but yeah. Look, we can't rest. This is a terrible idea. Yeah. It would be a degradation of our safety record, and it's not fair to the passengers. We as ALPA are the largest non-governmental safety organization in the world, and we need to keep pushing for safety. We've improved all kinds of our safety record, but we can't let it degrade.
4: Yeah, and that's what like the history of ALPA is promoting safety in the cockpit.
6: Exactly. ALPA was founded on safety. Pilots were dying and they were being put in bad positions and being pilot pushed, and it was founded on safety. So why would we ever turn that around?
5: So you're going to continue your efforts and not give up. And you're going to come back next year and maybe have some more news for us,
6: yeah,
5: right?
6: We'll keep at it. And so far, so good, but we got to keep it up.
5: If the general public wants a little bit of background on this, can they get it off your site?
6: Yeah, safety starts with two.
5: Safety starts with two.
4: And
5: okay.
4: Can the general public contact some of these agencies and say, please don't reduce my number of pilots?
6: Absolutely. That is a wonderful idea.
4: Excellent. Well, we appreciate you coming on. We appreciate you spreading the word. We've been talking with Captain Wendy Morris from ALPA, and you're listening to EAA Radio.
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7: This is Digital Dave.
8: And Fast Eddie.
7: And I still can't get my fingers in there.
8: And things are still broke. But
7: yeah, especially with us.
8: The good news is we didn't break it this time.
7: That's right. One of the major laws of troubleshooting is it broke? Did you break it? Can you find someone else to blame?
8: Hey, and speaking of finding someone else to blame, we got our good friend here, Barnaby Wayne Fan, is back with us. Good morning.
9: Good morning, guys.
7: I gave him an official title, the bottomless font of knowledge.
8: We won't go any further than that, trust me.
9: We don't need to go there.
7: He's here to lend legitimacy to our program.
8: Good luck.
9: Only alone, though, right, guys?
7: Yeah.
9: But
7: yeah.
9: I'm back every year to renew it.
7: Now we heard you made a major announcement in your forum yesterday?
9: For those of us who are been around long enough, remember the Facet Mobile, which we brought here in 1994. It's hard to believe it's been that long.
7: Yeah, no kidding.
9: But that project went through various interesting episodes and kind of disappeared. And a few years ago, some of the guys from EAA Chapter 292 up in Independence, Oregon, approached me and said, you know, we're done building World War I replicas. We got enough Newports and de Havilland IIs and things like that. We want to build facet mobiles. And so they actually came.
7: More than one?
9: Yeah.
7: Uh-oh, squadron.
9: Well, what they did is we came down to where the remains of the original facet mobile are, you know, it's partially restored.
7: The remains. Doesn't sound good.
9: Well, when engines stop at 600 feet, life gets really interesting for a brief period before you hit the fence.
7: Oh, wow.
9: So, you know, that airplane had been partially restored, but it never got finished. So the good news was it wasn't covered, so they could get to the structure and we could reverse engineer the airplane. Because, you know, when we built it the first time, we didn't make detailed plans. We were running off dimension sketches.
7: Okay.
9: And so, but I did still have my original, you know, numbers and things like that. So reverse engineered it. And then remember last year when I talked to you guys, we talked about using NC machinery to make parts and all of that. And I told you I couldn't tell you what it is. Well, now I can tell you what it is. It's facet mobiles, because what the guys up in Independence did is they actually modeled the entire structure of the airplane in SolidWorks.
7: Wow.
9: And then they have their own homemade three-axis NC machines. And so they actually NC'd all of the tubes and all of the gussets for the hull. And
7: production line.
9: Really? Well, it could be. Right now, they've got, they told me they have six builders signed up to want to do it. They've actually, the entire hangar wall up in Independence is covered with Fastmobile Elevons and fins and rudders because they've built the fins and rudders and control surfaces for six airplanes. And then a gentleman named Bob Engel is building the lead ship. And so that airplane is structurally complete. It's on the gear, the engine's hung, and they're in the you know, the other 90%, which is the systems,
7: right?
9: You know, plumbing, wiring, all of that. Best bet will probably be taxiing by the end of the year, early next year. But the cool thing is that when they built the first airplane, they did one test run of all the tubes and PVC pipe first and clecoed that up to make sure it looked about right. And then they ran the first set of parts in aluminum. And they got them off the machine, and they said, you know what, before we do much more, let's just cleco it up and just see how we're doing. And so they clecoed it up and shook it a little bit so you could hear a little click of all the clecos, you know, bottoming in the holes. And they had the truss sitting on the hangar floor, and it was rocking. And they went, uh-oh. It's twisted. And then they got out their digital levels, and what they found out is the airplane was dead nuts straight. It was the hangar floor that was
7: right.
9: twisted.
7: The hangar floor was not level.
9: But, you know, because it's a fully triangulated truss, it was so cleanly true just coming off the NC machine that they didn't need any fixturing. They didn't need a level table. They just literally leveled up a couple of sawhorses and started driving rivets.
7: Wow.
9: So, you know, it's pretty cool. And if fate is kind, you know, next year there'll be a Fastmobile flying again.
7: Oh, my goodness.
8: That's great.
7: Now, are they going to use a 582 engine? Or
9: oh, God, no. We are done with two strokes.
7: So done with two strokes.
9: Well, you know, I only let an engine stop in flight on me once.
7: Okay.
9: You know.
7: So this is definitely going to be the little check jet then.
9: You know, dreams.
7: Let's go to the other end of the spectrum.
8: What is that, the PBJ engine or whatever it is?
9: I have sketches, but I'll probably never go that far. No, the Ship 1's going to be powered by a converted VW.
7: Okay.
9: We had a lot of discussion about what engine to power it with because one of the issues, you know, weight and balance is a serious issue. But, you know, eventually it got down to HKS Jabiru or VW, and the VW is a little heavier. But it's a lot less expensive, and the guys up there are much more familiar with them.
7: Right. They have them all on all the Newports, right?
9: And yeah. And I think they're actually going to have the liquid-cooled version on their de Havilland 2s. So in any case, I was able to find the original weight and balance sheet for the airplane. I mean,
7: that's an organized man.
8: You
9: no.
8: got that right.
9: That's a lucky man. Because I was looking everywhere for it. Couldn't find it. I looked in all my notes. Couldn't find it. And finally, it was at AirVenture last year. I was at dinner with the guys from the chapter, and Dave Ullman was, the president of the chapter. He said, "Well, you know, you should have had it in the airplane when you flew it." Mm. And it went
7: bing,
9: bing. Yeah, so I went and because I've got the little pouch that we all put our, certificate of airworthiness in or our registration in, and I had actually looked at that before, and sure enough, folded up in the back. Where you never look at it after the first flight, there was the original weight and balance. And so I was able to copy that and get it up to the guys, and they're now weighing things off, and we're adjusting engine mounts and doing all those things home builders do to get the CG in the right place. Right,
7: getting rid of the cup holders.
9: Yeah, now what's really interesting is that the engine they're putting on it is going to be close to 90 horsepower, and the original airplane was flying on a 503 Rotax, which is 46.
7: Wow.
8: So, hot rod.
9: Well, yeah, and we're talking about that a lot, and... because we don't want to try to increase VNE on the airplane, which means probably flat pitch prop and climb like mad.
7: Yeah.
9: I'm not going to quote any numbers because we don't know until we fly, but, what my calculator is telling me is pretty exciting. So,
7: wow. Is that aluminum tube?
9: Yeah, it's aluminum tube.
7: Okay.
9: It's all 6061.
7: Right.
9: Almost all of the airplane is 1-inch 035 wall tube.
7: Okay.
9: And, just a gee whiz number for people, the original airplane, the entire primary structure of the airplane, not counting the landing gear, weighed 68 pounds.
7: Oh, my goodness.
8: Oh, jeez.
7: Wow. Well, now you've got an engine with much more horsepower. Two-seater?
9: Maybe. We've actually done the numbers. One of the guys wanted to try root plugging it and doing like a 1+1. I doubt that version will happen, although the numbers say it would be sort of viable. But I have been continuing on the design of the two-place, and I've got a configuration I really like, And, you know, so I'm kind of standing at the edge of the cliff looking over.
7: And, hey, you know, you got a CNC facility. I'm sure they'd love to cut you some tubing.
9: And, you know, every home builder knows he can just, oh, I'll knock it together in a year, right?
7: Yeah, right, right.
9: So, but I'm also at an interesting stage in my life in that my youngest daughters, who are twins, just turned 18. And they're off to college. And suddenly Dad's going to be rattling around the house with
7: nothing to do.
9: Yeah, that's not good for anybody who has to deal with me, or me for that matter. But so, you know, obviously as an EAA, the logical conclusion is it's time to start building another airplane. But, you know, I haven't committed to that project yet. I've got, the way I look at it is I've got about another 6 months to a year of serious engineering, you know, to really lay out the structure and do the numbers for real and get an RC model flying or get in the wind tunnel with the new shape. And
7: it must be nice to have those connections.
9: Well, wind tunnels, not, heck, you can get a wind tunnel test anytime you want. All you got to do is bring money.
7: That's right. Lots of it.
9: You know, so I am trying to work some of the connections to see if I can do that at something that's affordable, and that the jury's out on that. But, you know, we can all build big RC models. And, you know, when we developed the original Fastenmobile, I went through a series of RC models finishing with a quarter scale. And, you know, those are good for getting basic stability and control information and for warning you of seriously dangerous things. They're not useful for performance numbers.
7: Right.
9: Although you get a good general indication, you know, if you're flying a big model on a little engine and it's doing okay, say, okay, well, it's probably good enough. So I'm going to start down that path again and certainly get the RC model flying.
7: Oh, boy.
8: Sounds like right up my alley. I'd love to fly it.
9: Now, as I recall, you got my number, Eddie.
7: didn't you have to enter through the bottom of the airplane?
9: Yes, we did. And the airplane that's being built up in Oregon, since it's a clone of the original, it still has the floor hatch. You know, I'm older, but I'm still flexible enough to get in. I tried it.
7: Oh, boy.
9: But, you know, for the two-place, that's actually one of the biggest engineering challenges in the airplane is how do you get in and out of the thing? Because, you know, when you walk up to it, you're 7 feet. When your shins hit the wing leading edge, you're 7 feet from the seat.
7: Right.
9: You know, I mean, that was a problem John Dyke had with the Dyke Delta. And if you look at the Dyke Delta community, everybody's got a different interesting little boarding ladder. And there's also a cautionary tale from the Dyke. You know, back in the Rockford days, John had a real scare where he took off in 555 Alpha. And right after liftoff, the canopy popped open and he couldn't maintain altitude. He ended up dumping the airplane in the grass between the runways at Rockford. You know, because the lesson is, you know, because the Fastenmobile is kind of an all lifting shape.
7: Right.
9: You know, your windshield is part of the wing.
7: Right.
9: And if the door pops open, you've just basically punched a big hole in the wing. So that's, you know, that is something that takes a good bit of engineering. And, you know, the solution would have to be either almost an airline-style plug door or a redundant latch system. Now, I would put the floor hatches in anyway. I mean, the two-place will have floor hatches because even if they're not your primary entry and exit, they're a good safety feature, because if you're upside down,
7: right,
9: and you know, obviously the only time I want to be upside down in that airplane is in the air, but stuff happens, you can get out. And the other thing I found is having a hatch on the floor is really nice when you have to work on stuff behind the panel.
7: Yeah.
9: Because that way you're standing on the ramp with your head
7: right upright.
9: You're not upside down and backwards with your feet in the air hooked over the back of the seat, you know, with the blood rushing to your head. I mean, there's no doubt that I'll have floor hatches on any future version, but that whole
7: ejection seat.
9: No, BRS, yes, ejection seat, no. You know, but there's no doubt that that whole business of how do you engineer the entry exit is one of the toughest problems on that kind of configuration.
4: Wow.
8: So. Sounds like it's going to be a great project.
7: Yep.
9: So, you know, keep the good wishes coming in. You know, hey, Barnaby, when are you going to build the airplane or something?
7: Right.
9: You know, I need that encouragement.
7: Well, we want to see it here next year.
9: We're all dreamers, aren't we, Dave?
7: Yes, we are.
9: Well, I mean, like I said, if fate is kind, there's a possibility that we'll get the, you know, the FMX4 clone, the Fastenmobile clone here. But it's, once again, it's only a possibility. It's, you know, these are home-built projects. They're being done by really good, really diligent guys, but it's still one or two people working.
7: Right, scheduled
9: as
7: or
9: they
7: subject
9: can.
7: To change without notice.
9: And you know how we know about scratch building airplanes? It takes a long time. So
7: yep.
9: It's cool to see it happening.
7: Yep. Well, I want to thank you for joining us, Barnaby. It's always great to have you here. This is Digital Dave.
8: I'm Fast Eddie.
7: And this is EAA Radio.
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1: Jim Bork is the president of the International Aerobatic Club. Jim, welcome to Oshkosh, and welcome to the show.
11: Man, it's fantastic to be here. It's so nice to be back, isn't it?
1: Yes, it certainly is. Jim, you said you've been president about a year, of IAC. But what's your background in aviation? How did you catch this bug?
11: I grew up around it. My dad was an aircraft broker, so I spent my childhood going with him to deliver airplanes or pick up airplanes. And he had some really cool airplanes. He mostly dealt with aero commanders and kind of Lear jets, Sabreliners, business jets. But he also did some aerobatic aircraft as well. And that's what started me on it.
1: Okay. What was your first solo flight in?
11: My first solo flight was in a Cessna 172. I had a Grumman AA-1A. Boy, that's a good question. I think it's a Cessna 172 is my very first solo flight. Yeah.
1: All right.
11: Yeah. Like a lot of people.
1: Good.
11: We didn't do any aerobatics that day, though.
1: No. Well, how did you transition from straight and level to aerobatics?
11: Well, you know, I took a detour for a while. I flew a lot of RC models. So I didn't really do very much aerobatics in what we call full scale in the RC world for quite a while. But I got pretty accomplished in the RC world, and after doing that for a while, and I just kind of felt like, well, I might as well be in the airplane while I'm doing this. So that's what got me started. And I didn't get really into it until 2007 or 2008 or so.
1: Yeah. When you were doing RCs, were you doing any competitions with?
11: Yeah, I didn't do a lot of competition. I did some. I was just I make a flight simulator that's related to radio-controlled airplanes. It's called the Real Flight Simulator. It's put out by Horizon Hobby. And I did a lot of work with the flight model. I'm a programmer, and I understand the physics. So I did a lot of work with that. So I started flying model airplanes a lot and got very good at it. And then eventually, you know, I didn't really want to compete. It's just not my thing. I didn't think I'd ever do this, by the way. I do compete now, of course, but I didn't think I would ever do that. So at that time, I just kind of wanted to enjoy the airplanes. That's what I was about. But eventually, like I said, I realized, well, I'm putting all this time and money into it. I might as well be inside the airplane and go do it for real. And that's what I started doing.
1: So I'm not a very coordinated person, and I've tried to fly RCs.
11: Yeah.
1: I can fly a regular airplane straight and level.
11: Right.
1: Okay, but what was the transition like between RC, where the controls to me are completely different,
11: yeah,
1: and then to make that transition into a full-size aircraft?
11: It's tough. Well, RC is tough for pilots, and being in a real airplane is tough for RC pilots. It's hard for everybody. The thing about RC is that when the aircraft is coming towards you, it feels like it's backwards. You have to put yourself in the airplane. And any good RC pilot will be able to do that. They'll think of themselves being in the airplane. But then when you go to fly the real stuff, well, now you're dealing with all the physiological aspects of it, which is a lot of G-force. It can be punishing. It's uncomfortable. And not just that, but even when you're inverted, your legs want to go up in the canopy, and you're not used to that, right? So you have to learn how to adjust all that. And after a while, it's easy, like anything else. But it's a big transition for anybody going either direction.
1: Let's talk a little bit about the IAC itself. 2020 would have been your 50th anniversary.
11: Yeah.
1: So this year is 50 plus one. It's okay. It's still an anniversary, and we're here to celebrate. But what was the beginning of IAC?
11: Well, the IAC has always been fundamentally about competition. We do have safety and technical resources we provide to our members. But from the very beginning, the IAC has been about competing in aerobatics and precision flying. What sets the IAC apart from other aviation groups is the aspects of being able to control an airplane with precision through aerobatic maneuvers. So we're a lot like other groups, a lot like the rest of the EAA, in that we get together and have a good time. We might go to get the $100 hamburger. It might be a $150 hamburger now. I don't know. But we do that kind of thing. But what makes us different is we're really interested in flying with very strict precision according to rules that we've set up. Whether we're doing it on a practice day or at a competition, that's kind of what we're about. And that's what we've always been about.
1: Yeah, the original name or nickname for the group was the Precision Flying Group.
11: Yeah, that's right, yeah.
1: Before it transitioned into IAC. So 50 years of competition. For folks who may not have ever seen a competition, can you kind of draw a parallel between what they see during the afternoon air show and what actually happens at a competition?
11: Sure. Well, for one thing, we do have a freestyle competition that is very much like what you see at the air show, though we don't allow people to go quite so low because safety and a contest environment is very controlled. So let them get down to about 300 feet or so, which, by the way, is still low. It may sound high, but it's not. That's pretty low. But that's our freestyle aspect, which is very much like what you see here. In fact, many of the people you'll see fly here in the air show have succeeded very well at that. Then we also have what we call the arresty or classic part of the competition, where we have people fly sequences, and that's kind of like a ballet. It's really like figure skating, where people have to fly known sequences. They have to set them. All the lines have to be perfect. Vertical lines must be perfectly vertical, and 45s must be perfectly 45. We have judges on the ground who then assess how well they did that and give them scores. A panel of judges, just like you see in the Olympics, give them scores. That's sort of what we do in our competitions.
1: You mentioned the known sequences. That's mm-hmm. obviously something a pilot can study and understand, but then there's also unknown yeah. elements as well.
11: Yeah. What really differentiates the pilots, of course, is how well they do with the unknown. We have the known sequence, as you mentioned, which people can practice all year long, and they know what that sequence is like. They can get very, very good at it. By the end of the season, they're extremely precise. But that's not enough, because when they come to the contest, we also make them fly an unknown, and the unknown is something you only see the day before, maybe the day of the contest. You get a few hours to memorize it, but you don't get to practice it at all. And obviously, that's where the money is people who can fly the unknown very well do very well at the contest. That's the big differentiator between the pilots.
1: You mentioned contests. The Nationals are coming up in September.
11: Right. The Nationals will be in Salina, Kansas, again for our second year in this late September. Be CD'd by Doug Bartlett, who's our vice president, outgoing vice president, and will do a fantastic job. And it's going to, I believe it's going to be the biggest Nationals we've had, because we've had so many people that are so excited about doing this again. And I just hear that so much enthusiasm from everybody who's so glad to be back. As I know everyone here is.
1: We're talking with Jim Bork, who's the president of the International Aerobatic Club. Now, the Nationals are taking place in Salinas. Mm-hmm. That's a new location for that.
11: Yeah.
1: How are the preparations going at the airport?
11: Well, Salina is a fantastic venue. Of course, previously we were in just north of Dallas, Texas, which was a great venue for us for a long time, and it was hard to leave. We came here for a couple of years and really enjoyed being here at Oshkosh, but the decision was made to move to Salina, and Salina is a fantastic venue. They don't have any real conflict there for us to worry about, which is nice. It's not an extremely busy airport. They do have a flight school there and things, but they've worked things out with us really well. We have a great area to fly in. The weather there is pretty reliable in September, which is helpful, of course. And the local businesses are so glad to have us. So it's been a really great experience for us. I think we have a new home there, really.
1: Excellent. With the competition, the Nationals, but you also have smaller competitions.
11: Yeah, we do between 30 and 40 regional competitions a year in a normal year. We have about 400 competitors and about 4,000 total members. So only about 10% of our membership competes at those contests. But they're an enthusiastic bunch of people. And the remaining 90% of the IAC, a lot of them are ex-competitors, people who've competed years ago that stick around, and or there may be volunteers. We have a lot of volunteers, or there may be people who want the magazine and they want to learn about aerobatics. We have all kinds of people who join. Our regional contests are very robust. We'll get between 20 and 30 pilots at each one of those, and they compete for regional standings as well as the Nationals.
1: And you compete as well, correct?
11: I do. I'm on the I'm an unlimited competitor, which is the highest category. And I am on the U.S. Unlimited Aerobatic Team, which represents the United States at the Unlimited World Championships.
1: And when are the next Worlds?
11: Well, we've unfortunately had to pull out of the Worlds that was this summer, the Advanced Worlds, but just because they had to move things around. A lot of that was coronavirus related to the U.S. This will be the first time the U.S. has not competed at a World since they started. But next year we expect to have an unlimited competition that we expect to be able to go, and I'm really excited. I hope to make the team again. We have our tryouts in September and then represent the U.S. again.
1: Good. You mentioned unlimited. There are several different categories of competition. We should review those for folks as well.
11: Right. At the lower end of it, we have what's called primary. And primary is suitable for a Citabria or a Great Lakes or an RV or any. So many airplanes here would be perfectly comfortable flying in the primary category. That's our lowest category. And it's more of a casual category. I've taken people from nothing to being able to fly. Well, they're pilots first, of course, but from being a pilot who hasn't flown aerobatics to flying a primary competition in as little as a week. So if someone's enthusiastic out there, you should definitely get involved and just try to fly primary. After that, we have sportsman, which is a little harder, and we usually see decathlons in that category, aircraft like that. Then we go to intermediate, and with each of these categories, you get a little lower. You're allowed to fly a little lower. Intermediate is largely dominated by the Pitts aircraft, those kinds of aircraft. Then we get to advanced and unlimited. And by the time you're at unlimited, you're flying much lower, very near the surface. And you're usually flying an extra or some other composite monoplane with 300 horsepower, six-cylinder engine. So you have a range. If you have an inexpensive, maybe vintage airplane, you'd start at the lower end. And if you have an airplane like mine, then you go ahead and fly the harder stuff.
1: It really is. It does cover the entire spectrum of aerobatic aircraft. So it's a nice low entry point. There's a I don't want to say a low bar, but the cost of getting in is not that great. And from there, you can decide if you want to keep moving up.
11: You know, the cheapest type of aviation I could think of is to share a Pitts with somebody else. I mean, it's like a $35,000, $40,000 investment. Two or three people can share one and fly aerobatics for just about nothing. I think it burns like 6 or 7 gallons an hour. You can have a great time. So, yeah, we really believe very strongly in, like you said, the entire range. We are about hopefully winning a world championship. We're about supporting people who want to fly for the national championship. But we also want to support people who are flying at what we call the grassroots level. Anybody who's interested in aerobatics, who's willing to take the You know, the challenge on of flying it with precision and with grace, that's who we want to be involved with, and we want them to join us.
1: You mentioned the Pitts Special. That this is an anniversary year for the Pitts as well.
11: Yeah, it is. It's the 75th anniversary of the Pitts. Well, I think I'm not sure if it's this year or last year. We're counting it all as 2020 didn't happen. So this is the 75th anniversary of the Pitts, which is an amazing design. I have a Pitts. I do fly it sometimes. And it's, to me, still just about the greatest airplane there is. It's such a beautiful plane to fly. Everyone should have an opportunity to fly one. We also have the 50th anniversary of the Decathlon, which is another important aircraft for the IAC. That's come up this year as well.
1: All right. Where can folks find out more about IAC?
11: Well, of course, you can go to IAC.org, which is our website, and also the IAC Aerobatic Center, which is behind me as I'm sitting with you. Right at the show center, you can't find a better spot to watch the air shows and to learn about aerobatics than the IAC Aerobatic Center.
1: Excellent. Any final thoughts before we wrap up?
11: You know, I'm just going to say again that it's just such a pleasure to be back here with you and everybody else. The sun is out a little bit here and there, but it's just such a gorgeous day, and I love all the airplanes. Love seeing everybody. I hope everybody has a great time.
1: All right. Jim Bork, president of the International Aerobatic Club, thanks for joining us. I'm Steve Buss, and this is EIA Radio.
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12: Welcome back to EA Radio. I'm Fareed Guillo. This is Course Correction, a brand new show. How do you think it's going? I think it's going great, but, you know, I'm an audience of one. It's time to take a little game break, though. We've been talking about some heavy information. Our next guests found an affinity for sequencing arrivals as a controller in Texas. As early as 2012, sometime later, she transferred to Indy Center, where the pace of arrivals in the sector she worked slowed a little bit. See what I did there? An avid board gamer for years, she happened upon an idea for Arrival Push, which is a new game that's out, while attending a gaming convention. She's an avid gamer, folks. Please welcome Danielle Byram, lead designer and CEO of Pushington Games. Welcome. I was able to play the game over the weekend, and I found that you captured all the elements that controllers have to think about. Briefly, you've had to navigate you have to navigate five or six aircraft through a sector to the arrival gate, which speaks to your initial joy that you talked about. However, not every single aircraft moves the same speed. Some can't fly through weather, and there can be congestion in adjacent sectors. So I suppose that's, you know, that kind of captures a lot of the elements of what you deal with on a daily basis.
13: Oh, absolutely. And we simplified it down. There isn't any altitude, but we included certain elements, the physical restrictions of airplanes. So you can only turn 60 degrees per round for each aircraft. You can't turn mid-movement. You have to apply your vector and see what happens. We wanted to capture the feel of simultaneous, all the aircraft are moving. So each round, every single one of them moves. All of the airplanes are based on real jets. So we have some very, very slow ones. And then we have some that have the capability of going fast, but won't go fast unless you make them do it. And then we have quite a few that are just along the lines of a Boeing 737 or Airbus 320 that do the speeds you need them to for the most part. And you have to balance all of those in order to set up your sequence, because you are feeding approach control, and they will only take one airplane per round from you, just like real life. They are not going to take a stack. That it doesn't work for them. You wouldn't take a stack from someone else. And this game is the first in a sequence of games. So we have En Route first, which this is based on. The next one will be Approach Control. And I'm hoping that we will show everyone, especially gamers, what air traffic control really is. Nobody knows what we do. Not really. A few might, but I can't count the number of people that have ask me if my job is stressful with the cones, and like, I don't have anything to do with those light up cones.
12: Right.
13: They're like, oh, you see that airplane? What kind of airplane is that? I'm like, I'm an in-route controller. That looks like a jet.
12: Yeah. It looks like a jet, or it looks like a green line that blips or something like that, you know, on a radar screen.
13: It's like what I see is a little diamond. I know all their performance characteristics, but if I'm looking up in the air, I generally can't tell what it is.
12: So
13: unless I can, sorry, yeah. unless I can see the actual company on it.
12: Oh, that's fine. So this game is two-dimensional, but you're actually playing in your day job. Although you told me you're on the night shift right now, your day job is playing 3D chess because you have the altitude also mixed in with that.
13: Yeah, well, and I try to incorporate how an airplane slows down as it gets closer to the airport. Mm-hmm. All the airplanes start faster and they slow down, but they slow down at a different rate. And trying to explain that to people that don't really understand, you're coming off the highway. You're going so fast on the highway. You go into the city, you slow down a little bit. You get into your neighborhood, you slow down more. As you go into your garage, you're going very slow. The difference between all that is just like an airplane as it gets closer to the airport.
12: Wow. It seems like a monumental task when I'm looking at the end product. How did you go about putting the initial idea into action? You know, let's take us through a little bit of the game development steps you took.
13: Okay, well, I started with the idea of it's a little loosely based on Fort Worth Center because Fort Worth Center is entirely centered around Dallas. So it was a circular approach to the airport. Just draw a big hexagon, split it into sections, one sector per player. And we started with way too many sections. I think there were like 9 going from the outside of the sector all the way into the airport.
12: So like Arkansas? Way out to Arkansas.
13: I mean, kind
12: yeah.
13: of. Yes. Well, and the hexagons are based on about a minute of movement. In reality, we don't generally turn aircraft 60 degrees in a minute. But in order to balance it and to make it reflective of reality, it's kind of like each hex is a minute of movement. So we started with just like a very beautiful, colorful game board. But then we tried to let our colorblind friends play, and they're like, we can't tell the difference between any of it.
12: Wow.
13: Okay, so we added the terrains. The terrains don't signify anything. Of course, there is no city in the world that is surrounded by a circle of mountains and a circle of forest and a circle of grass. They just really represent how close to the airport each airplane is. Mm. But it came off really beautifully in the process.
12: The board is gorgeous, by the way. From like an aesthetic design aspect, it's
13: yes.
12: just wonderful. And you kind of described it, you know, the play area looks like a rounded radar scope, and you got 6 sectors there.
13: Yeah. Yep. Well, and we first started with each sector being oriented slightly different, but it didn't have a good center line that players can look at. And so we had a lot of confusion, even though it was the same number of hexes and really not much different. Players needed that center line to look at about how to line up their airplanes and go right down the middle towards the airport.
12: What other go ahead. Go ahead.
13: We also started with a ton of different types of jets. Like while working, like I just kept writing down every jet that I was working and like how it performed. And we had easily like 50 different types of jets that I was trying to work on and see which ones really fit the game and which ones were fun to play with. And some of them are kind of a caricature of the statistics of the jet they're based on. Obviously, I can't reference those jets in a commercial product, but if you pay attention, you can kind of figure out which ones are on the slow side,
12: right.
13: don't perform quite as well.
12: What other challenges did you encounter in converting the abstraction of a controlling controlling aircraft into a game that could be played by the masses? You mentioned the colorblind people, but I've read that you've had at least 3 years of testers going on, and you know, because you want to make this pretty accessible to anybody.
13: Yeah, we had to repeatedly make it significantly simpler because air traffic control is complex. It is just like 3D chess, and without incorporating things like altitude, we had to find ways to make the game still something fun to play. And I wanted to include everything under the sun. The special aircraft, like flight checks and search and rescue, Air Force One, all those things are so much fun. But they're a lot for a player who has no idea about air traffic control to be able to maneuver in the game. And then there's military missions that I really wanted to include. And they're really fun, but also very complicated for somebody who doesn't really know anything about aviation or traffic control.
12: I was curious to know how your younger players, so you're saying, I looked on the box, it's 13 and mm-hmm. up. You feel that that's kind of like a good place for younger people to start as far as catching on to this game?
13: So I've tested it with a few younger players, but they were experienced gamers. My daughter, my nephew, friends, children, they've spent most of their childhood playing board games. So being able to play a board game like this wasn't beyond the realm for them. For the most part, the age recommendation is mostly based on manufacturing and distribution. I don't have to do specific testing if I put a certain age restriction on it. So younger can play it. It might take them a little bit longer to grasp the concepts, but there's really not any math involved more than counting to four, unless you're counting on the breakboard and going up to like 9 or 10.

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1: Be back next year. Anything else that you want to pass along about the game and your company?
2: We will be at Oshkosh next year. We just could not make it work this year. Air traffic controllers have to bid their leave well in advance, and I couldn't get Oshkosh last year.
1: Right, because you
2: will be there.
1: Are you in the Great Lakes region?
2: Yes.
1: So, yeah, that's probably a pretty tough bid, isn't it?
2: Not as many people from the center environment go to Oshkosh. It's not quite as competitive, but it's still something I'm going to have to bid first round next year in order to make sure I'm there.
1: Well, we thank you very much for joining us.
2: Oh, I'm so excited to be here. I've been listening on and off and totally vibing with everything that's going on at Oshkosh. I really wish I could be there.
1: We will definitely see you next year. Danielle Byram is the lead designer and CEO of Pushington Games on EAA Radio.
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4: We are back at Attitude Adjustment. I am Amy Labota. My host is...
5: I'm Kevin Whalen.
4: And we have Kurt Castagna, who has served as the president and CEO of NATA, the National Air Transportation Association, since 2022, following more than 6 years on the association's board, including terms as chair and immediate past chair. But we're here to talk about your position as industry chair of the FAA's Eagle program, which is Eliminate Aviation Gasoline Lead Emissions Initiative. And that, to me, seems like it has been the crux of a huge project for a long time coming. Kurt, welcome to Attitude Adjustment at EAA Radio. Tell us a little bit about Eagle and what you guys are trying to do.
6: Sure. It's a pleasure to be here. It's wonderful to be at Oshkosh and just work with our members here and our industry colleagues and really talk about current events. And it is an honor to serve as the co-chair of Eagle, along with Caitlin Locke from the FAA, who's the head of certification. And you're right. It's been many, many years coming for the elimination of lead from aviation fuel. And we're at a stage in time right now where it's not a question of are we going to do this. It's really a question is we are going to do this. Our industry colleagues from the other trade associations, we're committed to this safe transition to an unleaded product, at the same time preserving the piston fleet and protecting, you know, general aviation.
5: We're starting to see some regulations come out about banning leaded gasoline already. A lot of our listeners may have heard about the law out in California that bans the sale starting in, I believe it's 2031. Do you believe we're at a point where we're ready to start seeing regulations setting guidance and goals for unleaded aviation gasoline, or is there more work to be done infrastructure-wise?
6: So certainly there's areas in the country, California being one of them, where they're in metropolitan areas, the leaded emissions has been a real concern. And there's been political pressure on, I'll call it speeding up the transition to an unleaded fuel in advance. Part of the FAA 2024 Reauthorization Act, what it did and has been recently reaffirmed was providing the protection for the 100 low lead today through the end of 2030 through the grant assurance requirements that the FAA has for airports. That's a federal action that requires publicly funded airports to preserve 100 low lead until that date. And it's important to note that the 2030 date at the end, December 2030, is not a deadline. It's not a line in the sand. It's a milestone. The likelihood of us getting to the end of 2030 with a successful unleaded product or products, that's our hope. That's what our goal is. But at the end of 2030, it doesn't mean that the sale of 100 low lead necessarily goes away. It's not to be banned. The EPA endangerment finding that came out a few years back identified 100 low lead with lead as a hazardous material that had to be eliminated, but it didn't prevent the sale or the refinement or distribution of 100 low lead. The California case was an effort in California to really

0: expedite the transition to an unleaded fuel in advance of the federal actions. And through that court action, the attorneys that really NATA represented as kind of the clearinghouse for the for all the members in that case, the FBOs and the distributors, their decision was to challenge that, and did so successfully with the California Environmental Health Network that sued the FBO chains by asking that. And the court's findings were in favor of the FBO and FBO or distributor network by allowing them to follow the, you know, basically the federal guidelines.
1: So are you thinking that the approach for this going forward is going to be from a federal guideline standpoint, or do you see the states and FBOs kind of taking more leeway with how they go about rolling this out and setting policies?
0: So Eagle is a federal, you know, it's a federal partnership between the FAA and industry. And it's not just a trade association. It's just, so the process that the FAA is following is twofold. There's the supplemental type certificate or STC process that would allow for a fuel producer, if you will, to create the science to go to the FAA to go through a certification process. And there are two fuels that are in that process today, GAMI and SWIFT. Then there's the PAFI program, which is a federally funded testing program of the FAA for a candidate fuel. Lyndale BP Racing is one of the candidate fuels going through the PAFI process. So we believe it's a federal process. We believe it's national priority for the protection of the national airspace system for piston fleet that it be done that way, not through municipal local changes. And again, the FAA's ruling for grant assurances requires the FAA to preserve the and protect the 100 low lead through the end of 2030.
2: We are talking with Kurt Castagna, who has served as president and CEO of NATA since 2022. And we're talking about EAGLE, Eliminate Aviation Gas Lead Emissions Initiative. Kurt, you make a really good point when you say we can't have all these little, you know, municipalities doing regulation individually. This has to stay a nationwide initiative. And I think it makes a lot of sense. And then the subtlety of the 100 low lead won't be banned. It's just that we want to make the transition. We want to have a date where this transition happens. I think that that is critical because there are airplanes that need time.
0: So you're using the word transition, the FAA's response to the EPA endangerment finding, Congress, you know, mandated the FAA come up with a transition plan. Part of that plan is by taking stakeholder engagement and understanding really what the needs are for the piston fleet. So that transition plan is being drafted. It's going to be underway. I think you will see progress made in 26 and 27. I think you'll see PAFI, the PAFI testing process for the one candidate fuel. They're working through a series of aircraft and engines with the ultimate goal for a fleet-wide authorization for an unleaded candidate fuel. You'll see that progress in 26 and 27. Again, with the goal that these three candidate fuels, all of them or one of them that could get ultimately to market, do so hopefully in a safe way before 2030. At that point, we will see the phase out ultimately of 100 low lead. And in part of this transition plan will also include, I'll call it the ramping up of supply and distribution, because we can't just flip a switch and overnight you're going to have a new fuel in the marketplace. So we anticipate doing this in tranches, so to speak, regionally, where we're distributing fuel to airports and locations. Certainly, part of what Eagle did last year is our visit to Alaska to understand the very complex, unique characteristics of their supply chain. And so they need a little bit more time, but they're very much relying on what happens on the lower 48.
2: Yeah, I can only imagine their concern because they have trouble even getting avgas where it needs to be. Right,
0: very
2: now.
0: Very interesting. They take fuel deliveries twice a year, and it's barged from San Francisco. They do it via the waterways, and so it's weather, you know, so in the winter they cannot. And they have very unique supply restrictions that we don't see in the lower 48. So, again, a transition to an unleaded fuel has to be very safely done. And what's very unique about Alaska is they use a significant amount of piston aircraft to serve the interstate and the communities and small villages using piston aircraft to deliver goods and medical supplies, et cetera.
2: It's essential.
0: Correct.
2: In Alaska.
0: Perfect word.
2: That I know because I've been up there. I've participated in some of that. But it's also essential in some of our Western states.
0: Without question. I mean, essential is, it's the movement of goods. It's fire suppression. It's disaster relief. To be honest, it's flight training. I mean, flight training is the workforce development for the future commercial pilots in our airlines. And so having the ability to operate piston aircraft, and again, a safe transition to an unleaded product, is critical for preserving the general aviation and piston community.
1: Are there any plans to kind of educate the public, educate your pilots, from your professional pilots who are flying cargo, aerial firefighting, various flight operations, all the way to the weekend warrior who's taking out, going on a $100 hamburger run, taking friends and family up, educate them on the transition, saying, we've worked on this, we know what to expect, and you can easily make this transition?
0: So the website Fly Eagle website is very informative, very dynamic. It's being, in some cases, the testing results come out of the FAA, this is being published. And so that information's there. It talks a lot about frequently asked questions and how users should just plan for their own, transition to an unleaded fuel. And I would also encourage users to visit the websites of GAMI and SWIFT and Lindell to understand what they're doing in their testing process and where they are, so that pilots can make informed decisions.
2: Informed decisions is what it's all about. There is so many rumors flying around right now about, fuels maybe having more corrosive and the chemicals that are being used and things like that. And it's critical for the pilots themselves to take that time and make decisions about how they are going to adjust maybe their aircraft.
0: Excellent point. So early on here, you mentioned, how long it's taken. The challenge to find a drop-in replacement is not going to happen. We're not going to have a drop-in replacement. When you eliminate the lead from the fuel, you're introducing other chemicals to replace that lead. And there's two real big components in this whole process for a transition, and it's the detonation requirements that required the lead to begin with that establishes the highest octane. And then there's the materials compatibility of the fuel and how it relates to the rest of all the way from the wing of the airplane back to the refiner, the entire supply chain. And to that end, what's critical in NATA's position has been early on is the requirement for an ASTM certified fuel. There is not a fuel used in the transportation industry, boat, highway, aviation, that is not ASTM certified. And that provides for transparency in the peer review process for the users.
2: Kurt, where can people find more about Eagle?
0: So our website, I believe it's flyeagle.com, is available. And again, that's an industry partnership between FAA and the industry. And with NATA and my role with NATA, NATA.AERO, NATA.AERO, and happy to help any of the members that might listen to this and need assistance.
2: Kurt Castagna, thank you so much for taking the time to stop by EAA Radio and tell us more.
0: Thank you. It's a pleasure.
3: Here's an interview from 2012. The Helicopter Association International, HII, is back with a significant presence at AirVenture 2012, and I'm talking with Christopher Erickson, who's the chairman, and Matt Zaccaro, who is the president of HII. Welcome, folks.
4: Thanks for having us.
3: So your presence at AirVenture continues to grow every year.
4: Yeah, we started coming about 5 years ago, and I think as many people know, last year we made a major commitment by establishing the Heli Center, which is a large pavilion right on the flight line, and it's about all things related to helicopters.
3: So tell me some of the things that visitors to the HAI Center here are going to see.
4: Well, hopefully the first thing that they'll see and notice is our focus on safety. That's our primary job at HAI, is to enhance the safety within the industry and theoretically eliminate all accidents. The next things that they'll see relate to our foundation, which we're very proud of. We preserve the heritage and history of the organization, and we certainly interview the pioneers, and we have all our historical documents digitized, and we're creating a virtual museum online.
5: So people have access to that to, as a sample here while they're visiting?
4: Yeah, we have a base beta, you know, tester of the virtual museum, and we're looking really forward to the future where we have everything literally posted, easy access, just a click of the keyboard. But the other activities that are in there are certainly our membership services to explain who we are, what the benefits of membership are. And we also have some exhibitors with us. We have two flight schools, and we didn't take us long to realize that one of the most popular questions or interest at Oshkosh was, how do I become a helicopter pilot? I'm already a fixed-wing pilot. So they've been kept pretty busy answering that question.
5: So what's the short answer to that question?
4: Well, the short answer is it's a category rating. Since you're already a rated pilot and you've already have experience with air traffic control, radios, weather, regulations, your focus then becomes to learn how to fly that category of aircraft, being a helicopter. And that's normally somewhere in the range of 25 to 30 hours that most people accomplish that task.
5: What's the succession of aircraft typically that someone will go through in achieving that rating? What's common?
4: Common for all the training, quite frankly, I think it's similar to fixed wing, is it's a single engine piston. Normally, two-person, you know, seating, and that's a very popular string of training aircraft. The next level for helicopter pilots to get experience in is normally a turbine-powered aircraft, and there's been some significant introductions within to that smaller aircraft category, turbine-powered. So it makes that process a little easier for the students.
5: Yeah. And less expensive, I would think.
4: Well, yeah, absolutely. We're very, very conscious of the cost and the economics of trying to enter any industry, be it fixed wing or helicopter. And we're working very diligently with people like the insurance, the manufacturers, and the flight schools to try to make that a more, I think, user-friendly process, both economics and certification logistics attainment.
5: How does the demand and supply for helicopter pilots compare right now?
4: Right now, what we're experiencing is a retirement wave of people such as myself that are Vietnam era. And we're getting out of the cockpits, out of the hangars, in the maintenance areas. And there's a gap. And the gap is between those individuals with very high experience levels leaving the industry and a more reliance on the civilian trained pilots than military in the past. There is nowhere near the level of military pilots and maintenance technicians getting out of the military now that there was in Vietnam. So the gap is created also by the fact that the helicopter industry is actually doing well, and we're expanding internationally. So the starts of pilots coming in on the other end has been reduced. They're lower than they were in previous years. So this is now starting to catch up, and I guess the best example I can give to that is I was talking to one of our members who is a helicopter operator company, and he indicated that he could actually increase his business by 30% now based on market demand, but he doesn't have the high level of experience that he requires to accomplish his specific mission.
5: So what is your day job? You mentioned that your retirement age.
4: My day job is managing HAI full time.
5: Okay. And Chris, your day job is not HAI specific. Talk about what you do the rest of the time.
6: I'm the director of safety and compliance for Ericsson Aircrane. Ericsson is a global company that both is a manufacturer, is the largest operator of air cranes, and also the largest maintainer. So my duties are split about 50-50 between the safety aspect and also the compliance. I've always stood by that if you're compliant, you're typically safe, and if you're safe, you're typically compliant.
5: Now, does HII get involved where there is an accident?
4: Yeah, we do. We have a very good relationship with FAA and National Transportation Safety Board. And one of my other duties and responsibilities is as the co-chair of the International Helicopter Safety Team. And that's an industry-wide initiative that was started 5 years ago. And the intent of it is to eliminate accidents in the helicopter industry. And we analyzed every accident in a given period of years. And then we work with the NTSB to enhance the accident investigation criteria and tools used to investigate helicopter accidents. So we work with the insurance underwriters all the time on accident causation and coming up with mitigating protocols that would eliminate the accidents.
5: So in your view, what are the things that what are the two or three things that are changes that you would that you think need to happen in the industry to significantly improve the safety record?
4: Well, we're pretty sure about those after everything we've looked at. The accidents that are occurring, there's two facts that amaze me. The accidents that are occurring is we know why they occurred. We know the cause, and it's repetitive. We keep having the same accidents. And the other one is we know how to prevent them. So if you know those two facts, then the obvious solution is through cultural change within the industry and human factors focus. And it's decision-making and it's risk assessment. And we have found that that is the road to eliminating accidents, not only in helicopters, but in aircraft as well, airplanes. And you really get down to it as you analyze the technology, the aircraft maintenance and capabilities, and you quickly realize it's the humans in this process who are making the decision and assessing the risk that are the causation of the accident. So it's a cultural change of adopting things like safety management systems that involve everybody from the owner of the company all the way down to every employee that works for that company. And if you're a private owner, this is important because what we found out is that the majority of the accidents in the helicopter industry are in fact occurring in flight training missions and in personal Part 91 flying. The commercial operators are really doing a very good job. But when you look at the raw data of where they're occurring, it's in those two areas. So we're promoting safety culture, SMS, within both of those environments and certainly personal private owner operator.
5: Chris, what's the perspective that you see as a manufacturer on accidents, causality, fixes, things like that?
6: Very much along the same lines as what Matt just stated, human factors. We find very, very few accidents caused mechanical. Virtually all of it is, you know, decision making, that type of thing.
5: So recurring training then, is that a component that you're...
4: Absolutely. Recurrent training, use of training devices, simulators, even simulators that are non-motion but visual are very effective, cockpit procedure trainers. But I truly can tell you the successes that we've achieved have been in the cultural change where everybody buys into safety first above everything else. And it's absolutely amazing just that simple culture change, how effective it can be.
5: Could you cite a particular example of maybe something that you saw, problem avoided, risk reduced through changes in this culture?
4: Yeah, absolutely. There's an accident, and it's historical to a certain degree, but still present, where one operator could not do a flight, you know, due to safety considerations and weather. And the customer, unreally uninformed about what that meant, went out and found another operator that was willing to do that flight. And unfortunately, that turned out to be a tragic flight, you know, with fatalities. And what we've done as a result of that a number of years ago is now engage the end user customers with the operators in an educational process, and we don't have that type of scenario again. What we have is we have an educated consumer who understands and appreciates the value of safety decisions so that that type of a scenario wouldn't occur again. We also focused on the pilots there that they're the last safety gate. And it's interesting, personally, I get a lot of satisfaction out of it because I gave a presentation and I was talking to pilots about you're the last safety gate. Whether you're fixed wing or helicopter, it doesn't make any difference. Everybody can do everything up until the time of the flight to make it safe, but you're the one that starts the aircraft. And you're the one that decides whether that flight's going to launch or whether it's going to discontinue. And I said, you have to accept that responsibility, especially if you all want to be professionals, whether you fly for a living or not is immaterial. You all want to act in a professional manner. And about 4 months later, I got an email. And the email said, I was in one of your seminars, and you saved my life. And the pilot said, I was in that situation exactly, and I thought about what you said, and I realized decision-making and risk assessment does not warrant me taking this flight right now. And that was pretty satisfying and, you know, fulfilling for us to realize we're getting that message out.
5: Chris, you're part of Ericsson. Ericsson is responsible for a significant crowd-pleasing aircraft at AirVenture, and we're talking about the Skycrane, the big orange helicopter that has sucked water out of Lake Winnebago and dumped it on the airport grounds, and has carried in last year, specifically carried in Ford's new version of the Ford Explorer. But Sky Crane's not here this year. Elvis has not entered the building this year.
6: Well, it's not for lack of trying. We were actually trying to have an aircraft available to bring in the new Mustang this year. But unfortunately, all of our aircraft are very busy on Forest Service firefighting projects.
5: Well, I think all of us would rather have them doing the things that are, you know, unique capabilities of that aircraft and its mission. So,
6: thank you.
5: But it sure is a kick to see it both on the ground and in the air.
6: It's an awesome machine, and we've developed its capabilities over the years to make it even more awesome.
5: We've been talking with Chris Erickson, who is the chairman, and Matt Zaccaro, who is the president of Helicopter Association International. So for folks who want to find out more about HAI and come see your exhibit and maybe take a look at some of these historical documents, where do they go?
4: Well, first, if you're here at the show right now, stop by the Heli Center, which is right on the flight line, just down from Phillips Circle. And if you're not, you can go to www.rotor.com. On our webpage, which has all our information. And if you really want max saturation of the helicopter industry, come to our show, which we produce, Heli Expo, once a year. And there's 20,000 people who will be there, 1 million square feet of exhibits and 65 helicopters, plus multitudes of forums and educational opportunities. And it's this year, coming up in 2013. It'll be March 4th to the 7th in Las Vegas. And whatever happens in Las Vegas stays in Las Vegas.
5: Matt Zaccaro, Chris Erickson, thanks. For EAA Radio, I'm Stuck Mike. Here's an interview from 2024.
7: Welcome back to EAA Radio. I'm Fareed Gio. For our final segment today, we're going to bring some good news about pilot mental health. Often people with anxiety and depression use antidepressants, also known as SSRIs, to manage their symptoms and lead normal lives. The FAA, up until 2010, had not allowed their use while flying. In the 14 years since, only a small percentage of people are allowed to fly with the medication. Zach Friedman is one of those people, and he joins us now. Welcome, Zach.
8: Thank you for having me, Fareed.
7: Oh, glad that you are here. Tell me your adventure story first.
8: Yeah, so I've always been interested in aviation. Kind of grew up, you know, flying around, going on vacation with my families, and it's kind of what got, you know, sparked my interest. When I was heading into high school, I realized that the route for me, I really wanted to, you know, get behind, you know, the yoke of a plane. So before COVID started, I went to my local airport in New Jersey to try to look for a flight school. And, you know, COVID kind of got in the way, so I halted that process. And then following COVID, I tried a different flight school at another airport nearby. And, you know, I took the Discovery flight, and I thought, this is exactly what I want to do. Unfortunately, I was told that I'd have to have a medical. And from there, I figured it'd be a little bit of a struggle.
7: Well, first of all, I want to kind of, I'm going to, spoiler alert, congratulations on getting your special issuance, by the way.
8: Thank you.
7: It was recently, right?
8: Yeah, that was at the end of this March.
7: Oh, yeah. That's so happy for you. I think you did one of the hardest things, and it's getting that special issuance for SSRIs as a student pilot.
8: Yes.
7: Did you know what you were getting into?
8: I had no idea. I had no idea.
7: So take us back to that. You know, you figured out you had to get your medical, and what did you do next?
8: Yeah, so I made an appointment with an AME near me in December, or for December of 2022. And, you know, he kind of walked me through it, and he said, look, you know, here's your situation. Your application is going to be deferred. There's no way around it. I said, okay. But I was really given no other means of how the process would go. I thought, you know, the time frame I was given was like 6 months. But then, you know, I started talking to other people, and I realized how ridiculously understated 6 months was. The average time frame we're looking at is like 18 to 24 months. So whatever, you know, I went in, had the application filled out, you know, the forms that were required, typical exam as you would if it was a typical application. But in the end of January, near January like 25th or 26th of 2023, I got a letter in the mail of noting my deferral for a first class medical. So that kind of set me on, you know, a whole track of doctors and appointments and things to do. There was a whole outline of notes I needed, list of medication treatments, prescriptions for my pharmacy. You know, those records had to be obtained. And basically all of 2023 and the early part of 2024 was meeting doctor after doctor, taking the COG screen, really just trying to meet the FAA's stringent requirements and their stringent deadlines. A lot of the time they would ask me for a ton of information that would take time to go see these doctors, and I was given 2 weeks to get them that information.
7: Well, this all sounds very familiar. Full disclosure, I'm an airline pilot, and it took me 30 months off the job to get approved for SSRIs. I've been back flying now almost a year. But I had help through my union, and they had resources to help me through the process. What about you? What kind of help did you have?
8: Yeah, as a student pilot in the general aviation field, the help is really kind of limited, truthfully and unfortunately. You're not given much guidance from the FAA or those around you. You know, flight instructors from my flight school, they had no idea. You know, this is not something they commonly see, which both goes to show how outdated the process is and how people might not continue through the process because of how difficult it is. Fortunately, I found out about the Pilot Mental Health Campaign. So I was able to garner support from those folks to help push me forward. They were able to give me resources and suggestions to work towards and put towards, you know, getting everything ready for the FAA before they would ultimately ask me for it. So, you know, it was there before they needed it.
7: So in dealing with our mental health, it's always you're kind of looking inward. What did you learn about yourself through this process?
8: I learned that you have to be a very strong person, a very resilient person. I've always thought of myself as a figure, you know, such as that, but I never thought it would actually apply to me until I had to apply myself in order to get that done.
7: Mm-hmm. I know one of the things I learned is that this is just who we are.
8: Yes.
7: You know, and we can't really change much about how we feel through, you know, our anxiety and some our depression, things like that. We just have to acknowledge that that's part of us, but that doesn't define us, kind of thing. And I think that was one of the things I learned through my journey.
8: Correct. Yeah, it was definitely something, you know, it was a learning curve because it took effort out of me to, you know, realize that this is my situation, my reality. And the only way around it is to push through it. There's no other way.
7: And you are now, you can consider yourself an expert. What did you learn about the FAA medical process?
8: It's outdated. It's not meant for the 21st century. And reform is needed.
7: I was talking with Ryan Baumhoff, mm-hmm. who you are familiar with, and also Gabe Breakstone earlier in this with AeroMed Legal,
8: yes.
7: which is kind of an organization you would love to have had some help.
8: Yes.
7: When you were first getting through that. So as a young person who I would say we were thinking this, but you can speak for the young people and tell us if this is true. You're used to more emoting to other people how you're feeling, and that's kind of antithetical to how the FAA process is set up.
8: Absolutely, yeah. You know, this generation, at least for me personally, you know, I like to share how I'm feeling. You know, I like others to understand that. But the FAA is, if you disclose it, you know, you're penalized now. You're in trouble. So it's finding that fine line of what you can say without getting yourself, you know, too deep in the rabbit hole.
7: And most people starting out, and this is any job, a lot of people say more than they realize they should be saying on and any number of things, of
8: yes.
7: course. I'm speaking with Zach Friedman, who is a student pilot, and he has conquered the FAA medical process as regards to using SSRIs while acting as a pilot in command. What advice do you have for student pilots starting out who may be looking at this issue as something that they've dealt with in the past?
8: Definitely understand what you're getting yourself into before you do it. I think a lot of the shortcomings of those who might not make it through the process is because they have an expectation that's not necessarily realistic. Do your research. Understand that, you know, the FAA is going to be stringent upon their requirements and force you to kind of amend yourself to what they require, which, you know, all things considered makes absolutely perfect sense. But you need to understand what you're getting yourself into. Otherwise, you're going to fall, you're going to fall short of what you want to accomplish. But, you know, if you're determined and you set yourself, you know, to do it, anyone can do it.
7: You mentioned earlier, and you were going through all the things that I did. I would recommend a lot of anybody who's going to get ready to go through this, possibly go through this process, even if you don't have any medical issues, and you breeze through that that FAA medical. I would say that get all your records, get them in PDF form, keep them in one place, so you can fire off that stuff. The biggest thing that, you know, it was 30 months, but it was mostly waiting for the FAA to do something. I looked at it where if there was any sort of request that I, once I found out about it, now it took 6 weeks for them to mail it to you. You know this.
8: Snail mail.
7: But it never sat in my inbox for more than about a day or two before it was back, sent back to whomever it was. Keep it after your doctors. Wait for a day or two or a week, and then, hey, I need this. I need this. Explain. You are going to have to educate all of your medical providers that you deal with. Get appointments scheduled early so that as soon as you need that information, you know, I'm doing this right now. I'm getting my medical renewed tomorrow, and I have been working for the last couple of weeks to make sure all the required reports I need are already ready to go.
8: Absolutely. It's much easier if you have those documents ready. I mean, like you said, the whole process, you know, is slow. So having it ready and sent in as soon as possible makes it or expedites it to a certain extent. But also it helps you realize what you need to identify and pass along, because you might find something, you know, necessarily that was a situation back then doesn't really apply to you now. So you have to look at all bounds and understand.
7: Well, one of the kind of byproducts of this is we talked a little bit earlier. You're considering a non-flying job in aviation, despite the fact that you now hold a medical. How has this process affected your career arc?
8: Yeah, going into college, making my decision on where I wanted to go to college, I was really looking, you know, I wanted to be a commercial pilot. I wanted to fly for United. And I thought it was an attainable goal. I really did. And then once I realized the upkeep required to hold my first class medical certificate, I mean, I'm seeing multiple doctors every 6 months to get this renewed. It costs a lot of money. And in the long run, when, you know, one day if I have a family, the job stability is not necessarily there. Those are all things that I have to consider. And, you know, as much as it pains me to not want to fly commercial, I think there's a lot of opportunity elsewhere in the management side or even aviation law, you know. Those things are all really important and, as we see here, necessary.
7: Well, as much as that, there's a little bit of sadness to the fact that maybe your initial intention may or may not come to fruition, I think you've got the right attitude toward this. And that is, you know, I'm still gonna enjoy a career in aviation, even if it's not exactly the first thing it is. And that's kind of life, isn't it?
8: That's life. And, you know, I can no problem flying a plane, you know, as a hobby myself. So.
7: Right. You can be an enthusiast and a pilot, a local pilot, if you want to. That's the kind of part I miss in, you know, my professional pilot career, is that I don't get out to the small airports
8: as
7: much. Yeah. I want to thank you very much for joining us.
8: Thank you for having me. I really appreciate it.
7: Great success story. Zach Friedman is a student pilot who recently earned his SI, which is special issuance for SSRIs. A truly great accomplishment for those of us who have lived with mental health challenges. And the only real sickness is a love of aviation.
8: Agreed.
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10: Sebastian Hines is with us of Zenith, and you know, he and I were talking while you were over Gavin with your sister, who I understand is quite a hoot.
11: Yeah.
10: So, anyway, it's nice that family can join us, and that's one thing that makes EAA Air Venture what it is, and that is the family that we have here. Real family by blood, and our aviation family too. It's why all these people are here. It's what makes it magical. The airplanes are cool, but it's really all about the people.
11: Absolutely.
10: You agree? Yeah.
11: You know, that's what Paul used to say. It was the airplanes that bring us together, but it's the people that keep us together.
10: That's right. That's right. Big thumbs up.
11: Yep.
10: Anyway, we invited Sebastian to come over because, obviously, Zenith Aircraft is one of the legacy home building companies with kits. So let's introduce. There may be listeners that don't even know who Zenith is. So let's start there.
11: Sure. Sebastian's dad, Chris Hines, is in the EA Homebuilders Hall of Fame because way back in the day in the 70s, he came out with the first kits for Zenith Aircraft.
12: That's right. And I remember back in the 70s being lugged around to Oshkosh. You know, I literally grew up in Oshkosh, you know, 10 days of my life every year for the last, nearly 40 years now. So it definitely is part of the family.
11: Yeah, and on that note, I know at least two of your brothers are here, right?
12: That's correct. My brothers, my son is here, not just as a spectator, but working the booth as well with us. So it's always nice to see that.
11: Yeah, that's pretty awesome. Hey, I know you've got some stuff going on in the Aeroplane Workshop where you're showing people about the Zenith aircraft kit. Tell us what's going on over there.
12: Well, it's always, for us, it's important to be involved in showing people how to build the airplanes because, you know, when we see these beautiful airplanes on the flight line, you know, and they are beautiful, but we don't always see all the work that goes behind it, the how and the why and so forth. So in the workshop area, we can really spend time to show folks how these airplanes are put together. And like you were discussing earlier, you know, the technology has changed over the years, the final hole size, match drilled parts. So we can really demonstrate that. It's one thing to talk about it or to show it on the airplane, but to actually clequel the parts together and see how it's done.
10: To me, as maybe a novice, because I haven't built an aircraft. I know people who have, but I know people that used to have to drill those rivets, and that was always maybe an area where errors were made, et cetera. Is it all the new computerized CNC technology that makes it you able to do that before it's sent out?
12: Absolutely. You know, now with solid modeling, we can design these airplanes inside the computer and not just flat, but as a solid model in 3D dimensions. And so we design every single hole matching up, and then it gets flattened out to the sent to the CNC machine, pre-drilled, and then all the parts individually are done separately, and then put together again, and everything lines up, and it's really miraculous. If you've never seen it before, the level of precision on, you know, on a compound curve coming around, and everything matches together. And it used to be, you know, it wasn't that difficult to do. It was a time-consuming thing to do before.
10: Right. Well, and you had to be accurate. Right? You had to be
12: absolutely.
10: Very accurate. And if you messed it up, well, you know. Oval holes for rivets are not the best thing.
12: And the beauty of that is it makes it accessible to more people. You don't need to be a mechanic. You don't need to have prior experience. Very quickly you can become acclimated. Like Charlie was mentioning, in the Sport Air workshops, they show you the tools, the skills, and you're ready to launch on a project.
11: Yeah, one of the things that Zenith does, which is pretty cool too, they do the rudder workshops pretty regularly. Is that still monthly?
12: Absolutely. Once a month, yeah. And that's And we do it to give people a reassurance. They learn about the tools, the skills, and the real takeaway from the workshop experience. You know, it used to be that, you know, can you do it? You know, do you have the skills? Now, pretty much everybody does, and so the takeaway anymore is, are you having fun doing it?
11: Yep.
12: If you're enjoying it, then building an airplane is a great project because there's more enjoyment. If you're not enjoying it, you know, we'll find, you know, pick up golfing or there are other great hobbies out there. So,
10: well, the easier you make it, the more enjoyable it is. I mean, if you get frustrated, that's obviously
12: that's a good point. Exactly.
11: Yeah, a lot of it's just about confidence now. You know, it's no longer that difficult to do. It's more about, do you have the confidence to take it on? It is a big project regardless.
12: Oh, yeah.
11: I mean, but you know, the quality of the parts that you get now in today's kit, and also the quality of the support. You know, back in the early days of EAA, you know, when you do something like the tailwind we talked about earlier, I mean, you know, you had to figure a lot of stuff out. You had to have a lot of skills. You typically had to be able to weld. You might have needed a milling machine occasionally, things like that. All that stuff is in the rearview mirror with a modern kit.
10: Which is good, because not many people have those in their garage.
11: Well, you know,
10: or hangar, you know,
11: it is not surprising. If you look at the graph of the number of amateur builds from 1953 when EA was formed, you see it take a hockey stick-shaped jump in the 70s into the 80s, because that's really when kits hit the scene. And suddenly, you know, the stuff that was just really hard or difficult, or you need special tooling, or you need to learn how to weld, all that stuff usually was baked into, you know, done by the kit manufacturer. And plus, when you've got a company like Zenith, you also have somebody to call when you do get into a bit of a jam. And you can, you know, they can talk you through it, or, you know, they can send you a replacement part.
10: So exactly. I have not covered Mosaic on my program yet this week. I've got Dan Johnson's going to talk about it on Friday down at the Fun Fly Zone. But is that affecting in any way the 51% rule? Or and when you do so much of that work that, you know, if you get a part and all you have to do is deburr it and it takes an eighth of the time that it used to take, how does that work with the 51% rule?
11: Well, the amateur built rule has not changed. So Mosaic is just expanding options, okay? So like Sebastian's, you know, could, if he wanted to, you know, get more into the ready-to-fly production if he wants, and now it's a more capable aircraft. So for example, they have the Super Stole that's outside of the current sport pilot rule. All their other aircrafts you can fly as a sport pilot just using your driver's license as your medical. Mosaic's going to allow somebody to build one of those Super Stoles with three seats and fly it under Mosaic.
12: Exactly, and that's why even at this time we don't know a lot of the specifics about Mosaic, but we know it's expanding what the builders, what the pilots can do with these airplanes. And that's why we're very supportive of it.
10: Apparently the document's over 100 pages long.
12: 300,
10: Dan,
12: I think.
10: Is it 300? That's three times over 100. I'm not a math major, but that much I know. So is that stuff that as a company, as, you know, as an owner or you know, a designer, this stuff's important to you, obviously. I mean, you really have to keep your thumb on the pulse of what's going on with that stuff.
12: Absolutely.
10: And you're probably involved in some way with developing those types
12: absolutely.
10: Of changes.
12: Absolutely, yeah, and we're excited to be involved and play a part in that. And like I mentioned, you know, anything that makes it easier for builders to build airplanes and for pilots to fly their airplanes and to maintain their airplanes, you know, we're supportive of that. And we know that, you know, aviation, we do need to keep it easier and accessible for people to get involved.
10: Yeah, we can thank EAA. Jack Pilton said the other day that EAA was heavily involved in some of these Mosaic changes, which are benefiting all of our home building community especially, right?
11: Well,
10: and the ready-to-fly light sport.
11: Exactly. Right? Well, and people with existing aircraft, you know. Yeah. So it's just like the original sport pilot rule. It wasn't just a, you know, a kit-built rule. It opened it up to where, you know, if you had a J3 Cub, you could fly under Sport Pilot. You know, so it's going to be a further expansion of that, and it's just going to build off the success that was Sport Pilot.
12: Exactly.
11: Opened up the medical certification, paved the way for basic med. So a lot of good changes came out of the Sport Pilot rule.
12: Absolutely, absolutely. And not only for existing people, but the future generations, especially important.
11: And we're, as Sebastian alluded to, I mean, it hit right, you know, the final publication of the rule hit right before AirVenture, so I haven't had time to dig into it deeply. But we're very happy with, you know, what has come out of it. I mean, it's not everything we asked for, but it goes like 85%.
12: And then
11: that
12: some
11: we did.
12: In certain
11: yeah.
12: areas, too.
11: And so we're going to try to get that up to more like 90% by the end of the comment period. But we'll have some guidance to our members on what we're going to seek for them to comment on as part of Mosaic. And Mosaic is modernization of special airworthiness certificates. That's what they call Mosaic. So there's probably a few things that we'll give our members guidance on, like, gee, we'd really like to see them tweak this a little bit more. But overall, extremely happy with. If that rule just went through the way it is, it's still going to be a big jump forward.
10: So we just have a little bit more time left. What's new at Zenith before we go to break here?
12: Well, you know, with Mosaic in mind, you know, where everybody's kind of waiting to see what direction, and now that we have a good indication, you know, we already have, like Charlie mentioned, we already have airplanes that are currently outside of the sport pilot, light sport aircraft definition that will now be part of that. And so we're excited to maybe reintroduce some of our older designs. We have the CH-801 four-seat aircraft, maybe put that into as a newer kit, even a low wing. So we're excited about the possibilities there. And you know, like the rest of the kit aircraft movement, we continue to make our airplanes easier to build, quicker to build, and great performing airplanes. Yeah.
10: And so for our listeners, you have a big presence here. You're directly across the road from Home Builders headquarters here up on the flight line. And we encourage people to come on by and take a look at all the stuff Zenith. Charlie, we're going to take a break, and when we come back, we're going to talk to a really interesting lady that you've got us scheduled for. Jay Monchi, we're on the fly at Home Builders headquarters on the patio. We'll be right back. 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
20: And this is Digital Dave.
21: And I'm Fast Eddie.
20: And I'm still trying to get those kinks out from being under the seat.
21: I told you to be careful that you got to stretch first.
20: Got to fly a better airline.
21: Yeah, really.
20: And joining us is Mr. Rich Zadow. Is that anywhere near right?
22: Yeah, that's pretty close.
20: Okay, pretty close.
22: I've heard it all.
20: Close yeah, enough. I'm sure you have. And you were always last when they went alphabetically.
22: That's right. Get used to it.
21: There are advantages to that.
20: Yeah. Anyway, he is the founder of the Rutan Flight Experience, Rutan Aircraft Flight Experience.
22: Yes, sir.
20: I got to get that last word in there.
22: Yeah.
20: And you have with us Jim.
22: Jim Springer.
23: Good morning.
20: How you doing, Jim?
23: Awesome.
20: All right. I noticed I was up there, and you guys got a good selection of Rutan aircraft sitting there, including the Viggen, which I think is one of the coolest.
22: Yeah. Well, that's our big news this year is Rutan Aircraft Flying Experience made a Viggen fly. Coincidentally, it worked out that it was the 50th anniversary of the Rutan Viggen. Burt flew his here in 1972. And there are none flying other than ours that we know of. And I keep saying I hope I'm proven wrong because it's the 50th anniversary. And there's other Viggens out there. Come on, guys, dust off your Viggen, bring it to Oshkosh. It's the 50th anniversary. But we haven't found any. And so that's kind of big news, too. So,
20: you know, the one thing, the fiberglass airplanes don't degrade like a metal one would. So they got to be somewhere.
22: Oh, yeah. I talk to guys that have Viggens, but there's nobody really flying them. Charlie Spinelli flew with us in 2019 when we did the flying display of Rutan airplanes. And then he donated his to the Pima Air Museum. So for a while, there were none. And in 2019 at Oshkosh, we were approached by a gentleman named Scott James who donated the airframe that we have now, Lady Vi. And as a nonprofit, we didn't have a lot of funding, so we didn't have much to do with it until an engine was donated to us at the end of 2020, and that really kicked off the project. And what's cool about Lady Vi is it's not just the only flying Viggen in the world. It's also the newest Viggen in the world because it had never flown before. So we completed the airframe, completed the project, got our airworthy certificate on June 13th, and got it here to Oshkosh in time.
20: Just barely, huh?
22: Yeah, just barely. But the really wonderful story about it is it was all done by volunteers and donations. It's one of the first times for RFE we really connected with companies like BNC Specialties and Lightspeed Engineering. These people donated components to us to get the airplane flying. So it was really a grassroots effort. And if you look at our airworthy certificate, it says under builder, Rutan aircraft flying experience. That's cool. So
20: yeah, that is cool.
22: Yeah, it was really, really grassroots stuff, and we're thrilled to have the airplane here. Yeah.
20: How's it fly?
22: Flies like a long easy on slow motion.
20: I would think it would be have quicker responses. It's got shorter wings.
22: It is. Well, the low aspect ratio wing creates a lot of lift. It kind of is, it's very docile. And it's a fun airplane to fly. It's real pitch sensitive, and it has some unique features. It uses reflex and ailerons. The aileron trailing edges move from 0 to 8 degrees up. So at different configurations, like for takeoff and landing, you use more reflex than none. And if you go fast, you take it down to zero. And that's all kind of news to us. And the biggest thing to us is it's made of wood. And I remember we're standing in the shop looking at it when we were getting ready started, and Robert Harris, who owns Jet Guys, and I are standing there, and we're talking about we're going to do this and do that. And I said, wait a minute. This is wood. It's not fiberglass and foam. Do we even have wood in the shop? He said, no. So it took a kind of a mental shift there to figure out stuff. But we've had a lot of fun with it, learning a lot about the airplane. And what's really cool is I've met a bunch of Viggen people that have come forward. I had dinner last night with Rob Smith, who's got like 450 hours in his Viggen, flew it for 20 years.
20: Wow.
22: And so those people are starting to come out and meet us, and the word's getting out that there's another Viggen.
20: Good.
22: Flying.
20: Hopefully they'll bring their airplanes.
22: Yeah.
21: Richard, my question is this. Why aren't these people flying the Rutan aircraft more than they are? Is there any quirk to them that makes them more difficult to fly, say, than a conventional aircraft?
22: No, not at all. An Easy is an airplane. It flies just like an airplane. There's some differences in it, and that's the only thing. Takeoff and landing, mostly the attitude. You don't flare them. You fly them on the ground. That's all that stuff that we teach in the Kennard Flight Academy. But they're actually very easy airplanes to fly. They're just different. And once you get past the differences, it's a piece of cake.
20: So most of the pilots are just getting too old, or what?
22: Yeah, and that was the motivation for me to start Rutan Aircraft Flying Experience. I tell a story in 2014. I was walking down a flight line where, you know, and I've been involved with this for, I hate to admit how many decades, but where I used to see hundreds of Easies parked on a flight line. I counted 12. And I asked my peers that I've been around with for those decades, I said, where is everybody? And they said, well, everybody's old, you know, and the airplanes are, you know, nobody's flying anymore or whatever. And I said, well, so what's going to happen? And they said, well, that's the cycle of life. You know, we had our day. And I said, I don't like that answer. So I started this nonprofit venture to get Rutan aircraft back out in front of the public. And that's what we've done. And this is our seventh year now. We have 9 flying airplanes that have been donated to us. Lady Vi is the 9th one. And after Oshkosh, I'm going to Florida to pick up our 10th donated flying airplane. And we have projects and we have volunteers. It has really been a great, rewarding project for me to see this nonprofit grow and the things that we've been able to accomplish.
20: Wow.
21: This airplane that you're going to pick up in Florida, is it flyable or are you trailering it back?
22: No, it flies.
21: Oh, that's good.
22: All of our airplanes fly. Unlike a lot of nonprofit museums or those kind of organizations, we're not interested in static displays. We don't have a building. We don't have a physical building to put stuff in and have a museum. Our focus is on flying the airplanes, because the best way to keep Rutan stuff relevant to the public and visible is to bring them here, fly them in front of the public like we did in 2019, and take them to the fly-ins and the pancake breakfast and all that stuff. So,
20: I can remember going to Chino in the 1980s, and it was just rows and rows and rows of very easies and such. Yeah. And now you're saying they're all hidden under trees somewhere.
22: Well, they're not all gone, but the majority of them, you know, a lot of people just aren't flying a lot. So we're trying to get new people. Rutan Aircraft Flying Experience is outwardly focused. There's another group, Kennard Owners and Builders Association, and they're really good, and they're inwardly focused on the owners, and they talk about technical stuff like that in their newsletter. We're looking for new people to get involved. We're looking to grow the ranks of Kennard pilots.
20: Have you thought of becoming like an aircraft broker?
22: No.
0: A middleman?
22: No. I always tell people the reason I chose the nonprofit model because there's no money in this. there's never been a profit motive in this. It's been just preserving bird stuff. And one of the things that we are trying to promote, though, is this is why Jim is here. Jim's in charge of our formation operations. We've teamed up with Formation Flying Incorporated. We've had a couple of formation clinics. We're trying to do what the RV guys have accomplished, and they're way ahead of us. Because in 1995, we had an event here over Oshkosh called the Glass Overcast. And we flew 35, I think, Easies over the air show to commemorate the 20th anniversary of the Easy. And so we want to do something for the 50th. So that's why I'm bringing Jim's here to talk about our formation stuff.
20: Okay. What kind of pilots are you looking for? Anybody with a Rutan product, basically.
1: Sure. We have a vision, a goal. We want to do 50 airplanes over Oshkosh in 2025. That's a lofty goal. We got a lot of stuff to do. Every one of those pilots has to have a card, right, to fly formation and waiver airspace. So we're trying to grow the community. We're trying to identify additional pilots, identify additional airplanes. And we've actually, as Richard indicated, partnered with FFI, and we're starting to do clinics. We did our first clinic in May in Covington. Pretty good results.

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1: Help with clinics, ground crew. Again, if you're interested, we want to help you learn formation safely. For a lot of people, they've spent their whole flying career staying away from airplanes.
2: So, exactly.
1: We're trying to get those folks an entry point. We do a two-ship, three-pilot thing that's safe. It allows them to see formation, a formation pilot in lead, formation pilot in dash two, safety observer, if you will. You can put them in position, show them what it looks like. They can see it. They can experiment. And you go from there.
2: Formation flying is not hard. It just takes understanding the protocols and the disciplines of it. And what we're trying to do is provide the infrastructure for people to have these clinics around the country. The way the 95 glass overcast got pulled off was a guy named Norm Howells and Paul Adrian, the donor of the Long Easy we're getting next. And they had formation clinics around the country, formation camps. And you have to come to those to participate in a glass overcast. And so our challenge now is that you have to have this FAA credential to do it. So it adds another layer of it. But we're going to fly something on the 50th. Hopefully it's 50 airplanes.
3: Well, I'm surprised that your first clinic, you said you had, 11 airplanes, 14 pilots?
1: Yep.
3: That's pretty good.
1: Yeah.
4: That is good.
2: Well, that was our first recent clinic. We actually started this process. I on the FFI website, you can go on there. It's called Easy Supplement. It's how the easy guys fit in there. We started this in 2017. We had our first clinic in 2018 to kind of beta test that. And then it was kind of a slow period. And, of course, then COVID hit a few years later. We kept doing it, but now we're ramping things up. We really are. And the recent clinic really springboarded the interest. So
3: okay,
2: Jim's got his hands full.
3: Yeah. Real quick, how does a pilot find out more about getting involved in this?
1: All right. So there's a Facebook group. It's called Easy Formation Crew. Whether you like Facebook or not, it's a great way to share information. I'll also share an email address. It's easyformationcrew@gmail.com. That's letter E, letter Z, formationcrew@gmail.com. Reach out to us. We'll get back to you, get you connected however you want. If you're just curious, if you're interested, you want to find out about clinics. I've gotten a lot of questions lately about the Phoenix Clinic, so that seems like it's going to be a great success.
3: Good. Yeah.
2: And there's always the website, RutanAircraftFlyingExperience.org, RutanAFE.org for short. So.
3: Okay, very good. Thank you for joining us, Rich and Jim. This is Digital Dave.
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6: Welcome to EAA Radio. I am Wireless Mike, and I'm joined with...
7: And Paul Predecker. And Mike, it's great to be back with you again.
6: Yeah,
7: we started this some years ago. And
6: yeah, I've taken a little break off of being on the air, but they've kind of roped me back in. And today we're joined with Gary Pocodner, and here with FAA Weather Technology in the Cockpit, I understand.
8: Yes. That's me. Thank you very much for having me. Appreciate it.
6: And what are you doing with weather technology in the cockpit and trying to get to the pilots?
8: Sure. So we're a research program, and some of the current research we're focusing on for general aviation is helping to solve the problem if you're flying to an area that lacks an approved certified sensor and may not even have any weather sensors. We're trying to help you identify what's the most likely weather conditions there and to help identify the risk of hazardous weather through a variety of techniques that we've been trying to work on.
7: Gary, with all the public use airports in the country, how many of you identified that do not actually have weather reporting?
8: We haven't gone by and identified specific numbers, and a lot of times they're not even going to airports. People in this day and age, there's a lot of flying hems, things like that. So a lot of general aviation is not always even going to an airport, let alone an airport with a weather sensor. And then you have all the remote areas in Hawaii, Alaska, areas like that we're looking at. A lot of places where they have tours, where they're flying in the backwoods of Colorado. So general aviation's flying all over the place. And now you have advanced air mobility and uninhabited UASs delivering pizzas. So the problem of not having current weather right at your location is becoming more and more common.
7: And I know for several years now, you've been working on the weather camera system.
8: Correct.
7: That seems to be expanding around the country. Is that
8: right?
7: Yeah,
8: it is. Correct. That's correct. They're added Colorado, I believe. I know Hawaii's gotten some cameras. I believe up in Maine, maybe.

0: now has them. I don't work directly on the weather program. We've done some, part of the work we've done actually is the visual estimation image analytics, which runs on web cameras and will give you an estimation of visibility. So that's one of the sources we're using for, like I was talking about, on how to help if you're going to an area that doesn't have a sensor. We can use the VIA estimation for analytics as one voting source or one piece of data as to what the visibility is in that area. And we're looking to do the same thing with ceiling.
1: Would it be fair to assume that operators like the medevac helicopters would benefit by something like this?
0: Medevac, AAM, like I said, pretty much anybody, if you're not flying, if you're going to anywhere remote that doesn't have a specifically co-located sensor, because as we talked before, weather can change in a very short distance, especially if you're flying in the mountains. If you've ever gone skiing above the tree line and below the tree line, you can have a 50-knot difference in wind. So when you're doing these hops in these kinds of terrain areas, especially California, you see these areas. They're areas that get fog issues. So the weather dynamics in specific areas can really make a difference. So it's a real challenge if you're flying there, even if you have sensor information that may be a mile or two away. A lot of people will tell you they have sensors at their local airport, and the far end of the airport can be very different than where the sensor's placed. So, I mean, even setting up your approaches in those situations can sometimes be a challenge.
2: Yeah, I was flying into an airport, and it was showing less than an eighth mile of visibility, but I could see the runway. But there was where the sensor was completely covered in fog.
1: I had a similar experience in Monterey, California. It was very common for one end of the airport to be IFR and the other one to be VFR.
0: Exactly. Yeah. So, you know, if you have ground support, you know, if you have AOCs helping you, it's a lot easier than if you're a single pilot and you're trying to identify those situations. Sometimes the information can be misleading if you don't have things to cross-check it or the time. So that's what we're trying to help with, is to come up with tools to help identify to a pilot while they're in flight, this is the most likely, instead of having to do that or how they... And we don't even know, as I told you, we ran a study recently where pilots were doing this drill and their skill was very low. They had a high confidence. They felt they knew what the weather was going in, but their actual assessment of it was not very good. And that's always a problem as well. You don't know what you don't know. And if you see a lot of high visibility areas, you may miss that the area you're going into for some reason, whether it's terrain, water, mountains, may cause that area low-lying, could be completely different than something that may be even a mile away as a sensor.
2: What kind of tools and education are you using to try to get this information out to the pilots?
0: So the kind of tool we're trying to build is we're using basically a search engine type infrastructure like you'd have with Waze or Google has. We've actually been working with Google to build the infrastructure, and we're looking at all the different parameters that could affect why a area may or may not be the same or may or may not be different, and using this. So there's things like weather zones. If you're crossing that, a weather zone typically will have similar weather patterns. If you're in a different weather zone, altitude, terrain, we look at that. Seasonal, time of day, you know, some areas are known. Florida flyers typically know the afternoons are when you worry about thunderstorms. So you factor all these different things into different categories for voting, and you can actually get a fairly high confidence through mathematics. So it's more a mathematical solution than meteorological in that sense. You take all these different forms of sensors, and you can also use uncertified sensors, even though they're not your sole advisory, they can produce a lot of information. And if you have a handful in an area and they all agree and they're all different, the likelihood that they're all wrong and they're all different is pretty low. So you can do things like that as well to build confidence and accuracy both.
1: Yeah, we're visiting with Gary Pukodner of the FAA and weather technology. Gary, you hinted a little bit at this, but I just wanted to dig a little deeper. Are you working solely within the FAA, or does the FAA have industry support?
0: We have industry support. So on this research, we work with a bunch of universities. In the FAA, the term is they're a center of excellence. We've got about six aviation universities like Purdue, FIT does meteorology. Then we also are working with Google, who from an operational standpoint, what's really good about them is they're used to turning things into operations. So as researchers, we've got an industry partner that if we get the infrastructure and the algorithms we want through research, we've got a place to get them and transition them into operations fairly soon, which is what you want. So sometimes, like, universities do good research, but they're not used to building things. So we try to do both.
2: And what is your long-term product that you're trying to establish?
0: So the product is really going to be algorithms, or a set of algorithms that help you identify this is the most likely sensor or most likely representative area or most likely risk of a hazard. We still have to do that research to decide what's the most useful information to a pilot, how we want to represent that without providing anything that's misleading. So it may be it's better to identify it as a risk versus saying it's clear. Those are things we'll continue to do testing on. But basically, we'll try to produce these algorithms, put them in a document, and then transition them to industry, whether it's a weather provider, Google. The FAA theoretically could run them. A lot of these things, since it's GA, tend to transition to third weather party providers or some form of industry. So that's why even the Center of Excellence, they have industry partners we work with. So a lot of them, when they heard some of this for AAM, were really interested, and we're going to meet with them as well to try to help tailor this not just for general aviation, but also for advanced air mobility.
1: So yeah, algorithm, that's a four-syllable word, which is kind of a lot for pilots. But so that's going on the back end. What would the user interaction look like?
0: The user interaction would probably be one of the things we're doing is we have what we call CATs, which are cognitive assistance tools that go into the cockpit. And you can kind of think of it as Siri. So basically, you would have a display and you could say, what's the most likely weather condition here? And it'll come up, or it'll say, what's the risk of hazardous weather? That's one of the ways we're looking at it. Another way would be if you go, what's certified weather's in my area? If nothing comes up, you could then ask it, can you show me the correlated non-certified sensors, which will be non-certified sensors that have run through our algorithms to correlate to say, we trust these, kind of like crowdsourcing, whether it's crowdsourcing, mathematics, et cetera. And you'll know what you're looking at, which is key, that you want to know you're now looking at non-certified sensors, but they've been correlated. Then you may even be able to pull up non-certified that aren't, that you want to do your own cross-checking. But that's what's really important, is that you understand the limitations and that's clearly conveyed. And that sort of Siri or computerized AI mix of that is really a way we think we can control that, because we don't want you to have 85 different colors with stripes.
2: Okay.
1: I understand that, yeah.
0: So that's why that kind of thing where you ask for something and it comes up is what you want. So you know exactly what you asked for, and what shows up on your display will be what you're asking for.
2: And there's a huge proliferation. Words are hard. Yes.
1: Say it's more than three syllables. Right.
2: Of these non-certified weather sensors out there. So that's giving you a lot more data, correct?
0: Exactly. And that's the whole thing behind crowdsourcing. You know, that's how just things people use every day, like Waze. You know, that's just a bunch of people reporting. So pilots really, especially, you know, GA, even though they're not flying the aircraft routes, a lot of times there's set routes people go to, whether it's vacations, whether it's in Alaska, going, you know, to small villages. So you can almost use that sort of logic, the same type of idea, and propose as something like Waze. It lines up actually really well, and same even the AI. And we've already developed some artificial intelligence. One of the biggest challenges is the non-certified sensors are all very different. So we actually already developed AI that can take any non-certified sensor, basically. I won't use any, maybe a slight exaggeration, but most, and format it to load a table that you can then do searchable things on.
1: Is that so because we've already the technology doesn't, we haven't got standards yet on something?
0: Exactly, and they're non-certified. So something sold to at Toys R Us may not be the same as something the Highway Administration buys, which may be different than forestry. They may have more data information in there. And as you probably know, I know your background, some non-certified sensors only do wind. Others may do ceiling. So they have different elements in there. So you've got to be able to identify what those elements are, put them in the right columns, location, altitude, where they are, and all that. So we've already developed AI, which was a major, actually, for research finding is huge, because it does let us now use almost any sensor that's out there.
2: And then use the computer to calibrate and understand.
0: Once you have it in a table like that, you can do all kinds of things. You can do trend analysis and all kinds of things to do the mathematics behind it exactly. Once you know the columns, you know that it's weather, you know it's wind, you know it's temperature, whatever you're trying to do trending on. If it's temperature, altitude, you can use those parameters, and you know where they are, and you can take all this historical data and all the data at a given instant in time.
2: And we only have about 30 seconds left, when might a pilot actually get to see this stuff?
0: So we are hoping on this, I would say, probably in about 2 years. We're hoping to get something out there. The nice thing is, because you're working with Google, like I said, industry, as you guys probably know, they have such an infrastructure on data and existing AI algorithms that they can tailor. So from operationalizing, they're really good. So we really, in this case, mostly do the research on what it is you need to compute on. And they pretty much have the computation stuff out there.
2: Well, we have been speaking with Gary Pocodner from the FAA Weather Technology in the Cockpit, and we appreciate you coming in. 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
4: J-M-I-G, we are on the fly at the Home Builders Patio, otherwise known as Home Builders Haven. And, yep, it's a beautiful day out here because we have a breeze and we're under a patio cover. So that's kind of nice for us. Charlie Becker is all things Home Builders for EAA here. I never know what, you know, you're so many things. You're the manager of Home Build. The division in EAA.
5: Yeah, we're not a division. We're part of EAA, but we kind of operate very similar to our divisions.
4: Yeah, and so and also membership, which is a whole other.
5: Not membership, chapters.
4: Or chapters,
5: Young
4: yeah.
5: Young Eagles, which is, okay. Ultralights, that kind of stuff.
4: Yeah, yeah. Mm-hmm. Okay, perfect.
5: Member programs,
4: perfect. You invited a gal over to talk with us today. Give us a little bit of backstory on Rachel St. Louis here.
5: Sure. So back in 2014, we did a one-week wonder, a Zenith, in fact, just a kit that Sebastian produces. So we built that in 7 days. And as we were saying earlier on the one-week wonder from last year, we invite people to pull rivets on the aircraft. And after the show was all over, I don't know, 6 months, a year after, I found out about Rachel. She was one of the persons who pulled a rivet on the aircraft, and she was telling me that she was inspired enough to want to then build an aircraft. And I don't know, how old were you then, Rachel?
6: Well, when I first decided I wanted to build it, I was 13 going on 14.
4: When did you pull the rivet?
6: I think I was 12 or 13, in 2014.
5: So anyway, that's how I got to know her. And so I said, hey, whenever you finish that aircraft, let me know, and we will find a great parking spot for it. So she is here, a proud owner, flew in her own aircraft that she built, and it's parked right in front of the Brown Arch.
4: That is cool. And what kind of aircraft is it?
6: It's a Bushcat by Skyreach. So it's originally manufactured in South Africa.
4: Okay. Describe the airplane to the listeners so they can understand what it might be.
6: So it's basically, it's a little bit different. It's not a metal aircraft, but it's also fabric. So it's tri-lam. It's made out of tri-lam, which is racing yacht sail originally. Has rip stitching, so you know if you get a hole in it, it won't tear right through or anything like that. But yeah, it's a little different. It's more of a bush plane. Takes off in 300 feet, lands in 300 feet. You can put big bush tires on it if you want to. So it's a fun low and slow type of aircraft.
4: Where do you live?
6: I'm originally from Maine, but I live in Daytona Beach going to Embry-Riddle.
4: Oh,
6: I'm a senior.
4: Yep. Do you have your airplane at the school?
6: No, we actually, it was up here in Illinois, and we flew it to Oshkosh for, you know, the first showing of it, and we'll fly it from here all the way down to Daytona Beach at the end of the show.
4: You're well. Who's we?
6: My boyfriend and I.
4: Oh, okay.
6: Yep, he's a pilot as well, so we'll fly it together.
4: Gee, how does that happen?
5: I know it.
4: That does tend to happen. Anyway, that is cool, and the backstory is cool, too. So you came here when you were about 12, and One Week Wonder, that was the first year we had it, Charlie, right?
5: Yep.
4: And you thought that was cool, and then you left here and went home. How did the inspiration turn into an airplane now? About, what, 10 years later? 14, 20, yeah, almost 10 years.
6: Yeah, it took me about 6.5 years to fully complete it from when I got the first shipment. But, after the one-week wonder, basically we went home, my family and I, and I just kept talking about it. And I was like, there's an airplane with my name on it flying. Like, it was just, how cool is that to me? And my dad, he was a private pilot. We had a Cessna 172, one of the original ones. And it was just, when I was going up with him, it was like, you know, I love flying. I want to fly, obviously. And if I'm going to fly, why not build it? Why not build it myself and actually know every moving part to it? So when I'm flying, it's, you know, I know what's going on in the aircraft, why I'm flying. And you know, that was just really, that meant a lot to me.
4: That's pretty amazing for a gal who was your age when you had these feelings to come up with that. Because there's a lot of adult pilots that don't... don't think that way and should.
5: But the other part of the story, which I want to make sure Rachel mentions, is, okay, great, you want to build an aircraft. Does mom and dad just order you a kit and you go to town, or how does that all
6: shake out? They definitely didn't do that. They were 100% supportive of me, and they have been this entire time. But at that age, they decided that, you know, I'm going to get older. I need to learn some life lessons. And we didn't have that kind of money. So they said, you know, if you're going to build an aircraft, you have to buy it yourself. Figure out a way how to pay for it yourself. They'll support me, but, you know, pay for it on my own. So I had a business originally when I was 8 called Rachel's Jewelry. It started so I could
4: buy... When you were 8?
6: Yep, I started it when I was 8 so I could buy myself a Disney ticket.
4: Okay, I'm starting to understand the theme here.
6: And then during that time, I already had the business, so I decided come to Oshkosh, work here with my business, sell jewelry, and build the profit so I can buy the airplane section by section, little by little. That's why it took me so long.
4: Wow, yeah, but how cool is that? Okay, so the Bushcat.
6: Yep, Bushcat.
4: It's a kit from South Africa, mm-hmm. Is that right? And where did you find it? Did you back here at Oshkosh, did you find it? Like just walking through home builders?
6: Yeah, so after I did the Zenith, you know, the 1 week wonder, I was walking around with my dad the next year, following year, looking at aircraft to build, and I stumbled across a Zebra airplane on floats, and I had never seen anything like that. And so that's immediately caught my attention. And being a young female, they welcomed me in right away. They took me seriously. They wanted me to build their aircraft. They were supportive of me and very welcoming. And so I just directly went right for them. And I thought it'd be an awesome first plane in case I ever wanted to build more.
4: And do you have an amphib version, or is yours
6: on wheels? I don't have an amphib. Okay. Yeah, it's on wheels, not an amphib.
4: Is it a tail wheel or a nose gear?
6: Nose. Yep.
4: Nose, okay. And... Capability-wise, what kind of horsepower does it have?
6: It has a Rotex 912 in it, so 100 horsepower.
4: Plenty.
6: Yeah.
4: So you and your boyfriend can fly it anywhere.
6: Yeah, really? Basically, we can puddle jump, as you call it, except little grass strips.
4: That's awesome.
6: Yeah.
4: That's going to be a cool adventure, you and him going home. It's some of the best flying there is. You know, I have a P-11 Cub, and I love doing that. Just flying it across the country, low level. And finding grass strips to land and camp, and it's just awesome. So you're going to have a lot of fun doing that.
6: Oh, yeah.
4: Now, you're one of two inspirational young ladies that I have talked to this week, and we should introduce you to a gal named Aubrey Clark up in Vintage, who brought a J3 Cub up here from North Carolina. And she's your age, and her story is similar. So the two of you would probably really hit it off, although she hasn't built her own airplane. But maybe you would be an inspiration to her to build her own airplane.
6: Yeah.
4: It's these kind of things that happen here, Charlie. You
5: a lot
4: know?
5: Of connections are made at Oshkosh.
4: That's right. So if you wanted to share any kind of a message about this experience that you've had to our listeners and maybe to a young woman who might be listening, what would you say?
6: Well, I would really say keep going, because it may have taken me 6 years, and through those 6 years, I was doing a lot of growing up. I went from 14 to 21, and so I did a lot of growing up, and it was hard, of course, because I wanted to be with my friends and all that, and then I moved away from home to college, 26 hours away, and so it would really be, like, keep pushing, and I didn't think I was anything special. I didn't think I'd be able to do it, but... Yet here it is at Oshkosh.
4: And it's very special.
6: And, yeah, and I was able to do it. Even though I thought I couldn't, I was still able to do it. So really, anybody can do it.
4: Yeah, that's really cool.
6: Yeah.
4: And that would be the message.
5: Absolutely. And she got her Perseverance Award.
6: Yes, I did get that.
4: Did you get your private in that straight tail 172 that you guys own?
6: No, my dad actually, we sold that not too long ago. I first soloed in a Cessna 150 in Maine, and then I moved to Florida, and I soloed again because I didn't get to finish my private up there in my own aircraft. I decided to wait for my own airplane to actually be able to solo in it. So
4: you soloed in it at home where you live, not at school?
6: Not at school, yeah.
4: Yeah, yep. Okay. So that's cool. So you soloed in that, and then what did you do your private in?
6: I'm actually still working on my private right now. Yeah, I wanted to solo in my own aircraft once it was finished.
4: So your boyfriend's a rated pilot.
6: Yeah,
4: that's how you guys,
6: we're flying it together. He's the pilot, technically.
4: Gotcha.
6: Yeah.
4: Wow. Okay, gotcha. Well, but you're both going to fly, so that's cool.
5: Somebody's got to tie down the airplane. She makes them do it.
4: Oh, that's funny. Well, you're an inspiration. You are truly an inspiration.
5: Yeah, so one of the cool, I mean, I haven't been in the trailer in a while with all the jewelry, but I've seen it at a lot of different aviation events, and I believe she's, making mom and dad cover the trailer most of this week. But one of the things that she made was an actual necklace with a rivet, a pull rivet. It was one of her earlier designs, I remember, right?
6: Yep. I had a pull rivet necklace and earrings.
4: Did you sell a lot of those?
6: Oh, yeah. We sold quite a few of those. Some people didn't know what it was, and the people that knew what it was like, wow, I didn't know. That's so neat.
4: That's pretty cool. Yeah. Awesome. Well, Charlie, we have another minute or so. What would you like to ask her?
5: Just going to make sure you mention where your booth's located this year. Your mom and dad are covering for you because I know you're hanging out with your aircraft a lot.
6: Yeah.
5: So they could, if they want to find you, you're going to be over by the Brown Arch a lot, right?
6: Yep. I'll be by my aircraft a lot answering any questions for anybody. And then the Rachel's Jewelry trailer is, in the Fly Mart. It's kind of right across from the Red Barn. You can see the Red Barn when you stand there. In the Fly Mart, and my parents are awesome, of course, my mom covering that for me while I'm doing my aircraft. It's amazing. I have a great support system.
4: And your aircraft, how do people find it if they want to come see it and talk to you?
6: If they want to come see it, go to the Brown Arch and look right to the right. It's the pink one. You can't miss it, right next to the arch.
5: Pink with a lot of small aircraft on it.
6: Yes, a lot of small airplanes on it.
5: A lot of small decals of aircraft.
4: You designed the paint job, I assume.
6: Yeah, the paint job and everything. And then the small aircraft are actually people who helped me along the way. There's names on all those aircraft that have names of people who donated and helped me.
4: That's cool. That's awesome.
6: Yep.
4: Thanks for joining us on
6: EA
4: Radio. I appreciate it. That's awesome.
6: And
4: good luck to you in your future.
6: Thank you very much.
4: I'm sure we will somewhere talk to you again.
6: Hopefully,
4: I think so. Charlie, we're going to take another break, and then we're going to talk more stuff, home built, when we come back. Jay Monchi, we're on the fly at the Home Built Pavilion, and you're listening to EA Radio.
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2: 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I'm Wireless Mike.
1: Paul Pradecker here, and once again, we're lucky to have the folks from Air Traffic Control from NATCA. We have Lee and Tricia, and we always love talking to these people because they're such an essential part of the system, and, it's a team effort, right?
2: Yes, and today they're here to talk about maintaining situational awareness. Talking is really hard today this morning. So is that situational awareness for yourself or for the pilots or for everybody?
7: I work at Houston Approach Control, and it's definitely for everybody. Like you said, it's a team effort, and working my sector, I have to maintain situational awareness of all the aircraft in the airspace, even other sectors next to me, what is happening in their airspace, because it is a team effort on facility team effort, and then back and forth with pilot controller, it's also a team effort. So it absolutely requires situational awareness on our end, but then everyone's life is easier if the pilots are able to maintain a big picture situational awareness of the airspace that they're flying in as well. There's a lot of moving parts, and unfortunately, they're not the only aircraft in the sky.
1: Most pilots think they are the only aircraft in the sky, though.
7: Right.
6: Definitely.
7: And I encourage all VFR pilots to request flight following.
1: Sure.
7: It just helps us complete the situational awareness on what the pilot intends to do, and we could help maintain safety with other aircraft that are in the sky if you don't know what you don't know. So if I know what you want to do, and I know what these other aircraft that I'm talking to are doing, we could efficiently move everybody safely.
2: Now, some people are intimidated. Some pilots are intimidated by talking to you, which I don't understand because you're such wonderful people. What can you tell them that, someone who might be a little intimidated by talking to air traffic control and getting flight following?
8: I think it's important for them to remember that we're just people, and we are just as passionate about aviation and safety as all the pilots are. So we encourage all pilots and even the flying public in general to go on tours of facilities, interact with us at outreach events like EAA Oshkosh here, so that you can get a feel for the fact that we really are a team, as everyone here has just reiterated on the situational awareness piece. Because without you, we can't do our job well. And without us, you know, you might feel a little bit lost up there. So we just want everybody to work together and remember that, you know, we are just people at the end of the day. And we're actually really happy to see you.
1: Yeah. Lee, I'd like to go back to the whole situational awareness concept. I've got background in, you know, flight training and, you know, doing instructing and things like that. And of course, you know, one of the things that we try to convey to people is it's essential, you know, for a pilot to maintain situational awareness. But in some ways, that's like saying, well, work smarter or, you know, be more vigilant. Well, we don't have a course on vigilance, but how are you taught situational awareness?
7: In a approach control environment, you know, we're working a lot of aircraft. So the situational awareness is we train to continuously scan your entire airspace. It's very easy to, we'll call it tunnel vision on one aircraft. You know, if one aircraft's is one in vectors for a practice approach, so you're just kind of focusing on him, not wanting him to go through final or whatever the case may be, but you're not continually scanning your airspace, there could be something happening in the southwest corner. So the situational awareness includes that. Even aircraft that we're not talking to, we know we're not talking to them, we see them, but that has to be part of our situational awareness also, that there's these aircraft out here that may be doing air work, gliders, whatever it may be. We have to know that they're there as part of our situational awareness scan.
1: And Tricia, how much of an impact has ADS-B had on all of this?
8: It's definitely improved our situational awareness. My background, I started at a VFR tower, Traverse City Tower in Michigan, and we did not have the advantage of ADS-B when I started. So you had to have a really accurate board. You needed to make sure you heard call signs accurately right away from the outset. And now ADS-B gives us just an extra tool to keep you extra safe in the sky, no matter what airspace you're flying through. So we think it's a great advancement, and it's definitely helped out safety.
2: And not everybody's got ADS-B at this point yet. It's still, there are some people who don't want it or don't want the expense, or, you know, they don't have an electrical system in their airplane. What are you doing to still keep up with those aircraft?
7: Well, on the approach control side, I mean, we still see them. If they have a transponder, we see them. If they have ADS-B and it's working properly, our automation looks normal. If the ADS-B has failed, or if they don't have ADS-B, then we have some automation that tells us that. But we're not the ADS-B police.
8: Definitely not.
7: I mean, we could still provide a service to aircraft without ADS-B. I mean, that's, like I said, we're not the ADS-B police.
2: Right. Well, it's not required every place. So, you know,
7: right.
2: Just
7: well, in Houston with the Bravo.
2: Yes.
7: Yeah. Technically it is, but.
2: Okay. Yes. Yes. I fly more than just in Houston. Right. So
8: from the tower perspective, especially VFR tower, we're utilizing our windows a lot. And you guys sometimes still come up as primary target. Or if people know that they don't have the equipment that we'll see on a radar scope, people will call the tower and let us know when to expect them, especially mm-hmm. if they know that they don't have things that most other people don't.
1: I'm curious about your own training. Yeah, I'm mm-hmm. assuming you have recurrent training.
8: Yes.
1: At some
7: right.
8: Twice a year.
1: Twice a year recurrent training. So is this where you can kind of really get pushed, you know, in scenarios that, you know, are displayed to verify your own ability for situational awareness and challenge you a little bit and throw things at you that you maybe not see very frequently? So is that part of your recurrent training?
8: For sure. Right now, I'm a support specialist at Minneapolis Center, and we coordinate all of the training. We have recurrent training where we're in classroom to learn important safety topics that have come up. And then we have something called refresher training. And we have area-specific problems developed by a team of ESCET developers. And we work on things that either don't come up very often or safety events like an engine out, and the controller has to try to get them to the airport safely, the nearest airport. So we definitely cover a lot of different situations in that so that the controllers are ready to deal with them.
1: We've been speaking with Lee Moore and Trisha Davitt. Davitt?
8: Mm-hmm.
1: Yeah. Okay. One of you can take this question, or if you both have some input, that'd be great too. If you could just wave a wand and fix something that pilots do to make your life easier, what would that be? What's your most common complaint about working with pilots?
7: I think just don't be afraid to ask. If you have a question, ask. You know, in just plain language, you know, we don't need to worry about certain phraseology or whatever. Mm-hmm. Just ask the question, tell us what you need, and we'll do our best to help you out. And also, don't be afraid to call for flight following. We 100% encourage it. I'd rather, you know, talk to 15 airplanes and know what you're doing than talk to five and not know what the other guys are doing. And we've been back and forth trying to...
1: I mean, it helps your own situational awareness,
7: absolutely,
1: right?
7: 100%.
1: Yeah,
8: sure. Yeah, Lee definitely emphasized great points for that. I think the other thing is just monitor the frequency. Like, if you're going to switch frequencies, monitor, don't try to key up right away. And also, if you can know what you want to say when you key up, that helps us a lot, too.
1: I've often seen people and been guilty of it ourselves. You try to repeat everything you hear when, in fact, you're really just looking for the numbers and, you know, the important part. But that's a skill in itself, too, especially for people who've learned at non-towered airports and now they're moving on to something else.
2: Yeah. It's something you got to learn and practice.
1: We've all been there.
2: Yep.
1: But
2: yep.
1: So have they.
2: So what other things for pilots can you recommend for them maintaining their situational awareness?
7: In the approach control environment, what Trisha said, monitor the frequency. Even if you're not going to do flight following, if you know the frequency of the surrounding airspace, monitor that, because if you're hearing me call traffic to another airplane, and that could be you. And, I mean, you could say, oh, this might be me, you know, calling for flight following, and then we could, you know, instead of playing 20 questions, figuring out what you're trying to do, just call us. So just monitoring the frequency, listening to what's around you, especially, you know, below Bravo shelves, and it gets busy. So, just monitor, listen, and be prepared.
2: Okay. And if somebody wanted to come and ask, you know, some silly questions and, you know, get to know you guys a little better and maybe not be as afraid of you across the microphone, where can they come talk to you this week at AirVenture?
8: Definitely come visit us at the NACA tent. It's just at the base of the tower. So if you find the air traffic control tower, we're right there. We're holding classes that you guys get wings credits for. So we definitely want to see you. We have snacks. So snacks are good.
2: Snacks are good.
8: Come talk to us. We definitely want to interact with you guys.
1: Well, we really appreciate everything you guys do.
2: Yes, yes, we do. We've been talking to Lee Moore and Trisha Davitt from NATCA about situational awareness in the NAS. Thank you for joining us.
7: Thank you.
8: Thank you.
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4: We are at the Home Builders Pavilion, and it's turned out to be a beautiful day after, you know, some thunderstorms this morning and... but the grounds need water. Just we kind of were hoping it wouldn't be this week. Charlie Becker doing all kinds of EAA things year-round, not only here. This is a busy week for you in home builds and also in member services, but this is where all the action happens. And I like it down here. You know, I like it down here because, number one, you have a cool place for us to hang out here on the patio. It's nice and cool for what's going to be a hot day. And the other thing is very cool airplanes and very cool people. And we're going to talk to one of them right now, right?
5: That's right. Joining us from Vans Aircraft is Kelsey Hickman. So, obviously, Vans Aircraft is the number one by a pretty good margin kit manufacturer in the world. And so I've asked her to come over and talk a little bit about Vans Aircraft, what's going on. You know, last year drew a huge crowd with the new RV-15 prototype. And then we did a webinar in January with Vans Aircraft. They're a supporter of Home Builders Week, which is our virtual offering in January over the anniversary of EAA's forming. And they're great supporters of that. And they had a huge crowd for that RV-15 webinar. Got a lot of great technical updates on the aircraft. And here it is back, year two. Why don't you tell us a little bit about the high wing and what changes have occurred since it was here last year, Kelsey?
9: Yeah, for sure. So we're celebrating 51 years now here of Vans Aircraft, and it's actually the 20th anniversary of the RV-10, so another big year for us. As you stated, we've brought back the 15. There's been some slight changes. RVs are pretty famous for their performance and the way that they fly and handle. So really what we've been focusing on is refining that so that it flies like a true RV.
4: So the high wing model is what we're talking about, yep. The 15. And, you know, so making a high wing model fly like a low wing model, that's not an easy task.
9: Definitely.
5: And it's quite a departure from the rest of the line. So it's attracting a lot of attention.
9: Oh, yeah. It's definitely the number one airplane that people are here to look at. So that's definitely been a fun thing to see and lots of questions being asked. But we're excited.
4: Are kits presently being produced, or are they
9: not
4: yet to come?
9: Not quite yet for the 15. As I said, we're still refining it and doing all the flight testing. We're hoping here within the next year or so, but it's hard to say at this point.
4: Well, and like we were talking before with Zenith, Mosaic may have something to do with how that ends up.
5: Absolutely.
9: Yep, got a lot of things going on, so we're definitely excited about Mosaic and what may come with that. So we're always working on many things.
4: So I know the popularity of the RV-6, the RV-8 especially. Are those your, data statistically most popular kits and most flown?
9: Out of all the ones flying, it's definitely still the RV-6, but for what people are building now, it's the 14, the 10, and the 12.
4: Okay.
9: And we're up to 11,259 out of those who have reported to us that they're flying. We're definitely missing a few hundred, I'm sure, of at least people that haven't quite told us yet.
4: Well, and a lot of them, how life gets in the way. You get started a project and, it doesn't get done as quickly as you'd like. And I know there's many more of them sitting in garages in some stage of build, right. How many have you sold,
9: I don't have the exact kit count number since we do sell them in the separate kits, the tail, wing, fuse,
4: right.
9: Finish. So we don't have complete aircraft numbers really for that.
4: So, what sets Vans apart? Other than the fact that they're huge and there's so many of them and they're such a pleasure to fly and they're really strong airplanes, you as a representative of the company, what would you say to somebody? There's a lot of options here. Mm-hmm. What would you say to somebody who's looking to build an airplane from a kit? Why the Vans? And of course, you're going to figure out which one that might fit them the best.
9: Yeah.
4: But
9: I would say it's definitely our community. That's what sets us apart, truly, is just how much our people love their airplanes.
5: And they kind of go with the moniker to performance.
9: Yeah, exactly. As you said, the way the aircraft fly, I've never been in anything that beats it. So,
5: yeah. One of the really neat things about Vans Aircraft is the RV-12 has really fit this niche for teen build aircraft. So right over here, right outside of the home builder's hangar, we have at least 6 or 7 RV-12s that were built, by teenagers, a lot of times in a chapter environment. And Dick Van Grunsven, super supportive of getting youth involved. He's been personally involved in at least 2 or 3 minimum teen builds.
9: Yep, and our actual sales manager for the RV-12 IS is a previous teen flight kid, so
4: it's
9: neat to have him on board as well.
4: Wow, that's cool.
5: Yeah, in fact, when we did the one-week wonder on the RV-12, I guess it was 4 years or so ago, one of the two leads from that was organizing it from Vans was a teen flight kid, and he's now graduated, I think, from the U.S. Naval Academy.
9: Yep.
5: I mean, just a super impressive guy. These kids that come out of those teen build programs really are just top notch.
4: They have a focus.
5: Mm-hmm. Absolutely.
4: They build a focus. You know, if you go to a meeting and all you do is sit around and drink pop or soda all day and just talk, there's not a lot of inspiration. But you start building airplanes with the goal of flying them. That's a huge motivator.
5: Well, and one of the beauties of, you know, building is you can build any day of the week. You know, you can only fly when the weather is cooperative.
6: Yeah.
5: And so, you know, plus with the kids, I mean, once you make that purchase of the kit, there aren't any really ongoing costs. It's not like you got to fund, you know, fuel every time you want to go do something in aviation. A lot of chapters are doing it. And then, you know, depending on the model of the team build, you sell the aircraft and you've got more money than what you started with and you buy the next one. And that's what we see happen a lot.
4: So where is, you said the home built hangar, is that, that's where you're featuring the team? I know there's some stuff right, over in the
5: right in, it's
4: pavilion
5: actually,
4: over
5: it's kind of like right in front of the Tailwind Cafe is where we park the teen builds.
4: Okay.
5: And it's right outside the home builders hangar on the east side. So definitely you can find it. And most of them are RV-12s. They're a very popular, affordable, economical aircraft to fly. So they fit nice. And because they're pull rivet construction, it's easy to get a youth up to you know, doing it correctly. And you know,
4: and they can fit in there pretty easily too if they're going to buck rivets.
5: Yep, they can. Yeah. Well, but they don't have to buck these. They can just. Boom.
4: Oh, they're all pulled.
5: They're all pulled.
4: There's no more bucking
5: in
4: the
5: RV-12. On the RV-12.
6: Not in the RV-12.
4: Oh, in the RV-12. Yeah. So they're all aircraft standard pull rivets, not what people would think of as pop rivets, but these are actually aircraft Cherry Max probably or something. Is that right?
5: Equivalent.
4: Yeah, equivalent.
5: So Kelsey mentioned earlier the RV-10, which is their four-seat offering, and this is, as she mentioned, the 20th anniversary. We have a nice turnout of RV-10s, and those have been extremely popular aircraft. You know, there's not nearly as many four-seat options when you want to build, so the 10 is probably the by far and away the most popular as a result. And it's an incredibly efficient traveling machine. So if your goal is to go from, you know, here to California, you can do it in an RV-10 quite easily, and it's got quite a bit of room.
4: I know it competes easily with a Cirrus or anything like that. Yeah, that fits definitely a niche of people who want to do that kind of thing. Not so much the sport flying like an RV-8, but a mover, a go somewhere airplane.
5: The RV-8 being a tandem aircraft, sitting on the center line, very popular for people that like aerobatics, you know, but yet they still have an aircraft they can do a lot of other stuff with. And I think that's one of the, you know, one of the secrets to me of vans is it's not the fastest, it doesn't land the slowest, it really is not number one in a lot of, in any category, but it's like number two or three in a lot of different ones. So you get, with one aircraft, a very well-rounded offering. So if you want to use it for cross-country, that's great, but you can also use it for local flying as well. It's not going to break the bank. So there's a lot of, you know, I mean, I think that's some of the things that make it quite popular.
4: That's cool. So, Kelsey, we have just a couple minutes. If you had one thing the listeners might want to hear, what would it be, like from Vans Aircraft?
9: I would just definitely encourage everyone to come see us. We're in booth 604. As Charlie say, we've got the 15 right out front. So come by, talk to our test pilot, Axel. He's got all your answers as far as how that aircraft is flying. So, and also you can bribe him with root beer floats is what I heard.
4: Root beer floats from A&W?
9: Yeah.
4: Oh, okay. So now we know the trick.
5: That's right.
4: Kelsey, thank you so much.
9: Thank
4: Kelsey
9: you.
4: Hickman of Vans Aircraft for joining us. And you guys are on the corner. You're not far from the Brown Arch, really. You're just to the north. And can't miss the huge Vans presence over there. And thank you once
9: thank
4: again.
9: Thank you.
4: Charlie, that's going to almost wrap up another year here. And
5: we got a lot going still.
4: You got a lot going. No, we have days left. I'm talking about you and I here.
5: That's
4: on the
5: true.
4: Show.
5: That's true.
4: But yeah, of course, we both are going to be quite busy. But so in wrap up, let's just hit the few items that maybe we didn't cover that you'd like to.
5: Yeah. So one thing we didn't talk about was something that's on our governmental efforts. We got approval for what we call task-based phase one flight testing. So no longer do you just get assigned a 40-hour flight test period. Now you're allowed to follow a structured flight test program, and when you're done, you're done.
4: Oh.
5: Which is really awesome, because it's a lot of people in the old days with the 40 hours, it was all about just burning, you know, boring holes in the sky until the Hobbs meter turned over 40 hours. Now we're giving a much more, you know, directed way of doing the flight testing. And I was just talking to a Vans builder right before convention who used task-based phase one, and they were able to wrap up their flight testing in about 26 hours,
4: wow.
5: Which was nice.
4: That's great.
5: And you're going to end up with basically all of the data that you need for an aircraft operating handbook. So it's a great advance. We worked hard with the FAA on that, and we're very happy with the outcome there.
4: Awesome. Charlie, thanks for hosting us today. And all your good work for EA and for the home builder community and for our member services as well. Jaymont G, that wraps up Home Builders. We'll be over at the brand new Youth Pavilion tomorrow for On the Fly at 1 o'clock. So stick around and enjoy the day. 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
1: Mike, we've got an interesting topic coming up, and we have a representative from NASA, so yes. Let's get started.
2: Yes, we're joined with Barb Esker, and we're talking about investments in sustainable aviation. So what is NASA doing to make aviation sustainable, and what are you doing with them?
10: So sustainable aviation is one of four major transformations that we're focused on within the Mission Directorate. So the first transformation has to do with our ultra-efficient airliners. So that's the, you know, the aircraft that you generally see at large airports, of course, and making those much more highly sustainable, much more environmentally friendly. So that's one major transformation. The second one is commercial high-speed flight. And you've seen parts of that over in the NASA exhibit with the X-59 low-boom aircraft that mm-hmm. is under development. The third one is our advanced air mobility. So think you know, smaller aircraft, small air taxi, eVTOLs are coming to the fore technology-wise.
1: I think they're here.
10: And the airspace support around those, right? And then the fourth one is our future airspace and safety initiative. So that's looking at alternative ways to use the airspace much more efficiently and enable those more efficient aircraft to operate more efficiently as well within the airspace.
1: So could I pick on one of those? And when we talk about advanced air mobility, we're adding more aircraft into the same amount of space. So is NASA involved in how to optimize that space? And do you work with the regulator to see mm-hmm. how this is all going to come together?
10: Yes, NASA is very much involved in making that airspace much more, you know, usable, much more safe, much more capable of sustaining those large number of operations. And we certainly cannot do that alone. We're working very closely with our counterparts in the FAA. In fact, we start very early on working with them, understanding what they feel the constraints are, what they feel the opportunities are, and then that feeds back into the research planning as we look forward.
2: And what are you also pair with the companies who are trying to work in this advanced air mobility?
10: Absolutely, because as we go to third-party services, and you're going to have kind of a triad of relationships, mm-hmm. you know, between the private operators as well as the government, you're going to need to have systems that are compatible with each other. You know, you have to make sure that everybody understands, you know, the overall architecture, who's going to do what and when, and how all the puzzle pieces fit together. It's just critical.
1: When you talk about it, I heard your first one about working on ultra-efficient aircraft and airliners. Is that today's airliners or future? Or yes?
10: Future. Very much future. So if you go over to our exhibit, you can see the information about our X-66. This is our transonic truss brace wing activity. Mm-hmm. That'll be a demonstrator aircraft that's being built in our ship with Boeing. So think very long, slender wings supported by the truss underneath.
1: What's the starting aircraft?
10: They used an MD-90.
1: Uh-huh.
10: They will be modifying that to take out part of the fuselage and then add new fuselage with the new wings and the wing structure. And they're looking to fly it in 2028.
1: Wow.
2: And what are the advantages you're getting out of that truss brace wing?
10: Much higher efficiencies. much more aerodynamics, much more higher airframe efficiencies. And then you take that kind of configuration, and you keep in mind that we're also working more efficient power plants, with higher thermal efficiency cores. The combination of all of the advanced technologies that we're working under the sustainability and umbrella is going to get you close to 30% more efficient for the full vehicle.
2: That saves a lot of gas.
10: Yes, it does, and it saves a lot of emissions going into the atmosphere.
1: And when we talk about, the aircraft that, is curious for all of us, the, supersonic sort of aircraft, obviously the industry has had some experience with that, but there were some issues, noise and fuel and all that. Mm-hmm. So this new initiative is obviously addressing some of that.
10: Yes. So the X-59 is our low-boom flight demonstrator. It is intended to prove out, one singular concept, and that is that it is, in fact, possible to fly supersonic with a very minimal boom hitting the ground. So the target is 75 dB on the ground. Mm-hmm. And so it would equate to, roughly your neighbor slamming their car door shut.
2: Now, that airplane has actually been built already. It's
10: still being built. It's in its final stages of system checkouts. And if all goes well, it'll be flown on its first flight by the end of the calendar year.
2: Wow, that's impressive. And how many flights are they looking to do with that? And, what's the timetable for all the testing?
10: Well, the testing will unfold in a series of phases. So the first phase will be just expanding the envelope of the aircraft, making sure it operates as it was intended. And then the second phase will be actually validating the boom, taking detailed mm-hmm. measurements, understanding, if the aircraft does in fact create the boom signatures that it was designed for. And then the third phase, which is the the ultimate target is to take it out and fly it over communities and gather community response. And, was the boom one heard? Number one, if it was heard, was it annoying? And really just gather the insights from the public under the flight path.
2: Does that mean you're going to bring it here so we can all evaluate it?
10: I'm not part of choosing the sites. But I suppose you can, put the request in and do a little bit of lobbying. I'm not sure how far it'll get you, but you can try.
2: I think there's a lot of people here who would just love to see the, these new technologies. And we haven't seen a supersonic airplane, commercial airplane here in quite a few years. So
10: yeah, it's been a while.
2: That'd be a fun thing to come.
1: So with all of the projects and initiatives of NASA, are you able to acquire the talent you need for the various positions mm-hmm. and the people and engineers mm-hmm. and lots of IT people, I'm sure.
10: Oh, I think so. You wouldn't have any of the technology. Nothing that you see in the NASA exhibit, you wouldn't have any of that without the people behind it, right?
1: Sure.
10: Because it's the people that make it happen. So, and it's a wide variety of disciplines, talents, capabilities, everything from, your aerospace engineer to your electrical engineer to the, the technicians that are turning the wrenches and the people operating the wind tunnels, right? It all has to come together. It won't happen without the people behind it.
1: I was at a conference not too long ago, and the topic was, careers in aviation. And this individual had a very interesting take on it, and that was, if you're an artist and you're really interested in interior design, then go to an aircraft manufacturer and design their interiors. That you can connect so many of your interest and direct them into aviation.
10: That's absolutely correct. I mean, this field that we're all part of, needs all talent, from all corners of the country, all corners of the globe, really. Whether it's the interior design capability that you're talking about, or it's, folks that are experienced working with the media, or people that are graphic artists, that can help take, that idea, that concept that's in the engineer's brain. And engineers, by the way, aren't necessarily known for their good communication skills, right? But take the idea from the engineer's brain and translate it into a visual, that others can truly understand. And that's a huge talent. And at NASA, we're fortunate to have access to some of those really talented graphic artists.
2: So now, NASA has a large presence here at AirVenture. Where is your tent located at on the grounds?
10: Well, it is that way.
2: Just to help everybody else out.
1: That translated into Northwest, I
10: Northwest,
1: think.
10: Northwest, yes. Yeah. There you go.
2: You'd be northwest of the control tower for people looking for you. And what do you have in your booth that people can experience and come see and check out?
10: Right. So the booth is organized into discrete sections. So there is a section on advanced air mobility. There's a section on the sustainable aviation and the X-66. There's a section on our low-boom X-59 vehicle. We also have, we're joined by our space friends, so the Artemis folks have part of the exhibit space, and they're a very important part of that as well. And then we have a section that's dedicated to STEM and to the kids and the education, and you know, the kids have an opportunity to see, you know, a little bit of additive manufacturing going on.
1: And you know, that's such an important topic, and I've been on a number of panels and committees and things about, you know, getting people into aviation, and we've all concluded that if you wait to try to plant a seed by the time you're in college, we're done. You really need to be more future focused and start younger.
10: Absolutely. You have to grab these children and engage their imagination, you know, as early as you possibly can. I mean, I would submit you should be doing it, and, you know, as

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1: All the way up through, you know, some of our most seasoned personnel here at the air show, which is wonderful to see that they are continuing to engage and want to be part of it.
2: So grabbing kids' imagination, she's talking about you. And, well, yes, and seasoned, yes. She's talking about me.
3: Excellent. And you said that there was five different programs in four different regions that you're...
1: Five program areas that comprise our NASA Aeronautics.
3: Okay.
1: And so those are our Advanced Air Vehicles program.
3: Yep.
1: We have our Airspace Operations and Safety program. We have Integrated Aviation Systems program, our Transformative Aeronautics Concepts program, and then our Aerosciences Evaluation Test Capabilities program, which oversees the operation of the large wind tunnel. So those are the five program areas. The work actually gets done at four research centers across the country. So those are the Glenn Research Center in mm-hmm. Cleveland, the Langley Research Center in Hampton, Virginia, our Ames Research Center in Mountain View, California, and the Armstrong Flight Research Center out near Edwards Air Force Base, Southern California.
3: So you guys are just doing a whole lot more than just going to space, where everybody just thinks about, you know,
1: absolutely,
3: going to space. Excellent. Well, unfortunately, we're out of time. We've been joined by Barb Esker from NASA and talking about sustainable aviation. And you're listening to EAA Radio.
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5: We're the best live radio on the field. Yeah. I'm just saying.
6: You guys step up your jingle game every day. Holy cow.
7: Oh, you like that one? The Etiquette songs?
6: I was jamming.
7: Yeah, I think he put that together in like 2 days.
6: Wow.
7: Yeah. Not bad for the little studio.
6: Come for the jingle, stay for the people.
7: Right. So the voice you hear is Josh Bixler, joining us again from Flight Test. Hey, Josh.
6: Hey, great to be with you guys. Thanks for unlocking the door.
7: Yeah, somebody will fix that thing eventually.
3: Yeah.
6: Oh, my gosh, what a great event.
3: Yeah.
6: You know, we were getting ready to see if our tent was going to become a parachute yesterday, but we were very fortunate with that weather.
5: Mm-hmm. Yeah. It was intense, but mercifully short.
6: Yes.
5: Moments.
6: Yes. Yeah. So. And we got the shower we all needed.
5: Yeah.
7: Yes. Exactly. The grounds are a little less dusty. We got some water down. It's not bad.
6: You guys would know this. Is this the biggest event we've had?
5: Well, of course, we don't know until the end. And in fact, we're just discussing that with our previous guest that. It appears to be, well, it's the biggest camping one that we've got so far. They had to expand the campground four times just in this week to try and accommodate people.
7: What do you say, like 30 or 40 acres the other day is what they mowed additional? So.
5: Yeah.
6: Wow.
5: Added an additional 1,500 campsites. That was the first one. The first expansion was to add an additional 1,500 campsites, and that was not enough.
6: Yeah. So if there's ever a question if people love flight, that should be the answer right there.
7: Oh, yeah. Goodness.
6: You know?
5: But it was very front-loaded. So we're going to see what the weekend brings to see if it was just more people in the front half of the week or something. But so
7: anecdotally, I'd say yes, but time will tell.
6: We'll just claim it.
5: Right, right,
7: right.
5: Yeah. So, Josh, Flight Test has their fingers in so many different aspects of, we'll call it, aviation or flight in general.
6: Yeah.
5: You know, we've talked about your event with Flight Fest and some of those things. You have a program, Partners with Purpose Initiative.
6: Yeah. Yeah.
5: Give us kind of a rundown on where what that is and kind of where it fits inside of all this stuff that you do.
6: I kind of think it's the final chapter in what Flight Test is. And I'm not saying, like, we go away after. I'm not saying that. But, you know, we started back in 2010 as a little YouTube show in a garage. We love flight, but our passions and people. That's always been our vision. You know, the YouTube show started growing. We got a fan base, and all of a sudden we started getting a community from that, you know, that was sharing designs and common stuff. Then we became a family, and that's where the Flight Fest really kicked in. This final chapter, in my opinion, is where it goes from being a family to a movement, where people use this hobby, use this activity, then to grow each other and grow personally. And that's where Partners with Purpose is. It's basically taking people from model aviation to do exactly what I want, you know, I get to do every day, make their passion their profession. And we have gotten to meet some of the most incredible people, and we need more, frankly. We don't want these kids to be able to just say, I'm going to use this as a hobby, but I really can't do this for a career. I really can't become a mechanic or an engineer or a pilot or fill in the blank of anywhere in between.
5: Mm-hmm.
6: A lot of people are just like me. I just want to be every day around flight. There's something so special.

0: about it. I don't necessarily need to fly every day. I don't necessarily need to, you know, fly a model airplane every day. I just want to be in that world because something about it is so special. Well, there's amazing people out there. There's amazing companies that need employees with passionate people. These kids started at, you know, 5-10 years old. They're 18, 20 years old, and they want careers. Our goal for this time is, with these partners' purpose, is to find key people that we can regularly advertise and say, hey, by the way, this company is hiring. By the way, this company has opportunities for this. I'm not against holding up a wallet. Everyone knows when they watch our videos, there's ways that we have to pay the bills.
1: Sure.
0: I'd much rather, you know, instead of plugging a wallet or a thing on the internet, I'd much rather be plugging a career opportunity or a direction that someone could go from our community. And it's been amazing. The first Partners with Purpose we had come into play was Vans Aircraft.
1: Mm-hmm.
0: And it was incredible because I didn't realize how many flight test kids were already within that company.
1: Oh,
0: and
1: really?
0: How many were actually not only in the company, but actually growing the company, mm-hmm. being an asset to the company. And Greg has shared stories that have brought tears to my eyes, and I cannot wait to get down and visit that factory and their team and hug their necks and thank them.
1: Yeah. Might I recommend Cirrus?
0: Yeah, we're talking to them.
2: Yeah. they're in my backyard.
0: Yeah, Tony is amazing.
1: Yes.
0: And we actually were getting to talk with a lot of them. There's a young lady named Amy. Her dad came. She said, I got to show you. My dad flies all your models, and he does something with engineering, and he wanted me to show you the pictures. I'm like, what a blessing it is when, you know, these silly foam board airplanes, and we'll call them that. Don't be offended, because they are silly compared to what they do in people's lives, can impact people, and young and old alike. And it's a beautiful thing. Continually moves me to tears.
1: And this doesn't necessarily have to be, you know, a pipeline to a specific, I'll call it, flight test sponsored, something like
0: Correct.
1: That. But it's the concept.
0: Correct. You know, for some reason people watch and like, oh yeah, flight test. It's these cool kids that, you know, build things, crash mm-hmm. things, laugh a lot. Yeah, we definitely do that. I'm
1: right.
0: not going to lie.
1: Right.
0: But it's so much more. We mm-hmm. want people to fall in love with flight, and then we want them to continue on. And I kind of picture it this way. You know, if flight was a tree, we really want to be the trunk. We want to be the people that helps get them in, get them going, meets their needs where they're at, teach them on the way. But when we come up to the branches, we're not those people.
1: Mm-hmm.
0: We want to develop the relationships with those people to be able to, you know, say, okay, your passion is this. Oh, you got to talk to Vance. Or your passion is you got to talk to Cirrus or Boeing or fill in the blank.
1: Mm-hmm.
0: And I'm so excited for that chapter. We
1: yeah.
0: do it in the model aviation world for the past 7 years. But I really want to do it in the general aviation world. There's a reality right now. I think we're 60,000 jobs short right now.
1: Yeah.
0: In 10 years, 600,000. This country's not going to run with that kind of shortage.
1: Sure.
0: We need to plug that hole. And we're blessed with the resources to do exactly that.
1: And I'll tell you from personal experience,
0: yeah.
1: that's exactly what I've seen happening even in my own household. My oldest daughter, Olivia, mm-hmm. who's running around here somewhere.
0: She's
1: actually
0: awesome.
1: Working on breakfast right now.
0: Yeah.
1: So, you know, she's been involved in model aviation stuff with me
0: yeah.
1: and watching your videos in the very early days
0: yeah.
1: And building your stuff. And then from there, I became a flight test educator.
0: I love it, yes.
1: And I think I was in the very first, like, few months of that, if I remember rightly.
0: Yeah, yeah.
1: It was when you first started that scholarship program.
0: Yes, Take Flight Initiative.
1: Yeah, that one. So, but I got involved in doing that. Then she started teaching classes with me.
0: Oh, wow.
1: And stuff. And kind of found her interest and passion in what she's doing. And she's... career-wise now moving in that vague direction. I say vague direction. She's not doing foam board. She's into metal.
0: Yes. She's an amazing fabricator.
1: Yeah. So, yeah. She is an amazing fabricator.
0: You don't want people flying in foam board airplanes.
1: Yeah, true.
0: Yeah.
1: True. She has this thing of it. She can see things and think things in 3D.
0: Yep.
1: So she like it has a CAD program in her own brain, but she's doing design work and that fabricating stuff. And I can draw a line from the stuff that we've done with her in aviation through constructing and building and fixing and yep. You have to be able to think in 3D when you have to repair that foam board.
0: You do. Structurally, everything.
1: You know, draw a line from that into where her career field is heading right now. So, I mean, it happens organically. And I think what you're talking about is a more formalization of that thing that was going on anyway.
0: I love it, and getting to meet your daughters, they're an inspiration. And I love also seeing the family unit. You know, a lot of people say, how do we inspire these kids to get into flight? And I don't know if it's a really popular thing, but I always say, you engage the whole family. Flight is a lifestyle. Make it a lifestyle. So that way, when those kids come home with that passion, the parents can fan the flames, but better yet, they can participate in it.
1: Mm-hmm.
0: And nobody knows the kids better than their own parents or their mentors and guardians. And I love it. And continually, we're met with testimony after testimony. And my heart's desire for this year would be to be able to walk away with contacts and people that say, yes, we really want to open up the doors and give these kids opportunities for career paths. And, you know, so if someone wants a job, I want to help them get that job.
1: Sure.
0: Because I'm blessed to do what I love every day. I want them to do the same.
1: Right. Foam board is a great, like,
0: it is.
1: A great tool to get into that. Again, leaning on Olivia's experience.
0: Yeah.
1: She just competed in the super mileage competition, you know, and she had to fabricate a car that was and design it that, you know, that could get hundreds of miles per gallon. I think they were like 400 miles per gallon on this car that she built. But all the concept stuff was done in foam board. Your foam board.
0: That is so cool. Well, it's a miracle media. Like, it's affordable,
1: sure.
0: It's light, it's strong, mm-hmm. but it's not too strong. You know, and it has its limits, and it's so cool because people have to work with that. Any material in the world is exactly that. It has its benefits and it has its drawbacks. And when do you exploit one or the other?
1: Yeah. Oh, and there she is.
0: By the way, you're my hero. I love her. Oh, my gosh. They got to stop growing up, though. It kind of freaks me out because how many years have we been doing this? And it's like I got to look around, and it's a smile that, okay, that's you.
1: Yep, exactly.
0: So selfishly, if anybody on this radio wants to be a partner with Purpose or talk more about it mm-hmm. or help us get opportunities for these amazing flight test kids to find careers, we're at booth 832, and we're also doing a meetup today.
1: Right. That's at Vans RV. You're going to be building some foam board RVs,
0: right? I think
1: right?
0: it's going to start at 1 o'clock at the Vans Aircraft booth, and then after we do a meetup and stuff, we're going to go around the corner, and we're going to build a foam board version of the RV-12IS, which is a replication of what we're going to be building in real life and eventually flying ourselves and kids around in.
1: And your booth is in the Fly Market.
0: Right on the corner, right by Boeing. I think it's, what is it, the north northwest corner of Hangar, is it D?
1: Yeah.
3: Yes.
0: I think it's Hangar D. Yeah. So
3: north, that'd be northwest corner of Hangar D.
0: Isn't it a shame I'm in a box right now? I don't know where north is.
3: That way.
0: Yeah, that's it. Yeah.
3: All right. So 8:32 on the grounds. Very cool. We've only got about a minute left, so I want to dive into the important stuff.
0: Yes.
3: What's it going to take for me to get a ride in the full-size land speeder?
4: I have to be there. All I wanted you to talk about this whole time.
0: Is that what Saturday's conversation is going to be about?
3: Yes.
0: I'll tell you what, it's not going to take much at all.
3: Oh, my goodness.
0: So everyone's like, why do you bring? I didn't know people would love this land speeder so much.
3: Oh, so much.
4: That's my favorite thing you guys have ever done.
3: Yeah, she's actually, she generally watches and kind of does something when I'm watching flight test videos because I play them on the TV in the living room. And with these, she's actually tuned in and paying attention and like, oh, yeah.
0: Are you guys going to arm wrestle over this? Because my money's on her.
4: No, because I'll win.
0: Yes.
3: Yeah, exactly. Yes, and she will. She's not wrong.
0: So. All right. Land speeder rides all around.
3: Oh, fantastic.
0: We'll talk about that tomorrow. Or Saturday, I guess.
3: Sounds good. Thanks for coming in again, Josh.
0: I love you guys.
3: Appreciate it. Josh Bixler from Flight Test. He'll be back again on Saturday. Be sure to tune in around 7:30 a.m. Up next is the Hal Bryan Show. This is the morning pre-flight on EAA Radio.
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6: Good morning. I got to stop saying good morning because it's good morning.
7: It is morning. It's great.
6: This is Digital Dave.
7: Fast Eddie here. And anything can be great except for us.
6: Yes, there you go. And we're joined by Lieutenant Todd Story. I love name tags on uniforms. Makes it easy.
8: It sure does.
7: It's got everything but his credit card number on it.
6: Now, you said you're part of a C-130 flight crew.
8: Yes, sir.
6: Most people wouldn't expect the Coast Guard to have C-130s.
8: Sure, we get that question a lot. So what we primarily do is it's still search and rescue, but we're based out of Elizabeth City, North Carolina. So about the North Carolina-Virginia border, for those of you who don't know where it is, but we do a lot of long-range search and rescue. We cover pretty much the entire Atlantic Ocean, get calls from time to time pretty far out. And then we also go down into the Caribbean and...
6: A tough duty.
7: Yeah, there you go.
6: Well, when you say pretty far out, 1,000 miles, you know, 500 miles?
8: More than that, I think the longest case, I've been at the unit for 4.5 years. The longest case that we've done so far is was 900 miles east of Barbados.
6: Wow. How do you even begin to search an area like that?
8: Very carefully.
7: I was going to say, a lot of times they have EPIRBs or
6: You hope.
7: Emergency beacons. You go right to them.
8: You
7: hopefully.
8: Hope. Yeah, a lot of times that's what it is. An EPIRB will come in and somebody will pick it up, whether it's us or the British or the Portuguese. Somebody will pick it up and then they'll filter down to our unit and then we'll get the call up to go.
6: It's more like, you want to go? No, send them.
7: Yeah.
8: On a case like that, we had to take two crews, and we stopped in Barbados and switched out, and had another crew take over and fly out there to prosecute that mission. But
6: yeah, not to mention the fuel refueling.
7: This is how that works. Now you have two crews on board. You land in Barbados.
6: Yeah, there you go.
7: And the second crew takes over while the first crew goes to the beach.
6: Yeah, exactly.
8: I wish I was on that. It was all night. We flew all night to get down there, and then
6: wow,
8: and then went to bed and let the other crew go out.
7: Well, here's a question for you. You're flying a C-130. It's a very big airplane, and obviously you've got a long range and everything. But you've got one disadvantage with this aircraft. It won't hover. What kind of rescue equipment are you carrying on board?
8: Sure. So we carry 3 8-man life rafts that we can throw out together, or we can split them up as well. We also carry dewatering pumps for vessels taking on water, and we carry what we call a radio can, but we can put radio, food, water, and stuff like that into it. So primarily, we're going out and we're locating whoever's in distress and hopefully dropping what they need to them, and then another surface asset or a helicopter will come out and retrieve them.
6: Okay. Dewatering pump sounds large, heavy, and I don't want to be under it when it hits the water.
7: I was going to say, this is the one time you want the bombardier to miss the target.
8: We don't try and hit the vessel itself, no. It's got a long rope on it,
6: okay,
8: so they can retrieve it.
6: Oh, that was the next question. How do they retrieve it? You attempt to drop the rope across the vessel.
8: Yes, sir. You attempt to drop it over the bow of the vessel so that they can grab the rope
6: and
8: pull it in.
6: Yeah, because if they're already in enough trouble to call you, they're not really going to want to get off the boat and go out there and try and get this thing.
8: Nope, that's the idea.
7: Well, here's another thing I've been wondering about. You go and you drop a dewatering pump on them, and they grab it and start trying to dewater the boat, but it sinks anyway. Who gets the bill?
8: That's still on them. We're just trying to assist there. With the pump,
6: yeah, that's the latest upgrade to the C-130. They have a taxi meter on the dash.
8: As far as if they're paying or not, that's all covered by that's what we do with the Coast Guard. The only time that somebody might get charged for something is if it's a hoax call.
7: I could see
8: and they
7: that.
8: Get prosecuted for it.
6: Yeah, they should.
7: I'm glad that worked out well, because I could just see it. You'd have to swipe a credit card before you start the generator.
6: Exactly. Yeah, it's actually on the dewatering pump, yeah. Don't give them any ideas.
7: I know. Tell me about it. What kind of creature comforts do you have on the C-130?
8: So up on the flight deck where I sit, we have a microwave, we have coffee and water, and then we carry coolers in the back for food and stuff like that to take with us. And then we also have a chemical toilet in the back as well.
6: You got that huge ocean, and they got to bring it back.
7: Yeah, well, you know, you don't want to choke any of the fish, for crying out loud.
6: Yeah, apparently.
7: You know what microwave food is like.
6: Yeah. How many people are on your crew on a flight like that?
8: So, for typically, we have 7 for just standing duty for search and rescue crew. We can fly with as little as 4, and on some missions, we'll take as many as 12.
6: Wow, and everybody has a set of binoculars. They're all looking out the window when you get into the search area?
8: Primarily, we're using a surface search radar and a flare ball for that.
6: That's no fun.
8: We also do have people in the back out the observer windows, and then, of course, the pilots up front looking as well.
7: And, of course, the guy who has a really exciting job is the one who's sitting on the edge of the tailgate with the binoculars
6: looking
7: behind,
6: dragging his feet.
8: Yes, sir. He's the one that pushes the stuff out the back.
6: And they call him a
8: drop master.
6: Oh, he's a drop master. That sounds much more technical.
7: Well, you see, in World War II, they just used to call it a kicker because he just kick it out the door.
6: The question I have is that guy tethered or something or wearing a parachute in case he forgets to stop?
8: We do not carry parachutes on board, unlike many other C-130s. But yes, he is tethered.
6: He's like on a bungee cord. Sucks him back in. Wow. Mental image there, huh?
7: I'm telling you, that's just too much this morning.
6: Yeah. And you can just see the pilot, hey, watch this.
7: Yeah. Uh-huh. Every time somebody says, hey, watch this, it turns into a YouTube moment.
6: Yeah.
7: I don't think the Coast Guard wants to do that.
6: What altitude are you flying at when you drop?
8: 200 feet.
6: Wow.
7: Ooh.
6: Now, at night, in rough seas, that might be kind of hard to judge.
8: We'll only go down... Typically, we'll only go down that low if we really need to, you know, if this situation dictates. But we also fly with NVGs.
7: So. Oh, there you go.
6: NVGs. Oh, night vision goggles.
8: Night vision goggles.
6: Wow. I can't think of another acronym for that right now.
7: Me neither.
6: Mostly full glasses, MFGs. And
7: NVG, not very good. No, yeah. That doesn't exist.
6: Wow.
7: Actually, I imagine that the NVG comes in very handy when you're in some really rotten conditions at night.
8: Yes, sir, it does. If it's really dark or if it's stormy out, it's still, they don't turn night into day, so it can still be very, very dark out when you're doing them.
6: That begs the question, what happens when you get a lightning flash in your NVGs?
8: I can't say that I've actually had that happen myself, but it would be
6: temporary very, blindness.
8: Very bright and probably block out the goggles for a little bit.
6: Yeah, overload them.
7: Yeah, not to mention blind who's ever looking into them.
8: Yes, sir.
6: Looking through them. You don't look in, you look through.
7: No. You don't look through. It's got a screen on it. There's no total
6: pass through. The impression is that you're looking through.
7: Yeah.
6: Okay. And when you turn around and look at your crewman, he looks really weird.
7: They turn around and look at us, and we're really weird.
6: And without the goggles.
7: So it's got to be very intense doing one of these missions. I mean, you've got to be constantly busy looking for your victim.
6: Target.
7: No, target. That doesn't sound right either.
6: Whatever.
7: The intended rescuee.
8: Typically survivor until we find out otherwise.
6: Okay, yeah. That's a good way of putting it.
7: It's positive. It's optimistic.
6: Well, by the time you get called, are there actually like people in the water, the boat's gone kind of thing?
8: It depends, honestly. There's a lot of times when a boat's far out in the ocean and the EPIRB goes off and you just don't know what it is. Every once in a while, maybe they'll have a sat phone or something like that, and if they're able to call back and say, yes, we have an emergency, we're sinking. But a lot of times you go out and you don't know. You're either looking for a vessel taking on water or you're looking for a debris field and people in rafts or people in the water. You just don't know.
6: How fast does a debris field dissipate? I imagine in a matter of hours.
8: It depends, obviously, on the surface conditions, but it can dissipate very quickly, or if the water is relatively calm, it can stay in one area for a little while.
7: So. Well, that also depends upon the size of the boat as well.
8: Sure.
7: I mean, a bigger boat leaves a bigger debris trail, of course. It's got to be...
6: Why? Do they carry more debris?
7: Yeah.
6: You should always leave port with a standard complement of debris on board.
7: It's in the manifest.
6: Right. You thought you were going to have a serious interview, didn't you?
8: I didn't really know what to expect. This is fun.
7: Well, you'll never make this mistake again, that's for sure.
6: No, don't make me do it.
7: Yeah. So you're coming out of Elizabeth City. That's got to be a great area for off time. I mean, what is it? The beaches are not far away from there at all.
8: Yes, sir. You got the Outer Banks about an hour away.
6: I can attest to that.
7: I was going to say,
8: flying.
7: if you see if you see a Coast Guard aircraft go by, you always wave, right?
8: Sure.
7: Hopefully they wave back.
8: Always know who's in there.
6: Yep, they're going to hit him with that life raft on the beach. Hey, watch this.
7: Oh, no. And you guys are flying a J model, too. That's the latest
6: version.
7: Yeah,
6: I was surprised at that.
8: Yes, sir. Yep, Elizabeth City is the only place in the Coast Guard that currently has the J model. Kodiak, Alaska is supposed to get it next. But us, Kodiak, and then Hawaii, and then Clearwater, Florida is where the C-130 bases are for the Coast Guard.
6: Well, I want to thank you for joining us, Todd. Go ahead, man. We run over to Boeing Plaza. They're over there. The C-130's over there. The big yellow thing's over there.
7: And they have a beautiful yellow helicopter. It's a, what is it, a Jayhawk.
8: Yes,
7: and it's faster than any of the others because it's painted yellow.
6: That's right. We decided that yesterday.
7: Yep, the yellow ones go faster.
6: Yep, this is Digital Dave.
7: I'm Fast Eddie.
6: And this is EAA Radio.
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10: We are at Vintage today, and as we always are on Mondays on the fly,
11: this is special.
10: This is special.
11: And it really is. And I get emotional, Jeff, when I talk about this. This beautiful plaza that we're standing on right here is the Bill Rose Memorial Plaza. Mert Rose, who's with us today, made this possible for us. And every day we do Vintage in Review and all the things that we do, we get to highlight this. I'm talking this whole area. She made it happen for us. And Mert herself is quite a lady, and wanted to bring her here to introduce her to you. Mert, welcome, welcome, welcome.
12: Thank you very much.
11: Mert, you've done a lot of things at EAA, but I think people would be interested. You used to be part of the air show.
12: That's right.
11: Tell us the two things that you did here year after year.
12: Well, we had a parachute company. We manufactured sport parachutes and emergency parachutes for pilot, Strong Enterprises. So we supplied the parachutes for all the airplanes. And so, but in so doing, became very familiar with a lot of the performers. So I became knowing the flying Pierces. So I became a wing walker. They asked me if I'd be a wing walker, and I flew around the country, and I was a wing walker for I don't know how many years. It was a great fun, performed here in Lakeland and various other places. And then over a couple of times, I jumped in here with the parachute demonstration team, and we flew in twice. But and I have a J3 Cub and a 1941, and I'm still flying that in Florida.
10: That's great.
11: And Mert, you were also rated in a Bell Jet Ranger helicopter.
12: Yes.
11: You flew a number of different aircraft, including that helicopter.
12: Including the helicopter, I have a rating in the helicopter, and that was absolutely a great time. And I miss that all. We had at one time or another, we had a mallard and a goose and various Ryans and chipmunks. I don't know if anybody knows what a chipmunk is.
10: Oh, of course.
12: Not the little ones with the fat cheeks. It's just the one that's a really skinny guy.
11: Well, Mert, one thing that it's always fun to bring up because that happened in the past.
12: Oh, yeah.
11: But you were flying your little airplane called Winston.
12: Winston.
11: And you were just flying around your farm. You're a little airstrip one afternoon, and something unusual happened. Do you want to tell what happened?
10: Well, maybe she doesn't, Ray. I don't know.
12: I don't know if I will. Anyhow, it wasn't a little fun, but anyhow, I just come back from Oshkosh. I took the Cub up flying my usual trip around, and all of a sudden, two F-16s flew by me, and I thought, oh, look, they're coming back from Oshkosh, because there had been some here. And so but then about 2 minutes later, one flew by me, and so I thought, oh, they came back to see how cute my airplane is. So I'm waving at them, and then the other one was overhead, and then that third time around, the first one came in front of me, and I thought, well, that's not very nice. But anyhow, I landed, and I had people on the ground, and they were jumping up and down and waving their arms. And so I said, what's the matter? And they said, you just invaded Obama airspace. He's in Chicago. And I said, oh, okay.
10: So your little strip's near Chicago?
12: Well, and yes, it's northwest of Chicago. I was 30 miles away from Chicago, but anyhow. And just then, state police cars came down and town police cars came down and surrounded my airplane, which was a J3 Cub. And it was very... And then the F-16s, they were having fun, I think, at this time, because they came right down, right over the grass, and went right over me, and then straight up afterburners going.
10: They were putting on a show for you.
12: So anyhow, I had helicopters and interviewers trying to interview, and I said, okay, but I wouldn't do that. I didn't answer the phone until they put in the Chicago Tribune, elderly woman invades Obama era space, and they put my age. And I thought that it pissed me off. So I had an interview with one of the...
10: yeah, I bet you did.
12: So it was AP News.
11: Mert, in the past, you used to come here with quite a fleet of airplanes.
12: Right.
11: And you might remember, Jeff, they used to be back here. Tell us about some of the airplanes that you owned, Mert, and flew and brought into Oshkosh over the years.
12: Well, Bill, my husband, had a Goose, Grumman Goose. We used to bring it here all the time. A Mallard, a number of Ryans. I don't know how many Ryans we used to bring in here.
10: Wow.
12: And we had chipmunks, about four or five chipmunks. I don't know how many other things we had. Stearman. What was the other one? I can't remember the other one now. But anyway, I think there were 16 we used to bring in here every year. So.
10: They're all different airplanes.
12: They're all different.
10: Different types, different characteristics. Yeah. Would you say that still the J3 is your favorite?
12: Yes.
10: Yeah.
12: See, Winston, my boy.
10: It's a tribute to the longevity of the Cub and what it was to so many people and what it continues to be to so many people.
12: Well, I've had them since the late 60s, so...
10: You know, everyone says, many people who own Cubs say, you know, I could sell this plane, I could sell that plane. I could never get rid of my Cub.
12: Well, I had to sell some airplanes, or I sold some airplanes after he passed away, but I kept my Cub.
10: Yeah, exactly. Who takes care of the runway on your farm? Do you get out there on the tractor and mow that?
12: I don't have the farm anymore.
10: Oh,
12: well,
10: you
12: I have
10: don't.
12: The farm, but I lost the runway.
10: Okay.
12: I don't have a runway there. I keep the Cub down in Florida now.
10: Okay.
12: So I fly it down there.
10: Gotcha.
11: And she flies regular. She flies regular in Florida.
10: Yeah, that's great.
12: I have a hangar down there, and so I keep him very happy in an air-conditioned hangar.
10: There you go. That's a good excuse. Go to the airport. Air conditioning.
12: Well, all during this COVID thing, it took me 17 miles to go there, so I felt like I was really going on a trip. So,
10: well, that's
11: Mert has had a wonderful life. She's been so good to the Vintage Aircraft Association, Jeff. And it's just a privilege and an honor to have her on today.
10: Well, we're excited about everything you do for Vintage and EA. And this is such a great little area. And it's just an honor to have you.
12: Well, it's been a big part of my life.
10: Great to speak with you.
12: Tremendous part of my life. So I appreciate this very much.
10: Thank you, Mert.
12: And I hope they take care of my boy.
10: They will, I'm sure. Thank
12: nice
10: you
12: meeting.
10: Very much. You too. Well, why don't you introduce us to Lorraine?
11: Yeah, we'll introduce you to Lorraine, and then we'll take a break, and we'll learn more about Lorraine Morris. Lorraine is a 777 captain for United, but she still loves vintage airplanes. And, Jeff, she's type-rated and flies the EAA's B-17.
10: That's very cool.
11: And we have Lorraine with us right now.
10: I'm just fixing your little mic cover here, Lorraine. Okay. We have these protocols, you know.
11: Lorraine, you brought us your Cessna 140A back here. It's a prototype. Tell us about your airplane, how you came to find it, and it's a brand new restoration.
13: It is a brand new restoration. We got the airplane. We got the airplane about 2.5 years ago. It's a brand new restoration. We heard about it through the newsletter editor at the 120-140 Association. He said he was getting ready to do a story on the brand new airplane. And so we called him up, and he said, I just want to make sure this is really the airplane that we are trying to do the story on. How do I know if it is the prototype? And we said, well, it's serial number 15200. It'd be cool if it was number one, but it's not. That's Cessna. So he called us back and said, yeah, that's the serial number, and it might be for sale. And we thought, well, if it's for sale, we might be interested. So we ended up buying the airplane and flying it home and starting to take it apart within a week.
10: Wow.
11: And how long did the restoration last? And you folks, we'd invite you to come look at this airplane. Jeff, you can comb your hair anywhere in this airplane.
10: Yeah,
11: it is really highly polished.
10: I want to know where you got your polishing crew. Is it by Poplar Grove Airport Kids, or you did
13: it
10: yourself?
13: It's just me.
10: Wow.
13: It's just me.
10: Wow.
13: My husband tries, but I'm quality control. And, of course, you know how that is. The married people know he doesn't do it right. So he just steps back and lets me do it all and goes, it's all yours.
11: Besides the 140.
10: And he's not here to defend himself either.
13: Oh, he's sitting over there listening to me.
10: Oh, okay.
11: besides the 140, you fly the B-17. Tell us a little bit about what it's like flying the B-17 around.
13: Well, my husband said it best. It's like flying or driving a cement truck without power steering. It has no augmentation for any of the controls, so you've got to either be strong or figure out how to use your body and angles to get the power in there to get the ailerons going. And it's just a big four-engine cub.
11: Right now, it's down for some maintenance. We don't know how long, but eventually you'll have it back, and EAA plans to have it out and touring the country.
13: That's correct. I think after Oshkosh, they're going to try to make a plan of action and figure out what the next thing will be and how they fix it and when it'll be back online.
11: Besides that, you fly professionally and you're a captain on the 777. I mean, that's a lot of airplane difference. How do you step back and forth between all these airplanes?
13: That's like riding a bicycle or getting on a motorcycle or getting in a car. Once you're comfortable with that form of transportation or those gears and things, it's just natural to get into the next one.
11: It's something you share with your husband, too, the 140. It's a wonderful thing, right?
13: Exactly, yes.
10: Well, and you have some other airplanes, too, don't you, Lorraine?
13: We do.
10: What else have you got in your stable?
13: Well, we have the Cessna 140A also that my husband learned to fly, and his dad bought it in 1968. So we've still got that airplane. We have a Luscombe. We have a Bonanza. We have a Beech 18.
10: Oh.
13: And then we've got a couple projects we're working on slowly. One's an experimental, but I'm going to try to sneak it into vintage when it's done because it looks like a cub.
10: You might have some connections here.
13: We might try that, yes.
10: I think you might be successful. So you're not going to tell us what it is, huh?
13: It's called a preceptor pup or an ultra pup.
10: Okay.
13: And it's on amphibious floats.
10: Okay.
11: Oh, my. Oh,
10: well,
11: my.
10: Lorraine, it's impressive. It's a gorgeous representation of a Cessna 140. Your hours and hours of polishing are showing through, and I'm sure the awards will carry forward as well, which to reward your work. Jay Monchi, we're on the fly at Vintage, and you're listening to EA Radio.
14: Let's go back to 2012 for this classic interview.
15: Amy and I are sitting in here with some lovely guests. Who do we have now, Amy?
16: Well, we've got the people for Medicine on the Move, which is in Ghana. Africa is made up of many different countries. Ghana is in West Africa. And how many countries? Patricia, you tell me.
17: We have 54
16: different countries. So, see, way more than
15: our 50 states.
16: As
15: opposed to our two or three here, yeah, on this
16: exactly.
15: one.
16: Exactly. Exactly. Medicine on the Move is a very interesting program in Ghana. We have Jonathan Porter. You founded the organization, yeah?
18: Well, it's more complicated than that, but I was one of the people involved.
16: Okay, one of the people involved. And as part of that project, you have built more than one aircraft.
18: Absolutely. Well, basically, it's three organizations in one, and the building of the airplanes is done through a commercial operation called WASPS and a school called the Avtec Academy, and that provides the aircraft and the people for Medicine on the Move. Because sustainability and funding is a massive issue today. And our plan is that these young ladies from the rural areas have got a long-term career. It's not just reliant on people giving money. So, yeah, we've built six aeroplanes. We've built a few X-Airs, and we really focus now on the Zenith aircraft because they're very robust for our environment and a fantastic aeroplane in the bush.
16: And what you're doing is you're actually using these aircraft to go out into the bush when people need transportation for medical help?
18: The transportation side is there. The challenge is with regulatory. Mm-hmm. But the main focus of the use of the aircraft is for delivering health education materials to rural communities. Now, you can imagine that you wanted to go from where we are here, let's say down to Iowa. You know, that's maybe a four-hour drive. That same distance in Ghana might be a two-day drive or just a couple of hours in a small plane. Mm. And that's where the challenge comes. If we look in people here prefer miles, I guess. If we look in miles terms, we actually have an airstrip which we're trying to open, which is about 130 miles from us. So just over an hour in a small plane, or 14 hours by road.
15: Because it's not freeway at 70 miles per hour down.
18: No, we actually have a total of 10 miles of freeway in the whole country.
19: Things do change.
15: Yes.
19: What's really fascinating is that you've created this Aviation Tech Academy and that many young women have attended this academy. So that's who's building your airplanes.
18: Well, you know, I used to be a male chauvinist pig until 5 years ago. Am I not allowed to say that here? Oh, well, I'm in trouble. Until 5 years ago, this young woman walked out of the bush and asked for a job. And to try to get rid of her, I gave her a pickaxe and a cutlass and told her to go and clear trees off the runway.
15: And she came back 10 minutes later.
18: She did a better job than the men.
15: Yes.
18: And then she was clearing shrub around one of the workshops when one of the men in the workshops was caught stealing. She was called over to ask to hold her wing whilst we were popping some pins in. And she started copying everything going on better than anybody else. So we offered her to learn to build planes. She then went on to fly planes. She then went on to become an instructor.
15: She was not in aviation before then.
18: She lived in literally a mud hut and had done home economics at school. And when we were struggling as how we are going to make this thing sustainable, she came up with that idea, and she's sitting next to me here.
15: Patricia. <That's> fantastic.
19: And what's your side of this wonderful story?
17: Well, Jonathan is altogether right, but I've always believed in women. And you know, when I was very young, I was exceptional. I always told my parents that I want to be very different. I want to show the world that women really can do things and even do them better than men sometimes. Unfortunately, for where I come from in Ghana, women are not altogether given the opportunity as men are. So when I had this opportunity, somebody else invested in me. Afterwards, I said, well, I don't want to keep this to just myself. Otherwise, I will be seen as selfish. But then I want to broaden the whole view when it comes to aviation. So I said, well, why don't we start an academy? Because in Ghana, the attitude from rich backgrounds are not altogether the best. When people come from rich backgrounds, they don't want to listen to anybody. They don't want to learn. So I said, well, let's give the opportunity to young women from the rural communities who are ready to receive that knowledge. And that's how the Aftech Academy basically started. And these girls are doing a fantastic job. I mean, this was the first ever exams I happened to mark for them for this end of term exams. And I was very thrilled. Their performance was brilliant.
19: Ah, that's fantastic. And Lydia, you are one of these students, yes?
20: Yes, please.
19: But you're not just one of these students. You also came to the Aviation Tech Academy through Medicine on the Move a little bit, too. You want to talk a little bit about yourself?
20: Let me say, 2 years ago, I was in the market helping my mother before going to school. And I got to meet these two people who wanted to help me with my arm, because during those times, my arm was bleeding, so they sent me to hospital, and they went and find out whether they can do something about my arm for me. And the doctor said, well, I don't know what the doctors told them. So later on, they told me I would be going to hospital for surgery. Plastic surgery, which is a year ago. So that day, they sent me to their house and they said, okay, I have to live with them. So then I live with them and I asked them whether I can be going back to school as I'm living there. And they told me there's a new school coming to start called Aviation and Technology Academy. So they asked me if I would like to join the school. And I asked myself, anyway, if I attend this school, who will pay my school fees for me? Who will look after me in school? Because even my school I attend, my parents don't get that money for me to pay. And there's a lot of money in going to Aviation and Technology Academy. It's a lot of money. And Patricia and Mr. Potter decided to help me with my school. So that's how I got into Aviation and Technology Academy.
19: This is wonderful.
2: Yeah.
19: This is a wonderful, wonderful thing.
2: Amy, I think we really, you know, we take a lot for granted in this country and the opportunities we have. I mean, women do have, we have our own struggles here, as we've discussed with some people, but in a lot of other countries, there's before this kind of program, no opportunities.
19: That's precisely right. That's precisely
2: right.
19: This is
2: fantastic.
19: Right. Where can people find out more about your organization?
18: Well, there's a number of places. Obviously, on the internet, you can go to www.medicineonthemove.org, or you can come and find us. We are generally based around the Zenith booth at 641, down by the Home Builders Green Pillar, and we're in and out of there each day because we have got a great relationship with Zenith, and they have been fantastic working with us, so we can be in and out of there. There's a board down there showing what we do, and also if you go to the Rotax stand, because we actually represent Rotax and they support a lot of what we do. If you go to the Rotax stand, you can find a board there where you'll discover that these girls were the first people in Africa to install the new Rotax 912 IS engine. And Lydia was the first student to fly with it. And so you can find out about it several places. And if you just go onto the web and type Medicine on the Move, Ghana, or whatever, you will find us. And type Lydia or Patricia, Ghana, and you'll get half a million hits or more.
2: That's fantastic.
19: You'll also see them at the Women in Aviation Breakfast on
18: Absolutely.
19: Friday morning at the Nature Pavilion.
2: We'll even let in the men.
19: Oh, well, we let in a lot of men. And Women in Aviation, despite its name, is not only an exclusive women's organization. Women in Aviation International, 11% of its membership is male.
2: That's a pretty good number.
19: You can win a scholarship no matter what your gender is. It's about being a member. It's about being a participant and
2: supporting the future of women.
19: It's all in the attitude, which clearly you've changed.
18: Oh, absolutely. I can tell you, I am now the biggest advocate of women in aviation. They build planes better, they fly better, and they are absolutely amazing to work with. I'm a very lucky chap.
19: Well, thank you very much for taking the time to come in on the show today. That's it for Around the Patch. We'll be back tomorrow on EAA Radio.
2: Thank you very much for being with us.
18: Thank you.
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22: Welcome to EAA Radio. I'm Wireless Mike, joined with Paul Preidecker. And today we are talking to Reed McDonald and Riona Armsmith with Magnix Electric Powertrains. And you guys are doing some really cool stuff with putting electric engines in airplanes, from what I understand.
23: Yeah. Thank you for having us. We're excited to be here.
24: Is it your first time?
23: To Oshkosh?
24: Yeah.
23: Yes, it is.
24: Okay, great.
22: Now, you're not new to the electric engine business. You've been doing this for a while, haven't you?
23: Yeah, I've been around technology and electronics, and super excited to be here with Magnix and our partnership with Harbor Air, bringing the e-Beaver to Oshkosh.
22: And how long has the e-Beaver been operating?
23: For about 5 years. Yeah, we started back in 2019 with our first electric flight. That was a result of a very quick 12 months of development and integration into the Beaver for our first flight. But since then, we've done 89 flights on that platform.
24: Riona, I understand you're the chief technical officer?
25: That's correct.
24: Yeah. That's great. So from a training standpoint, when you have a pilot that's flying these airplanes, is it more or less traditional training, or there's some changes to how you do this?
25: Yeah, so what we've worked on is we've developed a new engine screen, but what we try to do is keep it as similar as possible, right? Pilots don't particularly like change, and, you know,
24: unless it's in their pay.
25: Of course. We try and not give them too much data, right? That's half the challenge of, as engineers, we want to feed in a lot of information, but pilots can't do anything with it. And so, yeah, we try to replicate what is there today.
24: And obviously we're talking about technology for batteries, and that's improving over the years. If you look out into the future, what do you think is possible in terms of stage length, how long a flight could be?
25: Yeah, so where we are with the Beaver right now is that we can do an hour's flight inclusive of reserves. And to be honest, that's kind of what you want to do with the Beaver. Mm-hmm. So Harbour Air, our partner, they only operate it on 30-minute flights anyway. And so it works perfectly for them with five passengers.
24: So it's mission perfect almost.
25: It's mission perfect. And then as we look at larger aircraft, it's really about pushing the energy density of the battery so that we can really do those longer range flights with more passengers.
22: Mm-hmm. So switching to the electric motor, generally motors are lighter than your traditional internal combustion engines. What are your savings there for weight-wise?
25: Yeah, so we save quite a bit of weight on the motor, but we add it all back in and more with batteries.
22: Yes.
24: There's no free lunch,
25: there
24: right?
25: There is no free lunch. No, we are max gross weight when we take off. So, yeah, okay. And land.
22: What do you get for performance with the engine as opposed to a traditional motor?
25: Yeah, we see a huge improvement in performance. So the electrical system's 95% efficient in comparison to a piston or a gas turbine, which is maybe 30. Climb performance is significantly improved. We are able to go from a thrust setting at cruise from 63% with a radial engine to 41% with the electric. So much, much better than we ever expected.
24: So how did the partnership with Harbour come up? Did they search you out or did you search them out?
25: I think it was just a couple of innovators, right? They were willing to do something kind of crazy, right? And so all credit to Greg McDougall at Harbour Air, who just really wanted to make this happen. And, you know, we've had such a great partnership with Harbour Air from there on in.
22: Now, you actually have two Beavers in Oshkosh, don't you?
25: We do.
22: And yep. Where's the second one?
25: So one is on static display at booth 324, and the other one's at the seaplane base. And we will fly that as part of the show tomorrow.
24: Oh.
22: Ooh. That's what time is that?
25: It's about 2:30. So it will be the world's largest electric aircraft to ever fly an air show, and the world's first commercial electric aircraft to fly at an air show. So big deal. We're very excited.
22: That's looking pretty exciting to see that tomorrow. But now you guys aren't just doing the engines for Beavers. You're working on some other platforms also. What other platforms have you put some of your engines in?
0: Yeah, that's a great question. So we've actually flown five aircraft to date, which is something we're really excited about. So we started out with the de Havilland Beaver in 2019. In 2020, we flew the Cessna Grand Caravan. In 2022, we flew a Robinson R-44 helicopter. In 2022, we also flew the Eviation Alice, which is a commercial platform prototype. And then in 2023, we flew the de Havilland Dash 8, and that was a hydrogen platform.
24: So when you're looking to, basically you're retrofitting this into, already existing aircraft, what's the certification process like? I mean, working with your regulators.
25: Yeah, so MagniX was the first company to agree special conditions for certification of an electric engine against Part 33. So we've really been leading on that front. So it is really just working through those 19 special conditions and, showing compliance. So we've had to develop the means of compliance, write the test plans, write an electric engine endurance test plan. It's very different to a gas turbine or a piston. So we have to define the certification path, then define the means of compliance with that certification path, how we're going to test it, show that the test is representative, build conforming hardware, and get it into service. So a very traditional cert path on the engine side, and then we'll apply for the STC on the aircraft side.
24: So most piston aircraft pilots and owners talk about, their engine as a TBO, time between overhaul. Mm-hmm. Do we have a spec for that on
25: yeah,
24: this?
25: Yeah, so it's quite really quite different with a motor. There's no hot section,
24: right.
25: So, big overhaul just doesn't exist. So you're mm-hmm. really looking at kind of replacing bearings, right? Your low cycle fatigue on shafts and casing, that's 10,000 hours. But the core of the motor is 20 to 30,000 hours. So we really see huge improvements in reduction in engine maintenance. And then really it's about managing the battery cycles instead.
22: A big consideration for a lot of people is the cost, So how does the cost of, the engine and the batteries compare to traditional motors?
25: Yeah, so I think it's what we really care about is direct operating cost, right? Really, what mm-hmm. does this mean to customers who are going to buy this in the end? And so we can show with Harbour Air through the partnership that we have, where with the fuel price in Canada versus the electricity price, we are about break even, even on really low volume entry into service. So immediate entry into service is break even on DOCs, which is really exciting.
24: But you're also getting increases in performance, as you said.
25: Absolutely.
24: Yeah.
25: Yeah. It can do everything they use it for. And so, yeah, for them, it really makes sense to go green immediately.
24: Do you have another aircraft in mind to retrofit?
25: Well, the next is the Dash 7. So we have a partnership with NASA under the Electrified Powertrain Flight Demonstration Program. So with that, we're taking the four-engine Dash 7 aircraft, taking two of the engines off and replacing them with full electric powertrains. So we show hybrid electric at the aircraft level. Really makes sense.
1: So hybrid electric, where are you getting the electricity from for the engines?
25: From the batteries. So it's a MagniX battery pack into a MagniX motor. Yeah, and we show about 30% fuel burn reduction from that, and we can maintain the original range of the aircraft. So that's really interesting for us.
24: Yeah, Reid, I was going to ask you, but I think we already know the answer. I was going to say, what does success look like to you? But it sounds like we're there.
23: We're there.
24: Yeah.
23: It's new and it's exciting. And we still have some work to be done on the certification side and in partnership with NASA and with the FAA, which we're grateful for their contributions and working with us to bring the technology to market. But we're looking at 2027 for certification entry into service.
1: Mm-hmm. And that's for which aircraft or just to as a general replacement for multiple aircraft?
23: Yeah, so we'll complete the NASA EPFD program, get certification on the engine, the battery pack, and the complete powertrain, and then we'll have a dual effort with in partnership with Harbor Air on the STC with Transport Canada.
24: Mm-hmm. Do you find much difference in working between U.S. regulator and Transport Canada regulators?
25: No, there's quite a good alignment. I think Transport Canada largely follow the FAA, but there is a big difference between EASA and the FAA. Right?
24: Oh, yeah. Mm-hmm. Oh, yeah.
25: Huge. Yep.
1: Are you also going to be looking for EASA certification also?
25: Yeah, but later.
1: Right? Later.
25: We'll work with the FAA, we'll get it certified, and then we'll work through how it works with the EASA. But the standards are so different right now, it's very difficult to do it concurrently.
24: Well, looking at, some of the new regulations coming out of EASA to support eVTOLs and things like that, I don't see the FAA going that direction at all. It's two different platforms and two different approaches to it. So
25: I agree. But largely we focus on the Part 23 and Part 25 world. Mm-hmm. Our engine, our biggest engine is 800 horsepower. So, we're pretty sizable.
1: Are you looking at all and going to something a little bit smaller that I can put in my Cessna 172?
25: Maybe one day. We are so focused on getting what we have certified.
1: Okay.
25: And then go from there. You can get very busy doing a lot of R&D, but we are very focused on bringing this technology to the market.
1: Is this something that's, from an engineering standpoint, easy to scale larger and smaller once you get the original certification?
25: Yeah, absolutely. And there's a lot of flexibility in motors, so we can support a wide speed range. We don't have to do a spot point engine design for a different platform. So there's wide applicability of our engine into different platforms. So, yeah, scaling it up, scaling it down is pretty simple.
23: That's the easy part. The certification takes more time and
24: of
23: more
24: course.
1: As of everybody course. Who has done anything in aviation, has seen before.
25: Yeah.
1: Yes.
25: Yeah.
1: So, and I don't recall. So, what year do you plan on trying to get certified by 100%?
23: 2027 will be certification entry into service.
24: So, if we invited you back here in 25 and 26, we can get an update, right?
23: Yeah, of course.
25: Absolutely.
23: Of course.
25: Yeah.
23: But we're making great progress. It's exciting. There's really a lot of momentum behind bringing this to market.
1: And when you... what is your long-term after certification, goals, or are you just kind of set on that certification at this point, and then see what happens after that?
23: Well, I mean, certainly we're focused on certification and entry into service, right? And so we'll probably begin at a low rate of initial production, LRIP. Mm-hmm. We'll be developing other technologies, other engines, other sizes to bring to market and certify as well. So we'll be rolling all that out. And so we look forward to really making a huge impact if you look at the need to reduce carbon emissions globally. And this is the beginning of just really a great wave of being able to make a major impact there.
24: Congratulations.
22: Right. Well, thank you. Really appreciate you joining us and talking about your engines from Magnix. We've been talking with Reed McDonald and Riona Armsmith, and you're listening to EAA Radio.
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22: Bill Waterman.
4: And hello.
22: Clarity Aloft Technologies. And Bill, what is Clarity Aloft Technologies?
4: Oh, actually, we have one product, actually two products, but one type of product, and that's a very, very lightweight in-the-ear noise-attenuating headset that is rapidly taking over particularly high-noise aircraft for really excellent communications and high noise.
3: And I see that you're holding one here. Can you hold that up to the mic so our listeners can see?
4: Yes, there you go. Can you see?

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1: We're directly into the ear canal that's totally sealed by a patented canal tip. And this canal tip expands, forms a perfect seal on your ear.
2: Kind of like earplugs.
1: Kind of like earplugs, only about probably 5 to 10 dB quieter than the best earplug that is available. And so it seals the ear canal and then delivers sound directly inside of it. And then you don't have to cancel sound if you don't let it in the first place. So we're a better solution to a problem that shouldn't exist in the first place. But if you don't have this large accumulator, a resonator, you don't have to take that noise out because you don't let it in the first place.
3: So what you're saying is that the standard headset that clamps on the side of your head, that's a big cup there, and the noise gets in there, and it bounces around and makes it even louder?
1: Precisely, especially the low-frequency noise. Your big cups are very good at high-frequency, jet engine noise, wind noise, if and only if you have a perfect seal around the ear, if you don't have glasses or hair or something else. With a perfect seal, the big cup gives you very good hearing protection and sound reduction in the high frequencies. But unfortunately, it becomes an amplifier for the low frequencies. And so it makes them louder and more interfering. And therefore, the concept was introduced, about 20 years ago, of phase reversing and canceling that low frequency noise out. So it's a complex solution to a problem that shouldn't exist in the first place.
2: And this just eliminates the need for that problem.
1: This eliminates the need for that solution.
2: And who conceived of this?
1: I did, actually.
2: How did that happen?
1: Well, I had a friend that designed these canal tips for hearing aids, and he convinced me that they had incredibly good attenuation. And had never really been used in a general aviation aircraft. There had been one company that had introduced them into Army helicopters, so the technology had some history, and then we just took that and converted it to an aviation aircraft with a microphone and a boom to hold it and the appropriate electronics.
2: You know, and another thing that is actually, I don't know if this is sort of an ancillary benefit that you didn't anticipate, but it's very, a friend of mine once dubbed as, it's got a high Fisher price factor, because there's not a lot to break on it.
1: Exactly. Yeah, the most breakage you get...
2: From the moving parts and the adjustables.
1: Well, actually, no, it's when people get out of the airplane and forget they're wearing a headset, and then the wires go yank. That's our most common breakage.
3: Interesting. Yeah, because it is so light, you could actually forget that you're wearing it.
1: Oh, yeah, people do. And so they tend to get out quickly. And they learn after a while they need to take it off first. But you truly don't know you have it on. You forget it's there.
2: Well, and for someone like me that's got more hair than the average bear, then that actually it's the standard headset kind of have to disentangle, and this one you don't.
3: It mm-hmm. also doesn't have any moving parts that
2: right.
3: can pinch hair.
2: Right,
1: exactly.
2: And, exactly.
3: You know, for those who would have longer hair.
1: Exactly, and no clamping force to give you a headache over a long period of time. You can wear earrings with it. I noticed Mel has a few there.
2: And, yeah, a couple.
1: Yeah, and so those won't interfere, whereas those would interfere with a conventional headset because they could keep it from making a good seal.
3: Excellent. And, you know, I also heard that there's might be some issues with why you wouldn't want noise-canceling headsets, that they actually introduce more noise?
1: Yes, because the way active noise-canceling works is to phase-reverse the sound that's picked up by an internal microphone and then feed it back into the ear cup out of phase so that it cancels out the noise that's there. And the concept is beautiful, and it's been, from an engineering standpoint, very, very well developed, and there's some very, very good circuitry out there. The difficulty is two things. One, it's not effective in the medium to higher frequencies. Anything above engine noise, when you get into the speech frequencies, active noise canceling simply can't react fast enough to be of any value at all. It tries to react, and in doing so, it introduces noise in the speech frequencies, making them less clear. That's why we call our headset a clarity aloft headset, because of the clarity of the sound. Without introducing that active noise canceling, we don't interfere with the speech frequency sounds. So you can hear clearly at a much lower radio volume than you normally could. In fact, in tests done by the U.S. Army on Black Hawk helicopters, they compared this passive system to the best active noise canceling, and they found that the pilots could hear a complex clearance and repeat it back accurately at a 7 dB lower radio volume. Mm. And they found that hearing damage wasn't being caused by ambient noise as much as by turning the

0: radio up to be able to hear the clearances. And so if you don't have to crank the radio up, you don't damage your hearing, life is good.
1: So it's not the background noise that's causing the hearing damage. It's you turning the radio up too high to overcome
0: that background noise, precisely because any aviation headset, you know, even the oldest passive headsets, give you very adequate hearing protection if you use them. But then when you introduce other noise, like radios, then you damage hearing. So it's more damage caused by radio volumes than by ambient noise.
2: Now, if I want to loan this out to my friends, say, for example, you know, you don't really want to be sticking earplugs in your ear that others are using, so I assume...
0: Depending on how good the friend is, you might not want to do that. And so you basically, the canal tips are a throwaway replaceable item, so you just unscrew them when they get too dirty or when someone else wants to use them, and then just screw on a new one. So it's sort of like a better fit than a custom ear mold, but it's something you can throw away and is disposable.
2: Now, you've been out for more than a minute or two there.
0: Yes, we have. Yeah, we've been in business about 6 years now, and we've weathered the economic storm quite nicely and are getting more and more just word-of-mouth acceptance.
2: We're seeing a pretty good following.
0: We really are. The people at Oshkosh that come into our booth to buy a headset now, I guess maybe half of them have a friend that has one and swears by it. When a person's trying one on, someone's always walking by and grabs them and says, "You got to buy this.
2: Yeah, I have a hard time keeping mine."
0: I've heard that.
1: Yeah, I have the same problem. I quite often, you know, people who I fly with is like, "What's that headset?" And, you know, because I have one myself.
2: Now, you fly professionally.
1: Yes.
2: And you use it regularly.
1: In the 121 environment and in jet, and it works great. And I also fly little GA stuff, usually in a glass star, and it works equally as well in the glass star as it does in a jet.
0: It's about the only headset we're aware of that works in virtually every aircraft. It can be used from the smallest to the largest, from the home built to DC-3s.
2: And now, you know, an aspect I'm not as familiar with as I'd like to be, finances permitting, is of course you need a helicopter,
0: mm-hmm.
2: and there's a little different noise situation going on there. I'm guessing.
0: Mm-hmm. Oh, yes.
2: And what kind of a market do you have there?
0: Actually, helicopters, because of the very high turbine noise, mm-hmm. and wind noise and rotor noise, are an ideal candidate for this, because in very, very high noise, there's no other system that reduces the noise as much as this does. We had two DC-3 pilots yesterday tell us that this is the only headset they've ever worn that on takeoff on a DC-3 you can communicate with.
2: Really?
0: And that's a really noisy airplane.
1: Well, like you said earlier, the Army is using these
0: in Black Hawk helicopters.
1: Tips.
0: Yeah, the same hearing system without the microphone.
1: Okay.
0: And then we have a microphone for general aviation, of course.
1: Now, you've got a little black box on the dongle of the...
0: The dongle. I haven't heard that called that before.
1: Okay. Right. The the plugs, mm-hmm. of yours. Now, what controls do you have on this headset?
0: That's the volume control for the earpieces is the main control. And then we have a stereo mono switch for whatever intercom you happen to have in your aircraft. Because we're using hearing aid speakers and we're eliminating all the background noise, the audio quality is just awesome. So music is really quite excellent.
1: And
0: then there's also, yes, a music input, so you can plug in your iPod to when you're not busy with flying duties, you can sit back and listen to the iPod.
2: Is that a new development with generations that have come since the...
0: Yes, since our first one. Yeah, this is really our second one we introduced that included that.
2: And what sort of changes have you seen since the very first... It came out 6 years ago. How many iterations of the product have you gone through?
0: We've actually had three. And of course, we have some more on the drawing board that I really can't talk about today, but the first one was... used the same concept of the very high-quality speakers and very good microphone. It was a monaural headset, and we've improved it structurally quite a bit since then. So I'd say structural improvements and a stereo function were our next development. And then about 2 years ago, we introduced a TSO-certified, technical standard order-certified headset for airline pilots that have to have TSO certification.
1: Now, if somebody wanted to come and see this product here at AirVenture, where can they find you?
0: Oh, we'd love to talk to them over in Building C. We're just as you walk in the main door. We're just slightly to your left, near XM Weather and Shell Oil. So just look for the Shell Oil booth, and we're right across from that.
1: All right. Well, I'm Wireless Mike.
2: And Magneto Mel.
0: And Bill Waterman.
1: You've been listening to EAA Radio.
3: Were you in Oshkosh in 2022? Here's an interview from that year.
4: I am Digital Dave.
5: And I'm Fast Eddie.
4: And it's interesting to be referred to as a good friend.
5: I was going to
4: so
5: say.
4: So rare.
5: I'm still working on the confused part.
4: You've got that down pat.
5: Thank you very much.
4: Joining us is Dave Leitig. As lighting in the room, he keeps saying.
5: But yes.
4: I don't see it.
6: It's a good way to put it, right?
4: he lights up the place when he walks in.
5: This is dying.
4: Yeah, I know. It's day three. What do you want?
6: Right. Well, the best is when you take a photo. And someone says, wow, the lighting is perfect for this photo. Or that was poor lighting. And you always feel like it's a personal attack or some sort of compliment.
4: I'm sorry. I'll try again.
5: Yeah.
4: Give him blue steel.
6: Yeah. Yeah.
5: Yeah. And Dave is here. You're part of Young Eagles.
6: I am. Yes. EAA Young Eagles.
4: Were you a Young Eagle as yourself?
6: I was. This year marks 20 years since I took my first Young Eagles flight. I was lucky enough to take three. The first one was right out here. On 1836 and a DC-3 to kick off when the show used to conclude on a Monday, it was to kick off the final Monday air show. So,
4: wow.
6: Yeah.
4: Nice. Yeah, come on. You know, all these cool airplane rides.
5: I don't know if we asked this question earlier or not, but how many Young Eagles have gone on to be pilots and have come back to the Young Eagle program to give rides?
6: You know, that's a number we're trying to dig into a little bit more. I would say a little less than a decade ago, we did a real deep dive to try to figure out what that exact number is. We figured that there's somewhere between 40 and 50,000 that we can for sure say are now certificated pilots.
4: Wow.
5: That many. Wow.
6: But the problem is, with the FAA database that we can mesh against, you know, you have to imagine, like, when I took my Young Eagles flight, I had a completely different address than I have in the FAA database. And we need an address and a name match to be able to say, yes, you know, the program is responsible for that flight. So we know there's more out there. We just haven't quite figured out how to, you know, put our thumb on it yet.
4: Well, The total number of Young Eagle flights now?
6: 2,264,804.
4: Wow.
5: That is a lot of flights.
6: It is. We talk about it. We just had our Young Eagles volunteer dinner last night. We're kicking off the 30th anniversary this year, tomorrow, actually, here at AirVenture. And we were talking at the volunteer dinner last night that we say that number, you know, for the last couple of years. You know, we celebrated 2 million, you know, about five years ago, and then, you know, 2.1, 2.2, and I always tell the volunteers, don't become numb to the numbers. I know we talk about it a lot, but when you really think about that number of flights, it's incredible.
4: Yeah, that's a lot of people.
6: A lot.
5: And that's not just flights that are here. That's flights all over the country.
6: Correct, all over the country. We have volunteer pilots in all 50 states, overseas, Germany, down in South Africa, South America, Peru.
4: Wow. I hadn't really thought about other countries. But
5: yeah,
4: you got
5: either.
4: EAA chapters there.
6: Yep. Yep.
4: Interesting.
5: That's wild.
4: Yep. What an amazing result from such a little idea. Hey, let's give kids their first flight. You know, such a big thing has come out of it.
6: Yeah, and as you know, when the program was launched in 92 here at Oshkosh, the goal was we're going to fly a million kids by the centennial of flight. And we were just talking at Theater in the Woods earlier this week, and Steve was moderating for us, and he said, you know, there was a fairly popular aviation magazine that I'm not going to say the name of that kind of laughed at us and said, that's cool, EAA, we're really glad that you're doing this, but good luck. Good luck flying a million kids. And now here we are 30 years later.
4: Yep, and still going strong.
6: Still going strong.
4: Wow.
5: Now, who's presently the president of the CEO, head of the board for Young Eagles?
6: So we have two chairmen right now. We have a co-chairman and Sean Tucker and Jimmy Graham. So as everyone knows, Sean, air show pilot for many years. He's been a chairman now, I think, for the past 9 years with the Young Eagles program.
5: Okay.
4: I think the term aviation powerhouse would apply.
6: Yeah, very much so. Very much so. Living legend.
4: Yeah.
5: Very dynamic individual.
6: Very much so. Very passionate. Yeah, can speak to the volunteers very well. Is a great champion of the program, especially when he was out on the air show circuit. He'd fly Young Eagles at all of his air show stops. And then in 2018, NFL tight end Jimmy Graham stepped on board. And he's been involved since 2018.
4: It's amazing how many people in other walks of life like that, like actors and like athletes and stuff, are pilots that you would not realize they're pilots.
6: Yeah, and it was cool. Again, last night at the dinner, Sean and Jimmy both came over to the museum for our dinner, and that was the first time I had the chance to meet Jimmy. And hand up, I'm a massive Green Bay Packers fan. But in that moment, there was no starstruck. There was no nothing. It's just another pilot. We're just talking aviation, and it was just a very comfortable setting. And it's very neat how you can get those people in a room, and everything else kind of falls, you know, to the
4: wayside.
6: Everything
4: else is irrelevant.
6: Yep. It's just
4: that's the
6: airplanes.
4: Day job.
6: Exactly.
4: Yeah.
6: Exactly.
4: That's funny because we interviewed Ken Griffey Jr. once, and he talked about his first date with his future wife was flying. And how it kind of went sideways on him and everything.
6: Yep, yep.
4: And we're like, and she's still stuck with you, huh?
5: Yeah, he got lucky there for sure.
4: Anyway, like you said, the celebrity stuff, aviation makes us all the same.
6: It does. It does. And they get, you know, just as charged up about it as anybody. And they're volunteer pilots themselves. So they look at the other volunteers as peers and heroes and, you know, really look up to some of those longtime supporters of the program.
4: Yeah, the guy that's got 300,000 of his own Eagle flights.
6: Yep. Yeah,
4: and I know there's a couple out there that are way up in the numbers of geese they've flown.
6: Our highest time pilot, or not time, highest numbered pilot is Fred Stadler. He volunteers with us year-round. He's actually based here in Oshkosh and does all of his flights are one-on-one, him and one kid at a time. And I think he's just over 9,000.
4: Oh, my goodness.
5: Wow. That's a lot of flying. Yep.
4: It sure is. And he flies out of Pioneer Field here?
6: He does. He flies out of Pioneer. Flies out of his own hangar at the local chapter, and he's actually from the Texas area. And when he retired, him and his wife relocated to Oshkosh specifically to volunteer for the program.
4: Wow.
5: That's dedication.
6: Yep. Yep.
5: Now, I got a question for you here. Years ago, an RV-6 was built specifically for young Eagles. Whatever became of that aircraft?
6: I still fly it to this day.
5: Really?
6: Yep.
5: How many hours are on it?
6: Oh, boy. It's a couple thousand, maybe not quite 10,000, but a few thousand hours are on that airplane. It's now in a flying club on the field, actually, here in Oshkosh. And it's used for flight training and young Eagle flights still.
5: Nice.
6: Yep. 6 Yankee Echo.
4: Yes.
5: There you go.
4: Yes.
6: Yep.
4: Okay, I'm going to sign up for flight training in that.
5: Well, that's good.
4: That would be nice.
6: Yep.
5: You're going to walk home.
4: Yeah. Yeah, that's the only, and that's where my theory falls to the ground.
5: Yep. So what's in the future for Young Eagles? How are you guys going to fine-tune the program?
6: Yeah, that's a great question. You know, like we said, it was initially launched with the goal of let's just fly kids. Let's get kids airborne, show them how magical this is, what's up in the sky, what they can achieve. And as the program's gone on over the course of the last 30 years, as is with EAA members, they looked at it and said, how do we make it better? How do we make it more impactful? How do we, you know, really get these kids on board? So what you've seen out in the field is the members and the chapters have really tried to create a follow-on to it. You know, EAA chapters creating youth build projects and day camps and things like that, scholarship programs that EAA has started to, you know, also support here from Oshkosh to those chapters. We have the Young Eagles Flight Plan, which includes a free EAA membership as well as free access to the Sporties Online Ground School, which is a, you know, $280 course these kids get for free. They also have the ability to get a free flight lesson, get their FAA written exam reimbursed. So that's kind of where we're at now. But like I said, we're launching the 30th anniversary here at Oshkosh tomorrow, actually. We're doing a mass photo out on the plaza at 1:30, ceremonial flight to kick off the air show. And then really going to try to use this 30th anniversary as a launching point into the future. Because what I tell people all the time is there's always going to be enough kids to fly. But what we always need more of is the volunteer pilots and the ground volunteers, because without them, you know, the program, you know, ceases to exist, and they're really the ones that make it happen. So we got some special new pilot campaigns. So while you're on the ground, stop by the Blue Barn or over at the Learn to Fly Center and inquire about Young Eagles, and we'll get you set up as either a Young Eagle or a volunteer pilot or however you want to get involved.
5: What about if you're not here on Oshkosh? How could an interested soul get access to this?
6: YoungEagles.org is the go-to. On that site, you'll find how to become a volunteer pilot, how to find a flight in your area, how to become a ground volunteer. We got it all laid out step by step.
5: What kind of requirements do you have to meet as a pilot for Young Eagles?
6: So the requirements are pretty straightforward. First and foremost, you got to be an EAA member. Secondly, we do have what we call like a youth training course just to, you know, get the volunteers geared up on how to work with kids in a one-on-one setting. carry your own aircraft insurance, be current and legal to carry passengers, whether you're a sport pilot, private pilot, commercial pilot, doesn't matter. As long as you're legal per the FARs to carry passengers, you can do it. From there, there's a waiver to sign. Once that waiver's signed, off you go.
4: It sounds easy
5: Simple
4: enough.
5: Simple stuff.
6: Yep, pretty straightforward.
4: And you guys help offset the fuel costs, right?
6: So EAA doesn't, but our friends at Phillips 66 do. They have a fuel rebate program where if you opt in, for every gallon of fuel you purchase, you get a $1 rebate from Phillips 66.
4: Well, that's not too shabby.
5: Yeah. No, especially these days.
4: Yeah.
6: And I think last year there was 19,000 gallons of fuel that was reimbursed, so pretty good.
5: Yeah. There's no restriction on type of aircraft?
6: No, like I said, if it's a registered aircraft that's legal to carry passengers and you have insurance, you can do it. You know, we've helicopters, you know,
4: Learjets,
6: one-off home builds, DC-3s, PC-12s, Stearman, everything. We've seen Young Eagles flown in just about everything.
4: Wow. That's pretty
5: amazing.
4: Cool.
6: Powered parachutes.
5: You know, what we need.
4: Really?
6: Yeah.
4: Well, you have to have a guy with a tandem exemption.
6: Yep, and we're doing some Young Eagle flights down at the Fun Fly Zone this week. We're doing 30 flights this week on the grounds in celebration of the 30th, and some of them are down in a tandem powered parachute.
4: See that? Now I got to get off my butt.
5: Well, you see, now what they need is an old Eagles flying program.
4: No, it's old turkeys. Anyway, we're out of time. I want to thank you, Dave, for joining us.
6: Yeah, thanks for having me.
4: Real quick, youngeagles.org?
6: Youngeagles.org.
4: There you go. That's where you find out. This is Digital Dave.
5: And I'm Fast Eddie.
4: And this is EAA Radio.
7: Well, Rob, it has come to the point where we're down to our absolute favorite people.
8: That's true. And you know what I like is the fact that it's impossible to miss John and Martha out on the
7: John and Martha have become fixtures at all the shows I go to, and I say that in the most complimentary way. I do not mean wall fixtures or sconces in a little old lady's house. You guys, you've been married, you say, 53 years?
9: 53 years.
7: You've been in
8: aviation
7: darn near as long, right?
9: Yeah. Well, we've been in the aviation business now for 43 years.
10: But we got our first airplane in 1969,
9: right?
10: Which would be 40...
7: That's almost 40 years.
10: Yeah, 40... That's 49 years.
7: 49 years.
8: What was that airplane?
10: It was a Cherokee 140.
7: I love those with the trim up top.
10: Absolutely.
9: Yes.
8: Oh,
9: yeah.
8: Wow.
9: And 2 days after we got our private pilot certificates, we took off for the Bahamas and Florida. Scared the daylights out of our friends and instructor and so on. But we've always been adventurous because aviation to us just opened the world and opened vistas to our eyes, but just made us feel like citizens of the world. It was fabulous.
10: And on the way back
9: still
10: home,
9: is.
10: We lived in Indiana at that time. On the way back home from Florida to Indiana, we began to notice this snow on the ground.
9: What's this white stuff down here?
10: In Tennessee.
7: It's a subtle change, isn't it?
10: Well, it was an abrupt change for us, and we turned left and went to California in that little Cherokee. So our very first trip in the aircraft after we got our certificates was go down to Florida, Bahamas, back to Tennessee, turn left and go to California, went up and down the coast of California, found this little town that we liked a lot called La Jolla, California, and we've lived there ever since.
9: Went home and packed up, and we hired somebody to drive our car out because we wanted to fly our airplane out.
10: So airplanes have been instrumental in our lives ever since they came in our lives.
7: See, now, today, people would accuse you of being time loggers for doing that. You're just trying to build time for that airline career.
9: Actually, back in that day, you had to have 200 hours of flight time to get your instrument rating.
7: I remember.
9: And
8: that's
9: we
8: right.
9: knew that for the kind of flying that we wanted to do, an instrument rating was going to be really important if we didn't want to be picking ourselves out of the top of the trees. And so we did some real time building, just flying up and down from southern to northern California and back to get some of that time.
10: But from day one, airplanes were a means of personal transportation. They opened the world up to us. So we went all over the place in that little Cherokee. Our next airplane was a Comanche, and as soon as we bought it, we took it down to Acapulco and then up to Barrow, Alaska. It just opened up the world, and that's, we've always used airplanes to get around and see the world in a way that you can't see it otherwise.
8: Well, now, you've both been flight instructors for how long?
10: Oh, boy.
9: 1974.
10: Okay. So we have to do math, don't we?
8: Well,
7: that's
8: close
7: enough.
10: About 45
8: but
10: years.
8: But I'm really curious how King Schools evolved out of your lives.
10: Well, we went bankrupt in another business, and we said, wow, that hurt. Let's not do that anymore. Let's do something for the fun of it, and we'll do that for a while until a serious business comes along. And it's been about 43 years. We've never found a serious business, so we're still looking for a serious business.
9: Yeah. We're having too much fun to do anything
10: else.
9: We are.
10: We, by all accounts, we should be retired, but we're not. We flunked retirement completely, and we're just still teaching, still writing, and just enjoy doing it.
9: One of the fabulous things of aviation is the people you meet, and that's what makes Oshkosh so special to us is so many people, people we know, people we know only through the camera, if you will, who know us and have taken our courses, but they all have wonderful stories, both in their aviation life and in their other life. And it's so much fun to meet these people and learn their stories.
10: And we have great stories also, and some of them are true. So it works out really well.
7: Yeah, I can imagine that is so. One of the questions that I bet you get asked all the time is, you guys have just endured. Now, I think some of that is you're having so much fun. That's why you won't quit.
10: I get that.
7: I absolutely get that.
8: Well, at least John is having fun.
7: Yeah, exactly.
8: I mean, we haven't asked Mark.
7: But I've seen your business evolve with the times. You know, when I was going for my flight engineer and my ATP, I took your video courses.
10: Wow.
7: But, you know,
10: wow.
8: As did
7: I bet you don't make those VCR tapes anymore. Although I have a few of them.
9: Yes, it's interesting. When we got started, we did actually some serious thinking about the name of the company, and we didn't name it King Videos. We named it King Schools because we had a feeling that the technology was going to change a lot, and boy has it ever, as you say, with the VHS. We actually started out first with blackboards and lots of chalk and so on, and then with whiteboards, and then with overhead projectors, and then we had VHS tapes we were using for our own purposes, and then VHS tapes that we were selling to people, and from there, when computers came along, we went to CDs and then DVDs, and now all of our courses are online. We just got the aviation mechanics courses up online last week, the last one of them, and so everything is available online, and most of it is available offline with our companion app.
10: And, yeah. You know, the online thing, the biggest problem we had through the years in terms of pleasing our customers, making it easy for our customers, was that they had to install it on their computers. There are so many different operating systems. So back when
9: so
10: we
9: many
10: had,
9: different drivers for printers and everything.
7: Oh, yeah.
10: So when we had CDs and DVDs, we had a big software support team. So when we put the courses online, it changed the customer experience a lot.
7: I can imagine that's true. And speaking of which, you've seen a lot of cycles of aviation training, and it looks like we're in the process of moving back into a ramped up cycle in terms of need versus, you know, supply demand.
10: It looks like good times. You know, the airlines are now so cheap, and they're so prolific that their biggest problem right now is getting pilots. And so there's a tremendous demand, and that creates a demand for flight instructors. So general aviation training is having good times again.
9: Part of the problem with it, though, is that the airlines are taking so many pilots that we're beginning to have a shortage of flight instructors to train the next generation of pilots.
10: Yeah.
9: So it's kind of a little bit dicey there. But times are good. The airlines are paying big bonuses, signing bonuses, retention bonuses. They're actually paying living wages. And it's a good career.
7: Do you think we're going to see the airlines paying for training soon?
10: Yes. Oh, yes. There's a company in Indianapolis that just started out for that very purpose.
8: Republic.
10: So, yeah, right. Yeah. Mm-hmm. And they're now doing hiring bonuses that are essentially reimbursing people for training. So, mm-hmm. yeah, absolutely. We're there.
8: And that may not even be enough. I mean, that's only that one. I think there might be somebody else that's trying that. But it's just barely gotten started.
9: Right, right. And it takes time to get the volume up on the people that you want to pull enough people into the industry, and that's true. But we were talking this morning to a gentleman who is retired airline, and he's come back into aviation as a flight instructor and now a designated pilot examiner because the flight schools in his area, which is near Chicago, are so desperate for instructors, and the local FAA office is so desperate for designated examiners that they sprinkled the holy water on him almost right away because they needed him so bad, and he's having a great time. He's really enjoying it.
7: I can imagine, and I know that's what's going on with mechanics, too. We're getting closer and closer with mechanics.
10: Yes, that's correct.
9: And that's one of the reasons that we pushed really hard to get our mechanics courses online so that they'll be much more available to people and helpful to them in getting past their FAA tests.
8: But, you know, I think something that's interesting when we talk about these numbers is that recently, as we've seen some of the airlines starting to support the need to bring more pilots and mechanics on, but everybody wonders whether it's going to be enough effort because we're just going through them at such an enormous rate that we don't know that we'll be able to supply enough, even if all the schools are busy, to meet the demand.
9: Well, that's why people like Boeing and Airbus are playing around with single pilot or remotely piloted airplanes. And, you know, that's kind of scary to us in our thinking. It may be less so to younger generations. And when it comes, it'll probably come in cargo aircraft first. But the world is changing.
10: I'm a skeptic, Martha.
8: Well, I am too.
7: I'm a skeptic, and yet at the same time, I know the military has been remotely piloting aircraft and very sophisticated ones for a long time. They don't talk about it, but then they do. I mean, one just went all the way to Farnborough on its own.
10: Well, meanwhile, there are new flight training schools, and some who have been around have expanded a lot. I think ATP flight training
7: is huge expansion,
10: and I think their airlines are supplementing the cost, and so it's we're seeing big changes.
7: Yeah, that's the word. And for us old timers, and I'm looking at all of us in the room at this point. You know, it's fascinating. It's a little scary,
9: right?
7: But as long as people are still using their airplanes for personal transportation, for the joy, for being a citizen of the world, I totally get what you're talking about there. I mean, I get conned into doing things all the time when I say, oh, I'm really sort of retired, blah, blah, but you got to do this, you got to do this. Oh, by the way, it involves riding a seaplane.
10: Well, I tell you, when you learn to fly, it changes who you are, how you feel about yourself forever, and opens up horizons and vistas that you could never dream of otherwise.
7: That is absolutely true. So where can people find King Schools here on the grounds at EAA Air Venture 2018?
9: Well, actually, they find us online at kingschools.com.
10: And we have, we're giving about 5 talks here, and they can look up our schedule there and nail us.
7: Oh, fabulous, fabulous. That's what we were hoping to do. So if you want to see John and Martha King during the week of Air Venture, you got to look up the form schedules and pick them out and pick the best topic.
9: All they have to do is go to Facebook, and we've got our schedule posted up there, and so they'll be able to find it really easy.
7: Oh, that makes it much easier.
8: Yeah, if you run into them, just be ready because they're very shy. They don't like to talk at all.
9: Everyone loves to talk about their flying, and we love to hear them talk about their flying.
7: That's exactly right. Martha, John King, thank you so much for taking the time to come over to EAA Radio today.
9: It's been wonderful. Thank you very much.
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12: Hey, welcome back to From the Stand. We are joined by an aviation legend this morning, Colonel Bud Anderson. Good to have you back here, sir.
13: Hey, thank you. You know, I'm glad to be here. Good. I'm glad to be anywhere.
12: There you go. You become an icon here at Air Venture, along with people like Bob Hoover, and you're pretty well recognized, and we're always pleased to have you back. What have you been up to in the last year?
13: Well, I've had a tragic thing here about 6 months ago. I lost my wife.
12: Okay.
13: But I've been very busy, and I think that's good. Just stay busy. And I have some big things that have happened to me in my life here in the last 6 months. One of them was the when I went to the huge flyby in Washington.
12: Right, Arsenal of Democracy.
13: Yeah. Yep. American Arsenal, the democracy thing. And then I went back to Auburn, my hometown. And would you believe that they have made a statue of me? it's a nice curved thing and a full-scale statue and a P-51 on top of it. Scaled down.
12: Right.
13: Yeah. In my own hometown. At the Auburn Airport. That's special.
12: Yes.
13: And then a few days later, I went to went to Washington, D.C., and got the Congressional Gold Medal with American Fighter Aces.
12: Wow.
13: Yeah. And then I've been to a couple air shows already this year, and now I'm back here.
12: Good.
13: Oshkosh.
12: Good. Well, welcome home, as they say.
13: Thank you. I've been coming here a long time.
12: Do you remember your first time here?
13: Yeah, but I wouldn't remember the date. I know I had a hard time finding my way around.
12: Hey, it's a little easier now that you've been here a few times.
13: Yeah, they just give me a cart, and I find my way.
12: I think one of the first times you were here was when EIA saluted the 357th Fighter Group.
13: Yeah. And, oh, yeah, that was probably it. And, and we flew airplanes. P-51s here for years. And that was special.
12: Yeah, it's always good to see those airplanes. Still a couple of airplanes flying with your colors on.
13: Yeah, there's two of them here today with the old Corolla B model with a Malcolm hood and then a camouflage and then a silver D. Beautiful airplanes.
12: Yeah. When the B model or the later model, did they ask if you minded if they painted their airplane like yours?
13: Yeah.
12: Did they?
13: Actually did. Well, Jack Roush built both of those.
12: Okay.
13: And that's pretty special, you know. A guy, if you've been in World War II or something and somebody paints your, like your own airplane, just, you know, a guy'd give a body part for that, I think. And I've had four of them.
12: Okay.
13: Incredible, you know. Three of them here in the United States and then one in Europe.
12: Okay.
13: That one has been repainted. And one of them crashed. Though it had been repainted into a racing configuration.
12: Oh, okay.
13: And now these two are the only ones flying.
12: Okay. Yeah. Have you flown both of those?
13: I've only flown the D model.
12: D. Okay.
13: Yeah. That's the one I used to fly.
12: You fly here. Right. Yeah. Okay. How long has the B model been out and flying?
13: The B model's been here for 3 or 4 years,
12: okay.
13: I think.
12: All right. So we should watch for that in the Warbird Air Show later this week.
13: Yeah.
12: Good. And what other projects do you have on the horizon? I know you did a video, a film, I think it was last year.
13: I guess that's available. The Sleeping Dogs.
12: Right.
13: They did a biopic, and we're going to show that over in the theater later in the week. And I believe that's available in the Warbird gift shop.
12: Okay.
13: And what else?
12: Well, before you go on from the movie, I mean, what was that experience like to have someone want to do a movie on your life?
13: Well, it was they tried to put it all my life story in 45 minutes, and it was impossible. So it goes along, and then in the last two pages, you might say, it just lists what I did.
12: Hard to put it all in a short period of time.
13: It needs to be a longer story.
12: Okay. Maybe a mini-series. That would do. A multi-part mini-series, that would probably cover it.
13: Yeah. One other thing we're doing on my book, it came out in 1990, and it's been updated once with another 1,500-word addendum, and we're going to update it again.
12: Okay.
13: And then put it out in an e-book, and then I'll take that update and put it in the hardback probably next year or sometime.
12: Okay. And are those books available here at the warehouse?
13: They will be, yeah. I'm selling them at the warehouse, and also Warbird sells them, and I'll be there at the Author's Corner, and then Warbird's in review. We autograph them right after I do that.
12: Okay. Well, we're talking this morning with Colonel Bud Anderson, and as you've heard, he's been very busy and very honored in the last year, and we're happy to have you back. Look on the schedule for when he'll be in the Author's Corner at Warehouse, also Warbirds in Review, and you can also see that 45-minute film of his life in the theater up at the museum, correct?
13: Correct.
12: All right. Anything you'd like to add?
13: I can't think of it right now.
12: Okay. Well, as always, a pleasure to have you here, sir, and we look forward to seeing you again next year.
13: All right.
12: Colonel Bud Anderson, our guest this morning on From the Stand. I'm Steve Buss, and this is EAA Radio.
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14: Good morning. All right, this is EAA Radio. This is Digital Dave. I'm joined today by Mr. John Typen, who happens to be the 2005 National Flight Instructor of the Year.
15: Good morning,
14: Dave. How do you do that?
15: Well, it's a complicated process. It's actually a lot of donation and time and volunteer to the aviation community as a flight instructor, putting together seminars, flying with students. I'm a pilot examiner as well, just that kind of dedication to aviation.
14: That sounds like a full-time job.
15: It actually is a full-time job.
14: At least.
15: It's my second full-time job.
14: And your first keeps you, that just pays for the second.
15: My first one is in corporate education, so it's all about education.
14: Well, those guys need some education. We're not going to go there. Now, you've got this very interesting brochure that I think you'd like to talk about. It's called Kids Can Fly Too.
15: Right. National Association of Flight Instructors, in conjunction with Aviation Supplies and Academics and Sigtronics, have come together to offer an opportunity for young folks over at KidVenture to fly an FAA-approved simulator. Flying that simulator, they actually get a logbook signed off, and they take that logbook with them.
14: Wow.
15: That time actually counts as time towards their private pilot certificate. So this isn't a simulator that's just a toy or just a game. This is the real thing.
14: Okay, so then if my son was to come over, you'd get angry if he tried inverted flight and any of those other things he likes to do at
15: home. That's not in our lesson plan this time around. However, it can be done.
14: Yeah, not you just got to remember to cage the gyro, but anyway.
15: Exactly, that's right.
14: So this is a new program for this year then?
15: It is a new program, and we're very pleased with the volunteers, the flight instructors who have come forward from the community to donate their time for this opportunity. And, of course, yesterday was our first day, and the enthusiasm in the young folks is just fantastic.
14: I imagine you have to get there early. There's a line.
15: There is a line. There's a line there. We have just one simulator, and we're already making plans for that to grow next year. So yesterday we worked with 32 young folks, and they all walked away with their first logbook.
14: Oh, that and a big smile.
15: A big smile and some enthusiasm, and I think a seed that's planted for the future, and that's our intent.
14: Yep. Now, do you find the kids getting nervous and scared and upset?
15: No. You know what inspired this is my granddaughters, who are now 10 years old, and I have a simulator at home. And when they were 7, they started saying, "Would you turn on the simulator, Grandpa, and play with this?" And it's a natural for young people.
14: Mm-hmm.
15: They're used to video games. They're used to that kind of thing. But this takes it to the next level. This takes it to real instruction that is practical and has a purpose. So no nervousness, not at all. In fact, it's amazing how much these young folks already know about the basic instruments and how to fly airplanes.
14: Well, that's pretty scary. And
15: well, the next generation is well on its way. It's a good thing to see.
14: Well, that is a good thing. Now, do you? I mean, obviously, these kids do this one time.
15: They do it one time. They spend a little time with their flight instructor up front on a pre-flight, reviewing what they'll be doing on the simulator. Then they sit down. They stay with the same CFI through the entire process. Then they sit down at the simulator and actually fly. So we start out over Oshkosh, 2,000 feet, headed north. And they practice by reference to the instruments only, flying straight and level, some turns to the right, some turns to the left. And every now and then we cut an engine on to see if they can make it back to the runway.
14: Oh, my. Have you had success with that?
15: We have. Actually, they've done a great job by reference to the instruments, which is directions from the CFI as if we were the ATC giving them, you know, vectors.
14: So you're not even looking out the window. This is IMC flying.
15: This is IMC flying for the young folks. And, again, they're used to these
14: instruments.
15: Well, that's
14: pretty impressive. I mean, I can remember some of my first flight lessons when they trick you into doing things because they know you're fixated on one instrument instead of looking at all of them.
15: And you certainly can see that with the young people as well. But they do take to this naturally. So after that lesson, then they sit down with the CFI for a post-briefing and the signing of their logbook. And that's when it's all smiles.
14: Oh, yeah.
15: And it's great.
14: That's so very cool.
15: Yeah.
14: And it'll be interesting to see if that ever helps in transition to a real airplane.
15: It will be. We're keeping their names, and I suspect that down the road we'll be hearing from some people that will bring their logbook out and say that's where it started. Hopefully we're planting those kind of seeds for the future.
14: That'd be fantastic. Now let's jump out and digress just a little bit. The National Association of Flight Instructors. I've heard of it. What is it? What's the purpose?
15: It's a group of flight instructors who have come together to promote professionalism in flight instruction. The whole idea behind it is flight instruction is a profession, as any others, and we want to recognize those flight instructors who have dedicated themselves to flight instruction as a true profession. And so becoming a member, there are a lot of benefits to that, magazines, discounts from suppliers, but more importantly, kind of a community of professional instructors who intend to do the best job they can do out there safely. There's a piece of that that's very exciting called the Master Certified Flight Instructor, or Master Flight Instructor.
14: Mm-hmm.
15: And that piece is for flight instructors who have shown continuing education. As a lot of your listeners probably know, flight instructors need to revalidate their flight instructor certificate every 2 years. Well, the Master Flight Instructor program encourages them to do that in a very, very important way, and that is to verify through activities, 32 different continuing education units that are done every 2 years. And that's in categories of continuing education themselves, learning more about flying, additional ratings or something like that, donation pro bono to the community, publication and media services, and then, of course, instruction, whether it be in an airplane or in a seminar, so on and so forth.
14: So you guys are elevating the art of flight instruction, if you want to say. I mean, so often the scenario was it's the newly ticketed pilot working towards commercial multi-engine. He's flight instructing to build time.
15: That's true.
14: And you're saying, let's do this right. Let's take this as seriously as it really should be taken.
15: Very much so. And flight instructors who build time are serious flight instructors as well, too. We want to be certain that while they're in the flight instructor community, they're operating in the most professional standards. And that helps, NAFI helps set those standards. As well as, I should mention, too, the National Awards Program, which is part of the Flight Instructor of the Year, the Aviation Maintenance Technician of the Year, the Aviation Avionics Technician of the Year, and also the Safety Counselor of the Year.
14: Ah.
15: So that kind of takes the standards to the next level, even beyond master.
14: Well, that's incredible. You know, it always amazes me how many organizations are just people getting together and saying, we need to do this.
15: Mm-hmm.
14: And I'm sure at one point the National Association of Flight Instructors was three people.
15: It was a small flight instructors group that grew to become of national importance and now is affiliated with EAA, a very important affiliation.
14: Yeah, well, we bring students.
15: Exactly. Yeah.
14: Thank you again for joining us, John.
15: My pleasure.
14: Have a great show. This is Digital Dave. 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
17: Joining me now, along with Fast Eddie, is Richard Waldo of the U.S. Border Patrol. Welcome.
18: Good morning.
17: And we were just talking about some of the aircraft that people operate and what they fly first and what they don't when they work for the Border Patrol.
18: The Border Patrol has both fixed wing and helicopters. If you come into the Border Patrol as aviation end as a trainee, you'll be mostly in fixed wing. And when you reach a journeyman grade or attain 1,500 hours of flight time, then we run you through our own transition and training program in El Paso, Texas.
17: Up on the northern border, I think that after September 11th, the 40th parallel has now become a more important area to look after.
18: That's correct. Now, from 1989, when I first got to Grand Forks, I was the only pilot to encompass 917 physical miles of border. Granted, I worked in conjunction with ground agents, but still from the Montana state line, North Dakota state line to Lake Superior, a lot of territory for one pilot to cover. 9/11 generated a lot of interest in the northern border being relatively unguarded, and so our assets have increased, our number of pilots increased. We're in Grand Forks sector now, sitting at 5 pilots and 3 aircraft.
19: That's some pretty rugged country up there to be looking over. A lot of mountains and a lot of heavy, dense forests. What are you guys looking for up there?
18: Primarily, the Border Patrol is concerned with people entering the United States illegally. By that, I mean they come across the border in between the ports of entry through known trails that have been around for years. Some places, the farms run right up to the border on both sides, and they cross the border on these farm roads. And get into the United States and start south or journey to wherever they're going. And our job is to detect and apprehend them when they do this.
19: And after they're apprehended, what do you do with them?
18: They are taken to a Border Patrol station in the area where they're caught. They are processed. They're formally arrested. If they are a repeat offender, they can then be deported. For the most part, they are given a chance to voluntarily return to their country of origin. And 90% of the time, this is what happens, is they are given a voluntary return.
19: How'd you get started in aviation?
18: Started in aviation in January of 69 when I went through military flight school with the U.S. Army. Went through flight school, of course, and then did a year in Vietnam. Come back and flew with Montana National Guard, several reserve units, around the country, and slowly worked my way into the aviation end of the Border Patrol. All of our pilots in the Border Patrol come in as agents first. We're required to do a minimum of 3 years on the ground as an agent before we get into the aviation wing.
19: I think we talked a little bit last year about some of the challenges now, because I think some of the people that you pick up are armed, and it seems more dangerous.
18: You never know what you're going to get when you walk up on people out there. By and large, a lot of them are people just trying to enter the United States and either join family or find a job or something like this. Every once in a while, you'll stumble across one that's armed. Another problem that we in our sector in Grand Forks have encountered is in western United States along the Canadian border, there's a large amount of drug smuggling, marijuana smuggling going on, and they put a lot of pressure on them out there, and they're slowly moving eastward, and we're starting to encounter some of this flow over into our area.
19: That can be pretty dicey at times. Some of those guys, they're pretty dangerous.
18: Some of them are, but our agents are pretty well trained. They know how to handle themselves. All of our agents start out on the southern border. They're used to dealing with large numbers of people, armed and unarmed, and it's something that goes with the job.
19: Yeah, there's a lot of training involved, a lot of recurrent training and updated training.
18: Exactly. Our training encompasses right now 22 weeks at the Border Patrol Academy. In that 22 weeks, we're highly intensive in immigration and nationality law. We're also highly intensive in the Spanish language. All of us are required to be able to read, write, and speak Spanish fluently. Consequently, we all start out on the southern border. We do a lot of driving and unarmed techniques and that sort of thing, but by and large, it's the law and the Spanish that is real intensive on us. And then every year, we go back through different training that we're required to take periodically.
19: Coordination-wise, it's not just you can't arrest someone flying over them, so you work out with ground units as well.
18: Exactly. Along our area in the Grand Forks sector, we have 7 Border Patrol stations spread out along the border, and whatever area that we're working in, we spot something, we'll call one of the ground agents and get them in to take care of it.
19: And one last thing, you are over at the Federal Pavilion.
18: That's correct.
19: So you're recruiting.
18: And we're recruiting. It's partly recruiting, partly public information and awareness.
19: Richard Waldo, thanks very much for joining us.
18: Thank you, sir.
19: Richard Waldo is with the U.S. Border Patrol in Grand Forks, North Dakota. 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
5: Fast Eddie here. Listen, on his way out, Dave Leidig came up with the perfect program for all of us old guys to fly, calling it Bald Eagles.
4: There you go. I fit that bill. Joining us is Mr. Tom Daugherty from 4Flight.
20: Glad to be here this morning.
4: I've heard of 4Flight.
20: Good.
4: I've not used 4Flight.
20: Oh, really?
4: But, well, I'm not a pilot yet.
20: Maybe we can change your mind there and we can get you up in the air.
4: There you go. Well, it runs. What does it run on first?
20: Runs on iOS. So you got to have either an iPhone or an iPad. We also have our web platform. But if you're in the airplane, you're going to have either an iPad or an iPhone.
4: Okay. And it's a soup-to-nuts electronic flight bag solution.
20: Everything you need from before flight to logbook afterwards, all in there, one program ready to go.
4: Okay, that's it.
5: Access to the NASA website for when you do an oopsie?
20: We don't have that yet, but if you want that in there, we can probably get a feature request for you.
5: I'm surprised. There's an engineer at home listening to this going, we can do that.
4: It's the OS button, right?
5: Right.
4: Anyway, we won't explain what that is.
5: No, definitely not.
4: So how long has 4Flight been around?
20: We've been around since 2007. And then the iPad came out in 2010, and that was really the rocket fuel we needed to take off.
4: Okay. That's when you said, ooh, this is nice.
20: Yeah. It's about the same size as an approach plate. Really easy to have that in the airplane with you, and that was just the eureka moment for us.
4: Now, you were one of the first on the market?
20: Yeah, we were one of the first EFBs onto the market, and we've really just been able to meet that need and take off and have the best EFB out there.
4: Okay. Non-professional pilots? I mean, what's your target market?
20: So we serve everybody.
4: Okay.
20: We have tons of military customers around the globe. We have a huge BA market. A couple of years ago, we were acquired by Boeing, and we also work on the Jeppesen Flight Deck Pro product inside of all your commercial cockpits. But right here at EAA, this is our GA bread and butter. Most of our staff here at the booth, we're all pilots, flight instructors. So this is us. This is us flying airplanes around. We build the product for us and really want that to be the best thing out there in the airplane.
4: Okay.
5: And I'm sure that as your people are using the product, they're very familiar with it. They get to use it a lot, and they come up with ideas for things that maybe are incorporated down the line.
20: Oh, yeah. We love feature requests from customers. We get them all the time, and they go into our queue, and we look at them daily. But it's those internal ones we get from staff where, you know, the engineer at home really does come in on Monday morning and be like, hey, I flew Friday night. This happened. I got a solution for it ready to go in the app. So it's fantastic to have that pilot crew as part of our team.
4: Right. You're your own beta testers.
20: Yes.
5: That now, is this cool. is subscription-based, right?
20: It is subscription-based. We have three tiers for it, so we can meet whatever need you have for the aircraft in there. We go from our Basic Plus to Pro Plus to Performance Plus, all with different features in there, and they'll serve exactly what you have for your mission in the airplane.
4: Okay, what do I get for the Basic Plus, let's say?
20: Basic Plus is our entry level in there. It's going to give you everything that the FAA produces, not just all of the charts and plates that you have updated every 28 days, but one of the things I really like about it is it's got all the handbooks in it. It's got all the publications from the FAA in there. So if you're a flight student or an instructor trying to get into aviation, you don't have to go out to the bookstore and spend a couple $100 on, you know, the pilot flying handbook or, you know, instrument procedures handbook. All of that's included in your subscription, and it's the latest edition in there ready to go. So super handy tool to have.
4: Live weather updates?
20: Yep, all the live weather updates, all of your planning features to get you your route. You know, we'll go through and the days of flipping over a sectional chart to try and get, you know, a route line
4: and
20: stuck
4: a highlighter.
20: On the back. Yeah, and a highlighter. That's all gone. We've got all your charts, all your planning, weather features. We've got fuel prices that stay up to date inside of 4Flight on the map layer. So as you're planning your cross country, you can see exactly where that fuel stop should be to pay for that 4Flight subscription.
4: And I'm assuming that I input my aircraft type and it tailors the flight planning around that airplane's capabilities.
20: Oh, yeah. So we have the full ICAO type code database in there. So we'll fill in a whole bunch of the information for you automatically. And we've got your true airspeed and all that performance info. So we'll take your winds forecast, your aircraft performance, all of that combined, and tell you exactly how long it's going to take you to get there and how much fuel you're going to burn while you do it.
4: Okay.
5: Now, can you tie this into TCAS and ADS-B as well?
20: So we actually have a new ADS-B receiver that we just launched about a month ago in there. We make a line of ADS-B in portable receivers called the Sentry, and we just launched our newest version, the Sentry Plus. We've got it over at the booth, 18-hour battery life, ADS-B receiver with a backup AHARS indicator and a CO monitor into it. Really cool product to come take a look at in there.
4: Yeah.
20: But we also connect to a ton of internal avionics systems inside of the aircraft. So if you've got like a Garmin or a Dynon or an Avadyne product, we can actually push your flight plan from ForeFlight that you made on your iPad like the day before. We can push that directly into the panel for you. Hmm. So the days of going through and typing in the waypoints while the engine's running and you're wasting time, that can all be gone. You can push that flight plan directly into the panel.
4: Okay, and that will also, I'm assuming that if it's in the panel, then it's in autopilot as well.
20: It's in autopilot, and that's one of the things I really love about it is if you're going to make a diversion plan, something goes wrong in the air. You don't want to mess with the thing.

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1: Close. We've got some stuff that'll get real close to doing that for you.
2: Nice. Now I'm learning to fly paraglider.
1: Okay.
2: So of course, for flight, you know, I only need like one quarter of a chart because that's as far as I'm going.
1: So you know, one of the nice things there, like the new Sentry's actually got a FLARM receiver, and we see a lot in the glider and the powered parachute world that FLARM's pretty popular with those because the transmitters are smaller in there. So that's one way that we can help, you know, have you guys on the map for the rest of the traffic and help everybody take a, you know, look out for you there.
2: Yeah, because that's, we live in the Northeast in Pennsylvania, and it's busy.
1: Yeah,
2: it's always busy.
1: Yeah.
2: So, yeah, seeing a void is tough.
3: You know, one of the things I've always liked about looking at weather radar is you can see stuff coming at you and everything. And in an airplane, of course, it's kind of critical. Can you guys access, like, say, Sirius XM weather and import that into the iPad, overlay it on the chart?
1: Oh, yeah. So we actually allow both Sirius XM and ADS-B, the FISB weather, in there. So in flight, you can actually get both of those onto the map. And with things like our geo-referenced approach plates, you can throw an approach plate, see your location on that plate as you fly your procedure, and then overlay traffic and radar on top of that. So you have a complete picture of what it looks like outside the airplane, even if you're just looking at gray soup the whole day.
2: Wow.
3: That's incredible.
2: That such things were just not conceived of that long ago.
1: No.
2: When you think about it, the technology's moving so fast.
1: Oh, yeah.
2: Oh, wow.
3: How many people have subscribed to 4Flight? Is it in the billions yet?
1: I don't know about the billions, but we're getting up there pretty close. Give us a couple more years, and we'll see if we can cross that threshold.
2: That's pretty impressive.
3: What are the new features do you have in the lineup?
1: Okay, we've got some really good stuff. One that I'm excited about is in our profile view, which allows me to look at my route from that side-on view, look at terrain, look at airspace in there. We now have per-leg altitude planning, which allows me to go through and really kind of pick my way around airspace, pick my way around storms and everything like that. And we've also got a new graphical NOTAM system. So if you're flying across country, instead of having a big old list of all the NOTAMs, you got to figure out where along your route that is. We're going to plot those right on the map for you so you can see right where they are, know what to avoid.
3: So if the presidential TFR pops up out of nowhere,
1: it'll show up in flight right on the map for you. You can steer right away. You don't have to have any unplanned
2: formations.
1: Yes. No questions, no unplanned formation flying for
3: you.
1: Yeah.
3: No pointy fast airplanes.
1: Nope.
2: That's pretty impressive.
3: That is impressive.
1: Oh, yeah.
3: The way the technology all links up and everything, it must drive some of your engineers nuts.
1: They love the challenge. This is a big puzzle for them to solve, and that's what they live for.
2: Yeah, and then every time the next generation comes out, they start over.
3: Yeah. Okay, here's the big question. What's the subscription cost?
1: So we start off on our Basic Plus at $99. Pro Plus starts at $199. And our Performance Plus, all the bells and whistles you could ever want, $299 a year.
2: Per year, right.
3: That's okay. It?
1: Yep.
3: And it's updatable over the internet. If you got Wi-Fi, you got updates.
1: You got everything you need.
3: Wow.
2: Nice.
3: I'm impressed.
2: Yeah.
1: Swing by Hangar C. We'll love to give you guys a demo.
2: Okay.
3: You know what? I'm liable to buy the 4Flight just to play with it on an iPad, you know?
1: We got plenty of people who do that who aren't even pilots, that they just like to fly the airlines with their charts and
2: everything. Watch what they're doing.
1: Yep.
3: Oh,
1: yeah.
3: For crying out loud, I never thought of
2: that.
3: It's
2: a great idea.
1: Yeah.
3: Huh. I know. I took a GPS up with me one time, and the display couldn't keep up with the speed that we were moving at.
1: Yeah, we can. We'll bring in your actual route from the airlines. We can search your route for your flight's going to be, and you'll watch your little airplane fly right along. You'll know that there's a delay before anyone else on the airplane does.
2: Right.
1: Yep.
2: That's cool. Plus, you
3: could
2: plot landmarks and say, okay, there's what's and such. You know.
3: You know.
2: Because every time I look out the window, I go, oh, there's my house, and then the guy comes on. We're now passing Cleveland, Ohio. I'm like, what?
1: Yep.
3: That's one thing I've liked about the airlines. They put it so that you can watch where you're going on these screens now. And to have your own 4Flight planning and everything, you know, it'd be interesting. Hey, we want to see this. Let's divert the airplane.
2: Don't go there.
1: Yeah.
2: No hacking the cockpit.
3: Yeah, no hacking the cockpit.
2: just sit down and enjoy the ride.
3: Right. Have your stale cookies and enjoy yourself.
2: How long would you say it takes to become proficient to using 4Flight? Is it easy to learn?
1: It's very-

0: Very intuitive. In fact, we've got some great options for you because we're here at Oshkosh. We've got our Forum Pavilion, Pavilion 7 over there. We're teaching two classes a day. Right now at 10 o'clock today, we're going to start our Power Users course for people who've been using it for a little while. And then at 1, we have our Fundamentals course. And we're going to be repeating those throughout the week. So you got tons of opportunities to learn how to use the app.
1: All right. And real quick, your booth in the hangars?
0: Hangar C, big blue booth, hard to miss, right in the middle of the hangar there.
1: Very good. This has been Tom Daugherty of ForeFlight, and this is Digital Dave.
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3: Here's an interview from 2013.
4: And we're back from the stand from the Roscoe Morton Tower, home of the air show announcers, and we're looking forward to a great air show coming up this afternoon. As Lee had said, the Thorpe T-18s will be here for a formation flight. That'll be nice to see, along with Warbirds and a whole bunch of really great air battle performers.
5: Monday is the Warbird. I just lost the term. Live radio. I talked about it at the morning show this morning.
4: Okay. Yeah, a great show coming up, and we hope you'll stick around for that. I just wanted to point out a couple of airplanes that we saw taxi in. You might have heard them come by as our last couple of interviews were going. Diamond Lil, the B-24 from the Commemorative Air Force, she has not been here for a number of years and is now on Phillips 66 Plaza, looking very good, and she'll be available all week for tours inside, and also I believe the B-29 Fifi is in Appleton, and it will be coming down here a little bit later on in the week. They're doing flights in Appleton along with the EAA's B-17 and basing there, and then coming down toward the weekend to enjoy the show with all of us.
5: Sounds like we got some pretty rare metal flying around Oshkosh these days.
4: Indeed, as always, this is the 60th year for Air Venture, Oshkosh, Rockford, however you want to call it. It's been a great run, and really the place to see and be seen, especially if you are a home builder and or restorer of vintage or Warbird aircraft. This really is a great place to be. And for those who are joining us for the very first time, or for those of you listening on EAA Radio and wondering what's going on, this is just a sea of airplanes. If you have any interest at all in aviation and flying, any airplane, just about any airplane you want to see is going to be here.
5: Absolutely. We've got a great vantage point here, looking all the way down to the Warbirds on the other side of the pop taxiway, down to the south end of the runway, and it is thick with planes of every kind, and that's what we're here for.
4: Exactly. And Jim Gray joining me once again from EIA Radio. It's right now about 10 minutes before 11 o'clock, and looking forward to another great day. The sun has come out. It's a little warmer. It's a beautiful day here in Oshkosh. And
5: you know what I'm looking forward to is later on this afternoon with the air show, mm-hmm. the new and interesting format of the show, where instead of having this separate showcase of flybys and miscellaneous manufacturers and things, and then the show to follow, we have this new integrated format that seems to be something that's going to hold your interest for a lot longer. Be prepared for stiff necks and sunburn the back of your head. I say this as a bald man, so.
4: And actually, you do bring up a good point, and something that I wanted to make sure I had in my show throughout the week, and that is you really need to think about sunscreen. We've had a couple of friends who have had little spots that have turned out to be not so good, and have had those removed, you know, a little early detection of skin cancer. So just want to kind of add that in as a PSA as far as this show goes, is please remember to wear the sunscreen, because it doesn't take a whole lot of exposure sometimes to have something show up. And I'll, you know, make sure you go to your doctor, dermatologist if you've got one, but even your regular physician, and just have them kind of take a look and make sure that you're doing all right.
5: And you're going to be spending an awful lot more time out here than you think you are, because it's going to go spend an hour out there, and No, you're going to, if you spend an hour, you'll probably make that three.
4: Yes.
5: So after the air show tonight, we have
4: the Chicago concert that will be starting as soon as the air show is over. It'll be a little transition, and I understand the Black Diamonds are supposed to do a flyover right before the show starts. It should be nice.
5: Just before the Chicago show, between the air show and the Chicago concert. Gotcha.
4: Yeah. So it'll be a wonderful evening. So it's a full day at AirVenture, as every day is.
5: Very good. Coming up on today's air show schedule, starting off with a parachute team, as is tradition here. It's going to be the Misty Blues, and they'll be circled by the Aeroshell team. They'll also do a little performance before or just after the parachutes come down. Warbirds will follow that. We have Rob Holland and the MX2. Some wing walking action with Greg Shelton and Ashley Battles up on top. Hopefully, you want to get your cameras ready, get your video cameras ready. At about 3:40 or so, the Terrafugia transitional aircraft. Is that what we're calling them these days? Not flying cars, they're transitional aircraft. That'll be, hopefully, if all things go well, that'll be the first public demonstration of the Terrafugia. That's at about 3:40 this afternoon. The Thorpe flight that you mentioned, will be following that. Some high-powered, high-speed aerobatic action from Matt Chapman happening following that. We have a diesel-powered Glass Air. That's right, folks. That is shocking to me, a man who has had a hand in building a Glass Air. A diesel-powered Glass Air. I want to know if it sounds like a big Cummins engine running in that thing because it fires up.
4: It just doesn't seem to make any sense.
5: No, it doesn't.
4: The airplane is so sleek.
5: It's so sleek and graceful, and you put a diesel engine in it.
4: I'm looking forward to that.
5: Team Aerostar, the Yaks that are actually parked directly out in front of Show Center here, out in front of the Comm Center. They'll be performing in the air show tonight. Joe Shetterly in the RV-8. We've got the BD-5J Microjet with Lewis and Clark performance.
4: Right, and that that microjet just texted in not too long ago.
5: I thought I heard a little turbine running.
4: It's here at Show Center, nice and shiny, bright aluminum.
5: Microjet and a micro sound, I like it. Nicholas Ivanov in the Edge 540. And for all the kids, I say this with my five-year-old daughter sitting here next to me, all the kids, Dusty from Disney's Planes will be up in the air today.
4: I have to say, Dusty is probably one of the most photographed and posted on Facebook airplanes that I've seen so far at AirVenture.
5: Well, all the staff and people that know where it's parked are all sneaking into the hangar, taking pictures with it.
4: And Dusty's actually out on the ramp now.
5: Ah, so, at Aeroshell Plaza?
4: At the
5: FOSA C6 Plaza?
4: That's right.
5: It's parked out there right now?
4: It should be.
5: Awesome. I know where I'm heading with the kids then. AirVenture Cup race, the victory lap. The AirVenture Cup actually wrapped up this morning, as I recall, and we had top speeds of 354 miles an hour.
4: Wow.
5: Yeah, how's that for an impressive little jaunt?
4: Very impressive. By the way, where did the race start from?
5: Way to put me on the spot, buddy.
4: Okay, no problem.
5: It was Southern Illinois, okay. Just outside of St. Louis. I'm trying to remember the name of the town.
4: Well, Eric will be here later. And he'll
5: thank you.
4: Us in.
5: I work with Eric. He's going to hate me for not knowing this. Yeah. More aerobatic action to follow after our AirVenture Cups racers take their victory lap with some pits and some edge aircraft. The B-25 Mitchell from the DAV, that's Panchito, will be up in the skies following our aerobatic routine from Tin Sticks. There we go. Tin Sticks. I just want to make sure.
4: Yeah, Melissa Pemberton and Skip Stewart.
5: Right. So what do you know about this Hartzell jump?
4: I don't. We're going to find out together.
5: Awesome. The P-51C, the Red Tail P-51, that's on display. That'll be in the show as well. And we're closing out the show, as has been done several times, but not quite in this way. We're going to have some noise. That's going to close out the air show this time. It's Art Nalls in what I believe is still the only privately owned Sea Harrier.
4: Correct.
5: That is a variant of the Harrier that the U.S. Marine Corps uses. So he's got the only privately owned Harrier, and that'll be closing out the show tonight. For those of you that thought that there's going to be no big jet noise at AirVenture air shows this year, I say you are wrong.
4: Yes. There will be jet noise.
5: Yes.
4: And also the Black Diamonds are scheduled to do a flyover, as we mentioned before.
5: Yep.
4: So there's a little more jet noise that we've got there. But Art Nalls has got a great story of how he came to acquire that airplane and get it certified to fly again by FAA. And it definitely has a large checkbook to be able to afford the fuel that it takes to fly the jet.
5: Absolutely.
4: And it's not so much cross-country as it is when they're in that hover. Mm-hmm. There's a lot going out.
5: And if you want to hear more about that story, you can tune into EAA Radio. We're going to be talking with Art Knowles later on in the week.
4: Great.
5: And if you miss any of our content that we put on the air at EAA Radio, I would invite you to go to our website, earadio.net. Later on this month, or first part of August, we'll have all those interviews posted. And you can click back on that and decide which things you want to listen back to. And you can relive AirVenture year-round at earadio.net.
4: That's right. And it is a good website to go to, especially in the middle of winter.
5: That's right.
4: When you're longing for green grass and warm and sunny temperatures, and you go back and relive not only this past year, but previous years as well.
5: That's right.
4: The archives for EAA Radio are quite deep and continue to grow every year. Kind of bringing things around as Representative Graves was talking about earlier with the Texas Flying Legends, is how they are trying to preserve and record the stories of veterans and share them with a new generation. And we want to let you know that the as part of our Salute to Veterans Friday, all veterans in attendance are invited to assemble and join the respective branches of service to join in the Parade of Veterans, proudly sponsored by the Oshkosh Corporation. That'll start at 2 o'clock on Friday at Scott's Warbird Alley and continue down the flight line, ending at the Phillips 66 Plaza. And a special welcome ceremony will take place at that time, right before the air show starts on Friday. And for those of you who may want to take part, but that might be a little far of a walk, just come on down and assemble at the Phillips 66 Plaza at 2:30, and we're going to take a group veterans photo. So that, again, the Salute to Veterans coming up on Friday. Also, one other veterans thing that item that we'd want to mention is American Airlines is sponsoring a Veterans Tribute Breakfast on Friday and supporting reduced admission all week for active military and retired military folks. Briefly with Debbie King. Hi, Debbie.
6: Hi, how are you?
4: I'm good. Debbie is with the Commemorative Air Force, and she flies the B-29 Fifi.
6: I do.
4: Yeah. And you are one of the first women to be qualified to fly the B-29 basically since Korea? Is that correct? Or World War II?
6: World War II.
4: World War II. So how does one become current in an airplane like a B-29?
6: Well, you go through ground school, do a lot of book training, and then you get in the aircraft and you go through the systems, you go through run-ups, and you do your landings. Go out, do air work, almost like any other aircraft, really. Okay.
4: And were you in Madison this past weekend?
6: I was.
4: Okay. How many flights did
6: I was on the B-24 in Madison.
4: All right. So qualified on the B-24 and the B-29.
6: I am. I just came in the B-24.
4: Well, congratulations.
6: Thank you.
4: It's great to see the airplane back on the flight line here.
6: It's great.
4: A number of years since Diamond Lil was here.
6: When was she here last?
4: I'm thinking probably at least three, probably 5 years ago.
6: It's good to see her back.
4: Very good, and always a favorite airplane that I can remember coming to conventions here for years and years and years, and being a fixture on the ramp there.
6: Right.
4: Yeah. So what's it like to fly both airplanes? What are there similarities, differences between the two?
6: The Diamond Lil's heavy in pitch.
4: Okay.
6: And Fifi's heavy in roll.
4: Okay.
6: It's you kind of wrestle with them. They're not easy aircraft to fly. Diamond Lil flies like a tailwheel.
4: Okay.
6: And has a castering nose wheel, which makes it more challenging. Sure. And the challenging part about Fifi is managing her momentum.
4: Right. And also with Fifi, you've got the flight engineer on board who's really taking
6: That's
4: care
6: correct.
4: Of a lot of the
6: And
4: the
6: that
4: power
6: is another
4: changes.
6: Challenge is that you have to think about it, then translate it to what we call the voice-activated auto throttles back there.
4: Oh, that's great. And how long have you been flying?
6: I've been flying for 24 years.
4: Okay. About how many hours?
6: About 3,300.
4: Okay.
6: You're flogged.
4: Professionally?
6: I do.
4: Okay. Would you like to say who?
6: Actually, right now I'm teaching for CAE Simuflight in the Falcon 900 EX.
4: All right. So how long have you been involved with Commemorative Air Force?
6: Commemorative Air Force, probably about 12 years.
4: Okay. And what drew you to World War II airplanes? Is there a family connection or just...
6: Well, there's a gentleman sitting right over there, my father.
4: Okay.
6: And I was a kid that didn't follow my mother around. I followed my dad around and was raised by a bunch of pilots. And It's kind of how I stumbled into it.
4: Excellent, excellent. And so now you've got the B-24,
6: yes.
4: B-29.
6: Yes.
4: Are you thinking about any other airplanes to add?
6: I would love to add several.
4: Like which one?
6: I'm looking maybe at the A-26,
4: okay.
6: If they'll have me.
4: All right.
6: And maybe the R-4D.
4: Okay. Those are also big airplanes.
6: They are.
4: But look like they're fun to fly.
6: Although some of these little, the PT and, I don't know, just some of the little stuff looks like a lot of fun. You get into the big stuff and you feel like you lose a little bit of the fun of it.
4: But. Okay. Well, good. Well, Debbie, appreciate you stopping by and letting us know that Diamond Lil is on the Phillips Plaza. And you'll be with the airplane all week long?
6: Actually, I'm going to be transitioning up to Appleton to do ride flights in Fifi. But the aircraft will be here all week long, and we appreciate the support.
4: All right. Come on out and see Debbie and Diamond Lil, and she'll also be flying the B-29 later on this week. So appreciate you joining us today.
6: Thanks, Steve.
4: Thanks for being here, and thank you for listening today. And from the stand, I'm Steve Buss, and this is EAA Radio.
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1: This is Digital Dave.
2: And I'm Fast Eddie.
1: And we're joined by phone by Mr. Chad Bally, who has probably one of the most unusual home builds ever conceived. How you doing, Chad?
7: Good morning, gentlemen. How are you?
1: Yes.
2: Hey, we're doing great. It all works.
1: The Bally Bomber, a scale B-17. That in itself, I mean, that's a crazy concept.
7: It's a crazy builder doing it.
1: Well, there you go. There you go. I understand you're pretty far along. You've had some delays, but that's natural. And how are things going?
7: Well, we were real hopeful we were going to make an appearance this year, but it looks like it's going to be next year for sure. Engine starts are looking like it's going to happen within the next week. So he's come a long way in the last year, finishing up a lot of the small stuff.
1: Well, there's a lot of small stuff, seeing as how you have four of everything. We were trying to decide, when you start flying this thing and you're flying into airports, you know, what are you going to come in and known as like mini B-17 or something?
7: Kind of to be determined on it. I mean, we call it the Bally Bomber for now, and we joke with, you know, the baby bomber as well. So call sign's not set yet.
1: Well, soon enough.
2: You know, it's going to be very interesting next year, because I'm guessing that you will have her flying by then, have the 40 hours flown off. We were talking about appearances out here at Boeing Centennial Plaza, and with Doc recently getting back into the air, it would really be a treat to have two B-29s, a full-size B-17, and the Bally Bomber all out there at the same time. Would you be interested in that at all?
7: I think Jack would be interested in that, and that'd be a good conversation for closer to the time.
1: Oh, sure. Once you've got it flying and everything.
2: Yeah, there's a long way to go yet.
1: Let's back up a little bit. This is a four-engine aircraft. When you look at the full-size B-17 and you scale it down, how do you make an engine choice? I mean, you're talking about going from that, what are those, 1,300 horsepower?
2: 1,100s.
1: 1,100s down. How did you decide what engines you were going to use or require?
7: Jack put a lot of thought into it when he was doing it. There was some radials that were coming into concept and design at the time that were a smaller radial, and it would have worked out perfect. But, you know, they were in the research and development phase, and they just hadn't quite hit the market yet and hadn't been, you know, tried and true. So he did a lot of research, and he came up with the Hearth. They've got the, you know, the proper size imprint and then the proper horsepower.
1: Well, there you go. Would you consider like a Rotec radial now that those are available? Of course, I'm sure they're not cheap.
7: Well, considering he's already bought four and they're on the airplane plumbed and ready to go, I don't think he's going to change them at this point.
1: Yeah, I think you're probably right.
2: Yeah, well, you made a pretty big commitment to those engines, not only financially, but time and material-wise, because it takes a lot to get an engine to run. You just don't hang it and say, okay, we're good to go. There's a lot to be considered.
1: Are you running three-blade props for scale?
7: And they are scale. They're almost identical to what the full size version was using, just scaled down.
1: Wow! So you had those custom made?
7: Yes.
1: Wow! Are they fully controllable?
7: They are. You can ground set them.
1: Okay.
7: They are a variable pitch prop.
1: Wow! Now this is a single place. Is that correct?
7: Correct.
1: So that's going to look interesting when people see this thing, you know, because when they see it from a distance, it's going to look like the real thing.
2: Absolutely.
1: And then when it finally lands and taxis up, they're going to realize, wow. Now, how do you get in and out of it? The whole top of the cockpit pops off or something?
7: The canopy swings open, you know, from the top, and it swings over to the right, and you just kind of step up on the wing and grab your shoehorn and shimmy in.
1: Yeah, exactly.
2: Oh, no. You mean it's going to be one of these airplanes where you need a shoehorn to get in and a crowbar to get out?
7: Actually, the seat lifts you out. It was a nice little modification he did. So down's the easy part because you have gravity helping you, and now squeezing out's a different story.
1: Okay.
7: The seat will actually push you up.
1: Nice. That's good thinking.
2: I was going to say, it's going to be an interesting cockpit with all the controls and everything that you have. You know, you're going to have engine
1: four
2: gauges.
1: Four throttles, yeah.
2: Four throttles, four sets of gauges for the engines. Are you going with any glass panel avionics in this?
7: Nope, it's all traditional analog, bare minimum.
1: Wow.
2: Steam gauges, baby.
1: So that's a lot of engine gauges to look at. Now you're saying engines start in the next few weeks.
7: Engine start may be in the next few days. Keep an eye on the website, and we will, as soon as we have some video of all four props spinning, we will have it up.
1: Yeah, we want quiet background. We want to hear every single engine start up, just like the real thing.
7: We'll do our best.
1: Yeah. Of course, like you're concerned about the video appearance. You want to just make sure everything runs and runs well. How much fuel does she carry?
7: You know, I don't have that stat offhand, and it's 42 gallons. That's what it is.
1: Wow. That sounds like a fair amount. That ought to get you someplace. And, of course, you don't have it. It's way too early to guess at what kind of cruising speeds you're going to get out of it.
7: Yeah, right now that's kind of on the paper, and then, you know, versus in the air are two different things.
1: Yep.
7: But we're thinking the loft time is going to be probably about an hour and 15.
1: Okay.
2: That's not bad. If you're in a tight cockpit, an hour and 15 minutes can seem like an eternity. So, you know, it's not a bad thing to have a limited range.
1: You know, when you scale the aircraft down, obviously the dimensions of the panel shrank, but yet you still got to find a place to put all these gauges. Was that a challenge?
7: It was an absolute challenge for him. Everything's strategically placed. You know, the real important stuff are right at your fingertips, and then everything else is, you know, just in a very compact area.
1: Yeah. But easily accessible.
7: Right.
1: Will she be equipped for night VFR?
7: I don't believe so.
1: Okay. Yeah, that's just more things you have to try and cram in there. No bombs then either, huh?
7: The FAA's got a problem with that. We've tried, but they keep saying no.
2: Well, if nothing else, it'll make a great luggage compartment.
1: Yeah, there you go.
7: Not much room for that either.
1: Wow. That's the problem when you scale things down. The pilot doesn't scale down at the same time.
2: No, sure doesn't.
1: Who's going to test fly it?
7: We're not going to release the name on that one, but we do have a pilot.
1: Okay, good, good. You know, that's going to be a confusing situation right there because do you need a type rating for a B-17 to fly this thing? Is it going to, you know, that's a...
2: You know,
1: you obviously need multi-engine.
2: I figure that wouldn't be a bad thing, and you'd need multi-engine commercial because you're hiring the pilot.
1: Yep.
7: We'll say we have all that, and we have a very experienced pilot. That's going to be the pilot in command on this one.
1: Good.
2: Right, well, that's great because, you know, you guys have put a lot of work into this thing, and you obviously want the best pilot you can find.
1: Yeah. There's not too many of them around rated to fly the Bally Bomber, but something similar.
2: Well, you know, that would be the thing I would be considering. A real B-17 pilot might actually be a pretty good place to start. So
7: those guys are so hard to find these days, though.
2: Oh, yeah. There's a couple of them out there. We keep seeing them fly over here all the time.
1: Well, where are you located?
7: Jack is located in Dixon, Illinois.
1: Okay, not that far. Cool. And you're at engine start. What is your hope for a test flight date?
7: You know, if everything checks out, I think he's going to get going pretty good, you know, pretty soon. The 40 hours needs to get ticked off, and when your loft time is only around about an hour, it's going to take some time to get that 40 on there.
1: Yep.
7: And then of course, you know, the first couple flights, it's going to, you know, you go up, beat around the pattern a little bit, come back down, and it's going to be pulling all the inspection panels, checking fittings, checking for leaks, all that stuff. So it's going to be a while to get that 40 hours on it.
1: Oh, yeah. Are you planning to have the test pilot fly the entire 40?
7: Yep.
1: Okay. And then he's got to train someone else?
7: Possibly.
1: Well, hope so.
2: You're going to have GoPros everywhere on this thing, right?
7: Starting for now, we're going to have at least one on it.
1: Yeah. If nothing else, watch the instruments or something in case he doesn't catch something. I don't know. I've never done that before, so.
2: I know there are aerobatic pilots out there that put these things everywhere. Kirby Chambliss goes up with like 8 of them on his airplane.
1: Well, yeah. It's because he's doing aerobatics and it looks really spectacular.
2: Well, you forget he's also sponsored by GoPro.
1: I would think that possibly a GoPro under the wing behind each engine nacelle, in case something starts leaking, you could actually see something. Of course, you don't see anything until you're done flying.
2: Right. So, definitely.
1: Hey, whatever. I'm sure you guys have that worked out.
2: Yeah.
7: There'll be at least one for now.
1: Yep, that's a start. That's a start. Well, we're wishing you good luck. And, I can't. Go ahead.
2: Where can people find out more information on this aircraft?
7: So we have a webpage. It's theballybomber.com. You can check us out there. You can also follow the links into Facebook. And we're going to be. It's been fairly slow the last 6 months for the website and Facebook, just because the small detail stuff. There's nothing exciting to post. But we're going to be, you know, doing a massive update with more media and all that good stuff as soon as the engine starts and, you know, she takes off.
1: Very good, very good. We are looking forward to hearing more about this and hopefully seeing you guys here next year.
7: We're fingers crossed. We're hoping. We were close to it possibly happening this year, but it was pushed back to next year.
1: There's no sense rushing.
2: Yeah, absolutely. Take your time. Do it right.
1: I want to thank you for joining us, Chad. And again, check that website, people, and Facebook. This has been Chad Bally with the Bally Bomber. I'm Digital Dave.
2: And I'm Fast Eddie.
1: And this is EAA Radio. Thanks.
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8: A one, two, a one, two, three.

0: That's the Aviators. Welcome, everyone.
1: Thank you.
2: Thanks for having us this morning.
3: Yeah, thanks for coming so early.
0: We've got Pam and Robert and Diane and our death, all of the Aviators that will be performing tonight at Theater in the Woods. And they were so nice to get up early and come in at 7:30 in the morning to join us on the morning pre-flight. And you came by last year and just did some samples for us in the studio, and it was just wonderful. And we've only had that small snippet of that song, and it was so nice to hear the full one. And if you want to hear that song again and some of the other ones, of course, Theater in the Woods tonight, and we'll have it live here on EAA Radio. I was reading through your website, and you've been doing this for quite a while.
2: Actually, about 10 years we've been up to this.
0: Wow.
2: It's taken us all over the country, and we knew we'd enjoy the music because the music of that era is wonderful. But the people that we have met through the music, and as I said, we've traveled the country, had the great honor of performing at the World War II Memorial Dedication in Washington D.C. in 2004, which was a fabulous time for us.
0: That must have been an incredible honor, considering how many groups like this with the tight harmonies and the uplifting tunes are left, other than maybe finding it in movies and some plays. You don't really hear this kind of music.
2: As far as we know, there's really nobody else doing what we're doing in the nation. There are other groups that are occasionally doing a show, but as far as recreating the harmonies, recreating the look and the feel, we dress up in Army Air Corps uniforms, do the choreography, and we actually hired arrangers to pull the arrangements right off the old recordings, so we preserve that harmony and that sound.
0: And what are some of the vocal challenges to singing this type of music?
1: It definitely is tight harmony. There are times when if we're doing the arrangements right and we're really sticking to the era, the sounds of the era, we're probably, Al, singing four notes within a five-note range. And that's typical of this harmony. Now, when you try to put four people each singing one note within a five-note range, it's tight. It's close, and there's no room for error.
0: I wanted to ask you a little bit about some of the touring that you do and how much in demand you are.
1: Well, it really is kind of hit and miss. It's feast or famine. Sometimes we have many performances in a row, and we'll have a very busy week or a very busy month, and then we may have a month where it's very light. But during that time, we rehearse. We're getting ready to record our third CD because we do have a little downtime here in the fall. There is a CD that we have right now called Wing and a Prayer, and I know that you might talk a little bit more about that here in a minute. We also have a Christmas CD, but we're getting to record our third CD. So when we're not so busy with performances, we just rehearse and try to get in, some more recording done.
2: The types of performances that we do do kind of vary across the spectrum. We do a lot of large concerts. We do a lot of fundraisers, many reunions, a lot of corporate events and things like that, and civic events. So it really just depends on the time of the year and what's going on.
1: And we've also done several honor flight-related performances here in this past 18 months, I would say. Honor flight, of course, is a wonderful, wonderful program. I'll let Bob perhaps talk a little bit more about that. But we have done dinners and, again, fundraisers, reunions, a reunion of all of the Nebraska Heartland Honor Flight men and women, the veterans that went, about 1,500 went on several flights, and we do performances like that. Of course, that's just exactly what we're made for.
2: Basically, Honor Flight is a program that takes World War II veterans to Washington, D.C. to see their memorial. We have been leasing airliners and taking entire airliners full of World War II vets. And all the challenges you can imagine getting, some of them are, have some disabilities and whatnot. To Washington, D.C., we look at all the monuments there, and it's quite a program. It's free to the vets.
0: What are some of your backgrounds? This is definitely not your day job, right?
4: No, we all have individual jobs besides loving to sing with the Aviators. But how we got all involved, I think we're all very four natural performers. We love to perform. Our show this evening consists of course, this music, but we also do some dancing. Everything's choreographed, and we throw in a little humor now and then as well.
0: Well, go ahead.
5: Just as an example, I'm a teacher by day, run a bed and breakfast with my husband on the weekends, and sing with these guys.
1: Well, I'm Ardith, and I'm actually a commercial voice talent. I have actually been a radio broadcaster before and teach private voice lessons and am the artistic director for the Aviators.
2: And I guess I'm the one aviator in the Aviators. I'm a professional pilot by trade and do aviation education at the University of Nebraska at Omaha and do a little flight instruction, a little charter work, and, of course, sing with this group. It's a busy time.
3: And the CD that they mentioned is On a Wing and a Prayer, and the first person to run right up to the Bill Phobes Broadcast Center here, the studio in the sky, and you can get a free Aviators CD. Come right up here. We're building number 60 on the map if you're listening here to the Aviators CD, On a Wing and a Prayer. So let's talk a little bit more about your show. Are there any fireworks? You do a little singing and dancing?
2: Well, we skipped all the rock and roll and fireworks. Our show is strictly music from the World War II era. We try to replicate that as closely as possible. We do a lot of music of the modern eras, the Pied Pipers. Our show is built around Bing Crosby and the Andrews Sisters. We do all that music and, again, try to replicate it, just like if you turned on the radio in 1941. That's really what we do.
4: And, of course, boys, tonight the three of us will be singing Boogie Woogie Bugle Boy for you, so that's something you'll want to come and see.
6: That's what they want to see.
3: If you talk about fireworks, that particular song is is kind of like fireworks. I mean, it's fast-paced, and I'm sure you have to be pretty nimble with your enunciation and everything to get it right.
1: Well, exactly. And in the meantime, while we're enunciating, actually that one we dance nonstop. Through that one. So for us, we need a little break, a little breather after that one, but it really does take stamina. And matter of fact, that's what it takes to do a show like this. And when Bob said, I don't know that there are many groups doing this, there are some that are singing, that are maybe trying to do the harmonies of the era, but we actually are doing some choreography that I would say it's a bit challenging at times, but that does keep us fresh and alive, and I think people respond to that, seeing an actual stage show. It goes back to the stage shows of the era gone by.
2: The music of the era has endured 60 years for a good reason. It's really great music. The harmonies were different. The messages were different back then. And if we get a chance to sing maybe another little piece of a song here, you can hear how different those tight harmonies actually are.
5: And some of we do a little bit of the military tunes and some of the popular tunes of the age as well. And you'll see costume changes and all kinds of fun dancing things like they've described.
3: Go ahead with another song.

0: incredible. The Aviators here on EAA Radio, and we still have a few more minutes. I wanted to ask, what if you didn't answer this before, but what are some of the influences behind this particular music? I noticed in the early 1900s, it was about opera. Opera music was probably the most influential music at the time, or at least the most used. And then it went into certainly jazz and what came out of that. How this particular style of singing that you do, where are its roots?
1: Well, obviously, there were melodies and harmonies written in the 40s that type of music has not been done again. And that's why they called it the golden age of songwriting, because there are songs that will be absolutely sung and played forever, because that was such a memorable time for writing songs. Well, we all influences in our lives. I know that our families played this music. For instance, I'll just speak for myself. My dad's a World War II veteran, and he's a dance band drummer. And I went to all the dances. I learned all those songs. They were played at home. They were sung at home. And we were listening to that type of music. I know the other members of the group have similar experiences. It's what we grew up with. But I think we all have an appreciation for such a special time of songwriting. And it just hasn't been replicated.
2: It really hasn't. The songs were very difficult to write. And they were very difficult to perform. You look back to the big band era, extremely talented musicians. And what we've found in replicating this music is it's very difficult to sing as well. You've got to have singers that have some legitimate chops in singing and can really hang on to those close harmonies, because it is actually quite difficult music to perform. But when you do put it all together, when you spend months matching mouth shapes in the mirror, I mean, that's really what it takes to get that blend, to get that harmony. It's a lot of work, but it's worth it. It's wonderful music to perform, and we're told people enjoy it very much.
3: And I know, for one, not only is my family a musical base, my mother always talked about the hit parade, and always, whenever we have to learn a song, I call my mom and say, how does this one go? And she always knows, so that was a great influence for me.
0: The big bands, they toured around during that time, but they also took singers with them to support some of their songs, also feature them. So what were some of the biggest acts, like the Anders Sisters or some of them that toured around, and how competitive was it?
2: We actually have had the wonderful opportunity to sing with some of those big bands. They're still around. We were the featured vocal group at the International Glenn Miller Festival and got to perform with some of those bands. We got to perform with the Tommy Dorsey Band and the Guy Lombardo Orchestra down in Texas. We got to sing with them one time. A lot of those bands, their legacies are still around. They're still performing. And you look at all those groups, and I mean, that's where that music emanated from. And it's still there and still has a big audience base.
0: What is your impression of the motivation behind the lyrics and the music, and what kind of feelings that these composers were trying to express?
2: Well, if you listen to the words of the song, like the one we just sang, the Pitch-In Medley, it was a very patriotic time. It was a very dark time. But the whole country was pulling together because they had a legitimate enemy, and the survival of our country was at hand. And you can really hear that in the lyrics of the songs. They have a message, and it's all about, you know, coming together as a country. And there's a lot of fun tunes, too. We sing tunes like Fellow Waitin' in Poughkeepsie, and it talked a little bit about some of the romance that happened during that time and the fun that they had. And, of course, Boogie Woogie Bugle Boy and so many of those. A fun time, but also a message behind many of the songs that let's come together, let's be patriotic and get the job done.
0: Well, if you could give us one more snippet, but first tell us about your show tonight one more time for everyone who might be here or be listening tonight.
4: 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So remember that the Theater of the Woods is covered, and we will be there live at 8 p.m., and we will have our CDs for sale there, of course, as well.
2: As a matter of fact, we're going to have a special CD that we commissioned just for this show, and that is an Honor Flight CD. 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And really, it's just to make profits to help our mission with Honor Flight.
0: Well, thank you so much for coming in. Ardeth, Pam, Diane, and Robert, they are the Aviators. You can hear them tonight on EAA Radio or in person at Theater in the Woods.
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6: Good morning. Welcome to From the Stand. I'm Steve Buss, and this week we'll spend some time talking with a variety of guests, from authors to high-flying SR-71 pilots. So I hope you join us throughout the week between 10 and 11 here on the PA system and also on EAA Radio. Just want to let you know that From the Stand is supported by the Commemorative Air Force, honoring America's military aviation heritage through flight remembrance and education, with more than 11,000 members. Operating 164 vintage aircraft, the CAF is the world's largest private air force, and you can get more information at commemorativeairforce.org. And as we start out this morning, today is a day when we remember EAA's founder, Paul Poberesny, and we thought it would be a good way to start the show this year with some memories of Paul and joining us here on the stand. Two longtime EAA members, Bob Lumley with the Vintage Aircraft Association, and the one and only Ron Scott, who's run the Communication Center for a number of years. Good morning, gentlemen.
7: Try 52.
8: Good morning to you.
6: Good morning. So the both of you, I'll start with you, Bob. When did you meet Paul?
8: Met Paul first time was in the mid-80s, and it was just a brief meeting. We were doing the porch. I was working with Al Kelch. So we were putting a porch on the Red Barn, and then we went on. We were doing another piece, and Paul showed up one hot afternoon, was visiting, and I was introduced, and he said we were a little bit hot and looking. He, a little while later, he came back with a six-pack, and sort of went from there. Got acquainted with him about 1990, a pioneer, and I honestly could say I've never had a better friend.
6: There you go. And Ron, you said you met Paul back in 1959, right?
7: Oh, do I have to talk?
6: You have to talk now.
7: Oh, okay.
6: This is radio, not TV. So.
7: All right, Mr. Busser, a.k.a. Jack P. Diddley. Yes, it was 1959, and I had a little old 41 Taylor craft at Capitol Drive Airport, north side of Milwaukee. And he landed his Pober Sport.
6: Okay.
7: Their low wing. I think he had a Luscombe wing on it. And we had a cup of coffee and we were talking there. And he says, yeah, you know, you can, EAA, we've got this organization going. You can build your own airplane, design your own airplane. I said, oh, man, that's kind of neat. You know, I did as a kid, design a lot of models and stuff like that. You know, you control in those days.
6: Yeah.
7: And at any rate, he had a nice talk. And so he said, yeah, you join the chapter, which at that time was headquarters chapter. That was, Ray Stetson, I always had a go around on this thing, you know, because he's chapter one. And headquarters, the organization started to grow, of course, and said, well, headquarters doesn't really need a chapter here. You guys have to take the next number, which was 18. So that's what the Milwaukee chapter is now, 18. But Ray Stetson and I used to go round and round on that. I said, Ray, you know really who's chapter number one. So yeah, old Raymond, bless his soul. Yeah, he's a good guy, too, early EAA-er. But and I joined a chapter, and they found out that I worked for a telephone company, and that I could twist two wires together. So that's how I got drawn into communications situation here. And there was just three of us. We were the three guys. Now what do we got here? We got about 65 people working in and out of here doing stuff for communications, you know. And the younger fellas have got a lot of techie stuff. I got a smartphone. And I'll tell you, that thing is so much smarter than I am. I just said, oh, geez. At any rate, that's how that's kind of all started for me. And I got other stories, so maybe Lumper wants to say some more, too.
6: There you go. Bob, talk a little bit about the evolution of vintage and how Paul sort of fostered that along the way.
8: Yes, he did, and we're awful proud of it, to say the least. He's always been a very ardent supporter of what we were doing. And I guess one of the favorite things I like to talk about is we'd be down working in the barn, setting it up, and getting whatever we could. And you turn around, here's Paul with a broom, sweeping the floor, cleaning it up, and a little bit of fussing about it. It's getting messy here. You need to fix this. For those of you that are at Oshkosh, you can look around you and see the standards that Paul set, and those are his personal standards of cleanliness, orderliness. And these grounds themselves are a testimony to him.
7: Yeah, you could always tell. He'd be out and he'd see some paper going along, and he'd go out and pick it up, and then there's the president. He's picking up that paper. So, and then all of a sudden, you got a bunch of people out there. When we first moved up here, we had rocks all over this whole area where we park airplanes now. We had a rock wagon out there, you know, and he'd get out there. Somebody driving, and he'd start throwing rocks on the wagon there, you know, and people would see that. And then he'd go out there, and pretty soon he had a dozen people throwing rocks in the wagon. He walked away, and he'd stir up something else that needed to be done, and by him doing it, the members would come in there and bingo. They'd, you know, that's the kind of guy he was.
9: He was a leader by example.
7: That's correct. Yeah.
9: And if I recall the story correctly, one of the reasons that the grounds today are so well kept is because of what happened after the very first fly-in in Milwaukee in 1953, mm-hmm. when it was after everything was done, they went out to clean up on Monday morning, and Paul was the only one there, mm-hmm. cleaning up and emptying garbage cans. And he said at that point, "Never will I ever have an event like this without people, you know, picking up after themselves."
7: Sure.
9: And he kind of set that bar high, and mm-hmm. it's obviously shows on the grounds today.
7: Yeah, it's stuck.
9: Go ahead. Oh, I was just Bob, you flew with Paul at Pioneer Airport when the early days of Pioneer Airport, once it was open behind the museum. Some good stories flying there.
8: Well, for a while I was bringing my own airplane up and flying, and I was introduced to Pioneer, and it's a wonderful experience. The Pioneer Airport is still a wonderful experience. But Paul was building his junior ace, and it was one of those you stop in to take a look and see what the guy was building, and he starts handing you, "Well, put this on and put that on. Can you do this?" And that evolved into, I guess, close to 10 years working with him off and on in the shop and helping him restore airplanes, build airplanes. And I was very fortunate he built his first junior ace. And I got to fly an awful lot hauling kids. Darn nice airplane. But he was always very supportive. Almost anything I wanted to do, he treated me like a son. He could fuss something real good on you. And I take a tremendous amount of pride in the fact that I got a plane with him and with Audrey. And they're just wonderful people. They always have been.
9: Well, you mentioned the junior ace. Do you remember how many Young Eagles you flew in that airplane?
8: Oh, God. There were probably 150, 200 kids in that airplane alone. And, you know, open cockpit with a kid is great.
9: Yeah. Of course, who had the bigger smile? You or the Young Eagle?
8: I probably did myself. I was having more fun than anybody deserves.
9: That's right.
8: And I have to again thank him for that.
9: Yeah. And Ron, you, of course, semi-famous as a builder yourself with Old Ironsides. And was Paul involved in that project, helping you along at all?
7: No, not really. Kind of did it on my own, I guess. That's kind of a funny thing because now Rockford, the comp center, the three of us had a room right next to Paul's at the motel there for those, 3 days, I guess we were down there in the early days. And we came back to our room, and Paul said, "Come on in, you guys, have a, you know, a sparkly." And so I went in there, and we had a beer, and of course I'm a young punk, you know. And all these greats are in there, Harry Stitz, and who was the old announcer? Come on.
9: Roscoe.
7: Before Roscoe.
9: Before Roscoe.
7: Come on, you know. You're a young guy, you know.
9: Danny Clisham, you mean?
7: No, Danny Clisham, my guy. Danny, he was
9: Nick.
7: A...
9: Resnick.
7: Yeah. Okay. Anyway, all the big boys and their Cole brothers and all these big guys. And I'm, boy, you're sitting in there, and the young kid, you know, you just keep your ears open and see. you know, listen to all these great words of these people with lots of aircraft wisdom. Mm-hmm. And finally, the things got a little quiet, and I said, I'm building an airplane. What does he mean? What's he got one finger up for?
9: It's a time cue. Keep going.
7: Okay. Anyway, I said, yeah, I'm building an airplane. And Stitt says to me, he says, whose plans are you using? I said, well, I'm designing it myself. Whoa, he says, what's your background? Are you an aeronautical engineer? No, no, I work for a telephone company. And, oh, he sat me down in the bed there like a Dutch uncle, you know, telling me why I should not do this. He says, what you should do. Then he heard I was going to do it out of fiberglass, which is just for boats in those days. And this is structural glass that I was using. And he says, boy, he said, heard that then. And, man, he about blew his stack. He says, you get somebody's plans, and you build the airplane just how the plans call for, you know. Don't change anything. Maybe if you get this done and it flies good and all that stuff, just maybe you can design your own. So I kind of walked out there with my tail between my legs. And, it was after. Of course, we became pretty good friends, old Ray and... And then we first moved up here. He was down in Howard Johnson's. Howard Johnson. And we went down for breakfast, actually. And everybody's sitting all by himself at the bar. And had breakfast. So he settled inside of him there. Dick Millibrandt, Gensmer, and I. And, hi, Scotty. He says, how's Ironside's flying, you know? And I said, oh, great, Ray. You know, just hands off, first time, no weights, nothing. Weight balance good. Oh, that's great. You know, and I says, you know, Ray, you probably don't remember this. But when we were in Paul's room that night, and you sat me down, and you just reamed my little fanny out, and I shouldn't do this stuff, you know, and all that. And old Ray, he says, well, what would you tell some young snot-nosed kid that had no experience and everything? So that's how that kind of went. And that's back in the day.
9: Back in
7: okay.
9: The day. Yeah. I tell you what, we're going to take a break. We're talking Bob Lumley and Ron Scott, memories of Paul in the early days of EIA. And we'll be back with more live from the stand in just a moment on EIA Radio.
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10: And we're flying, all right. 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And Ray Johnson, as usual, you have lined up a fantastic group of people for us.

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1: .org or .com, you can get to our website. We're also pretty active on Facebook, Instagram as well. So you can go there and see our airplanes. We've got about 60 flyable aircraft. A thing that makes us a little bit unique is we have vintage. We've got four tri-motors. We've got some really amazing historic aircraft that all fly. And then we got into the Warbirds about 8 years ago, so we've got some of those airplanes as well. Most of the fighters, P-51, Corsair, Wildcat, bombers. And then we have helicopters, Vietnam-era Huey. We fly very regularly, put about 100 hours a year on it. So
2: wow, that's a lot.
1: We just love aviation. So you come there, you get to see a really wide, wide view of aviation. I think most everything flies. That's one thing that makes us unique. We accept no static displays. We've only had two airplanes donated to us, but they're beautiful aircraft. The rest of them that we ended up purchasing. And the mission of our museum is pretty simple. It's 4 points. It's honoring veterans is the number one thing. And mentoring kiddos is the number two thing. Supporting community, kind of like what we're doing now, but we go out. We love events, actually, probably more than air shows, personally, myself. And then preserving aviation history is the fourth thing. But it's important, but it's number kind of four on the list. And Doug joined our team a few years back, 3.5 years ago. And we chose that the Traveler 6000 be the aircraft that we really bring back to glory. I'd been flying that airplane about 10 years. It had very old cotton on it, and it was in need of a refurbishment. And I'm so proud of Doug and the team that he led to get that airplane restored to bring it here today. We just flew it for the first time a week ago.
2: Oh, wow.
1: So
2: that seems to be a theme.
1: It is at Oshkosh.
2: Every year at Oshkosh here in Vintage, especially, we hear the story where it was a full run to get the airplane to Oshkosh, and things come together at the last minute, and here it is, and it's gorgeous. And before we talk about the Travel Air, let's talk more about some of the programs at your museum. Let's focus on the kids, because you said that you have, that's your second mission. What do you do for the kids down there in that community?
1: You know, we're looking for the kids, actually. You know, when I was growing up, I'm 55, but when I was growing up, there was always kids looking over the fence, and there's so many kids out there right now that with the technology, with social media, that for whatever reason, some of them may or may not be able to afford to fly. It's still very expensive. It's not getting any cheaper. Mm-hmm. But even those that really can afford to do it, the thought of going to the airport and going for an airplane ride or getting their pilot's license, it doesn't even cross their radar screen. And so, you know, we're open 1 day a week, and we encourage, in fact, Kelly Mahon right here beside me, we've got a new standard biplane and a Traveler 4000, and almost every weekend we hop free rides to kids. We never charge anything. Come on in here, Kelly. We never charge anything for rides, and we just try to inspire those kids. In fact, the pilot that we have now, Andrew Kiest, he's here somewhere. I gave him his first airplane ride when he was 16 years old. He's now 33, topped in almost every airplane we got. So, you know, another thing my parents told me growing up, you know, here even at EAA, you know, you're disappointed if your numbers are down just a little bit. It's not about the tens of thousands. It's, you know, we all around this table, including you running the press, you know, we can be and we are being a positive influence in a few people's lives every year. And I think that's really the attitude. It's not trying to do the hundreds or the thousands. It's, hey, personally, each one of us, let's make a difference mm-hmm. in a few people's lives every year. And that's kind of the mission of our museum. It's not that we're doing the tens of thousands, but some of the kiddos that I gave their first lesson to, you know, they're now flying for the airlines, they're flying for the Air Force. They're doing some really great things in aviation. It just gives you a lot of pride when you go back and see that, you know, would they have done it without you? Maybe. But maybe you're the person that gave them that spark that really changed the direction of where they were going. So,
2: well, and it sounds to me like the museum's going to soon become multi-generational as well. If you have 33-year-olds now that started when you were 16, the 33-year-old's going to have kids.
1: Oh, you're exactly right. I mean, it's a cycle of life.
3: Right. Yep.
1: And, you know, when Doug really talks here in a minute about the restoration, and the thing I'm just the most proud of

0: is the team he led were from 14 years old to almost 90 years old. And those 90 years old, you know, they were sharing and teaching. You know, it wasn't just about getting an airplane ready to come to a show or getting it finished. It was really the experience of teaching the younger generation. That's the one thing about it. You know, we all kind of gripe at the FAA every now and then about them making it harder, and they don't make it any easier for sure. But the thing that's going to ground these airplanes eventually, if we don't continue to pass this knowledge on, is passing that knowledge on to these young kids that understand fabric. I mean, EA does an amazing job with your workshops, but the mechanics of this, and then also the engines. That engine right there on that airplane there, that Kitty Hawk, how few people in the world can overhaul that engine and that has the parts. I'm not really worried about parts, because with CNC technology, there's nothing that you cannot make. But the people who have the expertise, even the OX5 engines, now that's a dinosaur. So simple of an engine, but yet there's so few people that can re-ring that engine. So it's important to bring the kiddos on, but I mean, EA is doing a great job. Our little museum's doing our part, and we're proud to be a little part of it.
1: So we talked about the kids. Do you have some of those kind of educational programs that you just discussed, like engines, fabric, things like that? Do you do those kind of workshops at your museum?
0: Not at Mount Pleasant, Texas. So Mount Pleasant, Texas is primarily, because we got about 60 airplanes, it's primarily operations and heavy maintenance. And I'll be honest with you, we don't have hardly any volunteers there that do maintenance. When we're doing work on our Mustang or Corsair or DC-3, those are all paid mechanics that operated a very, very, very high level. We, you know, it was a few years back, we had a World War II reunion. We ended up flying 32-34 airplanes about 130 hours in a week, and to my knowledge, we did not lose a spark plug. How many museums can pull 34 aircraft? And I'm not talking Cubs, talking Mustangs, B-25s, the big irons. How many people, helicopters, can pull 34 airplanes out of their museum and go fly hard for a week and not have any maintenance issues? Things can break, but our aircraft are maintained to such a high level, and we don't really accept volunteer labor on that level. Up in Urbana, I'm so proud of what's going on, because Urbana, that's northeast of Dayton, if you don't know, Grimes Field, Grimes Lighting, that's right, where we are. But that's where Doug has done such an amazing job building a team to inspire the young people, and then also giving old people a purpose. Mm-hmm. And it's so important. Some people forget about the old people in the nursing homes. I mean, those people right there have so much knowledge and skill to give back if they can find a project to give them purpose. Mm-hmm. And so it's an amazing balance that Doug has struck there.
1: Wow, that's great. We've just got a couple more minutes to talk more about the museum, and then we'll talk about the travel.
2: Scott, one thing that I'm so impressed with you, and it's your museum, is your museum, you don't have signs all over the museum that says, "Don't touch me." And when you have your airplanes out at the out on the field, I've watched you. You invite people to come up and sit in your airplane. I've seen him do that with his Mustang, okay? Scott, why do you do that?
0: Well, growing up, honestly, the Warbird guys, and I know we're on radio right here, but when I was growing up, you know, the Warbird guys wouldn't let you touch a Mustang, wouldn't let you touch it, certainly not going to let you sit in one. And I told God then, I said, you know, at the time I could barely afford a Cub, but I said, if I'm given the opportunity to ever be able to do this, I don't want to be that person. And I think when we go to places, we went to Thunder Over Michigan with our Corsair, we opened it up. I mean, the line was almost 4 hours long. And we let every single person that wanted to sit in an airplane get in the Corsair. I mean, who does that? But that's what we do. And, you know, I can't give them all rides in the Corsair. I just can't do it. But I want to be that person that will be open and sharing with, you know, with others.
1: This is a good opportunity to remind people that invitations are important. So we honor the fact that you let people, that you invite people to touch your planes and to sit in your planes. But we want to remind people that it's also very important that you get that permission before you just sit on somebody's wheel pants or lounge on their wing out here. It's great people offer, but please get permission before you sit on wings or get in planes or touch them in any way. Right? But the fact that you're doing it and inviting people is fantastic.
2: It's incredible.
1: All right, great, Ray. Thank you. Jay Monchi, we're on the fly at Vintage. 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
4: All right, we are joined by Mr. Detlef Hoyne and Miss Liliana Tagliamonte, which I think I got that right.
5: Yes, you got it right.
4: And you guys are flying all the way around the world. However, I noticed that apparently you're really lousy navigators because, like, you're going all over the place. Most people just go straight. You're going there. You're probably going to stop at my house. I don't know.
2: Wait a minute. They're not lousy navigators. They're taking a scenic route. You know.
4: Oh, yes. I thought they had one of those newfangled GPS things that never knows where it is.
2: Oh, come on. You know, everybody knows that GPS, especially in automotive applications, stands for going places slowly.
4: Nice.
2: Or stupidly, your choice.
4: All right. Well, let's get to the subject at hand here.
2: So you're flying around the world. Why?
5: Well, we're flying around the world because we have been to so many places in Europe, and at the end, Europe was small, so we said, outside there is a more world, we have to check it out.
4: And that's all it took?
5: That's all it took. Well, it took a little bit more. We had some years of planning, and afterwards we decided to build our own airplane.
4: You built a nice RV7 from what I see. A gorgeous RV7.
5: Thanks very much.
4: So I guess if you're going to do this, you might as well go first class.
2: Well, you know, that's one of my questions. Why did you choose an RV7? There's a lot of kit-built airplanes out there. Why an RV7?
6: Yes, I think so. The RV7, that's one of the best multi-talents. So it's fast, it's very stable, so we can carry a lot of luggage with it. We could add fuel tanks, so we doubled our fuel quantity, so we have now 84 gallons. That makes means we have a lot to weight to carry, and so far as RV, it's just not a problem.
4: So you guys have already embarked on your journey. This is basically just one stop.
5: Yes, this is one stop of the many stops we are going to do. We started last year in Florida, where we finished our airplane in Punta Gorda, then went to Lantana, and then Bahamas, Dominican Republic, heading down to the English Guiana, Brazil, Argentina, to the very top, Ushuaia, and heading back up to Peru, Ecuador, Galapagos, Costa Rica, Belize, and back here to the States.
4: That's amazing. What's it like to try and plan something like this? I mean, you're going to places where airports are not common. Fuel is probably even less common. Language is a problem.
5: Well, the language is, at the beginning, not a problem for me. I'm Spanish, so I did all the communications and every talking to the if paperwork has to be done. For the other side, Brazil and Argentina are very, very good countries to fly. No problems at all. We are very happy to also have known the Dominican Republic, which makes very easy flying for general aviation, and they're doing a great job. And Chile is also not a problem. We had too much paperwork in Peru and the Ecuador. And it showed us that some countries can be a little bit problematic.
4: I think she's putting that nicely.
2: Yeah,
4: diplomatically.
2: Very nicely. It's better than saying they were just outright rude.
5: Well, they had some kind of high fees for general aviation, overflight fees, and lots of parking fees. And
4: looking out the window at you fees.
5: Yes.
2: Checking your paper fees.
6: And also permissions. Permissions over permissions.
5: Yes.
4: Oh.
5: Yes.
4: I can only imagine. I was thinking it's like the smaller the government, the more the bureaucracy.
2: Yeah.
5: Yes, the problem was those two countries don't have really general aviation. So you just handle like a big airplane.
4: Yeah, I wouldn't even know where you begin to start to contact a country like that to know who to talk to.
5: Yes, well, we in Peru, we had just to contact really the main office of what it's called there, the FAA, to have the permission to fly around the country. Just the same way in Ecuador, to have permissions especially to fly to the Galapagos. And, well, it just takes time and talking to the people. And, well, but we are here.
4: You are here. You are here in Oshkosh. Now, is this your first time here?
5: No, it's our second time, our first time with our airplane. And we're really happy to be part of this whole huge event. And also happy to be a little part of this spirit of aviation.
4: Oh, I think you're fulfilling a dream for a lot of people.
2: Yeah, you really
4: I know,
2: are.
4: I was thinking about changing myself into a piece of luggage so I could go with you.
5: Yes.
7: I was willing to go as far as to become one of your wheels. So.
5: Yes.
7: I was thinking about propeller, but I have balance problems. So, well, listen, so, you know, one of the things that I thought about is here you're flying long distances and, you know, there's always the potential to have to make a forced landing somewhere. I was wondering, what kind of long-distance communications equipment do you have on board the airplane? Are you carrying, like, a satellite phone?
6: No, we have not a satellite phone. We have a HF radio.
4: Okay, so now you're going back some years.
6: what we need and use in Argentina. And so you are right. So we flew all the southern part of Argentina, and there was no possibility to land. So everything rough terrain, and we flew a couple of hours without any communication. So even HF radio, maybe you have a HF radio, you have good communication for thousands of kilometers, but not for 200 or 300 kilometers. You're out of the VHF range and out of the HF range. So we are long times we flew alone.
7: Did you have one of the new 406 megahertz ELTs on board?
6: Yes, we have it, and we have also spot so people can track us.
4: Yeah, okay. I did see that on your website.
6: Yes.
7: That's pretty good planning, because on a long distance journey like this, you just never know. What about avionics on board the airplane outside of the high frequency radio? What do you have?
6: At first, we have two AVs. We have everything as a backup. So we have two battery systems, two batteries. Everything is backup. So if some fails, we have no problems.
4: Okay, well, let's get back to your journey. You've started now. This is a 4-year trip?
5: A 3-year trip. I mean, we did already 1 year. 2 years to go.
4: Oh, my goodness. I can't imagine how you arrange your life to allow you to do that.
5: Well, you have to arrange it to the minimum. Minimum in clothes, minimum in everything.
4: Wow. And maximum in gas.
5: Yeah, maximum in gas.
4: Go ahead.
7: You're sacrificing everything. You know, fuel, of course, is paramount. And speaking of fuel, how has aviation gasoline, how available is it in some of these other countries?
5: Well, in we're using car gas.
7: Okay.
5: So car gas we find in every port, in every airport, in every country. We don't like to go to big airports. We always go to smaller airports where we can go out, take our fuel cans, and just refuel in any gas station.
4: And filter it carefully.
5: And filter it carefully. That's why we have a good filter, too.
4: Oh, yes.
7: That was
4: the one
7: thing that I was worried about, was that fuel contamination could be a very bad thing. I know I got to do
4: okay,
7: the same
4: that
7: thing.
4: Was an interesting background piece.
5: Yes.
4: Well, we're going to wish you good luck on your continued journeys.
5: Yes.
4: And I'll be strapping myself under the wing, so don't bother checking the wheels
5: okay.
4: on the pre-flight.
7: Right, and the other thing is I'll be on the other wing because you got to balance the
4: balance
7: air.
4: The load.
5: Okay.
4: All right, it's been great talking with you guys.
5: Great talking to you, and thanks for everything.
4: What's your next stop real quick?
5: Well, next stop will be Michigan. just the guy that called us.
7: Oh, okay.
4: Very good, very good. He's probably going, are you there yet?
5: Yes. He's saying, are you having good fun? You're not coming or you're not coming?
4: There you go. All right. That's well, we're going to take a break, and then we'll be back with our next guest. This is Digital Dave.
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1: Opening day of Oshkosh 2024. Welcome to AirVenture. And we are at Vintage, as we are every year on Monday for On the Fly. And as we normally do at the beginning of every show every year, we get a little review of what's been happening down here at Vintage over the year since we've been here. And for that, we have Susan Dusenberry with us, who's the president of the Vintage Aircraft Association, and also Ray Johnson, who is a Vintage Aircraft Association director and the chairman of this beautiful venue here called the Vintage in Review. And we're at Rose Plaza, right?
8: Rose Plaza, that's correct.
1: And tell us a little bit about Rose Plaza. I know we'd just like to do a little quick intro for maybe people who haven't been or don't know what this is.
8: Okay. Bill and Mert Rose, if some of your old timers will remember, were here for years and years and years, and he was a Ryan aficionado. And so he would bring his Ryans. How many did he have, Ray?
7: Several. Yeah.
8: Well, let's just say a little less than 10.
7: Yeah.
8: And he and his wife, Mert, will come here. She's a pilot, too, every year. And they were just a big, big part of our Vintage family. Well, unfortunately, Bill passed away about 11 or 12 years ago. And Mert donated money to enhance this area with this beautiful cement logo that we have, make this Vintage in Review area as an interview area, and just clean the whole area up, landscape it, and build the arches and whatever we needed to kind of set this apart. It's a beautiful area.
1: It really
8: Rose
1: is.
8: Plaza.
1: And it's really nice to have the bleachers here. And what do you feature here during the week?
7: Well, all kinds of unique airplanes. Today was Aranca Nation, and we have all Arancas up here. Tomorrow we're going to have a Stinson Reliant and some other great airplanes. But we interview the owners of these airplanes. And sometimes, Jeff, the people are more interesting than the airplane.
8: Oh, I'd say that's about almost 100%.
1: Well, it should be that way, right? I mean, they're the ones
8: 100%.
1: That are caretaking these wonderful, right. Beautiful vintage airplanes.
7: So at 10:45 every day, Tuesday through Friday, we lead off with the Ladies for Liberty, wonderful singing group. And then we do engine runs, and we do some unique engine runs. Tomorrow, we're going to do the Buell Pup and the Zeke three-cylinder engine. And we have a 100-year-old OX5 engine that's ran continually for over 100 years now. And we also have a rotary engine, Jeff. Not a radial, a rotary engine, a 1915 Gnome that we'd be running tomorrow.
1: Very, very cool.
8: Interesting. Yeah.
1: And what time should they come to watch these engines run?
7: Well, we'd like you to come at 10:45 and hear the ladies sing, but about 11:10, 11:15 is when we start the engine runs.
1: Oh, great. Susan, there has been some amazing things going on in Vintage since last year's AirVenture. Tell us about all the exciting things down here.
8: You're exactly right. Last year, the board of directors agreed to a proposal I made to build a new building for youth education. We had started this program several years ago, maybe 5 or 6 years ago. It started in the corner of the Vintage hangar, and then it got too big for that. So we leased a tent. We kept leasing a big tent. We could see that this was a very popular program. We had volunteers who wanted to work with us. There was no shortage of volunteers, so we decided to build a building and dedicated to youth education. It's the Charles W. Harris Youth Aviation Center. And it's there right now at 1 o'clock. They have their first program with the kids. This morning we had a ribbon cutting ceremony. It's a very exciting program. We were very fortunate to have AC and Sue Hudson, co-chairs, husband and wife, come in and set these programs up for us. They had set Ron Alexander's youth programs up down at Peach State in Georgia, the YAP program, youth aviation program that Ron founded. So we have some really experienced and dedicated people, and I tell you, we could not have found any two people better than those to get this started for us.
1: Well, congratulations. One of the problems, one of the things that vintage faces is, of course, finding people to care for these airplanes once owners move on. And so having youth get involved in this area, because it's difficult. You know, kids go to school to learn to fly, and what are they flying? They're flying things now that have G1000s and, you know, all kinds of digital avionics. And to create a passion for the old airplanes is something that has to be done, or the old airplanes will just die and rot in the back of barns. So exactly. It's so important.
8: Exactly. I'll just say this, that our mission statement, as I wrote, is multifaceted. It's on many levels. It's to teach these kids to use basic hand tools, to teach them the history of the vintage airplanes, to teach them about vintage airplanes, basic aircraft construction, and to give them a deep appreciation of the vintage airplanes, the vintage aircraft movement, and the history of the vintage aircraft. And along with that, we have incorporated communication skills, a sense of community, patriotism, values, family values, and a sense of belonging and friendship. We incorporate all of those subsets into our goals.
2: And Susan coined the phrase fun and affordable airplanes. And we're talking about these little two-place airplanes like the Arancas, the Taylor Crafts, a myriad of airplanes, Luscombs, that young people, if they can get interested in, are fun and affordable. And you can get one of these airplanes and fly it for years, and they hold their value.
8: They do hold their value. I've always known, even I started flying when I was 16, I've always known you can buy one of these fun and affordable airplanes, buy it, fly it, and sell it, and you've not lost, but you have paid for insurance, hangaring, and fuel. When you sell the airplane, you get your money back, and you'll probably get some of the insurance and fuel money back.
1: Yeah, and what's amazing is, you know, young people nowadays, if they're going to a school, they're paying, you know, upwards of, close to $200 an hour for an airplane. A vintage airplane like a Luscombe or an Arancá,
8: under 40.
1: Assessed on 140.
8: Less under 40,000 and probably less than the mid-size SUV as in price.
1: Yeah. And the cost of operating is so much lower, too.
8: And it sips 3.5-4 gallons of fuel per hour.
1: So if a young person were to buy a Piper Cub or a Cessna 140 or a Luscombe 8A, they can quickly learn how to do all their own preventive maintenance, saving tons and tons of off their hourly rate.
8: Owner maintenance. An owner can do so much, particularly on those simple airplanes like you just mentioned. Owner maintenance is a thing. It will certainly lower the cost of operating your airplane.
1: And time building, which is a lot of young people are looking to time build. And then they fall in love with the airplane, and it ends up staying in their family for generations. Their kids fly them, et cetera.
8: I have several friends now who bought an airplane when they were a teenager and rebuilt it themselves, and they're in their 70s and 80s and still have the same airplane.
1: Yeah, it's great. It's very special.
2: This particular airplane right behind you, it's been in the same family since 1951.
1: Wow.
2: So that's a good example of that.
1: And this is an Arancá?
2: Pre-war Arancá, yes.
1: Which model is this?
2: Chief.
1: Oh, that's a pre-war Chief.
2: A 41 Arancá Chief.
1: Awesome. And those are still relatively inexpensive. Let's talk about vintage numbers now. It's Monday, okay. And I have heard from other sources that this has been, so far, a boomer year. I should say booming, not boomers. We're, boomers.
8: I kind of like that phrase.
1: It's been a booming year for vintage. How many airplanes do we have so far?
8: Okay, I have the numbers. We have a team that goes out every night and drives around and counts airplanes. So we've got an accurate count here. So Saturday night, we had 600, before convention, we had 695 airplanes, which was 54% above the overall average. But it was about 131 airplanes, no, just 31 airplanes lower than last year's number, which was a record breaker.
1: Yeah.
8: Last year was a record breaker. And then Sunday night, we had 923 airplanes, which was 16% above our overall average.
1: So it's right. We have a booming year in vintage.
8: It's another good year.
2: And our emphasis is Aranca Nation. We have 77 Arancas.
1: Wow.
2: And they're all around here. And more Aranca sedans, the four-place Aranca, than I've ever seen together in one place.
8: Those Aranca sedans have always been one of my favorites. Those are beautiful airplanes.
1: So a booming year in vintage, a great new youth program kicking off. And I'm really excited that later on in the hour, we're going to get to talk to a couple of the youth that are in your program that have achieved great things from this program, the early versions of this program.
2: And we're always looking for members. And Susan, if they join here, they got a special deal.
8: Now's the time to join, guys. You get...
1: And girls.
8: Oh, when I say guys, I mean guyettes, too. Okay, it's not limited to just the guys.
2: There's a couple perks, though.
8: Yeah, and the perks are you join, you get 10% off in our Red Barn store, and then a plaque. You get a plaque for your airplane if you flew your airplane in, and that's a $10 plaque that we will give you. And also, depending on how it streamlines with your EAA membership, because you need to be a member of EAA to be a member of Vintage, you can actually end up with a free membership.
1: Wow, that's awesome. Yeah. Susan, thanks for joining us today.
8: Thank you so
1: on
8: much.
1: EAA
8: nice
1: Radio,
8: you
1: another
8: again.
1: Beautiful year, and let's keep it up, right?
8: Thank you. Perfect.
1: Right? Well, you and I'll be with together the rest of the hour, and we're going to take a break. We'll come right back and have a great program. Jaymont G, we're on the fly at Vintage, and you're listening to EAA Radio.
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9: Here we are.
10: We're back.
9: Attitude adjustment. My guest co-host extraordinaire this week has been Jeb Burnside, the editor-in-chief of Aviation Safety Magazine. I'm Amy Loboda, host of Attitude Adjustment, and our guest this afternoon is Ian Twombly. Ian Twombly is the editor of AOPA Pilot Magazine. I've worked with him before. Mm-hmm. In fact, people understand this show. I generally try to find most of my bosses and bring them on here at different points. Ian, are you having a great AirVenture 2017? How's it going?
10: Yeah, thanks, Amy. I'm having a great time, as always. It's been a really good show, been a lot of fun. The weather is awesome. I'm not much of a hot person, and So for me, you know, as a Floridian, you're probably freezing. I'm surprised you're not wearing a winter coat, actually.
9: Well, we tend to keep things cool inside of the radio station, So I've adapted to 68 at this point in the week. But thank you, and I am wearing two layers.
10: Yeah, right, that's right. But it's been great. Great fun.
9: Excellent. What is it you've seen that has truly piqued your interest this week?
10: So, there's probably no one thing I can pinpoint. In fact, the opening day, Jack Pelton, the head of EAA, he always does a press conference and talks about stuff that they're going to do throughout the week and themes and things like that. And he said, and it's funny that he spoke kind of what I've been feeling, which is that they had an initiative a couple of years ago to get rid of the sort of the one draw point. So it used to be it's like, one big military display, one big act, something like that. And that's what everything that was marketed was towards that one thing. And now they've diversified. And it's really true when you see it, you walk the grounds and every area has something big that's going on. It's like big military static, big Warbird reviews this year, Theater in the Woods program that's really strong. The Pilot Proficiency Center for EAA is really big. So it's just everywhere. And it's a little overwhelming, actually. It's pretty amazing. So... trend-wise, it's like, I think, the numbers seem to be way up. Everybody seems to be selling stuff. People seem to be happy. Aircraft sales seem to be up. The component sales seem to be up. The weather's great. It's like, what else could you ask for,
9: That's true. That's true. So you come here from Frederick, Maryland. Mm-hmm. How was your trip?
10: It was good. It was good. I took the airlines.
9: That's okay.
10: I know.
9: That's okay. Your airline, you drove.
10: Yeah.
9: And I weaved. and pedaled against 40 knot headwinds. Ooh, so yeah. So who really won here?
10: Yeah, that's right.
9: Not
10: 100%
9: sure.
11: I had air conditioning the whole way.
9: There
10: yeah,
9: you
10: that's
9: go.
10: Good.
9: I can tell you only above 5,000 feet did I have air conditioning. In fact, in Carrollton, Georgia, I got out and went, holy crud,
10: yeah.
9: I think it's hotter here yeah. than it was at home.
11: I saw 100 on the car thermometer going through Atlanta.
9: Yeah. Wow. Yeah, it must have been the same wow. day, man. Must have been the same day.
10: Jeez.
9: No, it was really, really crazy. Who brought the AOPA 172 out?
10: Well, so I should say it is no longer the AOPA 172.
9: Oh, that's right. You awarded it,
10: yes,
9: didn't you?
10: Yes, this is, yeah, in fact, just this week. And yesterday, the winner was able to come. The winner lives in Vegas. And so he's a pilot for Allegiant and also has a side business for real estate.
9: Sweet.
10: And so we always try and surprise the winner and have a lot of fun. And we figured the best way to get to an agent is to pretend you're a client.
11: Right.
10: And
11: can
10: it's
11: you
10: like,
11: give us the house showing?
10: Yeah, that's right. It's like he's not going to refuse a potential client.
11: Right.
9: No.
10: And so we had some help from a non-AOPA staffer, somebody maybe he wouldn't recognize, and call and set up an appointment and say, hey, I'm a pilot. And will you meet me at the FBO? I'm thinking about moving to Vegas. And, of course, he bought it and showed up, and we awarded him the airplane. And so he's very excited, saw it for the first time yesterday, and just incredibly gracious. And so having a lot of fun with that.
9: Perfect. That is a perfect real estate agent airplane because yeah. you can open the window, you can fly really slow, you know, you can take yeah. some nice pictures out yeah. of that airplane.
10: Yeah, that's right. And he's got kids in Southern California, I think, right now. And so, yeah, it's going to work out.
11: It's a great airplane for that.
10: Yeah. yeah.
9: You cleaned up and simplified the panel mm-hmm. and yet made it digital at the same time.
10: Yeah.
9: Tell me a little bit about that.
10: We knew a couple of years ago, I mean, talking about themes and what we've seen at OSH this year, non-TSO is a big deal, continues to expand at a rate that even has surprised me. I mean, FAA said they were on board,
11: right?
10: But to see stuff come along so quickly, and especially autopilots, I mean, that especially has surprised me because you figure, you know, AOA, that stuff out of field of view, they're probably going to be on board with that. But when you start talking about flight control systems, I mean, that's a different ballgame. And so, yeah, we decided early on that we've been sort of building on this idea of restoration. We know not a lot of new airplanes are coming out, not enough really to replace the fleet, and so we're going to have to restore the fleet that we have. And so working with Yuengling, who's doing these 172s, they did most of the airframe refurbishment and the panel, and it looks great. Put a G5 in it, and then when Garmin got the second G5 certified in the HSI just recently, we just put one of those in, and in fact, just I guess it was 2 weeks ago, put in the autopilot. So
9: wow,
10: yeah,
11: very cool.
10: Yeah,
11: very cool.
10: Yeah.
9: I don't think there's another 172 out there like it.
10: No, no, there isn't. But you know what's amazing is like 2 years from now, they'll be all over the place.
11: Yes,
10: they yeah. really will. Yeah.
9: But it's not going to have that paint scheme.
10: Oh, isn't that crazy?
9: Yeah.
10: yeah. So the scheme is all about, I mean, you have to see it to understand, but the scheme is all about safety, you know, safety enhancing equipment in the panel. And so Craig Barnett, who's at Scheme Designers, has been studying these safety paint schemes, high visibility, mm-hmm. whether you're in the air or, God forbid, something happens and you have to be found on the ground. And so it's very sort of a, I don't know if it's orange or red. I can't decide. I don't know. It's kind of a blaze.
11: High visibility.
10: Yeah,
9: yeah, high visibility. It yeah. definitely is something that changes with the color of your sunglasses.
10: Yeah, right. Right.
9: You know?
10: That's right. Exactly. exactly.
9: I'm sure in the Las Vegas traffic that the new owner is going to appreciate that as well.
10: Yeah, absolutely. Yeah.
11: Will he be basing it at like North Vegas or Hendersonville?
10: So he, we met him at Henderson, okay. and his office is, I think, a mile maybe or something okay. from Henderson.
11: That
10: and
11: makes
10: so,
11: sense.
10: Yeah, he's got some friends that own some GA airplanes, and they've already talked about how they're all going to get together and fly places. And he's talking about Big Bear, and so
11: outstanding.
10: Yeah,
9: that's
10: great guy.
11: That makes it all worthwhile.
10: Yeah,
9: absolutely,
10: it does. Yeah. It does absolutely.
9: On the theme of safety, you guys just came out with another NAAL report, right?
10: Mm-hmm.
9: Very recently.
10: Yes.
9: What was the big takeaway from this year's version?
10: So things continue to improve. You're never done with a job like trying to enhance safety. But the numbers continue to look good. There's still some things that I think people are worried about. NTSB and FAA call it loss of control. We're trying to get them to change the terminology a little bit to make that a little more relevant.
9: That would be nice.
10: Yeah, because who knows what that really means. But But no, I mean, I think things are generally trending in the right direction, whether that's through technology, training, whatever it is. So things are good.
11: Incremental improvements.
10: Yeah. Yeah.
9: Well, listen, there's an infinite number of numbers between 1 and 0. And when you're talking about trying to get to a 0 accident rate, you need to understand that.
11: Mm-hmm. Well, it's not going to happen. We can obviously mitigate. We can try to minimize. We can try to educate. You know, putting that hat on for a moment, there are a lot of things and a lot of achievements that this industry has made in recent years in enhancing and improving personal aircraft safety. Those changes, those improvements will continue.
10: Yeah.
11: It's a job that it's a thankless job in some way, but it's certainly one that will not be accomplished anytime in the near future.
10: Yeah, no, that's true. And I think there are a couple of really interesting standout examples of that, like Cirrus. When you look at their success story, having a really poor accident rate to, you know, theirs has just plummeted, and that's strictly through training. They've gotten COPA through their work with COPA. They've gotten really good about type-specific training,
11: exactly,
10: bringing owners on board. And I know they were talking about that this week, where now if you buy a used Cirrus, you can come to Cirrus for the training because they're trying to support all the
9: owners. Oh, that's unprecedented. Yeah. That is really, really important to see that trend in the industry.
11: Well, AOPA, of course, publishes a statistic that says a student pilot who joins AOPA is more likely to complete his or her training.
10: Mm-hmm.
11: The same thing applies in the world of personally flown aircraft. If you ally yourself with a type club or a like-minded group of individuals who demonstrate some responsibility, that's going to rub off and you're going to be safer.
10: Yeah, totally agree. Absolutely.
9: So tell me, you got a little bit of time left here on the airfield. Air Venture is about halfway, three-quarters of the way, right? We're starting to see the light at the end of the tunnel for 2017.
10: Yeah.
9: What is your wish before the show closes?
10: My wish is to get through all the hangars before I have to leave.
11: There you go.
10: So I have to do that. I hope to make it to the Warbird area. Unfortunately, I'm going to leave before the Apollo program, which I'm super bummed about.
9: Oh, because, that's too bad. That's
10: too bad. I think that's a phenomenal program that's going to come up, so I hope people can make it. And, gosh, I don't know, buy a couple of presents for my kids. And
9: that's not a bad way to go.
10: Yeah.
9: Where can people find you on the field if they're looking for you?
10: So AOPA is actually right in front of the Brown Arch,
9: awesome,
10: right on the flight line. So if you come down, it's we're kind of the sprawling complex we've become. We've got the main tent where you can come in. Sign the petition against privatization, which is really important.
11: Very.
10: Learn about basic med if you have any basic med questions. We've got all the folks on hand who can help you immediately, amongst all the other stuff we can do with like finance and insurance and everything else. So we've got the main tent, and then we have a seminar tent. So all we're running seminars next to our main tent, and then you can come and see the 172, which is here, and the current sweepstakes airplane, the Super Cub.
9: Sweet. And then there's AOPA.org online.
10: Yeah. So if you're not at the show, keep up with what's going on at the show by going to the website. And actually, we just came out with an app. So via iPhone or Android, if you want to keep up with the latest news and our podcasts, like Hangar Talk and some other stuff, go to the App Store and just search AOPA and you can got it all in your pocket now.
9: Terrific. Cool. We've been talking with Ian Twombly. He's the editor-in-chief of AOPA Pilot Magazine, and my wonderful guest host, Jeb Burnside of Aviation Safety Magazine. This is Amy Labota, Attitude Adjustment. Welcome to Attitude Adjustment. We're here at EAA Air Venture 2018 on a gorgeous sunny day, and our guests are a couple of very interesting ladies. You are directors with the Air Race Classic. I bet people don't really understand what an air race is anymore. They think about Reno as air races. I have Gretchen John. I have Minetta Gardner. Minetta's with the Iowa chapter. Gretchen, your chapter's
12: Colorado. For the 99s.
9: That's exactly right, for the 99s. You guys do an air race every year somewhere in the U.S., and it is it's not like a Reno Pylon air race. Can you explain what an air race is?
12: Sure. This is a cross-country speed race. Each airplane is handicapped, and the Air Race Classic is a four-day race for women only. The route is different every year, generally between 2,200 and 2,600 miles, and we go interesting places. Mineta does a lot of the work with organizing the start of the race and the end of the race.
13: Right. So I do a lot of working, coordinating with the starts and termini to get them ready for the race. And also what I do, too, is I kind of collect information to identify new airports for our routes every year. So the route changes every year. And so I have a lot of fun putting routes together, actually.
9: So this is a long-distance race that has as much skill and ability to understand the winds and use them to your advantage and understand your airplane and how to fly it aggressively in terms of speed?
12: Absolutely. And in fact, if you are going to do well, it behooves you to spend some time with the airplane and with the other people that you're going to race with, really figuring out strategy, tactics, performance. Minimum two women crew. Sometimes people have three. We have college teams. We have professional pilot teams. We have people from all walks of life. I think the youngest racer we've had was 14 and the oldest was 93.
9: Wow. And I have to ask the question, why all women?
13: Why all women?
12: Well, why not all women?
9: I like that for an answer.
12: It began in 1929. The first race that was sponsored for women to show that women were equally competent in the airplane as men. And it has just been a tradition with the all-women's transatlantic air race, otherwise known as the Powder Puff Derby. And when that ended, the Air Race Classic began in 1977. We're a nonprofit.
13: And I think the other thing, too, for women is that, I mean, I fly about 150 hours a year, and a lot of times I don't see very many women flying. And I think the really awesome aspect of the race is for 2 weeks you're with a group of 125 women from all walks of life who are, some of them are new pilots, some of them have been piloting for tens of thousands of hours. And they all come together, and it's a great adventure.
9: Well, that's something that I have seen at EAA Air Venture grow every year, is this awareness that there are women in aviation who are pilots, mechanics, engineers, and that they like to come together every now and again so they can see each other and be seen. Mm-hmm. I think that's very important to the next generation.
13: Yeah, and I mean, I think for me, it's half the racers, I know them, but the other half of the racers every year are a pool of racers. About half of them are new racers. They've never raced before. And some of them, actually, our winners this year were rookie racers.
9: Wow.
13: And the co-pilot had, she had her 100 hours minimum PIC time that they require to race. But she flew with an instructor from Nashville Flight Training and the other lady that was her student who had just gotten her private pilot license last fall.
9: That's exciting because mm-hmm. that shows me that there's growth and renewed energy. Mm-hmm. I like seeing that. And you had a great course this year. You went from Sweetwater, Texas, another women in aviation mm-hmm. hotspot because the WASP trained.
12: They were wonderful hosts.
9: Oh, they must have been wonderful in Sweetwater. And you went all the way to Maine.
12: Mm-hmm.
9: Wow.
13: From the frying pan to the freezer.
9: There you go.
13: But it was actually, the weather was great. I mean, the weather was great at both ends, temperature-wise.
9: Ah, terrific.
12: Yeah, the weather was not very cooperative in between.
13: Lots of
12: storms. Had to cancel some stops along the route. But
9: well, it's a VFR race,
12: right?
9: And that's very important. That's why somebody with 100 hours PIC could race it. Yeah. And you want to keep it that way. You want to keep it open and available. And these are not racers neck and neck,
13: They can be in the flybys. You can have a dual flyby.
9: Okay. Mm-hmm. Just, all right.
13: That doesn't happen often, but it's exciting when it does.
9: Okay.
12: Yeah, it certainly is.
9: Tell us a little bit about 2019, because you're already in the planning mode for 2019, and that's going to be 18th to the 21st of June. Looks like you have a fascinating little spiral course you're going to take.
12: Yeah, it starts in Jackson, Tennessee. They've been working on it for several years as our start. We loop around in the U.S., and then we go into Canada.
9: Oh, we're talking with Gretchen John and Mineta Gardner. They are directors with the Air Race Classic, and you're going international this year.
13: Yep, we got three stops. It's like we could have just a terminus there, but we decided when I was putting the route together, if you're going to go through all the paperwork to fly in Canada, then why not fly in Canada?
9: Is there that much paperwork?
13: There will be a checklist to follow through. I mean, you have to, basically, you're going to have to file for customs, crossing the border, of course. There'll be some radio licensing that will have to be done. And, you know, basically just checking paperwork to make sure your airplane's, you know, cleared to, you know, fly in Canada.
9: Radio licensing being the FCC radio station license that a lot of us don't even have anymore.
12: Right. And we're going to put together the checklist posted on the website so people can actually see. There are certain requirements that people have talked about. Do we need to do it? Do we not? And we're getting a lot of great help from the folks in Canada who race, also people we know who through the 99s who fly there and are helping us resolve the questions that people have. And it's great.
9: How do you decide where the race is going to go every year?
13: So the basic, to put a route together, what I need is a start and a terminus. And once I have a start and a terminus, I can start connecting the dots.
9: So if some municipality wants to be a start or a terminus, how do they do that? How do they express that to you?
13: They just kind of, well, we have the booth here at EAA, and we're also at the AOPA fly-in. So we have a book. I not only try to recruit racers, but I actually try to recruit airports as well as volunteers. So I'll have somebody come to me and say, hey, I've got this great airport. We'd love to be a stop. And
12: There's also a place on our website where you can – there's a specific page where you can put in the information about your airport if you want it to be on the route or be a start and a terminus, and we will definitely follow up.
9: When they get that honor, what's next? I mean, you guys don't just, you know – come in and hole up for the night and roll out the door the next morning. I mean, there's a party that goes on.
13: There's a party at every stop. Some are longer than others. I mean, if the weather keeps you in Beatrice for two nights, then there's a party in Beatrice for two nights.
12: As it did this last time. But no, specifically for the start and the terminus, we are there at each location for multiple days for briefings, inspections, and we have welcome parties. We have banquets. Yes, there's a fair amount of organizing it, but starts and terminuses have discovered that they can use this as a way to raise funds, and it brings a lot of revenue to a community.
9: Yeah, I remember the start in Fort Myers, Florida, and how exciting it was to see everybody and the safety seminars that came along with it and pulling from the pilot community. But watching you guys line up, and I think there was almost 50 airplanes that year, and roll out of there was very exciting. It was a big deal. It was a big deal in the community.
13: We do a lot of preparation with the en route stops, too. So we actually do a number of webinars with them at a time to get them prepared and organized, so they have to kind of get their volunteers in line, as well as volunteers for the racers, but also timers. So there's a lot of preparation for them, too. And it's not uncommon to have a few airports come by the booth here at EAA and say, hey, we'd like to be a stop again.
9: Yeah. So, where is your booth located?
13: We're in Hangar B, Row B, number 2122.
9: Okay, because that's information that people who are listening would like to have. Yeah. And you go to more than just the show, don't you?
13: What do you mean? I'm sorry.
9: Do you have a booth at Sun and Fun Arlington or any of those? AOPA?
13: Yeah, we do the AOPA, all four of the regional AOPA fly-ins, and WAI, we're down there for that.
9: Mm-hmm. Okay, terrific. Yep, right. And that means that if they're listening on the internet and they're wondering where they can catch you again, you can do that. Or you've also got the website, which is airraceclassic.org, right?
13: Yep, that's right.
9: That is a really good place to find you guys. Mm-hmm. Now, your directors change. So even though we're talking with Gretchen and Minetta, doesn't mean that they can't talk to somebody else, right? A different year.
13: Oh, yeah. I mean, exactly. There's as a director, we serve a 3-year term. Some of us will stay on another term. But there's kind of a change over there. We have a number of assistant directors and then a whole army of volunteers beyond that. So if you're interested in, helping out at stops or any aspect of the race, we're always looking for volunteers.
12: And once again, there's a place on the website where you can put in information where you'd like to volunteer, what you'd like to volunteer for, whether it's to help at a stop, to do timing of the racers as they, fly by and get their time clocked to each
13: handicapped pilots.
12: Handicapped pilots.
9: Handicapped, yep.
12: Each airplane is handicapped individually.
9: Oh, wonderful. So you're racing against yourself.
12: Absolutely.
9: Yeah. That's very, very important. And I have to ask, this is a very last question. We're coming close to the end of our time, but does it really matter if there's bugs on the airplane?
12: Yes, I wash them off at every stop.
9: Every little bug. Because I see them compulsively cleaning their airplane.
13: It's my co-pilot's job.
12: That's true. It is a co-pilot job.
9: I'm telling you, in the morning, they're the cleanest airplanes I've ever seen before they take off. It's really nice.
12: Yeah. It's interesting with my airplane. We really need a new paint job. And there are more flakes than there are paint on the airplane.
9: Oh, well.
12: And yet we're out there cleaning the bugs off.
9: Well, there you go. I can't even imagine how fast you're going to be when you finally chip in for that new paint job, Gretchen.
12: Yeah.
9: That's great. We've been speaking with Gretchen John and Minetta Gardner of the Air Race Classic. We're here at EAA Radio. Can't thank you ladies enough for stopping by today. Thank you.
13: Thank you.
12: Thank you.
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1: So Ray Johnson, the chairman of Vintage In Review and one of the Vintage Aircraft Association directors, is co-hosting with me today, as he usually does for our on-the-fly program here in Vintage. And Ray has lined up some fantastic people for us to talk to this week. And one of them is Laura Benton. And welcome, Laura. Welcome to EA Radio.
14: Thank you. It's great to be here.
1: AirVenture 2024.
2: Well, Laura is the president of Ladies Love Tail Draggers. She's actually the second president. This organization was started several years ago by Judy Birchler from Indianapolis, Indiana.
1: We have met her.
2: And
1: she's
2: been on our program. And yep. Judy was just looking for, somebody to fly with, another tail dragger pilot. And so she started reaching out on a computer. And now we're going to have Laura tell us. It's went worldwide, and they have a wonderful website where these ladies put their profiles on, and there's ladies from all over the world flying all kinds of tail draggers. And Lori, you just got back from a Ladies Love Tail Dragger event.
14: Yeah, so we did a tour called the Mississippi Ladies Love Tail Draggers Mississippi River Tour, and we started in Hannibal, Missouri. And we made our way down through Mississippi, Louisiana. We stopped in Memphis, Tennessee. And we flew along the river, spent a couple nights in each town, and really just had that sisterhood of flying together all in our tail draggers. We had 22 aircraft, about 35 women total. And we ended our tour in Gonzales, Louisiana. And it was just we really, really lucked out with the weather, because weeks prior it had been tornadoes going up and down the Missouri River Valley and all the way down. So we really lucked out. But we had a great time. Good turnout.
1: Laura, I was pre-briefed by Ray that you were going to be a good speaker, because you are, in fact, an ESPN volleyball announcer, right?
14: I did that on the side, yes.
1: so you have a little experience in what we're doing
2: she
1: today.
2: She played volleyball through high school. Then she played Division I volleyball at Illinois State University. And ESPN's picked her up, and she does analysis. And if you want to catch some volleyball action, you'll probably see Laura.
1: Yeah, fun. Let's talk about your cool airplane, because I hear that it's a lot of fun.
14: It is. I actually am fortunate enough, I have a couple of cool airplanes.
1: Oh, okay.
14: So I have a 1946 J3 Cub.
1: Very nice.
14: I actually learned to fly in the Cub. So that it's special in my heart, because it's the plane I learned in. And that Cub will teach you a lot when you're starting to fly. And then I also have a 1948 Cessna 170. And it's a straight model. So it has fabric wings and the dual strut.
1: Yep. Okay, so it's the big brother to the early Cessna 140. They were made about the same time.
14: Yep, that's correct.
1: Yeah, and now, of course, your 170 is your go-somewhere airplane, and
14: yes,
1: your Cub is your putter around in a beautiful evening sunset airplane. The J3, you said you learned to fly in.
14: Yep.
1: I understand that your first trip to AirVenture was you were in your mother's womb.
14: Close. I had just exited the womb. I was 5 weeks old.
1: And you came when you were 5 weeks old.
14: Yeah.
2: And now she's she's 40, and she's never missed an Oshkosh. She's
1: fantastic.
2: Been from 5 weeks old. It is part of your family, isn't it?
14: It is. It's our tradition. And the closest I made to missing an Oshkosh was when I had my oldest, and she was born in July 14th. And so at the time, my husband knew this tradition, and he's like, all right, we're going to get you up there one day and one night. But you can say you've been there. But ever since then, usually I'm here the whole week, and it's just a fantastic event. Really enjoy getting to meet people here.
1: Well, Laura, we've got, go ahead, Ray.
2: Well, Laura, don't you think, I mean, these airplanes are all great, but isn't it really about the people?
14: It really is. And it's kind of that family reunion you come back to every year and meeting new people where they're from. And as you mentioned, just the worldwide introductions that you meet along the way.
1: Of course, it's a big family here at EAA.
2: Laura, back

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1: Our groups and forums and so forth to be able to join. We also, our organization offers scholarships for tailwheel endorsement because today you have to have that endorsement to fly a tail dragger. So we have, it's been interesting to see how many women actually do apply from all over the country and along the world.
2: If we want to take a peek, you have a website or a Facebook?
1: Yes. Yeah. So we did have a website where we were available for people to connect with, but that has shifted to the social media side. So Instagram and Facebook is really where we're kind of laying that foundation now to really meet people.
3: That's great. So tell us about some of the fun things that your group does.
1: Well, as mentioned when we started this interview, was our tour, our flying tour. We're really trying to make that more of a yearly thing and get people involved. But we also do flyouts. So one of the things that we had scheduled, it's getting rescheduled, was we were just going to fly over to Indianapolis for the day and enjoy the mansion that was there, the gardens, go eat, have lunch, and everybody can go home. So we're really working to try and get those more across the country. We have a lot of members that live on the West Coast, and we want to get them more involved because I'm located Midwest. Our vice president is Midwest. Our founder was Midwest. And so we're really trying to drag that more across each coast and get involved on the East as well.
2: Laura, we had your 170 up here, and on the cowling, you had these high heels.
1: Yes, our calling card.
2: What's that all about?
1: So we like to put high heels on our cowling next to our wheel wherever, just so everybody knows that a woman flew that tail dragger. And so obviously 7% of the pilot population is women. And so it's even smaller when you break it down into tailwheel flying. Yeah. So that's something we really want to stand out.
2: A lot of interesting ladies on your group. You have any one lady that really stands out? I mean, you have airline pilots, you have military pilots.
1: Well, and you're exactly right. We have people that work cargo. We have people that are commercial, people like me that just fly for fun. But one of the women that was on our trip that was just fascinating to listen to her name is Lisa Allen. She flies a scout. She works for the government Forest Service. And she flies the King Air and guides the firefighting pilots into the fires.
3: Oh, right. She flies the Observer.
1: Yeah. And she trails them in. And so you listen to her and you're like, man, this is pretty cool. We also had a woman that was on our trip who is she was the first Canadian female aerobatic champion. And I found that out because she sent a letter to me when we got back from the trip, and she is on the stamp. She has her own stamp in Canada. Her name is Helicomet. So yeah, just so many backgrounds. And what's great about that is when we're together, nobody's trying to compete with, oh, well, I did this and I've flown this many hours. You have no idea how many.
3: Well, that's until your flying grows to such a size that you start doing flower bombing and toilet ribbon cutting. Yeah, yeah. And, then it starts to get competitive.
1: Yeah, right.
3: But spot this landings.
2: And Laura, on Thursday, we're featuring you right here on the Rose Memorial Plaza. Ladies love tail draggers. We have three ladies that you're going to introduce. Can you tell us about them?
1: Yeah, so we have a great lineup this year. Jerry Barbanos has brought her J4, and it's named Rosie.
3: Rosie.
1: And so she's bringing that. We also have Kayla McLeod, who has the Cessna 170B that's beautifully displayed
2: over
1: here.
2: It's the AOPA giveaway airplane.
1: Yep.
2: There's a story behind why it's here.
1: Yep. And then we also have Kelly Weed, and she is from Montana area and a 140, so the little sister of the 170. And she actually does aerial photography. So some of those backgrounds of these women, and Jerry will share when she's up here, but she's also working on a huge, major restoration project. So you talk about being a female pilot and tailwheel, but now she's getting into that restoration project.
2: Wow. So Google Ladies Love Tail Draggers.
1: Yes.
2: You're on Instagram. You're on Facebook.
1: Yep.
2: And you can look at some of the profiles of these very interesting ladies that are flying all over the country.
3: Are you in a chapter-based format yet, or is that something that you're thinking?

0: about doing like a West Coast chapter, a Midwest chapter, an East Coast chapter.
1: Yeah, that's a great point. That's kind of where we're trying to get to, is where we have a delegate that's on the West Coast, a delegate right. that's on the East Coast, and really grow that base. We just haven't quite got there yet.
0: It would be easier, of course, to organize those flyouts right. locally
1: yeah.
0: if you had that kind of a structure. Yeah. So,
1: absolutely.
0: Yeah, well, that's awesome. Well, I would say thanks for coming to AirVenture, but you always come to AirVenture, so it's kind of a given. We
2: if Laura's not here, there's something wrong.
0: Yeah, that's right. None of us are here if Laura's
2: right.
0: not
2: that's
0: here.
2: Right.
0: Well, awesome. Well, thank you for joining us today and promoting Ladies Love Tail Draggers. We always like to promote some of the things that maybe aren't the most visible in the different venues, and it's certainly a valuable organization, and not just in vintage, but I'm sure you have pilots that are flying other tailwheels that aren't considered vintage, but
1: yeah.
0: Cessna 185s maybe and things like that.
1: And I would just like to point out that we had several airplanes that joined our tour that were not tailwheel, and we don't hold it against them. If you yeah. love to fly
0: okay.
1: and you want to be with us, come join us.
0: Maybe you want to learn to fly
1: yeah.
0: tailwheels.
2: But,
0: yeah,
2: but
0: yeah.
2: they have to sit at a different table when you eat.
0: Right?
1: Well, we don't say that.
0: All right, Laura, thank you so much.
1: Thank you so much.
0: For joining us on EA Radio today. Ray, we'll be back in just a minute with some more guests. Jay Monchi, we're on the fly at Vintage. Come on down and check it out. You can't miss it. It's to the south, the Vintage Wayfinding Tower. You're listening to EA Radio.
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4: And joining us on this segment is Wayne McMaster. He is a captain with the UPS 747, and that 747 is on display here at AirVenture Oshkosh 2019. Wayne, good morning and welcome.
5: Hey, good morning, Steve.
4: And you are not only, I shouldn't say not only, but you are a captain, but you're also a lifetime EIA member and a lifelong aviation enthusiast. Tell us how you actually got into the cockpit.
5: Well, I started at a really young age.
4: Right.
5: My dad, his name is Roy McMaster. He's well-known in the soaring community, in the competition soaring. I grew up at Harris Hill in Elmira, New York, there at the little airport there, and I've been flying gliders since probably about age five. I couldn't even start with reaching the rudder pedals when I first started, and sold at 14 there at Harris Hill.
4: Yeah, and that's something that people have a tendency to forget, is that you can solo an airplane at age 14. It's a glider, but that's a great way to learn stick and rudder skills. Before you're 16, you can solo a powered aircraft.
5: Absolutely, absolutely.
4: And from there, what was your progression?
5: I went off to Embry-Riddle, Daytona Beach, Florida, and went through their degree program there and have a bachelor's degree in aeronautical science, and went through the flight program. And then I was a flight instructor down in the Daytona Beach area. And then I did that for, I guess, a year and a half while I was finishing school. And then I went on to U.S. Air Express up out of Plattsburgh, New York, and was based there for about 6 years or so.
4: Okay. And then the jump to UPS?
5: Then just straight to UPS after U.S. Air. So I've been at UPS now since 1996. So I'm working on my 24th year here.
4: All right. And you're also a Czech pilot, correct?
5: Affirmative, yeah. I'm working on, I do the initial operating experience, so when a pilot just finishes all their training, they've been through all the flight simulator, they're all certified, they send them out with somebody who's done this a few times before, and then we kind of just kind of put the icing on the cake slash give them a chance to go see the world.
4: Excellent. The 7-4 that came in today, is that how many of those are in the UPS fleet?
5: Currently, that's our 12th 747-8 freighter that we've got. I think we just received that one about 2 weeks ago, so it's brand new.
4: Still has the new airplane smell.
5: Absolutely. Absolutely.
4: So as the Czech pilot, can you rate the landing of the crew that came in?
5: Yeah, I'm going to give him a thumbs up. He did a good job. How's that?
4: 7
5: awesome.
4: Out of 10. Or
5: exactly. Yeah, maybe 8. Good. Yeah, it was good.
4: Because an instructor can't give you a 10 out of 10. There's always got to be something they can
5: There's something to talk about, always.
4: That's right. Tell us a little bit about the performance of the freighter.
5: The freighter is a pretty amazing airplane. Yeah. The 747-400 is an amazing airplane all by itself. And then the Boeing 747-8 is just totally amazing. It has the ability to carry over 300,000 pounds of freight that we regularly do right out of Asia, bringing it into the U.S. The airplane can go near 6,500 miles or so. We fly regularly from the central of the U.S. at Louisville, Kentucky, all the way out to Dubai in the UAE. I think that is our longest flight right now.
4: How long is that flight?
5: It's about 6,500 miles. It's about 13 and a half to 14 hours in the cockpit, so it's a bit of a hike.
4: Is it with a flight that long, do you have two crews on board?
5: Yeah, we have one captain, and then we have three first officers. All of our first officers are certified to be able to sit as an international relief officer, so they'll be able to sit in the captain's seat if I take a break.
4: Ah, okay.
5: Yeah.
4: Obviously, you've flown that route?
5: Absolutely. Just last week, actually.
4: Really?
5: And these airplanes are amazing. And when we're fully loaded, we take off at almost 1 million pounds, which is hard to believe. It's 987,000 pounds. And you'll see us at the end of the runway in Asia just burning the fuel down just to get the last number so we have all the fuel we'll need for any alternate plans.
4: Wow. And you're going to the west, correct?
5: Sometimes to the west, sometimes to the east. Okay. So we go around the planet, either east or west. So I suppose I'm either a little older or a little younger, depending how you want to rate that. But
4: or chasing sunrises or chasing sunsets.
5: Exactly. We can see a sunrise or a sunset. Mostly the sunset out of Hong Kong will last all the way to Europe. So it's it's a long one.
4: It's amazing. The 747 is now celebrating 50 years in the air, which is amazing. And still going strong. I mean, obviously, almost a brand new airplane that flew in here today. But boy, it's got a real storied history.
5: It's a beautiful airplane. Again, ever since I was about 2 years old, I knew this is what I wanted to do, to fly this airplane around the world. So I'm pretty blessed to be able to have that opportunity. The airplane is amazing. UPS has actually had them in their fleet, 747s, pretty much since the beginning of our air service. And we've had the 747-400s starting about 12 years ago. We purchased 12 of them brand new. And then we purchased, seven brand new. And we had five other ones that we bought along the way to add to the fleet. And now we've got 24 of these 747-8s coming to make service.
4: Wow. We're talking with Wayne McMaster, who's a captain with the 747 with United Parcel Service. Advent of the jumbo jet has really changed not only passenger flying but also cargo flying. How do you, obviously you don't just throw the boxes in the back, how do you pack the cargo and then know where it's supposed to go when you get to where you're going?
5: We have an amazing system. UPS is cutting edge technology on the inside of our sort centers. All your packages come, they get sorted, put into a container we call a ULD, which is a universal load device. These are big square containers that just kind of fit inside the airplane. So we have on the 747 two great big rows of those on the main deck. The lower deck has got two rows of those all the way across the bottom as well. And then there's a bulk area as well just to put some boxes and packages in, just like you see in your airliner as you're loading the packages one behind the other.
4: Sure. And what other aircraft do you have in the fleet?
5: UPS, currently we've got the Boeing 757 and 767. That's probably our main workhorse. They do the majority of our flying. Augmenting that, we've got a bunch of Airbus A300s, which is an older design, but a really capable airplane. It doesn't quite have the range of a 767, but it's on the shorter hauls, it is every bit as good. It can haul just about as much freight. And then we've also got some MD-11s. I think we're one of the largest carriers still flying those.
4: Okay.
5: We've got, I think, around 50 of those at the moment.
4: All right. So what's the plan for the airplane this week at AirVenture?
5: At AirVenture, we're planning to share the airplane. We're going to go ahead and have her opened up. We've got a nose-loading door on the airplane. I think we're going to have that open. We're going to have a bunch of displays talking about some of our technology, some of our company basically in general, and we'll be able to bring people through the front of the airplane across the main deck and go through all the displays, then back out the main cargo door, which is out in the back on the left hand side of the airplane.
4: Okay. Now, not only do you fly the big airplanes, but you're also into smaller airplanes as well. I understand you have an RV7 that's an award winner here.
5: Yeah, absolutely. My RV7 I built, thank you, EAA, by the way. This is a great organization I'm really thankful for. Due to EAA, it's given me the opportunity to build my own airplane. So I built an RV7 that I finished in 2010, and it actually made silver. It made Reserve Grand Champion in 2010 here. I flew it here today, by the way. It's got 1,000 hours on it now.
4: Congratulations. That's a milestone for a home built.
5: Absolutely.
4: And a testament to great construction work.
5: I hope so, yeah.
4: What drew you to the RV?
5: The RV is a beautiful airplane for me. It's just a nice all-around airplane. So thankful I have it. If I was going to build another airplane today, I would build another RV if I didn't already have one.
4: Okay. You'd stick with the 7, or would you move to one of the other RVs?
5: For me, the 7 is kind of a sweet spot. Okay. I really like it. I like sitting beside somebody and sharing the ride versus a tandem seat. Tandem seat's a lot of fun when you do our formation. We've got some big groups who do those type things down in the Louisville, Kentucky area.
4: Okay.
5: In fact, the other pilot who just flew in, the co-pilot, Dave Schmidt, he's got an RV 8 that he built as well.
4: Okay. And with your attendance here at AirVenture, you've been a regular for a number of years.
5: Yeah, absolutely. I started to come in here when I started to consider building my own airplane here in, I guess, mid to late 90s, and then got into the airplane. And most times when I came to Oshkosh, I looked at the airplane, saw a little of the show, but I was mostly in there at the vendors trying to find out what neat gadgets I was going to put in there or what neat tools I could buy. And also just to get some of the advice of all the experts that were here ahead of me.
4: Sure. Did you take advantage of the workshops or the forums to get some hands-on
5: experience? Not so much for the workshops. I had some very good mentors down in Louisville. Chuck Breitigam, who's pretty well-known for building. Right. He was probably my main mentor building the airplane, so it worked out well.
4: And you're now also volunteering.
5: I have volunteered many years at the show. I was involved with the A-Team group, just helping to work with a lot of the people who are big donors and just helping coordinate things and some of our big vendors who are in here supporting them throughout the show.
4: All right. What's one of your outstanding Oshkosh memories?
5: Probably winning that Silver Lindy. I couldn't believe I actually won that with all the beautiful airplanes around here. Any one of these airplanes, if you walk up and down the line, are just amazing.
4: Good. Well, Wayne, any final thoughts before we wrap up this segment about UPS or flying the 7-4?
5: No, it's a neat airplane. I get to fly around the world. You know, you get to bring all your packages from the far side of the world all the way to wherever you need it. So when you go click it on the internet, we'll help bring it all the way from wherever it is to you. And, again, it's a great company, great airplane. I'm really privileged to fly it.
4: Great. And you're here throughout the week on the Boeing Plaza?
5: The airplane will be on display from Tuesday through Thursday morning, and then Thursday afternoon it's scheduled to fly out.
4: Okay.
5: We'll have some flight crews around the area as well as some other support people from UPS who will be there to answer questions. And
4: great. So put that on your list of things to do either today or tomorrow or first thing Thursday morning before they button it up. I suppose it has to go back into service and generating revenue.
5: We'll get her back in the system almost immediately. I know I was just flying back from Asia last week, and I saw Tail 616, which is this airplane, was on my schedule for a moment, and I thought, wow, this is cool. I get to fly the brand-new airplane. And then something changed, and I got one that was three airplanes old.
4: Okay.
5: So that's like 4 months.
4: Still not a bad ride.
5: No, it's a great ride.
4: All right. Wayne McMaster, thank you for being with us today. And, again, stop by and see the UPS 747. It's a brand-new airplane. And go see it on Boeing Plaza. This is From the Stand, and this is EIA Radio.
3: Here's an interview from AirVenture 2011.
6: I'd actually make pattern altitude today. There's a lot of scud out there. I think it's an honest IFR morning in Oshkosh, Wisconsin at Whitman Field. But I have back with me Dr. Peggy Chavrian, the president of Women in Aviation International. I've also got Denise Waters, who is the president of Aviation and Women in Aviation Maintenance. I said that right, maybe. And I've got with me Allison Shi, who is our China from our member from Zhuhai, China. Wow, I need to take a glass of water. Is today Wednesday? Yeah, today is Wednesday. That's what this is. Day three. Welcome back to Around the Patch with Amy Loboda. We were talking about the pilot-mechanic relationship. We were talking about scholarships. What I want to move on to is the builder-pilot relationship. Now, we have a builder-pilot in the room here. I am not an aircraft builder. I did not build my... Now, I chose the aircraft that I thought we should build? Huh? My husband loves that word, we. Are we going to pull the itinerant trees out of the yard this weekend? Yeah. Are we taking the trash out? Yeah, no. And that's how we built the airplane, though. His name is on the data plate. But that's not the case for Denise. Denise, you have worked very, very hard at building. And in fact, here at Oshkosh, you have for years done some of the forms on building. Tell me what forms you're doing this year.
7: Now tell me you didn't at least pick up one tool when that building was being built.
6: You don't understand. I actually have been there to help do gluing, to do sanding. For heat shrinking fabric on the kit fox. I understand the dihedral. I am a human sawhorse, a very sophisticated human sawhorse, can be adjusted to infinite angles. I know how to pull wires. Okay, I understand wires, cables. I know what's connected to what.
7: Yeah.
6: And I am really good at holding very big wrenches to hold bolts still while things are turning on the other side.
7: So you've got some practical experience.
6: And like I said, I can buck rivets with the best of them. Mm-hmm. I can buck rivets
7: there
6: with the
7: go.
6: Best of them. So
7: you may not have the builder certificate, the repairman certificate.
6: That is correct.
7: But you've got some experience there, so that counts.
6: I do. And in fact, even with our 182, when we changed engines, the way my office windows are set up, they look straight into the hangar. So I got to watch them put that new engine on the airplane and build it up with all the accessories. It's been delightful. I've learned so much about cooling and the science and the art of it as we've experimented with our new plenum and our inlets and our outlets. And there's a lot to it.
7: There's a lot to it. And the more I think that the pilots know about it, like you say, you might not necessarily be able to do all the tasks that are involved with, you know, hanging an engine on the front of the firewall. But the more you know about it, I think the safer pilot you are.
6: Absolutely.
7: You know? Because when things happen, and if they happen in the air, on the ground, wherever, you automatically start troubleshooting it because you've got some background for it. So I think the more that pilots, even if they don't pick up a tool, the more that they know about how things work, and it just helps them troubleshoot.
6: Yeah.
7: So that,
6: yeah.
7: Which is another reason for a good connection between a pilot and a mechanic. But here at the show, I have two forums that I'm going to be doing this year. The first one is for it's like how to become an AMP, but it really covers, most people just think of AMP, but there is also IA for inspection authorization and DERs, DARs, light support repairman certificates now. So I'm going to be going over all that 11:30 tomorrow in the forums area. And then on Friday at 11:30, I'm going to be doing a women builders forum, and women builders come to that, and that's like an annual event, and it's a lot of fun.
6: Very, very nice. Very,
7: share their
6: very
7: stories.
6: Nice. Excellent, excellent. Peggy, are you doing any forums this year?
8: Not this year, just from the evening program at the Theater in the Woods this year.
6: Ah, excellent, excellent. Denise was talking about scholarships. AOM has some great scholarships, almost 65,000. That's the technical kind of stuff.
7: Mm-hmm.
6: But Women in Aviation has some more generalized scholarships. Isn't that true?
8: That's true. We have scholarships, many of them relating to flight training, everything from getting sport pilot certificate or private pilot up through and including type ratings. And we have a few maintenance scholarships as well, a few for engineering, management, just across the
6: business
8: board.
6: Business management, right, exactly,
8: yes. Uh-huh.
6: Exactly. Even a private pilot one, isn't there?
8: Yes, a couple of those. AOPA and Cessna both usually do
6: private. And Sporty's got a very unique one. They've got a recreational or sport pilot certificate.
8: Scholarship,
6: but it's designed specifically for maintenance technicians.
8: A general aviation maintenance technician, yes.
6: Exactly.
8: That's true.
6: Yeah. Exactly.
7: Yeah. And we do a couple of flying ones, too. And the reason for that is a lot of times people with mechanic certificates can't afford to take flight lessons. And
6: yeah.
7: So those scholarships are great.
6: Yeah. Yeah, they really are. They really are. So what do people have to do to get one of these scholarships? Denise, what do they do?
7: Our applications are actually coming out August 1st, and they are going to be, all the scholarships will be listed. We have mentors that will help people if they need to fill out the scholarships, and they're due in by, I don't know the exact date, it's November, and then we announce them at the Women in Aviation Convention.
6: And Peggy?
8: Our scholarships are up on our website right now at WAI.org. Also, you can swing by over here at our venture over to Hangar B. The current issue of Aviation for Women magazine has I'd say almost all the scholarships listed. We had one or two that came in after the publication went to press, but basically the scholarships are there listed in the magazine, or is it
9: the application's
8: on the website?
9: In there too.
8: Application is in there, or you can download it, the PDF file from the website. Our deadline is also in November. It's the the Friday or Saturday before Thanksgiving, whatever.
9: It's the 15th of November.
8: Thank you. Okay, sorry.
9: I think I remember putting it there.
8: Yes,
9: yeah.
8: Okay, right.
9: Yeah. And we've also, you know, we're looking right now. We do a Pioneer Hall of Fame at the conference. Aren't we looking for people to be nominated?
8: Yes, applications are being taken now, and that runs through, I think, mid-September, the deadline date to submit an application for someone who you believe is a pioneer in aviation and who happens to be a woman.
9: And the closest deadline right now, though, is for speakers at the conference, right? That's coming up in, what, 2 weeks?
8: 2 weeks, August 15th, or, yeah, 15th. And Denise, when you were talking about Lady Homebuilders, we haven't done this in many years. Maybe it'd be time to have a Women Homebuilders panel again next year.
9: Yeah, I think that would be terrific. This is where you should be making those connections, though. I mean, it's all about connections, right?
8: Right.
9: All about connections.
8: We have kind of exciting. I'm looking out here the window, the HAI tent. Had some meetings with Matt Sicaro before and now during AirVenture, the president of HAI, and he's very excited to do something similar in terms of a helicenter, they're calling them, at the Women Aviation Conference. Some of the helicopter manufacturers there in Dallas to come in and be part of our display. And they have a DVD out, and it's there in their tent, Women in Helicopters. And that putting together a panel for our conference general session of women in the helicopter business. Some are pilots, some mechanics. I forget all the different roles, but a panel of four that he's helping us pull together, too.
9: Now, we keep saying our conference, our conference, our conference. Okay. What we're really talking about is Dallas, the Hilton Anatole, and March 10 through 12.
8: March 8 through 10.
9: March 8 through 10. Thank you. March 8 through 10. 2012, correct?
8: Yes.
9: All right. So be there, be square kind of thing, right?
8: Right.
9: We're hoping that Allison's going to be able to make it to Dallas. That's one of her stretch goals. But then she's got another stretch goal for us, which is to come back to China. Because tell us a little bit about the Zhuhai show.
10: Okay. First of all, I would like to, like, Peggy really knows how to pick up the date, because March, the 8th of March is Women's Day. We celebrate Women's Day.
9: Perfect. There you go.
8: Perfect.
10: Yeah, we have like a half day, or some companies we have 1 day off to just for women.
8: Great.
10: Stay at home.
9: There you go.
10: All right. So it's the best chance. It's the best chance for women to just come travel alone. So the nice thing is, it's a very good destination for us.
9: Right.
10: Yeah, talking about Zhuhai Air Show. Zhuhai Air Show is a very big event which is organized by Chinese government, and it's held every even year. So 2012 in November, started from 22nd to 28th. There will be a very big event which is happening in Zhuhai.
9: Yeah, and we can witness the fact that it is a very big event, and it is the only national general aviation show that they have in China at this time. Am I correct?
10: Yes, that's right. That's right. It really attracts a lot of enterprises and from different countries, and also a lot of people are going there to see aerobatic flying teams from different countries. It's very exciting. Very exciting experience. And I hope you can go there just to observe by yourself.
9: Yeah.
10: 2012, I look forward to see you guys over there.
8: All right.
10: Yeah, yes.
11: It'll be interesting to see the growth.
9: Yeah, it really
11: from
9: would.
11: Past year.
10: Yeah.
9: Because there were quite a few American companies there, and there were quite a few companies that were American and now have gone global.
10: Which were
9: there at the show.
10: Yes.
9: And I was surprised by some of them, because I didn't realize. I had always identified it as a U.S. company. And then seeing it there at the Zhuhai show, I realized for the first time that it really was a global company.
11: Kind of put it in perspective.
9: Yeah. It really did do that. A great show. I can definitely recommend it. Easiest way to get there is to fly to Hong Kong and take the boat. Yes. We can recommend that,
12: we can
9: too.
12: Recommend that, too.
10: Yes.
9: Most definitely.
12: And have Allison as an interpreter.
9: And have Allison as an interpreter.
1: That would be very helpful.
12: That's exactly right.
10: Yeah,
12: that's
10: contact
12: exactly
10: me through Amy Laboda.
12: That was the key.
9: Most definitely. And you can get to all these guys. AWAM, what's the website?
12: www.awam.org. AWAM.org.
9: Excellent. And www.wai.org for Women in Aviation. We're going to take a quick break. We'll be right back.
3: Here's one from AirVenture Oshkosh 2022.
13: I am Digital Dave.
14: And I'm Fast Eddie. And landing that 747 on the moon, no problem.
13: And according to the National Enquirer, it's still there.
14: It's still there. Yeah, it's for sale now, too,
13: yeah,
14: I hear.
13: Probably.
14: It's right next to the restaurant on the moon. You know,
13: yeah,
14: good
13: the McDonald's.
14: Food, no atmosphere.
13: Oh.
14: Da-dum-bum.
13: Wow, I just walked into that.
14: Boy, did you ever.
13: Anyway, on to the reason we're here.
14: Which is?
13: To introduce Keith Clark.
14: Right, from Phillips 66.
13: You know, it used to be Phillips 65, but they
14: inflation.
13: Grew
14: inflation.
13: Yeah, inflation.
15: It used to be 77.
13: Yeah.
15: So, yeah, hey, thanks for inviting me, and look forward to talking to you guys.
13: All right.
14: And well, we were talking yesterday with you, and we were talking about verifying your fuel. Make sure you got the right go juice in your aircraft, and we touched briefly on a subject yesterday. This whole thing got started because Bob Hoover had a problem with this.
15: Yeah, back in 1978, you know, May 25th out in California at an air show, they put jet fuel in his Shrike aircraft, and he crashed right off of takeoff.
13: Oof. Ow.
14: Yeah, it's usually when you find out about it. The theory is that the Jet A lowers the octane rating of the avgas and the engine detonates, and then it really detonates.
13: Well, and I guess it took a few minutes to use up the last of the avgas in the fuel lines.
14: Right.
13: Until the Jet A got to the engine.
15: Yeah, about 23 seconds probably, because by the time he realized he had a problem, he knew he was in trouble. And good thing there's a ravine at the end of that runway. And Bob Hoover, being the great pilot he is, he knew if he tried to turn back, he was going to crash. He actually landed that aircraft at about a 45-degree angle on the side of that ravine. Destroyed the aircraft, but they walked away from it. They were slightly injured.
13: Wow.
14: We'll take that any time.
13: Yeah, I bet he was a little bent that day.
15: Actually, he went back to the airport, and he asked to talk to the person that fueled the aircraft. And he looked out there at this fence, and there was a young man, 21 years old, I think, with tears in his eyes. And Bob walked up to him and told him, hey, there's no man that hasn't made a mistake, but I know you're not going to make this mistake again. And that's why they came out with the Hoover nozzle, because they almost killed the greatest pilot ever. But keep in mind, a mechanical Hoover nozzle, bigger than an avgas, put restrictor plates in, but we still have misfuelings today, because we don't communicate and verify.
14: Well, not only that, but you got to consider that there's more fuel being used in aviation, more types of fuel in aviation. There are guys out there flying on premium MoGas.
13: Those guys probably do their own fueling, though.
14: It could very well be, but still.
13: If you think about it, you're never taught to verify fuel in any other discipline. You don't do that with a car or a motorcycle or any of that stuff.
15: Well, actually, you do it, because you fuel in your own car. You're not going to go put diesel. That happens also at the gas station.
13: Yeah.
15: You know, people that have a diesel truck put diesel in their car. You know, I kind of tell people, pilots, hey, if you walk into a restaurant and you look at the waitress and you're hungry, you don't just say, I'm hungry. You actually tell them what you want. You tell them what you want to eat that day. And that's the same thing we need to do as we go into an airport. We need to communicate the fuel type. 100LL, Jet A with FSI additive. Pilots and FBOs, people don't talk anymore. We have to get back. And that's what we're talking about down at the Phillips tent, at tent number 430, just south of the AOPA tent. We also have packets available, because I can't talk to every FBO, I can't talk to every pilot, but there's thousands and thousands of pilots here. So we're here handing out packets for you to take back to your FBOs to help spread the word. Join the movement to get people talking and communicating again.
13: And I guess, you know, you can probably make some assumptions. You say if it's a piston airplane, the line boy can say, well, it's probably going to get 100 low lead. But the home built and all the other stuff that are around. And
15: well, keep in mind what happens when you make assumptions. When you assume stuff, nothing good comes. It's the pilot's responsibility to communicate. I tell FBO people, I do training all across America with NATA, PreventMisfueling.com. But I tell them, if a pilot comes up to you and says, top it off, that's not a fuel order. You look at that pilot and you say, please confirm fuel type. The pilot needs to tell us. We've had situations where a pilot's landed and they've told us jet fuel. The young man looked at him and said, jet fuel? And the guy said, yeah. And he goes, sir, this is a Cessna 421. The pilot looked at him and said, what are you talking about? It's my King Air. He said, turn around and look at it. He turns around and goes, oh, man, I fly the King Air every day. But today they put me in the 421. We're all humans. We all make mistakes. That's what Bob Hoover said. Everybody makes a mistake. Bob Hoover made a mistake that day. But we have to learn from our mistakes and make sure we don't make that mistake again. And other people need to learn. And that's why we're out here talking about this.
13: It's a subject that you wouldn't think needs to be talked about, but I guess I'm wrong about that.
14: Well, yeah. You know, yeah. The other thing, too, take into account, you know, the line personnel. Maybe, this may be a nugget lineman, a brand newbie, and he doesn't know to look for the differences between a turbine aircraft and a piston aircraft.
15: But he shouldn't have to.
14: Right. Agreed.
15: He should know. But we want to hear it from the pilot. The chances of two people making a mistake are less than one person making a mistake.
14: Right, because you've got one backing the other up.
15: Yeah, you're talking, you're communicating. And that's the whole concept of save a life, verify fuel. Let's make sure that we communicate. You know, we don't just land at an airport without permission. You know, we communicate, we talk. So why do we do that with fuel? Why do we assume we know what kind of fuel goes in that airplane? We have to work together.
14: You have the Hoover nozzle, and if your airplane is in any kind of decent shape, you have the placards around the fuel nozzle telling you what it is, and then the pilot confirms it with the line person, and hopefully that breaks the chain of events that could lead to an accident.
15: Last night I walked around after the show ended at 5. I walked out and looked at all the airplanes, not all of them, but I probably looked at 200 or 300 that are parked out here with tents. I would venture to say 50% of the aircraft I looked at last night either had faded or no decals on the wings.
14: Wow.
15: That should be changed. The only way we're going to prevent misfuelings. There's been two that I know of misfueled this year. There's been four other ones that were misfueled but never took off. I mean, people don't talk about mistakes, but we need to talk about it. And that's why we're out here talking to pilots, trying to re-get them engaged to say, hey, we have to work together. And we've had thousands of pilots come by, take these packets, and take them back to their FBOs. I had one pilot tell me yesterday, give me 3 or 4 because I'm going to fly home to California and I'm going to stop. And I'm going to drop them off at different FBOs. That's what we need. We have to work together. We have to quit assuming because people die when you assume.
13: So the takeaway I get is that the line boy should always ask the pilot what type of fuel he wants.
15: Please confirm fuel type.
13: Yeah.
14: Now, I always figured that since that accident with Bob and the Hoover nozzle program and everything, I always thought that this problem was solved, but obviously it isn't.
15: You know, when we came up with that, we thought, hey, Bob Hoover went around in the 80s and 90s and said, we got a mechanical way to fix this. But there's a lot of aircraft that are being converted to turbine engines, and they still have the small nozzles. This helicopter is being built. The incident, you know, where somebody could put one at a 45-degree angle and fueled it. There's a lot of aircraft that look like turbine airplanes, but they're actually pistons. So we have to get back. There's no thing that's going to stop it except communication and verification. And that pilot should look at that ticket and make sure that it says the type of fuel he bought. These misfuelings that have happened, the credit card receipt said jet fuel. He signed it. You know, it's a tragedy, and that's what we're trying to stop.
14: Automatically assumed that The plane was fueled with the required fuel when it wasn't. Right. Definite recipe for disaster.
15: And a lot of pilots fly both turbine aircraft and piston, so they forget which one they're in. Everybody's right. in a hurry. We've got to slow down.
14: Yep.
13: Pay attention to the details.
14: Maybe not slow down, but like my brother just said, pay attention to the details because they will bite you.
15: Yes, exactly. And we're going to be talking tomorrow, or not tomorrow, Friday morning at 8:30 at the Forum Number 5. We're going to tell the Bob Hoover, the strike, and the mistake. We're going to talk about this, so come on out and join us for that.
13: Okay. Where are you guys at? Where's Phillips 66 on the field?
15: We're at tent number 430. We're just south of the AOP tent on the flight line. We've got a big tent, and we've got handouts, and we would love pilots to come by and take one and help us spread the word to every FBO across America, Canada, wherever. You know, we'll give them, Phillips has given away these decals as a little poster, and we'll have an order form in there that they can order additional ones if they need it.
13: I predict a surge in the wing mount decals that go around the fuel fill.
14: I'm certainly hoping so.
13: Yeah.
14: You can get them anywhere. I've seen them in several aviation catalogs.
15: Yep, you can get them at Spruce Aircraft. You can get them anywhere. Get those decals. Look at your aircraft and make sure they have a good decal on it.
14: You know, for that matter, you can go and get one of these new label makers, and you can make your own.
15: Yeah.
14: Put it on the wing there so it doesn't happen.
13: Yeah, but Go Juice is not a recognized fuel type.
14: Yeah, true.
13: All right. I want to thank you for joining us. This is an issue that you wouldn't think is a big issue, but it is a big issue.
14: It is.
13: And it's an easy one to fix.
15: It is, if we just communicate.
13: Yep. It doesn't require any modifications to the airplane. Just pay attention.
14: And pilots love that because it's cheap.
13: That's right. It's a cheap fix. All right. Thank you, sir, for joining us. This is Digital Dave.
14: I'm Fast Eddie.
13: And this is EAA Radio.
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16: In the studio with us today, this morning, we've got Peggy Chabrian. She's involved with Women in Aviation. And right next to her, call sign Rags, is Jill Long, military pilot as well as air show pilot. Good morning, ladies.
17: Good morning.
18: Good morning.
16: Jill, according to the information that you just gave me, you fly KC-135s as well as A-10s.
17: I used to, yes.
16: Okay, everybody knows about the KC-135 military tanker variant of the Boeing 707. Boring, unless you're out of gas. I mean, you're flying essentially.
17: You just like really pissed off a lot of tanker pilots.
16: Let me tell you what. All right, let me clarify that. I got halfway through that and I got shot down by the A-10. I was going to say flying a tanker is kind of boring unless you're low on gas, in which case, oh, thank you. You're praising the gods of aviation for putting that tanker right where you need it. However, the more intense ride is the A-10 Thunderbolt II, the Warthog, the world's ugliest airplane, especially if you happen to be on the wrong end of it. What's it like to fly an A-10 and pull the trigger?
17: Shooting the gun, the thing that stuck out to me wasn't really the vibration or the bullets. I mean, none of that. It was the smell.
16: Really? There,
17: it just creates this wonderful smell in the cockpit.
16: Does it smell like fireworks after they've gone off?
17: Not really. It's its own unique smell. I think it's a cordite, and it just is an amazing smell in the cockpit that you just like, oh. This is so cool. My mom cringes when I tell that.
16: Sorry, Mom. I was going to say, I've been to a live fire demonstration at Warren Grove, New Jersey, where they brought F-16s and A-10s in. The F-16 with its 20-millimeter cannon, it just went rip. Okay. Then they brought the A-10 around. Now, you're standing on a 100-foot tower, and the pilot taps the trigger on that thing, and you're up there going, ay. What is it like for the pilot in this air? I imagine, from the fact that I'm getting almost blown off the tower from a quarter mile away, what's it like in the cockpit of this airplane when you're tapping that trigger?
17: It really, the only thing you feel is a bit of a vibration, and that's it. You'll hear the gun a little bit through the headset and the helmet, but It's not as loud as you'd think.
16: Does it? Does the recoil of the gun actually slow the plane down?
17: No.
16: No. It's not that bad. Have you been in combat with this, correct?
17: Yes.
16: How many missions and where?
17: Afghanistan, and I don't know the exact number of missions. It's somewhere around 50.
16: That's a lot of combat. So you've been out there fighting the Taliban then?
17: Yes.
16: Giving it back to them. Good. It's got to be a very intense airplane to fly when you're in combat because, you know, obviously you're pretty well armored in this airplane with the titanium tub and everything. Do you ever worry about ground fire when you're coming in on a target?
17: Not in an A-10. not in this conflict. Just the weapons the enemy has been using. You don't even really have to think about it, or at least we didn't when I was flying. And it's been several years, because right now I'm stationed at Aviano as an air support operations squadron, and I work with the Joint Tactical Air Controllers, who are the guys on the ground calling in the weapons, A-10s, F-16s, you name it, to put the actual bomb on the appropriate target. And that's what I'm doing now.
16: Well, the A-10 is capable of carrying a wide variety of weapons. Obviously, it was designed around that 30-millimeter multi-barrel cannon, which is impressive in itself, but it's also capable of carrying, I believe, laser-guided, GPS-guided, you know, all kinds of smart weaponry, as well as, like, Hellfire missiles, personal favorite of mine, as well as the standard dumb bombs and stuff. Do you have to go through a lot of training for the weapons management? Are there different styles of approaches that you would use during an attack scenario with different weapons?
17: Oh, yeah. I mean, it's just a matter of what the target is and how you're, you know, what you have on board. You pair it up appropriately. Quite honestly, the A-10 demo pilot, I believe, is here. I've seen two A-10s flying around, and it brings a tear to my eye every time I see them take off. But those guys are more recent and could probably give you better answers on, you know, the new tactics, because everything, we're always learning, and everything changes given the difference in the enemy, how they're fighting the war, and so you change your tactics based on that. And I've been out of the airplane for, like I said, several years, unfortunately.
16: I know.
17: But at least I have a Pitts now, and I can go upside down.
16: Well, you can do that with an A-10 too, but the Pitts doesn't have the gun.
17: That's true. When people ask me which airplane I like best, I ask them, are you shooting at me or not?
16: I was going to say that the Pitts probably weighs as much as the gun.
18: They're probably not at Oshkosh. You wouldn't want the gun shooting at people.
16: That's true. In reality, if it was loaded with blanks, that would be very impressive display. You know, flames and smoke and everybody falling down all around just from the noise. It is a very impressive mm-hmm. weapon, and I've seen armored equipment that they've used for targets, and it will take just about anything you can build and literally cut it in half. And if you happen to be the bad guy, well, you know, too bad. If it saves the lives of our American men and service women, heck, I'll load the thing for you. I don't have a problem with that. So now you've graduated from a workhorse, a war environment, and now you're flying a Pitts.
17: I know. I love it.
16: It's got to be completely different style of flying.
17: It is. And one of the things I like the most about it is it's all about what I want to do. Where in the military, it's very structured and, you know, you have to fly exactly how they want you to fly. Where with the Pitts, I can, you know, walk out and say, you know what, I'm just going to go tool around today and, you know, fly down the river. And it's just so much fun. It's very, very liberating, I guess.
16: What was the transition like when you first got the Pitts? What was the transition from the A-10 to the Pitts like?
17: Again, it's such different flying that it's hard to compare. I just like the fact that it handles very, very similar in the fact that it's very responsive, does everything you ask it to do, whether you intended for it to do that or not.
16: Yeah, no kidding. Well, it's got to be a more responsive airplane. Obviously, it's got a better roll rate. It's, you know, it's easier to loop and everything. But what about landing it? You know, there's a big difference between an A-10 and a Pitts. Was that the one that gave you the gray hair?
17: I don't have gray hair.
16: Well, if you keep flying a Pitts long enough, you probably will.
17: The landings in the Pitts are a little more challenging. The A-10 is pretty easy to land.
16: That's pretty wild. Wait a minute, we got another Pitts driver in the studio here, I think. Well, we always hear horror stories about how much of a handful a Pitts specialist, a personal experience at the Baraboo Dells Air Show. We had extreme windy conditions for Sunday, and we had one of our pilots who was flying at Pitts. He decided to stay on the ground. We had gusts in excess of 25 knots, direct crosswind. And he was saying, oh, I could get out there and fly it, but I'm going to kill the airplane just taxiing it. Has that ever been a problem for you?
17: My very first air show, we had crosswinds of 20 gusts to 25.
16: There you go.
17: I had to tell the air show producer that I couldn't fly because I hadn't flown in that kind of crosswind, and definitely not going to try that at an air show for the first time. And that was tough. You know, your very first air show to say, thanks for inviting me, but I can't perform today.
16: Well, you know, once again, that's a safety issue, and it's one of those things.
17: Absolutely.
16: Where the pilot has the last say, and if the air show promoter doesn't like it, well, what would you rather have? A pilot safe on the ground, or would you rather make the evening news in a very bad way? And you'll find that most of your air show promoters will understand, and they will say, "All right, well, this is better than making the news." Yeah. And did you ever go through any kind of a training? Anybody take you up in a 2-seat Pitts and say, "Here, try this"?
17: Oh yes, I've done a lot of aerobatic training with people that in preparation for doing the air shows. And every chance I get to fly with someone who's experienced or have someone experienced on the ground watching it, it helps. And that you can't pass up that. And that's one of the things that Women in Aviation has helped with, is building those connections to find those people to help you out and to get your experience level up by, you know, meeting people who've been there and done that.
16: That's very good. You're going to be at Theater in the Woods. When is that scheduled?
17: Peggy?
18: The Women in Aviation panel is tomorrow night, Friday night, at the Theater in the Woods, and Jill is one of the panelists for tomorrow.
16: Okay, and you'll also be in the Friday air show as well.
17: Yes.
16: That's great. We're talking to Peggy Chabrian and Jill Long, call sign Rags. I love that call sign.
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19: This is Digital Dave.
14: And I'm Fast Eddie. And with us today, the one, the only, the inevitable,
19: the stunt driver.
14: Yep.
20: Yeah, the stunt driver. That's a good one, right?
14: The cousin of Evel Knievel here, Awful Knievel himself.
20: You know, funny, you used that line the other day. I didn't get a chance to tell you,
19: yeah,
20: but you
19: was,
20: know what?
19: It was bad then, too.
20: We sponsored Robbie Knievel.
19: No kidding.
20: Yeah, we sponsored his jump over the Grand Canyon. We sponsored his rooftop-to-rooftop jump in Vegas. And we sponsored his over-the-helicopter. He ran my chains and sprockets.
19: Yeah.
20: And if you don't think me and my family and our whole company wasn't sweating bullets, please, God, don't let that chain break now.
19: Yeah, exactly.
20: And, we sponsored Robbie for a good number of years. Great guy and a very interesting family, the Knievels, they were.
19: Cool.
20: Yeah.
19: Cool. Now, on to other things. How's that trim tour doing?
14: Wait a minute. The schedule here says Warbirds Extravaganza.
19: That's tomorrow. That's Saturday.
14: You know, what the heck? I go through all the trouble to set this book up, and you ignore it.
19: No, I just can't read.
20: Best laid plans of
19: Mice and Men. I can sink any ship.
20: Today's a big day. F4U Corsair on Warbirds in Review, 10 o'clock. That's going to be well attended. The F4U is the celebration of Corsairs this year. 1 o'clock at Warbirds in Review, T-28 Trojans and L-19s, the L-Birds. And there's a million of them guys here. They're like the mosquitoes here. But I wanted to just make a quick mention because it's the first year they really spread it out. But the Vietnam era portion of Warbirds that they put up over there, it's just a little south of where you sign up for the tri-motor ride. They got a whole area with all the copters. They got one or two 337s, the military equivalent of that. They had a DC-3 parked out there. But the best thing that I saw out there was it's populated by a bunch of NAM vets, and they are congregating. There's a buzz. There's a cool feeling. It's like they got some decent recognition here at Oshkosh, and it felt really good, and they're drawing a crowd. So I'm very happy for the success of that area. So that's a pretty cool thing. Hot today. It's going to be real hot. We believe it or not, we have three or four indoor fans inside the headquarters. We put up one of our members has a farm south of here. He goes, you know what? I got some 3.5, 4-foot barn fans. I said, for gosh sake, Mike, bring those suckers. So we got barn fans blasting the people in the outside line. So we're doing everything we can to keep, you know, people comfortable. We're still drawing record crowds. I mean, you know, by 10 or 11, there's 175 people in line. So canopies, we're shading everybody thanks to our sponsors. I can mention Covington and Concord and Tempest and Hartzell, and they ponied up for big canopies to like keep everybody protected from the sun. And
13: so is it true that if I come over, you'll make sure I get to ride last?
20: You get what? What did he say? Eddie, do you hear a strange noise on the microphone?
13: I don't hear it every day. Every day.
20: What is that?
14: Vic, I know nothing.
20: So, yeah, here's another cool thing. So tomorrow's Veterans Day. You know, Friday they do a big rollout. They have the parade. They have this. They have that. But here's another thing I didn't know that they were doing, that our folks were doing. Down in the membership tent, they got about a 400-square-foot tent set up for, and people populating it to answer any questions you have about Warbirds of America. If you have specific questions, or if you're interested in knowing, okay, what's it cost to join, or how do I join? They manage all of that. But here's something they're doing in that same tent that blew me away. They had like a 4-by-8-foot banner, and it had the insignias of all of our branches of the military service, you know, Army, Air Force, it goes on, Coast Guard, everything. And I was looking at the banner from a distance, and it looked black. And as I got close, I realized it was all signatures.
13: Oh, wow.
20: Veterans signatures. So it's like you can call it the Veterans Banner of Honor. And every vet is invited to go there and sign their name. They put their outfit, right? They sign under their branch of service. They put their outfit, their rank. It is, and just to sit there and look at the signatures and just imagine. But it gives you a really cool feeling to realize, man, we got a lot of vets.
13: We sure do.
20: But they're going to be starting another banner and another banner, and they're going to ring the walls with all of these banners. It's, you know, it just reminds me of that wall, right? Remember the wall?
13: Yeah.
20: We got in Washington, D.C. Yeah. And in many other cities. This is a little more mobile, a banner. But what a cool idea, right?
14: Mm-hmm.
20: Yeah.
13: Very cool.
20: Yeah, so that's fun. We're doing record numbers. Did another record number yesterday, running a lot of rides. Very happy to see the success of this operation. Next year, we're going to do Misters, where we're going to have, you know, how they do it at the theme parks,
13: right,
20: to keep people cooler. I wish we had it today. But
13: are you going to actually put those on the tram cars or just in the waiting area?
20: No, in the waiting area. Okay. Once that tram starts moving, at least you got a little bit of a breeze on you. Yeah. You got shade, so not so bad. But, boy, standing in that line is rough. And we're making it as easy as we can.
13: Could you always use more volunteers?
20: Yes, we could. We really could. And because when the crowds grow, you need more people to manage the crowds. You know how that goes, and more people to register the participants. And, yes, no question about that. We're always interested in people that would be willing to volunteer for our tram tour, for example, our attraction. But there's other facets of Warbirds of America. They got, you know, the ground operations guys that manage how they move all these aircraft in and out for the air shows. Again, you need people to do that. Security people, you need that. You need there's a lot of human moving parts in this Warbirds of America compound, as there is on this whole air venture. Let's face it. What, they got 3,000, 4,000? How many?
13: I think it's closer to 5.
20: It is. It's probably closer to 5. We have 650 in Warbirds and 40-ish in the tram tour. So
13: wow.
20: Yeah,
13: I had no idea.
20: A lot of moving parts. We're trying something really cool this year. You know, this ride is free. We don't charge a nickel. It's absolutely free. We want people to come and enjoy it. You know, obviously, we don't turn down donations. But I hate to use the D word. I just, you know what? You know, people, you see people walking away from you. So, but what we did do, I went out and I had a novelty company manufacture about 1,000 of these really cool Warbirds of America. I took the logo and we made badges. Right? Those buttons and badges about 1.5 inches. Nice, not too big and gaudy, not so small you can't tell what it is. And we go, hey, man, buy a button, save a warbird, throw 5 in the jar and take something for it. So we're trying that angle, and it's been, you know, we're seeing the jars get pretty full by the end of the day.
19: Well, that's a darn good thing.
20: It's kind of cool. Yeah, it is cool. And you know what? Every nickel, whether you spend it, whether you buy a button and save a warbird, or whether you go in a gift shop and blow a $20 bill, all the revenue and the proceeds go to Warbirds of America and supporting our group. So
19: now, this is kind of getting a little off track. Does Warbirds of America coordinate help between the various owner groups? Like if somebody's looking for an engine or parts, do you guys help coordinate all that?
20: There is a tremendous infrastructure of cooperation. And the Warbirds of America has all these chapters in all these different cities and parts of the country. We've got one in Chicago and Granite City, Minnesota, wherever you want to be. There's usually a chapter of Warbirds of America. So that, and between them, and they are all like hooked up with some of the big foundations like Fagan Fighters, right, and Tri-City down in Indiana. There's

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1: A tremendous support group out there on the internet and everything. And right now, I bet a lot of the operators of B-17s are having kittens and cows because of the problems they're having with these aircraft at this point.
2: Yeah, you know what? How old are they?
1: They're like 80 years old.
2: How about 80?
3: And they were designed to last 6 months at the most.
2: I mean, how long does a knee or an ankle last?
1: About 80 years.
3: Yeah, hopefully. Thank you. Talk to us about that.
2: I'm thinking 78.
3: Yeah. Yep. Yeah, finding out, are you?
2: But yeah, the airplanes, same way. Spars, all that. Aileron. Yeah. Everything. Yep.
1: And you know, the other problem, of course, is involved in maintaining a warbird is spare parts. I mean, back in 1943, you could just walk down to the corner store and get parts. They were being manufactured out the wazoo.
2: By the tens of thousands, the machines never slept. 24/7, just spit out parts, didn't care. They had the raw materials, so what? Make it.
1: Make a lot of them, and make them in a hurry.
2: Yeah.
3: All right. Again, where do we find you in the tram tours?
2: Where do you find us? Yeah, just, you know, we got the big Wayfinder towers. They got the ones for the vintage, the home built, right, the experimental. Out at the north end, that big, the last northerly Wayfinder tower. It's a huge monument, three sides, orange, and that's it. That's the heart and center. It's right at the membership center is right at the base of that tower, and Warbirds in Review or Alley is right next to it as well. So you can't miss. And then you look for us. Just look for flags. We got like 20, 25 flags flying 20 feet in the air. All our sponsors, the American flag, of course, in front. Warbirds of America flag. Beautiful flags flapping in the breeze.
3: Okay, well, that sounds fantastic. Thanks again for joining us, Vic.
1: Oh, you're pointing at me. I'm Fast Eddie.
3: This is Digital Dave.
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5: I'm from the stand, talking with Ron Scott, otherwise known as Green One, Communication Center for more than 50 years here at Oshkosh, and before that at Rockford. And Bob Lumley, who's with the Vintage Aircraft Association, sharing some stories of our founder, Paul Poveresny, as we salute Paul today and throughout the week. There's a program tonight at Theater in the Woods. There was a memorial yesterday at the memorial wall with a beautiful flyover. Were either of you able to be there?
6: We were there.
5: Yeah. Good.
6: Or I was. I don't know if I'll lump her. But.
5: Yeah. Were you there, Bob?
7: I did not make it last night.
5: All right. Well, tell us a little bit about what happened at the ceremony last night.
6: Oh, it was, we got there a little bit late, but let's talk about, you know, Paul and the old days and stuff like that. Several people spoke. Maybe a nice flyover by the B-17 and three B-51 missing man. It worked out really nice.
5: Good.
6: But it was more of a joyous thing. I mean, it was a very short service, so to speak, and then we mingled and saw Audrey and Audra and
5: good.
6: Charlie.
5: Yeah.
6: The little grandbaby.
5: Yes.
6: Or no, she's a great grandbaby.
5: Yes, indeed.
6: Yes.
5: Yeah, Audra and Mike's little girl.
6: It's the only thing I ever beat Paul on. I had two great grandkids before he had one. I used to razz him about that too. But it was very, very nice.
5: Very good.
6: Nice, yeah.
5: Good. Bob, but tell us some of the things that stand out to you in your years of being around Paul and Audrey. I mean, they really were an integral part of a team that helped put EAA together.
8: Team, they definitely are. You know, you don't speak about one without the other.
5: Right.
8: Mm-hmm. And Audrey's, you know, herself is just a fabulous lady. Mom. Mm-hmm. She's everyone's mom.
6: Yeah.
8: But they just treat you very openly. They always have, honestly. And Paul was just a delight to be with. His involvement and the people, he'd show up at your campsite and you never knew who he was going to bring along. But they were people. His involvement, not just in EAA here, his involvement out at Reno. I had the opportunity to be out there with him one year and it was just, wow. That's all I could really say. He was so much fun.
5: Yeah.
6: Good times.
8: Yeah.

0: opportunity to fly with him a few times. He was so smooth. He would sit there and fuss at me about my feet not working right on the pedals and on and on. And he was right. That's the bad part about it. You couldn't argue with him. But he was fun.
1: Good.
0: You know, we had a lot of meals together. I do know he liked corn on the cob. But Paul was special.
1: Yes.
0: And I think anyone that knew him would say the same thing.
1: You spent a lot of time at the airplane factory with Paul. Some favorite projects that you worked on through the years?
0: I guess the favorite project was the Curtiss Robin. It was in the museum. And what I understand, Paul was talking about that airplane used to be red and yellow. And everyone said, no, they were always yellow airplanes. Now it's red and yellow. And then he told the story about the airplane, how as a kid, he almost got a ride in it. And he washed the airplane, scrubbed it, and got it all polished for the owner, and the owner stiffed him on the ride. Well, he ended up with the airplane. And I'd call it a Paul thing. He decided that airplane needed to be restored, and the group started taking it apart and brought it over to the airplane factory. It was redone with volunteers. I think everybody had a hand in it. And to be able to work with him on that and some of the other projects was just fabulous. I learned a lot. Probably learned more about people than airplanes. But was able to ride with him in the airplane one time. And he certainly is smooth.
1: Yeah.
0: He was smooth.
1: Well, you brought up a line that Paul used often, and that is the airplanes bring us together, but the people keep us coming back. And the longer that I'm here at this event, the more that is true. And I find that I spend more time visiting with folks than I do actually looking at airplanes, which, much to my disappointment when I get home and I start reading Sport Aviation, I said, I missed that airplane. But it really is the people. I mean, I think about the two of you, for example, and lots of other folks that I've met through the years and had the opportunity to spend time with and interact with, never would have happened if Paul wouldn't have decided to start an organization
2: like this. Started this whole thing, yeah. I can remember you as a young punk standing on top of the comm center doing a live broadcast from, that was the college radio station?
1: Right? Yeah, it was.
2: Yeah, yeah.
1: I think it was a rainstorm, too, if I remember correctly.
2: Rainstorm. Yeah, well, yeah, I remember you out in the rain, yeah.
1: I believe you told me at the time that I was so young I wasn't smart enough to come out of the rain.
2: That's right. You're right. A.K.A. Jack B. Diddley. We had some good times in those days. Talk about flying. We used to go to Rockford in the early days, week before, to set up our stuff. Which was five speakers and a 50-watt amplifier, and Howard or Paul borrowed four radios from the car. That was the communications in those days. And we'd go, and we had snow fence to put up and run wire along there with it. You young guys wouldn't remember these things, but they were old World War II magnetophones, mm-hmm. in a kind of a box like that, fuel wire and stuff. You don't remember that either. And that was our phone system, three of those things, and then 51 amplifier. So we'd go down there a week ahead. I think it was, 3 days down there? Is that what it was? I forget now how many days it was. It wasn't a whole week.
1: Right.
2: And we'd take the Twin Beach down there a week before, and Paul would fly us down, and there was Dick Mildebrandt and Don Gensmer and myself. We were the three comm guys. So we were flying down to Rockford this time, and he had to know Dick Mildebrandt. He worked for the Guard also with Paul, and had a very, very, very dry sense of humor. And he and I are sitting in the back, you know, back of the bulkhead there, and where passengers would normally sit. And Gensmer was flying the co-pilot seat, and Paul was letting him fly. So I had all trimmed up and everything there, and pretty soon Dick gets this gleam in his eye, and he says, so we get up and we walk to the back of the airplane now. See, now the tail is heavy, so it starts to climb. And Paul says, you know, points, Gensmer, he says, points at the rate of climb. You know. So Gensmer, he's adjusting the trim, you know, going along there. And the old man, he knew what was going on. He was going along with the gag, see. And then Gensler and me got all trimmed up, and we walked forward again. Now it's going down, see. You know, so he's pointing at the doggone gauge, you know, Paul is to Gensler. Oh, so he's trimmed in there. Then we go back again, you know. So we're up and down like that. But we just have a lot of fun just doing stuff like that. We took several trips together, Paul and I, in the airplanes, different ones. But, yeah, he was a good pilot.
1: Yeah, definitely. Yeah. I only had the opportunity to fly with him once, and that was in the 340, quite a few years ago. But I wasn't a pilot then, so I didn't fully comprehend exactly how smooth what the consummate pilot that he was at the time. But looking back at it now,
2: What's the 340?
1: 340. A twin Cessna.
2: Oh, a twin Cessna, yeah.
1: That's one of those modern ones.
2: Two motors. Yeah, yeah.
1: Oh. So before we're just about out of time, but Bob, if you could sum up what Paul's impact, not only to EAA, but the entire aviation community, how would you kind of categorize it?
0: That's a wow. I'll have to say his impact on me was tremendous.
1: Right.
0: Consider myself extremely fortunate in that respect. What he's done for aviation, look around you here. There's the people listening on the radio. If you haven't been to Oshkosh, you missed the greatest thing in the world. Come down, visit us at Vintage. We've probably got about 900 airplanes parked south of here right now, and more coming in. And even if there weren't airplanes, it'd be the people here. And as Paul said, that's what's bringing us together, is the people.
1: Right.
0: They're what I'm here for.
1: Exactly. Any final thoughts, Ron?
2: No, Lumper, he pretty much covered it all, but he was a people person.
1: He was.
2: And, I don't know, he always liked us down here at the Comm Center. And you look around, like in our little waiting room downstairs, and this nice couch down there. That was in his mother's apartment before she passed. And he donated all their furniture, the kitchen table, things like that. And he was always good to us down here. Of course, he knew, you know, over all these years, you know, since, you know, in the 60s and stuff like that. So we always got along good. And I was on a board for 10 years before I went to work for EAA. And we did some flying together there, too. You don't have the time now, but I got a couple other stories I could tell, but that's all right. We'll just leave you hanging.
1: There we go. We'll encourage folks to come down to the Comm Center and look you up, Ron, and hear the rest of the story. You're just like Paul Harvey, right?
2: There you go. He was a neat guy, too.
1: Yeah. Well, gentlemen, thank you for joining me, and I was kind of getting this day off to a good start with some memories of Paul Poberesny. Of course, I'd be remiss if I didn't mention that if it wasn't for Paul and Audrey, I wouldn't have met my wonderful wife, Julie, and got married, so... And I know several folks who have met through EIA.
2: Absolutely. I met her before you did.
1: That's right. And that's a story for another day.
2: That's another story.
1: I'll just leave it at that. It has something to do with dancing, and we'll just go from there. So anyway, thank you again for joining us, Bob Lumley, Ron Scott. Guys, have a great week. Enjoy it, and welcome to Oshkosh, as they say.
0: Thank you very much.
1: All right. We are live from the stand,
2: lot,
1: and this is EIA Radio.
3: Were you in Oshkosh in 2022? Here's an interview from that year.
4: This is Digital Dave, and I'm definitely not subtle.
5: No. I'm Fast Eddie, and I'm even worse than he is.
4: Okay, and we'll just leave it at that.
5: That's it. Let it
4: Moving
5: die
4: on.
5: Gracefully. Right now with us in the studio, Adam Yingling from NASA.
6: Hi, guys.
4: NASA.
6: Pleasure to be here.
5: Are you a rocket scientist?
6: Some would say so.
5: Okay.
6: But right now, I'm a aerospace engineer.
4: Ooh.
5: That's close.
4: Pays better.
5: Yeah.
6: But you get to touch the hardware more, that's for sure.
5: There you go. And you're involved with the X-57 Maxwell?
6: I'm involved with advanced air mobility and the integration of automated systems. So not Maxwell.
5: Oh, okay. Well,
4: we were close.
5: We were close. We tried.
6: Maxwell isn't very far, though. We do a lot of testing on that close to Armstrong, where I'm headquartered out.
4: Okay. So say that again, what you were doing, something about advanced integration with something.
6: Yep. The integration of automated systems. So we flight test automation technologies. for the eVTOL concepts.
4: Okay.
6: The electric vertical takeoff and landing.
4: Right. So you're the one that is testing the concept of me telling it to go to the McDonald's and then just sitting back while it does the rest. Is that what I'm getting?
6: That is probably one use case. We haven't, worked out those details.
4: Yeah, right. The McDonald's aren't in the database yet. But Starbucks is.
6: But that is the idea. We got to go from the suburban environment where you live to the urban environment where you work or want to get McDonald's.
4: Yeah.
6: And bypass all that pesky traffic on the way.
4: All I can think of is the movie The Fifth Element, where you had total congestion in three dimensions instead of two.
5: Yeah, so there you go.
4: Oh, my goodness.
6: Yeah, we do want to avoid that.
4: Yeah, exactly.
5: Well, the other thing I keep thinking of is George Jetson's car.
4: Yep.
6: Oh, yeah.
5: You know, I want you guys to develop a car that'll fly like that and then fold into a briefcase.
4: Yeah, well, they will eventually.
5: Of course, the thing is, you'll never be able to carry it because it weighs a ton.
4: Well, where are we on this journey?
6: We are not at the beginning. We are probably a couple years away from seeing some commercial companies get these options as apps on your phone that you can hail a ride and then take a ride to the airport in New York instead of being in the traffic. So
4: now you're talking about an automated ride, though. No pilot.
6: No, there'll still be a pilot.
4: Oh, okay.
6: And there's actually a few concepts out there. One of the companies is completely automated, no pilot, and it's going to take them a lot longer to get there. Some of the other companies, they want a pilot up front, and the automation is for safety and really for simplifying the workload in the cockpit. So okay. You don't have not as much housekeeping going on.
5: It just reminds me so much of this Bugs Bunny commercial. They flip the autopilot on the air. The airplane is in obvious distress, and the robot pilot, which looks like a little robot, runs to the back of the airplane, grabs a parachute, and bails out.
4: Yeah. Oh, my goodness.
5: But, you know, automation systems are terrific. Now, you're designing this stuff to handle the most basic of tasks, I'm assuming, like power plant monitoring, navigation.
4: Right. Coffee dispenser.
5: Coffee dispenser, yeah. And of course, autopilot functions. The pilot's still going to have the final say.
6: That's right, yeah. Pilot stays in authority here. The automation goes beyond just the aircraft, though. There's a whole infrastructure that's needed to get good information so that the automation technologies can make good decisions that the pilot can trust. So
4: right.
6: with bad information, doesn't matter if it's software or person, you're not going to make good decisions. So the data that needs to be serviced up to the aircraft to tell where the other aircraft are and where they intend to go, that's part of what we're testing. So we need more than ADS-B that reports your current position. In order to do the planning properly and to scale, you need to know where those aircraft are going to be in the future with pretty good resolution. And we call those 4D trajectories.
4: That's tough. And you also base those projections on the aircraft not changing its direction velocity or whatever.
6: Well, we base that off the aircraft not changing its mind. So the 4D trajectories, they do highlight geometrical shapes. So it's not just straight point to point. It can have arcs and turns. But things come up. So say weather occurs, they're going to have to change their flight plans, and all that needs to be communicated so everyone can accommodate those changes. And so that's part of the automation technology we're flight testing.
4: You're actually flight testing this?
6: Yes.
4: Where?
6: Great question. So we have partnered with Sikorsky in Stratford, Connecticut. They have been working with DARPA for the past 8 years, developing a automated test bed, so to speak.
4: Mm-hmm.
6: And it's based off of these aircraft platforms, F-76B, that is robust, well-known, and they've layered underneath these trusted mechanisms automation. So we can send automation technologies we don't trust yet, information and autopilot commands, and they'll get rejected if they end up being unsafe for one reason or the other. So we've got a safe way to vet these things to make sure they're doing what we think they're going to do.
4: Yeah, that's always the tough part, verification.
5: Yeah, that's the first part that the pilot says, why is it doing that when things first go wrong?
6: That's right. Yeah.
4: Did you get responses from test pilots? Like when you first were looking for test pilots and you say, well, we're doing this and that and do this, and you're going to be, oh, but oh, by the way, you're not actually flying the plane. The guy must have went like, huh, what, excuse me?
6: Oh, you're not flying the plane. We don't really trust these algorithms yet.
4: Yeah, right. Want to go for a ride?
6: No, the test pilots are actually, they love this kind of stuff. It's not that they're not going to be flying. These aircraft also have inceptors, or like joysticks, and so it's almost like flying, but you're voting. Like,
4: right, right.
6: You get the vote on whether or not you're going to go this way or that way. But we've done some initial flights with Sikorsky on their platform, and they worked out really well. And the type of inputs we're planning the pilots to make, which is also part of the testing, is these tablets that sit on their laps, kind of like iPads. And much like a four-flight plan, you would indicate where you want to go. The automation technology would reach out to all the networked services, get all the best, newest information, and make a plan out. And then the pilot would decide out of an option of like three or four the path that he thinks is best. And then the automation aircraft, in this case a helicopter, would do that. But this is all supposed to be platform agnostic. So we want to transition this technology to eVTOLs in the near future.
4: Okay. So it's not fully automated. It's automated with approval.
6: That's right. And to get to autonomy, which is this idea of the aircraft is going to take you from A to B and you can completely trust it. And
4: take a nap,
6: yeah,
4: read
6: exactly.
4: The paper.
6: Go down and sleep. You have to build up automation to get to autonomy. We're not going to start out the gate with the Jetsons.
4: Not
6: for a while. It's going to take us a long time.
5: Next week.
4: And then there's always the being able to sense unplanned or unknown obstructions or
6: that's right
4: bird strike or weird stuff
5: or yeah. even system problems with the aircraft. You get that little red light that comes on and says, "Oh snap!"
4: Yeah,
6: yeah. That's actually one of the algorithms we're testing. It's called hazard perception and avoidance.
4: Mm-hmm.
6: It's a automated flight contingency management program, and it's going to be one of the first things we test. We're using ADS-B as our input sensor to begin with, but in the future it's going to be LIDAR or some other sensors on board the aircraft.
4: I would think that the big issue with the sensors, the LIDAR and all that, is it's a limited range sensor and you're flying fast enough that you can't get the data fast enough to react.
6: Yeah, that's certainly an active area of research and development.
4: Yeah.
6: Is getting the sensors to high enough capability that it's not the thing that's limiting our flight envelope.
4: Mm-hmm.
6: Absolutely.
4: Mm-hmm.
5: I just think this has the, you know, first off, tell me it's not running on Windows 10, you know? Please.
4: Hey, what does it mean? It says insert coin.
5: What is this blue screen of death stuff, yeah. You know?
6: It is not running on Windows 10, thankfully.
5: That's a good thing.
4: I can just hear the automation computer. Dave.
5: Dave.
4: Dave. There's a problem, Dave. Dave.
5: I can't do that, Dave.
4: Yeah, right. Yeah. Get that voice. Oh, my goodness. So you're actively testing like mad.
6: Actively testing like mad. It's a very exciting time.
4: Wow.
5: Please make it so that it doesn't turn out like a self-driving car.
4: Well,
5: some of those stories about those things are horrifying.
4: That's the problem. That's the problem. It's the unknowns.
6: This morning I was driving in, and the rental car has this lane assist function, and the cones for getting in here were pushing my car against the other lane, and then the lane assist was pushing me into the cones. So I had to go turn that off, and that had me thinking about automation and flight. It's like, yes, we need to be able to control
4: right.
6: when these things are working, because you can imagine a scenario where its intended form and function isn't going to work out because of, well, it's not going to be cones in space, but
4: it doesn't matter. It could be a perceived restriction for whatever reason.
6: It could be maybe raindrops.
5: Well, it also ties in with that highway in the sky project that has been bounced around for a number of years.
4: Do you have the capability for the pilot to say, I'm declaring an emergency, automation, you're done. It's my aircraft.
6: Absolutely. In fact, all the pilot has to do is put his hands on the controls and put a little force in, and then the automation shuts off. And it's back to a normal helicopter.
4: Okay.
5: That's good.
4: Very good. Very good. Well, we wish you guys luck.
6: Oh, thanks.
4: I'm glad I don't live wherever they're... No, I'm just kidding.
5: Yep.
4: I don't want automated things falling out of an automated sky.
5: Yeah.
6: Neither do we.
4: Good. All right, this is Digital Dave.
5: I'm Fast Eddie. We've been talking with Adam Yingling here from NASA, and this is EAA Radio.
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7: And here we are at Women Venture today, a fine Wednesday at Oshkosh EAA Air Venture. So we have a great program planned for you today here on the fly, and we're going to start it out with Tracy Curtis Taylor, who is a Stearman pilot and obviously a member of, well, you can tell us how many organizations you belong to, probably quite a few. Welcome, Tracy.
8: Well, thank you. It's a great pleasure to be here.
7: Now, I referenced the UK here a minute ago, and you are originally from the UK, but you now live in California. Why don't you tell us a little bit about your story?
8: Yep, I'm originally from England, but we emigrated to Canada in the 1960s. So my upbringing was really in North America, and I had a kind of frontier, call of the wild upbringing. So I think that informed my later desire to fly, really. So I, you know, and North America is such a dynamic place to fly. So it's no accident that, you know, so many years later, I've actually come back with my aeroplane. In fact, this is the third time I've brought the Stearman back to America, because I flew across it in 2016.
7: Oh, how exciting.
8: And crashed that year. Crashed that year. Anyway, that's a a side story.
7: Well, so first of all, what would encourage you to do such a thing? Like, what was your inspiration, your drive?
8: The inspiration to fly, well, funny enough, it was during a holiday back in Canada when I was 16 with my twin sister. So we'd already relocated back to the north of England. And I'd seen a sign at the side of the road advertising an introductory flight for $15. So I ended up just, that was my first taste of flying. And it wasn't until I was in my early 20s and then living in New Zealand that suddenly it became possible. I mean, in England during the early 1980s, women could not join the air cadets, they couldn't join the air force, so there was no obvious way into aviation. So I came at it really from a rather oblique angle. But New Zealand, I did all my early flying in New Zealand, waitress my way through a private and commercial license. But my interest was really flying old aeroplanes. So those magnificent men in their flying machines, we watched it every Christmas, and I think that's why I just had, that's all I wanted to fly, open cockpit, stick and rudder.
7: So are you the only pilot in your family?
8: Or yes.
7: You are?
8: Yes.
7: So it was literally that movie that sparked the fire.
8: Absolutely. I think I just, yeah, the whole romantic adventure of those early flying machines. And, of course, you know, the wonderful old films. But, yeah, the great Waldo Pepper, you know.
7: Great movie, yeah.
8: That was it. So although I did a private and a commercial license and I worked as an instructor and in aerial photography for several years, it was really the old aeroplanes, helping to organize air shows, display flying, formation flying. But very early on, I got my tail dragger rating. So, you know, yeah. And basically the dream was this Boeing Stearman. I mean, I was always obsessed with Stearman's, the iconic aeroplane of the 1930s, basic trainer in World War II. Boeing made tens of thousands of these aeroplanes. But of course, this was the great barnstormer as well in the interwar period. They were used for crop dusting. So I just think they're the best looking aeroplanes ever. And I have this one restored in 2012 to do the first of my expeditions, which was following, it was a flight up Africa. I shipped the aeroplane from Europe to Cape Town. And I followed the route of Lady Mary Heath. She was the first person to fly solo from Cape Town to England in 1928, so a year after Lindbergh flew the Atlantic. And suddenly there was this global craze about aviation. It represented, you know, this whole new era, new technology, this great advance in humankind, and everybody was absolutely mad about aviation. So the women kind of stepped into the frame. Mary Heath was one of the first of the great female pioneers. So she flew Africa in 1928. So I did Cape Town to England in 2013. In 2015, I headed off England to Australia, following Amy Johnson's flight. So Amy was a bit like the American Amelia Earhart. And she was the first person to fly solo, the first woman to fly solo from England to Australia in 1930.
7: What kind of airplane did she use?
8: She was flying in a Gypsy Moth.
7: Oh, my.
8: A Gypsy Moth. So
7: that's
8: I'm just
7: challenging.
8: Flying in, yeah, absolutely. Absolutely.
7: I mean, a Sturman is a modern compared to a Gypsy Moth. You know,
8: it's a little bit stronger. It's a bit more robust. It's American, so it's got a 9-cylinder radial engine.
7: And I've and got a good one at that.
8: Well, a very good engine. I've had a slightly bigger one put on my airplane. It's a Lycoming 680. It's a 300-horsepower engine, and I've got 6 hours of fuel in the top wing.
7: Oh, yeah.
8: And the airplane is actually parked in front of the Boeing Plaza.
7: Okay.
8: Right from the get-go, Boeing came on board and was my first sponsor with these expeditions.
7: No kidding. That's fantastic.
8: Well, they were just tremendous and very forward-thinking and very, very encouraging, because it's the hardest thing is to actually get the financial underpinning to do these sorts of expeditions. It's hugely expensive. But we were also trying to build a global outreach campaign around women in aviation. So using this wonderful example in history, you know, these inspiring women. I mean, I wasn't trying to duplicate what they did. You simply can't do that in this modern age. But to take an airplane like a Stearman in the post 9/11 world, you know, it's also highly bureaucratic, flying through some very difficult political regimes. The air traffic control is very difficult, but it was wonderful. The flying was out of this world. And again, to work with Boeing was just a wonderful honor.
7: Yeah, that is well, you can understand why they would want to be involved, right? I mean, their name is on the airplane. But other than that, that's great to have that support. Yeah. So this, you did three expeditions. The first and say, what was the third expedition?
8: Well, the third was I shipped the airplane from Sydney to Seattle. So, you know, did it a grand launch to fly across America from Boeing Field in Seattle. Came all the way down the Western Seaboard to Los Angeles and then headed off, you know, due east, you know, to fly the great historic airmail route. I was really fascinated by the early airmail pilots in America. This is one of the first airmail services in the world. And again, it started in 1919. And the risks that these young pilots took, I mean, the fatality rate was shocking. They called it the suicide club.
7: Yeah,
8: of the first 40 pilots, something like 30 of them were killed doing it. So it was an incredibly perilous undertaking, but they were. So that was what I was trying to fly. And sure enough, I landed at Winslow, Arizona, after one of the best days flying of my life through the Grand Canyon, Monument Valley, Lake Powell. And I had a partial engine failure shortly after takeoff from Winslow. So I had a blocked carburetor in the airplane.
7: Oh.
8: And it just lost power enough to stop it flying at that density altitude. I mean, Winslow is hot, high desert. But I ended up just flying it into the ground, basically, and it somersaulted. So wrecked the airplane. I was absolutely fine. I had one of the crew with me. They were filming overhead. But it absolutely fine. But I had the wreck airlifted back to Europe, rebuilt within 3 months in time for Boeing centenary at the Farnborough Air Show in Britain. And then I brought the airplane back to America the following year and reflew America. So it's back now. I've ended up getting 3 years of sponsorship with the Cy Robin Foundation.
7: Oh, yeah.
8: And Cy Robin, of course, has been a wonderful donor behind the EAA and Air Venture.
7: Yes.
8: And many of the museums in America, the Museum of Flight, the Pearl Harbor Aviation Museum. So they actually said to me, you know, we'd love to support you. Bring the airplane back, you know, come and work in legacy outreach and support what they've done. So, you know, it's just wonderful to have the airplane here at Oshkosh. And I'm very grateful to them. It's the opportunity of a lifetime.
7: Yeah, well, it's wonderful that you're here and able to show your airplane to the community, because where else will you get this kind of an aviation crowd, right? So what do you do for a living when you're not doing all these adventures?
8: Well, this has really consumed my life for the last 10 years, I have to say. So trying to get established in America, I've now applied for a green card, so my plan is to stay here. This is quite simply the best flying country in the world. It is the opportunity, the energy, the talent. I've been involved in Warbirds really all of my flying career in a way. And to be now part of this community here is the culmination of 40 years of flying. So I'm just thrilled to be in America, and I'm just trying to stay, I think, is the great challenge now.
7: Well, we're thrilled to have you. And you certainly have something to offer. So, you know, there's that. So what's in the forward view? What is your next aspiration?
8: Well, I'd love to try and fly the Americas. I'd like to take the airplane down to South America and do Cape Horn to Alaska. That's a huge logistical exercise. For the time being, I'm really just trying to consolidate on some of the outreach work that I'm doing with the Cy Robin Foundation and the museums. But, you know, to be at Oshkosh, I've got my book here. I published a book 2 years ago, so I hope to be doing a signing with Tammy Jo Schultz, who's become a wonderful friend. So we're going to be doing a book signing together tomorrow afternoon, I think 2 o'clock here at, is that here at Women Venture?
7: I'm not sure, but
8: well, anyway, it's the author's signing, the book signing, and then I'm going to be doing a talk at 12:30, also here at Women Venture on Saturday. But, you know, anybody, come and see me at the aeroplane. I think that's the key. Come and see the aeroplane. It's in British Racing Green. Although it's an American aeroplane, this was a British expedition.
7: Yes. Well.
8: So the aeroplane looks, it's got the Union Jack on the side, and it's but it's a Boeing beauty.
7: Oh, that's awesome. Wow, Tracy, what a history. What an adventure. I mean, this is something people just dream about. Most people can't pull it off. And you've managed to do it with help, of course, but well, it takes a lot to bring all that help together and to put together a sophisticated expedition, not to mention 3, well, and soon to be 4. So
8: I have to say it was probably 25 years in the gestation, you know, because, once again, it was the film Out of Africa that inspired me to fly Africa. I just wanted to do an open cockpit flight, have that experience over the Rift Valley, flying over the flamingos in an open cockpit biplane. So that was a dream come true. But it wouldn't have been possible without fantastic sponsorship. Again, Boeing facilitated this across the world through some very difficult regimes, through Israel, through Saudi Arabia, through India, Pakistan. So it was this was unique what we were doing with this aeroplane.
7: Yeah, that's crazy. Wow. Well, Tracy, thank you for joining us on EA Radio today and telling us a little bit about your story. It's been a pleasure.
8: Well, Jeff, thank you. And it's a great pleasure to be at Oshkosh. Thank you.
7: Tracy Curtis Taylor, go see her beautiful Boeing Sturman over Boeing Plaza. And Jay Munchie, we're on the fly at Women Venture, and we have plenty more to talk about, so don't go away. You're listening to EAA Radio.
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4: And this is one of my favorite guys joining us this morning, Mr. Barnaby Wayne Fan, engineer par excellence.
9: Well, it's great to be back here at Oshkosh, guys, and we always enjoy the conversation. So what are we talking about today?
4: Designer of strange things. Let's talk about the state of home building. This is a subject I'd love to talk about. How much has it changed in the last 10 years? How much has the economy in the last 2 years changed the way people are building airplanes?
9: I think it's changed less than you think and more than you think simultaneously. I mean, the people are out there in their hangars. They're still beavering away building marvelous things.
4: But are we seeing a return to plans and scratch built because of costs?
9: I don't see a strong thread that way. I think, you know, sort of what happened in probably 15, 20 years ago when the kits really came strong, you got kind of a bifurcation. You had the people who were building kits.
4: Big word there.
9: Yeah. Split, whatever, call it what you want.
4: I like bifurcation.
9: You had, if you go back to the first stage of EAA, which some people refer to as the golden age, which is probably not being fair to the age we have now, which is quite wonderful, you had a relatively small number of people scratch building. It was a small organization, and that size group is still out there, and they're still building new and interesting things. And then you have the people building kits in much larger numbers than the original home builders, and they're still building. So, you know, certainly in my world, I see just about as much activity as ever. I see some trend toward easier to build or lower cost kits. You know, the Sonics is a good example in there.
4: Yes, I was staring at
9: and,
4: that
9: you know,
4: yesterday.
9: People are getting more cost conscious in the sense that, you know, a good piece of the fast kits went way up market to the kind of thing where, you know, those guys' fuel budget would pay for my entire fleet of airplanes. So I think there's still some place for everyone, but the scratch builders are still out there.
4: Just the guy that spent 17 years building his Seawind or something. Well, that's not the wrong.
9: Well,
4: a Wag Arrow or something.
9: Or something like that, or an original design or a replica. I mean, there was an article in Sport Aviation just recently about this SE-5 replica where the guy literally grew his own wood, you know, which is the ultimate
4: scratch
9: patience.
4: Build.
9: You know, you know, I'm flight testing a new ultralight that was a very long, slow scratch build project. You know, when we had time in the garage.
10: Yes, one of those, the fixture project.
9: Yeah, but it's flying, so you know we're 6 years into a 6 month project, but we're in the air.
10: There you go. That's better than mine.
11: Well, you know, one of the questions I have, Barnaby, is it seems that more and more turbine engines are coming onto the market, and there are a bunch of them that are being aimed at home builders. Now, have you seen a trend towards people putting turbines on the front of their home builds?
9: Some trend toward turbines. What basically happened is, you know, the people who wanted to go high and fast kind of got to the limit of what they could do with the piston engines, single engines that are available now. You know, they got to the top of the Lycoming line, like the 0540 or the 550, and they still wanted to go higher and they still wanted to go faster. And so there was some attempt to do things with converted auto engines, like you saw the Legend at one time. And that's about the time that the Eastern European turbine started to show up. And for that class of airplanes where you're going high and fast, that looks like a better bet than a somewhat problematic, highly stressed piston engine. So there is that trend. So in a weird sort of way, the very high-end piston has disappeared. You have things up to about the 0360, say, you know, what's powering the RVs and the Easys and things like that. And then the people who really want to go up there and would be flying a business jet if they didn't want to drive themselves are flying turbines.
11: So do you think there's going to be a turbine equivalent of the 0360 coming down the pipeline?
9: As far as that, I doubt it, because really what happens is a turbine engine is an engine that wants to fly high and fast. It burns a lot of fuel, and what makes it work, turbines or jets, is that you're going fast enough that even though the gallons per hour is ferocious, the miles per hour is ferocious too, and it adds up in terms of miles per gallon and dollars per mile. Once you get down into the smaller engines, what you're trying to do with the airplane isn't as compatible with the turbine, because the turbine fuel specifics aren't as good, so you want the fuel economy of the piston. Also, obviously, fuel availability at general aviation airports, the smaller airports. I can go into any little airport in the country and get 100 low or you know, autogas. I can't get Jet A
10: right
9: at a lot of those airports. So I don't see the turbine coming down into that size class anytime soon.
10: Well, there was a big splash by a company about 5 years ago, but they seem to have gone by the wayside.
9: Well, you know, that kind of relates to, you know, when I teach engineering, the second law of applied aerodynamics is it's always propulsion's fault. and you know, some of that happens if you take a look in the engine world and the experimental world. It seems like every year there's somebody who has the new engine that's going to be the solution.
10: The panacea, yeah. Yeah,
9: the cure for the common Rotax.
10: And nice.
9: You know, and, you know, a few of them make it, but most of them, even if they're good engines on the prototype bench, what it takes to get from a running prototype engine to a producible, supportable machine is enormous
10: right.
9: in terms of resources, so they don't get there. So, you know, you kind of watch these things happen, and you pull for those guys because you look at some of these engines and say, yes, I want one. When can I buy one? And then you wait and see what happens.
10: The power sport rotary.
9: Well, any one of these. And the thing is, you know, from a designer's viewpoint, the available propulsion system kind of drives the possibilities. You know, you see, you know, a lot of guys, they're building an airplane, they say, okay, what can I power it with? I see an engine and say, what kind of airplane can I build with that engine?
10: Yeah, what can I wrap around it?
9: Well, what does that enable?
10: Right. Where does it go?
9: Well, you know, because the availability of the turbines enabled going much higher and much faster and maybe even being pressurized. You know, you give me a 50-pound, 40-horsepower reliable four-stroke, and I will build you, you know, the super light sport of my dreams.
10: Oh, he sounds like he's already got that one on a napkin somewhere.
9: Several napkins.
10: Got a file of napkins, do you?
9: Oh, yeah. I've got, you know, loose leaves full of configuration sketches. I mean, I'm always 200 or 300 ahead of the building.
11: You know, this is a guy that we ought to have designed some model airplanes for us. It sounds like he's halfway there already.
10: This is a guy that I want to just hang out in his garage and work with.
11: Well, you know, one of the other things that has come along lately has been the builder assist programs. Have you seen an increase in those?
9: Yeah, I've seen a trend in that direction. And, you know, once again, it's the good bad. I mean, the whole 51% rule idea was for people building their own things. But once you get builder assistance and you have people who know what they're doing with a particular airplane, you can make, you know, you can obviously, for the builder, it cuts the build time down dramatically. But it also gets some quality control into the process. So some of the trickier things, you know, because every airplane has its one tricky thing that you got to do right. And if you're in a knowledgeable builder assist program with people who've done it a bunch of times and know it from the factory, then you get a lot of help working through that. So there's a lot of virtue in that approach. Of course, you know, once again, it gets into that cost trade. You know, right. You can trade your own time and effort for money in a lot of different ways. I mean, I know someone who did a sportsman in the Builder Assist, Quick Build Builder Assist program, and he's a happy man. He's flying his airplane. And
10: well, do you see it right there? Do you see a shift away? I mean, the old mindset was the building was as much as the flying. And now it seems we're getting to the point where I just want to get through the building part so I can go fly.
9: Well, there's both. And really, once again, what I say is those old school people for whom the building was the journey. And it's almost done when you make the first flight and it's what am I going to build next? They're still out there. But they're not a particularly large group. They're as large as the old EAA was, but the new EAA is so much bigger. And so you get a lot of other people who look at these wonderful machines out there and say, I want one. And that's their path to get to it. And some of those people have... You know, they're brilliant craftsmen, and some of these things are out there even so are works of art. But their objective is somewhat different. They're looking at that airplane from the utility after it's built, and they're building an airplane with the idea they're going to fly it for 20 years. So that the building in and of itself, at least initially, starts out to be less of the purpose. I think a lot of them get absorbed into the art of doing it, and the building becomes the journey even for the kit builders.
10: Well, I would think that if anybody spends any time here, their expectations and standards rise.
9: Yeah, I mean, certainly, if you aspire to grand champion or, you know, that sort of thing, your expectations rise astronomically. But, you know, there's a lot of airplanes out here still that to use an old term, are sincere. You know, they're sound, solid airplanes. They're not trying to be the beauty queen, but they're somebody's personal expression of what it takes to go flying. And some of them, you know, are a little dirtier than some of the others, but they're out there flying every day. And that's really what these things are about. You know, I mean, some of them are works of art, but give me an airplane that any Saturday morning you can find the owner rolling it out and firing it up and getting up in the air, because that's what flying is all about.
11: Well, Barnaby, you know, you're talking about, there's a lot of home-built airplanes. One thing that I have noticed is that there are more and more home-builds for sale. Have you seen any trends regarding that lately?
9: It's not something I pay a lot of attention to, really, because I'm not in that market.
11: Okay, well,
10: you're not in the selling or you're not in the buying?
9: I'm not neither at the moment. I don't have anything worth selling, and if my next airplane is going to either be something certified that I buy so that I have something to fly while I'm tinkering with my latest home built, or my next airplane is going to be whatever I build next, and I have no idea what that's going to be because I have to finish flight testing the one I'm working on now. Okay. You know, you always have three projects and hopefully one flying airplane.
11: Well, you know, that was another thing I was going to ask you. What do you got in the pipeline? But you just answered that.
9: Well,
11: so.
9: What I'm working on right now, and I'm not quite ready to go fully public with it, is a Pure 103 ultralight designed for easy manufacture. It was actually inspired by what I did on Junkyard Wars many years ago.
11: Oh, geez. I
10: love that show. I've never seen that episode, though.
9: 28 horsepower, single surface, flies at a blazing 30 miles an hour, which I will tell you is fast enough to impale a bee in your forehead if you fly into it, as I discovered to my misfortune a few weeks ago. But, you know, we're a very early flight test stage, so it's at the stage of it flies okay now, and it's going to be a real fun airplane when I get finished dialing it in.
10: Right.
9: But, you know,
10: it's got some work to do.
9: Well, it's got about seven up and away flights on it, and we did meet the definition of a truly successful first flight. You know, they say that a successful first flight is if you get your airplane back to fix, and a truly successful first flight is if the same pilot is willing to get aboard and make the second flight.
11: There you go.
9: And so we achieved that, and we're moving forward with that as time permits.
10: I want to throw you one question. We only got a minute.
9: Okay.
10: Electric propulsion. Have you been keeping your
9: eye
10: on that?
9: Electric propulsion, yeah, I've been keeping my eye on it. I think it's neat. I don't think we're quite there yet, but certainly the idea of a quiet airplane that you can go flying just about anywhere without annoying people. No two-stroke oil, no noise. Tom Pagini put forth the idea of an electric ultralight in a hangar with photovoltaics on the roof, so it harvests energy all week, and you use it on Saturday morning to go flying. And I think that's a cool idea, so I'm watching it carefully. I think it's going to be part of the future.
11: And
10: Well, thank you for joining us.
11: Yeah, Barnaby, for those of you aviation fans out there, what's your website?
9: www.wainfan.com, WAINFAN.com.
10: Very good.
11: Thank you, Barnaby. Great to see you again.
9: Pleasure to be with you guys again.
10: Well, we'll have you back. Don't worry.
11: Definitely.
9: Looking forward to it.
10: All right. This is Digital Dave.
11: And I'm Fast Eddie.
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5: And I'm Fast Eddie, and with us here today, somebody that you people do not want to have on your case, we have Jennifer Humby.
15: Wait a minute.
5: Who is the chairman of the NTSB.
15: Yeah, they're our friends.
5: They are, but you usually...
15: But they talk to the people that might not be your friends.
5: You just hear about them when something goes really wrong.
15: No, they explain what went wrong.
16: That's when you don't want to see us.
15: Yeah.
5: Exactly.
15: Wow. NTSB, you guys are everywhere.
5: Hey, not only that, but a lot of people don't realize, you know, you handle aviation, but you handle a lot of other disasters, railroads, shipping, any kind of interstate commerce involving, like, say, tractor trailers. We've all seen this within the past few months.
16: Yeah, we also do pipelines, oil and gas pipelines, transit, anything on a highway, like you said, that's major. So we do a lot with only 416 fantastic, hardworking people.
15: So what's the cutoff point, like considering automobile accidents? You don't get involved in everyday accidents, but if it's like a 37-car pileup in the fog, then you might get involved, or what?
16: Well, we don't want to pick a certain number because it might be serious enough that we want to go out and investigate. So it might be there could be a safety issue that we haven't revisited in a long time that we want to look at, or there might be a new emerging technology that we want to check out. Could be like for an automated vehicle, something like that. And for some of the other modes, it's substantial damage, environmental damage, injuries or fatalities. So it is very different than aviation. For aviation, we do everything. The other ones, it's really more the significant events.
15: Okay. On average, how many incidents do you guys investigate per year?
16: So for accidents, we're probably around, I want to say maybe 2,400 a year.
15: Oh, my goodness.
16: Total.
15: Wow.
16: Yeah, it's a lot. And if you do think about 416 people and those aren't all investigators.
15: Yeah, it's a lot of overtime.
16: It's a lot. Yeah.
15: Wow.
16: And we are actually trying to, I hate to put a plug in here, but we are on a hiring surge. So if you are looking for a position and you want to work with the NTSB, a great team of people, go to USA Jobs and look us up, because we have a lot of investigator positions and support positions. It's a fantastic time.
15: Now, as an investigator, do you guys train a person up to where you want them?
16: They do get training.
15: Like an apprenticeship program kind of thing?
16: It could be. We usually match the new employees with other employees, and then we have a lot of internal training as well.
15: And I think one of the most important facets of training is how to pack that suitcase so that you can be out the door in 20 minutes.
16: Yeah, but it's a little bit difficult because we could be going to Alaska or we could be going to Texas.
15: So you got to have multiple suitcases.
16: We have multiple items, yes.
15: So, and you never shut your cell phone off, I'm sure.
16: I don't know. For me, I'm 24/7. We do the board members. So there's four of us now with one vacancy. But the board members all rotate all year long, so we know what weeks are ours. But for the chair, you're on 24/7. So I try to turn off my personal phone when I can, but I can never turn off the work phone.
15: Okay.
11: Well, you know, I know that you investigate a lot of accidents in this country. Well, is the NTSB involved in accident investigations in other countries across the world?
16: Yeah. So for aviation, it's about 450 annually. And outside of aviation, it's usually on request. If another country needs our assistance with something, we're always willing to work with them.
15: Okay, I got a question. That's why I'm here, because
11: no
15: I have
11: kidding.
15: Questions. Yeah. The Titan submarine thing, are you guys involved in that at all?
16: We are. So the Coast Guard is leading that investigation, but under our memorandum of understanding with the Coast Guard, we can do our own investigation. So we are doing our own investigation of that one. And we were in close communication with the Coast Guard during the recovery operations and the Navy, who actually did the recovery of the wreckage.
11: Well, the NTSB has been heavily involved in a lot of high-profile cases. The accident with Galloping Ghost out in Reno, TWA 800. Mm-hmm. Both of these scenarios represent different accident scenes. How the heck do you train for the differences between them?
16: Well, we have investigators that have expertise in different areas. You might have somebody who is very... it was an expert on survival factors. You might have someone who focuses on human performance or operations or power plants. At the same time, you know, while every accident or incident is different, our process doesn't change. So it does follow a sort of our protocol for responding, and it's a process that has always worked for us and that we're just trained to do over and over again, regardless of what it is.
11: What about that guy out, where was that, Colorado, was it?
15: I don't know.
11: Put the GoPros on the airplane and then bailed out. Did you guys get involved in that?
15: Yeah.
16: Well, we started to, and then it quickly turned into a criminal investigation.
15: Yes.
16: And so
15: yes.
16: We have some agreements that once it turns criminal, we have to turn that over. But yeah.
11: Okay.
15: But they can they use your technology to help figure out
16: absolutely.
15: What happened?
16: We have memorandums of understanding with the FBI and others that we actually work really closely with them. Sometimes they'll send their investigators out to train with us, and we'll do the same. We may help them in other areas. A great example is the bridge collapse that we investigated in Pittsburgh almost 2 years ago, I think, where we didn't have equipment that we could see under the bridge. And so the FBI brought out equipment for us. They'll help us document the scene and other things.
15: Okay.
16: Yeah.
15: I had a question that went out of my head, darn it, and it was a good one. Wait, me first.
11: Okay.
15: How much has technology evolving and changing made it easier for you guys? Like in, you know, wreckage inspection techniques, that kind of stuff.
16: Technology is both a benefit and a challenge. You know, things are moving very quickly and changing in all the modes of transportation. Automation isn't just in aviation. We're looking at, like I said, automated vehicles. There's a lot of automation now in train operations. And so it has been helpful for our folks, but it also does create some challenges, especially when it comes to what data exists. You know, when an operator has some sort of technology that we want to get data from, we don't necessarily know what we're not asking for, because there might be data on there that, you know, didn't exist in some previous technology, but it exists there. So it has created a challenge, but we have a fantastic research and engineering team and lab team that just does great work.
15: Okay.
11: Well, here's my question, okay? Galloping Ghost is obviously one of the most violent aircraft accidents I have ever seen. But yet, with the help of photographers and a lot of other things, the NTSB was able to pin the cause of that accident. The problem being, as far as I could tell, is the fact that what was left of the airplane was confetti.
16: Mm-hmm.
5: And there was data that was pulled. I don't know if they had telemetry on board that was sending a live signal back, but you know, the NTSB went through the telemetry, figured out what the heck was going on with this airplane. That's incredible.
16: Yeah, it is very incredible. When I first started at the board in 2018, actually, I think it was spring of 2019, I went to a mid-air collision in Ketchikan, Alaska. And I looked at our lead aerospace engineer and I said, oh my gosh, how do you figure out how these two planes came together? Because it was a pretty substantial wreckage. And he said, well, if you want to know, stick around. So I stuck around and just watched how he did everything. It's incredible what they do. I learned so much from our people.
15: Okay. Let's say I have the unfortunate circumstance to be first on the scene of something like a small plane crash or anything.

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1: One, you want us to try and not disturb the scene as much as possible.
2: Don't disturb the scene. 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And if you have video or photographs, always send it to us at witness.ntsb. Witness@ntsb.gov. Sorry about that.
1: Okay. Well, let's see. That's something I didn't even know existed.
3: Witness, no, I didn't either.
1: Yeah.
2: Witness@ntsb.gov. Every time I've been on scene, we always state that, especially to the media, so they can get that information out. We have gotten incredible help from the public over the years. It has really helped us.
1: Well, especially with the small airplanes and stuff, there's no telemetry, there's no black box, there's no, all you got is pieces.
2: Yeah, and so those videos and those pictures really do help.
1: Okay, there you go.
3: Well, I was going to say, some of the navigation equipment have SD cards in them that will record. It's kind of a black box in a primitive way. And I'm sure that helps, too, if you can find them.
2: Yes.
1: Yeah, if they survive. All right, I want to thank you. We've been speaking with Jennifer Homendy of the NTSB. Thank you for coming.
2: Thank you. And if you get a chance, I'll be at the booth today from 10 to 12 in Hangar D, Delta.
1: Very good. This is Digital Dave.
3: And I'm Fast Eddie.
1: And this is EAA Radio.
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14: It's a beautiful Wednesday. You know, it rained some this morning, but it cleared up nicely. It's a little hot and a little humid, but you know what? It's tolerable, and it's going to be a great afternoon at AirVenture 2025. We haven't been to Women Venture in a few years, and I really wanted to catch up with you folks down here this year because you have had some really exciting things happening. And when I say you, Margaret Viola is the chairman of Women Venture. And Margaret, tell us what that means. What does that entail for you every year? Because you've been chairman for quite a while now.
15: Yes. Yeah, I have, gratefully. So Women Venture has grown year on year since I started in the chairman role, which is great. And so the planning starts in August every year, all year round. So Women Venture to me means this is a community where you can find your tribe, right? Air Venture, EAA, is a community of communities. You got Kid Venture, Warbirds, Vintage, Women Venture for women pilots, and just traditionally out in the wild, right? It's a little more rare still to run into a female pilot, and so coming through the ranks wherever you are on your aviation journey, I think it's really helpful to find those of like mind, whether you need a mentor, maybe you can be a mentee, right? This is the place to find those connections and forge them. So in the last few years, we've been busy creating Women Venture Center, which is a physical footprint on the AirVenture grounds that is here all 7 days, which is so exciting.

0: exciting.
1: I know you were hopping and skipping for quite a few years, borrowing space here, borrowing space there.
0: Yes.
1: Last time I saw you, you were down by Boeing Plaza, by Four Corners there. And
0: that's right.
1: This is a beautiful facility you have.
0: Yes.
1: And you're sharing it with some other important organizations as well.
0: That's right.
1: So what a great home.
0: It is. So what we do here is we're like a lily pad, right? We offer space to our partner membership organizations. So we've got the 99s here, Bessie Coleman Foundation, Organization of Black Pilots, OBAP, Asian Women in Aerospace, the WASP Museum is here, which is great, Air Race Classic, and a few others. So
1: Women in Aviation, are they here as well?
0: They are in Exhibit Hangar B.
1: Okay, they're in B.
0: And we've got Women Military Aviators. So what ISA, International Society of Airline Pilots, so you can probably find something akin to whatever your interest in aviation is here. And we also have a forum stage in the back of Women Venture Center. So all week long, we've been hosting just incredible speakers, panels, and we're continuing to do that throughout the week. So make sure to check out that forum schedule. Tracy Curtis Taylor, who you just heard, is going to give a great forum. I'm really excited to hear her full of her talk and be able to get to ask questions of her. And then we have Authors Corner tomorrow. So a full day of book signing of your favorite female aviator authors as well.
1: Also in the building here.
0: Also in Women Venture Center.
1: Tell people how to find the Women's Center, the Women Venture Center,
0: yeah,
1: the new one.
0: So we are just north of the control tower. So look for the tower. Head north a couple blocks. We're right here.
1: Yeah, it's hard to miss.
0: Hard to miss. And we have this
1: truly
0: awesome back patio. So if you're looking for a place to have a seat and watch the afternoon air show, Women Venture Center patio is the place.
1: It's very, very nice. And it's looked permanent. Looks like it's going to be around for quite a while.
0: So I hope so.
1: That's awesome. So tell us a little bit about other things that have been going on in the Women Venture world this week and what we have to look forward to as we go farther in the week.
0: Sure. So today is a very big day for us.
1: Yes, I know.
0: We had our Women Venture photo on the plaza, which was great. You may have seen a whole bunch of red t-shirts out there in front of our wonderful Alaska Airlines airplane for us. And then we just came back from our power lunch today over at Theater in the Woods. You'll get to hear a little bit more from our guest speaker from that soon. And she will be on a panel again tonight at Theater in the Woods at 6:30 with some other great humanitarian aviation flyers. So look forward to that. If you're looking for something to do before the night air show starts, please go to Theater in the Woods and hear that panel. It's going to just be stellar.
1: That sounds awesome.
0: Yeah. So the next couple of days, tomorrow, we have book signings here. So I'm sure you've got a favorite author. Check them out. I'm sure they'll be here. Get a book. Get it signed. Get the picture. Post it on Instagram. Friday, lots of forums. Saturday, lots of forums. Have some fun giveaways at the EAA booth here. And then Saturday night, we've got bingo. So again,
1: bingo.
0: Looking for something to do before the nighttime air show on Saturday, come check out bingo here at Women Venture Center.
1: No slot machines, but they got the bingo drawing.
0: That's right. That's right.
1: That's awesome. So, and anybody and everybody's invited. You don't just,
0: absolutely,
1: you don't have to be a woman aviator, right? You
0: right
1: can be anybody.
0: But you
1: here
0: probably know one. You've probably got a niece or a daughter or an aunt or somebody who's interested. So bring them by and then come check out our partner organizations as well. I mean, there's such a long history here that needs to be told, right? From the 99s, right? Like the first female organization of pilots back to Amelia Earhart days, then the Air Race Classic, you know, that's been going on for like almost 90 years of women's air racing. Just incredible. You want to race your airplane? Come here to learn how to do that.
1: I actually participated in the Air Venture Cup race before the show.
0: Oh, that's so exciting.
1: Was fun. Yeah, it was up in Wausau. Very, very fun. And that sounds like fun too. Your cup. Tell us a little bit about that race. How does that work?
0: Yeah, well, I'm happy to say I flew it in 2015. I was based in California at that time, so I flew from California to the race start in Fredericksburg, Virginia, just to get started. It's a 2,500 nautical mile air race all around the country over 4 days. You're flying against your airplane's handicap, and each leg is ranked. So you're flying the best flight that you can. It's two people per cockpit, so they typically pair a mama bird with a baby bird to get you in. My favorite part about it was the low pass when you're checking in for your timing run. Before you come in to land, you get to buzz the airport. And it's sanctioned, and the FAA is cool with that.
1: With a waiver,
0: really
1: yeah
0: fun to do that. Yes.
1: Yeah, so what kind of airplane did you fly on?
0: I flew in a Grumman Tiger.
1: Oh, exciting.
0: Yeah.
1: Yeah, and it's a pretty quick little fixed-gear single. So
0: it is. Yeah,
1: it's good right
0: airplane
1: along
0: moves fast.
1: Yeah,
0: yeah, we
1: fun
0: were team flying Tigresses.
1: Now, you you mentioned the organizations that are in Women Venture here with you, and the 99s, I remember to be one of the premier or earliest organizations. I grew up next door to some women aviators, and there was no Women Venture then, you know.
0: Right.
1: But the 99s were pretty strong, and I assume they're even stronger now.
0: Yes, they sure are, and we're so grateful to have them as partners here. And I think what we love to share, and Robin Hadfield, 99's president, and I talk about all the time. You go to your GA airport, there's probably an EAA chapter there. I hope there is. There's probably a 99's chapter there, too, and probably you have members in both. And I think both bring a really important aspect to anybody who's come into the airfield to learn to fly.
1: Yeah.
0: So if you're in flight school or you're just trying to figure out how to get started, go to the airport, find a 99's chapter, find an EAA chapter, right? They will help pull you along. And then come to Oshkosh and come check out Women Venture Center.
1: Yeah, it sounds like amazing advice. And, yeah, I'm sure there's a lot of people listening at home. We stream. We're not just on the air here at Air Venture, but we stream 24/7, 365 days a year. So
0: Great. This
1: is all archived, and anybody can listen at any time. And so this advice is, you know, will last forever, really, in archives. So great advice. Yes, Oshkosh. Come to Oshkosh.
0: Right? Come to Oshkosh. It's Mecca. You have to be here at least once.
1: So we have a couple more minutes to talk about Women Venture stuff. How is the structure within EAA? How does that work?
0: So we appear primarily here during Oshkosh, during Air Venture, but the planning happens all year round, as I mentioned. So we set a theme for each year, and in the fall, we have a t-shirt design contest. So we'll announce what the theme is, and then participants are encouraged, strongly encouraged, to submit your t-shirt design, usually around Thanksgiving every year. And then we'll announce what that design is and who the design contest winner is between January and when WAI occurs in March.
1: Okay, and who is that this year?
0: Our winner is Katie Bromschwig, and she made this year's t-shirt design. The theme was life-saving mission. So this is the t-shirt I'm wearing now, and you'll see them all around the grounds. They're in red. And she was part of support crew helping in North Carolina in the Asheville area after the aftermath of Hurricane Helene. So she made the design to commemorate the Asheville airport, actually. So you see the Asheville airport runway numbers on there with a bunch of life-saving missions happening around that helicopter, bringing in support supplies to memorialize that event, which is so timely and so appropriate here.
1: Yeah, very cool. So yeah. It sounds like, I'm sure it's not easy to pick a winner, but it sounds like that one just kind of was perfect.
0: It pulled on all of our heartstrings, for sure. So watch the EAA space. Watch your EAA member emails for when the t-shirt contest is announced in the fall. And then, yeah, get your thinking caps on. We just love to see what we come up with. And then our winner is always invited to come with us. We always save you shirts. And welcome to get sort of a VIP seat at the front for our power lunch next
1: That's
0: year.
1: That's great. Yeah. Well, Margaret, thanks for introducing us to Women Venture and what's been happening over the last couple of years and this year. And you've lined up some really interesting gals for us to talk to today that have something passionate to do with aviation, and we're excited about that. So
0: can't wait for you to hear from them.
1: We're going to take a break, and we'll be right back with some really exciting conversation. Jay Munchie, we're on the fly at Women Venture. You're listening to EAA Radio.
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3: Welcome back. Straight and level, I love that. This is Amy Labota, and I am here at EAA Oshkosh Air Venture 2011. We have done a major switch here in the sound booth. We have gone from the world of associations to the world of academia. So I want to welcome Carolina Lynn Sanderson from Embry-Riddle Aeronautical University, and she has here Dr. Pat Anderson with her today.
4: It's great to see you, Amy.
3: It's a pleasure to see you. How are you doing? You guys flew up here. When'd you get in?
4: We got in yesterday afternoon. We flew in commercially.
3: Ah,
4: and
3: excellent.
4: It's great to be here again.
3: Excellent, excellent. Well, welcome, welcome, welcome. Carolina is one of my favorite Embry-Riddle flight instructor slash test pilot slash glider pilot slash, let's see, youth advisor. How many different ways can I describe you? And also, we've got a terrific article coming up in Aviation for Women, and it will be in our September issue. Did you know that?
4: Great.
3: Yeah, finally. I think it only took, what, a year?
4: It's wonderful.
3: So tell me, you guys have been working on a very special project close to my heart at Embry-Riddle, and that is the Green Flight. How is it going?
5: Well, actually, this week's been a sort of exciting week. I'm getting almost hourly updates on the project. It's been a year in progress, getting the Green Flight Challenge airplane together, which, as you know, is for a $1.5 million NASA prize to get 200 passenger miles per gallon. And we start off with a STEMI motor glider, and we're putting a hybrid gas-electric engine in it. And it's been a lot of engineering, a lot of parts going out, a lot in the virtual reality space. But last week, all the parts actually came in, all the batteries came in, all the electronics came in. And in a relatively short space of time, that stuff is all gone together. And I can say now that Monday, the airplane was fully operational on both gas and electric. And I just got an email before walking in here that we've also done a transition going from electric power to gas power with the airplane completely disconnected. It's kind of funny because it's a fully electric airplane, so when we were first testing it, it's got all sorts of cables going to it and external computers hooked to it, and it looks sort of like Frankenplane. But now we did plugs out. We pulled all of the external power off the airplane, and it's operating completely on its own. And it's been absolutely exciting for everybody working on it because it's been a year in the making, and now we're actually seeing all that stuff going together relatively rapidly, and it's actually working much better than we expected, which is absolutely wonderful for us.
3: Now, Carolina, will you get to fly that?
4: Right now, the official test pilot is Mikhail Ponce, but I might after they do the initial testing.
3: Excellent. Now, I want to talk a little bit about the Seminole that you were flying that was also part of the Swift fuel testing, which is kind of another aspect of what you guys have been doing research on. We talked a lot about trying to switch over Embry-Riddle's fleet to a biofuel. Correct?
4: That's correct. We completed all the flight testing on Swift fuel last year. We had the Seminole here on display. That Seminole was sold, so we completed all the flight testing, and now they're in a negotiation phase. Ah. So right now it's a little bit on standby, but okay. It's a very interesting project.
3: Yeah, one of the things that you determined, and the reason you chose that Seminole was because obviously you could run one engine Swift fuel, the other one regular avgas, and do a very clean comparison. And the big discovery was that it seemed to work real well.
4: Yeah, it worked wonderful, and we're able to fly it all the way to Oshkosh. And as you said, one engine was running on 100 low lead and the other one on Swift fuel. So it was great. So just hoping that they finish the negotiation and we can continue with the developmental part of it.
5: Yeah. Well, we're looking at at Embry-Riddle, looking at all sorts of methods of alternative propulsion. That's one of the areas, and we have an approved STC to work on that right now. It's just it's a completely new product, so that's taking its time, sorting it out, going through the process that it obviously needs to go through to make sure that it's as safe as it needs to be. And then the other end of that is hybrid and electric propulsion. So Embry-Riddle is trying to look at all these various ways of greening up propulsion, especially in the size of airplanes that we fly, which are the training type airplanes. And you know, that's where a lot of this technology starts, and it'll climb up the ladder to the bigger aircraft as well.
3: Well, then you have to be very interested in the Hybrid 172 program, I would guess.
5: I've heard about it, but I don't know a whole lot about it, to be quite honest.
3: You need to go see those folks. I think they're here at this show. And then I was at an alternative fuel summit on Monday that was held at the museum, and they were talking about some very interesting engines, too. Now, obviously, biodiesel seems still to be easier to come by than some kind of bio-avgas.
5: Well, diesel is also one of the things that we've worked with at Embry-Riddle. In fact, SMA is here at the show, and we actually installed, and you're pulling my memory now, but I believe 98 Embry-Riddle installed.
3: I was going to say, that was a long time ago, yeah.
5: The first SMA engine in a 182, and brought it to the show in, I think, 89 and 90, or...
3: It was a long time ago. Yeah,
5: 10, 12 years ago at this point. And we've also looked at some other diesel engines at Embry-Riddle. So again, it's one of our primary areas at the Flight Research Center that we look at is these alternative methods of propulsion.
3: Excellent, excellent. And again, you know, the whole system of how things work at the Flight Research Center is really fascinating to me. There's the mechanical side of it, which, Pat, you do a lot of the work of the actual installation, the planning out, the CAD that goes into figuring out how to redo these engines, rejigger these airplanes, and that includes cowlings, that includes electrical systems, that includes, obviously, some way to power it, right?
5: Yeah.
3: You know, and then there's the side of the flight test program, right, which, Carolina, you're involved in, which is a big deal. But I want to shift gears for a minute because you're both involved in an interesting project at a glider port not too far away from you.
4: Yes, that's correct. We've been busy putting together a an encampment for high school students. Pat and I have created several juniors programs to teach high school students to fly, especially starting in gliders.
3: And let's tell them where exactly that location
4: is. Well, right now we've done two types of encampments, one out of Pearson Airport just northwest of Daytona Beach, and another one at Lakeland in Winter Haven with the Central Florida Aerospace Academy.
3: Oh, terrific. That's a great group to be working with.
4: Yes, it's great. And the Central Florida Aerospace Academy was funded by James Ray and the Ray Foundation and the Aviation Education Foundation. It is the same person that funded the EAA Air Academy Lodge.
3: Excellent.
4: So it's wonderful. We just finished the second encampment at Winter Haven in the Lakeland area last week. We had we flew for 6 days. We had six high school kids. It's two students, two flew a Piper Sport and soloed in it, and then four flew the gliders and three soloed in the gliders.
3: Terrific,
4: yeah,
3: terrific.
4: It was wonderful.
3: That's a big deal to do in Florida in the summertime, too, because you're limited on how long you can fly each day.
5: Well, it's actually interesting. We did it the first time at Lakeland, and it was kind of hot, and the Aviation Education Foundation sort of stood up and listened to some of the recommendations of the students and the instructors, and now they have a mobile classroom, which is basically a travel trailer that has been modified from a sort of sleeping area into a classroom area. So we literally take that out on the runway, that and it sits right in front of the glider, so it serves as sort of a base camp, and two purposes. One, as an air-conditioned area where you can do ground school and you have tables and all the equipment, and the second is a sort of R&R for what happens in Florida, which is 95 degrees and 100% humidity each day. So that really was a key to being able to get the students through in a short period of time.
3: Yeah. Yeah, I can imagine that's true. I really can. So this is exciting. This is what you did this year. What do you have planned for next year?
4: Well, I'm working on my PhD on the personal level. We have a two-year-old daughter, and I was just... I used to work for the flight department at Embry-Riddle. Now I'm starting a new position as a faculty member.
3: Excellent.
4: I'm a professor of aeronautical science.
3: Oh, congratulations.
4: And we'll definitely continue with the encampments. We're looking at maybe expanding a piece of the at Lakeland on the... on the Sun and Fun grounds, and maybe creating more encampments.
3: That's exciting. Where can people find out more information about this?
4: Could go to our website at www.flightdynamics.aero.
3: Flightdynamics.aero.
4: Yes.
3: Excellent, excellent. Carolina, Are you here doing the Women's SOAR program as well this year?
4: Yes, I'm going to be one of the mentors at the Women's SOAR starting tomorrow until Sunday.
3: Wow, that's exciting. I can't wait to see how it goes this year. I know they had a terrific turnout last year, and the idea of moving it towards the end of AirVenture, I think, is going to be exciting. Particularly, you should probably have better weather.
4: Yeah, it's great, and the girls will get to enjoy the night show that is my favorite.
3: Excellent, excellent. Pat, where can people find out more information about your research?
5: Well, if you go to the main Embry-Riddle website, www.eraU, Embry-Riddle Aeronautical University.edu, you can find our website, which is a Flight Research Center. You sort of have to navigate through there. But if you do a Google search on the Green Flight Challenge in Embry-Riddle, you'll be able to see it. There's a lot of exciting videos of our airplane up that are recent. So it's a great place to look. I also have to say this is all a student project, so it's not like you know, we're bringing in people from the outside to work on this. So if you go attend Embry-Riddle and you're in some of the fields that work on this type of stuff, you as a student may end up working on these airplanes in the Green Flight Challenge. It's a completely student-built aircraft. Of course, there's some supervision. But,
3: that's very good to know. Very
5: it's a student project.
3: I'll tell you what, it's enough to make me want to go back to school. Listen, guys, thank you so much for joining us here today on Around the Patch with Amy Loboda.
6: Here's an interview from 2025.
1: Wednesday at Women Venture, which is a brand new, beautiful, big facility just north of the tower. And if you haven't been by, come by. There's a ton of things going on here, a lot of exhibitors and a lot of partners with Women Venture here. And they have always got some kind of cool stuff going on every day. And one of them today was a presentation in Theater in the Woods, featuring a fire bomber pilot named Tracy Zedek. And Tracy, we're so happy to have you with us today on the program to talk about your cool and exciting adventure of aviation.
0: Thank you so much for having me.
1: Yeah, thanks for joining us. So tell us a little bit about your history. Where are you from and how did you get into aviation? And then lastly, how did you get to where you are now?
0: Well, I'm from Berkeley, California, originally, and I grew up in a non-aviation family, so it kind of took me some time and some courage to start asking questions to figure out how do I get in this industry and what does the industry have to offer. And I always say my older brother, wanting to help without knowing exactly how, said, go get a job at an airport, like, simple and solid advice launched a career path that I never imagined I could have. So,
1: and that was where you grew up in Berkeley, but which airport was that at?
0: So I wound up starting my flying lessons when I moved to Colorado for school, actually a degree in psychology.
1: Okay.
0: Which always scares pilots when I tell them that. So the first airport I went to look for a job was Boulder Airport in Colorado.
1: Oh, yeah. Okay.
0: Where I was informed about a glider towing company. And I walked in that day, and the office gal there had just put in her notice. So the timing couldn't have been more perfect.
1: Yeah.
0: She taught me for the next 2 weeks how to run things in the office, and that was my first foot in the door with aviation and surrounding myself by people that could start answering my questions.
1: That you know, that's great, and it highlights a really important thing, and that is if you're sitting at home wondering how to make your dream happen, just go out and go to where your dream is happening now.
0: Exactly.
1: And that's how you start to make it happen. That's wonderful.
0: Yeah.
1: So then where did you go from there? You worked at this, you worked for a glider operation, it sounds like. Mm-hmm. And then did you learn to fly gliders?
0: Not gliders. I did have to go for one flight, and it was too quiet for me. So I stuck with engines. And I worked on my commercial license and then my tailwheel endorsement. And then I had to wait for a tow pilot position to open up. And once it did, you know, the company already knew me, and they gave me my first shot.
1: So they using Pawnees?
0: Piper or, Pawnee,
1: yeah. Yep. So that's a neat airplane to tow with.
0: Very
1: comfortable.
0: Cool. Yeah.
1: Very predictable.
0: Much more fun without the glider on the back.
1: Well, yeah, of course. Not as fun for the glider pilot, though.
0: Correct.
1: So from there, you did that, and it sounds like you had a lot of fun doing that. Mm-hmm. What was next?
0: I had an opportunity to ferry a 206 back from Alaska to Colorado. And my boss had had experience in Alaska, so he told me while I was up there, I should check out an operation because he knew I wouldn't stay towing gliders forever. Mm-hmm. And he gave me a letter of recommendation. He was very encouraging. So before I did that ferry flight, I went to Talkeetna, Alaska, and just went door to door with my resume in hand to see if anyone would take me. And it was the last company on the field that actually liked my resume and said, we'll give you a chance. So wow. I wound up in Talkeetna taking mountain climbers and tourists onto glaciers in Denali on a wheel ski airplane.
1: A 185
0: yeah.
1: or, yeah,
0: mm-hmm.
1: Cessna 185. Skywagon's perfect airplane for that kind of
0: oh,
1: thing.
0: Yeah.
1: And so how long did you do that for?
0: I did that for a couple months. It was back, I think, around 2008 or 9 when the recession was happening. So unfortunately, my boss had to let me go halfway through the season.
1: Hmm.
0: But I was completely heartbroken and devastated, but I like to tell people everything happens for a reason, because if that hadn't have happened, my boss wouldn't have given me a relocation bonus of $500, which I wound up spending towards a seaplane rating because
1: oh.
0: I was already up there, and that changed the course of my whole career.
1: Wow. So you got your seaplane rating, and then I assume that you were you flying in Talkeetna in the summer?
0: Mm-hmm.
1: Yeah. So when you got your seaplane rating, what did you do next? How did you move past the...
0: So I didn't know it then, what that rating would do for me, but I no one was hiring at that time. So I actually had to move back home with my parents, and I was like, I need to take advantage of this downtime. No one's hiring. What can I do to make my resume more marketable? So I got the seaplane rating, and then I actually enrolled in a community college to go to airplane and airframe and power plant school. So
1: okay.
0: I did that in the evenings. I applied for scholarships, which helped me keep up with flight training during the day. I had a part-time day job. I had a weekend job as a standby charter pilot. So I was just trying to do all the things.
1: Yeah.
0: So that whenever people started hiring again, I would be ready. And I was home for a couple years just keeping up with my resume. And then finally, a friend told me about a job in the Maldives, which needed the seaplane rating.
1: Was that a Twin Otter
0: it
1: job?
0: Was.
1: Yeah.
0: Yep.
1: So that must have been really exciting.
0: Definitely.
1: Flying people to the little cabins on the stilts and stuff in the water.
0: The water villas. Yep.
1: The water villas.
0: Yep.
1: Yeah.
0: Yep. So I didn't
1: How
0: even
1: fun.
0: Know where the Maldives was. I had to look on a map when I got the job. But I went over there and I lived there for 3 years building Twin Otter time.
1: Wow. Very mm-hmm. cool. So, and now you're a fire bomber pilot.
0: Mm-hmm.
1: How do you go from the Maldives flying Twin Otters off the water to a fire bomber pilot? And first of all, where are you a fire bomber pilot?
0: So the company is based in Spokane, Washington.
1: Oh, okay.
0: Yeah. But we fly all over the U.S., and the Twin Otter was kind of the best foot in the door for it. What I fly now is called the CL-415 Super Scooper. So it's an amphibious flying boat. And the Twin Otter checked off the turbine time, multi-engine, two crew, amphib, and that's, the 415 is just a bigger Twin Otter, basically. The only difference now is it's kind of a tease. I can only scoop the water. I can't stop and land or take off anymore. So I kind of miss that a little bit. But, same principle.
1: My guess is that there's plenty of people that would give you that opportunity if you wanted to do that. So, of course, you're in the busy season right now. It must have been a little hard to get this time off for Oshkosh, but we're glad that you did.
0: Yeah, I'm really grateful. My boss heard that I had this opportunity. I know it's an opportunity of a lifetime, and so he's like, we'll make it happen. So I got someone to cover two of my last days on shift. So I feel very grateful to be here and that EAA asked me here.
1: Yeah, there might be a really huge fire going on in Oregon, which is probably in your back door.
0: There's
1: right there. So yeah,
0: my last day on shift, I flew 8 hours, which is the max they can fly on a fire near the Dalles.
1: Yeah.
0: So and it's still going.
1: Yeah it's like, a bad one. Yeah.
0: Yeah. Mm-hmm.
1: Well, do you see yourself staying in this work? Like for your career?
0: I do. Right? Yeah, I absolutely love it. I pinch myself every day. It's my dream job. It's work, but it also doesn't feel like work. Like I'm really lucky.
1: So it's kind of like opposite of school teacher work, right? So fire pilots work all through the summer and kind of take the winter off. What do you do in the winter when you're not fighting fires?
0: So that was my first thought, too, when I got hired in 2016. I was like, sweet, fire's May to October. I'm going to be a snowboard bum in the winter.
1: Oh, okay.
0: But unfortunately, fire season is evolving, and it's become more of a year-round job. And
1: really?
0: I am hired year-round. Yeah, this earlier this year in January, there were fires in SoCal that my company wound up going to. And then Texas and Oklahoma seem to start up around February or March now. It's definitely slower in the winter, but we're still kind of on call. If there are any slower months, it's filled with recurrent training. So
1: yep.
0: That's when we do recurrent flight training, ground school, simulator training. So they keep us busy, but we still have some off time as well.
1: So you just hit a point that I didn't even think about, and most people probably don't. Simulator training. So do they have good simulations for fighting fires and for getting into canyons and things like that?
0: Yeah. There's only a couple in the world, and we go to the one in Italy, which is the only full motion simulator that the FAA has actually approved to do type ratings in. So I always tell people it's kind of strange and bougie to say I have to go to Milan every year.
1: Yeah, right? Yeah, but it's not a vacation.
0: It's not. Yeah, people. Yeah, it's the hotel room direct to the simulator, lots of stress. I mean,
1: yeah.
0: You're doing every emergency possible to experience and keep us current. But my boss, again, is pretty cool, and sometimes he'll let us tack on vacation after our training. So I do get to see a little bit of Europe.
1: Do you like flying the airplane?
0: Love it.
1: Yeah.
0: It's a very cool airplane to fly.
1: Tell us a little bit about the airplane. What kind of horsepower does it have? And
0: It's got 2380 horsepower at Pratt & Whitney 123s.
1: Wow.
0: And it's about 27,000 pounds empty. When we fill with water and take into account the fuel, we're 47,000 pounds off the water. So, yeah, it's a big bird.
1: How many gallons is that in water?
0: 1,600 gallons.
1: And, of course, you're dumping that in one shot, right? Normally?
0: For the most part, we have a computer system, so we are capable to divide the load. There's two tanks, and each tank has two doors, so it depends on the tactics. We could just empty one door at a time and string it out, like on a grass fire. That would be a common method. Or probably 95% of the time, we're in salvo mode, which means all four doors open at once.
1: Okay. Wow, really cool.
0: Yeah.
1: So exciting to hear about your story.
0: Well, thank you.
1: So if there's somebody out there listening to the program right now thinking, you know what, that sounds really cool. I mean, your journey to that and everyone's journey is a little different, but some of them are more traditional than others. Your journey was maybe a little less traditional. What would you suggest for them to do?
0: If they're interested specifically in flying a seaplane on fire, I would say get float time. Or work at a tanker base. Like if you can either get into fire somehow or on floats, that would be the best recommendation. Alaska has a lot of float plane operations, or the Maldives. And then fire, just maybe becoming an air attack pilot. They normally take lower time folks, and that way you're getting experience with the fire personnel on board with you and learning all about tactics.
1: So they train you up from less of a total time.
0: Exactly.
1: Okay, cool. Mm-hmm. Well, Tracy Zedek, how cool. Thanks for joining us today. What a great story and an inspiration to, I'm sure, some who are listening, which is what we try and do here
0: on
1: EA Radio. So enjoy the rest of Oshkosh, and then you're headed back to work, and I'm sure it's going to be busy.
0: Yeah. Thanks so much for having me.
1: But yes. Thank you. Jma G, we're on the fly at Women Ventures. Some really neat and cool stories coming out of this venue. And if you haven't been down here to Women Venture, come down and check it out. There's a lot of things here to see and do, people to meet, book signings, all kinds of things. So we're going to take a break and come back and talk to some drone pilots from Oshkosh. How cool, right?
0: Yeah.
1: Jma G, we're on the fly, and you're listening to EAA Radio.
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7: Hi, I'm Michaela Erickson, and this is Tea and Turbulence. I am joined in the studio today by Jonathan Shannon of the National Oceanic and Atmospheric Administration, or NOAA. I'm joined with him from the Office of Marine and Aviation Operations, and Kenneth Brewer of NOAA Corps. How are you doing today, guys?
8: Doing great. Thank you for having us.
9: Yeah, doing very well. Thank you for having us.
7: Glad to hear it. So what do you guys do for NOAA?
9: Well, I am the public affairs specialist for NOAA's Aircraft Operations Center based in Lakeland, Florida. And what I do there is I help with distributing video, photos from our aircraft operations, also working with media, and helping tell the story of what we do at the Aircraft Operations Center.
8: And I work as the public affairs officer, so I take care of the uniform side of public affairs, and then I'm also a DHC-6 Twin Otter pilot as well.
7: Oh, very, very casual. So, how long have you both worked for NOAA?
9: Well, I've been working for NOAA for about 10 years. Previously, I was working with the National Marine Sanctuaries. I also worked with the Ocean Service. And then the National Marine Fisheries Service. So I've gotten around to, three or four of our six lines, and I'm very happy to be working with the Aircraft Operations Center. Been there for about 2 years now.
8: And I've been with NOAA for about 2.5 years.
7: Yeah, so you mentioned you worked for NOAA Corps. Could you elaborate on what NOAA Corps is?
8: Absolutely. So NOAA is actually the 8th Uniform Service of the United States. So you have the Army, Navy, Marine Corps, Air Force, Coast Guard, Space Force, USPHS, and us. So we are the smallest branch. We only have about 321 officers total, and we were founded back in 1917.
7: Well, that's pretty neat. So what led you to these positions?
9: Well, I've always been in love with the ocean. Before joining NOAA, I was in the Navy, one of those other uniformed services, on a surface warfare vessel. And I just loved oceanography, got a chance to join up with NOAA, transitioned through several parts of it, and then found myself lucky enough to get a job down in Lakeland, Florida, working with the Aircraft Operations Center, telling the story of our hurricane hunters and our light aircraft doing the important missions they do.
8: Absolutely. I actually have a background in aviation. I grew up in a big aviation family. I'm from Lakeland, Florida originally, so sun and fun is huge in my family. Everybody goes. And I've always loved science. I've loved the environment and the service aspect. And whenever I found the opportunity to become a NOAA Corps officer, I thought, yeah, this is absolutely what I want to do. It mixes my passion for science and service and aviation as well, and the maritime industry kind of rolls into that altogether. And so it piqued my interest immediately.
7: Well, that's great. So what are your guys' AirVenture 2021 plans?
9: Well, I am very excited to be here telling the story of NOAA in the International Federal Partnership Pavilion in Hangar D. We've got some great forums as well as some radio interviews that all through this week. Thank you for having us on those. And I'm looking forward to learning more about a lot of the aircraft around when I can get away from the booth and see some warbirds, take some pictures of the great aircraft you have here.
8: Absolutely. I'm going to be talking a few times as well this week about flying with NOAA. I have two presentations, one on Tuesday and one on Friday. On Tuesday, I'll be speaking from 2:30 to 3:45, or sorry, 3:15 rather. And on Friday, I'll be talking from 3:45 to 4:30 for those of you that can't make it on Tuesday. I also really look forward to speaking with some great aviation enthusiasts and weather enthusiasts about what we do at the Hurricane Operations Center and at AOC as well.
7: So those sound like a couple great forums. What are some other forums that are offered by NOAA this week?
9: Yeah, that's a good question. So I'll be going over the science we do in the sky, so from 500 feet to flight level 450, all the things that we run out of the NOAA Aircraft Operations Center. We have one of our colleagues, Lieutenant Nikki Chappelle, who's going to be talking about our uncrewed aircraft systems program and the neat stuff we do there. Kenneth already mentioned his forums. And then we have our colleagues from the Aviation Weather Center that are going to be talking about some of the forecast tools they have, There's some folks from the local airports talking about avoiding bird strikes, and then we have some Air Force colleagues as well. They're going to be talking about both emergency locator beacons and also avoiding going in restricted airspace and getting an unintentional one-person air show as they scramble folks to see you.
7: Yeah, that might be good to avoid, I would say. I'm not a pilot or anything, but... So it sounds like there are quite a few different groups here. Could you list the groups representing NOAA?
9: From NOAA, we have folks from the Aviation Weather Center. We have a detachment here specifically for the air show, supporting all the aviation weather for this show. We also have some folks from the local forecast offices, I believe out of Madison and Milwaukee, that are here. To support, you know, and also talk to the folks about what they do. We are from the Aircraft Operations Center down in Lakeland, Florida. And then we have all sorts of folks in the Federal Partnership Pavilion from the Air Force with NORAD, Customs and Border Protection. We've got some delegation. Wait, there's an aircraft at an air show. Amazing. Customs and Border Protection, and then folks from the Bahamas are also here. So we've got a great amount of folks in the Federal Partnership Pavilion in Hangar D. Come and visit us.
7: The whole crew's here. So you listed quite a few operations. What are some of the manned operations, and what is your sort of goal?
8: That's a great question. So we can kind of divide our manned operations with our aircraft up into heavy and light aircraft. The light aircraft do a lot of the coastal mapping, marine surveys, a lot of the snow surveys that are actually done here in the Midwest as well. And then our heavier aircraft do the upper atmospheric studies and also the hurricane research and hurricane penetration flights.
9: Mm-hmm.
7: You know, it takes some guts to do those.
8: Absolutely.
7: As far as your, like, smaller unmanned flights go, do you have to deal with a lot of, like, turbulence? I imagine, like, flying so
8: It low. Can be, especially in snow survey. The Midwest is known for their winds. So you get up around North Dakota and South Dakota where the plains just kind of open up, and you can have 40-knot winds all day long. So it gets fun, especially whenever the snow starts to move in. So it's a really good time. We love it up here.
7: That's great. So what are some of the unmanned programs that we're going to be hearing about this week?
9: Yeah, our uncrewed air systems that Nikki's going to talk about. We have a lot of different varieties. So marine mammal surveys is one of them, where we're looking at, say, in Alaska, for example, looking at stellar sea lion populations on the rookeries. We're able to fly a lot closer with an uncrewed aircraft systems like a hexacopter, so it's not as disturbing as a plane in order to count how that population is doing. We're also able to do some photogrammetry, which is measurements with photos of animals. So especially for the southern resident killer whales that live up in Puget Sound, Seattle area, and endangered species, figuring out how healthy they are, whether they're pregnant or not, for the population studies. And then we can also use them for damage assessments after tornadoes, for example. Local weather forecast officers can do that. And we also are looking at some high-altitude work with them to help bring up atmospheric balloons, measure the high-altitude chemical composition, things like that.
7: Yeah, well, those all sound like great programs. So right now I'm talking to Jonathan Shannon and Kenneth Brewer. So guys, what do you think are some of the most unappreciated resources in those areas?
9: Well, you know, with us, it takes a huge team in order to make what we're doing happen. So we're known for the hurricane hunters, but we have fantastic maintainers. We have a great crew on board with the meteorologists, the flight directors that are helping keep the air crew safe, and then the technicians that work very hard to put all sorts of scientific instruments onto all of these different aircraft. So we, as Kenneth was mentioning, our light aircraft can go from low-level surveys to doing air chemistry analysis over forest fires to measuring sea ice content and water temperatures up, out of Dead Horse, Alaska. to doing ice seal surveys using forward-looking infrared. So there's a lot of technology that we've got a lot of folks working to put in together. So while we are at an air show and it's very pilot-centric, there's a lot of other folks that work really hard to make our mission happen.
8: Those are some great points, Jonathan. I completely agree with you. And Michaela, it's one of those things, especially for pilots, whenever we're up in the air, you know, two people in a crew sometimes, we always remember that we have 100 people back home that are keeping us flying constantly. And those are the real the workhorses of NOAA as a whole.
7: Well, absolutely, guys. Thank you so much for coming and talking today. Just as a recap, you can find these two, as well as many of our other very valuable and treasured federal employees, in the Federal Pavilion at Hangar D. They'll be on a couple more times this week on Tea and Turbulence at 2 p.m. And any parting words, fellas, before we wrap it up?
8: I'm excited to be here, and we're going to have a great air venture this year.
9: Yeah, it's beautiful out there. It's very hot. Stay hydrated. You know, enjoy the show.
8: Yeah, come see us.
7: Yeah, thank you so much for your time and all of your fantastic information. Joining us from NOAA and NOAA Corps, we've had Jonathan, Shannon, and Kenneth Brewer. This has been Tea and Turbulence.
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10: Well, I'll tell you what, one of the fun things about doing live radio is you never know what's going to happen next. And our next guest is not quite here yet, so we'll fill in a little bit here for a moment. Jim Gray from EIM Punt Radio is joining us. He's been producing behind me for just a moment, so now we're going to put him on the mic and talk a little bit about AirVenture. Now, you've been coming to the show for a number of years.
11: 34 consecutive years.
10: All right. And what do you see as the biggest change in all of these years?
11: Well, given that I've always been camping, I mean, I was here in the days when it was like, where are you camping? I'm all the way back at the Red Barn, man. I'm in the middle of nowhere. Now you have to get here weeks in advance to try and get up there.
10: That's right. And as far as the scope of the show, the size, it's, I mean, I've been here, 81 was my first year.
11: So yeah, it's exponentially. You know, and the idea of this being all-inclusive of aviation, as aviation has grown, so has EAA and so has AirVenture.
10: Right.
11: And this is reflected in what you see before you today. We have, you know, a Ford Trimotor going by behind us, and the Aeroshell team, and innovations like Jetman and things like that. You know, Jetman, who thought of that 2 years ago, that was going to be a thing here?
10: And the Terrafugia.
11: Yeah.
10: The transition.
11: Is that coming in today?
10: They are scheduled on the Aeroshell
11: today. They're scheduled to fly
10: today, yes. So that will be the first, if everything goes right, if the conditions are right and everything, that will be the first public flight of the Terrafugia. And it, you know, they've been coming here to AirVenture for probably the last 5-6 years.
11: Right.
10: And telling people about how wonderful the airplane is and how it's going to work out as both a car and as an airplane. And now they're actually here proving that concept is a reality. And we'll look forward to that. That'll be part of the air show this afternoon and again before the night air show on Wednesday night, so it's pretty cool. And Jim, just let you get a plug in here for EAA Radio if you'd like. You guys have worked, your team has worked very hard in the last 2 months to construct basically a radio station out of the dust.
11: We did that. It was, you know, EAA provided some of the raw materials. We put in thousands of hours of things and called in some favors from some sponsors and some parts, and the university, St. Cloud State University that I work for, put forth an awful lot of extra things from their station, which I also manage, and we pulled together a mighty fine operation that we're very proud of.
10: Good. Well, and if you get a chance, stop by. It's number 85 on the map.
11: It's still number 85, but we're now in a new location.
10: That's right.
11: We're between the Sky Shop and the First Aid Station.
10: All right. We know where to find you now.
11: Thank you much.
10: Thank you, Jim. And joining us as well here on the announcer stand is Lee Walton. Lee, good to meet you. we've emailed back and forth and talked a little bit about the 50th anniversary of the Thorpe T-18. Now, for those of you who are not familiar with it, obviously designed in 1963, two-place, all-metal, plans-built, home-built, which really took off in popularity in the 60s, 70s, and 80s. And we're here to celebrate the 50th anniversary of that design. So tell us a little bit about some of the activities that are surrounding the 50th anniversary.
12: Okay, well, this week, today, I'm obviously speaking with you, and later at 3:50, we've got kind of an exciting flight demo going on. We've got four T-18s doing a little bit of a formation flyby and then a little performance demo in the airplane. And so let's see, Wednesday we're doing a home-built review over in the Home Builders Hangar where I've got my my friend David Reed's airplane is going to be showcased there. He's got an interesting story behind his airplane. He's one of the aircraft that was damaged at Sun and Fun. He has his airplane here now, rebuilt and flying again, so he'll be telling us all about that.
10: Wow, that was a really quick turnaround.
12: Yeah, he worked night and day getting that airplane back in the air.
10: Excellent.
12: And it looks beautiful.
10: Good.
12: See, Thursday we've got a luncheon out at the Nature Center, and we'll have a little forum after that. And Friday we have a dinner at the Roxy Supper Club downtown. But when those events aren't happening, we're all down by our airplanes on row 365, and we are anxious to speak to anybody. We're all very proud of our aircraft and very proud of the design, and we're all big, happy groups that come down there and look at our airplanes, please.
10: All right. How many Thorps are down there?
12: I believe right now we're just shy of 30. I'm expecting about 35.
10: And overall, do you know offhand how many sets of plans were sold or have been sold through the years, and how many are actually flying?
12: Well over 1,000 sets of plans, and so it's a little confusing because we reset the plans number when the SAT came out, which was none of us were all together. But I would say well over 1,000 sets of plans. In the 80s, it was quoted that we had 500 flying. Currently, I would say there's more close to 300 actively flying right now.
10: Excellent. What really made this design so popular?
12: That's a great question. The Thorp team was not the first all-metal aircraft, home-built aircraft, by any means, but it was designed by John, or the premise by John Thorp in 1962 was in response to the EA design contest in 1957, which was judged in 1962, and also a response to a series of articles written by a man named Joe Kirk that he proposed a simple home-built aircraft. And John Thorp's response to that was, I will design a all-metal aircraft that's even simpler than your tube and fabric aircraft. And what happened later in 1963, at the equivalent of Air Venture, at that time in Rockford, they put together a Thorp T-18 fuselage from raw materials in 3 days.
10: Wow.
12: So that caused quite a sensation, and that's what spawned the Thorp T-18 movement.
10: All right. Has it always remained plans built, or are there any thoughts of kits as the home built, evolution has gone through from, scratch built, plans built, now kits? Is it following that?
12: Throughout the years, there's the T-18 itself has always been a plans built product, but through the years, we've always had parts providers. Back in the 70s and 80s, we had the ability to just walk in and say, give me one everything, and that was a kit. Now we have another variant of the T-18 called the S-18, which is 2 inches wider and has a convertible wing for traveling on the road. And that is offered in a kit form.
10: All right. We're talking with Lee Walton, who's kind of helping to head up the 50th anniversary celebration of the Thorp T-18. I guess we couldn't really talk about the T-18 without mentioning one of the most famous flights of the T-18, and that would be Don Taylor's Around the World flight.
12: Correct,
10: 1976. Yeah.
12: Yeah, so that started here at Oshkosh in 1976 and ended right here in Oshkosh. He still holds many speed records for that flight, but it was the first home-built aircraft to fly around the world. And in my opinion, that's one of the great moments in home-built history. It was one of those eye-opening moments for people that thought, oh, I don't want to tinker around with that. This is a real airplane that can fly over oceans and cross international borders, and it really defined home builds at the time.
10: Exactly, and you hit the nail right on the head. That was one of the defining moments of home building, as you said, to really show the general public that, and the flying public, that these airplanes are for real. They're not just something that someone's tinkering with in their garage. These are airplanes you can go, you can do things with, have fun with, but you can also get across country if you need to, or in Don's case, around the world.
12: Mm-hmm. Yeah.
10: Hey, have you had an opportunity to meet Don?
12: I did. He was like Lindbergh to me as a kid.
10: Really?
12: I greeted him on his, many don't know, he also flew down to Australia and back.
10: Right.
12: And then when he donated his airplane to the Air Venture Museum, he flew, he wanted to do one last first for a home built, so he decided he'd be the first to fly over both magnetic and geographic North Poles. And when he arrived here on the last day of Air Venture, I believe it was 1986, let's say it's 86, might be wrong on that, he was wearing a Santa Claus hat. And he got out of his hand, and I was the first person who shook my hand and handed me a spark gap checker for some reason. And I carried that thing around for years. It was really neat. That was kind of my little good luck charm.
10: And an inspiration for you to go on to build a T-18?
12: Well, my inspiration was my father. I grew up in here in Neenah, Wisconsin until I was about 10 years old, and we built the T-18 that I flew up here today is the T-18 my dad and I built, and I started in 1973 and finished in 1980 here in Neenah, Wisconsin, and later in Houston, Texas.
10: Great. And still flying well.
12: It's in my mind, it's the best T-18 in flying out there.
10: you might have some folks who might debate that point, but they're all in row 365, right?
12: Yes, all in 365 and if it goes down this way, it'd be 364 or 366, depending on how you look at it.
10: All right. So if you're interested in the Thorpe T-18, a historic home built, who's reaching a milestone this year, the 50th anniversary, but still a very viable design.
12: Absolutely.
10: What kind of power plant is normally in the T-18?
12: Yeah, the Thorpes go anywhere from the 0290 up to the 0360. Most commonly nowadays, it's going to be an 0320 or an 0360.
10: Okay. And what kind of cruising speeds are you getting from that?
12: My friend Dave here has an 0320 up and 0360. I'd say he is 175. I'm around 185, depending. It's a little gain on the 180.

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1: 37 years ago already, so it's just amazing, and it really is a wonderful design and has inspired a number of people, including yourself, to pursue home building. Any thoughts or I'll give you a chance to put in a plug for T-18s. If someone's here today and they're thinking about building an aircraft, why should they build the T-18?
2: Well, I'm not going to say the T-18 is better than anything else. It's all relative. But in my mind, the T-18 is one of the greater bangs for your buck in the home-built movement. If you're willing to take the time to build something from scratch, and keep in mind that the airplane was designed to be built from scratch by somebody with average mechanical skills, you get an airplane that'll keep up with any of the other more commonly RV-type aircraft out there and have considerably less money into it. And in my opinion, like I say, it's better, but that's just me.
1: All right. And if you just want to run through the schedule of some of the things that are happening surrounding the T-18's anniversary, just so folks can mark it down, there's lots of things going on at AirVenture this week, and if you're interested, what should we put on the schedule?
2: Okay, well, I would definitely, today at 3:50, I'd be near Airshore Center to see the Thorpe Formation demo. That's kind of be the highlight for all of us. Also, Wednesday at 10 o'clock, there'll be a Thorpe review in the home build hangar. And if you'd like to join us out at the Nature Center on Thursday at noon, we're having a brat lunch and a forum following about the airplane and new upcomings on the design and supplies and things like that. But most of all, come down to Row 365 and have a look at our airplanes. We're all really proud of them. We'd like to talk to anybody who's interested in talking about them.
1: Great. And Lee, for those who are maybe have not been at AirVenture the past couple of years or brand new to it, how do they find the home-built hangar?
2: The home-built hangar, it would be, if you can find home-built headquarters, head due west. And home-built headquarters is on towards the north end of the flight line with a big sign that says home-built headquarters on it.
1: Excellent. We thank you for joining us today. Lee Walton, who's helping to head up the 50th anniversary of the Thorpe T-18. Are you going to come back and narrate for us this afternoon? Or
2: I will be here at before 3:50, hopefully.
1: Sounds good. We'll look forward to seeing those airplanes in the sky this afternoon. About 3:50 or so make sure you get a good spot on the flight line and take in the formation flight of the T-18s. Again, celebrating its 50th anniversary. Lee, appreciate you taking time out of your busy day today to come and talk to us.
2: Thanks, Steve.
1: All right. And from the stand, you are listening to EAA Radio.
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4: And today we're at Women Venture, which is just north of the tower in their new facility, which is beautiful. And they share it with a bunch of exhibitors, some different organizations. And if you haven't made it part of your itinerary, make sure and stop by and check out the air-conditioned comfort of Women Venture's pavilion. Today would be a great day to do that. So Haley Carpenter is a drone pilot, but not just a drone pilot. She is a director of operations and a pilot for Starlight Aerial Productions, which does the drone show for the Night Air Show here at AirVenture. Haley, hi. Welcome
5: hi.
4: To EA Radio.
5: It's great to see you.
4: So, you're going to play with 500 drones tonight. Is that right?
5: Yes, we are.
4: And Saturday night
5: yes.
4: as well.
5: Yep, correct.
4: So, I don't even know where to begin, but I'll just start by saying, where are you from?
5: We're from Michigan, and I'm also from Michigan. So,
4: and what inspired you to fly drones?
5: So, honestly, I actually started out in film. So, I went to school for film and then ended up graduating and found a pilot that was doing drones for film, and I was like, hey, this is cool. I'm going to go that direction. So, I ended up going to school for drone pilots and then ended up here. So,
4: the film industry used to use a lot of helicopters, and they still do for some things, but a lot of the stuff that was done with helicopters is now done by drones, right?
5: Correct.
4: So, but this is kind of a diversion from film drone flying, and how did that kind of happen?
5: So my film degree kind of pivoted a little bit. So I actually went into computer animation, which then was the programming for what we're going to end up doing tonight.

0: night for these air shows. So we do all the light shows through 3D programming. So that's then was a avenue that came into my drone side as well. So you
1: not only fly the drones, but so everyone wonders how it works, because there are 500 drones flying in very tight formation.
0: Correct.
1: And everyone wants to know, why don't they just run into each other,
0: right? Right.
1: And you're not individually, you don't have 500 drone pilots out there flying.
0: That
1: Tell
0: is
1: us
0: the
1: how
0: question
1: it,
0: we get all the time.
1: Of course, because, you know, that. It's you watch it and you're like, oh my gosh, how does that happen?
0: Yeah,
1: so tell us how it happens.
0: So it's only one drone pilot, and we have a whole crew that's out there with us. We're having a full crew of women actually for this show, so it'll be a full women crew for tonight's show.
1: No kidding, how and cool, because it's Women Venture Day.
0: Yeah, yep. Wow. So it'll be a full women's crew tonight. So we have all of our visual observers and all of our maintenance guys and everything else, they're all women tonight. And then I will be the pilot for tonight's show. And so how it works is we have set stipulations for the drones for speed, collisions, everything like that. And it's all done through that 3D software. So I'm seeing everything from how fast each drone's going, how close each drone's going, and then lighting and all the shapes are done right through that 3D software. So anything like a Pixar movie or something like that is what it kind of goes through.
1: Wow. So let's just start from the ground up, literally. So you're going to go out and you're going to set all these drones on the ground.
0: Yep, they're going to go into a grid formation. From there, the team goes through and does their pre-flight checks. So we're going through each one of those drones as you would go through an airplane. We're going through that pre-flight check. And I'm setting up everything from my pilot command side. And once we are ready, we go through and do our initial testing and wait for showtime to start.
1: Yeah, and I would imagine that there has to be some kind of a trigger, because it's also got music.
0: Yes,
1: as
0: correct.
1: Part of the show. So you have to time it properly.
0: Yep, we're
1: just
0: talking,
1: like a fireworks show.
0: Yep, we're talking with the air boss the whole time. All the pyro and them, we're communicating with that entire time. So everything is timed perfectly to that point, and we sync up together, and it turns out great.
1: So any idea what the forecast is for tonight's air show? You've been looking at that.
0: It's been a constant thing we've been watching. They're setting it to the positive, so we're looking pretty good for tonight's show.
1: Yeah, I think it looks pretty good, too.
0: So.
1: Yeah, all the rain came kind of through this morning, and now it's just, it's a little warm, but tonight, this evening, it'll be a little cooler, and be a great time to watch the show.
0: Yes.
1: So how many of these shows do you do a year?
0: It's constantly growing. I've done over probably 100 this year, if not more. So it's continually growing. Air shows is one of our key ones. So we've done at least 4 or 5 air shows already, and we have more coming. But we have a number of private events and small community events that we do. We actually have a team that's actually working during our air show performance this year, so we have a team that's working while we're doing the air show here. So,
1: well, and I'm sure that for those big boom holidays, you're highly in demand.
0: Yes, 4th of July is our favorite week.
1: So, but of course, you can't be everywhere at once, or can you?
0: Yes and no. I mean, we have teams that was spread out throughout the country when we do 4th of July. So we run a lot of teams out there. So we're kind of everywhere. So,
1: wow, that's really cool. How many other companies do what you do?
0: There's a couple out there, and it's continuing to grow. We know at least 6 or 7 of them that are higher up, but there's a bunch of little small ones popping up as well. So,
1: is it super competitive, or is there just plenty to go around?
0: Oh, there's plenty to go around. It's continuing to grow, and everybody's seeing it and wanting to join in on the fun. So
1: if somebody's listening and they kind of want to find out more about this, or maybe even get involved, what's the first step for somebody who wants to become a commercial drone pilot? Because, of course, to do this, you have to have your commercial drone license.
0: Well,
1: so it's remote
0: to fly,
1: pilot.
0: Correct.
1: Remote
0: correct.
1: Pilot license.
0: To help out, we love to have the newbies and bring them in and teach them and then grow from there. But to be a drone pilot, yes. The FAA has a great drone program that you go through. There's multiple companies that have a training for the drones, part 107 degree. So when you go through that, you end up getting a certificate and then end up flying through there. But it's a pretty easy process. I mean, I say easy, but it's easy to find the information for it.
1: Right, yeah. It's not sophisticated to right. find the stuff that you need to
0: correct.
1: Get certified.
0: Correct.
1: And so now you get a, you can go out and just buy on Amazon a drone.
0: Yep.
1: For, I don't know, $1,000, $1,500 yep. that is suitable for learning to fly and doing your certification
0: correct.
1: And thing. So then what's next? How do they develop
0: so,
1: into, I know drones do all kinds of things. They inspect power lines.
0: Correct.
1: They do radio towers and TV towers. They do
0: yes.
1: real estate.
0: Yes.
1: And then you talked about some other things, film
0: yep.
1: industry.
0: Yep, and I've done quite a few of those things. Actually, our parent company is Great Lakes Drone Company, and they do a lot of those things that we talked about. But this division for entertainment, it's getting the time in. So you're going to start from the ground up. You're going to start as doing the maintenance work and doing the visual observer work and then work on up from there to that drone pilot point, because you have to have a lot of hours underneath you to actually work with multiple drones at one time.
1: Now, the way the show works, you know, it's dark.
0: Yes.
1: And so, I mean, all we see is what you see, and that is just the lights of
0: correct.
1: The drone. You don't actually physically see the drone.
0: No, we don't.
1: So really, you're just really relying on that computer program.
0: The computer program and our visual observers, they can hear it, actually. So a lot of times that prop difference, if there's something going on, we can actually hear it from the ground.
1: Even with 500 drones up?
0: It's a little harder to pick them out from 500 drones. But, yes, there's a quite of a difference in it, so we can
1: it's
0: actually
1: just
0: pinpoint
1: zzz,
0: it. Yep.
1: Zzz sound. Okay.
0: Yep.
1: Yeah.
0: Yep.
1: And but you know, when you're observing a show like that, you hear that all. We hear that all the time.
0: Right.
1: And that's just part of the
0: yep.
1: operation of moving the drones around. And
0: yep.
1: And, well, it's so cool, and it's such a neat addition to Air Ventures Night Air Show.
0: Yes.
1: And I couldn't say how many years, but it hasn't been that many years that it's
0: no,
1: been part
0: we've done
1: of the
0: a
1: show,
0: couple before, but this will be my second year doing a drone show here at EAA.
1: Yeah, and of course it's interspersed with the regular air show.
0: Correct.
1: Which is pyro on airplanes, and then, of course, the regular traditional fireworks show and the
0: correct.
1: Wall fire and all the cool things that go
0: yes.
1: with that. So it's a neat addition to have the drones. And should we expect that this year will be more sophisticated than last year?
0: Of course. Of
1: oh,
0: course.
1: Okay.
0: We're always growing. It's always changing. So it'll be fun.
1: How cool. So how many years have you been coming to Oshkosh?
0: This is my second year. The company's been here a couple other times, but this will be my second year at Oshkosh.
1: Did you come to Oshkosh on your own before that?
0: No.
1: No?
0: Nope.
1: So,
0: I had no aviation background at all.
1: Okay.
0: So
1: I'm
0: learning as we continue.
1: So does anything about this cause you interest in possibly getting your pilot certificate?
0: Yes and no. I have a fear of flying as it is, so that's why I do the controlling on the ground.
1: You know, I doubt it's a fear of flying. It's probably a fear of falling, which is what most people have. And
0: right.
1: they think it's a fear of falling,
0: flying.
1: But
0: right.
1: in fact, it's not
0: right.
1: normally. It's very rare to find somebody that has an actual phobia, fear of flying
0: flight,
1: itself.
0: Right.
1: The fear of falling, everyone naturally has that. To what degree you have it
0: right.
1: is individual based. So I know that personally, me, I used to be able to go out and stand on the edge of a cliff or go out to the edge of a rock or whatever, anything.
0: Right.
1: And now, as you get older, you know, that fear of falling kicks in harder and harder,
0: right.
1: and it becomes harder. So I would encourage you to do a discovery flight.
0: Yes, definitely.
1: Because you've already done you're already certified. You have a 107 drone
0: yep.
1: License and certificate. And now to move on into aviation, you know, some of this stuff even crosses over
0: yes.
1: on the written.
0: Yes, it does.
1: So I hope you do that.
0: I will definitely try.
1: And we are really looking forward to seeing your show tonight.
0: So are we. We're so excited.
1: And thanks for joining us. We're glad the weather's going to be good. And,
0: thank you.
1: Jay Munchie, we're on the fly, and that wraps up Women Venture Day here on Wednesday. And actually, it's Women Venture Day all day Wednesday. So come down to the Women Venture Pavilion, which is north of the tower, and check it out. And tomorrow, we're going to join the folks over at IAC. We'll be at the IAC Pavilion right up on the flight line. So join that. Have a great afternoon. Enjoy the air show tonight. J. Mont G., we're on the fly, and you're listening to EAA Radio.
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3: Joining us now on our program is Mike Melville, and if you have been around aviation and EIA for any length of time, you probably recognize that name. He is a longtime EIA member and home builder, and of course the world's first civilian astronaut with Spaceship One just a couple of years ago.
4: That's right.
3: Launched into space. Wait, it's actually been more than a couple of years now, hasn't it?
4: Boy, it has. 2004.
3: Yeah. But let's go back maybe a little further back than that, back to the 70s. You were here and flew in a very easy back
4: and
3: then.
4: A very vegan.
3: A very vegan.
4: Very vegan, yeah. In 72, I think. I came here first in 70.
3: Right.
4: When you first had it here.
3: Right.
4: And so I thought I should be here for the 50th.
3: Well, we're glad you did.
4: Yeah.
3: So flying in, you've had a long, obviously, relationship with the Bertrand brothers, with Bert, of course,
4: right.
3: A designer. Flying the very Viggen in here, did you know what you were getting into when you did that?
4: I had no concept, none at all. Yeah, I was really amazed. And it was really well accepted when we parked it. And, you know, this year it's not been so easy with the wet ground.
3: Right.
4: But so, yeah. So I got in my long easy, and, boy, there was nowhere to park, you know.
3: Right.
4: So anyway, a friend put me in his hangar, so that was good.
3: Very good. So what are some of the things that stand out to you as changes in the event since 1970, 1972?
4: Boy, it is so much bigger this year. I mean, the traffic is mind-blowing. The airplane's coming in, for one thing, but even the car traffic.
3: Right.
4: This morning, it took me an hour to get from where I'm staying to get here. So that I've never seen that happen before. So there's just so many people and so many cars coming in, and boy, it's amazing what EAA has done and how much it's grown. It's mind-blowing.
3: In your opinion, why do you think people are so drawn to the event?
4: Well, it's the aviation. You know, it's all the military airplanes. It's things like that 747 that just came in. You know, everything you could think of you'd wanted to see in aviation is right here, right now.
3: With the advent of the composite technology, you were kind of in the leading edge of that. What were some of the challenges that you went through in kind of perfecting the composite art?
4: Well, quite a lot of changes. You know, I mean, Bert had to learn what kind of epoxy to use. You know, we started out, didn't even really know what we were doing at all. And he very quickly became an expert and taught me to be pretty expert at it. And so when I worked for him at Rutan Aircraft Factory, before scaled composites was even heard of, for 5 years, Sally and I and Bert were the only people who worked there. And so for 5 years, we had his undivided attention, and I built 6 or 7 airplanes during that time. You know, little airplanes, very easies, long easies, different things. And it was really exciting to learn all the stuff, because Bert only works in composite.
3: Right.
4: You know, there's no... I don't even know how to pop a rivet, so to speak. But, you know, now it's moving on. You know, you don't see as many. I don't think you just. I haven't seen as many composite airplanes as what I thought I would see. Because an all-composite airplane has got to be designed just right,
3: right,
4: you know, to take the loads into the structure. And Bert was an expert at that, and we never, ever had a structural failure. It was really miraculous, I think.
3: And a testament to his talent and,
4: yep,
3: and attention to detail when it
4: right
3: came to design.
4: Yeah. Yeah, and he's very, very good at that, no question about it.
3: Did you have an opportunity to work on some of the other designs that he had through the years?
4: Oh, yeah, many of them.
3: Like which?
4: Yeah, all of them, all the way up to Spaceship and then even beyond that. So, yeah, it was a very exciting time for us, you know. Sally and I joined him in 1977 and worked for him for 34 years and learned a hell of a lot from him. You know, he was really a spectacular engineer and a designer and very capable guy, but he also was a very good teacher.
3: Right.
4: And he taught me everything I knew about airplanes, and, you know, I've still got my old long easy that's now 40 years old. and flew it all the way here nonstop from Tehachapi, California. You know, because back in the day, when was that, 97 or so, Dick Rutan and I flew both long easies right. in formation all the way around the world, and that was a fun trip. It really was. And we couldn't do it in the Northern Hemisphere because the money to go through Russia and China was just out of our reach. So we went down in the Southern Hemisphere, and it cost us very little. All it cost us was gas. Really? And we stayed one night in a hotel for 80 nights.
3: Wow.
4: And the rest of the time, people came to the airport and said, wow, what is this, you know, and who are you, and would you like to borrow my car? Would you like to stay with us? And it was just amazing the kind of, you know, the people that just welcomed us to their cities and towns. And it was fun. You know, we had very little trouble, almost no mechanical problems with the airplanes, and we went 36,000 miles. We didn't just fly around the world. We went to 14 different countries right. in the Southern Hemisphere and visited all of them with EAA chapters. We went to every one. We gave presentations. It was a wonderful experience. It really was.
3: Good. That was 1997.
4: Yes.
3: Right? Wow. Time flies when you're having fun, doesn't
4: Boy,
3: it?
4: Boy, it does. It sure does.
3: We're talking with Mike Melville, and who has a long history with EIA, with aviation, and also civilian space travel. The race to put the first civilian in space was really something that started gaining energy in 2000 and in the early days. What was that like as the kind of race was on?
4: It was, you know, it was a very exciting thing, and I think we were extremely fortunate to be the first to do it. And I thought that lots and lots of people would do it after that, you know. But it's been hard, and it's very hard to get through the FAA requirements for a certified airplane, right. you know. Whereas, you know, FAA came down, looked at it, and said, "Hey, it's an experimental. It looks good to us. Have fun," you know. And so Spaceship One was really a lovely thing to fly. I mean, it was an amazing airplane. And, you know, Bert's idea of putting the whole tail up 80 degrees from horizontal to be able to re-enter the atmosphere with no input from the pilot.
3: Right.
4: I mean, you didn't do anything. You just fell into the atmosphere, and you had such high drag because the fuselage was horizontal and the tails were guiding it in horizontally. So it slowed down very, very quickly. And, you know, we were at 3.3 coming into the atmosphere, Mach 3.3, and in no time at all, we were below, you know, way below 100 knots, and, you know, a lot of Gs, right. 6G re-entry, but other than that, it was a piece of cake. And if we hadn't done that, for us to come back into the atmosphere forward, like, we would have burned up, because right. we didn't have anything in the way of requirements to keep the nose and the leading edges from melting.
3: Right.
4: And with composites, you know, the stuff cures at 350 degrees, and you're looking at least 1,200 degrees on the leading edges when you come back in.
3: Right.
4: And that would have softened everything up. So,
3: definitely.
4: So Bert's idea really worked well.
3: And it was a stroke of genius.
4: It was a stroke of genius.
3: Because you don't have the heat buildup on the reentry, and you're able, as you said, able to slow down in a very little amount of altitude.
4: Right, yeah. Right. And, you know, I got to do it. I went out of the atmosphere in the airplane three times.
3: Right.
4: The first one was to try the reentry, and we only went to 270,000 feet, I think. And then the last two were above 378,000 feet. So, you know, that's 65 miles above the ground. And it was, you know, the sky goes black on the way up, and you can see the stars, and it's just mind-blowing. In the middle of the day, a sunny day at Mojave, you see it's nighttime.
3: Right.
4: That sort of blew me away. I was really surprised. Yeah, I suppose I expected it, but it happened very quickly. You know, I was looking out of the window, and it just literally went nighttime.
3: Wow.
4: In daytime.
3: And then you opened up the zipper on your flight suit to prove to all of us you were in zero G.
4: That's right.
3: I saw a picture on Facebook just the other day of you recreating that moment in time.
4: Yeah, that was funny.
3: And that was a last-minute addition to the flight plan.
4: Absolute last minute. And I didn't tell anybody because they would have said no.
3: Right.
4: So I stopped at the local little store and bought a bag of M&Ms. But you know, my initials are M.M., so
3: right. Makes sense.
4: I thought, what the hell, you know. And then right at the last minute, I remembered, unzipped, pulled them all out, and they floated around and floated around. And boy, when we landed, the ground crew grabbed them all, and the one guy, we started handing them out to the firemen.
3: Right.
4: And, you know, these were M&Ms that had been to space, so they had some value.
3: Yeah.
4: And the firemen were just eating them. I thought, that's pretty funny, because nobody else ate them. They wanted to keep them, and I've still got them. I've still got them. Been to space M&Ms.
3: It's absolutely amazing. But, and again, just a very brilliant idea, because the way the camera was mounted in the cockpit, you would have no sense of zero-G because it was locked on you.
4: Exactly. And right. You wouldn't see anything.
3: Yeah.
4: So I think that worked out really well.
3: I think it did.
4: Bert was very happy about it, but he wouldn't be, if he'd known, he'd have been unhappy.
3: So where do you see the future of aviation and commercial space travel?
4: Well, commercial space travel, I thought would have happened quite a long time ago. But, you know, hopefully Richard Branson will get it all done. He's taken a while to do it, but he's almost there.
3: Okay.
4: And they've got a runway that they're going to go and use down in New Mexico, and we went down there and landed on the runway. I wish he'd stay in Mojave a little bit longer, though, because he needs to carry some passengers while he's there. I mean, that's where it all happens, and the first passenger should go from Mojave.
3: Yes.
4: That's a spaceport, you know.
3: That's right. And what's next for you?
4: I'm retired, and I'm just fooling around. I've got an S2A Pitts that I go out and a couple times a week and spin it. You know, five or six turn left spin, five or six turn right spin, loop and a roll. Come back, I do 10 landings, and then I grade myself. I've got 1,200 landings in my pits.
3: Oh, my goodness. And they're all 10s?
4: Well, no. Not even close. I don't think I've ever done 10
3: no?
4: in a row that were good.
3: Okay. It is a difficult airplane to land consistently.
4: It is. The S2A especially. The S2B is easier to land. The C is too easy to land. It's not okay. Even... I don't even want one of those. But the S2A keeps me on my toes. It's a tough airplane to land well.
3: Okay. Mike Melville, thank you for taking time out of your busy week to spend a few minutes with us. And
4: well, it's my pleasure.
3: Catch up on your life and our best to Sally, and hope we'll see you both back here next year.
4: Okay. We'll do it.
3: Mike Melville is our guest. This is From the Stand on EAA Radio.
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5: I am Digital Dave.
6: And I'm Fast Eddie.
5: And we verified that this morning.
6: Yep, we did. We looked at the data plate.
5: I checked my driver's license just to make sure.
6: I looked at my underwear and I thought myself, my
5: whoa.
6: Name is BVD.
5: TMI.
6: Well, it could have been worse.
5: Okay, on to better subjects.
6: Didn't take much, did it?
5: Yep. Joining us is Jeff Dufford. Is that correct?
7: Duford.
6: Yep.
7: Okay. Close enough, though. Midwestern pronunciation.
5: Well, I'm actually from Pennsylvania.
7: Oh,
5: so
7: well, there you go.
6: Yep.
7: So
5: we're coal crackers, as we say. The history, Air Force Research Lab. Now, I always thought that started out as NACA and then became NASA. No?
7: No. So actually, we have a wonderful and rich history that goes back to 1917, actually over 100 years.
5: Wow.
7: So the... this is the organization before the Air Force became a separate service in 1947. But in 1917, the U.S. entered the war, World War I, the Air Arm had no research facilities. It's unbelievable. And the country that invented powered controlled flight 14 years later does not have a military research facility. So they built a facility at a place called McCook Field in downtown Dayton, and that's really our beginning. So just over 100 years ago in 1917. And ever since then, the Air Force's research labs have created the foundational technology that have made us successful in World War II, Korea, Vietnam, winning the Cold War, and all the way today and now to the future.
5: So you're more focused on the hardware, not like the tactics and procedures?
7: It is. So it's a pretty big mission because it's all of the technology that we use. So it's not just things like propulsion, aerodynamics, weapons. It's things like information, AI, quantum computing. It's literally everything.
5: Okay.
7: And air, space, and cyberspace.
5: how many cup holders to put in the F-16.
7: Well, that's an important technology to develop.
5: I'm sorry, that's classified.
7: Keeping it hot, too. Keeping the coffee hot.
5: Yes, exactly.
6: How do you develop a fully aerobatic cup holder?
5: There you go.
7: Carefully. Well, I can't talk about that, or else you wouldn't be allowed to leave this room
5: alive.
7: That's
5: right.
6: Well, it sounds like you people have been involved in a lot of things. I imagine
5: in everything.
6: And early on, most of the research done was it on aerodynamics, because airplanes were so new that, you know, who knew how they flew and how to make them better.
7: What's remarkable as a historian is that what I see every day is we're trying to solve the same problems you've always tried to solve. One example of countless examples, propulsion. How do we make this air vehicle go faster? Well, in the teens, over 100 years ago, the way to do that is use a reciprocating engine, and then you make better propellers, because the propeller translates the power of the engine into thrust for the vehicle. If it's an inefficient propeller, say a fixed propeller, versus a controllable pitch propeller, you're not getting all the power out of that engine. So that was propulsion over 100 years ago. Now today, it's advanced adaptive turbofan engines, gas turbines. It could be scramjets. But it's the same problem. How do we propel this vehicle faster? So we're still trying to solve some of the same problems we were trying to solve over 100 years ago, but now we have other domains. Now we have cyberspace. You know, space became part of the mix after World War II. So in World War I, a lot of the things they were focusing on were propulsion, propellers, materials, great example. So they went into great depth researching different types of woods, because that was the material that was used. Stronger, more flexible wood, lighter wood, different types of laminates. Well, we have a whole directorate today called the Materials of Manufacturing, and we still have the materials issue. Well, now it's, in terms of airframes, we look more at composites and things like that. But again, same issues.
5: Same problem.
7: It's just different. It's more advanced technology as we go along.
5: That's incredible. A lot of money spent on that, I'm sure.
6: Yeah.
7: Well spent, I would argue, too, with the leaps ahead that we have. And another thing, too, it's for me, again, as a lab historian in AFRL, I see this fleet of airplanes out here, including some of the civilian ones. The lab's hand is all over these aircraft. Retractable landing gear, types of materials, variable pitch propellers, even things like using GPS to navigate. Not only are those Air Force satellites, the labs had a lot to do with developing the technology that enabled the creation of the GPS system.
6: Wow. So wait a minute. Okay. That means that you guys are responsible for when my GPS takes me to the wrong place.
7: Well, that could be our adversaries, because we work on advanced navigation systems that would either enhance GPS or, in some cases, be completely independent of GPS, because we are so dependent upon that, both in the civilian world and on the military side.
5: Do you guys ever get involved with working on, like, battlefield analysis and information gathering and analyzing?
7: We do, and that's an excellent point. So here's an example. So Korean War breaks out, and we've got all these recon aircraft, and back then the sensor was just chemical photography, right? So they had no problem with taking enough photos. The problem was analyzing it. They had these thousands and thousands of photographs, and how do they pile through this data? Because it's an individual looking through a magnifying glass. Well, they were overwhelmed. So fast forward to today, that's been a huge thing, and that's with our information director in Rome, New York, to be able to just pile through all this data, and that's where AI has a huge part.
5: I was wondering when that was going to enter the picture.
7: It's huge. I mean, just huge. And what it does, and then the ability to link these sensors together with sensor nets and to be able to plow through this information, and it's all about being able to make decisions faster. You know, if we can make decisions faster than an adversary, we've got to step on them. You know, imagine being in a fist fight with somebody and you can throw the punch first, or you can throw five times as many punches at somebody because they can't react faster. So absolutely, that's a huge part. AI, we've had automation in some of our military systems, actually going back to the first autopilots, which actually were invented just before we entered the war in World War I. We look at the autopilot system slave to the bomb site in B-17s in World War II. That's a form of automation. But during the Cold War, we had an automated air defense system called SAGE, and we see the first real-time computing. So we partnered with MIT, the Lincoln Lab, the very famous Lincoln Lab, that was formed to create SAGE. And then they kept the Lincoln Lab, and we still partner with universities. So that was an automated air defense system. So now, today, and going into the future, being able to comprehend and pull information out of this vast pile of data is essential for us to be successful.
6: You're talking big picture here. One of the things that I've been reading up on is battlefield conditions. Things are so fluid on the battlefield, and the difficulty being to get the information to the people who are running the battlefield so that they can make the decisions at the right time. How involved are you with that kind of technology?
7: We're intimately involved in it, and actually we work with partners in the Army, the Navy, DOD, international partners. We are trying to wrestle with how do we not only understand and comprehend what's happening in the air, on the ground, on the sea, under the sea, and in space, and in cyberspace, because all of these things are happening at once. So we're wrestling along with DOD partners to try to not only be able to see what's happening, but to be able to control those forces. Here's an example. We have an adversary surface-to-air missile site. 50, 60 years ago, we'd fire an anti-radiation missile at it and destroy it with kinetics, right? Today, I can introduce, say, for instance, in the cyberspace, introduce a virus that takes down the computers that runs that surface-to-air missile site. So I can use one domain, cyberspace, to have an effect in another domain on land. So now make all those lines between all the different domains. It's infinitely complex. So we have really smart folks, way smarter than me, who are wrestling with this. How do we understand what's happening in all these domains, and then how do we control it?
5: I imagine you guys are watching Ukraine very intensely, because they're coming up with tactics and strategies that are just nobody's ever thought about this stuff, what they're doing with low-cost drones. And now that's a whole other domain, if you want to call it that, of warfare you got to look at.
7: Yeah, there's some big lessons there. And we saw the effect of the small drones actually in the Armenia-Azerbaijan war, which happened before that. Here's an example. We have a directed energy directorate. They work with high-energy lasers and high-power microwaves. And one of our smart folks developed a system called Thor, and it emits a high-power microwave. These light drones could be coming in, and it fries their electronics, basically, and they drop right out of the sky. So that's an example of the importance of the labs. We can never sit still, because it's a constantly shifting environment. And even when we're ahead in, say, some area, we have to continue to push that technology, always.
5: So I imagine you're constantly looking for new hires and working with universities to develop the students and such?
7: Absolutely. And you know, we've gone to great lengths in the past several years to make it possible for entrepreneurs, startups, things like that, small companies to be able to interact. We do that through an organization called AFWERX, A-F-W-E-R-X, or we also have a front door website. If a person Googles AFRL, it's called, the URL is AF Research Lab, or AF Research, and a person who has a good idea is able to interact, and a human being will be on the other side to read about what their proposal is, and if it's a good proposal, maybe they get contacted.
5: That's fantastic.
6: Sounds great.
5: There is no monopoly on inspiration.
7: That we have to find the advancements in technology everywhere it's at. Industry, universities, international partners, everywhere.
5: Well, I've built this Lego weapon system.
6: It'll take out Lego stuff.
7: So I recommend going to the website and putting that proposal in and see what happens.
5: Yeah, I'm sure you get a few of those every time. All right, we've been talking with Jeff Duford of the Air Force Research Lab.
6: Right, the historian.
5: That's a cool job in any old organization.
6: Yes, it is.
7: Yeah,
6: very much so.
7: I'm incredibly blessed to get to do what I do.
5: Yeah.
7: It's a wonderful history.
5: You get to dig through all the old desk drawers that nobody's looked in for 40 years.
7: Yep.
5: So, all right. This is Digital Dave losing his mind.
6: And I'm Fast Eddie, and this is EAA Radio.
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8: And welcome back to Push to Talk. I guess welcome to Push to Talk. I haven't really been in here up until this point, so
9: maybe I should say, Mel. Welcome to Push to Talk with Magneto Mel.
8: With Magneto Mel. Thank you, Stuck Mike. You guys are doing quite well. So we've got our call-in coming in here. A little special interview with Doreen Schmidt of Angel Flight East and Jen Hotzko, who's a mission coordinator. Angel Flight What is Angel Flight?
10: Angel Flight East is a nonprofit organization that we provide free air transportation to medically and financially needy patients to get to medical appointments far from their home.
8: And
10: we also help out to deliver supplies in disaster areas and also do compassion flights to get patients to loved ones that are in real severe times.
8: And now, it's not that Angel Flight is a larger organization than just Angel Flight East, correct?
10: Correct. We are all independent and governed by a board of directors.
8: And how does that work? Is there any coordination between the factions? Say, for example, if somebody needs to get to treatment or something that's from one region to another?
10: Yes, we do partner and link with other volunteer pilot organizations. Our territory, Angel Flight East, goes from Maine down to the Carolinas and west over to Ohio. And for anything further than that, we do link with other volunteer pilot organizations.
8: And then how many are there? Are you aware of that? How many Angel Flight factions and volunteer organizations are there?
11: There are a lot. They may not all have the Angel Flight name, but there are so many volunteer pilot organizations within the Air Care Alliance, which is sort of the umbrella organization, the referral source for the different volunteer pilot groups.
8: And that's Jen talking, right?
11: Yes.
8: And you're the mission coordinator, correct? So what is your job then? How do you coordinate a mission?
11: I take the mission from the point of intake when the patient or a social worker calls our office to ask for resources and help, from that point straight through to finding a pilot that can fly the mission, linking with the other organizations if necessary, staying in contact with the patients and the social workers, the treatment teams at the hospitals to make sure that the patient is ready for discharge and prepared for the flight, medically stable and appropriate for services.
9: Doreen, do all of the flights terminate and originate within your region, or do your pilots go outside this region as necessary, or do you coordinate connections, so to speak?
10: Yes, we do. We do link. Some come with outside of our region, and then we would link it when it comes within our territory. For example, Angel Flight Georgia down south, we link with them quite a bit down in the territory down there. When they're coming north up to Philadelphia, say, for treatment at one of the Philadelphia, Pennsylvania hospitals, we would link with them.
9: Is there a typical pilot who does an Angel Flight mission for you?
11: I don't know that there's a typical pilot. We have pilots that fly anything from, you know, Cessna 172s to... I mean, I've got one guy that has a King Air, so I don't know that there's necessarily a typical pilot. It tends to be during the week that if it's a weekday mission, it's someone who's either has a pretty flexible work schedule or is retired, possibly, but I don't know that there's a rubber stamp.
8: I don't think there's a typical pilot, period.
10: Right. I think as long as they're passionate for flying and for helping people is the skill and the tugging at the hearts, and they just enjoy it.
8: Well, now, what about flight time and ratings? I mean, obviously, if you coordinate a mission and, like this morning, you know, all of a sudden you get up and it's IFR, is it required that the pilots have an instrument rating in case of, or do you put one, you know, if there's a private pilot that doesn't have it, do you have a backup? How exactly does that work with certification?
11: We do require that anyone acting as pilot in command for one of our missions would have a current instrument rating because we are, you know, we're based in the eastern United States and VFR days are few and far between for most of the year. So we do require a current IFR as well as a minimum of 300 hours of flight time.
8: And what kind of insurance on the pilot as well as obviously the plane they're flying?
11: Yes.
8: And then you said it's governed by a board of directors, all of these. So is there some kind of consistency standards that there is there minimums that they require that the groups or everybody just sets their own at will?
11: Each organization has their own board of directors.
8: Okay.
10: So some of the other Angel Flights may have a minimum of 500 hours total time.
11: Or 250.
10: Right. So it does vary from organization.
8: Okay. Does that ever cause? You know, would that ever cause any problems? Say, if you're doing a linked mission, how would that work? Or do you just meet in a region and then the patient transfers to? Yeah, how exactly do they link? Does the same pilot maybe handle the whole trip?
11: It works as a relay. If we were going from, say, Philadelphia to Chicago, we would link probably somewhere in maybe, you know, central Ohio, for example. At that point, my pilot would fly from Pennsylvania to Ohio and drop them off and link with another organization who would be responsible for the second leg of that mission.
8: So all the liability stays within the standards of each region.
11: Right.
8: Yeah. Okay.
10: And we rely on the FAA standards and everything. We sort of, I want to, a good comparison is we act as like a travel agent. We just help to coordinate the actual mission. The pilots really have the insurance for that reason.
12: Now, in that scenario from Philadelphia to Chicago, would the pilot in the first leg typically turn around and go back, or would they wait, or would you coordinate a return flight for that destination leg, different pilot, different plane, perhaps?
11: If it's a linking mission like that, the pilot would probably turn around and go back home, or maybe they're from Ohio and they had flown here to Pennsylvania to pick the patient up and then back to Ohio. For the return trip, if it's a two-leg mission, we would not do it in a single day round trip. Just because by the time they got to Chicago, saw their medical, you know, reached the medical facility, saw their doctor, received any kind of treatment, and were ready to come back home, it would be pretty late in the day. So we would typically do maybe the next day, or even if they were staying for a surgery. Each situation is pretty unique. It really depends on what the patient's needs are and what our pilots are available to do. Sometimes, if an appointment's going to be first thing in the morning and it's just a post-surgical follow-up, it may only be a 20-minute appointment. It doesn't make sense to wait until the following day to bring that patient home when we can get them out of Chicago by noon.
8: Well, now, on that, you know, obviously you have patients with varying medical conditions, and we have to, as pilots, of course, get medical certification to be able to fly, but there are some conditions of just being in the air, I would imagine, some doctors might be concerned with, or the turbulence potential, or an air sickness potential. How does that work in terms of a patient?
11: Upon intake, each patient is given a medical approval form, and that needs to be signed by their physician, the physician who's seen them most recently and is most familiar with their condition, and it approves them. It asks their physician if the patient is approved for flight in a small, potentially unpressurized aircraft.
8: And have you ever had any problems with people being, I guess, getting airsick or having issues with it once they're up there, or too nervous to come back, or what, you know?
10: A lot of our pilots do carry
11: airsick bags.
8: I'm hearing laughter.
10: In fact, some of the pilots have their children decorate some bags
11: with, like, get well messages. And we have one pilot in particular, his daughter, she colors on them and writes get well and draws little flowers and
8: personalized barf bags.
10: Yeah. Exactly. Yes.
8: I think that's probably unique to your organization, I have to tell you.
12: So let's say that there's a family listening with a member who does have a need. How much lead time might they anticipate between application and then the ability to take the first flight? Yes, lead time.
11: We're here in the office Monday through Friday, so if it's a weekend and it was an urgent mission, it would be difficult to do. It typically takes a few days to get the paperwork completed and returned to the office, and then it takes a little bit of time for me to find a pilot. It really depends on the situation. It depends on the availability of the pilots. I'm willing to take on a mission that's kind of last minute as long as we can get the paperwork completed right away. Until I have that medical approval form, I won't start looking for a pilot, just because there is a chance with the condition of the patients that we do fly that they may not be approved for flight. Once I have that back, I'll try finding. I've already had a turnaround of less than 24 hours, but I like to have as much time as possible.
8: Okay, well, we're going to take a quick break here for our listeners, and we'll be back with Doreen Schmidt at Angel Flight East and Jen Hotzko with the same. 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
3: And welcome back. 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And joining me right now, Sean D. Tucker.
13: Well, good morning, Mr. Steve. How are you?
3: I am well. And you, sir?
13: I am a happy camper because I am at EAA 2014. Team baby.
3: There you go. You have taken on a pretty important role with the Young Eagles program in the last year. Tell us a little bit about your chairmanship so far.
13: Well, I wouldn't call it an important role. I'd call it an amazing role. Okay. And it's an amazing experience for me to be involved, number one, with Young Eagles. Mm-hmm. And now as chairman, you know, people say, well, what are you going to do? What are you going to change? And I said, I just don't want to screw it up. And so I've had such a blast this year. At every venue that I perform at, I take a Young Eagle fly-in for the media so they can get the word out to America. And so that's really been a lot of fun because I love flying with the kids. And some of the kids write stories about it, and then they and some do contests to write what fly-in means, and they've never flown, and it's very touching. But what really touches my heart is our volunteers. I mean, I got to tell you, Steve, these men and women who do this, who not only fly them, but organize it, I get to fly with them at every venue. And, oh, my goodness, you know, it just makes you so proud to be a part of this organization because what the EAA members are everything that's righteous about being an American, and that's EAA members, and these men and women who volunteer their time and give of their money and share their passion for flight and share it with America. I think we got one of the biggest air forces in the world. And I know we got one of the most passionate air forces in the world. 8,000 pilots a year give 50,000 Young Eagle rides. And, you know, and the men and women who do it, I think get just as much and have just as much fun as the kids seeing it because we get to look through their eyes as if it's our first flight. And it's a blast. And so I'm having a blast. I started a give back program on Wednesday night. We're giving three prizes to the volunteers.
3: Okay.
13: And which is really going to be a lot of fun. And because I want to give back, I want to thank our amazing volunteers. And so I'm loving my job. It gives me a chance to spread the message at air shows across the world. I fly in front of about 6 million people a year, but I'm just honored to be a part of this EAA family.
3: Well, good. Wait, you're talking about give back. Can you give us any details on what you have in mind?
13: Well, I got my watch sponsor is agreed to. We're presenting a Tutima watch as a grand prize, and then my flight school is given an upset course, all expenses paid. That's normally cost about $5,000, and we're going to fly them out to California. And my flight academy has donated that. And then my friend White T. Coleman at Two Bros Aviation, we're flying some people down on Southwest, and they're going to get a couple float plane ratings. And so this is just the start because our vendors out here want to give back as well.
3: Good.
13: And so I think this just, we're going to get the momentum going.
3: Great, great. And you've put a new energy into the program. Of course, everything you do has energy, which is great. But you've also not only reached heights in your airplane, but you've been doing a little climbing in the last year as well.
13: I started this quest to climb big mountains about 3 years ago, and I have since climbed Kilimanjaro a couple times. I did it one time with a couple EAA members. In fact, all of them were EAA members. And I said, wow, 19,541 feet? That was fun. And I had so much fun. 11 months later, I did it again with my wife.
3: Okay.
13: And it was even more fun. And then I said, well, you know, anytime you go into an experience, you come out a different person, and I like the challenges and the adversity. Last winter, I went and climbed Aconcagua, which is almost a 23,000 foot mountain. It was fun, but it was tough. But I just love the challenge. A couple weeks ago, I went to Switzerland, and I was trying to climb the Matterhorn, and the weather got bad, and we had to turn around because it was too dangerous. But I loved, you know, life's about pushing your boundaries. That's what we do when we fly, and it just it forces me to, number one, stay in a higher level of fitness so I could still do my job as an air show performer. But number two, it just keeps my passion up. And, you know, and that's our fuel. Right. As an EA member, as a pilot, if you're passionate, you never weakened. You're always strong in conviction of purpose, and you're always striving to the next level.
3: Great. How different was training for the climbs compared to the training regimen that you do for air shows?
13: You know, it's very similar. It's in my job, you know, I see a 9.5 positive and 7.5 to 8 negative, and it's really an athletic event, and it's hard. It is hard, and I think that's why I like my job so much, because it is hard. I enjoy having to practice all the time. I enjoy having to prepare all the time. I enjoy that I have to be technically on a higher level to fly this way and to do it safely. And when you're training for a mountain, it's the same thing. You got to be mentally tough, and you got to get up in the morning when you don't want to, and you got to train for that as well, and you got to train months in advance. And as an air show pilot, you know, I probably practice 700 times a year, because I practiced this morning and I'm not even performing today.
3: Right.
13: I'm going to practice this afternoon for the same reason, because when you get into this arena called the aerobatic box, you change. You're now living in the present, and the wings have to be your arm. And when you're flying, it's about nuance. It's just touch. You just don't throw the airplane around. You nudge it around, and you utilize the gyroscopic forces, and you got to feel it. The only way you can feel it is to be a part of it. And the only way you can be a part of it is to be in that machine all the time. And when you're there, you're in the present. And when you're in the presence, that's when you're the most joyful.
3: Yeah. Is there anything about the climbing experience that surprised you? You know, going into, you had one thought in mind, and then when you were actually in it, it said, wow, that was different.
13: Well, what really surprised me on summit day of Aconcagua is at 22,000 feet, and I'm like 4 hours away, and my body's collapsing, and I'm looking at the summit with one eye as I'm crashing into the snowbank, because it surprised me. I go, I can't believe it. This mountain's going to kick my butt. And I'm laying down there in the snow, throwing up, and I told the guide, I said, don't you dare turn me. I just got to catch my breath a little bit and regroup. But it surprised me that even if you want to do it, you know, from your core, as bad as you want it, sometimes you can't do it. I was able to summit that day, but it surprised me that I almost did it, you know. And that's like the boundaries in flying. Some days, you know, you got to do a go around, you know, and there's nothing wrong with that.
3: That's right. We're looking at the airshow industry this year being much more energized than it was last year.
13: Yeah.
3: How's it feeling from your perspective?
13: Oh, it's great. The crowds have been huge. You know, I expect a huge week for EAA. We're starting out a great day. You know, having the Thunderbirds here, this is just historic to incorporate a military jet team. You know, so more people from the communities will be coming as well, and they're going to see us.
3: Right.
13: You know, we're coming anyway. Now we can get other people, other new potential members. You know, we're the best bargain in America. What is it, $40 to be an EAA member?
3: Yep.
13: $40 to become part of this family? I mean, and so I'm very excited about that, and the crowds have been huge at every air show I've been at, because there was a pent-up demand. That sequestration almost destroyed our industry.
3: Right.
13: I mean, it was really tough. The only highlights I had last year was Oshkosh. That's it.
3: Finally, we've got a program tonight at Theater in the Woods you're going to host. And talking about Paul and remembering him, what are some of your favorite memories?
13: You know, well, with Paul, number one is every time I see him, he says, don't do nothing dumb. He gives you a big old kiss on the cheek. And says, and he's been saying that to me for over two decades since I've been here at EAA and performing. But I think with Paul, I was thinking yesterday at his memorial, what he's accomplished and his reverence to the human spirit, to his reverence to aviation, and his love of humanity. If you think what he's done to allow us to come together as a family, and we always came first. It wasn't about Paul. It was about his family and the careers he's created, the industries he's created by allowing us all to come together. This is a very special organization.
7: It is.
14: Indeed. Tonight, what time is the program?
15: I can't remember. I'll have to look on the schedule.
14: Okay.
15: It is after dinner. I think it's at 6 o'clock.
14: Okay.
15: Yeah.
14: But at Theater in the Woods.
15: That's
14: check.
15: 1800, right?
14: Yes.
15: Okay.
14: That's
15: at 1800.
14: Last time I checked.
15: Okay.
14: All right. Sean, thank you for joining us this morning. You're off to the Lycoming booth.
15: Going to see my friends at Lycoming.
14: All right. Stop over and see them if you got a chance. Do you know the booth number?
15: It's in the middle.
14: Okay.
15: Okay.
14: Look for the Lycoming sign. You'll see Sean there. And again, thank you for joining us. We look forward to the program tonight. You are listening to Live from the Stand on EAA Radio.
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5: This is Digital Dave.
6: And I'm Fast Eddie.
5: And who do we have now,
6: Fast Eddie? Hang on to your shorts there, people. We have Tammy Flo from the FAA, the Friendly Aviation Administration.
5: That's right. My shorts retaining system is in full use.
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1: With us on that.
2: Okay.
3: You know, and the weather phenomenon, too. Lately, it just seems that the Earth has gone mad. Mother yeah. Nature is ticked off in a major way. We're dealing with stuff we've never dealt with before. The Canadian wildfires.
1: That's crazy.
3: Oh, it is. Mm-hmm. And it affects everything because we had six weeks ago?
2: Yeah, yeah. Anyway, you'd like to talk about Turbulence Nowcast. What exactly is that?
1: So, you know, as I was introduced, I am the manager of the Weather Research Branch at the Aviation Weather Division in the FAA.
2: Oh, so you're the one responsible for the storms.
1: No. We're into prediction, not production, so.
3: That's good.
2: I like that terminology. That should be on a T-shirt.
1: So the GTG, or the Graphical Turbulence Guidance Nowcast, is a really phenomenal product that we've developed. We have it running in beta form right now. Basically, it's a gridded turbulence forecast for the CONUS that's updated every 15 minutes with observations. So it's very precise, and it's very useful to pilots that have it in the cockpit. Unfortunately, not many do right now because it is only running beta. But we do get some, like some of the airlines are using it in their EFBs to make tactical decisions. It's mainly a Part 121 product right now, but as I said, it's updated with observations every 15 minutes, and we're working to get ADS-B data to derive turbulence from GA aircraft, and that'll be a useful addition to the product as well. So, the more data, the better, but this product has been called a game changer by the Part 121 world. So,
2: I'm envisioning this as an overlay on my weather screen.
1: Exactly. You know, the gridded data goes out, and the user can create whatever kind of display they want. And you can create a display that plots your flight path on it. And you can actually look at a cross-section of the atmosphere. So you can see your flight as it's going along and where the turbulence is, you know, vertically. So it helps you decide whether you want to change altitudes, helps you decide which altitude to change to based on the turbulence forecast. And as it's updated every 15 minutes with observations and PIREPs and stuff, it's a very useful tool for real-time rerouting.
3: This is also something that you would use as a no-go item as well.
1: Well, it's generally a tactical decision, so it's more of an en route tool. The regular version, the GTG, that's more of a strategic product that you would use in your pre-flight planning.
2: Now, that's a tremendous amount of data you guys have to be disseminating and taking in and analyzing.
1: It is. It's a tremendous amount of data, and that's one of the things we deal with is processing time, because so much data, we need to have enough processing time where we run the model. And right now, the model is running at the National Center for Atmospheric Research, because it's a beta version. Anybody can get the data through a license free of charge from NCAR, and build their own display if they want to.
2: Now, I, as a general aviation pilot, can register for the beta?
1: Absolutely. And actually, we're looking for people to help us evaluate it. So if you're interested in getting a password to see the beta version, contact me and I can help you do that.
2: Okay.
3: Sounds interesting.
2: Yes. Yeah. I'm very turbulent myself.
3: Well,
2: so.
3: I've done a lot of airline flying lately, and mm-hmm. we hear about it all the time. It just seems that the turbulence that's out there, there's a lot more of it than there has been recently.
1: Yeah, so studies are showing that climate change is impacting the amount of turbulence. You know, the jury's out on whether it's a definitive yes or no, but the indications are that, yes, turbulence is increasing because of climate change.
2: Well, I guess the hotter the temperatures, the more turbulence you're going to get, thermals.
1: It impacts the global weather patterns mm-hmm. and yeah. stuff. And so we're actually doing some studies into climate change and how it impacts turbulence and global, air route traffic. So
2: that begs to answer the question, when you're flying over Antarctica and all that in the colder climes, do you get a lot of turbulence in the colder weather?
1: I would say, I'd have to check, but I would imagine that there's less. But yeah. I could be totally wrong, because a lot of it depends on the air patterns rather than, so much the thermals and
2: right,
1: stuff.
2: Right, so
1: like
2: it's
1: that.
2: More air movement.
1: Yeah.

0: mass movement.
1: Mm-hmm.
0: Okay. What's that? And the thing, keep your seatbelt fastened all the time?
1: Absolutely. If somebody takes their seatbelt off next to me, I make a big deal out of it.
2: Well, yeah. I would, too, because now they've become a flying object.
1: Exactly. So you're going to hurt me if you don't have your seatbelt on.
0: Yeah. Come on.
2: You know, and there have been a lot of stories regarding flight attendants being hurt.
1: Yes. And I wish, you know, they would sit down more, actually. You know, everybody else is buckled in and they're still up around the cabin.
0: Yeah, but we keep pressing that little button.
1: Yeah.
0: Getting them out of their seat.
1: No, don't do that. Let them sit down.
0: I still say magnetic boots.
1: Yeah, that's what you said the other day.
0: Yeah, keep them planted.
2: Jetsons.
0: Yeah.
1: That's a good idea.
2: Well, we're a little ways away from that yet.
0: So you're providing this data, but you, as you just said, you're not actually providing a graphical product.
1: No, but we will be in a couple of years. It's aimed to be operational at the National Weather Service in 2026. So we have plans in place and are doing the work to transition it, so then it will be available in a graphical form.
0: I wonder if that would be something you could add into, like, synthetic vision. So you could see your flight path, you could see your weather systems, you could see your turbulence as well.
1: So we're actually doing some, you know, visual, what do they call it when you wear the goggles?
0: Oh, virtual.
1: Yeah, virtual. There you go.
0: Yeah.
1: Over in our booth over in the FAA Safety Center. So if you want to come see some of that, come. It's used for training purposes for pilots.
0: Oh, that's what they always say.
1: But yeah, very interesting if you want to come see some of our work with that.
0: I would like to see that.
2: Me too. It sounds very interesting.
0: So 2026, so you're still feverishly working away. You've got a long way to go, it sounds like.
1: No, I mean, the product is pretty well done. We're actually adding some new information to it, like lightning data to help us detect turbulence and cloud.
0: Okay.
1: Yeah, cloud data, where that can all be used to interpret, you know, turbulence in the atmosphere as well. So we're incorporating that kind of stuff into the model.
0: And tornadoes?
1: Yeah. Not
0: that's a bit of turbulence.
1: No. Well, specifically.
2: What about tornadoes? What about forest fires?
0: Well,
2: we're getting a lot
1: actually,
2: of those lately.
1: We're thinking about starting some research into weather and climate impact on the forest fires from an aviation perspective. So
0: yeah.
1: This is important.
0: I remember I, as a student pilot one afternoon flying along solo, I saw a bonfire and I thought, wonder what happens if you fly through
1: the smoke.
0: Oh,
1: no, no, no.
0: I was well above it, 1,500 feet or so,
1: mm-hmm.
0: and it still bounced that airplane all over the place.
1: Yeah,
0: I was oh, my goodness.
1: Mm-hmm. A lot of heat there.
0: Yeah, but you would think it would dissipate.
1: Mm-hmm.
0: You'd think it would spread out and the temperature difference wouldn't be.
1: Yeah,
0: nope.
1: No.
0: With a nice little rising column.
1: Mm-hmm. It works that way. Same with thunderstorms.
0: I don't want to fly through those.
1: No, I advise against it.
2: From my perspective, as an airline traveler occasionally, I figure it this way. Anytime you're in any kind of clouds, you're going to get bumped. Period.
1: Well,
2: end of story.
1: Like I said, keep your seatbelt on.
0: No. That brings a question. Is more turbulence prevalent during clouds or in clear air?
1: I would not discount the turbulence in the clear air. We definitely get it when, especially near the jet stream. And that outside of thunderstorm cells in the clear air, you can get turbulence up to 200 miles away or so from
0: 200
1: it.
0: Miles away?
1: Yeah, yeah, under that anvil of a thunderstorm, if you can get whacked pretty good.
0: Wow. I had no idea it would be that far.
1: Yes,
0: I was waiting for you to say 10 miles.
1: No. I've just talked to somebody the other day, gave me an example of he was flying through the green part of a radar return and thought he was safe, and he got bumped pretty good.
0: Ooh.
1: Yeah.
0: He had a seatbelt on.
1: Yes. Well, I don't know about that. He said he hit the ceiling. But
0: ooh.
1: Yeah, it was a pretty good bump.
2: There's now a dent in the outside of the airplane shaped to his head.
0: No, he flies his 150 with a crash helmet.
1: Yeah. Maybe.
0: Wow.
2: My train of thought derailed.
0: That happens. That happens a lot with us, you know.
1: Yeah, that's okay.
2: We're jabronis. But the turbulence. How do you go about detecting this? What tools are you using?
1: PIREPS, very important. Give us PIREPS. But we do have methods of detecting turbulence on board aircraft using the sensors on the avionics. Most pilots don't even know that exists. It's called eddy dissipation rate. It measures the rate of energy dissipating in the atmosphere and gives us a measure of how turbulent the air is. And so they can report that from aircraft, and it gives us an indication. We use that information in the GT CGM
0: models. Yeah, but what exact information are you looking for? Like altitude, drift, that kind of thing?
1: You know, winds, temperature, angle of attack, that sort of thing. Any of the sensor data that gets built into the model. And okay. I could give you more specifics. I don't have the list with me.
0: But what are you looking for in a PIREP? What's a good PIREP sound like?
1: Give me location, time, intensity, that kind of thing.
0: Yep. Okay. Well, we've been talking with Tammy Flo. Yeah, got you mixed up with the NTSB.
1: Oh, no, okay. That's okay. No. FAA. We're here to help.
0: The FAA, and you're in the FAA Pavilion?
1: Yep, the FAA Safety Center, and you can see our booth.
0: All right, this is Digital Dave.
2: And I'm Fast Eddie.
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4: And we're visiting with Josh Wells, who is the General Manager and Executive Director for the B-29 DOC. Good morning, Josh.
5: Good morning, sir. How are you?
4: I'm well. We saw the big, shiny airplane come in the other day.
5: Yes. It always makes a dramatic entrance. We had to do a little go-around, but we tell everybody we plan that. So
4: of
5: we
4: course.
5: Can do it. We can announce our presence. Right?
4: There you go. So. Of course, the B-29 Super Fortress, the airplane that dropped the atomic bomb that helped end World War II. Mm-hmm. There's only two that fly in the world, and DOC is the latest addition to the fleet, as it were. This has been, but even though the airplane has been flying just a couple of years, this has been a long journey
5: sure.
4: to bring it from the desert to Oshkosh.
5: Yeah, lots of heroes, really, the heroes who not only rescued the aircraft from the Mojave Desert and from the Navy, China Lake Naval Station, but also the heroes that spent 16 years in Wichita and 450,000 volunteer hours putting the airplane together. Those are the real heroes. In addition to the heroes that we honor every day as right. we show this aircraft across the country, those men and women who serve our nation.
4: So tell us a little bit about how it actually got out of the desert.
5: So, a guy by the name of Tony Mazzolini fell in love with a B-29, and he was working for Continental Airlines at the time, and he would fly over the Mojave Desert and saw some B-29s down there in the sand. And so he approached the government and the Navy, and they said, hey, we don't have any B-29s. And he said, well, yeah, they're right there. And then finally they showed him photos. And so finally the Navy said, well, those aren't B-29s, those are targets. And so he said, well, okay, fine, don't shoot at it anymore. I'd like to have one. And so they said, you can't buy it, but we could trade for it. And so I like to joke with Tony. I said, Tony, they probably told you that because they thought maybe you'd just go away.
4: Right.
5: But they didn't know you well enough. And so Tony said, well, what do you want for it? And they said, well, we'd like to have a static B-25. And so Tony said, okay. And again, my theory is they told him that so that maybe he would just go away.
4: Right.
5: But they didn't know Tony and his buddies. So they went to South America, found a B-25, and had it restored. And then about a decade later, come knocking on the door and said, hey, here's your B-25. I'd like to have my B-29.
4: Right.
5: So the B-25 was restored to static condition. It was gorgeous. And then Tony trades for a bullet hole-filled shell of a B-29 Super Fortress known as Doc that had been the home to desert critters for decades.
4: Right.
5: Apparently, though, they underestimated the challenge it was to get it out of the desert. The desert there is the home for the endangered desert tortoise.
4: Okay.
5: So it's an environment. Apparently, it's okay to drop missiles and bomb targets on a desert tortoise habitat. But when you want to roll a B-29 out of the desert, you can't do that because you're disturbing the natural habitat. So long story short, they figured out a way to do it. They built railroad ties over a dry riverbed, and so they were able to get all that done and got it to Inyokern Airport. And that's where they thought, well, we'll be able to kind of do what they did with Fifi, right, and just get it airworthy enough
4: right.
5: to fly at one time somewhere where we can work on it. Well, they got Boeing involved, and they learned that not going to happen. Too much corrosion. So he called a guy by the name of Jeff Turner, and Jeff was at the time in Wichita, Kansas, the site leader of the Boeing company there at Wichita. And so Jeff said, yeah, if you get it to Wichita, we'll spend a couple of years and put it back together.
4: Right.
5: So in 2000, it arrived in Wichita on 7 flatbed trailers, and everybody saw it come in, and they thought, wow, this is really going to happen. Well, that 2 years turned into 5 and then turned into 10, and as it kind of sputtered along and program would run out of money and it would run out of a place to be. It went from hangar to hangar.
4: Right.
5: So fast forward to 2012, late 2011, early 2012, and a group of Wichita aviation enthusiasts and former and some business owners there said, hey, this is crazy. What's it going to take to do three things? What do we got to do to restore it? get it back in the air.
4: Right.
5: Then how do we? What do we got to do to fly it across the country to go to air shows like Oshkosh and all over? And then number three, how do we find this treasure, this warbird, a permanent home? And so phase one took was going to be another 2 years, right? In 2014, it took four more years to get it done. Phase one was completed in July of 2016. Phase two launched in April of 2017, where we've continued phase two for as long as the Lord's willing for us to fly the aircraft across the country. And then we embarked on phase three to build a facility where it would house the airplane, plus give our volunteers an opportunity to work on the airplane out of the elements, and give the public an opportunity to come touch it, see it, hug it, kiss it, crawl through it. You know, that's why we restored the aircraft, is for future generations to learn about the greatest generation and about the sacrifices of that generation. So we were able to do that. We've got a beautiful facility there at Eisenhower National Airport in Wichita. It's a 40,000-square-foot hangar, 24,000 just for the footprint of the airplane. And people can come and see it. We opened that to the public in March. And then here we are again, year three of tour, and it's going great so far.
4: Great. Josh Wells is the general manager and executive director with the B-29 DOC. Was DOC the name of this particular airframe?
5: Yeah, it was part of a squadron of nine aircraft. So it was Snow White, the Seven Dwarves, and the Wicked Witch.
4: Okay.
5: DOC was built in 44 and delivered to the Army Air Corps in March of 45. And as that's when the war was coming to an end. So DOC was being outfitted to go, but stayed stateside during the war as a target towing squadron, a member of a squadron for target towing, upstate New York. Served for about a decade and then was retired to the desert.
4: Okay. With the return to flight, there was a lot of paperwork and red tape that you had to go through to get onto the,
5: sure,
4: the Historic Rides program. But that was cleared, and you've been on tour a couple of years. Where are some of the places that you've been to?
5: Well, obviously Oshkosh. Right. It's our third year here, and we love coming to see the great people of EAA and Oshkosh. We've been to Air Force bases out east. We've been to Joint Base Andrews, which we're partaking in the in the Arsenal of Democracy next year. We're excited about that, but we've already been there 2 years ago. We've been to Barksdale. We've been up and down the north and Midwest and Kansas City and to Texas and Oklahoma, also in Michigan. We're also going to embark later this year, we hope, on a West Coast tour. We've got some very good friends out there in California who rescued this airplane. They were the original rescuers, and so we want to go back out there and say hi and say thank you and really have an opportunity for them to see and touch the airplane too. So,
4: with the restoration of the aircraft, this basically is a brand new airplane that we're seeing here on Boeing Plaza. It's not just a cosmetic restoration. The crews went deep into the airframe and all the mechanicals to bring it to the pristine condition it is.
5: Mm-hmm. Yep. So this aircraft, as you mentioned, it was not flyable, right? So they had to take it apart and put it on seven flatbed trailers, and then they took it apart. So when I arrived back in Wichita, they just took it completely apart, inspected every rivet, every piece of that aircraft was inspected and put back together. It took 450,000 volunteer hours to put the aircraft back together over 16 years. So it was a love affair. These volunteers had a love affair with this airplane. They would come out and work on it every day. And it's a beautiful aircraft. It's the attention to detail inside and out is really majestic.
4: It's a great opportunity to see it. It's on display now. You're doing ride flights from Appleton this week?
5: We are. So we have ride flights in Appleton. We will fly in the air show today, late in the day. I think they're planning that now, probably in the room below us.
4: Right.
5: Then we'll recover to Appleton. We will do ride flights in Appleton on Wednesday and Thursday. We do still have a shameless plug here. We do still have some seats available, so we can do them over on Boeing Plaza, or you can go on our website. And then we'll come back here Thursday evening and be back on static display Friday, Saturday, and Sunday for people to come crawl around and see the aircraft.
4: Excellent. The nice element of this entire project, as you said, the three phases, is the completion of the hangar and education center that really, I know for a number of years, as you mentioned, Doc, was sort of transient, moving from place to place. And even as the restoration was finished, it was, you almost had to put it outside for a while.
5: We did. In fact, we finished the restoration largely outside.
4: Yeah.
5: When we were doing last part of the engine stuff in late 2015 and early 2016, the aircraft was sitting outside. We like to refer to Doc's term at Doc's time of being outside as a homeless veteran, right? And so it was what better way to help us to build that that veteran a home, right, to honor the men and women. And so I can't say enough about the volunteers, about our people who contribute, people who buy T-shirts and hats. I mean, it is a tremendous expense to keep a warbird this in the air, as you know. And so we're just humbled and honored everywhere we go.
4: And very impressive, the final push to raise the money for the hangar. That was, you know, you'd been raising money to restore the airplane, and, and sometimes campaigns like that just sort of run out of steam. But it really, it was the exact opposite. When the plans were released for the hangar and education center, it seemed like the money just started flowing in.
5: Yeah, so we had a very strategic plan, right? So we said, okay, look, we've got to have X dollars to restore the aircraft, which, by the way, I will tell you, you know, people say, how much, right? Well, you know, we spent probably $1.2 million on engines and maybe another $1 million or so on different parts. And then there was several $1 million worth of in-kind work that companies like Spirit AeroSystems and Boeing and Triumph and other companies, Lee Aerospace in Wichita, would make these parts, and then they would give them to us. So those are priceless. Right. And then you tack on the 450,000 volunteer hours. And so we knew that we had to go raise money to buy those things, and we did that. And then the next phase was to go raise $6 million for a hangar. And we were very strategic on how we did that. We promised to be good stewards of that money. And we did that. We were able to raise that money in less than 3 years, and we have opened the facility, and it is paid off. And so what nonprofit is able to do that? So I can't say thank you enough to all those people who have contributed, to our volunteers and to those of us that continue to work on the airplane today. It's a 100% volunteer organization.
4: Josh, we appreciate you taking some time to be with us. Again, you mentioned there are some seats available for the ride flights tomorrow and Thursday. Check out the website or stop in and see the airplane and find out more about how you can take a ride in this priceless piece of American aviation history. We certainly appreciate you bringing it here and try to get the fuselage a little shinier next time.
5: We, by the way, have a guy. Somebody says, how do you do that? And we always refer to, we have a guy named George. And George Mullen and his wife, Sally, they shine that aircraft almost every day when we're at home. And so George has a team of four or five people that he trusts to polish the aircraft. Yeah. So George is we have a George.
4: Good. So thanks again, Josh. And tomorrow on the program, we'll catch up with Mikey McBrien of Buffalo Airways fame and see what he's been up to right here on From the Stand on EIA Radio.
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0: Good morning. This is Digital Dave.
6: And I'm Fast Eddie.
0: And with us is Richard Zadow, president of RAFE, which doesn't sound right.
6: It took me a while to figure this out, and I thought, how about I'm doing a little digging, and then it dawns on me, oh, there it is. Thank you, Internet. It's the Rutan Air Flying Experience. Good morning, Richard.
7: Good morning.
0: How are you doing today?
7: Doing great.
0: I believe when we talked to you last, you were just getting started.
7: We've been actually an entity for 2 years.
0: Okay.
7: 2 years ago, I showed up here. I emailed Dick Nepinski, and I said, hey, I got this crazy idea. I'm going to save all the Easies from extinction. I bought the Cozy Jet, and I'm going to come up there and stand on it and tell everybody about this organization. So that's what we did. And everybody thought I was crazy, and I probably am. But it's really working.
0: Good.
7: Things have we've grown tremendously. The organization is part of a 501c3. It's a nonprofit. And we actually are incorporating Texas now to be a standalone 501c3. It's grown to the point where it needs to be its own entity.
0: Okay.
7: And people are starting to recognize what we're doing. And the fundamental reason for doing this was about 3 years ago, I was walking down the flight line, having been a very easy owner for 35 years and seeing the heyday of the Easies and Burt Rutan revolution and all that stuff. And where I used to see hundreds of Easies parked in the flight line, I counted 12. And, of course, there were more in camping and this and that. But I asked all my friends that I've known for 30-something years, where is everybody? And they went, duh, Richard, they're all old. They don't fly anymore. And I said, okay, well, where's their planes? You know, where's the stories of these people? And so we started thinking about it. And I didn't come up with this idea on my own. It was a bunch of people that were, you know, discussions and inspiring. And I said, well, let's do something. Let's get more people involved. And that's what we're doing. And I'm just amazed at how well it's being received. Our website's up now, RutanAircraftFlyingExperience.org. The shorthand version is RutanAFE.org, and there's a lot of information on there. We've had four long Easies donated to us. I've actually got, I say I, the organization has 9 very easies that were donated to us in various stages of completion. If you come to the forum today at 11:30 at Forum Building 3, and tomorrow, Forum Building 9 at 2:30. Tomorrow's forum is going to be the jet guys talking about the Long Easy Jet. Give most of that to them because so many people have so many questions. And we work very closely with those guys. But we have a sponsorship program. The way the organization works, it has lots of objectives, but one of them is to get people involved in flying airplanes, get more airplanes out there, get the airplanes that are sitting back in hangar and garages and out back out into the world and flying again. And the people that are building, keep them motivated. The David Brown airplane that we brought in here last year, it was just the embodiment of home building. David Brown spent 30 years building that airplane. You know, the human spirit, don't give up. And he eventually built a gorgeous airplane. And the family, after David passed away, wanted his spirit to live on. They got this gorgeous Long Easy. What do we do with it? Well, they could sell it. But somebody told them about us, and they thought about it and got a hold of me and said, well, tell us more about your organization and its mission. And they really embraced it. And they said, okay. And they donated this just gorgeous airplane. It's really, I thought it was an award winner. We had 17 judges' signatures on our little card last year, and I really thought it would win something. But I don't think the EA has ever given an award to somebody posthumously. So I've talked to one of the judges. He says, I'm not sure what we're going to do here because you don't own the plane. It belongs to some organization. He's gone, whatever. I said, okay, thanks. But I was honored. The airplane's parked at the Brown Arch right next to the Jet Easy. I appreciate that real estate. EAA has been very gracious. When I brought the Cozy Jet in here, they put us in Boeing Square for the whole week. And that's kind of what we're hoping for this year, but we got here a little bit late, and they are already set up for the concert and everything. But, I mean, where we are is just awesome. So please come by, look at the Jet Easy, talk to us about the routine aircraft flying experience, and see how you can get involved.
8: I guess you're in a unique position in that the composite airplanes never corrode. So they're not going to rust away, per se. The airframe will always be there, maybe the fittings and attachments, but they've got to be easier to bring back to life.
7: Aging aircraft all have their own concerns, and you're right. Composite airplanes, you know, they persevere a little bit better, but we still have all the other things. We have, you know, engines on the back and engine mounts and brackets and belt cranks and things and everything that needs to be looked at. That's one of the things is David Brown airplane was unique experience. I literally got in it and flew it to Oshkosh last summer. Most of the airplanes that are being offered to us have been sitting for a while. And so what we do is we work closely with the jet guys down there. It used to be called the Easy Hangar. Robert Harris, who's got, you know, decades of skill set and knowledge on easies. I jokingly say he knows more about easies than Bert Rutan does because Bert's busy. He's doing other stuff. And Robert sees this every day. So every one of our airplanes goes to Covington. We go through it nose to tail. We work with the potential sponsors. We tell them what we have here, what obligations there might be to get the airplane back in the air. And then ultimately we assign that airplane to a sponsor group, and they take it on, and they support the mission with the airplane. We're not asking anybody to do anything they don't already do. We already go to fly-ins and pancake breakfasts and go visit mom and all that stuff, but you're doing it for a different reason. You're doing it for the organization. You're supporting the routine aircraft flying experience.
8: Explain what a sponsorship group is.
7: Well, a sponsorship group is anywhere from one to, you know, how many people want to get together and sponsor an airplane. I'm a CAF guy, a commemorative Air Force. I literally stole their business model. It works. It's been working for about 50 years. If you want to fly for the CF, you have to sponsor an airplane. You have to be qualified. There has to be a need. They have to, you know, decide that, yeah, we want you to fly for us. And it's the same thing with us. And if you go to the website, I literally plagiarize the CAF's manuals because they work. And I talk to them, say, can I do this? They go, yeah. Yeah. So we, you know, massage the literature there and develop your own sponsorship manual. And so if you go to the website, you can read about what a sponsor is. But fundamentally, if you want to be part of the routine aircraft flying experience and fly one of our airplanes, you sponsor it. There's a very nominal sponsorship fee for Long Easy. It's $2,500. It's a charitable contribution. You become a sponsor for that airplane for life, just like in the CAF. And if you're qualified to fly it, you get to fly it. Now, we'll train you. That is one of our biggest hurdles is training. If somebody goes out and buys a Long Easy, they can jump in it and go fly if they have a private pilot license with a single engine land rating. They're qualified to fly it. But for an organization like this, we got to do things to make sure that we're safe and we represent ourselves to the public, right? So we sat down and said, realized, well, wow, if somebody approaches us and I want to sponsor an airplane, what are we going to do? Well, we got to have to train you somehow. We actually have an aero canard down there at Covington where we'll put somebody in a right seat. Now, why the right seat? Well, Long Easy has a right stick, a left throttle, And if you're sitting on the right side of a Cozy or an Air Canard, some side-by-side easy, well, that side of the airplane is just like a long easy. So we get them exposed to that, and we train them, and we launch them off in their long easy. So our first sponsor group is being formed right now. It's very exciting to see that this is actually going to happen. And
8: so the sponsor group doesn't own the airplane.
7: Right.
8: Do they keep the airplane in their own hangar?
7: Yes.
8: Okay.
7: So just like the CEF has little squadrons around the country, mm-hmm. we call them canard bases, okay? Sponsor group comes to us. We have this airplane available. We work with them. We get them trained. We get them set up. They take the airplane back to their hometown. They become canard base Topeka, Kansas. And from there, they launch off to fly-ins and pancake breakfast, and they represent the routine aircraft flying experience. And we ask that they show up at Oshkosh with the airplane to participate in things that we're doing. And they become custodians of that airplane.
8: Okay, so they take care of maintenance and all that
7: Absolutely.
8: Stuff as well.
7: Yep.
8: Okay.
7: Yep.
6: I was going to say, are there any hot-button airplanes that you guys are looking for?
7: Absolutely, all of them. One of our objectives, okay, is to collect up at least one flying example of every what I call Burt Rutan's legacy home-built designs, the ones he sold plans for. And that's the long, easy, very vegan, quickie, defiant, solitaire. And we're going to put those airplanes together and fly them. It's never been done. Burt's stuff's been around for 40 years. Have you ever seen those airplanes fly together here at Oshkosh?
6: No.
7: Why not? You know, so we're going to put together a flight demonstration team. Because if we're out in front of the public and we're showing these people these airplanes still are cool and they fly and the different models. And I mean, I've got lots of air easies. I told you about it. I've got four long easies. We had two that are being donated. We're picking up right after Oshkosh. One was a Wright Brothers Award winner way back when. Gorgeous airplanes. We're going to get them restored and flying again. We're going to put sponsors in them and qualified pilots and fly them at the show. How cool would it be to see all that stuff fly together?
8: Oh, yeah.
6: I was going to say, are you guys looking for a Starship by any chance?
7: Well, there aren't any out there. I mean, there are some out there, and nobody's willing to donate one to us yet.
8: Yeah, that's high-end.
7: The thing is, you don't have to be a sponsor to participate. Aircraft owners can do this also. If you own something like a Vegan or a Quickie or a Long Easy and you want to fly with us, come on, come talk to me. We would love to have you. Because, honestly, I don't really want to have to own all this stuff. And I mean the organization. It's a burden. I mean, having a bunch of airplanes, you got to hangar them, you got to take care of them, you got to insure them. That's why the sponsorship program is so important, because those financial obligations go on to the sponsor. The routine aircraft flying experience has a very limited income stream. You know, it's my wallet, basically. But we've had a lot of support. We've got some donations coming in. We got a lot of stuff going on, and the website's got it all on there.
8: You talked about, you know, if anybody wants to donate a half-built project that never got finished, you'll take that.
7: Sure.
8: Who finishes it? The sponsor group?
7: We try to pair that project with someone who's going to finish it. If the project's been sitting in a garage for 20 years and is never going to get done, we're not going to pass it on to somebody who's never going to get it done. If you're interested in finishing a very easy, we have, like I said, we got probably five of them in half-completed stages. Come talk to us, because we'll work with you. And what the difference is, everything you do with that project becomes a charitable contribution. So if you're in a position where that works for you, come on over here and let's talk about finishing this. And we have one of the ones that's hardest to get is a Defiant. And one of the very first things donated to us was a Defiant. A doctor owned it down in Memphis, and he was never going to finish it. He said, come get it. Defiant's a huge project, okay? And the only way we may get one is to build our own. So here's an airplane. If somebody ever wanted a Defiant, now's a chance, opportunity to get involved, get sponsored that airplane, and they can wind up being a pilot sponsor for it and fly it like it's their own.
8: There you go. Yeah.
6: Sounds like a great idea.
8: Where can
6: idea.
8: We find you on the field?
7: We're parked at the Brown Arch.
8: All right. Well, I mean, you have a booth somewhere?
7: No.
8: Okay.
7: Our airplane is our booth.
8: All right. So go look for them at the Brown Arch along with the Jet Easy.
6: Yeah. Yep. It's the most photographed place in Oshkosh.
8: That's right.
6: Yeah.
8: All right. Yep. This is we want to thank you for coming in, Richard.
7: Thank you for having me.
8: This is Digital Dave.
6: And I'm Fast Eddie.
8: And this is EAA Radio.
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8: This is Digital Dave.
2: And I'm Fast Eddie.
8: And with joining us today, Eddie?
2: Well, we have Mike Kennedy. All right, Mike Kennedy was involved with it. Well, Mike, you tell it. It's your story.
8: Yeah.
9: I'm Mike Kennedy from Airplane Repo, and I recently met these guys, and they've got a whole show coming up, or a YouTube channel called Plane Crazy Life, and some of their stories kind of wrote me in, because they parallel a lot of the jams and situations I've been in. So
0: okay, well, let's introduce these gentlemen.
9: It's Mark Pilkington and Cole Gaither.
0: Okay, and you're going to, this is going to be a YouTube channel or a network show?
8: YouTube channel.
0: Nice. I like YouTube, except the commercials. But anyway,
2: yes,
0: Plain Crazy Life. We've got an idea, because you're saying it parallels a lot of what he did before. So what's it all about?
10: Plain Crazy Life is really about the people that we meet when we're out doing our jobs. It's airplanes are part of it, but they just kind of get us to and from the story. We repo airplanes, we buy airplanes, we deliver airplanes. Actually, Mike and I are going to deliver an Aztec to the Amazon next week.
0: Really?
10: Plane's been around the world twice, and we're just hoping it makes it to the Amazon.
0: So the third time, yeah. So, my goodness, how much fuel are you going to put on board?
10: This particular plane, that's the aspect of it that the soybean farmer wants it for. It carries 300 gallons of fuel. It has four tanks on each wing and a 50-gallon tank in the luggage compartment.
0: Okay, and then... And
9: I actually have done a lot of delivery work and recovery work in South America, and you fly down the Caribbean chain. And even a standard airplane, you really don't need ferry tanks. Like going across the Pacific is where you really need the big ferry tanks.
0: And the rubber boat would help too.
9: Yeah, but the Caribbean, you're kind of always within sight of land. It's just island to island. The big thing about going down there is the Amazon jungle. It is vast, and if you have a problem and go down out there, they're not even going to bother coming to look for you, because they wouldn't know where to start. I oftentimes tell people when they ask me how big the Amazon is, when I leave Orlando, the port of entry into Brazil is Boa Vista. That's on the northern border. That's the halfway point. From there, the second half of the trip is crossing the Amazon to Sao Paulo. That's how big Brazil is.
0: Now, do you have to also worry about unfriendly people on the ground?
9: There's uncontacted indigenous tribes still in the jungles there.
10: And I think the fellow that we're delivering the plane to is actually going to apply for permits or something for us, so we're allowed to visit one of those villages while
0: Interesting.
10: We're there.
0: Yeah. You're going to fly into the village, or you're going to go by Jeep or something?
10: He has us, I think, if I'm not mistaken, we're going to clear in Manaus, mm-hmm. and then we're going to fly it over to a grass strip that's in a village.
0: Okay, now this is going to be one of your plain crazy stories.
10: It is.
0: We'll be able to watch this whole thing.
11: And earlier when Cole said about what we do, Cole buys and sells planes and flies all over the place. Everybody knows what Mike does. I buy and sell planes on the West Coast. He buys them on the East Coast. We've known each other for, 10, 15 years. And it's just the antics that you get up to that are associated with aviation, meeting the people who are buying and selling, the lifestyles of them, the deliveries of them, and it can be anything through, warbirds. It can be, down to a tiny little Piper Cub. And it's just a big expansion. I mean, I've got a YouTube channel now called Skywagon University, and it's a more educational, what is this? And people watch it to find out about a Piper, warrior. But this is going to be much bigger and more fun.
0: So you're saying that aviation seems to naturally attract people who we would call colorful.
11: Very colorful, yes. It's literally plain crazy life. It's just what people get up to who fly.
9: He's got a 206 that's being sold right now that needs to be delivered to Kenya. So there's another story coming up. That'll be the North Atlantic trip, which I've also done many times.
0: You're going to ferry that across. You're not going to take it apart.
9: Go through Greenland, Iceland, through Europe, down through Africa. That's one of the beauties of being a ferry pilot, is the parts of the world that you'd never see if you weren't in that job. I mean, nobody goes to Greenland for vacation, but it's one of the most spectacular places I've ever been.
0: Right, do you pencil in enough time to actually stop and see a little bit?
9: That's one of the disadvantages of it. Of all the times I've been to Brazil and Argentina and across the North Atlantic, and other than looking out the window of the icebergs when I go by, I haven't, and I've always regretted that. I'd love to just spend some time there and really get to know the place.
0: Meet the people.
11: And if that plane was shipped to Africa, it would take about 5 months, and and it would be disassembled, reassembled. When you ferry them, I mean, how long will that ferry take if it just goes smoothly?
9: It'd probably take 4 or 5 days to get over there.
11: So, bam, it's in Kenya in 4 or 5 days.
9: And that's very weather-dependent and
2: right.
9: Other things.
2: That's, you don't plan that trip in the winter.
9: That's one of the other nice things about it, even flying jets across, is there's generally nobody in the airplane. You got a boxes full of logbooks in the back, and that's it. If you get weathered in somewhere or have a mechanical problem, it's like you get there when you get there.
2: Right. So that's nice. No schedule.
12: You know, I was thinking, you guys are saying you're ferrying everything from warbirds to Piper Cubs. Piper Cub would be easy. You get a 40-foot shipping container, take it apart, put it in there, lock the door, say, see ya.
9: Well, there are limits to what we'll fly across, and...
12: You can't fly a Piper Cub.
9: But they're not going to take a J3 across the North Atlantic.
2: No, just not enough rubber bands. Huh?
11: Internally in the U.S., people will buy a little plane in California and fly to Marathon Key, Florida at 90 miles an hour.
2: Yeah, it takes
11: while. Imagine the adventures you have just doing that.
2: Yeah. I remember years back there was a guy who came from some Caribbean island to here in essentially an ultralight. And as flotation, he took condoms and blew them up and stuffed the wings. No. So it's in case I have to ditch. Like, okay.
12: A buddy of ours used to fly his airplane, his J3, to an air show. He said, you know, it's pretty bad when the school buses below you are going faster than you are.
11: Yeah.
9: Yep.
2: So you've got all sorts of subject matter out there.
11: It's everything.
2: Every person is a story.
10: It's a funny thing. I've told people I've bought 800 airplanes probably in 15 years and not a single one. I always look for the boring purchase. I almost had one time. The story's a little too colorful to tell on radio, but
2: well, just use hand signals. They won't see those.
10: About halfway through the purchase, it disintegrated, and the guy was so colorful after that. He was actually British, and I'll tell you guys the story after we leave.
2: Tune in to hear this story on their channel.
12: Hey, put it on YouTube.
2: Yeah.
10: That's right.
2: Yeah. Yeah, they might get demonetized there.
9: The too, uncensored yeah, right. version.
2: Yeah, yeah.
12: Yes. Well, that's the kind you want, because that's where you really experience the full flavor of it all.
2: That'd be your clickbait title, a normal airplane purchase.
11: Yeah.
10: So another aspect of this that we're hoping catches on is that we're going to give a little backstory. So when Mike and I do this trip down to the Amazon, before we just take these two young gentlemen with us, we're going to do some backstory on testing the plane, getting the systems ready, loading that fuel tank in the back. So Patreon will be a big part of what we do.
2: Okay.
10: We'll do that in all aspects of what we do. And we have about 11 other guys that are kind of in our orbit, and they're mechanics and they're jet pilots. One of them flies hearts and kidneys around. My son actually flies for him, and we've talked about a funny Patreon thing where the heart is actually visible in the box beating.
2: Yeah.
10: And Ben's coming out of the plane with it and trips and,
2: yeah.
10: and a lot of blood everywhere, and then he picks it up and wafts it off and puts it back in
2: the box. Here it is.
10: Yeah, so we've got some
12: this
10: fun.
12: This sounds like it was inspired by the movie Airplane.
2: Yeah, the heart was bouncing around on the desk.
10: Oh, yeah.
2: Wow.
12: I'm looking forward to seeing this.
2: Yeah, it looks like it's going to be a lot of fun.
12: This should be very entertaining.
2: You've already got some episodes in the can.
10: We've got a few in the can. What we're doing is going through about 30 terabytes of footage that has been filmed over the years, and we're pulling different pieces out of that. But what we want to do is uniquely bring Mike, Mark, and I together for something new that is basically a new airplane repo show that's... it's about the three things that we all bring to the table: some repos and deliveries, some sky wagons, and then just me doing purchases and selling, buying and selling. So it's going to be a lot of fun.
2: I imagine there's a lot of people that would love the tips, the advice on how to look for an airplane to buy, what to look at when you're about to buy that airplane.
11: Well, he calls me the airplane nerd.
2: Okay.
11: Because I've got all these little gems of information about all the Cessnas, Pipers, Beaches, and Moonies.
2: Right.
11: You know, almost to the point of ridicule.
10: he calls himself the airplane professor.
11: Which is more complimentary.
2: Yes, yes, it is. And socially appropriate. But he's British.
10: He's British.
2: So that's okay, because they can get away with it. You know,
0: It always sounds more intelligent when it's got a British accent. I don't know why that is.
11: But on Star Wars, why are all the people in the Death Star, the enemy, British?
0: I never thought about that. Yeah, that's a good point.
12: Huh? I'm sorry, but I'm thinking British accent. I'm thinking Monty Python with airplanes.
0: There you go.
12: And that was something completely different.
9: It's only a scratch.
0: Yeah, exactly.
12: Yeah.
9: We say that about our airplanes.
0: Yeah, it'll buff out, right?
9: Yeah, don't worry about that. Mm.
0: Anyway, where can we find out more?
10: Well, and one more thing we want to pump promo us on is the Roswell Air Race.
0: Okay.
10: We are going to have two L29s in the Roswell Air Race.
0: Ooh.
10: One sponsored by Skywagons.
0: .com.
10: .com. And one sponsored by Plane Crazy Life and the three of us. The one sponsored by Plane Crazy Life will be in the gold races. It's a super L29 that I sold to one of the drivers, Bob McCormick. Okay. So he's going to be racing that, and he says he's going to win.
0: Super is, meaning what? Bigger engine?
10: Super engine. Double size.
0: Of course it's a bigger engine.
10: The stock one's an 1,800-pound thrust. The Super's a 3,700-pound thrust.
12: Ooh, a hot rod.
10: Yeah.
0: Yeah. So it's usually, a sleeper.
11: They're not in the same race.
0: Yeah.
10: Thank goodness. The gold is usually won by an L29 over the 39s, which can't keep up in the turns. Oh.
12: So this will be the first L39 to be able to break the speed of sound.
10: Could be.
12: I look forward to the footage.
0: They can neither confirm nor deny.
11: The other thing is there'll be all the usual social media, TikTok, Instagram, Facebook Reels, sort of keeping everything in touch with the whole channel itself.
10: And we are offering merchandise on plaincrazylife.net. So we've got some shirts and hats on there. We've actually got a really nice Oshkosh one. So we'll have Roswell shirts and hats and... we've got them for all the airplanes, Piper, Cessnas, Mooney's, Beechcraft. So we're coming up with some merchandise that you might enjoy.
0: All right. Well, look online for Skywagons.
11: Skywagon University.
0: Okay.
11: Yeah, and Skywagons.com.
0: Plane Crazy Life.
10: .net.
0: .net. And also on Patreon.
10: Patreon, YouTube, Instagram.
0: All the usual places.
11: Yep.
0: And I want to thank you, gentlemen, for joining us.
10: Thank you.
0: And I'm Digital Dave.
12: And this is Fast Eddie.
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3: Let's take a listen to a classic interview from 2019.
13: So, today is Tuesday. How you doing, Rob?
14: I'm just doing dandy because the weather outside is beautiful.
13: Oh, my gosh, it's a winter in South Florida. I love it. I love it. I am so excited because we have as our guest today two of my favorite people.
14: And they're
13: two
14: all dressed in pink.
13: Oh, they are easy to identify. Yes. I saw them coming from a mile away.
14: I did too.
13: I love that. So we have Dr. Peggy Chabrian. She is the president and founder of Women in Aviation International. And that's she represents more than 13,000 women and men from all segments of the aviation industry, including general, corporate, commercial, and military aviation. And then sitting right next to her is Kelly Murphy. Kelly Murphy is the editor-in-chief of Aviation for Women magazine, and you're the head of anything that has anything to do with media and communications at Women in Aviation International. Welcome, Peggy. Welcome, Kelly, to Attitude Adjustment 2019.
15: Good morning. Well, thank you for asking us to be on the show this morning.
13: We're so happy to have you here because I know tomorrow is a huge day for women in aviation. I know you're over in the exhibit hall, but tomorrow morning you've got a bunch of activities going on with Women Venture.
15: That's right. We start tomorrow morning at 8 o'clock. We kick off the Women Venture Day, and we're at the PHP Conference Center tent. We've outgrew the Nature Center Pavilion, so that's what will be tomorrow. And if you haven't bought your ticket already, we encourage you to go by the booth in Hangar B today to get your reservation for the breakfast tomorrow. And Kelly, we've got a great speaker lined up for tomorrow.
16: We do. We expect 400 so people coming this tomorrow morning, and we are going to have Captain Tammy Jo Schultz speak, and we're looking forward to having her talk about her adventures. In her flying journal, both from a military and commercial airline background, and she's got a new book called Nerves of Steel that's going to be out in the fall, and she's got a young reader version as well. So come and join us.
13: That young reader version is very important to her because I think that Tammy Jo wants to do something that, you know, women in aviation, which is very close to my heart, I'll fully admit.
14: I'm a member.
13: Yeah, I know you're a member. I'm a member. I mean, it's a big deal. But, you know, we've been pushing for a long time doing outreach through a lot of different projects. Most recently, Girls in Aviation. Women Venture is now 10 years, isn't it?
15: Eleven.
13: Yikes.
15: I know.
13: I lose track of time. Talk a little bit about Girls in Aviation, though. I mean, that hooks into what Tammy Jo's trying to do by creating not just the story, Nerves of Steel, which is a memoir, but creating it at a young reader level. Because she told me that it was a book like that that got her interested in aviation.
15: Mm-hmm. Well, the idea of Girls in Aviation Day, the program is geared for girls ages 8 to 17. And it kind of grew out of something we do at our annual conference, a Girls in Aviation Day event on the Saturday of our conference, available to local kids in the area where the convention happens to be held or members who bring a youngster to the event. But we thought, you know, that's one city, one time a year. We've got all those wonderful chapters out there looking for activities and being engaged with youth in their area. So Girls in Aviation Day, 4 years ago, this will be the fifth year. We've asked our chapters and now also corporate members to host an event in their local community. Last year we had over 100 events. This year we're expecting, I think, around 120, maybe 130. We had 15,000 kids who participated in those various events. And right now we're looking easy to hit the 20,000 mark. So it's hands-on activities, all different things about whether you're talking aerodynamics, engineering kind of things, piloting, navigation, avionics, maintenance. It's a different chapters, and depending on where they're located, maybe it's at an aviation museum or an FBO or an aircraft manufacturer, an airline, whatever their facilities have adds to then the experience of that activity. The one we have this year is coming up on October the 5th.
14: Do you know, traditionally we've all heard that ladies are 6 to 7% of the aviation, or certainly the pilot group, but has that gone up at all that we know of?
15: The real exciting news, I think, is the growth of number of women in professional pilot positions. People, women who've gone on to get their commercial pilot certificate, their ATP certificate, and are working for the airline. So, example, when the first conference was held back in 1990, there were about 500 women with an ATP certificate. We now have over 6,000. So the numbers, the raw numbers, are high, but you look at the percentage, it still seems low, and it is, but it is growing. And we see a larger number of women, percentage-wise, earning their private pilot certificate and CFI certificates right now.
14: Wow.
16: Yeah, I was going to just add to that. Here at the show, we really are making a concerted effort for an outreach to the CFIs. We have a special discount offer that if you are a female CFI WA member, we want you to join us and use our resources. So we're giving a discount to female CFIs that are here.
13: Mm-hmm. Oh, that's nice.
14: Oh, and trust me, as a member, as a male member, how many members are male?
15: 22% right now.
14: Well, I'm part of the 22%, but I have to tell you, every student that I've started for years, I've always said, go join WA. Oh, why should I do that? You have to look at the scholarship opportunities that these ladies have put together. Honestly, I'm sure it's magic. I don't know how you do it, but it is just a cornucopia of scholarship opportunities for all facets of aviation. Do any of them go lacking at all, or do they all get sucked up?
15: Occasionally we have one or two scholarships we get no applicants for, but now I think with all of our social media push and reminders to people and promotion that we do, we give them out. This year was kind of an exciting year. Our typical cycle is we start advertising in the summer. Here are the scholarships, you know, for the next year. The deadline date's normally in November. We announce them at our March conference, and that was our normal cycle again for this past March, our 30th anniversary conference. We had about $650,000 worth of our normal scholarships, if you will, if you call it normal. But we had an anonymous donor who gave us an additional $250,000 just for the scholarship program. So our total scholarships given out this year so far, $948,000, almost $1 million just this year. And cumulatively, in the 20-some years of giving out of awarding scholarships, we've given out about $12.5 million total.
13: Yeah, and it's the range, the breadth.
16: That's what I was just going to say. The neat thing, very unique for WAI, is that this year we did open up online our 2020 scholarships on July 1st. We opened it up with about 85 different scholarships, and we continue to add different scholarships every week. And it could be anything from getting your private pilots to a 747 type rating and anything in between for all ages, all backgrounds, and not just for flight instruction, but for flight dispatchers, for aircraft technicians, if you want to study engineering. We do allow our current members to apply for up to 3 scholarships plus an internship. And you just need to be a member by November 1st, and then those applications are due November 12th.
13: That's important dates. Write them down.
17: Right.
13: And don't wait till November 11th
17: right.
13: to start filling out the applications. Most of those applications are digital now, aren't they?
16: Most everything, really. I think we just have one or two right now that you have to print and mail in. So everything is online. That the great news is you can continually check back because we continue to add scholarships. So if you're here at the show and you want free money, we'd love for you to come by our booth and learn more about our scholarships.
13: Well,
16: it's just a great way to assist in your future dreams.
13: Free money for flight training and, you know, college, you know.
14: Did you ever have that problem with your daughters? I mean, that scholarships were something they were going to get to. They're going to fill out those applications.
13: No, I got very lucky. I had two girls who totally got that gig, and they were smart about it. And they walked away from school with master's degrees and no debt. And let me tell you, in this world today,
17: that's great.
13: Student debt is really the monkey on the back of a whole generation.
14: Mm-hmm.
13: It's huge. It's stopping them from doing so many things they want to do going forward. So if there's a way to not have debt and get the training you need to get out there in the world, go for it, I say. Absolutely. It's more important than ever, you know?
16: I think it's important just to add here, too, that it's not just scholarships for students. Yes, we have a number of those, but it's really, you know, later in life, people that are making a career transition, and you think, where do I start? Well, come and apply for a scholarship because there's just a vast array of what's available.
13: I found people are transitioning in their 30s into an airline career because the airlines need pilots that badly. They are more than happy to hire a 30 or a 40-year-old pilot that has the training. And you're absolutely right. In fact, we have some specialty scholarships that are designed for people transitioning careers now.
17: Yeah, and we have some, two in particular, that you have to either be over age 35 or the other one you have to be over age 40 to apply.
16: That's right.
17: Wow. So kind of that way they're not competing with the students applying for those scholarships.
13: And also a mechanic to pilot transition.
17: Yes.
13: So where can people find you guys? In the halls here at EAA and also for our internet watchers and listeners.
16: So we're in Hangar B, booth 2042.
13: Booth 2042, and they can buy their breakfast tickets as well.
16: Absolutely.
13: And lunch tickets, I guess.
16: We have limited seats available for breakfast tomorrow, so we'd love for you to come over and see us today.
13: Online.
17: WAI.org.
13: WAI.org. So we've been talking with Peggy Chabrian, and we've been talking with Kelly Murphy from WAI.org, Women in Aviation International. Thank you so much for being on EAA Radio with us today.
17: Thank you.
14: Thanks, ladies.
16: So much.
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18: And we're back. This is Digital Dave.
19: And Wireless Mike. And today we are joined by Mike McConnell. And he is the Vice President of Sales and Marketing for Eclipse Aviation. And we thank you for joining us.
20: Thank you for having us. We're happy to be here.
19: So tell me about the Eclipse Jet. What is it?
18: What makes it special?
19: What makes it special?
20: The good news is when you ask about the Eclipse Jet, there are two of them this year. There is the Eclipse 500, which we launched at Oshkosh in 2000. So Oshkosh has always been the home of innovation and technical risk, and we launched the company in 1999. Oshkosh in 2000 was the first event that we ever attended. And to date, 8 years later, we've delivered 230 aircraft. Eclipse 500s. As I said, we also have two aircraft, which means the Eclipse 400. We launched that last year at Oshkosh, calling it the ECJ, the Eclipse Concept Jet. and it was our concept of what a single-engine jet should be. And we announced in May that we're now taking orders. We're going to start production, or rather development, of the Eclipse 400. Very clever naming. And yesterday, hopefully many of you got to see the ECJ flown by Randy Brooks do an aerial demonstration, a Cuban 8, some aileron rolls, a knife edge show pass. And that aircraft's scheduled to be delivered in Q4 of 2011. So a few years left to develop that airplane.
19: Now, these airplanes, from what I hear, they're very easy to fly. And, you know, it's what is the average flight time of your customers who are buying these things?
20: Yeah, that's such it's a great conversation because, you know, anybody that's in charge of marketing and sales is going to tell you, oh, it's easy to fly. Well, the beauty of it is we designed an aircraft that would be easy for transitioning for people from piston engine aircraft, single, multi, twin engine piston aircraft. Part of that is built upon the envelope. The stall speed is 69 knots, which puts the VREF, the approach speed, in the 85.

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1: Because it is a turbofan aircraft, we do the FAA and we support this. It requires a type rating. The Eclipse 400 will require a type rating also. The training will be very similar. So that's a two-week process. It's held in Albuquerque, New Mexico. We have three full motion simulator, so the entire training is conducted in the sim. Your check ride is taken in the sim. And we'll have the fourth simulator online later this year, early next year. So all the training, it takes 2 weeks. It's indeed a commitment, and it is intense, but every person that I've talked to that came out of it says, you know, I'm a better pilot, and I feel like I'm safer for my family and those around me.
2: And there's a lot of innovative technologies incorporated into the Eclipse jets. What are some of the things that are unique to the Eclipse jet?
1: Sure. Eclipse is a company that founded by Vern Rayburn and started in 1997. He started working on the business plan. And Vern came out of technology, computers, softwares, computer industry, those things. And so the idea of risk is not one that concerned him to a point of not trying it because it seemed risky. And so I think as a differentiator, that risk assessment and willing to take risk is one of the key differentiators for Eclipse Aviation. One of the things that we took a big risk on, made a very big investment, is something called friction stir welding. And it's a way of joining two alloys as opposed to riveting, the traditional ways, having two skins or a stringer and a longer on into a skin. We bond them with what is a drill bit, the equivalent of a drill bit that goes through both metals, and we call it plasticizing the two alloys, and it bonds them. And in doing this, you take out about 70,000 rivets. 60% of the aircraft is friction stir welded. The other tremendous benefit is that it reduces man hours, labor hours, tremendously. Two people working an eight-hour shift can produce one full ship set of everything that is friction stir welded on an Eclipse 500. So compare that with a traditional aircraft that's riveted or even a composite aircraft. It has lots of layup time. And that's one of the areas that was the secret to high-volume manufacturing. The another area that we, sometimes it's better to be lucky than good. And we answered the phone one day, and there was a gentleman that had an idea for a fire suppression system, and so we listened. And we ended up working on it with him, took it to the market, patented it, and we call it Fostrex. And Fostrex is a triple bromide solution for fire suppression. The interesting thing about fire suppression is in the last 40 years, today the traditional way for fire suppression is a halon bottle. Halon bottles are extremely hazardous to the environment. And because of that, halon has been tested to work. No aircraft that is certified today that uses halon is required to demonstrate that halon will put out a fire. Simply because it's so harmful, there's no reason to test it. We were required to test Fostrex, so we put out over 200 fires. And it is the first fire suppression system tested, certified for an aircraft in the last 45 years. This is something that we have just about every aircraft manufacturer has called us wanting to understand it. We're in the process of looking to see how to take that to a different level as opposed to just leaving it on our plane. Spectrum Aircraft, Lyndon Blue's composite aircraft company, has signed an LOI with us to purchase Fostrex and put it on their Spectrum aircraft. So those are two quick examples, friction stir welding and Fostrex, that where we took a risk and we think we have a better product because of that technology.
2: And from what I also hear is that Fostrex system is also lighter than a traditional halon system.
1: A traditional halon system weighs probably 20, 25 pounds. It's considered a hazardous chemical, so you can't ship it. If you've ever seen a 10-gauge shot, everybody's seen a 12-gauge shotgun shell. The canister for halon is about the size of a 10-gauge shotgun shell. The other piece of it is it's under a lower pressure, and because it's not harmful to the environment, it's not harmful to humans, it can be shipped via FedEx. So it's a very simple sight gauge in the engine pylon. It's part of the pre-flight. You look to make sure it's in the green. But from both a weight and a environmental aspect, it just has benefits everywhere.
3: And so the current application is engine only. Like, you don't have...

0: a bottle behind the panel or anything like that?
1: I think at some point, if we spun off a company and looked at it, I think we would indeed check to see. It's not just behind the panel. It could be elevators. It could be high-speed trains. There are a lot of applications. If it's not carcinogenic, so it's not harmful to humans, then why couldn't you use it? Because the effect of it is inert. It's just water and it goes away. So certainly we're looking at other applications other than just aircraft, and we think that's almost a bigger market than airplanes.
0: I was thinking that too.
2: If I was interested in a very light jet, where could I find out more information?
1: Well, I'm just going to talk about the Eclipse 500 very light jet. So we have about the largest display. We're right across from the Ford tent, and we've been at the same spot since 2000, right off of Aeroshell Square. So we are there. We have two Eclipse 500s and the ECJ on display out front. We've got quite a staff. We have an area for our customers. Come on down, buy a jet. Come back to our VIP area, cold water and lunch. We'd love to show you around.
2: And I also hear that if I'm interested in buying a jet, that it's possible to get a demonstration flight.
1: That's right. Yeah. We're doing the best way to experience it is the best way to understand what we're trying to do is to experience it. And so that concept of the automobiles have been doing for years of getting people in them, it works. So we have an aircraft out in Appleton, and we have a car and driver prepared. So as we talk to people and find that they may want to go fly it and experience it, it doesn't matter if they want to fly in the cabin, if they're not a pilot, or if they are a pilot, we certainly let them go sit in the front seat and go fly around. We'll take them up to Appleton and do a 30, 45-minute flight, show them the flight envelope, ask them what they want to do. Can't do aerobatics. Let them experience that. And we've seen that that's one of the best ways to get people excited and want to be a part of our team.
0: Well, Mike, thanks for joining us. If you want, you can hang around for the next segment, but we got to take a quick break.
1: Great. Thanks for having me, guys. It's great.
2: Thank
1: Oshkosh.
2: You.
0: All right. This is Digital Dave.
2: And I'm Willis Pike.
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4: Good evening. This is the Drone Zone here on EAA Radio. My name is Jim Gray, and this is not Slider. This is like Slider Senior. Is that how that works?
5: Yeah. He is my spawn, I guess you would say.
4: So standing in for Slider is Digital Dave, out of his normal morning routine with
5: That's
4: us.
5: That's right. Now I'm expected to string words together after 12 o'clock in the afternoon.
4: Good luck with that, buddy.
5: Yeah.
4: So the show today is going to focus on a couple of key interesting things, starting with an overview of recent UAS rule changes and advocacy, and where better to start with the idea of advocacy and where these things sit than some government advocacy experts. We're joined by Lily Johnson, the government advocacy specialist with EAA, and Tyler Dobbs, government affairs director for the Academy of Model Aeronautics, AMA. And I have to say, I'm going to start this off. I'm going to start the battle right now. I find it interesting that we have the two of you together talking about this, because the fact that you're appearing together, I think, is part of the story here, is it not?
6: Yeah, absolutely. obviously, traditional model aviation is a huge pathway for manned aviation. So it's really important for us to have a good partnership with the Academy of Model Aeronautics. EAA has a lot of model-related programs, our Build and Fly program. And even here at Oshkosh, we have the field at Pioneer. We definitely see a strong part of our membership that gets their beginning in traditional model aviation. So
4: we'll get to the beginnings and using model aviation as I call it the gateway drug of aviation. Give a little for free and then they'll be hooked. but if before we get there, there is this big question mark that hangs over model aviation and drone use and commercial operation. So when somebody is looking at getting into this, one of the questions always is yeah, but can I even use this thing? And what am I going to be restricted to? Because just about every day you look up new info on different rule changes, some of which are more restrictive, some of which are less restrictive, some of which are less restrictive, but only under certain circumstances. And it seems to be getting fairly complicated. So there's been a lot of change in the last year or so. So who wants to dive in with... Give me a good state of affairs on who can and can't and that kind of situation.
7: Sure, I'll field that one. I think to answer that best, it really depends on where you're flying from. There's going to be kind of two options here. If you're flying in controlled airspace, you may have to jump through a few more hoops. You may need to do just a few more things. If you're flying in uncontrolled airspace, things might be a little easier for you. Where we stand is that back in 2018, Congress passed new rules and requirements through FAA reauthorization, and we're currently working on getting those implemented. You're hearing about new things all the time, but really those laws were passed, as I mentioned, back in 2018, and the FAA is just now getting around to getting those in place. We do feel that if especially for the traditional model aircraft operators who have been doing this for decades, when the dust settles, you and your kids and your grandkids are going to be able to operate much in the same way as you have in the past, with a caveat of if you're in controlled airspace, you may need a letter of agreement or instant Lance authorization to fly at your location.
4: And, you talk about the family flyers in the backyard. And these... I think that these are some of the groups that feel as if they're, whether this is real or not, but they feel as if they're the most persecuted at this point, because there was literally nothing stopping them from doing pretty much anything up until that point. So now we have some different restrictions to that. And a lot of them are saying, but how will I know? I can go buy this thing online. How do I know if I need to license that or not? There's no licensing instructions that it comes with, and how do I know if I have to stay below 250 feet here, even though I know that if I go to the park down the street, I can go up to 400 feet, or how do I even know those numbers? Where's the education for the
5: masses?
4: Yeah, the daytime flyers in the backyard.
7: Yeah, I think that's where the struggle is. We have all these rules in place, and they're being implemented, and there's always that constant threat of new rules, but what Congress and the FAA and others are leaving out is that educational aspect. AMA and EAA and others are trying to fill that void. AMA started, we co-founded Know Before You Fly back in 2014 with a few other organizations and the FAA. And that's one tool in our toolbox that we use to try to get the information to the general public. But I completely agree. The industry does need to do a better job, and the FAA needs to do a better job in saying, look, there's new rules here. This is where you get them. Right now, if you don't get online and go to the FAA website and go look for that information, a newcomer to the hobby is going to struggle finding that. And that's where we're trying to do things. We're running social media ads, Facebook, reaching out to schools to try to teach youth through a number of our educational programs. Because we do feel if we can teach at a young age that there's rules to the airspace, even when you're flying a drone or a model aircraft, as generations go by, it will just at that point they'll be aware, hey, I probably need to check to see what airspace I'm in, if I need authorization, if this aircraft or this drone is in the weight classification that needs to be registered.
4: And a lot of them are making assumptions as to how many ounces does this thing need to be, and I've got my little inductrix or tiny whoop kind of thing. Is that okay? I'm not sure. Do I need to go get this thing weighed? What's sure. This about? Yeah, so there's a lot of question in that. And now flipping to the opposite side of that, you start talking about drone operation in what I'm going to call the pseudo commercial zone. Common example. So again, I'm a commercial drone operator, so I'm getting a little sensitive about some of these things. So full disclosure. I'm going to try and keep my soapbox down in the corner. So but you have somebody that has a good quality drone, and they're shooting some stuff around the neighborhood, and local business sees that and says, hey, can I use that? That was not shot with any commercial intent. I think probably one of the bigger offenders of that is actually schools.
8: They often will have kids shooting stuff at the football games or just some shots there. And okay, we're going to now start using that as a promotional tool for the school. And, you know, that gets into a question of, do you have to be a commercial drone operator in that? And there are those that would say that is, I believe, the term that is used in the FAA world is if it's towards the furtherance of commerce, if I remember rightly. So if it's a promotional thing,
5: that's a then huge gray area.
8: Yeah, exactly. All of a sudden, it becomes commercial operation. It's a commercial operation at that point. Once it's used for that, even though it wasn't shot for that.
5: Well, you could argue too that if it's for a school, that's not really furthering the school's business.
8: You never know.
5: So, yeah, I mean, the lawyers are going to have a field day.
8: There gets to be these undefined gray areas that and then you have the, but that guy's doing it, and that guy's doing it. So why can't I do that? Go ahead.
7: Try to define the flight and with the word intent, you know what the intent of the flight is. Obviously, that leads that to my interpretation and every user out there's interpretation. I know an early discussion back when Part 107 was new with the FAA. I think they even said it in a webinar or podcast at one point. They brought that scenario up and said, if you're offline for fun, you're taking photographs, and then 2 months down the road, someone wants to purchase that photo that you took, we would consider that still recreational. Now, if their views have changed years later, it wouldn't surprise me, and it all depends on who you talk with the FAA.
8: And that is exactly the case.
5: Well, another scenario is the YouTubers. Yep. There's a lot of YouTube channels out there that aren't drone specific but are using drone video.
8: Mm-hmm.
5: And if they're being monetized by YouTube, is that a commercial? Is that a commercial application?
8: That's where the toward the furtherance of commerce,
5: yes,
8: I think,
5: exactly,
8: comes into play.
5: Exactly. Yeah.
8: So what we're dancing around, though, here is this issue of clear definition, so we know what the rules are, so we can stay on the right side of the rules. But what does it matter if there's no enforcement? So where does the AMA and EAA kind of stand on what is the role of enforcement? Who should be the enforcers? And how are we going to put some teeth to these rules?
7: I guess I'll hop in here.
5: I was going to say, which one's sweating more?
7: I know within the AMA community, we like to, consider ourselves, good stewards of the airspace, and we try to self-manage our community. We have a structure in place at the club level, especially where we have, presidents and vice presidents and safety officers, and if something takes place at that location that shouldn't, we obviously have safeguards in place, and we can take the appropriate action for whoever was breaking the rules. But the bigger picture, you're right, is where's the enforcement on the FAA side of things? Flight standards only has so many people they can send out, and they're pretty busy with the full-scale community.
5: Yeah, right. They don't need these little toy drones.
7: Right, yeah. Right. So I think that's, that's where all these rules are coming from, is you've got these complaints, and there aren't as many as what's, sensationalized on the news, I personally feel. Mm-hmm. But we do have a few complaints. We have people doing things with these aircraft and this new technology that they shouldn't be. And so it's getting the attention of law enforcement. It's getting the attention of city and county council members and things like that. And so they're trying to put additional rules in place when there are rules. There have been rules in place. Even I'll mention 2012 when the special over model aircraft was instated. But even before then, the FAA had issued advisory circulars on how people should operate, and those rules weren't enforced. So I'm not sure what Congress and the FAA and others were thinking by creating more when they couldn't enforce the ones that were already in place. But going with tradition and creating rules is what they do best. So here we are. they've created new ones for everybody to follow. At some point, we hope that the educational aspect, that's, it always goes back to that educational aspect. You can create as many rules as you want, but if you haven't taught people what the existing rules are, we're all wasting our time.
8: We're talking with Tyler Dobbs of the Academy of Model Aeronautics and Lily Johnson from the EAA, and we're going to be talking a little bit more about advocacy and your role in advocacy for these pilots and future aircraft pilots as well. All right, we'll do that when we come back from the Drone Zone here on EAA Radio.
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0: I'm Digital Dave, and you're sounding fantastic this morning.
9: Well, I didn't get in at 3 o'clock this morning like I did yesterday.
0: Yeah, no, that was me.
9: that was you today.
0: Yeah.
9: Right. And we're sitting here speaking with Don Brown as part of our ATC Push to Talk Hour, and we've opened it up to callers, provided our technology can put them through.
0: We'll just tighten a string on a Dixie cup and scream loud.
9: So right before we went to break, I had asked...
0: Give us a teaser.
9: Gave an acronym out there about the... We were talking about automated systems and replacing the human functions with a lot more automated and whatnot. And so I had a question about CPDLC, which is Controller Pilot Data Link Communications, which is a little bit different way to... handle the communications between aircraft and pilots.
0: So we're actually talking essentially texting.
9: No, I think it's more of a one-to-one. It's a text message.
10: It's like
9: it's a lot of things.
10: Printed email almost. It's
0: right.
10: It goes various and assorted ways. But anyhow, the technology.
9: It's data over voice.
10: Yes,
9: is what it is.
10: It is.
0: Right, so I'm going to have a keyboard. I'm going to say hello.
10: The world's worst, what do they call that? World's worst word processor there in the cockpit.
0: It's going to be a cell phone. I'm going to be going, I'm trying to get to the E.
10: But anyway, it's an exciting technology. Getting it online and getting it to work is going to be kind of interesting. It's odd that you brought this up. You're stealing my show. I'll be giving a lecture on this in about another 30 minutes, 40 minutes.
9: Well, this is already implemented all around Europe, is it?
10: Well, I don't believe so.
9: In various...
10: Now, most of the overseas traffic has some type of capability.
9: Okay.
10: I believe it's called FANS, is the system United use. Here in America, American Airlines was trying to make it work they were kind of the test bed for it down in Miami. And I think they have since ceased working on this. Darren, correct me. Thank you for nodding. And but anyway, the slide, two slides I'm going to show with my show here just a little bit, it points to the promise of the technology. We actually did a experiment on it at Atlanta Center where they took real controllers working their own airspace down to the simulation lab, and we had a test bed for data link. And it gave a program, I think it was supposed to be like 110% of what we normally run into Atlanta on one arrival sector going into Atlanta there. And they took the data off of all the tracks of the airplanes going in. And you can see from this slide, there's a great big holding pattern right in the middle of it. You see a couple of really huge zigzags trying to get the airplanes in trail going into Atlanta. Well, the next slide is of the exact same people working the exact same program, but they're using data link. There's no big zigzags, and there are no holding patterns. And that's the promise that it brings to air traffic control, is it lets you know how much time we're spending on the frequency, and I hesitate to call it a distraction, but it's a mental workload that it takes to talk on the frequency.
9: Mm-hmm.
10: And when we clear up the voice communications with data link, it has a huge potential in situations like that. I mean, and the airlines, of course, are crazy about it because they're not sitting there spinning in holding patterns, wasting their gas. Implementing it has been another problem. I don't know how many people in the system would have to have it before you would start seeing a return on the cost.
9: And you would need to have renovations on both the controller side and the aircraft side.
10: Yes, you're talking about a lot of equipment,
9: so
10: a lot of expense.
9: How likely is this that, these experimentals, these vintage, the 172 that's been rotting out on the ramp at the FBO since 1966 is going to...
0: I want that guy to call me because I'll buy it from him.
10: That's a microcosm of the problem with ATC technology, if you will. We take a lot of heat for having outdated technology. But then, I'm still working DC-3s on the midnight shift, and there's still Twin Beaches flying. And if you look around here, there's airplanes a whole lot older than that flying.
9: Right.
10: And everybody has to be incorporated into the system a little bit.
9: And that's a financial consideration.
10: Yeah. But one other point before we get off of this that I'd like to make. We started off talking about phraseology and knowing when to talk and radio technique. and it's the example I'm using in this show that I want to get across to everybody, is that this, the Holden patterns and the great big zigzags in the sky, the vectors for entrail spacing and whatnot, if we could just learn to communicate better, a lot of that will disappear.
0: By better, you mean quicker, concise, less time on the frequency.
10: I do. And basically, it comes down to standard phraseology and good radio technique.
9: Brief and thorough.
10: And it won't, if we're going to still be dependent on voice, and we will be, I predict at least for the next decade.
9: Well, I was going to ask you that, if you saw this as a replacement or a supplement to the current system.
10: I don't think it can ever replace voice transmissions. It could be a heck of a supplement.
9: Right.
10: And there are benefits to the system. But anyway, if we can have better, more concise communications, we will get rid of some of the Holden patterns, if not all of them. We will get rid of some of the vectors for entrail spacing.
0: But as devil's advocate, I argue that by using a data link system, you're not reducing workload, you're shifting it. Instead of spending all time on frequency, now the controller's spending all time on terminal, issuing data commands up to his aircraft.
10: Very much so. It's just that the process is much quicker.
0: And is it automated? Like there's a button that says hold, maintain, and you just type in a number? And
10: it is. You know, it's a test system. And,
0: okay.
10: And unfortunately, I wasn't part of the test. I just got the results. So I can't say what they had on
0: the
10: test.
0: Yeah, the actual mechanics.
10: But, yes, that capability is obvious. You know, the technology's there that we can do it. I mean, you hit a climb button and you hit the 330 button, and that, you know, touch on the United data block. We have technology that's sophisticated. Whether we can implement it or not, that's another.
0: Well, point. Another question comes to mind in human factors. Uh-huh. The foreign air carrier. Most people probably learn to speak and listen to a foreign language before they learn to read it.
9: Well, reading has a lot fewer ambiguities to it. You don't get the accents. You don't get all the deviations.
0: But you can get spelling. You know, there's a lot of, you know, words spell the same, sound mean different, things like that to confuse them.
10: That's a very good question. I'll have to admit, I haven't thought about that one.
9: Well, you know, one thing that we discovered in listening to all this, somebody else at CAMI had mentioned this to me, but we get so concerned about the twos and fours, getting confused with the twos and fours. But when we're speaking, we don't actually say climbing to 2,000. It's tuh. Climbing to 2,000 or leaving 8 for 4,000. Doesn't happen. It's 8 for. 8 for 4,000. Listen to yourself. You don't actually say four.
0: Is that the redneck communication?
9: No, this is standard. This is what it sounds like. Climbing 8 to 2,000. So, you know, that becomes a different kind of ambiguity when you're trying to teach technology to recognize different pronunciations of the same word.
0: And they're going to have to come up with a whole new standard vocabulary.
10: And if I may throw it in right here, this is where I really love to zone in on phraseology, because it is so easy to talk like that. But it's not climbing to 2,000. It's a leaving of 1,000,
9: right.
10: Climbing to
9: exactly.
10: 2,000.
9: Or climbing 2,000 without...
10: Oh, no, the 2 and the 4 is in there.
9: The 2 and the 4 is in there.
10: Mm-hmm. It certainly is.
9: No, my instructor beat that out.
0: It doesn't matter. I'm on the cheap radio. I can't understand what they're saying anyway.
10: Trust me, if you'll read it, it's right there in the AIM. I've answered that question probably 100 times. And there's a lot of people that have been taught that.
9: Yeah.
10: And, again, back to the very beginning of it all, I think there really needs to be a big push industry-wide. I don't want the FAA to do it by itself, and certainly I don't want controllers trying to enforce it on a frequency. They don't want to get into that area. But we really need to work as an industry to start teaching the right things right up front. It is so much, you being in human factors will back me up on this, I'm sure. It is so much easier to learn it right the first time than it is to learn it wrong, go break all those bad habits, and then go back and relearn it.
9: Yeah, I won't only just back you up. It's actually impossible. And one of the things in the psychology of human factors is once you learn something one way, and anybody who's taken the fundamentals of instruction is also taught this in the you know, course of your training. Once you learn something one way, that is your template way of knowing it. And even if you learn a different way to do it, your mind will always pass through that first way first and go, okay, wait, and now we have an amendment and we go here.
10: Yep.
9: It's that quick, but when people regress, which is what happens in an emergency situation, sometimes you get stuck on that first way. So it's essential that you learn things properly the first way if it's going to be available to you in all scenarios.
10: Okay. One of the best things I ever read on that was non-aviation related, to show people how it works in all fields and whatnot. But they had this police force, and whoever was in charge of the shooting range was just adamant that they had to pick up their brass. So if you empty your automatic, as soon as your clip was empty, you had to pick down, stoop down, pick up your brass, because they didn't want brass laying around and whatnot. They found out, and it probably took 10 years for them to find it out, that they actually had a couple guys in a shootout, and when their clip emptied, the gun came up, slide held back, they were bending down in the middle of a shootout to pick up their brass.
11: That's conditioning.
10: That's the way it works.
9: This is what happens. I actually have an aviation story on this. In the Korean War, our pilots, I forget what the aircraft was, but they were one after the other ejecting themselves from the cockpit in the heat of combat. And they couldn't figure out what was wrong with these people. You know, in effect, ditching hundreds of thousands of dollars of equipment, because you eject out of a perfectly good airplane and that's gone. So they thought, well, something wrong with all these guys. Let's change our training and get some people in here that don't have psychological problems. So, you know, they got a whole new batch of people, made sure there wasn't any psychological problems, and once again, one after the other, without fail, every single one, in the heat of combat, was ejecting out of the cockpit. What happened, they found out after, is they had trained in this one series of aircraft, done all their training in that, and then when they came out of stateside and actually came to Korea, they were in a slightly different model, and they did a lot of review training, but they'd been stateside in this one, and then they trained once they got over in the newer aircraft, or the different version. Slight differences, even though they put hundreds of thousands more hours in the new aircraft than the first one they trained in, where the throttle was where the ejection button was on the new one, was where the throttle was on the old one. So they would go to reach for the throttle in the heat of combat to give themselves more power, and before they could think about it, they were out the top.
10: Yep.
9: And they were just gone.
11: Yeah, they can imagine. I pushed the firewall forward, and next thing I know, I'm floating around.
9: And they realized it mentally after, you know, as they were doing it, but because the heat of combat was going so much faster than that,
11: it's automatic.
9: Was going faster than that pass through that first template, and they had very few hours on that first trainer compared to the practice they got once they were there, but still, it regressed to that first knowledge. So it's essential to learn things right the first, including phraseology. And a lot of students think, well, I'm never going to fly for the airlines. I'm just doing this, you know, so I don't really need to function that well with communications. And instructors don't push it. And they really should.
11: Because the instructors are just as bad.
10: Yep. But like I say, it's got to be an industry-wide thing for a push on it.
11: Yeah.
10: And anyway, something needs to be done. I hope it comes around one day.
11: Well, I can tell you a goofy story. My instructor and I were doing takeoffs and landings at an uncontrolled airport. And you get on the Unicom and you say, blah, blah, blah, in pattern, you know, whatever. And I would say, touch and go number one. Because I heard the guy in front of me say, like, something, and I just trailed on. And then we go around the next time, and I was like, touch and go number two. And finally, my instructor goes, what are you doing?
9: I see where this is going.
11: Yeah, I just kept adding. I was like, touch and go number eight. He's like, what the heck are you doing? And I'm not afraid of the radio.
9: Did you get yourself corrected?
11: Yes, I did.
10: to go along with that principle of what's first learned.
11: Yeah.
10: The most powerful force in the universe is monkey see, monkey do.
11: You got that right.
9: It was the guy behind you doing a touch and go then on your behalf?
11: Well, yeah, exactly. I'm going to log that one, too. This is better than mine.
10: Oh, goodness gracious.
9: So is there anything else that you'd like to kind of wrap up the whole idea of safety and communications for people?
10: I would like to emphasize about using the radio, trying to be very concise and along those lines. I know it won't particularly be that popular, but the system is really pushed right now. I mean, it's pressed. Guys like me are retiring just fast as we can go.
11: Pulling the plug.
10: It's leaving the ones behind quite short, and they're having the two trainees at the same time. by the way, pilots will be talking to a lot more trainee controllers these days.
11: And of course, they don't identify themselves as trainee
10: controllers. No, of course they don't
9: Student
10: do that.
9: Student pilots and trainee controllers. That'll be an interesting combination.
10: But the sheer volume of requests that we're getting from all segments of aviation, if I could encourage people, please, a little temperance. The system is really pushed to its limits these days. And we know everybody wants to go direct to their destination, and we know everybody wants their filed altitude that they filed on their flight plan. I don't want to discourage anybody from talking on the radio when they need to talk. If you need to, please do. I mean, you got to get out of icing or whatever. The ride's bad. Go ahead. Make your request. Try to do it by the book. Try to do it by phraseology. But some of the other requests that we're getting, they really need to disappear for a while.
9: And ultimately, I know one thing that people should know, just from my perspective, is that the controller isn't in charge of the flight. They are a tool for the pilot. You are ultimately PIC,
11: right?
9: And you have to make the decisions as to whether or not what the controller is requesting is safe for your operations. They're not in the aircraft with you.
10: There you go. And that is very, very true, and a lot of people do forget it.
11: Yeah, that's a cultural thing. You know, you're taught to listen to them and obey them, when in reality you're the final authority.
9: Right. So
10: that's the reason they call them instructions, not commands.
11: We recommend.
10: There you go.
9: Well, Don, it's been great having you in here today.
10: Thank you for having me, Mel.
9: This has been Don Brown, with retired from Atlanta Center. And you're listening to EAA Radio on 100.7 FM, 1210 AM, and around the world on airventure.org.
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12: This is Digital Dave.
13: And I'm Fast Eddie. And joining us, where have you been? We've missed you for the past, 3 years?
12: She's been everywhere, man.
13: Yeah, that's for sure. Instead of Johnny Cash, we have Ramona Cox.
12: That's close.
13: Us.
12: She's a lot prettier, though.
14: Oh, yes. Well, thank you.
12: So talk to us of a completely different kind of adventure for you.
14: That's right. Yeah. So I've been off for about the last 4.5 years on the Skyway to Highway journey. And the goal was to fly similar routes to, or drive similar routes to what I would fly. And I've been through 34 states, California to, Washington to Oshkosh to Maine to Key West. Back to Oshkosh.
12: Key West.
14: Right. Back
12: Love
14: up
12: Key
14: to
12: West.
14: The Canadian border, and then, you always end up back here.
12: Yes. Yes. Don't we all? Like, drawn to the flame.
14: Right.
12: Yep. So, yes, obviously a lot slower than flying.
14: Well, that's what's funny, that when I first started, it was, are we there yet? I was like a bad child in my mind. Are we there yet? Are we there yet? No, I would head towards mountains, and I would look, and I would think, oh, this would take 20 minutes, right? Because he's like blasting right over them. And then I would think, man, when's this going to end? And
12: yep.
14: Half hour, 45 minutes, and I'd be getting to the peak, and I'd think, okay, I'm out of here. And then I'd look, I'd say, no, another mountain range past that one?
12: Yep.
14: Yeah.
12: Country got a lot bigger, didn't it?
14: The country got a lot bigger, yeah. So, it's been really, really fun and really, really fascinating. I had never seen the East Coast when I got to Oshkosh. I mean, I actually hadn't even toured it from the air, but I was able to see it from the ground. And it's fascinating because there's a lot of people talk about boondocking, but boondocking is not backcountry, right? As Sky Chick, I do backcountry. So I'll land in the middle of Schaefer Meadows, in the middle of 1.5 acres of wilderness. And most, when you're in a camper or RVing, you are limited, right, to where you can go. And it would be frustrating because I'd pull into some place and I'd think, oh my gosh, those people are like 20 feet away.
12: Yeah, 20 feet's far.
14: They're looking in my window. This is horrible. So it's a completely different experience, but it's actually really beautiful to see to see everything from the ground. Before I started this trip, I wouldn't drive. Somebody would say, oh, we're going to San Francisco. I'd like, flying. We're going to go 2 hours away flying. Sorry, find me an airport. I will not drive. Are you kidding? Driving. It was just completely different. So
12: that's interesting. That's very interesting. Now, both of he and I have driven from Pennsylvania to California.
14: Oh, wow. So,
12: yeah. used to the going under the radar. We drive here 900 miles.
14: Right.
12: So going under the radar, we're used to that.
14: All right.
13: And last year, I took two 1,000-mile trips.
14: Wow.
13: Plus also went to Key West.
14: Well, there you go.
13: Long-distance voyagers.
14: Yeah, yeah. And
12: but
14: it's
12: not like her.
13: No.
12: She's got her own living situation that follows her around.
14: Right, yeah. I mean, I have a camper. So I've gone, I don't know, about 35,000 miles.
12: Wow.
14: Right.
12: Now, how much... With plane camping, you're very restrictive in what you can bring with you. Have you found that the, you know, going in four wheels is freeing in some aspects, that you can bring things you couldn't bring before?
14: Well, remember, I'm out for years, and so, oh, absolutely. I can bring so much, it's ridiculous. but then again, look at my airplane when I'm packed up.
12: I mean,
14: I can carry 1,000 pounds, right, plus 80 gallons of fuel. So my camper sort of is the same thing. I am not the queen of underpacking. Well, let's put it that
12: way. She's got everything from a string bikini to a parka.
13: Yeah, no kidding.
14: Oh, absolutely. You have to have all that.
12: Yep.
14: Yeah.
13: Preparation is key, bro.
12: That's right. That's right. And how many flat tires have you had to change on the side of the road?
14: No, I had better than that. I had a tire and the rim fly off.
13: Wow.
14: The entire thing on the camper fly off at 60 miles an hour. Ooh. Going through a windy road. It was crazy. No, but here's what's so perfect. As pilots, when it hits the fan, we have to stay calm.
12: Right.
14: There is no choice.
12: Right.
14: You know, there's no panic. And so as... I have hands off on the phone, right? I was talking to somebody and I said, I think I have a flat tire. And I looked at the rear view mirror and I saw it fly across the whole thing, fly across the freeway. And I said, oh, I think I lost the tire. Can I call you right back? He said, sure. So, but as I'm driving, I'm feeling it, right? So I immediately go into the zone, the zone we go into when we're flying and there's an emergency, right? I go into the zone. And here's what's going through my mind. Wow, this handles so well without a tire. I'm serious. I'm thinking, oh, this. But I'm thinking, okay, I can't slam on the brakes. I will jackknife this camper. I can't go slam my mom because I have a semi in back of me. But I'm slowly slowing down, and I'm thinking, I'm just amazed at how well this drives without a wheel. So it's funny how no matter what you do, you are the pilot. The pilot's in you.
12: Right.
14: And you're going to...
12: The training applies.
14: Get calm. The training applies. Exactly.
12: That's crazy.
14: Or when you're flying along, I find that I'll look up at the clouds and I'll think, okay, would I go over that one or under that one?
12: Yeah, right.
14: But it just that
12: decision
14: pilot
12: doesn't exist.
14: Brain, yeah, probably flying for over 30 years. If it just, it's the same. You're going to be thinking pilot.
12: Yep. I remember one time we were on our way here with one of our old pop-ups, and I'm zooming down the highway, and I felt a vibration, and I thought, that's odd. And then I thought, you know, the last time I felt something like that, I had a trailer flat. And I look in the mirror just in time to see the last bits of the tire flying off into the sunset. Like, oops.
14: Yeah, it's really crazy. And I work on the road. I mean, mobile work. Everybody now with COVID, right? And COVID was a blip for me. I was in Florida. I parked on this beautiful lake. I had it all to myself. I was there for 3 months.
12: In.
14: And I bring a boat and a motor with me. Always. I have a Honda, right? A Honda BF 2.3 motor and a boat and my generator, of course. And that's Honda's been sponsoring me now for 5 years. So thank you, Honda. And I use their products all the time. I mean, I fish a lot to eat. So between the outboard and the Honda, the 2200 that I'm using, I have power everywhere. So that is truly, it powers my lifestyle. Without that, I don't know what I would do. You just need power sometimes, especially when I'm boondocking.
12: Right. Mm-hmm. Right. Yeah, because you are out in the middle of nowhere.
14: Right.
12: However, at least when you're in the car and going most places, you don't need the protection that the firearms that you normally take with you when you're boondocking provide.
14: Right. Right. Yeah.
12: So
14: that's
12: a break.
14: That's an important component, I think, for anyone, especially females. And I've never had any terrible problems, but I also have night vision infrared cameras all the way around. My rig is pretty modified. It's sort of like a James Bond, but you can't tell from the outside.
12: Okay, yeah, except within, you get within 20 feet and a gun turret pops up on the roof and tracks you.
14: Well, it helps to know what's going on inside. I actually gave a talk on safety and security for RVers and campers or RVers when I was 6 months out, because I thought, I'm used to being in a tent and hearing bears outside literally breaking the tree branches to get my food and then gobbling it up right outside the tent. So I'm used to incoming. And so in terms of doing that trip, I came with that thought process and found all these things that just made sense. So are we good? Yeah.
12: So learning process there.
14: Yeah. So I am here at I'm in Hangar B, mm-hmm. with Moto Art and Plane Tags, booth 2023. And I've been with Moto Art for 18 years now. A lot of people don't even know that, the furniture, Moto Art furniture.
12: Yeah, I didn't even realize they were that old.
14: Oh, they've been 20 years.
12: I am getting old now.
14: Yeah,
12: wow.
14: 20 years. And so Plane Tags, they developed that about 6-7 years ago. So now I am in charge of licensing for Plane Tags. So I brought in just with the airlines and aircraft manufacturers, so Piper. We brought in Piper, and so here at this show we have 3 Piper tags. I brought in FedEx, and so I'm talking with a lot of the, there are other companies we brought in that I can't say yet, but they're names that you'll recognize, and people love to get a little tag. And
12: oh, yeah, the tags are fantastic.
13: Yes,
12: yeah.
13: They are.
12: We had Dave Holland here the other day.
13: Yep.
14: Yeah, yeah. Oh, before I forget, tomorrow morning, 11:30, I am giving a talk on gear. I gave a talk on Monday. It was packed. On backcountry flying, and so it's 11:30, Forum 10, and I've got all kinds of gear for 2023, and just a lot of notes and tips having to do with gear because I've done it for so long, mm-hmm. that
12: you know what works.
14: I know what works. It's called like what's right and what's hype, and I say what is hype. I don't kind of hold back on that sort of thing.
12: Right. I don't want to go because I'll probably find out that 3/4 of what I own is crap.
14: Well, at least I can give you better suggestions.
12: Yeah.
13: Well, I'll tell you what. You don't go. I'll go because I've got a smaller RV.
12: That's right.
13: I've got to think more conservatively when
12: I pack. His trailer makes yours look huge.
13: I love my trailer.
14: Well, go to Overland West. That's where you find out where all the gear is.
12: Okay.
14: The small gear for... That's a fabulous show. It's like the backcountry show for Jeepers, right? Or people that have, whether it's one of the Honda. Honda's got a really cool vehicle out now.
12: Side by side, you mean?
14: Ridgeline. Amazing! Did you see that Honda has at their booth now? They have it's a complete outdoor adventure. They have. ATVs, they mm-hmm. have motorcycles, they blended it all together, yep. and it's fantastic.
12: Yep. Starting with the jet.
13: And it all fits in the Honda
12: it
13: jet.
12: Fits in it. Well, the Goldwing might not, but that's what you need, a Goldwing.
14: I know, that would be good. I think I don't think I could. I need a stepladder to get on.
12: Yeah, I hear you.
14: Right.
12: I hear you. All right, we've been speaking with Ramona Cox of, Moto Art and Sky Chick and Skyway to Highway and 14,000 other adventures we'd all like to have.
14: Plane Tags, Hangar B, number 2023. Come by. Let's swap some backcountry stories and have some fun.
12: Okay. This is Digital Dave.
13: And I'm Fast Eddie. And this is EAA Radio.
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18: 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I'm Magneto Mel, And today I'm joined by Colonel Dave Tesmer with the Air National Guard. How are you doing this morning?
19: Real good, Mel. Thanks.
18: Trying to stay dry out there?
19: Indeed.
18: I don't know if you were here last year, but it seems like we've got a repeat of the Slosh Fest.
19: Part two.
18: Hopefully, yeah, 2.0 out there. So what is it that you do with the Air National Guard? Tell us a little bit about your background.
19: Sure. Again, I'm Lieutenant Colonel Dave Tesmer, and I'm the Mission Support Director at Volk Field Combat Readiness Training Center here in the central part of Wisconsin. And our mission at the CRTC is one of training and education and outreach, and that's why we're here at Oshkosh.
18: And tell me a little bit about what the Air National Guard does.
19: Sure. The Air Guard is, I guess you can look at the Air Forces of the country in three parts. One is the active duty Air Force, which most people are familiar with. We in the Air Guard actually have two missions. We get the same training that the active duty folks do, but we also have a state mission. So we have a state and federal mission. So if you might recall, a few years ago here in the state, there were some severe floods, and parts of the Air Guard were called out to help our fellow citizens in that flood. So we did things like deliver sandbags, meals, help set up shelters, and that kind of thing. So that's our state mission, and when that happens, the governor calls us out. Our federal mission, of course, the president calls us out, and we are currently deployed in the theater of operations in the Middle East, supporting that effort there.
18: State mission being all domestic operations.
19: Correct.
18: And now you're a division of a portion of the what military?
19: Well, again, we're part of the Air Force, I guess you could say. And it's the Air Force made up of the active duty component, the Air National Guard, and the Air Force Reserve. And we're the only part of that triad, if you will, that has that state function, that state mission, that stateside mission. The others are strictly federal.
18: And how does that compare with other? There seems to be a lot of aviation in various branches of the military. And also, you've got the Civil Air Patrol.
19: Sure.
18: There are portions of the Army that have their flying regime. So how is all that divided up, and what are the duties, and who decides what does what?
19: Yeah, great, because there's only about 1% of us that are part of the military that wear the uniform, so it does get confusing. You see a lot of flying things here, and who just does what and who
18: and
19: owns
18: the naval
19: what. Absolutely.
18: So what is what?
19: Sure.
18: Who does all that?
19: Yeah, it's kind of all divided up. And generally speaking, the Air Guard and the Army National Guard, we have the same mission and the same mission set and same skill set as our active duty counterparts. And the way it's kind of divided up here, and I can use the Federal Pavilion as an example, is that we have F-16s in the Guard, just like the active duty component does. We have refuelers in the Guard, as does active duty and reserves. By and large, the Army Guard has rotary wing stuff, so the helicopters they would have. They also have UASs, unmanned aerial systems, like the Shadow, smaller than the Predator. We in the Guard have the Predator mission as well, though. So we fly Predators just like our active duty component does. And it's kind of divided up on the needs of the Air Force. They're determined by the needs of the nation as a whole.
18: So the Air Force is the kind of at the helm of all this?
19: Correct. Yeah.
18: Even with the other divisions?
19: Well, with the Air Guard. The Army then would determine what the Army assets would need. So they would determine where the Lakota helicopters, the UH-72s, where the Blackhawks would go, where the Chinooks would go, and that type of thing.
18: And the Navies?
19: And the Navy would have the Naval Reserve, and they would have their own needs and service needs.
18: And how do the missions differ?
19: The missions, some are overlapping. So they would have, for example, we could talk about the Marine Corps as well, the Marine Corps Reserve. They would have F-18s that they would fly, which is both an air-to-air as an air-to-ground platform. F-16s are also air-to-air, air-to-ground. So those missions are somewhat overlapping, but again, they support their mother service, if you will.
18: Okay. And I see here that you... that you've got the Air Force Achievement Medal and Meritorious Service Medal. What were those for?
19: Sure. Well, it's for a combination of things, and really, I don't want to talk too much about that, because anything that we do in the military is not. I don't do it. We do it as a team. We do it together, and it's one of those things that it's a little embarrassing for me, obviously, actually, to talk about that, just because it is a team effort in the military, but.
18: Okay.
19: I understand it is part of the bio, and so that's what was provided. So
18: right.
19: Yeah.
18: Also that you you were a chairman of the International Federal Partnership.
19: Yes.
18: So what were your duties with that?
19: Yeah, the International Federal Partnership, or IFP, runs the Federal Pavilion here on the grounds. And it's a collection of federal agencies from the U.S., Canada, and the islands of the Bahamas that all have some kind of interplay with the general aviation folks, as well as the general public. And so our mission here is to reach out to those communities and kind of educate them. my duties as chairman was basically I was the focal point. So I represented those agencies and worked with EAA and worked out issues that were of common interest or concern to us and be sure that the partnership was providing the things that EAA needed and that they in turn would support us in our effort to educate the public and their members.
18: And now, what do you fly personally?
19: That's a question that everyone in the Air Force has asked, I think, and there's a very small percentage of Air Force personnel. I don't fly anything. I tell pilots where to go and what to do when they get
18: there.
19: Okay,
18: so you are not a pilot.
19: Correct.
18: So what got you into...
19: Yeah, what got me here?
18: Yeah.
19: Yeah, I'm what's called an Air Battle Manager, 13 Bravo, and people might be familiar with the AWACS platform. I'm the evil twin of Air Traffic Control. Air Traffic Control keeps people apart, and they're very familiar with that. Air Battle Managers are the guys that are helping the pilots execute dogfights, air-to-air refuelings, close air support missions, that type of thing.
18: And what does that job entail for you?
19: Well, for me, it's basically I'm looking at a radar display. So I would have a radar of maybe the AWACS or a ground-based radar and identifying aircraft, working with fighters on an intercept perhaps to keep them in a training scenario, keep them from their objective, keep them from their target, and protect the homeland.
18: Okay. And then what's your personal background? You've been with the Air National Guard for a little while, yeah?
19: I've been with the Guard for a while. Yes, I have. I started out back in 1984, so that kind of gives folks an idea where I started, on the enlisted side of the house. And so I was worked with air crew life support, worked with the pilots and air crews at the refueling wing, a tanker wing, and that dealt with survival equipment, rafts, personal survival gear, helmets, parachutes, that kind of thing. Went to college, got my degree, and then was commissioned and became an air battle manager.
18: What was your degree?
19: I actually have a couple. I have in geography and history, and then I took a slight break in service and got a teaching certification and taught for a while, and then got back in the military.
18: And geography and history, has that served you well in your...
19: I think it has.
18: A lot of people go to school for one thing and end up, obviously, in something else.
19: Absolutely, but. Sure. I think a liberal arts education, I think, works well in this kind of career field in that it prepares you. You can see a bigger picture, perhaps, than some that are more focused. And so that served me very well, I think.
18: And anything in your... So, I mean, it's been quite a few years, as we've mentioned, 20, 25 years.
19: Sure.
18: Anything that stands out that you...
19: I was talking to someone earlier today about it. I think my only regret is I didn't join sooner, and it's been one of the best decisions I made, quite honestly. I've enjoyed the Guard quite a bit. Great people, great experiences, and I hope to continue to serve for a number of years yet.
18: Any particular missions you talked about the flood relief and all that?
19: I think, quite honestly, anytime you can reach out and help people and ease suffering and pain, I think that's a great thing. So I think that it was one of the guests mentioned earlier, the thanks that people give us is great, but, we're here to serve. And so that's a lot of, I get a lot of satisfaction out of that.
18: And there's, you say you have the radar portion of it that's the opposite.
19: Sure.
18: He's an evil twin. Yeah. I don't know if you call it the evil twin, but the opposite of what the air traffic controllers do.
19: Sure.
18: You also have air traffic controllers, right?
19: Absolutely.
18: So how, talk a little bit about how you work together with that.
19: Yeah, there's a lot of interplay between the two of us. The air traffic controllers, everyone's familiar with that, but in our airspace, for example, we have our own air traffic controller folks, and so if we have a mission going on and I would see a radar blip squawking 1200, we do offer flight follow in our airspace here in central Wisconsin. I would get on the telephone, call the ATC folks and see if they're talking to that guy and see what their plans are, where is he going, and that way I can talk on the radio to the fighter pilots and give them an idea who's out in the airspace, what they're doing, and we can plan the fight accordingly.
18: Do you guys have any kind of presence on the field here where people can come and talk to you if they have an interest in discussing things further?
19: Or? Absolutely. I would encourage them to head on down to the Federal Pavilion. We're right on the flight line, and we have a live radar feed in there, and we also have some displays of our typical training mission here in the state, as well as overlays of the airspace throughout the country.
18: Okay. And is there anything else that you wanted to... give out some information, so...
19: Sure, yeah. It's great to be here and encourage people to come on down and see the federal partnership. It's not just us. There's about a dozen other federal agencies, Customs and Border Protection, Park Service, so on and so forth, that all have a link to general aviation. I think it's be very educational. We have some great displays and some great forum presentations to include the dog show that's on our stage.
18: Okay, well, fantastic. Well, thank you very much for being here. You've been listening to Colonel Dave Tesmer with the Air National Guard, and this is EAA Radio, and I am Magneto Bell. We'll be back in just a bit.
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20: I think I've always wondered what it would be like to build an airplane of my own. I know people say that you don't want to fly an airplane that I built. I don't know why they say that.
21: Why would they say that?
20: I don't know. I used to build really good model airplanes, but we have somebody with us right now that knows everything about building an airplane from scratch. Mark Cook is the editor-in-chief of Kit Planes, and he's also a journalist for 30 years. Kid to me. But he's a rated pilot, of course, but he's managed to complete two airplanes, an Aero Designs Pulsar XP and a Glassdoor Sportsman 2 Plus 2. So what's the secret, Mark? Welcome first.
22: Thank you.
20: What's the secret to building a kit plane?
22: Perseverance, more than anything else. A lot of it is the belief that you can do it. So, you know, I came into the industry. I was working for AOPA at the time. No one there really understood home builds particularly well. I mean, they're very much production aircraft centric, but there's something about the innovation and the new designs and the opportunity for expanding beyond the typical Cessna or Piper that really interested me at the time. So, you know, I jumped into the industry, and this was early 90s when I started to get interested in that. And I have to pay homage to the guys who built these airplanes. You mentioned from scratch earlier on. I didn't build anything from scratch. My first airplane was a full-on kit. And when you really look at what we started with in this industry, with a set of plans

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1: I said, yeah, not only am I going to put my family in that airplane, too, because I believe in the design. I believe that I followed the directions. We had lots of checks and balances, and I was confident in it. So.
2: Well, and that's a really interesting point. When people are building kit airplanes, it's not as if they build them in their garage, finish them, and take them out to the airport and go fly.
1: Oh, no.
2: What kinds of checks and balances are there on a kit plane?
1: Well, there are a lot. Nowadays, they're self-enforced. I mean, there used to be an issue of you'd have a closing an inspection. So before you closed off things where you couldn't see how the systems were laid together, you were required to do that. That hasn't been the case for a long time. But you have a number of things. You obviously do a lot of photography. Of course, it dates me now. I have a stack of slides and prints of the Pulsar coming together. So there's lots of documentation there. But, you know, as the manuals progress, the opportunity to check your own work as you go along really, really helps. And then there are user groups. So you got lots of ways to talk to people and say, am I doing this the right way?
3: Yeah, tech counselors. My husband, after building the Kit Fox and then the RV-10, he became an EAA tech counselor. He also, in between, got his AMP because he had the repairman certificate. He got so interested in that side of it that he went ahead and he capitalized on the skills that he had. And that AMP came in very handy when, in between airplanes, we had a certified airplane. So there's lots of new skills that you end up having. And now he is one of those people who goes and consults. He's called regularly from three different EAA chapters in our region to go take a look at the project and tell somebody how they're doing. Maybe make suggestions. It's really important to have those user groups and forums and tips. I mean, it's a big group of people. How many home builds are out there now flying?
1: Mm-hmm. Well, we have more than 30,000 out there flying, and you know we have lots of groups. Obviously, the vans are the predominant group, and we have a really vibrant community around that. It's probably no joke to say that on any good-sized airport, there's probably at least one RV being built and probably multiple being built. So you have the opportunity to, in your own area or maybe an airport or two away, to get firsthand help with someone who's in the process. And, of course, it's all a continuum. You know, you have people just starting. You have people who have finished their airplanes. We have lots of repeat offenders. So people will build one, and then they'll go, well, I really kind of want the four-seater. I really want a tail dragger. I really want a different kind of airplane. So they'll build multiple types, and they gain experience from each one of those things. And we all have made mistakes in airplanes. I mean, if you looked at either of my airplanes and, you know, stood next to it, you wouldn't see the 30 things that I see that just go, oh, God, why didn't I do that better?
3: Oh, yeah, ours is not a show plane either. I totally understand what you're talking about.
1: But you do deep dive, and I think that's one of the beauties of building your own, you know, whether it was the long way with the Pulsar through the 2 weeks of taxi program that I did with the Sportsman, you get a truly intimate knowledge and experience in that airplane. You know, if something feels funny in the control system, you know, okay, it's probably this, or this. And it's not a guess. You know it because you built it, you've seen it, and you've seen the thing completely naked.
3: Now, let's talk about outreach and growth. Aviation in general, the numbers bother me because every year I look at the FAA stats and pilot populations aging and shrinking. What are we going to do about this?
1: Well, it's a tough thing. And you know, Amy, you know this. And as I went away from airplanes for a while, I went and played with motorcycles for a little bit and worked in some e-commerce. And I don't know if it makes us feel any better or not, but motorcycling has much the same problem. You have a core group of people who came up through it, baby boomer-ish. And as they start to they age out either through injury or lack of interest or something like that, and they, you know, the pool shrinks. The question, and this is the question given to big companies like Honda and Yamaha and Kawasaki and Harley Davidson and Ducati, how do we fill I hate to say the bottom end of the funnel, how do we fill the funnel? So we really do need to think about who's the next customer. How do we get people interested in home builds? And my feeling is, and this is something I want to go forward with in kit planes, is video content.

0: is a huge, huge part of it. We haven't done nearly as much as we should, honestly. So you reach people through YouTube and other and social media in ways that you're not going to get on the newsstand. I mean, we don't have newsstand sales anymore. I mean, that's kind of a thing of the past. So how do you reach these people where they are? How do you get to them where they are? And I think that requires a bit of explanation. We have all had that idea of what is a home built. You actually can build your own airplane. I don't know how many cocktail parties I've been to where I say what I do and they go, "You can do that? Really?"
1: Yeah.
0: And, you know, then I have a 30-second elevator pitch. It's like, no, okay, that you can do that. And it's really a lot of fun and you get a lot of value out of it. So we need to introduce a whole generation of people who may not even be thinking about flying at all as this is a possibility of something. You know, there's a huge maker undercurrent. There's a lot of people. We see a lot in motorcycling. We somewhat derisively call them hipsters, but they're guys who will take 70s Hondas and completely tear them down and rebuild them and make something. They make art out of these things. And if you really think about what they're doing, it scales. You could scale that to maybe it's a restoration of an older GA airplane, or maybe it's building of a modern classic airplane. You know, Kit Fox comes to mind. So I think there's some interest there. There's some nascent interest that we just have to go, we have to kind of pick away at it and get the right message to them and tell the right story. This is fun. These are great airplanes. Flying is tremendously fun. It's tremendously valuable. It's hugely rewarding. And there's nothing more rewarding than hopping in an airplane you built.
1: Oh, I would agree with you 100%. There's also one other factor about building as opposed to buying, and that's affordability. And it's affordability on two factors. One, you have the fact that avionics and general ability to make choices about how you put your airplane together that can make it very, very affordable for you. But also, on the backside of it, with your repairman certificate and the fact that you're not constantly searching for certified parts that have to have a TSO and all this other stuff, it's much more affordable on the backside.
0: Oh, no question. I mean, it's a little apples and oranges, but the airplane I had before the Sportsman was a Bonanza. Bonanza guys are going to be upset with me. They can be a money pit. Mine was perhaps not as well maintained in its past as it could have been. A little asterisk right there. But the annual on that airplane could be, you know, really range from completely dispiriting to horrifying. And the Sportsman, albeit a much newer, much simpler airplane, was virtually cost-free. I mean, spark plugs, the occasional tire, things like that. Combination of being a brand new airplane and being something that I can go do the work on, and it's a lot of off-the-shelf stuff. There are a couple of Beechcraft parts that I had ordered that I had to sit down. I was in a cold sweat for the cost of those. So home builds get around that in a really important way. And it really is nice. Again, you're opening up your own airplane. You're understanding it so well. And you're really, if you have built the airplane, you are 100% qualified to maintain it.
2: So if people were wondering, what's a good airplane to start on that I want to build? Is there a kit that is kind of the I don't want to say the baby version, but I should say a version that's not too terribly complex for someone that would like to begin and actually get to the end and fly the airplane?
0: That's a good question. It's extremely hard to answer, and I'm going to pivot to the.
2: We'll just scratch that question.
0: No. I think it comes down to what's the airplane that you like. I mean, what do you want to do with it? What kind of flying do you think you want to do? Do you like a traditional high wing tail dragger? Do you want something sleeker like an RV-12? It really is what interests me, and then do your research. What are the reputable companies in that area?
1: And Kitplanes has a tremendous website where you can do a lot of that research. Where can they find Kitplanes? Here on the field and also on the web.
0: We are actually in the C building at 1008 and kitplanes.com, and we have a brand new website that just launched. It's gorgeous. I want to thank Omar, our IT guy, for making it happen. I'm really happy with it.
1: Oh, that is awesome. We've been speaking with Mark Cook. He is the editor-in-chief of Kitplanes magazine. Go see him in the hangars or online. Thanks so much for being a guest on EAA Radio.
0: Thanks, Mark. My pleasure.
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4: I am Digital Dave.
5: And I'm Fast Eddie most of the time.
4: Yeah. Okay.
5: A little slower today, but
4: there,
5: doing
4: there
5: all right.
4: There are obvious comments which will not be made.
5: Not on the air anyway.
4: Joining us. Who's joining us, Fast Eddie?
5: Well, why don't we find out? We have Todd and Van Winter here from Mid-Continental Instrument and Avionics, and we're going to talk about something that you're just not going to believe we're going to talk about.
4: Wow.
5: I saw this and I thought, wow, that's interesting. I never thought of this. We're talking about what? USB ports in your aircraft.
4: Well, they got to have them. They're more important than cup holders.
5: That is true. Well, you know, and the reasons are obvious because we're flying with more portable electronics
4: with more
5: than ever.
4: Plug in everything. They're not all the same. USB ports are not created the same.
6: They are not created equal. Exactly. We've been following Mid-Continent Instruments. Lots of people know us. 60-year history. Lots of our customers said, hey, I need a way to charge my device, my laptop, my phone, my electronic flight bag in the panel. Well, FAA said, well, you can't do that. So we said, well, I'll bet there's a way. Let's work on this. So we figured out a way. The FAA got together. They set some standards for protection, all the right things, right? And we were able to develop USB charging devices that could be installed in the cockpit legally with a TSO. You know, and it's all about, right, reliability and safety and value, right? You got to have all those things. So, yeah, we did that, and now it's evolved to – As you said, I mean, it started small and now it's a huge thing, and we've just dedicated a lot of effort, engineering time to supplying those, and everybody needs it now. Everybody needs it.
4: Well, what's an average USB port's output in current? I mean, I've seen stuff like 6 amps and things like that. What do you recommend?
7: Yeah, so ours go really – our newest ones get up to 5 amps, and so that's – we're on our fourth kind of generation of USB chargers, right? We have to adapt with the technology. So every time that there's a new iPhone or a new iPad that people are flying with, we have to make sure that we can power that device, right? Full brightness, running flight software, getting hot in the cockpit. I mean, we have to really be able to support those devices. So we're up to 5 amps on our newest charging ports, and that's up to 100 watts. So that is like...
4: That's a lot.
7: That's like charging your big, you know, photo editing computer back at home, you know, in the cockpit should you need to. So as the devices get bigger and demand more power, we have to adjust, right? So every time that there's a new Android phone or a new iPhone, we're making sure that we have the right power for that device and also the right handshake. So our chargers are kind of smart chargers. So the device tells you, hey, I want this many volts and this many amps, and can you give that to me so that I don't overheat, I don't charge too fast, too slow, and the chargers can meet that.
5: You know, that's one of the things that I have never thought of. I never thought that a USB port could be dangerous. The cords can be dangerous because I pulled two of them apart on Sunday, but I never thought of a USB port being dangerous. What kind of protections are you putting in these things?
6: Over temperature, that would be one, right? So if it starts to get too hot, right, we know circuitry can things happen. You got those little electrons coming in there, right? You got power and ground. It may be a small set of wires, but, you know, there's always some potential that something could go wrong. So we custom designed everything in Wichita, Kansas. Our engineers, it's all made in the U.S. We also put it into an aluminum case instead of plastic, right? Because aluminum typically doesn't burn, definitely not in this situation. So, yeah, those protections. And, of course, EMI, right? You don't want your darn USB charger interfering with your navcoms, so you can't hear Addis or whatever off in the distance. So, yeah, there are a lot of those things. And, you know, we love coming to Oshkosh. It's a lot of fun, and we interact with so many people. And I can't tell you how many people come up to us and they say, you know, I've got a charger, and I plug my device in, and it's plugged in, and I'm still watching the battery thing go down, you know, and if I'm on a long flight, I might not make the flight. What's going on here? So as Van alluded to, you really kind of have to do your homework and realize what do you need, what are you trying to achieve, and what do you want from that product that you're going to install. You're going to spend your good money, you're going to spend time probably on an installation. So, yeah, be sure you get what you want. And as he said, too, it's ever-changing, right? So the demands just get higher and higher and higher. So, you know, that's why we've kind of tried to take that extra work off of your plate by providing the information and a range of products that will fit whatever your needs are. You might say, yeah, you know, I need one over here. I'm not going to use that one as much, so maybe I just need a standard USB. But, hey, over here, I'm got a new device. I need a Type-C. I need the wattage. And who knows what I'm going to be using 2 years from now.
4: Exactly.
6: And I'd rather be able to install this once and be good for a while. So
4: and have enough ports that the people in the back seats can charge all their phones.
7: That's how you make people happy. Todd always talks about it. It's kind of a customer touch point, right? So if you think of someone in a big business jet, all the stuff that's going on and that has to work and has to be right, and then if they plug into a USB charger that doesn't work, it's broken, it's not charging fast enough, so they can't be on their phones and doing business or whatever they're trying to do. That's the thing that they will remember from that flight, right? That the water's not cold and the USB port isn't charging fast
4: broken.
7: Enough. Exactly.
5: Well, you know what? Now that leads to another critical issue here, because when you're buying an airplane or building an airplane, not only do you have to consider the number of cup holders, but now you have to consider the number of USB ports in it as well.
4: Well, absolutely. Every cup holder should have its own USB port.
5: Yes, it should. There you go. Pretty much.
7: That's a new product idea right there.
4: You know, we
7: could be the cup holder.
5: The charging cup holder and USB port. Yes, there's a market for that.
6: Or the coffee cup with the USB port in it.
4: Yeah. Right, exactly.
5: We expect a royalty check.
4: Yes.
6: Okay.
4: Yes.
6: Okay.
4: Get to work on that.
7: Yeah.
6: Yeah, and we do that. And, okay, so we overbuild our product just a little bit, but we make sure the value is still right. And so we provide a lifetime warranty. Again, so not all created equal. We've got the reputation. We've got the variety. And when you buy it, we're going to guarantee it's going to work for you as long as you need it to forever.
4: There's no clause in there that says except when the customer installs it improperly?
6: No.
4: Wow, that's pretty good.
5: So, in other words, you've designed.
4: So I can screw it up, and you'll still stand behind it.
6: It's going to be hard for you to, because it does have reverse polarity protection. Too.
4: Oh,
6: that's
4: there's
6: only
4: that.
6: Two wires.
4: Yeah, you got a 50% chance of being right.
5: Now, here's the other question: you have some aircraft with the 14 volt system. You have some with 28. Is this a universal fits all thing? Doesn't care what voltage it's running on.
7: So we do have two versions. We have one that is the universal for the lower voltage aircraft, and then we have some for the super high power. We have to pull that higher voltage from the bus. So we're always designing, right? We have to stay up with the technology. We listen to our customers all the time. We're asking a ton of questions about USBs and about what customers are flying with and what kind of power they need here at Oshkosh, obviously. And so we're always looking to be able to expand the voltage down, but we have a version that can do the universal, and then we have our super high power versions that are on the higher voltage aircraft.
4: Okay.
7: As well.
4: Right. Yeah.
5: Well, now everybody is flying pretty much these days with iPads with the flight software and stuff on it like that. What other devices are they plugging into your USB ports?
4: Everything, I imagine.
6: Well, lots of phones.
4: Yeah.
6: You know, I can't even remember, but there are lots of items out there that are using, especially now, Type-C, since that capability has grown. And so, you know, you're in a hurry for a flight, or as you said, maybe the boss who's in the back, he was in a hurry, and he's like, I'm going to this big meeting. I'm going to hit the ground running. Oh, I forgot to charge my iPad, or I forgot to charge my laptop, or, you know, fill in the blank, some other device, right? There's lanterns. I mean, probably even leaf blowers and things like that, right?
5: I was going to say a USB welder.
4: I could see plugging that in 476 hours till charged.
6: Radios, walkie-talkies, these new cellular walkie-talkies, right? All those use USB Type-C typically.
7: When we think about the market, I think that the sweet spot is right about 30 watts. So some of those bigger iPads that people are using for EFBs, and the new iPhones can charge at a max of 27 watts now. So I think the sweet spot is about 30 watts of power. Depending on the voltage will depend on the device, but that's kind of where you want to be. So, you know, we've got a 60 and we've got 100, so we're overpowered. We're future-proofed on some of our higher power ones, but I think that's the sweet spot for those newer devices. But someday, you know, we see a world where AC outlets will eventually kind of move to the side as USB can become more and more powerful. Your cords are going to be a little bit thicker, and they're going to be pulling more power from the bus. But, you know, someday it'll be coffee makers, vacuum cleaners for the cabin, things
4: like that.
7: In USB. Just think about it. You know, we'll have the conversation again in 5 years and see, where it's coming.
5: Yeah. Well, I got news for you. They already have USB vacuum cleaners. I've got one for my car at home. You just
4: plug it in. Are you serious?
5: Yeah, it's rechargeable.
4: Oh, okay. Yeah. It charges on USB. It doesn't run on USB.
5: No, it doesn't run off it.
7: Right.
5: But once again, you still need to charge this silly thing.
6: Mm-hmm. Right. And we love batteries, too. We're battery experts, so we understand the applications.
4: So are you going to be making I've got a text here, a gas station hot dog roller that is USB powered? No, he's got... okay, mess that up.
6: Is it FATSO? That's the question.
4: There you go. It may be in the future.
5: So what other kind of protections do you have in this? Do you have an overcurrent protection in it as well in case something shorts out and blows up?
7: Yeah, so the USB chargers they protect your airplane first and your device second.
4: Right,
7: so
4: it can't take down the airplane systems.
7: Right, no, yeah, there's no way. It's completely protected, and it's also not going to burn up your device. And that's where, you know, we have really, really smart chips in there. You pay a little bit more. That's why we added the lifetime warranty. We said, look, we're so confident that, yes, you'll pay more out of the gate, but it's going to take care of your devices. It's going to take care of your aircraft. It's obviously completely safe. So, yeah, all those protections are built in to go both ways. The thing that will fail will be the USB port, and then with our lifetime warranty, if that should happen, which we don't get many returns, you just come back to us and we can send you a new one.
4: Well, I want to thank you guys for joining us, Todd and Van Winter from
5: Midcontinental Instrument.
4: This is EAA Radio. I'm Digital Dave.
5: I'm Fast Eddie getting plugged in. And this is EAA Radio.
3: Here's an interview from 2025.
4: This is Digital Dave.
5: And I'm Fast Eddie. And in the studio with us today, we have Brad Irwin and Ben Coleman from the Florida Aviation Network. Morning, gentlemen.
8: Good morning to you. Actually, yeah, it is still morning. No, it's afternoon.
4: Well, time is irrelevant. It's an illusion. Lunchtime doubly so.
8: Well, thank you for having us.
4: You are most welcome. What exactly does Florida Aviation Network do? Let's start off with a simple question.
8: We are a group of volunteer folks that have loved aviation and will continue to love aviation. It's in our blood. We have many, many... we started with 300 volunteers. We're up to like, I don't know, 400. But we are a 501c3 nonprofit, and we have many, many hours of aviation safety-related videos that we promote primarily through our website, which is FloridaAviationNetwork.com or FAN. If you go on to YouTube, we have a YouTube channel that's very popular. We are recognized and sanctioned by the FAA to provide wings credit for our selected shows that talk more specifically about aviation regulations.
4: This is a training aid. This isn't just a website to go stare at.
8: Oh, no. No, yeah. This is stuff that you
4: this
8: take
4: is
8: away.
4: Student pilots should be away. Looking at.
8: We started as the FAA Production Studios in Lakeland, Florida. We have a building there at the Sun and Fun Complex that was the FAA Safety Building. And it was built primarily for putting on seminars and safety presentations. Obi took his experience, and he was an operations inspector. I'm an airworthiness inspector. And we kind of morphed into the safety program. And we realized with the FAA that you ever heard the term, you attract more bees with honey?
4: Yep,
5: absolutely.
8: We need a lot of bees in this industry, so we're the honey of the FAA. The FAA embraced our concept in Central Florida because of our success with our volunteers, that they modeled the new safety program called the FAST team, FAA Safety Team, basically modeled it after us. Then they started loading the volunteers up across the nation with FAA responsibilities. Mm. You're now deputized, Fast Eddie. You can now go out and put on FAA productions if you do it this way, this way, this way. Oh, sorry. It depends. No, you're this good. Way, this way, this way, this way. Well, volunteers are great at doing things their way.
5: Right.
8: And they don't like to fall into the government mold of, well, I don't want to do it that way. I'll do it this way. No, you have to do it this way. So we kind of started diverging at that point.
5: Right.
8: We didn't converge, we diverged.
5: Right.
8: So I became really more interested in doing aviation safety work than my principal maintenance inspector work with the FAA. And Obi was more into productions than he was being an operations inspector and going out flying with pilots. So Bill Hohenstein was the third component of that, and he was our electrical techie guy. We all retired, and we took the FAA production studios and took it off at the FAA. There was nobody else to do. How could you do what we started and have the same impact?
5: Right.
8: So we came up, and actually, Obi, it's a project of the National Aviation Safety Foundation, the Florida Aviation Network.
5: Right.
8: And we continued our monthly presentations until we just couldn't do it anymore. And now we do a lot on volunteerism. We have in-kind donations. All the equipment that we had in the Florida Aviation Correction, the FAA Production Studios, was redundant, secondary, tossed out, old stuff. But it was in some circles, the production folks with some of your large ABC, NBC, CBS, we're going to say, wow, you guys have done a lot here with nothing.
5: Right.
8: And a little bit of ingenuity, some dedication, and you can do that. So we had to exit the FAA Safety Center because we're not FAA anymore. So we have a little production studio in Oviedo, Florida, Gizmo Productions. And we do plane time. We used to do four a year. Now we're up to six a year. And plane time is a maintenance-related, because I'm a mechanic, and it's a maintenance-related topic every plane time.
5: I was thinking, are we talking simple maintenance, like what a pilot can do himself, or are we talking more in-depth where you're going to have an A&P working with you, or what?
8: No, it's what you could do, what you should do, what you shouldn't do, what you might do, and if it goes wrong, this is how it goes wrong, and this is what the results would be. And this is where the FAA really likes to get our civilian positive spin on aviation safety and promoting the FAA. There's a lot of great people working with the FAA, and they mean well, but they're not all but they're not all trained in the art of how to win and influence friends.
5: Right.
8: This is what the regulation says. You busted it. You're busted. Send us money, or we'll hold your license for a little while. So,
5: yeah.
8: So we kind of soft shoe that a little bit, and the FAA embraces that. So that's the reason they recognize us for the WINGS program. 1 hour credit for you watch one of our shows, and at the end we give you a code. You go into the SPANS, a safety program website, FAASafety.gov, and there you have it in front of you. And right. They promote our programs, and we promote them. So it is a symbiotic relationship. It really is. And we enjoy doing what we do. We have fun. We get a lot accomplished. We save lives. Ask me how many lives we've saved.
5: Okay.
6: How many lives have you saved?
8: We've saved, to date, 1,124 lives.
5: Okay, how do you come to that number?
8: Prove me wrong.
5: Well, yeah, that's exactly right.
8: Because whoever's listening to our presentations, if we have one kernel of factual information, knowledge, that they impart, then we've done it. And the next time they start going up to power, ooh, I remember what these guys said on plane time the other day, and I might need to rethink what I'm about to do. We just maybe prevented an accident. So there's really, you know, the only...
5: There's no metric.
8: You know about the liars and the figures?
5: Oh, yeah.
8: Figures
5: yeah.
8: never lie.
5: Right. But liars can figure.
8: You betcha. So we have fun doing what we do. We enjoy it. It's a passion. And this is why we are here. We're trying to share that with you. And we're going to flip this around at the end of this discussion, and I'm going to interview you.
4: That sounds like
8: and
4: interesting.
8: And maybe you, Fast Eddie.
4: And maybe you
5: you're going to lower your standards that much, huh?
8: Well, I don't know if you have anything to say, but we'll find out.
4: Yeah, yeah. Now you're joining forces.
8: All right, yes, sir.
4: With this gentleman over here, and you're rolling into something called Arrow Television.
8: That's correct. We will be coming under the umbrella of Arrow Television Network.
4: Right.
8: And this is probably the most important thing that we're doing here this year is sharing that information. And the proof's in the pudding. And when once you go on to the www.arrowtelevision.com website and you're able to actually start looking at shows, right now we have a sizzle reel.
4: I looked at it, the website, and it looks like you're planning on amassing all sorts of media, like movies on down.
9: Correct.
4: So it looks like you're going to be a repository for aviation movies and all sorts of media.
9: Well, we're going to, it's an entertainment channel. So, you know, think about a Discovery Channel type of content quality for streaming media, but also for a linear output to cable television networks.
4: Okay.
9: So we're going to have both. So we're going to do streaming for whomever's interested in streaming. We'll also have other outlets like YouTube, Rumble, those kind of things. Most of those will be shorts or shorter content version to drive you to our streaming media channel or also to a linear cable television channel.
4: Okay.
9: And so it's going to be entertainment, it's going to be education, it's going to be news. You know, you've seen a typical streaming channel where you can go on there and you can look at any kind of title you want, whether it's a film, episodic TV, you know, television series or
4: clickbait
9: or documentary, things like that. But there's so much more you can do with streaming now than you could in the old days. And so what makes this thing so potentially huge is just the demographics of aviation enthusiasts and aerospace enthusiasts. So we're doing aviation and aerospace too.
4: Okay.
9: So it's space and air. Air and space.
4: There's so much going on in space right now. I have a bunch of channels that I follow.
9: Yeah.
4: And it's an incredible, the speed of technology.
9: Right.
4: But you're looking to not only be an entertainment channel, but an education channel. I mean, rolling into the Florida Network videos.
9: Right.
4: You're becoming a resource.
9: Huge resource. As much content as possible so you never get tired of binge watching Arrow Television. So you could never find everything. You just keep looking and keep looking. And the beauty of it is it's not a pay channel exclusively. It's a component of it. But you log on, you put in your email and first name. You don't even need a last name. And then, boom, you have access to everything. It'll be ad-supported and sponsor-supported. But then there'll be also a premium side of the channel for upgraded content and ad-free content. So if you like YouTube, you want to get out of I'm sick of those ads every 30 seconds. Yeah. So I'm going to pay $2.99 a month and I can avoid that plus have access to premium content.
4: If you're going to put ads in, at least make them drop them in where they make sense.
9: Yes, exactly. You
4: know, not halfway through the sentence.
9: Right. Yeah, so. Absolutely.
8: And one thing to mention, very, very pointed, that Pilot Magazine, there's not too many folks that the older folks recall the beautiful coffee table magazine in the high-end FBOs, high gloss, high quality, high content. It's going to be that quality of a production on the video side of the house. And this is where Brad and his crews did a phenomenal job. And it's about the people. It's not all about the airplanes. It's about the people that operate, maintain, fix, design, rebuild, investigate, all about the people aspects of aviation and aerospace.
4: Right. So you are also doing your own productions.
9: Correct. Yeah, so original production.
4: Right. That was the word I couldn't come
9: up
4: with.
9: So we'll license and own and a lot of content to get launched with, and then we'll slowly add our own original productions.
4: Nice.
9: And we're working with a lot of the people here at EAA, Sean Tucker, you know, John Tennyson, those kind of guys.
4: There you go.
9: To create content and bring content to the channel. And so we're also looking for YouTube content too, those guys, those content creators too, to bring it to it as another outlet.
4: Ones that portray aviation in the proper light.
9: Correct. Yeah. Well, we're the gatekeeper of that, so we'll see what gets out.
4: So, very quickly, Arrow Digitaltelevision.com.
9: Yes.
4: Go look, go learn, go enjoy. This is Digital Dave.
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11: 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And I'm sitting in here with my co-host Amy Labota, who has more of her cohorts from Women in Aviation today. Amy, who are we talking to?
12: Well, we're talking with Peggy Chabran, who is the president of Women in Aviation International. But today, we've also got Debbie Wren Harvey. Debbie is an airline captain, an FBO owner, an aerobatic champ, and she's heading up Women Soar, You Soar project this summer, which is, I'm watching her eyes are kind of going around in circles going, whoa, how did I get all these jobs at one time?
11: Sounds like it keeps you pretty busy.
12: How you doing, Deb?
13: Oh, I tell you, it's kind of a rat race right now trying to get everybody herded in one direction. And
12: well, you've got 80 teenage girls, no less, coming
13: 80
12: in.
13: Teenage girls and 20 very accomplished mentors that are coming in various days and trying to get everybody all in one place at one time by Thursday at noon. So,
12: wow. Can you tell us a little bit about what the Women Soar, You Soar project is?
13: Sure. It started off 8 years ago as a mentoring session to encourage young ladies to take a vocation in aviation of some sort, that you didn't have to be a pilot. It's more education and mentoring and inspiring, helping them to achieve their goals, and hopefully that those goals being in aviation.
11: And what happens on Thursday at noon?
13: Well, Thursday at noon, the whole event starts, and it's a lot of hands-on activities and fun activities. The mentors and the girls will all get together, and we have a keynote speaker Thursday evening of Jessica Cox. And,
11: oh, yeah.
13: And then Friday, of course, we join up with the Women in Aviation for breakfast and pictures, and then we'll be on the grounds Friday afternoon. Friday night, there's a college mixer where all the educators of 13 different schools and educational facilities meet with the girls and hopefully can tell them a little bit about their schools and what they have to offer. On Saturday, we meet airshow performers and have workshops, hands-on things, activities for the girls to do. And Sunday, we have a little project form in the morning and a final ceremony where we give an award, a few scholarships for the girls, and hopefully keep them in aviation. And by Sunday, everybody's worn out, but we've had a great time.
11: Well, you kind of run the gamut in the aviation here, an airline captain and FBO owner. So you got the general aviation, you've got the airlines and aerobatics.
13: You know, I guess I
11: just couldn't pick one, huh?
13: No, I'm easily bored. So this way it keeps me entertained and interested in all aspects of aviation. You never know everything about aviation, but this is I enjoy every part of it, every facet that I do. Plus, it's also a way to encourage and help people not be afraid of aviation, and the youth be encouraged and get into aviation. I've gained so much from aviation that I want to return some back and hopefully help aviation continue on into the future.
12: That's you know, but that's been your MO for so many years. I mean, you've been how many years involved with the Women Soar, You Soar program before you were promoted to head it up?
13: It's been 8 years, and I've been involved with it 7 years.
12: Yeah. So you've been there since day one, because I know I've been a mentor, and you've been there at the same time, and we've sat down and made –
1: paper airplanes and made rockets and, you know, it really is. When she says hands-on, she means hands-on. The mentors get right down there with the girls, and then there's breakout time. There's time to just talk, too.
13: We do. We have scheduled breakout times to where we just sit down, and there's two mentors per group, and there's 8 to 10 girls per group. And so it's really a very close-knit group, and we mentor them and talk to them about networking and just encourage. We try to bring them out of their shell and have self-confidence in what they want to do and kind of some ideas of how to do it.
14: That's a great ratio. I mean, that's better than most college courses, you know, that you get. So
1: why the focus on the particular age group, this like middle school, high school age group?
14: The teenage
1: girls.
14: Yeah,
1: what is it about that teenage years that girls really need a little TLC?
13: I don't think that necessarily all girls' families encourage them to get into diverse areas of their future. I think, you know, they think of the stereotypical female jobs, and we have such a vast array of professions that you can do in aviation. You don't have to be a pilot. You don't have to be a mechanic. You can be a writer. You can write, you know, training manuals. You can be in training and teach people to fly. You can, you know, be an engineer and design different aviation products. You can market. You just like you guys, you're in the media and marketing and writing. And so there are so many things to do that people don't realize, and they don't think of all of the different jobs that they could do and still be involved with aviation.
14: And that's right about that age when kids are stopping the what I want to be when I grow up and having to start to pick career paths and how they're going to get to them. So,
13: but you know, I don't think, and they also think that they have to pick something and stick with it, and we all know that we've
14: like you,
13: we've branched we've branched out into various things. You know, I started off in, believe it or not, medicine.
14: I do believe it. Having met you now, I do believe that.
13: And, you know, so life isn't just down one road.
14: No.
13: It takes lots of paths, and you have lots of obstacles. And it's how do we move on with these obstacles? How do we get around these obstacles? Because, you know, I hate to say, when I started, and I'm sure Peggy can speak of this too, and thus why women in aviation, but we had obstacles. You know, women didn't fly airplanes. Did you believe that? You know, a lot of them didn't think they could, and they didn't think they could be in professionally in aviation, and there weren't very many engineers. So it's just the fact that life has changed and times have changed. The women are very accepted in all fields of aviation, and so we're just trying to get them all encouraged and help support them and build their confidence they can do what they want to do.
14: Well, and as long as you're still moving, there's always time to do what it is you've always wanted to do.
13: I don't know what I want to do when I grow up.
14: Yeah. I believe that too.
1: One of the cool things about this program is some of your mentors are actually alumni from the program.
13: Absolutely, they are. We used to have junior mentors. People came through the program. We had junior mentors and then mentors. We don't have junior mentors anymore, but we do have people that have gone through the program, and once they've gotten through that, they apply to be a mentor, and it's really a great thing. We've seen a lot of success from the program over the last 8 years.
1: Yeah, it is. It is a terrific opportunity, and I got a really cool message yesterday, an email from a dad who I had talked to last year and convinced him to put his daughter into Women's Soar USOAR last year. And he emailed me to say that he had heard the show yesterday and that he was really excited because they were on their way up because their daughter wanted to come back.
13: Oh, yes.
1: And they were coming back to the EAA Air Venture show because their daughter wants to be in Women's Soar USOAR again this year.
13: Yeah,
1: so
13: it's really grown to be quite a great program. Well, maybe not this year because I organized it.
1: No,
13: it's a great program. We're really looking for. We're excited about it.
1: Where can people find more information about Women Soar, You Soar at this point?
13: Well, EAA.org has it on their website, and you can look up EAA and then click on the Women Soar link.
1: Excellent. And also, this is something that requires a little bit of planning. It's not the kind of thing where somebody can just toss their daughter in this week.
13: Right. Yeah, we closed the registration about a week ago or a week and a half ago. So, but they get, you know, it's they stay at the university. They have chaperones that stay with them. We have all the meals, all the lodging. Everything is all taken care of as part of the registration fee, which is minimal. And if they can't handle that, we make sure they can. So
1: No one's turned down. Yes, I understand completely. So if you're interested, plan for next year.
13: Absolutely.
1: And we're looking forward to seeing the kids at the breakfast. That's Friday morning at the Nature Center, right? You're still selling tickets?
15: Still selling tickets at the booth, Hangar B. And 8 o'clock in the morning is the breakfast. And right after is the photo at 10:30, which this year is open up to women in all areas of aviation, not just pilots, but as you were saying, Debbie, aeronautical engineers, mechanics,
13: everybody,
15: whatever,
13: all inclusive
15: writers,
1: exactly. So get your orange shirt at the EAA Welcome Center, or come to Women in Aviation's booth in Hangar B and get your name in the logbook. And hopefully, we're going to see everybody on Friday. I'm really looking forward to it. I think we're gonna be out there on the plaza with you guys, so we're looking forward to it. We're going to take a quick break here at Around the Patch, and we'll be right back.
14: Thank you very much for joining us.
13: Thank you.
3: Here's an EAA radio interview from Oshkosh 2023.
4: This is Digital Dave.
5: I'm Fast Eddie.
4: I still don't believe that.
5: I'm never going to believe it. Hey, but guess what we've got? Something completely believable.
4: Is it curable?
5: Well, no, I don't think so. Once this gets into your system, you're done.
4: Yep, pretty much.
5: We have Rick Young here from NASA.
4: NASA
5: is awesome.
4: Good.
5: Anyway, you've got a special project you're working on.
4: Yeah, something we've never even heard of.
5: Yeah, it's HiCam. What is that? HiCam, you know?
16: Yeah, that's right. So my name is Rick Young. HiCam stands for High Rate Composite Aircraft Manufacturing.
4: Okay.
16: It's a new project formulated in 2022 with the goal of developing high rate production of composite structures, large composite structures for single aisle transport aircraft.
4: When you say high rate, I mean, are we talking about trying like half the time it takes to build these structures, or?
16: We're trying to build them about 6 times faster than current technology.
4: Okay, well, we can only speed up chemistry so much, right?
16: Yeah, so it's a couple of things. There's scale up of the production system, but also faster processing and faster assembly. So we are right now something like the 787 or the A350 or the A220. Their maximum production rate is about 14 aircraft per month, but for a single aisle replacement, there's an industry request, I guess, to be able to produce 80 aircraft per month.
4: Oh my goodness, that's quite a jump.
16: So it's faster material placement, but also faster curing processes.
4: Okay.
16: Getting out of the autoclave, autoclave is a high pressure oven.
4: Right.
16: That cures parts for up to 8 hours. We're trying to get that out into an oven and get cure times down to like 3 hours. Or using closed tools for isothermal cures, you know, so that you can basically get time on tool reduced and a lot greater automation. But it's also it's fabrication of the part, but it's also movement of the part through the factory, inspection, assembly, and be able to move the aircraft basically through the factory faster.
4: Okay, so you're looking at every single process involved in manufacturing and trying to speed it up.
16: Yeah, we started out with modeling the manufacturing system based upon the current production system and then looked at how we could modify it and then made assumptions on what we would try to achieve in each station in order to get the parts through the stations faster. And that reduces the number of stations needed in order to basically produce parts.
4: Okay, so your ultimate envision is a vending machine where I put in my credit card and I push 737 and one pops out, right?
16: Yeah, it's sort of a moving assembly or a pulse line type of approach where they're basically moving tools and parts in a steady flow through a factory.
4: Yeah, more like a car manufacturer.
16: That's correct. Yeah.
4: Fully,
5: Well, you know, one of the
4: just
5: problems,
4: a lot bigger.
5: One of the problems that you're facing are the curing times that are used in the composites. How can you speed up something that takes 8 hours to cure to make it 3 hours cure and still maintain structural integrity?
16: Well, we're taking three different approaches right now. There's basically something that's sort of an evolutionary approach where they're using traditional thermosets but using faster cure resin. So they're trying to reduce the autoclave cure cycle to a shorter, like maybe half the time. It's just a change in the formulation, and they're trying to basically optimize that process.
4: So, yeah, that's total materials change.
16: That's correct. A second approach is using something like a resin infusion system where they're putting dry fiber in a closed mold where the mold is heated and injecting it with a thermoset resin, and they can cure that out in the mold in a much shorter period of time. So that it reduces the processing time to get it into the part, you know, as far as the bagging and, you know, time to go into an autoclave. By using an isothermal mold, they don't have the heat up and cool down cycle. They can basically get the material in, get it set up quickly, and get it out of the part in a much shorter period of time, on the order of 3 hours.
4: Now, have you guys tried any of these processes yet?
16: Yeah, some of the resin infusion technology has been evolved, but they're having to accelerate it. Right now, a lot of things we're doing we can do today, but it's just slow. And so they're doing tweaking and reformulation of the materials in order to get basically a faster cure. And an isothermal cure is the idea where they can basically use a tool that's at temperature, inject it, and get the part out without heating up and cooling down the tool. I was going to mention the third approach is using thermoplastics. We've not used thermoplastics in large primary structures before, but that's a completely different formulation where you're melting the material and then letting it cool. And that process can happen very quickly.
4: Right. You just got to make sure that your ambient environmental temperatures don't reach that transition temperature of the material.
16: That's correct. And the transition temperatures are still high, but you're taking now that material, we're heating up to a much higher temperature than a traditional cure.
4: Right. So you're not going to 350, you're going to 500 or 600.
16: That's correct.
4: Okay.
16: Yeah.
5: Well, the other thing, too, is if you make changes in the materials, now you've got to completely re-engineer everything because you're going from a known process into an unknown process. You've got to do a tremendous amount of testing, I would think.
4: You have to start over.
5: Yeah, basically, ground up.
16: Yeah, what we're finding is the processes are changing, but the material, the end product, really isn't changing that much. We're still getting the same quality and quantity characteristics in the composites that was originally there. So we're taking advantage of basically the legacy learning and the design technology and trying to produce something that's equivalent but producing it much faster.
4: The one technology sounds a lot like just a standard injection molding, except you've preloaded the mold with fibers.
16: That's correct.
4: So you got all those issues where you got to make sure you get all the air bubbles out and gets good fill.
16: Yeah, low volume. I'm sorry, low porosity.
4: Right.
16: Getting equal wet out everywhere. So it's a real production challenge. I can tell you from the work we're doing now and looking at some of our early efforts, it is going to be challenging. The things that we're doing now, there's a lot of learning that's occurring, and so we're trying to do a lot in a short period of time. We're trying to develop these technologies for, you know, the next aircraft, which could be entered into service in the early 2030s. So we're trying to go from small scale to large scale demonstration by 2028.
4: So you're going to get one of these giant trees with all the little parts on. You have to break them off and trim them with a knife and
5: just
4: glue them together.
5: Yeah, like an Airfix kit or an Aurora kit.
4: Just a really big one. And look, I got a 747.
16: Yeah,
4: that's an incredible undertaking.
16: Yeah, it is. I don't think it's to me, when we approach this, I view this as a tremendous challenge to not only introduce these materials but get them to the point where we're comfortable in qualifying them for the next aircraft and being able to design with them, you know, with these new material characteristics.
4: So I guess the qualification is not unlike what you did when composites first came out.
16: That's correct.
4: So.
16: Yeah, we're not changing the certification process in that regard. We still have to meet the same standards that we currently meet.
5: Now, we all know that human beings are absolutely perfect and that we never prang airplanes on the ground, in the air. But what about repairability of these composite structures? What's that? How are you looking into how these new materials and new processes are going to affect repairs?
16: Yeah, it's a requirement for anything that we bring forward. Again, some of the final forms are not that much different. And some for example, if we resin infuse, it still is in the end, it's still a thermoset fiber reinforced plastic, so it can be repaired in the same using the same approach that we're taking previously. Thermoplastics present a new challenge because of the different material characteristics
17: right.
16: and processing,
17: and because of the heat required to flow them and all that.
16: That's correct. And so they're part of our development is also looking at the repairability aspects of that for
17: okay.
16: bonded repairs or bolted repairs.
17: So I imagine. Where are you in this process? Have you gotten to the point where you're actually making parts and evaluating it?
16: We are. We're in the first phase of the project. We're making parts at a relatively small scale, up to like a 2-foot by 2-foot panel right now, and trying to evaluate three different manufacturing approaches. Even within those, each approach, there's also variants as far as different ways of processing the material. They're being studied, and at the end of 2024, we'll be down-selecting technologies for them taking to large-scale demonstrations.
17: That's an interesting word, down-selecting. You mean you're eliminating the ones that don't work?
16: That's correct, and actually what we're learning now is probably going to be a hybrid solution, in the sense that there are certain techniques that will work good for certain subcomponents. Other techniques will work better for larger components, and so we'll pick the technology that works best for each component and then have to consider the assembly. Right. Implications of that.
17: And then you'll move into larger parts?
16: That's correct.
17: And I assume you're working with some aircraft manufacturers?
16: That's correct. We've got we formed a consortium. We've got currently 20 companies, including NASA and the FAA in that 20, who are working collaboratively, assembling multi-party teams to basically cost share research to determine the best approaches. We've got companies that are actually looking at all three approaches, not really competing against each other. They're competing the approaches to determine which ones are best.
5: What about testing of these products? What kind of non-destructive testing are you doing with them?
17: I hope they're doing destructive testing.
5: Well,
17: I want to know the ultimate limits.
5: Eventually yeah. they will, but they're going to do NDT on them first, then destroy them, hopefully.
16: Yeah, we're doing sort of the traditional non-destructive evaluation. We also have our bringing forward sort of automated inspection techniques for in situ monitoring of the processing itself, but then also robotic automation of the final product and inspection, and then also a lot of testing to determine and secure the structural strength characteristics.
17: Right, right. I mean, the ultrasonic inspection says it looks good, but you really need to break it to see how good it is.
5: What about X-ray? Will you be using X-ray techniques as well?
16: Yeah, we are using X-ray CT in order to characterize, and we're using that to help us understand what we need to be able to find during sort of more rapid inspection during the production process.
17: Like porosity. You got to be able to spot that reliably.
16: Yeah, and fiber waviness and different, because again, it's more likely we're going to see different types of features when we produce at high rate.
17: Well, you know, that brings to mind the question. When you're injecting mold, when you're injection molding a part with fibers, you don't want the fibers to shift when that material hits it. So I guess you got to design your molds to take that into account.
16: Yeah, there's a lot of pre-consolidation. They'll take those dry fibers, but they're also sort of infused with a sort of a thermoplastic powder or a scrim cloth where they then compress it under heat and pressure in order to form it into the shape they want it to be before they put it in the mold. So it's a tight fiber form. So when it's injected, it's got just enough room for the matrix to infuse without things moving around a lot.
17: Right, right. You don't shift the fibers.
5: You're talking about fibers. What kind of fibers are you going to be using? Will it be Kevlar, fiberglass, carbon fiber?
16: Most everything we're doing is carbon fiber. It's like an IM8, like an intermediate modulus, so it's a higher performing fiber than the previous generation to help reduce weight. But it's carbon unidirectional fiber in different forms, either in unidirectional fiber or fabricated into weaves.
17: Okay. Well, Rick, I want to thank you for joining us. Rick Young from NASA. You're over in the NASA building.
16: Yes, sir.
17: Which is an aviation gateway park, I think.
16: That's correct.
17: Okay. This is Digital Dave.
5: And I'm Fast Eddie, and this is EAA Radio.
16: All right. Thank you.
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17: This is Digital Dave.
5: I'm Fast Eddie. Not only was the spring huge for that, but I needed a chiropractor afterwards.
17: I'll bet.
5: I'm still sore.
17: And your lungs are sore from screaming all the way up.
5: All the way down, too.
17: I know. What's the joke? The guy free-falling, you know anything about parachutes?
5: Parachutes.
17: The guy coming up, no, do you know anything about Coleman gas grills?
5: Yeah, there you go. And with us today from NOAA, we've had NOAA all week. I love these people. We have Rear Admiral Nancy Hahn. I can't believe that they're rolling out all this big brass for us.
17: Well, it's better than rolling them after us.
5: Well, you know, some people have said I'm a pain in the brass.
17: Oh. Now, I did not realize this. You're a rear admiral. So you are part of Navy?
19: Part of part of NOAA. So NOAA has a...
17: NOAA is its own semi-military hierarchy. I didn't realize that.
19: We do. We have a service, the NOAA Commission Course. We're one of the uniform services, and part of our job is running our aviation center and flying our aircraft.
17: Okay, how do you enlist in NOAA? I want to enlist in NOAA. I never heard of such a
19: Fantastic.
17: Thing.
19: Fantastic. We have a recruiter here today looking for people.
17: Really?
19: So you commission into the Corps, and then we have an aviation branch.
17: Okay.
19: We have some of our pilots are here with our twin otter over at Hangar D. So you can stop by, see the aircraft, talk to the pilots.
17: Yeah.
5: Are they looking for grumpy old people? Because we fit the bill.
19: We're looking for everybody.
17: Oh, that's a scary thought. If you guys need any ballast on any of those hurricane flights, call us, you know.
19: We might.
5: Please.
19: We just might.
17: If you need somebody to point at and laugh, that we can handle.
5: We can handle the, you know, the air sickness part of it quite well, too.
17: Yeah, so you're saying you have a – what kind of aircraft do you guys normally operate? I thought it was mainly P-3s.
19: So we have 10 aircraft. We have one of our four Twin Otters here. We're just bringing a third King Air online. It'll be delivered this summer. We have two P-3s that do the hurricane mission, and then we have a G-4. We're bringing a new G-550 online, so it's entering the modification garage in August. They'll start cutting the aircraft.
17: And that'll be fitted out for hurricane penetration?
19: Yes.
17: Well, wow.

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1: So we fly storms up in the North Atlantic in the wintertime to help with weather forecast. We fly all, it's called snow survey. So we fly around.
2: Oh, joy.
1: Yeah, all the U.S. and measure basically what ends up being the water for all the municipalities. So mm-hmm. when the snow melts, how much water are you going to have flooding your water supplies? We fly a lot of marine mammal missions, so looking for right whales, turtles.
2: Oh, wow.
1: It helps direct like the shipping traffic that comes right through the lanes.
2: Nice. That's got to be a fun ride.
1: It's a fun ride. Coastal mapping. So after hurricanes, they'll send us out to survey areas, and it's all posted on Google Earth. So a lot of times when it's evacuated, that's the only way businesses and homes can see what's left. Emergency managers use it to go in and
2: so you must have been busy after Sandy.
1: We rewrote
2: a lot of maps there and Katrina.
1: Yeah, we've been FEMA deploys us. So we've been deployed after a number of hurricanes, tornadoes, flooding, wherever they need us. They'll send us right after. We'll get the images and then post them to Google Earth as soon as we land.
3: Wow.
1: Now, so we're busy.
3: Yeah, no kidding. Well, these are all long-distance missions too, right? Yeah. Are any of your aircraft equipped for in-flight refueling?
1: We don't do in-flight refueling, but the Otters have even internal fuel tanks, wing fuel tanks, so they can stay up 8 hours. The P-3s obviously have good legs. The G-550 can stay up 11, 12 hours if we need
2: to. So part of the modification is the extended bathroom.
3: And I was going to say
1: exactly.
3: the pizza oven, too, because you're going to get hungry.
1: The galley's important.
2: Oh, yeah. Oh, yeah.
1: Coffee, galley, it's
2: and
1: all
2: and whoever can cook.
1: That's right.
2: Got to have one crew member that knows how to use all that stuff.
3: Wait a minute. You mean they just don't bring hot pockets along?
2: They probably do.
1: You can, whatever you want to cook in the microwave.
2: Oh, my goodness. What's the worst weather you've flown in personally?
1: I haven't flown the mission, but we fly a tornado mission out of Kansas. So we just finished in Salina, Kansas. And that, from the people that fly it, they've said that's more turbulent than hurricanes. So that's apparently the
2: Hurricanes had a defined structure, so you knew where the turbulence was, you knew the wind directions, but tornado, all bets are off.
1: You're exactly right, and the hurricanes aren't necessarily the category as much as the phase, so if it's an eyewall replacement cycle, it can be a really bumpy flight. We have flight meteorologists, we have multiple radars on the aircraft, so the meteorologists will watch and tell the pilots where to fly and where to avoid, so it's a well-orchestrated team effort.
2: Yeah, there's a good reason. They've all got a lot to lose there.
1: That's right.
3: I was going to say, your maintenance crews have got to be absolutely top-notch because these airplanes are going to take a beating.
1: And I'm glad you asked that. The maintenance crews are second to none. They're so committed to the aircraft and the mission and the crews, and a lot of them will fly, so they'll be assigned to a specific aircraft, and they'll fly on it. But all the way from our Twin Otters to the P-3s, they are so dedicated to those aircraft. And like you were saying, I mean, the hurricanes will fly 24 hours a day, so it comes down and it turns, it fuels, it switches crews, they make repairs.
2: Add more sodas.
1: More sodas, more hot pockets.
2: Get rid of the blue ice.
3: Yep. Empty the bathroom.
1: That's right.
2: And away you go.
1: Yeah, the maintenance teams are extraordinary.
2: I imagine you do inspections more often than most aircraft because of the G-loading that the things see in these storms.
1: So if they exceed a certain G load, they have to stop and inspect, but they are looking and taking care of those aircraft all the time. So all the scheduled items, calendar, cycles, landings, but they're always looking at those aircraft.
2: So you treat your mechanics well.
1: We do.
2: Very well.
1: Yeah.
3: You know, the thing is, with tornadoes, as far as I'm concerned, anybody that's up flying around a tornado is out of their mind. You see, I'm not worried about the lightning, the rain, the hail, the turbulence. I'm worried about that tornado picking debris up and you slamming into something like that if you get too close.
2: There was an incident with a woman on a bicycle, right?
1: That's right.
3: some
2: just
3: crazy
2: went flying
3: woman.
2: By.
1: We haven't seen her, but cows.
2: Yes, cows, tractors. Yeah.
3: Yeah, that's the one thing you don't want to hit in an airplane is a cow.
1: A cow.
3: That could be
2: disastrous. Surprised there's not a patch on her flight suit that says the storms chase us.
3: Yeah.
1: Yeah, it puts the idea of a bird strike to rest when you're looking at the cows.
2: Yeah.
1: Yeah, we have scientists that fly with us on those tornado flights, so they're really instrumental and

0: looking at the forecast and understanding the science in the storms. But you're right. I say that we do everything. We fly everything they tell you not to do in flight school.
1: Right, right. Divert around the storms. Why? You're thinking, why?
2: That's a perfectly good storm. Let's go check it out.
0: Why would we leave it? That's
1: yes.
0: Right.
1: Let's go. That's so, right. So what kind of data do you routinely collect?
0: Oh, that's a good question. So the hurricanes, for example, in this data set, similar to a lot of the missions, we'll be getting temperature, humidity, wind direction, and speed. Those are the basics when we drop the sondes. We even launch uncrewed aircraft systems.
1: Oh, really?
0: Yeah, so we'll launch them. They'll fly down about 100 meters off the water where you can't really get data any other way. We're not flying the aircraft down there. So they'll take data and transmit it back. We have a tail Doppler radar. So there's 3 airborne tail Doppler radars in the world. They're on our aircraft.
1: Wow.
0: That's really valuable to the forecasters and the models. It gives them basically an X-ray of the storm, and that's been really informative for the forecast. So real time, all that data we're collecting, we transmit back to the hurricane center, and the forecast that they're putting out, the tracking intensity, or while we're still in the mission, they're putting those forecasts out, and they improve the forecast. That data improves the forecast up to 30%. It's significant.
1: Wow.
2: And it needs all the help it can get. I guess they're drones that you're flying down to 100 feet. Who's the lucky individual that gets to hang out the door with a net to retrieve them?
1: Oh, do you retrieve them?
0: We don't. So
1: I didn't think so.
0: The drop sondes, and we're working with private companies, manufacturers, to develop ones that are expendable. Get the price point down, have them be durable. We just did flight test a couple weeks ago, and they can fly 3.5 hours with pretty good range. So we can drop them off, lead them to do their thing while we go out and kind of cross back and forth.
1: Actually pretty impressive.
0: It's pretty cool.
1: And they've got to be autonomous enough, and they've got to be powerful enough to overcome all the crazy winds they're going to be flying through and not crash.
0: And it's always amazing to me they do. They're not big. They're packed in AXBT or airborne bathythermograph tubes. And if anyone's seen it, it's not that big. So it comes out, the sleeve breaks away, the wings come out, the engine starts and off it goes, but it can handle the weather.
1: It's electric or gas powered?
0: Electric.
1: Okay.
0: It can handle the weather.
2: It's undoubtedly
1: That's impressive.
2: It's undoubtedly got a better battery pack than your bike at this point.
1: Yeah. All right. Well, we'll get to that later.
0: Fair enough.
1: The guys at Flight Test want to talk to you though. They want to launch some of their airplanes made out of foam board.
0: Sure.
1: From your aircraft.
0: We love trying out new technology, new instrumentation.
2: Now, you said that you're recruiting people. What are you looking for?
0: So we're looking, everything. New pilots, new mechanics, so we're an in-stop shop where we do everything. We have the test pilots. We have flight engineers. We have sheet metal maintainers. We're a one-stop shop. The scientists will come in and bring us some instrument they built on their lab bench, and we'll certify it, mount it, make it airworthy, and fly it. So everything. We have our recruiter here for the officers, which are the pilots. We're expanding our fleet. So we have the G550 coming online, which is really exciting. It will be the most climate capable aircraft in the world. And then we're working to recapitalize the P3 aircraft with C-130. So it's a huge
1: That'll be nice. Yeah. You can take a ping pong table while waiting.
0: Have some fun.
1: Yeah.
2: There you go.
1: Maybe pad it and do some zero G stuff.
0: That's right.
2: Hey, if you're really lucky, you can put a bowling alley in
1: there. You go.
2: That'd work good in a turbulent storm.
0: That'd be make it entertaining.
1: Yes. Here's a technical question. How many ping pong balls can you carry?
2: No.
0: It's like the candy in the jar. I'll get back to you on
1: exactly,
0: that.
1: Exactly. Well, I want to thank you for joining us, Rear Admiral. I can't see the tag.
2: Nancy
1: Han.
0: Thank you. Yeah,
1: that's
0: encourage
1: very cool.
0: People to come by and check us out.
2: Where are you?
0: We're over at Hangar D with the Federal Partnership, and so we have a twin otter. We have pilots. We have our recruiter.
2: I'll have to come over.
1: All right,
0: come visit.
1: All right,
0: visit us in Lakeland, Florida, too. At our
1: I'd love to.
0: Center.
1: This is Digital Dave,
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4: This is Jim Gray and Not Slider.
1: Not Slider, Digital Dave.
4: Digital Dave is in for Slider today. And we are still talking with Lily Johnson of the EAA and Tyler Dobbs of the AMA, talking about some of the recent rule changes and advocacy. And I'm going to dive right into that topic of advocacy. And I'm going to start... I'm going to start by being an instigator here for just a moment. So I am both a pilot and a model pilot and a STEM educator. And I have seen an interesting battle between people on both sides of that. And, you know, when the the new FAA reauthorization in 2018 and the implementation of some of these rules here, we saw a lot of pilots saying, why is EAA partnering with AMA to encroach on our airspace? And we have model aviators saying, why is the AMA partnering with other organizations, EAA and others? Why aren't they fighting for keeping the rules as they have been and purely for the model aviation group here? So here we sit with the two of you together in what seems to be a nice little...
1: A round one.
4: Exactly. But, you know, you have found victory in the team aspect of this, but it's not been without some controversy.
5: Yeah, I mean, definitely when you look at this issue, there are two sides of it. And as UAS integrate into the airspace, there is a huge concern for our community, the manned community, that there's going to be a risk to safety, some kind of new equipment requirements, new costs. But specifically for the model aircraft community, it's important to note that both manned aircraft and model aircraft have been operating in the same airspace for a century, for a very, very long time with no safety issues, very few. I mean, a lot of places you can't even notice that there's model aircraft and traditional manned aircraft flying at the same place in the same airspace at the same airports.
4: Mm-hmm. So make the case, if you can, why is it to EAA's advantage to partner with AMA?
5: I think it's been a really good relationship because we kind of support each other in these efforts. So we support AMA, and as I said before, a lot of our members got their start in aviation through the model pathway. So it is important to a lot of our members. And then on the other side of that, AMA also helps us. There's been different situations where there's some kind of something coming out of the FAA, such as the request for information last year on remote ID information in manned aircraft, and AMA was there to help us as well on the other side of that. So it really is a relationship that or a partnership that, mm-hmm. that works well for both sides.
4: So Tyler, what do you have to add to that? What is it that the AMA and the AMA members gain from your working side by side with EAA on these governmental matters?
6: A host of things, really. And, you know, we have so much in common. I'm going to steal a line from someone on Lily's team. You know, if you close your eyes in an EAA meeting or you close your eyes in an AMA club meeting, you wouldn't know which one you're in just because there's so much, you know, common ground between the two. When we started working on remote ID for EAA to weigh in and support what we're saying, you know, that brings some more validity to that, whatever those comments are, just because not only is a modeler who's saying it when we're flying from the ground, now we have an organization that's so well respected and such a strong history supporting that and saying, you know what, AMA is saying, that's absolutely correct. We can do these things. We can do them in close proximity as long as we do so with the right safety mitigations in place. So with the remote ID, with the request for information that Lily mentioned, safety risk management panels for our fixed flying site locations where we're trying to mitigate risk enough to get altitudes where we would like them to be, and we kind of lean on EAA there. We have a host of issues that we're working on, and EAA has been so supportive in all of that, and we probably would not be where we are without you.
1: Would you say that you're witnessing a culture change within model aviation because of having to comply with all these new regulations? I mean, so... For many years, modelers were like, I got an airplane, I'm going to go fly. Right. And that's all they did.
6: I think so. You know, that you've always got someone in both camps. So you've got those who are saying, look, I've been doing this for 50 or 60 decades, and I'm going to continue doing what I'm doing. And then you have others who say, you know what, it probably is time I – refresh myself on the rules and what I need to do. But it's imperative that we continue flying model aircraft and in a way as we have in the past. We view ourselves as the stepping stone to full-scale aviation, and so many people got their start because back when they were a child, they picked up a model or they picked up an RC plane. And if you take that out, it's scary to think what could happen to those links, and we certainly don't want to lose that history.
4: So that's where we have been to get to this point. What is the goals for your advocacy for the AMA members and the EAA members together? Where are we? What are we advocating for today?
5: For EAA, there's a couple sides to this. So obviously on the manned side, we are supportive of UAS integration, and obviously that's the future. Within that, there are a few key priorities, and that's the first of all, the safety of manned aircraft. There's a risk that's a little uneven when you think about a drone and a manned aircraft colliding in the air. Obviously, the higher risk is of the manned aircraft and the manned pilot who, could be seriously injured while the drone pilot is on the ground and not likely to be physically affected at all by the collision. So the safety of manned aircraft is EAA's top priority in UAS integration. And then along with that comes the cost and equipment requirements. So we say that we're not looking at any extra costs. We're looking to protect manned aircraft from extra costs, extra equipment requirements, any of that kind of stuff. And then on the other side, it is protecting model aircraft, protecting model aviation, the pathway, and basically just supporting AMA, however they need.
6: Yeah, and I think our mission and objective aligns with that nicely. I mean, our number one goal is to keep manned aircraft safe, and we want everybody who takes off to land safely, and we're going to do whatever we need to as modelers to make sure that happens. Right now, we're at a point where we're trying to get the remainder of that 2018 reauthorization implemented. We have remote ID that's coming right around the corner. The safety and knowledge test just came out a month or so ago, so the hobbyists are starting to take that, and the numbers are growing. So the message is getting out there. We need to, just like they don't want additional equipment and additional costs, we don't either. Unfortunately, we have remote ID, but we hope during the implementation period that the burden remains as what the FAA outlined in their final rule. A $50 transponder if you're flying outside of a fixed flying site, or if you're flying at an AMA site or another fixed flying site, then you would be basically meeting your remote ID requirement just by flying at that location. So we like that idea as much as you can like the idea of remote ID for traditional model aircraft. We do like that idea, and we think that makes sense. We would not want to see the FAA try to change any of those rules for remote ID or try to impose any additional on us.
4: So after, we've had Part 107 out there for quite a while now. There had been this idea that was step one in moving into certifications, whether that's different classifications or certifications for larger aircraft or mission specific things, or things that then don't require a waiver, having a certificate for it, and as well as like an instructor type certification. Is there any motion in that direction in any of those things?
6: Not for the recreational user. Nothing that AMA is working on there outside of the test requirement. We feel like our operations and the safety programming that our organization has had in place for so long, we have a proven history of safe operations, and that can be visible by the low incidents that you see. You do not see incidents between UAS and manned aircraft. Obviously, you see one or two on the news, but in comparison to the millions of hours of flight a year that you're seeing out of UAS, there's no manned aircraft collision that mm-hmm. resulted in a, you know, catastrophic event. And we've been, you know, we're integrating UAS, but AMA's view is we've been integrated for 85 years. So we've been around, we've been flying on airports for a number of years. We still have clubs today that fly on airports. As Lily and you both have mentioned, just a short distance from where we're talking now, we've got model aircraft operations going on.
4: So, Tyler, where do we find you and the AMA on the field?
6: It is over by the museum, and that takes place, I believe, at 7 p.m. and lasts about an hour.
4: Gotcha. And, Lily, last thing for you. EAA members want to share their input with you. How do they do that?
5: Sure. So during the week of AirVenture, we have an advocacy booth in the member center, so you can come find our advocacy team, our volunteers there. Otherwise, calling EAA's general membership line and asking for me or somebody in advocacy to talk about UAS issues is the best way.
4: You mean
5: to
4: ranting on Facebook isn't enough?
1: Posting videos.
4: I tell you what. All right. Hey, thank you very much. We've been joined by Lily Johnson, the governmental advocacy specialist for EAA, and Tyler Dobbs, the government affairs director for the AMA, Academy of Model Aeronautics. This has been Drone Zone here on EAA Radio.
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1: I'm sure there's a story behind that, and I probably don't want to know.
2: Yeah, well, I'm the one who said it, and I can't remember the story.
1: Yep.
2: Shows you how old I am.
1: This is Digital Dave.
2: And I'm Fast Eddie, and with us here today, we have NOAA. That's
1: NOAA.
2: The National Oceanographic and Atmospheric Administration.
1: They administer it?
2: Yeah.
1: They tell it what to do?
2: That's right. They tell
1: How's that working out for you guys?
2: Especially with that Canada wildfire stuff.
1: Anyway, these gentlemen are hurricane hunters.
2: Well, it's more than that. They're doing uncrewed aircraft systems, and I keep looking at this and I keep thinking it's unscrewed aircraft systems.
1: Whoa. So you're actually thinking of flying unmanned aerial into hurricanes?
7: So we did that this last year.
1: Okay.
7: We've done it in a few years past, but last year was probably the most successful one. And
1: that means it came back.
7: No, but it sent a lot of really good data back.
1: So will that give you the ability to penetrate places and storms that you would not take a crewed aircraft into?
7: Correct. So one of the real important areas of a hurricane is the low altitude. You get that boundary layer, and you get all that science stuff that's going on with the hurricane, and it's just a little dangerous for manned aircraft to go down there, so we can send this thing down there and get a lot of data back. And the current way we do it is we have a drop sonde, and that'll give you a vertical slice of the atmosphere. And depending on what altitude you're at, you'll get 10, 15, 20 minutes worth of data just in a vertical slice. With the UAS platform, you can get about an hour to 2 hours of data, and then you can also direct it into those really dangerous areas.
1: Okay, now is this a fixed wing or is it a multi-rotor? What kind of a vehicle is this?
7: Yeah, so it's a fixed wing. It folds up, and once it's ejected out of the aircraft, it'll kind of unfold, gather itself, and then do its thing.
1: Okay, so this is a small aircraft. I was thinking like a, you know, Reaper kind of size thing.
7: No. No, it's pretty about that size, about 3-4 feet for one model. The other one's probably about 2 feet.
1: Wow.
2: Basically, it's a model airplane.
7: Correct.
2: Very sophisticated, but still a model airplane.
1: Right. Now, totally autonomous flight path, or is there a guy flying it?
7: So right now, it does both. You have kind of a little bit of AI going on. You can program five different kind of flight profiles in it. And then you also have the capability of, from the mother aircraft, the P3, to be able to direct it, change it.
1: So it fits into one of those sonotube drop tubes.
7: Correct.
1: Wow. You know, it's a bad day when the AI, last transmission from the AI is, oh, crap.
2: Yeah. or worse yet, watch this.
1: So it's loaded up with what kinds of sensors?
7: So it's basically got the same sensors that the Dropson has. So it'll give you pressure, temperature, humidity, wind direction, wind speed, things like that.
1: And GPS location, I'm assuming.
7: Correct.
1: So you can plot exactly where you're at.
7: Absolutely.
8: I'm assuming that this aircraft is a one-shot deal. You kick it out the airplane and mission accomplished, and it goes glug into the ocean.
7: It is. Hopefully in the future, one nice thing would be is if once it landed, that it would turn into a drift buoy. But first things first.
1: Yeah. Yeah, prove the technology, then we can play with it.
7: Absolutely.
8: Well, what kind of altitudes do you consider to be the dangerous level for a manned aircraft?
7: So we used to go a little bit lower, but I think 5,000 feet is about kind of the area where you kind of don't want to go lower. But definitely below 1,000 feet is where you definitely don't want to be. And that's where a lot of that.
1: I don't want to be anywhere in a hurricane.
7: But that's where that interaction with the water and the storm. And so that's where a lot of the scientists really like a lot of that data.
1: Okay, so that's the where the energy is building the storm or whatever.
7: Yeah.
1: As you said, that's where all the science stuff is.
7: Yeah.
1: Okay.
8: Well, how many of these aircraft can you launch at one time and still keep track of the data?
7: So right now it's we're in the beginning stages with this, so we're doing one at a time.
1: Right.
7: Yeah.
1: And it's obviously uplinking real time because you can't retrieve it to get the data back. So
7: correct.
1: All right. So that's the most important thing. Make sure the uplink is working before you drop it out of the airplane.
7: Yeah, or it's going to be
1: a useless flight.
7: Yes.
8: I was going to say, what's the cost of one of these aircraft?
7: So right now it depends. We have different some different flavors. So one of them's about 60-70K. And then the other one's about 10K.
1: Okay, so a little bit more than what a Horizon Hobby model would cost.
8: Definitely. Have you guys ever thought about asking Horizon Hobby to get you involved? could be a great way of saving. And you know, once again, there's a model pilot on board the P3 having a good time.
6: So right.
1: this is right now. You're still strictly developing the whole system and idea. So you don't have an idea of how many airplanes you would take with you on an average flight and how long you would use them.
7: Yeah, and so, you know, as it becomes more successful, you would hope you'd get that.
1: Right,
7: that
1: you know,
7: more manufacturing.
1: 10 airplanes. Yeah. I guess it also depends on the duration capability of the P3, how long it can stay in the storm to drop more of them.
7: Yeah.
1: Okay. Well, you may have a very busy summer.
8: Yeah. Really?
7: The water temperature is hot enough, for sure.
1: Oh, my goodness. And that's the one thing that struck me. They're not going to lose energy as they come into the Gulf. If anything, it might even get warmer. So you're going to be busy.
7: Yeah. Yeah. Hopefully we get the turn to the right there. Goes out in the Atlantic.
1: But. Yeah. The models never agree on that one.
8: Well, you know, and that's another reason that you're doing all these aircraft is to try to pin that model down, make it a little more predictable. Because, you know, right now you're just using the weather Ouija board to figure out which way it's going to go.
7: Well, the P3s and the G4s do a really good job of when they go out there and fly and get that data, and then that data goes into the models. That they do a really good job of narrowing that track down. And so anything that can be used to improve that and narrow the cone down, you see the cone, and make that the further out you can narrow that down, and also the intensity as it hits the what is the strength of the storm going to be when it actually hits land, things like that. So anything we can do to improve that has a big impact.
1: You're more concerned with understanding the mechanics of the storm, though. You know, learning about that.
7: We do both. Okay. So we have a research component, but we also augment the models and things like that.
1: Okay.
8: Well, you mentioned something very interesting. Now, I knew they use P3s and on occasion C-130s, but you're now using Gulfstream G4s?
7: Yeah, so we've actually used we've had the Gulfstream G4 for quite a while now, 25 years or so. And what that does is that'll typically go around the storm, and it gets the synoptic flow. And so that, I believe it's been a little while, but I believe when they incorporated that, you saw a 20% increase in accuracy in those models.
1: Well, that's impressive right there.
8: All right, so you're circling the storm. You're not actually penetrating it with the G4.
7: Correct.
8: Okay, that makes sense because I'm sitting there thinking to myself, you could wash out a jet engine, which would be very bad.
7: Yeah, plus your airspeed's probably a little high for that turbulence.
1: Yeah, that might be a little gust loading issue on the wings. We'll send those guys in the propeller plane. They'll do anything.
8: I hate to say it, but they do pretty much everything.
1: Yeah.
8: Those guys, they don't have a smooth ride at all.
1: Seatbelt fastened.
8: Yeah, definitely. Tray tables upright.
1: Yeah, they're not using that turbulence system yet.
8: When you're throwing a P3 into a storm, what's the typical duration of the flight?
7: I think it's probably about 8 hours, somewhere around in there, 9 hours.
8: That's a long time in bumpy air.
1: They don't stay in the storm the entire 8 hours, do they?
7: Well, it depends on where the storm's at. And so if the storm is, you know, if we have to fly quite a ways to hit the storm, but as it gets closer, you spend more time in the storm. So
1: okay.
7: It makes for a long day some days.
1: Yeah, and don't eat.
8: I was going to say, imagine the pilot's got a cup of coffee and they hit a big bump.
1: Ugh. No, thanks.
8: Yeah.
1: I would be on boning for at least 2 days prior to the flight.
8: I would be thinking to myself, I'm not going, period. Let the pros handle this.
1: So where are you guys on the field?
9: So we're located in Hangar D.
1: Hangar Delta?
9: Yes, and today at 1330, 1:30, we have a forum to talk about how we use uncrewed aircraft systems within NOAA. So we have six different line offices. We've got over 134 platforms that our scientists are using across the country, and our office is responsible for organizing training and equipment.
1: So that's balloon radio sounds all the way down.
9: Right. So there's several different platforms that they're using for, science, research, and development, and our office is responsible for making sure they're doing everything accurately.
8: Do you guys have video on YouTube by any chance?
9: There are some videos on YouTube, yes. We are actually showing some today at our forum, so hopefully we can get the kids over and we can talk about the Muppets a little more.
1: The Muppets.
9: Yes. It seems like a lot of kids don't know what the Muppets are nowadays. So.
1: No, they don't, but I can't imagine there's a Muppet Hurricane Hunter. I could just see the Swedish guy, bouncing around in the airplane.
8: Worse than that animal would be the pilot.
9: Oh, yeah. G4 is Gondo, and then Miss Piggy's a P3. So.
1: There you go. All right.
8: All right. Well, somehow that has a way of working. Do you guys put GoPro cameras all over the airplane just for fun?
9: Yes, we have some videos going on right now at our booth showing the G4 in flight.
1: Now, they have a contest when they land called Compare the Air Sick Bag.
8: Yeah.
1: All right. I want to thank you, gentlemen, for joining us. I'm Digital Dave.
8: I'm Fast Eddie, and this is EAA Radio.
3: Here's an interview from AirVenture Oshkosh 2015.
10: And welcome back. We are joined now by Sherry Carberry. And Sherry is with Boeing. And Sherry, tell us a little bit about what you do with airplanes.
11: Sure, Steve. I'm the vice president of Boeing Flight Services. And at Flight Services, we're the ones that if you're a Boeing customer and you're taking delivery of our airplanes, we provide the training for the pilots and the technicians to fly and take care of our airplanes.
10: Excellent. And you said you've kind of grown up with Boeing?
11: Yes, I've been with Boeing for over 26 years. It's a fabulous place to work. We do really cool stuff.
10: Good. And where are you based then?
11: At Seattle, Washington.
10: In Seattle, okay.
11: I'm in Seattle, but we have 17 training locations around the world to train our customers.
10: Okay. Have you traveled around to those different spots?
11: I'm on the road all the time, meeting with customers and our team, yeah.
10: Okay, great. So first time here at Oshkosh?
11: No, this is my fifth year at Oshkosh. But what's really cool is this is the first year that Boeing has a chalet. Where we're really showcasing all of our cool technologies, and we've got a pilot series where they're talking to people about becoming pilots, and we've got a maintainer that's showing how you take care of our 787 composite airplane. And then we also have Jeppesen here that's had a chalet here for probably 20 years.
10: Right.
11: Yeah.
10: Great. And where is that located?
11: The Boeing Chalet is on the Boeing Plaza because we are proud premier sponsors of EAA AirVentures this year.
10: Excellent. And really one of the things folks on the radio can't see your shirt, but the ones on the big screen can. Of course, you're here with Women Soar. You are really have a passion for getting young people into aviation as pilots, technicians, and, of course, young women.
11: Absolutely. That's so critical. So let me start with first, Boeing is forecasting the need for over 38,000 new commercial airplanes over the next 20 years. So you think about that and what's needed to support and fly them. We're forecasting 558,000 new pilots, 609,000 new technicians to support that world's fleet. So exciting opportunities for young people to get into aviation, to fly and maintain really cool airplanes. And specifically around Women Soar, we're a proud sponsor of that. When you look at just the United States, only 6% of the pilots flying are women. So there's a real opportunity to help fill that demand with women of the future.
10: All right. And being a repeat visitor, are there some stories that you've already discovered of inspiring young people?
11: Oh, my gosh. Just come to our chalet every day, all day. There's young people. They want to be pilots. They want to be engineers. They want to be astronauts. And, you know, I think we lost some of the luster over the last decade, and we're getting it back. And there's just so many stories to share.
10: Good. Any that stand out to you?
11: I think the young, yeah, it was a very cute one. We have a photo booth in the chalet, so I encourage everybody to come have their picture taken. It looks like you're flying a 787 in the flight deck. We had a young woman come through, and first thing she did is she said, I want to be a pilot. And she went up and she sat in the first officer seat instead of the captain's seat. Mm-hmm. And like, well, why are you in the first officer seat? She said, I just didn't think about it, but I want to be a captain. I've always wanted to be a captain. She grew up going to air shows with her dad and got excited about it. Now, the challenge is you've got to have the money to afford becoming a pilot. Mm-hmm. And so Boeing is also out really working with industry and governments around the world to make sure there's the scholarships available, that there's a funding available to make sure these young people can get the aviation degree that they're looking for.
10: Good. And you bring up an excellent point. It's not just something that's happening in this country. It's around the world that this demand is exploding. So you have to be able, as you already are, to be other than just in North America.
11: Absolutely. And in fact, when you look at the next 20 years, 40% of the airplanes are expected to go into Asia Pacific. And so you look at that part of the world, they don't have the infrastructure. They certainly have the people. Mm-hmm. So it's how do you make sure that those people get the training that they need?
10: And so I was going to ask, how do you go about doing that?
11: So we have our training locations all over the world. We have training centers in Shanghai, in Singapore, in Brisbane, in all different parts of the world. We're opening one in Moscow, Russia right now, making sure that we're bringing training closer to where our customers operate.
10: Great. And for technicians, I mean, we think at this event, usually the A&P, twisting wrenches on piston airplanes, but really there's a wide variety of technicians aside from just the people who are doing the mechanical sort of things. What are some of those?
11: Yeah, especially when you think about the new technology airplanes like our 787 Dreamliner. If you're a technician on the 87, you're really a software engineer, and you're troubleshooting with a laptop that you take to the plane, and you're learning what the systems are and what they need to fix. It's really amazing high-tech work. It's certainly not like the mechanics of old.
10: Right. And as you said, you kind of grew up in Boeing. And what are some of the fascinating things in technology that have really changed the industry, that in your opinion?
11: Well, just technology alone, I'll just keep going back to the 787 Dreamliner because that's our new technology platform. We have so many cool things on it. So there's the 787 dimmable windows, right? So if you're a passenger, you have a much larger view, and it's also easier for the airline customers to maintain. With the brakes, we have the all-electric brakes, the first commercial airplane to have all-electric brakes, which are lighter weight and cost less to maintain. So we're doing things like that that are allowing. We have the full barrel composite fuselage, which is lightweight. If you come into the chalet, we have a bucket of 500 rivets that weighs about 40 pounds. And the point of the bucket is that's 1/2400th of the weight that's not on the 787 because of the composite structure of the airplane. So just really driving to lighter weight, more efficient composites for our customers.
10: Excellent. And the 787 was in development for quite a few years. About how long did that process take?
11: It took about 7 years. Okay. Yeah. It was a lot of new technology, a lot of things we had to work through. So we did deliver later than we anticipated, but it has been flying now since 2011. There's about 300 of them in service. What's really cool is you think about the performance of it. The 787 makes up about 5% of the world's flying fleet today. Mm-hmm. But the 87 has opened up over 20% of the new routes since it started in 2011. So just great testament to its efficiency and its capacity.
10: Good. And is there a forecast that you have projected for approximately how many will go into service in the next few years?
11: Of the 787?
10: Of the 787?
11: Yeah. Oh, my gosh. So the mid-size market in total, which includes all competitors, is about 7,000 airplanes over the next 20 years.
10: Wow.
11: Yeah, a lot of airplanes, a lot of growth.
10: Really? Good. And which, of course, again, is driving the need for pilots and technicians.
11: Yeah.
10: One of the reasons that you're here.
11: And what's exciting, I didn't mention earlier, for the 38,000 airplanes, it's worth $5.6 trillion. And so if you're a young person aspiring to have a great career, this is a fabulous long-term market that does cool, innovative things.
10: Excellent. You might not be able to answer this one, but is there something we can peek under the tent and under development now to be a replacement or
11: well, certainly
10: with 787?
11: Not for the 787, okay. But certainly for the 737. We have the 737 MAX that'll come out in 2017. Very excited about that. In fact, we have our deputy chief pilot, flight test pilot for the MAX program in the chalet, okay. So I encourage everybody to go meet her, Christine Walsh. And we have the 777X that's going to come out in 2020, replacing our 777.
10: Okay, great. And again, where are you located on the field? Where can folks find you?
11: We are on the Boeing Plaza right across from the Ford tent. Okay. And we've got a ton of experts in there and people that would love to talk to everybody.
10: Great. Any final thoughts before we go?
11: Well, I'll just say this. This is my favorite event of the year. I think it is the coolest aviation event in the world. I think we need to keep promoting this. The energy, the passion here is just phenomenal, and I'm excited to be here.
10: Great. And also, thank you for your support of Women Soar.
11: Thank you.
10: All right. And the big picture on Boeing Plaza is today or tomorrow?
11: It's today.
10: Today. Okay.
11: Yep, at 1 o'clock.
10: 1 o'clock. So if you're a young lady or maybe not so young, it's okay. Well, everybody get together, and all the women in aviation, please come to Boeing Plaza and take part in that picture 1 o'clock this afternoon.
11: We will be there in our beautiful shirts.
10: Yellow shirts. I like it.
11: Yeah.
10: I like it. Sherry, appreciate you spending some time with us today, and I hope you have a great rest of the air venture.
11: Thanks so much, Steve.
10: Thank you. And from the stand, this is EAA Radio.
3: Let's go back to 2013 for this classic interview.
12: I'm Wireless Mike.
13: And I'm Afterburner Al. How are you today?
12: I'm doing great.
13: The sun is here, too.
12: The sun is here?
13: And you know why? It's because the Bahamas are here.
12: The Bahamas are here, yes. Right now we are joined by Greg Roll. He's the chairman of the International Federal Pavilion. And welcome.
14: Welcome. Thank you for having me. I'm glad to be here.
12: And what brings you to Air Adventure this year?
14: Well, basically, maybe some 9 years ago, the Bahamas came on board as partnered with the IFP. That's the International Federal Pavilion. Where it is basically a group of agencies, federal agencies, that represent different countries. We have two countries. We have the Bahamas, and also we have Canada, along with the United States. And we partner with those federal agencies to give a message out to outreach to the aviation public about the different amenities.
12: Okay. And so if you come in here and you try and give outreach and help people who want to fly into the Bahamas to teach them how to do that, correct?
14: Yeah, basically, that's exactly what it is. What it is, we have a lot of pilots who fly outside the United States across the borders, fly out of Canada or, in this case, to the Bahamas. So we brought up today Bahamas Customs, immigration, salvation personnel will tell that private pilot everything he needs to know to cross that border successfully. And being part of the federal agencies, I have now had the opportunity to lead the agencies whereby I'm the one in the position where I spearhead and organize the whole organization to make sure that when it comes for EAA during the summer month, everything is organized.
12: Excellent. And so if somebody like me is just a pilot and, I haven't flown to the Bahamas and I'm thinking that would be a great vacation for me and my family, what kinds of things would I have to think about in order to do that I wouldn't have to think about in a normal flight?
14: Great question. One of the things to do, especially now, since if you're up here at Oshkosh, you would come over to the Federal Pavilion building and then you will walk through the federal agency. And you'll see the Bahamas or U.S. Customs Border Protection. And then if you said, this time I want to know about flying to the Bahamas. So you come to the booth, you will interface with the Bahamas Customs, and they will walk you through the process on how to fly your aircraft to the Bahamas, what you should expect once you land your aircraft in the Bahamas. And then if you're coming back and you want to clear U.S. Customs, then you now have the opportunity to go to U.S. Customs Border Protection and say, what do I need to safely get back into the country? And they'll walk you through that process. So it's a collaborative effort.
13: First, I want to apologize for bopping you in the mouth of the microphone there.
14: No problem at all.
13: The other thing is let's have a little geography lesson. The Bahamas is pretty close to Florida.
14: Yeah, that's amazing. Because, I mean, you know, a lot of people think of the Bahamas who, you know, especially those persons up north, say, oh, how far is the Bahamas? One of the things that we want to do, we want to exhibit the proximity. You know, the Bahamas is only 46 miles off the Florida coast. 46 miles. We have a breezer that obviously exhibit in the Federal Pavilion, and they fly like 100 knots, and they go to the Bahamas quite safely, you know. We had an air cam that flew to the Bahamas, so it's relatively close, and that's one of the things we want to do.
13: And there was, is it just a couple of years ago, there was a sport pilot fly-in over to the Bahamas, I believe, that occurred.
14: Yeah, one of the things that happened with that, you know, Randy Hansen, who was working along with EAA, he was one of the lead person along with Tom Preparazzini. They said, Greg, we need to get more of our experimental aircraft to your country. So our government came together and worked with Tom, who was the president at the time, and he said, okay, how can we make it simpler for those aircraft owners to fly their experimental to the Bahamas? And we just rolled back the red tape and roll out the red carpet for them. And then our supervision department was able to put in place legislation that would allow those aircraft to fly safely. So once that was done and signed the paperwork, we then worked with Randy and we started to promote a flyout to the Bahamas. And basically, those pilots didn't realize it was so close and it's so easy to do.
12: Is that a yearly thing, an annual thing, where you have the fly-in for the home builds or the light sports?
14: Right, exactly. One of our flying ambassadors, Mike Z, he is the owner of one of our the sport pilot. He now works, and his part of his role is basically to exhibit and try to get more of those experimental aircraft, sport pilots to fly to the Bahamas. And every year, right after the trade show at Sebring, we normally have a group of pilots going over to the Bahamas.
12: And what's the dates for that?
14: I think it's January 22nd to the 25th.
12: And that's probably a really nice time of the year to be down in the Bahamas.
14: Yes, because, you know, up here it's cold, and then you go to the Bahamas and you still have that warm weather. So you can still get into the water and enjoy our amenities.
12: Now, 46 miles, that is over 46 miles over water. And a lot of people, especially light sport, experimentals are flying single-engine aircraft. Do you guys also have any resources on how to safely fly a single-engine aircraft over those 46 miles of water?
14: Well, what we do, basically, all of our flyout, we have a lead pilot. A lead pilot, you know, because it's basically, once you feel comfortable, and then we also work with FAA. So if you could have flight following all the way through to the Bahamas. But once the pilot knows his aircraft is safe, and then then in the Bahamas, once you start going over to 46 miles, you will see that the water becomes really, really clear, almost like a pool, and you could see to the bottom of the water. And because it's a shipping lane where a lot of boats go from the Bahamas to the United States, if the unthinkable would have happened, you would have access to a lot of traffic coming in and out.
12: Is there any other equipment the pilot should have, flotation devices with them, just in case the worst were to happen?
14: And one of the things we try to tell pilots, okay, by law, every pilot needs to have a life jacket. The life raft is not required, but if you feel comfortable and you feel that my family would go on the last body of water by themselves, they feel comfortable with a life raft. I was just saying, put one in your aircraft.
12: Okay. And you guys have examples of any of that equipment over in the IFP?
14: No, we don't have example of the life raft, but we have all the paperwork that you needed to fly in and out, and okay, also information on what is required. So when you say, I want to fly to the Bahamas, and you would have come by our booth and pick up our collaterals, you would have all information in front of you to say exactly what is needed to fly in and out of the country. So it's no guesswork. One good thing we do have, we have a group of Gateway FBOs that partner with the Bahamas and like Banyan. If you come by our booth, you'll see two of our Gateway. You'll have Banyan, also Shelter Aviation. Now, they rent life raft and life vest for you, and they will tell you exactly what need to be done.
12: So you don't have to buy one. You can just rent one.
14: Yeah, absolutely. And then most people tell me that if you, instead of renting one, you know, like how you go to Walmart and you get like a boat, that's still approved by the FAA, the Coast Guard, to get you to. So if you just want to buy a little cheap one, because it still does the job in terms of keeping you floatable.
12: Right, so you don't have to buy a special airline life vest or anything
14: like that. Only if you like the high tech and you want to spend some of that money, you know.
12: Excellent. And so if I get my airplane to the Bahamas, is there a lot of inter-island flying that you can do?
14: Yeah, that's one of the beauty of the Bahamas, because, you know, we have 700 islands. We have over 60 airports in the Bahamas. And then one of the things we always say, you go to an island. Now, we have some islands that have a lot of infrastructure, like casinos, hotels, whatever. And we have some islands that has nothing on it. So if you go to an island and they say, this is not my cup of tea, my thing is, I tell pilots, fly to many islands as you possibly can. You're bound to find one you like, because you'll find one, you know?
12: Sure. There's a lot of destinations. Now, do you have any... Once you fly into the Bahamas, you just have to go through the customs and stuff once.
14: Right. That's exactly what it is. It's like clearing. And then one good thing about the Bahamas, you could fly from Fort Lauderdale or Miami straight to the destination. You could bypass various islands, going straight to the various destination and land at that port of entry, clear Bahamas Customs and Immigration, and then the whole Bahamas is open to you. You don't have to land at the nearest port of entry. You got to fly to your destination. That's one of the big draw that we put in place.
13: One thing I realized is that you've been asking people to fly to the Bahamas since the mid-90s. You folks were some of the first guests on EA Radio when we first started way back in, I want to say, 1996. Yeah. And so you always been there. So you always have had your arms open to North American pilots to come see you.
14: Yeah, one of the things that we did, and I think, you know, it's a growing pain thing. It's like once we learn what the pilot wants, we try to put those amenities in place, and pilots say, "Oh, we need to fix this," so we go out again, try to get that fixed. So from 96 to now, we basically start tweaking it and getting it right. So I think now we get to the point where it the Bahamas is really suitable for private pilots to fly, because they said they want a first grade FBO. We're able to put that in place. I say, once we'll put the FBO in place, once you guys come on Instagram, if you put it in place, we'll send our people there, and we did that already.
12: Excellent. Well, unfortunately, we're running short on time, but we have been joined by Greg Roll, chairman of the International Federal Pavilion and ambassador from ambassador is probably a little overstatement of your official title, but
14: I'll take it.
12: Ambassador from the Bahamas. If people have questions, they can find you in the International Federal Pavilion.
14: Absolutely.
12: Excellent. And we appreciate you coming in and sharing some of your time with us. 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
1: All right, this is Digital Dave.
2: And I'm Fast Eddie.
1: And we're joined by Mike Kennedy of Airplane Repo fame. Was that the name of the show?
16: It was. It sure was.
1: And you made a living taking back airplanes.
16: Call it what you want, but it was, I'm still actively involved.
1: Wow, that's crazy. Now, we are also joined by a friend of yours, which I want to say it's Ben.
16: Charlie Duffy.
1: I was close, wasn't I?
16: Yeah, right.
1: Same alphabet. All right, Charlie, and you're from a foundation called?
17: In support of Tango 31 Club that was founded by Kevin Lacey.
1: Okay.
17: Who, unfortunately, has passed away this last February. And what we want to do is preserve that Tango 31 club for all the students and all the kids that want to learn how to be mechanics and pilots. And I'm going to segue back to the thing. I bought the car for Daytona Coupe, and I was going to do the Cannonball Run from New York
2: right
17: to California. And a good friend of mine, Chris Holder, is going to be my co-pilot in this process. And we said, hey, let's do a function or fundraiser to help Tango 31. And so we're going to actually take off from Sun and Fun 26 and then go to Redondo Beach and make it in 31 hours for Tango 31. So that's our plan.
2: 31 hours?
17: 31 hours.
2: From Florida to California?
17: Yes.
2: And this is on the ground?
17: On the ground. in a Type 65 Daytona Coupe that I built.
2: Okay. Yes. Is it a Factory 5?
17: It's a Factory 5.
2: See? There you go.
17: Yes.
2: I'm working on a Cobra. But anyway, that's neither here nor there. So you're raising money for Tango 35?
17: Raising money for Tango 31, correct.
2: And the object is to make them totally sustainable, self-sufficient financially.
17: Correct. In that way, in memory of Kevin Lacy, may sustain itself. Correct.
2: Carry on his legacy.
17: In honor of Kevin, yes.
2: And it's a flying school, flying club?
17: It's a club where students can come in, or any young student wants to learn how to fly, learn how to be a mechanic, and go to the Aero Club 31 in McKinney, Texas. And they get mentored by people like Kevin, and now they have other people that are actually coming back from the club who have gone through the club, are now graduating colleges and coming back and mentoring kids and doing the same thing and bringing up young kids to learn how to fly in mechanic.
2: That's a good thing.
18: You know, I want to raise an interesting point here, though. If you're going to go from Sun and Fun, which is what, Lakeland, Florida?
17: Correct.
18: To Redondo Beach, California in 31 hours, I think you're going to be bending the speed limits a little bit.
17: Can't confirm or deny that.
2: Exactly.
18: There it is.
2: Exactly. But it's rumored there will be support aircraft scouting out the route ahead.
17: There will be.
18: I would want that, too.
2: Nice.
17: And on our travels, actually, takes us through pretty close to McKinney. We're going to actually stop in McKinney at Tango 31, shake hands, say, and then take off again from there.
2: Sounds
17: good.
2: It'll
17: be kind of a little pit stop for us. I think
18: I was going to say, it's a pit stop. You're going to hit the men's room, refuel the car,
2: clue that you missed is he said, take off. That's about how fast they're going to be going.
18: Well, with the Daytona Coupe,
2: one bump and they are airborne.
18: Face it, you'd like to participate in that.
2: I won't have my car finished by that time, but yes, that would be something. Okay, there, that was the Daytona leaving.
18: Yeah.
17: Yes.
19: The start of the race.
2: Yeah. Is it just going to be one car? You're going to try and get a caravan?
17: Just one car for now, so far, but we'll take any oncomers. If they want to be a elite car and let them get tagged by the cops, and we'll just go right on by, that's fine.
18: Yeah, okay.
2: That's how it worked before.
18: Blocker cars,
17: it's something like that. Main thing is to wear awareness for the club, trying to find sponsors to donate material items, cash, whatever we need to do to generate. And our goal is $100,000, but it may need to be more than that to sustain them, but that's our goal.
2: That's a worthy goal.
17: Yes.
2: And do you have a timeline for when you'd like to have this finished?
17: By April 19th.
2: April 19th.
17: 26, which is Sunday after the show, and we're departing from the show, literally.
2: Okay, from Sun and Fun.
17: From Sun and Fun show.
2: Full tanks, empty bladders, here we go.
17: Yes.
18: And don't forget
17: we're
18: going to
17: probably
18: sandwiches.
17: Race Nathan Hammond in the process of this during one of his shows.
2: Okay.
17: And depart from there to make it more spectacular.
2: Sounds good. Sounds
18: I was going to say, now, we're obviously going to get this out on the radio, but if people can't come to actually see you, how can they get in touch to make donations?
17: Tango 31 is set up already to take donations, and we're working out what tagline to use for our cause to help. It came through us.
2: Right.
17: We'll probably use Cannonball 26 or something like that as a tagline to use. We're setting a meeting with them later this afternoon to set everything up. And this is brand new, just breaking today in this process.
2: Oh, boy.
17: It's hard to hear
18: fun.
17: First.
2: There's same Burt Reynolds isn't around. He'd get in this.
18: He would.
17: Yeah, he would.
2: Anybody bringing an old Firebird?
17: That's okay. If you want to, I'll take more, load them up.
2: Yep.
1: Yep.
19: I need to interject here.
1: Uh-oh, interjection.
18: Uh-oh.
19: Mike and I had the pleasure of flying Burt Reynolds around in his last years. Mike,
20: we actually got to be good friends with him, and we heard a lot of stories, Cannonball Run and many of his movies, and sat and watched football games with him. He was...
1: Wow.
20: He was a fun guy, and him and I really hit it off.
1: And didn't he work with a movie in Kevin with Kevin Bacon? No, just kidding.
19: he liked Mike because they both had a background in stunt work. And so...
20: We were both beat to hell and creak and groan and under a lot of pain because of our previous stunt work, so we shared that in common.
1: I didn't know you were a stuntman.
18: I didn't know Burt Reynolds was a stuntman.
20: Yeah. He did a lot of his own stunts. Like Deliverance, he did all of his own stunt work in that movie. They didn't use any doubles at all.
1: Low budget.
20: Yeah, it was. It was. Yeah. It was kind of interesting because they filmed that movie totally in sequence. None of the films were out of sequence because they wanted him to portray that look of exhaustion and pain. And so they just took it start to end the whole way through.
1: And they did a pretty good job.
20: Yeah, they sure did.
1: Such a cult classic.
20: Yep. It was fun listening to him describe it.
1: So

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1: If I can repo that, Connie. Is anybody looking?
2: No, not only was Kevin my cohort in crime on the show, but we were good friends too, so I'm happy to be able to help promote this thing and back up Charlie with anything he wants and that I can help him with and
1: keep things going.
2: Yep.
1: A very noble cause. That's
3: now,
1: the word.
3: Now, Charlie has given me an email address here.
1: Okay.
3: For those of you who would like to make donations, that's it's joanneduffy@gmail.com for those of you who would like to help keep Tango 31 going here.
1: Do you need to spell that?
3: It's joyanneduffie@gmail.com. For those of you listening to the archive, you can always replay this.
1: Yeah, hopefully.
3: Hopefully.
1: Future plans after that. If so, say you get way more money than you want, are you going to be able to upgrade equipment at the flying club, things like that?
4: Looking for a hangar for them because they're right now their hangar is loaned to them currently where they have their aircraft stored, the ones they have rebuilt and the ones they are rebuilding. And talked with Savannah Hunter about that, and they're not sure how long the hangar is going to be available. So long term is to get a hangar for them that they can live in to sustain themselves.
1: Okay.
4: Long term.
1: How many aircraft do they have?
4: I think they have 5 at the moment, I think, and they're working on a couple more.
1: And so they're actually restoring, and that's...
4: Restoring.
1: Okay.
2: And some of them have been brought back from the dead.
4: Correct.
1: Oh, for resurrecting.
2: Real. Yeah, yeah.
4: They've gone to... You
2: gone know, off to the junkyard in the sky, and they've rebuilt them and flown them here when they were done with them.
1: That's impressive.
2: Yeah.
3: That's a lot of work, too.
2: It was Kevin's passion.
1: Yeah. Now, the people that get the AMP training, they're going on to official AMP schools, or are they actually coming out as AMPs?
4: They'll come out as AMP. Well, I'm not sure. Well, while Kevin was alive, he was actually signing off these kids to go take their tests after they rebuilt it and done all their requirements. And now, since I don't know if they have another designee-type person to help in that process.
1: Well, it sounds like that would be a goal for the future.
4: Absolutely.
1: Because now you're actually operating a school.
4: Correct.
1: And that's cool.
4: Yes.
1: We need more of the people with wrenches in their hands.
3: That's exactly right. Tradespeople, we need them right now.
4: Absolutely.
3: We're short.
4: Aviation needs a lot of trade. Good trade.
1: Good. There's the key.
4: Yes.
1: And
4: quality-minded.
1: Yes. Yes. Actually, I think pilots are a better A&P because they understand the other end, the other side of the coin there.
4: Correct. Not only do they learn how to be a mechanic and come out with an A&P, they'll also go through the pilot process as well during this. So they also will get their pilot's license.
1: Oh, so it's both ways guaranteed. Okay. You take old guys for students?
4: Take anybody. Doesn't matter.
1: Where are you located again?
4: It's in McKinney, Texas. At McKinney Airport.
1: Okay.
2: In fact, Tango 31 is the identifier to the airport. That's where the name came from.
1: Oh,
3: that works out convenient.
1: That makes sense. Easy to find.
2: Yep.
1: How many people you got involved in the 31, the organization behind all this?
4: There's only 2 or 3 of us right now. My wife, Joanna, Chris Holder from Concord Batteries, and myself.
1: Okay. And you're hoping it gains some steam? And
4: we're going to gain some steam.
1: Roll on.
4: Yes.
1: That's fantastic.
3: You're going to need a lot of steam if you want to go from Redondo Beach to Lakeland or the other way.
1: Yeah.
3: You're going to need a fair amount there.
1: Yep.
2: Burning dead dinosaurs.
3: Yep.
4: Average speed is 91 miles an hour.
3: Ooh. Yeah.
1: Calculated that out.
3: That's going to be a hot foot run.
1: That's a lot of coffee and Oreos.
4: Yes. Or Red Bulls.
1: Yeah.
3: Oh, no thanks.
1: No thanks, yeah. All right, guys, I want to thank you for joining us. And how can we find out more about Tango 31?
4: Their website, Tango 31, website is up and running.
1: Tango31.com. All right, very good. This is Digital Dave.
3: And I'm Fast Eddie.
1: And you're listening to EAA Radio.
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6: You did that twice, right? The dead stick on the moon?
3: Yeah.
6: Yeah. Okay.
3: The first time I kind of botched it.
6: You forgot to call.

0: Call the National Enquirer and tell them you're going to leave
1: it
0: there.
1: So what I did was I just went around again.
0: Oh, yeah, there you go. This is Digital Dave.
1: And I'm Fast Eddie. Remember, the moon's gravity is only 1/6 of what we have here.
0: That's right. But so, the food service is terrible.
1: Yeah, there's no atmosphere. Blum, blum.
0: Oh, yeah. Oh, man. Wow.
1: That was a long way to go for that one.
0: And we are joined by, or I should say, we're subjecting Sam Bosfield to our interview atmosphere today. How you doing, Sam?
2: I'm doing great, thanks.
0: From Samson Switchblade.
1: Yeah, and we've
0: a
1: got
0: rootable a rootable aircraft with a cool factor.
1: It gets better. If you look at the press release we got, it says Switchblade Flying Sports Car. Ooh, I like that.
0: There you go. Does it have a Hemi?
1: What doesn't have a Hemi these days?
0: Right. Anyway, how are we doing there, Sam? Let's actually talk to Sam for a
2: minute. Oh, that's fine. I like listening to you guys. Yeah, so, we're doing good. It's been a really good year for us, too. This has really been fun. Accomplished a lot of things, so it's really good.
0: Yeah, you're well on your way to do a flying prototype.
2: Yeah, we started off the year with finishing the wings, so got both wings done. Went on to the wing swing mechanism, which I don't know if you've seen the YouTube video on that thing, but boy, it looks like a Switch watch. It's just great.
0: Yeah. One thing I think is kind of cool, most of these folding wing machines, the wings would fold backwards or something, whereas these wings actually fold forward. So does that mean you don't necessarily need a locking mechanism to guarantee, or as strong a locking mechanism, because the wind is going to keep them open?
2: It does in most cases, but in some cases, like a steep climb, it actually does pull them forward still. So they're locked in place. You have it's a solenoid pin that swings back in between and plunges between the metal pieces to just lock it in and hold it so it can't go anywhere.
0: So now you've actually got that mechanism built and tested. Is that correct?
2: Yeah, and it works just great. It on the YouTube video, if you go like to our website, SamsonSky.com, SamsonSky.com, you can go to the top on the Facebook icon, and we have all the videos there. But you can see the thing swing in, and it doesn't show the locking mechanism, but we actually take some of the forces out in the locking mechanism so that it reinforces the whole deal. It locks right to the firewall right behind the passenger compartment.
0: Okay, now when the wings snap shut, is there something that grabs the wing tip to like keep them from rattling and bouncing in the container?
2: Oh, when they're up inside, yeah, they go high center over a, it's like a roller, so that it has to push itself to get out of that position, and it supports the wings. Otherwise, yeah, they'd be rolling around and back in there making noise and
0: bouncing around.
2: Yeah. So.
1: Well, you know, the thing that I'd be worried about, if the wing is sitting there bouncing around, you could do some damage to it, render it non-airworthy.
2: Absolutely, especially if you're in an area with big potholes or something.
0: Oh, you
2: on
0: mean
2: the road.
0: Like Pennsylvania? All of Pennsylvania?
1: Yeah.
2: Actually, the worst I've seen is in South Africa. We were down there five years ago.
0: Yeah.
2: Oh, man, they've got potholes there that can swallow a Volkswagen. It's
0: so
2: amazing.
0: That's where all the old Volkswagens went.
2: You see them there, just the tops.
0: Yeah, they just fill them up.
1: I was going to say it's not a pothole, that's a crater.
0: And that's a car park.
1: Yeah, now it is.
2: Oh, we also finished, like the wing swing is done, we also finished the body plugs. Like those are the solid shapes that you make molds from, mm-hmm. so that you can make the same mold over and over and over again. And then the molds for the body are pretty well along. They're, the right and the left-hand parts are done. And so now we're working on the nose, and pretty soon we'll have enough to assemble the main section of the body, which is going to be really cool.
1: Now, according to your press release here, you've had some really big news. What was it?
2: Okay, well, we have two big news items, but the first we released at a press conference Tuesday was the use of fly-by-wire for our rudder, and that was not an easy decision for us to make, because when we talked with pilots early on, we survey a lot, you know, check to see what's acceptable and what's not. And most of those guys wanted push rod controls because they get the feedback and they just like that feel. And so that's what we're working on. But when you look at our tail and you look how it articulates in and out, we got to that design and realized there was just one too many joints to make it work and keep it working. We could get it to work, but it could wear and not work. And so we decided to just step back 10,000 feet and look at this and say, okay, we can do it with cables. Well, what's the safest way to pull this off? And when we got done with the analysis on the engineering, the safest way was fly-by-wire. So for us, that was the decision. We decided to go that route for the last month and a half. We've been working on it, testing, and now have that system, which appears to work very, very well.
0: Now, for the naysayers, this is rudder only, so you still have direct mechanical control of the other surfaces.
2: Right. You've got push rods for elevator and aileron.
0: Okay. So there, you can, I mean, you can live without a rudder unless you're trying to land in a heavy crosswind.
2: Yeah, and that's the thing is, you know, I talk with our contacts in the FAA to see, okay, how are we doing on this system? This is what we're doing. You know, we have dual inputs from the pilot. You have dual servos in the back. Dual power sources, dual battery backups, dual routes of communication. We have the triple redundancy. What we didn't have was the computer that thinks, you know, most of the fly-by-wire systems are on military and commercial aircraft. They have that computer that it senses what the pilot's trying to do, and it's thinking with what the plane is doing.
0: Right.
2: And then it goes, okay, well, to accomplish that, we'll get to do this. And we don't do that. It's just directly, pilot says left rudder, left rudder.
0: Right, right.
2: And so a simpler system.
0: Right, less intelligence, no sensors on aircraft attitude or any of that stuff.
2: No. And so that's our first tow in, and just to keep it simple and just, you know, be the safest thing we can. But it does have an enunciator. That was the thing that FAA guy said we were lacking for if we wanted to certify in the future. You need to let the pilot know, hey, your rudder system's inoperative. Before you go into the crosswind landing, so that you can take that into account and pick a runway that or landing spot that is not, you know, having a crosswind component.
0: Right, right. Well, I guess the only other thing that I would ask is that you have some sort of fail-safe rudder centering.
2: We do. It's a mechanical system that centers the rudders.
0: So if that
2: powers out,
0: right. If the fly-by-wire croaks, the rudder returns to center.
2: Yeah, yeah.
0: Okay.
2: We have that for all the controls because. When the wings swing closed and the tail moves forward, if you didn't, then all the control surfaces would be all loose and floppy, and you
0: kind of like me. But anyway,
2: okay.
0: I digress.
1: So you're making sure that everything is secured when you go and fold or back up.
0: Well, everything's out of the way.
1: Yeah,
0: deflected control surface. Yeah,
2: yeah.
1: Well, you're just trying to ensure that when you're on the road, you're not damaging anything.
2: Right, and it also gives us the minimum packaging. So if it's in neutral, it's all the tightest can be. So, yeah.
0: And it has a nice clamshell door that cover up the wings anyway, so that's kind of cool.
1: That's good. You got to have that. Once again, you got to keep it protected from those Pennsylvania potholes.
2: Holy cow.
0: Pennsylvania potholes.
2: Oh, and the California little twigs that jump up and grab you.
0: Oh.
2: Little sticks on the road.
0: Oh.
2: You haven't heard about those?
0: No.
1: Oh. No, we just have whole trees.
0: Yeah, we have trees.
2: Whole trees. Okay,
0: yeah,
2: got it.
0: There's
2: okay.
0: a story there, but we don't have time for that.
1: You'd need the Samson to fly over them.
2: Over the deal. Yeah, you got it.
0: There you go. There you go. Do you have I guess it's way too early to begin talking about taking it out to the airport.
2: Yes, we're still probably 6 to 8 months from flight testing, so we're still a ways away. We have the body to do. I'm working on the second round of funding to get us a second team for the tail so we can kind of run the tail at the same time as the body on construction. That'll get us faster.
0: All right, and most importantly, the guy who designs the cup holders.
2: Yes, exactly. You know, we don't have cup holders.
0: What?
2: On this... On this demo, the center console didn't get done.
0: Darn.
2: I know.
1: I hate
0: Gotta
1: when that
0: have
1: happens.
0: Cup holders.
2: So if you bring a cup, you just have to hold on to it this time. Next time, next year, you'll have the cup holder.
0: Now, what kind of a control? Is it a center stick control?
2: Oh, it's a control wheel. Yeah, it's a control wheel.
0: Oh, okay.
2: And that it's mostly because we have to double up on steering and flying, you know.
0: Right.
2: You basically, the wheels are so far aft. If you looked at the design, you see the wheels are aft of center of lift. So you can't hold the nose up when you're landing. It's a tricycle, trike gear.
0: Right.
2: And so you can't hold the nose up like you would on a normal trike. So you land, the nose goes over, you're instantly steering. And
0: right.
2: We knew that going in. So we had to have the steering and the ailerons and everything in one control.
0: You just have to remember to tell pilots that it's not an airplane. You're not using your feet to steer.
2: That's right. Yeah, it's got one brake pedal in the middle, like a car, and your right is the gas pedal on the ground. But in the air, you have a power lever. It shifts when you shift to ground mode.
0: Okay. Is there like a switch I flip, fly, land?
2: It's a mechanical and electrical switch in the same. So you do the two. So to switch over, you actually turn the engine off, push the gas pedal all the way in, which is a throttle-by-wire gas pedal. Because of the engine we have, and then it connects with the crossover mechanical link that's in the back down there. that then connects it to the left rudder pedal. And when it comes back, you know, gas pedal goes from all the way out in, 100% in. So, but rudders need to be centered. Mm-hmm. And so when you do that and you connect up the mechanical link, it then comes out centered. So it becomes a rudder.
0: Okay. But you still got to steer it like a car on the takeoff run.
2: You do.
0: And then as soon as it breaks ground, you're using ailerons now, not the nose wheel.
2: Yeah, you actually, the ailerons are connected, but
0: okay.
2: The steering, how can I say, the ailerons are like 80 degrees left or right, you know, and steering goes 180.
0: Okay.
2: It's a complete flip. So on your steering, it's not very much when you steer, but it's a lot of aileron. So.
0: Wow. So there sounds like there's going to be a transitional period where you're building airspeed on the runway, your ailerons are starting to become more effective, and then all of a sudden somebody goes, ooh, I got to turn here.
2: Yeah.
0: And the airplane tries to roll at the same time.
2: Well, that'll be exciting. But I don't think so. I think the way we have it set up, it takes off like a B-52. You actually don't rotate. You just put in a notch of flaps, and you take off down the runway, and when it can fly, it flies, and it won't fly before then.
0: Okay. Well, that sounds good.
1: Not going to be able to horse it off the ground.
0: I like that. Right. Where can we find you here on the field?
2: Your hangar D, Delta, 4059, kind of hang a left as you go in the booth or in the hangar, and we're right there, right next to Dynon. So that's the display. And the display, you can sit in, and it's got the new leather smell.
0: Oh, there you go. We'll be over.
1: Definitely.
0: All right, Sam. Thanks for joining us. This is Digital Dave.
1: I'm Fast Eddie, and this is EAA Radio.
3: Let's take a listen to a classic interview from 2019.
4: It is Jim Gray, and it is the Drone Zone. Slider is out.
0: He's a little under the weather.
4: He might be secretly over there trying to fly. I got a hunch. We just learned that the flying field is going to be open over there for folks to fly their fixed wing and drones
0: and multi-rotor
4: stuff. That's a heck of a good time. But no, we're going to keep on with the Drone Zone. And right now we're going to talk to Ken Krantz. Mr. Krantz is the acting chief technology officer for Cognizant Drone Ventures. And Ken, why don't you tell us a little bit about what Cognizant is and what the Cognizant Drone Ventures is about?
5: Sure. How you doing, guys? Nice to talk with you.
4: Yes, you too. Thank you.
5: Yeah, so Cognizant Technology Solutions is a very large, multinational, Fortune 200 integration systems integrator. So they work on a very wide range of technology issues. We have about 275,000 employees worldwide. So it's one of those big companies that a lot of people don't know about. They're behind the scenes getting corporate America working every day. Back in around 2014, the Cognizant, myself actually started, you know, what was originally an under-the-radar type of effort to look into drones and how drones could be used by our clients. And so that was the humble start of the drone program at Cognizant. It eventually went over into the venture program, basically, which allows you to run a program as a startup within the company. Hmm. And from there, we grew and left the startup, and we're now part of the IoT team. And so we focus on drones, you know, all aspects of drone operations, training, rulemaking, and mostly image and sensor analytics using AI and technologies like that.
4: Sure. So that was actually one of my questions was, you know, you mentioned finding ways of integrating drone technology into your existing clients. What are some of those applications that you're talking about?
5: That's a great question. Yeah. So, it depends on the industry. So for the rail companies, they're certainly interested in using drones to inspect rails from above, looking at, you know, the ballast, the stones in between the rails, looking at the spacing along the rail lines. When it comes to the energy companies, they're very interested in the right-of-way and things like vegetation analytics, looking for defect detection on transmission lines. So basically looking at, like, insulators, trying to determine, is the alignment correct? Are there issues with the insulators? Are they flashed over? Are they dirty? Is there infestation by, animals, bird nests, squirrel nests, things like that? For insurance companies, they have interest in things like roof damage if when it comes to claims, and or for larger insurance companies, or, you know, commercial insurance companies, just that ability to, you know, see what you're insuring from the air, right? Instead of going out to a client, taking measurements of building footprints and figuring out what else is on the property, the ability to fly drones, and to be honest, drones or manned aircraft over your client facilities and take images and, you know, get information out of that. It's one thing to take images. You don't want humans to have to sit there and look at things. You want to have, you know, AI that can go through and say, hey, this is a defective insulator, or hey, you have a building over here, or a tennis court over there, or even a heliport on your client's property, and you want to be alerted to that information. You don't want to have to go dig it out.
4: Sure, and a lot of those things, you know, have happened with manned aircraft. You know, I will say that I have been the guy that has had to fly power lines in a constant slip in a I think it was the Citerbria, you know, with the spotter in the back looking at all the insulators as we go down the power lines.
5: It's a great way to build time.
4: That is the only value in that flight. That is
0: exactly.
4: Not
0: exactly. No.
5: Yeah, I should also point out that I am a manned aviator myself, so I'm you know, single engine, land, high performance, complex rating. But I am also, 14 CFR 107 certified commercial operator here in the United States and in parts of Europe. And I heard your previous conversation, and I've been flying radio control airplanes since I was probably about 11 years old.
4: You know, you have one thing in your bio that caught my eye, and it's actually a term that I've used before. But, you know, you talk about that you're involved in business development and technology evangelism. I think that that's a great, like, mission for somebody that's in your position. So if you can talk about how your business development and technology evangelism has kind of centered around UAS technology these days.
5: Yeah, well, it's solely around that nowadays. So I consider myself probably the luckiest person in this company because I have such a great job. You know, on the one hand, I'm out talking to different, you know, potential clients about how they could bring drone technology into the, or how we could help them, right, bring drone technology in. But at the same time, you know, a lot of times you're really there just trying to evangelize the technology and talk about what the technology is, what it can do. And one of the strengths of a company like Cognizant is what it can't do, because so many people will come in and tell you how drones are just, you know, better than sliced bread. It's going to make life so much better. But, you know, with 250,000 employees, we have a lot of experience, and we can tell you what buttons not to press. And sometimes that can be equally or even more important than knowing which buttons to press. So, you know, when there's a potential solution, you think drones are going to be perfect. We can kind of tell you, well, you know, maybe down the road, but not right now today. Please don't go down that path and lose a lot of money.
0: Is your focus on the actual providing the flying services, or is it more on the analytics of the gathered imagery?
5: Another great question. So from a Cognizant standpoint, we are really focused on the analytics, you know, the heavy-duty machine vision. So my background also includes a lot of robotic machine vision on the assembly line back in the 90s and into the early 2000s. We now kind of switched to aerial imagery, but that's really what we're focused on. But we're a very big company, and we have a lot of partners, and we're always seeking out new partners in the industry. So the areas that we don't do directly, we typically form partnerships, so we have companies ready to go. So in a way, you can kind of view Cognizant as the single throat to choke. So if you are looking to do a certain application with drones, you know, maybe you need some rotorcraft to do one thing, you need fixed wing, you know, heavy lift, fixed wing, long endurance, beyond visual line of sight, you know, type of a solution for another application, you have to make your own safety management system, and you have to do all of this stuff, then you have to do the analytics. And by the way, running analytics that says, hey, you have a defective insulator, you know, everybody puts their hands in the air and say, yay, it's done. No, we don't look at that as done at all. It's really not done until we've gathered up all of the issues and then started to put them in piles and say, okay, we have defective insulator here. We have, you know, shrubbery that needs to be trimmed over there. Those are different people, different trucks that have to roll. And, you know, we make sure we pull all this stuff together so it goes with the right type of personnel to go out in the field to do it and gets into, you know, the tip so that it goes out on the right truck with the right priority. That's when we consider it done, right, when something actually happens. And that's the kind of the breadth of maturity that a Cognizant brings to the table. We're not just a bunch of guys working out of a garage saying, hey, we saw something, we put a box around it, we're done. You know, we're done when the problem is resolved.
0: All right, so your typical path with a client is to identify a need first that you can fill using drone technology and analytics, but then you've got to tell them, okay, you need to go get a drone pilot from this guy. Is that what you're doing when you say you're partnering?
5: No. Typically, well, you know, we run into a lot of things with our clients. Sometimes they have their own drone operators, and we're fine with working with them. Sometimes they want to be the drone operators, and we're fine with that. But a lot of times, if they need drone operators, we use our partners to get those operators for them. And then this way, they don't have to worry about bringing somebody on board. Are they the right operator? Do they have the right background, the right safety background? And then if something goes wrong, It's just a phone call to us. It's not a phone call to like three different drone operators and another person who's taking care of the safety management system. It's just one call to Cognizant, and we make sure that, you know, all the different independent parties work in unison.
4: So then, do you also then potentially help your clients build their own drone programs themselves, so that it's kind of a self-sustaining, you know, thing that they're now doing on their own?
5: Absolutely. Some clients, they want to build their own program. They need a hand. They need some, you know, training wheels to get them going. And then they want to just get pushed off and start running the program. We're perfectly good with that. Others, they don't want to really know about it. They just want the services, and they're fine with just outsourcing it. And they have no intention of bringing it in-house at all.
4: So, Cognizant Technologies, we've learned an awful lot about that. We're talking with Mr. Ben Krantz. He's the Acting Chief Technology Officer for Cognizant Drone Ventures. And you have, with this wealth of knowledge and experience, and now one of the other reasons that we're talking with you here, though, is we want to talk about your role in current situations with the FAA's Unmanned Aircraft Safety Team and the NASA's Aircraft Safety Reporting Systems, both of which you were directly related to. So we're going to talk about that after the break. This is the Drone Zone here on EAA Radio.
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0: I am Digital Dave.
1: And I used to be Fast Eddie.
0: We're going off the tracks today, but we are back on now.
1: No, we're not.
0: All right. Yes, we are. We have Ken McNulty from the Air Force Research Lab, Department of Public Affairs.
6: That's me.
0: That's kind great. Of interesting. I thought most of the stuff they did in private there, they don't want anybody to know what they're doing.
1: Yeah, exactly.
6: Yeah, unfortunately, I'm not privileged to say everything we're doing, but I can say, you know, it's a very fun job. I like what we do. We get to tell our story, and I get to be kind of at the forefront of that.
1: Cool. It's got to be kind of a generic story, because if you told the whole thing, they'd have to kill you.
0: Yeah.
6: I've been told. That's, yeah.
0: He's told exactly what he can say and can't say.
6: Yeah, I've got a handler you can't see behind the scenes.
0: Exactly.
1: I was going to say,
0: there's a taser wired to you.
1: Yeah. Taser or a claymore, your choice.
0: So what exactly are you doing? I mean, I've never even heard of the Air Force Research Labs till now. I always thought of like JPL and that kind of stuff, but you guys are a lot quieter.
6: Yeah, great question. So, I mean, it's our history goes back, a pretty fascinating history, back to 1917. So McCook Field in Dayton, Ohio is where it all started. Obviously, we had a historian on earlier. He knows all this, but that transitioned to where we are today. After a lot of the combinations of the super labs in the 90s, AFRL was born around 99 in its current state, and they needed help telling that story because there were so many different labs that became part of this and so many different actors. They're like, how do we get a cohesive message? So folks like me and my PA shop have been doing that for about 20 years now to get more name recognition, for one, because you're right, a lot of folks aren't familiar with the research lab.
0: Right. So,
1: well, there's reasons why people shouldn't be familiar with the research lab, because some of the stuff you're doing is like highly ultra super secret classified.
0: And some organizations like the Secret Service, I don't want to be familiar with. Thank you.
6: Absolutely.
0: So this message is as well as general public, are you like going in front of Congress for funding and stuff, telling what you guys do? Or
6: yeah, great question. So it's for our angle for PA. We do a lot of the forward facing for the public, even places across like other services, whether it's the Army, Navy, even the Air Force, because some folks aren't fully aware of what we're researching when we can talk about it. But Congress, yeah, we have a lot of other folks who are actually in D.C. Who are speaking for funding in different means we need for AFRL. So that is part of our portfolio.
0: Okay.
7: And so, in other words, you can go out in front of us and tell us when it all works. You can't tell us how it works, but you can say, yes, it does work. And then,
0: and
7: of course,
0: we're real happy about it.
7: And then when it doesn't work, you go, well, we'll give it another shot.
6: 100%. Yep. There's times where we have mega machinery out there, beautiful planes we've helped make, and they're like, hey, how does that work? I'm like, well, I can tell you what it does, but inside, just know it works.
0: Right, so, right. All you need to know.
6: Yeah.
0: What call you see. Us and we'll be there.
7: And of course, you know, when things don't work, you just can't say, well, we're going back to the drawing board because it's a complete clunker.
6: Yeah, that can be the difficult section. That's where you get some of our scientists and engineers to help out. So they can tell us how it failed successfully.
0: There you go. And then when you can explain
7: Boy,
0: to Congress where all their money went.
6: Exactly. There you go.
7: You know, I don't want to get personal here, but you sure can tell that he is a public affairs individual.
0: Yeah.
7: Because it failed successfully. How the heck do you pull that off?
6: Hey, you know, there are some cases where we find learn a lot from failure, and that's part of what we've been told is like there's that give and take. We have to have that risk to be able to try something new, but not so much that we're wasting resources. And part of that is the Air Force had a lot of risk aversion for a while, and then we're trying to kind of push that boundary. So that's part of our messaging is we're willing to take risks where we need to.
0: Right, right. And well, you have to be willing to fail in order to advance.
6: Exactly.
7: Right, because, you know, failure teaches better lessons than success.
6: 100%.
7: We've been there.
0: Well, failure is a lot easier to do.
6: You're right. You're right.
7: And often more fun.
0: Yeah, there you go. Talk to Elon Musk about that, right?
7: Yes.
6: Hey, sometimes seeing a cool explosion, failure or not, you're like, that was neat.
0: Yep.
6: Put that on social.
0: Yeah, that was great.
7: There
0: that.
7: You go. Well, yeah, it didn't explode. It was a rapid, unplanned disassembly. Yeah.
6: See, you're a PA guy. Look at that.
0: Yep, there you go.
7: Well,
0: spin.
7: I learned.
0: I remember there was a program called Dark Blue way back, some sort of aircraft. Well, they had one crash. So it became nicknamed Dark Spot.
6: Dark Spot. That's funny. See, sometimes you can have fun with it. I like that.
0: Yeah. You got to laugh at the failures.
6: You got to laugh, exactly.
0: And then learn.
6: Yeah.
0: So I imagine you're quite busy then.
6: Yes. Our office gets a lot of requests, whether that's from different media agencies, even partnership stuff we help with, onboarding with new. We have interns and students, Congress, like you mentioned. It's a lot. But we have a large team that's really capable of making this happen.
0: Okay, do you get a lot of when you say we get a lot of inquiries, are they questions like, who are you and what do you do?
6: So, funny you ask that. So, a little anecdote. So, I run a lot of our social medias, so we've gotten some interesting messages on Facebook. You can imagine. It's a public profile. So we get some people who ask, like, I'm not kidding. So this is okay to talk about. I've talked to my team. Somebody sent me a message my first month. And they're like, what if I told you I could do telepathy? And I wanted to respond so badly. Like,
0: oh, yeah.
6: Are you Professor Xavier? but no, we deleted
0: goodness.
6: The message. But we get a lot of that. But the other side, the real side of things is, yeah, we get a lot of folks who are from Dayton Daily News, because we're right Pat's where our headquarters is, right?
0: Okay.
6: Patterson Air Force Base. But a lot of news agencies, and we're stationed around the world. So a lot of that is asking about technologies, our vanguards and stuff like that. So usually it's more serious things, but in our messages on social media, anything but.
0: Anything's possible, yeah. Are you guys working on those hover cars yet?
6: We get that a lot. I've got a man who sent me ancient alien theories.
0: Right.
6: I don't know what he was trying to tell me, but it was an incredible infographic I think he made. So I saw a lot of hieroglyphs. I'm like,
0: how many questions about Roswell and Area 51?
6: Let me tell you, the aliens, yeah, especially working at Wright Pat, we get a lot.
0: Yep. There's a whole bin. Oh,
7: you know,
0: here's
7: another
0: one.
7: I never thought about you guys being out at Wright Pat. When I think of Wright Pat, I think of the Air Force Museum.
6: Oh, yeah.
7: Which is
0: that's a nice backdrop.
7: It is.
0: Meanwhile, the important stuff is going on in this little drab, unremarkable building.
7: Yeah,
0: over
7: there's
0: here.
7: A little drab building with a big basement where
0: and
7: people
0: has
7: are
0: no
7: working.
0: Windows.
6: Hey, yeah, Building 15 is where we work, and I can see the Air Force Bay or the museum.
0: They
6: right
0: allow
6: from
0: you to
6: there.
0: Have windows?
6: More
0: I'm
6: above
0: impressed.
6: Ground. Yeah, above ground, I can look at every once in a while, but underground,
0: right.
6: Not so.
7: The Public Affairs Department, the guys doing the secret work, no.
6: No. Us, we were upstairs where it's sunny and bright.
0: For the most part.
7: Yeah. Not today, though.
6: No.
0: So do they keep you in the loop, or only when something has become noticed that they bring you up to speed on what's going on?
6: It's the latter, yeah. So usually I'm only on the need-to-know basis because I'm a public affairs guy. So they're like, we'll only tell you when you have to know this. So yeah, when things are ready to be talked about and prepared, I'm told otherwise, it's safer if I don't.
0: Yes, ignorance is bliss.
6: That's what I've been telling people.
0: And then there's the, oh, by the way, tomorrow you're going to need to talk about.
6: And that's okay. Brief me. We'll be good to go.
0: Tell me what you can say.
7: I don't know. It just seems to me that in a top secret organization, that a public affairs department is kind of as useful as wheel chocks, you know?
6: Yeah, it's definitely a balance because that's what people have asked me. It's like, how can you talk about – how can we deter people with this hard-hitting technology that we can't talk about but still thread that needle to show that we're doing it? And that's the trouble of it. So that's why they need us to help thread that. You are right. There's a lot of red tape. There's certain things we just simply can't say, or if we try to prepare a message, has to be vetted by leadership. So there's a lot of work with it. But because of the expertise we have, it's made a lot easier over the past 5 years, I'd say. We've really improved our processes.
7: Not to mention the social media.
6: Yes.
7: That really adds to the confusion as well.
0: Oh, yeah.
6: Yeah, especially with changing ownership rules and stuff. We've had to shift on a lot of different social channels, drop some, focus on others. That is a more difficult conversation.
0: So what you're saying is that's not really his name, because he's not allowed to use his real name.
7: He's not even himself. He's a holographic projection.
6: You may not know. I was going to say I could be anybody.
0: Yeah. Oh, no. Not again.
7: If you can be anybody, then be Batman. Batman is cool.
6: You know, I have a Christian Bale impersonation. I'm not good at it, though.
7: Nobody is.
6: I was going to say.
7: You're better off with Val Kilmer.
6: Probably easier.
0: How about Michael Keaton? Come on.
6: Michael Keaton, yeah. Maybe you could pull that off.
0: Wow, we are really dragging up history here. But that's all he's allowed to talk about, you know?
7: That's right. Anything else, you'd have to kill us.
0: They were involved in the car, the design of the car, I'll bet. Can you confirm or deny that?
6: I can't say that Stapp was the one who actually made the seatbelt. So he helped do a lot of tests with the G-Wiz back in the day. So the reason we have modern seatbelts is due to him. And that's actually at our booth. You can check out here at Oshkosh.
0: Well, see, there's something I would have not seen. That's a tidbit.
6: Yeah, that's a fun fact that, again, our AFRL historian you heard beforehand, Jeff Duford, he could go on about it. So trust me, one of his passion projects is talking about the G-Wiz, which you can also see at the Air Force Museum.
0: Okay, what exactly is the G-Wiz?
6: Great question. So is it rocket test? So Colonel Stapp was tasked with how can we safely get people to go very quickly and stop very quickly without being injured. So the G-Wiz was kind of this rocket platform where they were able to test on a track, and he would stop and start at his own risk. And he took a lot of damage from it, but he again, made the modern seatbelt a lot of safety standards we wouldn't have otherwise. Like, he truly was revolutionary in that.
7: He pulled an incredible number of G's, as I recall, on one stop, and was temporarily blinded, as I recall. He took one heck of a bang.
0: Well, if my car's ever going 600 miles an hour and I need to stop quick, I'll thank him.
6: Yes. You did it once, we can do it. But you're right. Yeah, there's a very famous story about that. He had temporary blindness. It was scary.
7: Yeah.
0: I imagine it was.
7: You know, and you have to ask the question, what possessed him to check this thing out?
0: It's a passion.
6: Yeah, that's what it had to be.
7: Right.
0: He's like, I'm going to prove this works no matter what.
6: Yeah, because people told him, like, are you sure? Sir, we can test with other folks. He's like, nope, if I'm leading it, I'm doing it. And I respect that.
0: Yep.
7: There's a man
0: skin
7: who put
0: in the
7: himself.
0: Game.
6: Oh, yeah.
7: Yeah, skin in the game, exactly. Well, I'm glad it worked out for him.
6: Yeah, I was going to say, it worked out for the best.
0: Well, I want to thank you for joining us, Ken McNulty of Air Force Research Lab Public Affairs.
7: Public Affairs Department.
0: Yes.
7: Sounds like a great job.
6: Hey, well, thank you both. If you're ever in town in Dayton, I'll definitely give you a tour of the museum, and we can hang out.
0: I will do that. I will do that, definitely.
7: I'll meet you over at the Valkyrie, my favorite plane.
6: Now that I can do.
0: Yeah.
7: There you go.
0: Yeah.
7: I'm Fast Eddie.
0: And I'm Digital Dave, and this is EAA Radio.
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0: I am Digital Dave.
7: And I'm still Fast Eddie.
0: Well, jury's out on that.
7: Yeah.
0: Anyway.
7: Popular vote.
0: We are joined by Charles and Josh of the National Air Traffic Controllers Association. Apparently, when you become an air traffic controller, they surgically remove your last name.
7: Apparently, a lot of people have been doing that this year.
8: Yeah.
7: What's up with that?
8: The mystery.
0: You know, the mystery, the intrigue.
7: I know what
8: traffic doesn't have faces or last names.
7: You know what it is, bro? They don't want to wear their last name out.
0: Is that what it is?
7: Yeah. That's
0: okay.
7: What it is.
9: Yeah, got to stay anonymous.
0: Yep, got to stay anonymous. We want to talk about flight following for VFR pilots. I mean, Absolutely. Everybody's heard of flight following. Everybody say, you should call up and get flight following. Tell us why. And tell us you're not annoyed when we do.
9: First, thank you for having us on. I think there's a perception that fight following is we're just annoying them, so I'm not going to do it. I mean, there's the on-book benefits of it, right? It's traffic calls. It's the safety alerts, emergency things, weather, all that. I don't know a controller that would say vehicle fight following is annoying. I think it's one of those things of, you spoke about a student pilot, right? If we're busy and a student pilot is checking on and things are kind of not in the order it should be, or it's kind of taking a little bit long, we're human. You know, it may come out in kind of the tone of our voice. It doesn't mean we don't want to do it. It's just like, okay, we got it. We're trying to get to the point here.
0: It's
9: like,
0: Friday. I want to go home.
9: Exactly. I hit my quota. This is my VFR flight following quota.
0: Right.
9: I can go home after this one, you know?
0: Well, I mean, let me restart that thought. As a student pilot, you're already overwhelmed.
9: Right.
0: And you're going to start telling me about airplanes, and I'm going to be like, what's he talking about?
9: Right, right.
0: So should we always preface our calls with, yeah, I am a student pilot. Please be gentle.
9: I think from my perspective, I think it helps. It just kind of prepares me a little bit for, okay, maybe I'll stand by and let me get to you in a second because I have something else to do, and I'll block off a little bit more time to get through your service. But I think it does help for sure.
8: Yeah, I agree. And it kind of sets the tone of how you're going to be transmitting because, you know, you have to have a little bit of buffer there with the way you're communicating. And same thing with foreign pilots that don't really – where English is their second language. And I think that it's pretty obvious when English is their second language. But when it comes to a student pilot, for instance, it kind of sets that tone so you know. So I think it helps in my experience. It does.
0: Okay. Yeah. Okay. Do you have, where areas are you guys from?
9: I work at Oakland Center.
8: Seattle Tricon.
0: Okay. Well, they're both pretty busy, I imagine.
9: Yeah.
0: So do you have a lot of times when you can't accommodate flight following?
9: It's happened before.
0: Okay.
9: And I've definitely had to cancel flight following before just because I was so busy, but it's rare.
0: So we should always make the effort and say, hey, absolutely. I'm out here.
9: Right. And if we can't do it, we can't do it. But, you know, 99% of the time, you know.
0: Do you ever get the seasoned, read that, grizzled pilot that's like, he's annoyed that he has to call flight following? It's like, yeah, I know the airplane's out there. I can leave me alone.
9: I don't think so. I think, you know, at least for the airspace I work, I work a lot of the Sierra Nevadas and Truckee Tahoe area. So a lot of that is more experienced people who kind of go back and forth from the Bay Area to the mountains there. So most of the flight following we get are people who have done it before and they're kind of used to it. So we don't get a lot of newcomers over there. Yeah,
0: I would think that in tricky terrain, I don't want to use the word hazardous, but semi-dangerous terrain, you would like to have us on flight following just so that you
9: absolutely.
0: Know we made it through wherever we're going.
9: Absolutely. Where we're at, too, there's a lot of military aircrafts that are mixing in with the VFRs there, and they're doing the lake tours just like the VFR guys are. So, absolutely. I would rather talk to the airplane than have to guess what kind of airplane that is or where they're going. I can be able to just, hey, you know, what direction are you going to go? Where are you going to turn? So, yeah, absolutely.
0: Okay, talk about what you want from the pilot when he calls in to request flight following. Is there, like, a standard list of questions you have to roll through?
9: So, actually, this will probably be interesting because being from a Tricon, Josh probably has a different answer than I do. So I'll let Josh answer first.
8: Yeah, absolutely. And, you know, it depends on the controller, too, because we're all humans. And this is one of the things that we've been talking about in our presentations because we've had an exchange back and forth between controllers asking, what is it you prefer? Because you will have different answers sometimes. But I would say, generally, the consensus is that, you know, who you are, where you're at, and what you're wanting to do, concise and simple, is, you know, try to get it all out in one transmission. And one of the things that's kind of interesting, that the story that I keep sharing, is when I started at a lower level facility, I was taught, hey, just do the call sign and then, hey, you, it's me. Nice to meet you kind of thing. Where are you headed? But then as you get to a busier tricon, the intent was, no, we need to communicate to the pilots that they need to give everything all at once. Right. So it kind of depends on where you're at with the complexity. But generally speaking, if you keep it short and simple, here's who I am, the type of aircraft, and here's what I want to do, That's generally the best way to start your flight following.
0: Okay. Do you want a bearing, a heading, and an altitude or anything like that
8: altitude,
0: right off the bat?
8: Absolutely altitude, because okay. we have with the mode C and the transponder, we have to verify that with your altitude. And there, otherwise, we're going to ask you, you know, say altitude, and we make sure it checks with what you just said.
0: Say direction of flight.
8: Yeah.
0: Up.
8: Yeah, and we up right. Yeah, absolutely. That way. Yeah. Going to the left.
0: Yeah, I had a ground school instructor say that when you get a storm front, the wind always shifts to the right. What does that mean?
8: What is that? To the right, right.
0: Okay.
9: Yeah.
0: Student pilots, I mean, I'm aiming this discussion at student pilots because we're the ones that are afraid of everybody in the government, so.
8: That's what they're coming after you.
0: Yeah. Oh, no, they're going to shoot me down.
9: Yeah. I think just for student pilots, just ask. Just ask. Plain language, if you don't know how to say it, you know, in the official terms, just plain language, we'll get through it.
0: Okay.
9: Yeah. We're not there. We're not the police. We're there to help. We're there to offer a service. We're not here to get anyone in trouble.
0: Okay.
9: Just ask.
8: Yeah, and the one thing I would offer, too, is even like for a student pilot, communicating over the radio, how it's natural to feel timid in doing that, because as a
0: lot of them are afraid of the radio.
8: Right, and you know, I'm a CFII, but I started as a controller, and I was very comfortable talking on the radio as a controller because it was my job, but then once I started to fly, I knew what had to be said. But when I actually had to push the PTT to say it, as the pilot, I got that butterfly. I got nervous.
0: Because you don't want to screw up.
8: And I'm thinking, what? This is really strange. Like, this is my job.
0: Right, you're on the radio
8: all
0: the time.
8: But now you switch it to where the call sign is after the transmission or what have you. So, that's one thing I always taught my students was it is completely normal. It's okay. I'm a controller. When I started flying, I felt nervous too, even after being a controller. So, it's a normal thing. And we all go. And I think that kind of helps with the student pilot, disclaimer up front to say, hey, look, I'm a student pilot. And I think that gives a little bit of, that gives some grace to the controller to know, oh, okay, I'll kind of slow it down a little bit. That's fine. We all train. We get it.
0: Personally, I think I always identify as a student pilot, even after I had, 400,000 hours.
8: Right. Oh, yeah. That's why I keep the please be patient student driver on my car, no matter what. Yeah.
0: They don't have one of those for airplanes, do they?
7: They could use it, that's for sure.
9: Yeah,
0: yeah, they probably should. Tell me a funny story.
9: Funny story?
0: Yeah, of a flight following, or do you ever have anybody come back and say, like, what?
9: I mean, I there's always these kind of small stories, but I don't know if I really think it just kind of happens, all day long.
0: Okay.
9: But, yeah, I don't know if I have anything specific.
0: All right, how many times a day do you have to call someone and tell them to close the flight plan? That's part of your job.
9: Now let's talk about this, all right?
0: Yeah. Okay, now we've opened
9: it. Yeah,
7: all right.
8: Let's crack that seal. Okay.
9: That happens very often, especially, like I said, I work mountainous terrain, so it's one in, one out for a lot of these airports. And if the flight plan's not closed, I may even know that you're on the ground. But if the flight plan's not closed, we have to start search and rescue. Like, we have to start that process.
0: Okay.
9: So it's like either another pilot can relay it or you have to tell us. But if we don't get an official word, we have to start the process. Now, a lot of it, for the most part, it's over in 10 minutes. So we're not actually starting the real process. But the paperwork starts, So it's one of the more annoying parts, for sure.
0: Yeah, I did that once. But anyway.
7: I don't know. It seems like in your line of business, there's a lot of annoying parts.
9: Well, yeah, it's a lot of paperwork, yeah.
0: Isn't there a class in the traffic controller curriculum, how not to be annoying? or how not to be annoyed?
9: Right, yeah.
0: At Friday at 3:30 when your shift ends in 20 minutes?
9: Patience 101.
0: Yeah.
7: I was going to say, one of the training manuals, how to irritate pilots.
0: Oh. Yeah.
9: Well, you just pick that up. That's wisdom through the older controllers. They pass it on to you.
0: Okay. Now, you guys work the same airspace every day. You get familiar with the pilots?
8: Absolutely.
9: Yeah.
0: Okay. And do you ever have those ones? Oh, no, not this guy. Why didn't he stay home today?
8: Well, the voice. It's just like that with controllers, too, right?
0: Okay.
8: Yeah. Yeah. There's the grumpy one.
7: Yeah.
8: Yeah.
0: Yeah, 397 is the only one. What do you want?
9: Yeah.
8: And that was one of the questions we got. Like, what about the controllers that you have to work or the they're complaining about the grumpy controllers? We work with them.
0: Yeah.
9: Right, yeah.
0: Yeah.
9: It's
0: not it's yeah. no easier for
8: We're
0: you.
8: We're all right. in this together, folks.
7: Right. Listen, you won't get any sympathy from the pilot community right. on that.
0: Yeah, the difference is the pilot can change frequencies.
9: Right, yeah. We can't. We're stuck in that room.
8: Exactly. Yep.
9: I'm literally tethered to the console with a cord. I can't leave.
0: Yeah. Right.
7: You know, I'd love to know how many times you get a pilot and a controller that just don't get along, and both of them are thinking, oh, geez, not this bum again.
8: Yeah, it's fun to experience, actually. Yeah.
7: Oh, is that
8: different
7: meaning
8: of fun? From afar.
7: From afar.
8: Not the controller. Yeah. Oh, here we go. I cannot wait to switch this aircraft to this sector.
0: Nice.
7: Yeah. So, in other words, you love it when somebody else is suffering, but not when you
0: that's
7: are.
0: Right. Yeah. When they say, have a nice day.
8: Yes. Yeah. Yeah. That's an excellent day.
7: It's actually, they're trying to tell you something else. Yeah, really funny. Rude.
9: Well, those unexpected reroutes, it's because we're trying to give you to a specific controller.
7: Right. Yeah. Right. Yeah. Exactly. The weather's
9: fine. We just say
7: fine.
9: For weather.
7: Yeah. or the classic catch-all, noise abatement.
0: There you go. Right. Well, we've been speaking with Charles and Josh from the National Air Traffic Controllers Association, and I am Digital Dave.
7: And I'm Fast Eddie.
0: And this is EAA Radio.
3: Here's an interview from 2012.
10: Now, we have Carlene Pettit.
11: Pettit, yes.
10: And you are an airline captain, is that correct?
11: I am actually an airline first officer. I'm an airline pilot. I've worked for 8 airlines. So every time I start over, they keep making me go to the bottom.
10: You are the perennial, but really, really good first officer.
11: Absolutely.
10: A serial first officer. I like that. But you're also a blogger and an author, and you've got a new book out. Is that correct? Flight for Control.
11: Yes,
10: you're signing these, aren't you, here at Oshkosh?
11: I am actually today at, I'm signing for Girls with Wings today in probably about 30 minutes after this show.
10: Okay.
11: And tomorrow I'm going to be, well, what I'm doing is I'm donating to all the aviation causes here that are so wonderful. Girls with Wings, 99s, Women in Aviation, Women of Aviation, Medicine on the Move. I'm going to be signing for a little bit today with Girls with Wings. Women in Aviation, I'll be over at the Breakfast at the Nature Center on Friday
10: Terrific.
11: At 8.
10: Terrific. Okay.
11: And then tomorrow I'm going to be over by the Zenith booth, stand 641 in a picnic area, and signing on behalf of Medicine on the Move that's doing wonderful things in Ghana. And you'll get to talk to them later today, I think.
10: Oh, yeah. We've got them coming in. That's exactly right. So what inspired you to start writing? Because I've been following your blog for a while now. You come up with the most interesting people in aviation.
11: Yeah, you know, I have always wanted to write a novel with 8 airlines, and I've been training, and I've got 3 kids and now 6 grandkids, and so life has been busy. But I've gone through so many adventures, and I see these things, I think, oh, I got to write a book. And I finally took the time to go learn how to. I've got 2 master's degrees, and I've been writing training programs for airlines for like 21 years. And I finally decided, no, it's time to learn how to do fiction, because as much as we like to think that we can tell what's going on in an industry of any sort, we can't. You know, it puts our jobs in jeopardy. And so I thought, you know what? I could write a fictional book and take what's going on in the aviation industry in the airline world and pull it together. And probably one of the best comments I've had on Amazon, somebody said, if Tom Clancy wrote a novel about airlines, this would be it.
12: So how much is actually fiction in this? I mean, in terms of procedures and what's going on?
11: You know, people ask me, is it truth or is it fiction? And I say yes, because the book itself...
12: Yes to both of those.
11: Yeah, it's true. What's happening in our industry today with the pressures and the stress and the furloughs and the mergers and acquisitions and the loss of pensions, there's a lot of stress going on, as we've seen in the news lately, that... different, you know, is manifested in different ways with pilots and flight attendants behaving inappropriately on airplanes, and it's just stress. And so I kind of saw this coming. I've got 2 master's degrees, and one of them's in psychology, and I started watching what's going to happen to our industry when we start chipping away at our airline pilots, you know, with work rules and the stress. What will happen to them? You know, we hope they're sky gods and they can do anything, but can they? They're just people. And what really inspired this was an airline that I worked for, number 7, and somebody said during the contract negotiations, I don't care what they give us. We're going to shut them down. And I thought,
12: This was from a pilot?
11: This was from a pilot. This one from a union rep. And I thought, wow, how far could a pilot go in the name of passion, of anger, of frustration, at the end of the career that they thought was going to be wonderful and retire with a pension and you know sail into the sunset, to having to work till 65, not getting to, no pensions, not even able to, you know, sell their house when their company merged with another, so they're stuck, they're commuting, working more. You know, it's stressful out there. But on the side, I'm also very proponent of, you know, I'm a proponent of the industry. And I've got the best job in the world, and I mentor a lot of kids all around the world that call me and ask me, you know, email me, want me to, you know, what's it like? What can I do to get there? And in the back of this book, I posed, well, probably about a dozen questions on, you know, the future of the industry. Because not every industry is perfect, but we can make it better. And we shouldn't give up. We should always strive for getting it better. And that's really the focus. You know, just having an awareness of what's going on, you need to know. You need to know what's happening before you can make that improvement.
12: Well, so. Now you've got it on Amazon, and it's geared toward the public and to bring the public in. But what kind of response have you gotten from your fellow industry?
11: It's been incredible. It's absolutely been fabulous. And the interesting thing is, when I wrote it, somebody told me, you can't write a book for men and women. I said, no, it's going to be for men, it's going to be for women, it's going to be for people who understand airplanes and aerodynamics and those who don't. And they said, you can't do it. It's not possible. But they also told me I was 9 years old. Girls couldn't fly airplanes. So I was like, yeah, I'll show you. And the interesting thing is, the guys who get it, who love it, you know, a lot of them, I mean, traditionally, I'm going to say guys, because traditionally we got a lot of men out there that I'm working with. They take it home and their wives are reading it, and they're loving it even more. So it's been really fun. And it's giving, going through the accident investigation, it gives people who aren't working inside the industry, you get to see what's really happening in the industry, what the pilots are really going through. It really isn't, oh, you only go to work 10 days a month and have this easy job. There's a lot more to it. So you get to go inside, and then also during the accident investigation, you get a little education on how airplanes work for those non-airline people. Now, I had readers. I had some friends over on the 747 at my last airline who would read it to make sure I didn't dumb it down. But then I had non-pilots read it to make sure they understood. And so that was kind of a fun process.
10: Wow. You've really gone a long way. But this isn't your first book, is it?
11: It is my first book.
12: But now, you mentioned her blog.
10: I was going to say, yeah, I know the blog, but how come I think you've written that book before? Just because the craft in it is good and the prose is tight? And did you have an editor? I mean,
11: I actually went through a process. I had a lot of different people read it, because everybody has an idea, and somebody said, you know, my biggest problem with this book was believability. Because what is happening in here, it's like, okay, one time maybe, but five, no way. And I thought, okay, how do I fix that? So every time I would give it to somebody to read and they had a question, I'd sit on it for maybe, you know, 3-4 weeks. And I'd play around with it and think, okay, why? You know, so...
12: How long did it take you?
11: 2.5 years. 2.5 years, and the fun thing is, well, actually the bad thing, it's kind of fun, but it's got such a great response. Now everybody is demanding the sequel right now. And so I've been...
10: That's what they do, you know.
11: They do.
12: That's a good thing.
11: Yeah, they should have warned me about that. I had all three written, and then I could have brought the first one out and kind of waited
12: right
11: around. So
12: I think that's the trick.
11: It is, but no, you know, I've got really... I studied writing, and I love it. I love education. Obviously, if I've gone to school and got 2 masters after I'm working in my airline field, I love education, love learning. So this was just another subject, how to write fiction, the psychology behind it, and you know, there's a lot. If you looked at my, I have a whole wall filled with books, and now there's a couple shelves dedicated to the art of writing. And it's been a fun, really fun process. But Amazon, if you go to Amazon and look up the comments, there's many people who have said, you know, maybe that's why you said, why is this not your first book? Because there's people who write that, I can't believe this is a first book type comment. So
10: definitely. So where can people find this book?
11: Well, you can find, now here's the deal. If you go to my blog, and it's just carlenepettit.com, that's K-A-R-L-E-N-E.pettit@.com, Okay, just go there, and there's a PayPal link. Now, you can tell me that you heard this at Oshkosh, and that tell me which group you like to support. And just leave a note in there on the PayPal link so I can donate it. So that's one way to buy it. Or we can you find me here all week long and come over to the Nature Center for Women in Aviation on Friday. And then also you can find it on Amazon, and it's hardback, paperback, Kindle, Barnes & Noble has it, and Nook. So, and we're in the process of bringing out an audiobook. So somebody contacted me and wanted to do that. So we're in that phase.
10: Excellent. So multimodal. And for today, you're going to be signing autographs with the books where again?
11: With Girls with Wings. And it's at Hangar A and 1050. Or 1050 is actually the spot number.
10: Okay.
12: Now, so, is your blog just Days in the Life?
11: Oh, gosh. You know, my blog actually started out 8330 school when I was going to school. And I did that because it was such a complex and different. I've been on Boeings my entire life. I'm type rated on the

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2: 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And she had shared with me a comment that somebody wrote to her that she is every older man's regret and younger man's dream. And I thought, wow, that's fabulous. So I said, can I use it? I'm putting it in my book. So I did.
3: So That's terrific. 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
1: And the name of the book is
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3: 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You know, you can SMS to us here, text us at 920-550-1210. Let us know what you're thinking if you're out there listening. We are just about ready to go to a break, but Mel, we're going to come back, and we've got some other exciting guests today, too.
1: Fantastic.
3: So stay tuned.
1: Carlene, thank you for being with us.
3: Thank you very much.
2: Thank you both very much.
3: You got it.
4: Here's one from AirVenture Oshkosh 2024.
5: Joining us now is General Jackie von Ovost, and she's a four-star general, the 14th commander of the U.S. Transportation Command, and that is one of 11 commands in the Department of Defense. General, welcome back to AirVenture. You are a frequent flyer when it comes to this event.
6: I am. I love it. I look forward to this every year. What an amazing opportunity to connect with our past and look at our future. And just the ability to see all these young men and women who are coming here who desire to be part of aviation and STEM in the future. And that's one of the major things I do here is I do a lot of mentoring and recruiting here for not just for the Department of Defense, but for STEM writ large for the nation, which is so important.
5: Well, you mentioned history, and the Transcom, the history, you can almost trace it all the way back to the Berlin Airlift, which we're celebrating the anniversary of that this year. That and Korea, Vietnam pointed out that the U.S. needed a dedicated transportation system, and that's where your command came from. Tell us, from that point, what's the history of Transcom?
6: Yeah, so we actually were birthed in 1987, but as you said, you know, a Berlin Airlift, those C-47s, who I'm so excited to see here and be a part of that, that we recognized that we needed someone to be able to orchestrate that because it's not just about a single area. This is about a globe. How do you connect a globe? And our job at Transportation Command is to project and sustain the joint force around the globe, air, land, and sea. So we have ships, we have trains, trucks, and airplanes. So my major component is the Air Mobility Command, where I have that beautiful C-17 you see on the ramp out here. We have air refueling, we move patients, right? And that's our immediate force. We're able to go anywhere. For example, you know, humanitarian aid into Turkey or supporting Haiti. We can immediately get out there and support, working with USAID. So, but that birthed from not only the Berlin Airlift, where we recognize that we don't have the capacity to be able to support a humanitarian operation like that, but also Desert Shield, Desert Storm, when we looked at that and we didn't have ships to bring stuff down there, and we had to use commercial ships, and we didn't have enough of them, and then we determined we're going to have our own small sea lift fleet to be able to do that kind of work. So, and then they needed someone to command and control that, and that's why they stood up Transcom. So we have about 130,000 people, active, guard, reserve, and DoD civilians that do Transcom, project and sustain. So it's a very cool operation, actually.
5: Gotta love the noise of the Ford tri-motor.
6: Yeah, love it, love it.
5: With Transcom, you mentioned there's a ground component, air component, sea component. Do you coordinate all of those?
6: Yes, we do. Okay. So my headquarters, because you could move something by sea to a seaport, then we may move by truck or by rail to the follow-on location. So let me give you an example. We have supported Ukraine since the Russia's full-scale invasion of Ukraine. And so we put a lot of stuff on a ship, and then we get into a port in, say, Germany or Poland, and then we get it on a train or a truck, and then somehow it makes its way into Ukraine, right? So we orchestrate the whole thing. I'd call it from supply source, from where we're getting these things, all the way to where they need to go. We call that the foxhole.
5: Okay. And with that,

0: That I know that you're also involved in the humanitarian aid in Gaza, putting that all together, and that's a mission success as well.
1: Well, yeah, look, you know, it's a tough situation there in Gaza, and, you know, from the very beginning we were supporting, and the United States has actually always supported the Gazans there with humanitarian aid, but in this case, we really... But in this case, we were doing airdrops,
0: right.
1: But there's it's only a small amount we can do in an airdrop situation. So we were doing some coalition airdrops, but then we have also a pier where we were able to make a pier off the coast, and we moved right about 14 million pounds of aid into Gaza to help them. And that effort has not stopped. Although we're moving the pier out of the way, we are coming in through another port. We continue to push in humanitarian aid because each and every family, they need food and they need water, and we're very aware of that.
0: Good. You were part of the International Logistics Symposium earlier this year. What are some of the highlights? First of all, what is it, and what are some of the highlights?
1: Logistics isn't very sexy, but let me just say that you can't do anything without logistics, right?
0: Right.
1: If you can't operate around the globe unless you have a blanket of support around the globe. So we have sort of this one-of-a-kind where we bring together all these different nations and at the action officer level or at the junior level, and we talk about our processes and about these contacts and contracts around the globe so that we can connect each other to support. Let me give you an example. In the Indo-Pacific, there's a ring of fire out there where there's a lot of earthquakes, and they have to be able to help each other. And so the Pacific Islands all work together, and so we help them with a network of logistics support. Because, you know, somebody's having an earthquake, mudslide, whatever, and then we help them with engaging where the distribution warehouses are that has this food and water that's already packaged up, and then help them create this little network. And then we work with our network as well, right? Because if I fly something into a location, that may not be the final destination, but say Papua New Guinea, they may be able to take it on to that final island. So we are able to work together to do that, and that just brings the world closer. It supports us and our outreach, but it supports all of our allies and partners as well. And they, trust me, they want to be a part of the American logistics system, and we just are trying to make it easier for them.
0: Well, good. Now, with that, not only are there the military, but it's also a civilian component to this as well to help support.
1: That's right. We work with FedEx, you know, United, Maersk, American Presidential Lines from the sea, BNSF Railway, right? So we work together with our commercial partners. In fact, if 90% of our passenger movement is actually contract through charters, air charters, to do that work, because our airplanes, like that C-17, while it can carry passengers, that's not a very comfortable passenger carrier. I'd rather stick to moving tanks with that if I can, because we have only a limited amount of organic airlift. So we could not do it without our partners, and we are so close to what they do. They've helped us with the Afghanistan non-combatant evacuation as well for onward movement of all those passengers. 120,000 people we pulled out of there, and they helped us with the onward movement because we used Greytail to get them out of Kabul into the central command area into the Middle East, and then our passenger haulers from our commercial airlines took them all the way to the final destination, whether it was a different nation or the United States.
0: Good. I heard a term I've not heard before, a gray tail.
1: Yeah, I'm sorry, gray tail. Those are what we call the military aircraft. I got gray ships as well, or our big sea lift ships that are painted gray because they're actually our assets.
0: Right.
1: But again, the vast majority of stuff that we support is actually done on a sea lift side as well through our sea lift commercial partners, the Maersks of the world. And, you know, when I think about logistics, remember, logistics runs this world, right? And the small sliver that's called military logistics is the part that I take part of. But every day ships come in here and they offload stuff, you know, all your stuff from Walmart and whatnot.
0: Yep.
1: And so we work with them very closely.
0: You're based in Illinois. Is there a reason that it's there? I mean, it's sort of central U.S., but is that a reason or was it just the luck of the draw?
1: Yeah, so it's Belleville, Illinois, and it is that's where our air component was.
0: Okay.
1: And so we have an air component and a surface component, meaning Air Mobility Command and Surface Deployment Distribution Command. The Surface Command, they manage our railway and road and off on and offload of ships. So those two components are there. My sea lift component is in Norfolk.
0: Okay.
1: So the center of gravity was already at Scott when we stood up in 1987. So we just kept that going there.
0: Good.
1: Yeah.
0: Talking with General Jackie Bonovo, and she is the commander of U.S. Transcom. You are also here to spread some enthusiasm.
1: Yeah.
0: And talk to some young people about careers in the military or just getting involved in STEM education. What are some of the things you're doing here this week?
1: Yeah, so I had this great opportunity to, during Girl Venture, is when you all bring out women, young ladies who are interested in STEM and aviation. I have a speed mentoring session with them, about an hour and a half. That'll be fantastic. And I bring a lot of more women that are in aviation in the military with me. So we're going to be spreading out on all these tables and supporting them and just showing them the path, right? You can't be what you can't see. When you see successful women who are pilots, I'm a pilot, that you know you can do it, whether it's in the military or something else. So I have that opportunity. I'm also, our Civil Air Patrol cadets from all over the nation are here, and they support this air show every year. And they're hand-selected and trained to do this work. They do a lot of the safety work. You see them wearing those safety vests. And they're, many of them are interested in the military, so I'm going to spend quite a bit of time with them, thanking them for their service as they volunteer here every year. And then I'll be doing some swearing in. We have some young recruits for the Air Force coming in, and so I'm going to be under one of those big, beautiful air mobility tails out there in the Boeing Plaza later to swear them into our Air Force when they dedicate their lives to the service of this nation. So, I mean, how exciting is that? Then
0: exactly.
1: I'm going to, you know, do some simulator work and shake a lot of kids' hands. It's going to be great.
0: Yeah, you mentioned there are simulators at Pioneer Airport at Kid Venture.
1: Yes, that's right. And so, you know, come on down, get in line. There's a lot, and they make little they make airplanes there and wings and props, and it's really, really fun over that at the Pioneer area for the young kids. But there's also, you know, simulators here, and we have our big recruiting area, our military recruiting booth here right in the, off the Boeing Plaza, where you can also get in simulation and virtual reality there, games that show, you know, if you're interested in doing that kind of thing, not just with the military, but, you know, for America.
0: Right.
1: You know, the military, we have 130 careers. You can do just about anything in the military you can do outside in the civilian world, and I like to think, you want to bootstrap your career, start in the military. We're going to give you great training, leadership opportunity. You're going to see the world. And then you're going to be highly coveted when you get into the civilian world.
0: Good. With everything that's going on, do you have any chance to see any of the airplanes, aside from the ones that you've brought here already?
1: Yeah, so not only our airplanes are here, but, you know, I want to see the C-47 because it says it's the anniversary. The Berlin airlift, what a massive, massive logistical feat. Just like in Afghanistan when we did the non-combatant evacuation, that was a massive logistical feat. So I want to thank the folks that are flying the C-47 for giving us the inspiration. We think about our past. And then I want to see some of the eVTOL kinds of things. I want to see where we're going in aviation because there are some unique applications I could use that capability for in the future. So
0: good.
1: I want to go out and do those things. And then, you know, again, I love all the warbirds here. It's just been so inspirational.
0: And you'll get to stay for the night air show this year.
1: I am. I am so excited about that. It's kind of crazy. You know, I can't remember how many years ago that started, but it's not just about drones. It's, you know, originally you're like, hey, flying with a firecracker off your wingtip, is that a good idea? But they are just amazing. It's very safe, and it's a great show. And it's not replicated really anywhere else. This is it. This is the granddaddy of them all, air shows, and I'm super excited to be here.
0: All right, General, thank you so very much for taking time out of your busy schedule to join
1: us
0: today. And enjoy the rest of the show.
1: Thanks, Steve. Appreciate
0: all right,
1: you.
0: Thank you. This is EAA Radio.
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5: This is Digital Dave.
6: And I'm Fast Eddie, still.
5: Still.
6: Still. And with us from Green Bay Straubel Airport, we have, and I know I'm going to murder this name, Marty Piet.
5: Well done.
6: I'll be doggone. And Chris Follins.
7: You massacred that one, though. That's Felinas.
6: Felinas?
5: What? Okay.
6: Well, I knew I was going to get one of them. Sorry, guys.
5: There goes your gold star.
6: Well, I never had one anyway.
5: All right. Anyway, this is an airport we've heard of. I've obviously never been there. Tell me all about it.
8: So, Green Bay Austin Straubel International Airport in Green Bay. We're just under an hour north of Oshkosh. We are happy to accept a number of your customers this year.
5: A number? Is it a lottery system?
8: There's about 150 aircraft on our ramp this week.
5: Wow.
8: For people that are coming down to Oshkosh Air Ventures, so appreciate that. But we have five airlines, five major carriers, United, American, Delta, Frontier, and Sun Country. Two FBOs, Executive Air and Jet Air, ready to accommodate all your GA needs.
5: All right, so you're all saying that when we leave here, we all go to Green Bay.
8: Please.
7: And from there down to Lakeland, hopefully.
5: Lakeland?
6: What's this Lakeland deal? Lakeland?
7: It's a little city Wisconsin? In the middle of Florida.
6: Oh, that's not important right now.
5: Yeah. Yeah.
6: And don't call me Shirley.
5: So, you guys cater to all aviation. I mean, you got five airlines there. That's actually a pretty big deal.
8: It is, yeah. We added Frontier Airlines, an ultra-low-cost carrier, in 2019, and Sun Country just about 2 years ago, or a little bit less. So that, in addition to the legacy carriers, quite a bit of availability.
5: How many flights a day?
8: Depending on the airline, depending on the week, and depending on the season, but anywhere from 20-plus flights per day on those airlines.
5: So you're not just served, you're well-served.
8: Yeah, well-served, not underserved by any means. We have nonstop service to Denver year-round, Atlanta, Detroit, Minneapolis, Chicago.
5: Philadelphia.
8: Maybe next.
5: Bummer.
6: No, actually, it's lucky for them. The part that I find interesting is that they have service to Florida. And this is great because the last time I checked, in Green Bay in the winter, it gets damn cold.
8: It does. So we know we have a pretty strong demand for Florida service, especially in the wintertime. Like you said, that's the time people want to get out of Wisconsin and go someplace warm. On the flip side, we think that people in Florida are looking for someplace maybe a little less hotter than the sun during the summertime. So that's why we have Chris with us here today, representing Central Florida, to talk a little bit about, you know, kind of our relationship that we have with Central Florida and with Sun and Fun.
5: Okay.
8: And trying to get people back and forth between the two locations.
5: So you're advocating express service.
8: Potentially. It'd be nice to have.
5: It would be nice to have.
8: It would.
7: I mean, there's a big connection, I think, between Wisconsin and Florida, at least our part of Florida, which is Polk County, which is where we have Sun and Fun every year. It's not only that aviation connection, but there's also a big water ski connection. This is a big water ski country as well, and then Polk County as well is world capital of water ski. So there's so many different things that connect both areas, not just the alternate weathers, yeah, you know, that we have. And of course, we have, after Air Venture, the next biggest air show. And
5: okay.
7: Sun and Fun, of course,
5: right.
7: In the country.
5: Which
7: of course.
5: We've never been to, but we've been threatening to go.
6: Yeah.
7: And I'm looking to have lovely Melanie from Sun and Fun here today with us, because next year we have the 50th anniversary of Sun and Fun, so
5: okay.
7: It should be the biggest ever, I'd say.
5: All right, don't let her look at us, or they'll put their pictures up and they won't let us in.
9: Hi, Chris. Thank you guys for having me come on here. I do represent Sun and Fun Aerospace Expo. We are the largest air show and expo south of Chicago. We were started by EAA, and we are living and thriving with our 50th year coming up April 9th. And we're very excited to partner with Green Bay Austin Straubel and bring some of your local residents down to our event during that time.
5: So it sounds like you're putting together a package deal?
9: We certainly are. We've got some great ideas coming our way with a direct route straight to our show, possibly even into our airport if that works for us.
5: Oh, that'd be nice.
7: Mm-hmm. Very handy.
6: I was going to ask, do you have room for a couple of radio jabronis?
5: No. No, they don't.
7: I'm sure we can figure something out.
5: They need a tram driver.
6: Somebody to empty the dumpsters.
5: Right.
7: Yeah.
9: Well, this year at Sun and Fun, it is our 50th anniversary. So to build and bridge that interest and that excitement to get your attendees here and the people in the area to come to Green Bay Austin Straubel's Airport, we've got some exciting lineups at Sun and Fun. And we've got the U.S. Air Force Thunderbirds coming. We are appealing to the Warbirds to really have a great presence there this year and also inviting our previous grand champions to come and exhibit again. You know, we're very excited. This is the spring break for pilots, and so we hope that everyone wants to come out and thaw their wings in Florida and Lakeland.
5: I like that, thaw their wings. Well, it sounds like you're growing at a phenomenal rate.
9: We are. We've got about 200,000 attendees each year. We're over about 2,200 acres. 2,200 acres, and it's just a wonderful event.
5: That's not a small event anymore.
9: No, it's
5: you're rivaling. You're trying to catch up.
6: Well, what about campground facilities around there? I mean, if we're coming down, we're bringing the trailer.
5: Well, 2,200 acres, I think they can find you a spot.
6: Yeah, but where?
9: So we have a lot of partners with the hotels. We also have camping on the grounds. If you fly in and bring your airplane, you can camp under your wing. We've got a new exhibit that we debuted this past year, a venue. It's called The Island, sponsored by the Island of the Bahamas. And it's a wonderful place where the pilots flying in, they can come. They can eat at the restaurant. They can visit the Pilot Welcome Center. They've got showers, restaurants, a shop, access to Uber, pick up, drop off. So we are thinking about all the attendees, filling in the cracks. We've got our show has just gotten better and better each year. And with our new leadership with Gene Conrad, what we've done is we're filling in the cracks so that we put a smile on every attendee that comes and says, wow, what an amazing event.
5: Okay. And like we need to go.
6: Yeah. What separates your event, Sun and Fun, from, say, Oshkosh?
5: About 1,500 miles.
6: Don't be a wise guy.
9: Well, you got that right, but we know where you can go. You can go to Green Bay, Austin Straubel, and you can take a flight down to Florida. And we'd be very excited to partner with them. So what separates us, we were actually founded by EAA. EAA started Air Venture many, many years ago, and they said, this is such a fantastic event. We got to go down south to Florida during the early springtime and do this again. So they started Sun and Fun. And it's been so successful through the years that I think it just became such a large entity that EAA had to say, you know what, they're good, they're doing well, let's just separate that. We'll still be partners. You know, EAA comes and exhibits as a partner with us during our show and vice versa. We're up here. We've got two booths this year, and we're proud to partner and to spread the word about general aviation and the needs and sales and exhibits and vendors and just build the aviation community together.
5: Well, that sounds so. You guys actually are two different entities now.
9: We are, yes.
5: Okay, and you know, I heard the words aerospace show in there, so you're definitely going after the big market and growing.
9: We are, you know, we are landlocked. We've got the airport on one side, we've got homes on the other. But what we're trying to do, about 12 years ago, we started the Aerospace Center for Excellence. We decided we needed to give back to the community. And we did that through our mission, which is to engage, educate, and accelerate the next generation of aerospace professionals. And by doing that, we're looking for partners to help build the word, to bring all the students, the children in. Our idea now is from car seat to cockpit. We're starting them with our story time at our museum as young as 2 years old and engaging the students and letting the parents know of the incredible opportunity at the Aerospace Center for Excellence to get their children in the aviation industry, because it's an incredible industry to be a part of.
5: It certainly is growing right now. Do you have one for us older folks, you know, from cane to cockpit? That's what I need.
6: I was going to say from cockpit to bathroom, you know.
5: that's the range of your expedition.
6: That's it.
5: So how many companies are aerospace companies are there these days? That sounds like a lot.
9: Well, we have over 500 exhibitors that come, and they're inside the hangars. We've got four hangars, as well as outside.
5: Okay. And you're still doing the EAA-style forums and building and all that?
9: We have many. EAA has their own forums. We have forums as well that different companies come in. AOPA is there as well with their forums. It's a great educational event for the different pilots running in. We've got the hands-on workshops as well. We've got Junior ACES, which are also workshops for our students and the young people to come in and learn and get excited about STEM-related activities.
5: Soup to nuts.
9: Yeah, that's right.
6: Sounds like everything here, they just picked it up and plopped it down in Florida.
5: Well, it started out that way, yeah.
6: Sure. Well, you know, the thing is, with all the forums and all the educational sessions that you have, there's just no way you can do all of the training seminars and everything, the speakers, and then see all the aircraft. It's got to be just like this.
5: Just like this, but slightly less.
6: You run nuts.
9: Well, that's the beauty. So many people say they love Sun and Fun because they can get it all in within the week's time.
5: Right. I've heard that it's like much more relaxing and laid back.
9: Well, baby, it's spring break for pilots.
5: Yeah, okay, careful about that now. The Lakeland police might feel differently about that. But
6: well, you know, where there are pilots, there's always problems.
5: No, there's always fun.
9: That's right, because we're Sun and Fun.
5: That's
9: sun
5: right.
9: And,
5: see, oh,
9: and this and team, our team is, I'm Melanie Fun this time, and this is Chris Fun.
7: Hello.
9: And we're in the Fun team at the Sun and Fun booth this year.
5: All right, well, that's how do we get to become a Fun?
9: Just come to Sun and Fun April 9th through the 14th.
5: All right, very good. What's that line, my Chinese neighbor's middle name is Fun?
9: That's right.
5: All right, I want to thank you guys for joining us. Quickly, where are you on the field here?
8: We are all in Hangar C.
9: Yes, the Hangar northeast Charlie. Corner.
5: All right, look for the fun people in the Hawaiian shirts. This is Digital Dave.
6: And I'm Fast Eddie.
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5: This is Digital Dave.
6: And I'm Fast Eddie.
5: That's amazing.
6: It is.
5: Anyway. On to bigger things.
6: Right. And with us today is Keith Clark from Phillips 66. We were talking about something very important the other day. Verify fuel and making sure that you've got the right fuel in your airplane.
5: Right, fuel type.
6: Fuel type, right.
5: That's an important word.
6: Be it MoGas, AvGas, Jet A.
5: Well, we found out yesterday that we sort of had a misfueling accident back at the trailer. Water got into our generator fuel. It's amazing how they don't run when there's water in the fuel.
6: Well, you know, one of the key points that you had brought up the other day, Keith Clark, was the fact that people just go into the FBO and they just say, top it off. Well, I'm guilty of the same thing because my gasoline-powered trike, I wanted to put fuel in it, and I said, well, I'm going to top it off. It's exactly what I said.
14: Yeah, that's a problem we see a lot with pilots, and I've been talking to a lot of them this week, and they've all admitted to saying it. And as we talked the other day, two aircraft in the last 60 days, the pilot said, top it off. And what happens is you put that decision into the FBO person to try to figure out what kind of fuel goes into your aircraft.
5: It's such an assumption we always make because we're used to making that assumption with cars.
6: Well, you know, the other point to make, too, is you figure you fly into an FBO, they know what your airplane is and what fuel goes in it. You automatically assume that, and that's not true.
14: Yeah, you know what happens when you assume stuff. bad things happen. So keep in mind that there's a lot of aircraft out there. I was overlooking at Delta Hawk. They're converting these aircrafts to diesel compression engines. When you put a diesel compression engine in, it takes jet fuel. But if you put avgas in a diesel compression engine, it's coming out of the sky also. So that small nozzle is going to fit in any of those aircraft. So we have to make sure that everybody knows that we have to communicate and verify every time, because one time is too many.
6: Yeah. Now, there's been another interesting quirk that has been thrown in. With diesel engines on the highways, they're using DEF in them now. You had a story regarding DEF contamination in jet fuel?
14: Yeah, so the diesel exhaust fluid looks identical to FSII. Diesel exhaust fluid is water and urea. But when you put diesel exhaust fluid and it mixes with jet fuel, it crystallizes and completely clogs up the filter, crystallizes in the fueling system. And it's been five different incidents. Probably 13 to 14 aircraft have been contaminated over the last 3 to 4 years. One just happened about 6 to 8 weeks out west. And it's the people don't understand with diesel exhaust fluid, the container, the funnel, trace amounts of diesel exhaust fluid mixed in with jet fuel will bring an aircraft out of the sky. We've seen it. So that's why we recommend 2.5-gallon jugs, no 55-gallon drums, and those 2.5-gallon jugs should be secured. Nobody can get to them except the people that are trained, and make sure you never get it near FSII.
5: Right, so you're saying 2.5-gallon jugs of DEF, not fuel.
14: Yeah, because DEF comes in 2.5-gallon jugs. FSI comes in 5-gallon buckets, 55-gallon drums. It does not come in 2.5-gallon containers. So if you just use DEF, DEF, in the 2.5-gallon jug, you can secure it. It's got a label. We see a lot of 55-gallon drums that the labels turn backwards. They pump it into a container, and they accidentally mix it with FSII, Prist, fuel system icing inhibitor.
5: Okay.
14: And then it gets injected into the fuel, and once it gets into the fuel, it crystallizes, and that aircraft's coming out of the sky. The last one that happened 6 to 8 weeks ago, no engines, dead stick landing. One in Florida, same type deal. You know, luckily, nobody's died yet, but if we don't start following procedures and eliminate risk, we're going to have another accident.
5: Now, just to clarify, DEF is never used in aircraft. It's strictly the surface vehicles that are running it.
14: Correct. It's never used in aircraft.
5: So it shouldn't even be near a fuel farm.
14: Well, the trucks that are fueling the aircrafts have to have DEF. It goes into the exhaust system. It does not go into the fueling system. DEF goes into the exhaust system, and it helps with pollution. But it never can touch fuel.
6: I never knew that. I always
5: and trace amounts.
14: Trace
5: like
14: amounts.
5: Just drops is enough to create problems.
14: You know, any of it will crystallize. Once it touches, you can take a drop of it and put it in jet fuel, and you got a crystal. And we've seen filters that came out of the first time it happened was a couple military jets. And the filter is just totally crystallized. You couldn't get anything through it. And you can't flush fuel through it. The only way you can get DEF out of a fueling system is with water. You have to wash the system with water. And you can't get to all the cracks. So basically, the systems are destroyed. Wow. And possibly could kill somebody.
5: Yeah, eventually, yeah.
6: It sounds like a monumental job.
5: So you have literally trashed the airplane, even if it survives the landing.
14: Probably.
5: Yeah.
14: And the fueling system on that truck, that refueler truck, because it's now injected in the pipes of that, the hoses, you got trace amounts. We can't overemphasize, if you're injecting FSI into jet fuel, you have to have good procedures in place.
5: Okay.
14: And if you're a pilot and you're buying fuel, jet fuel, with fizzy that's being injected, you should ask that FBO, what are your procedures? What are you doing to prevent? We got to talk about issues, because when a mistake happens, the only way we can learn from it is to figure out why it happened and how we fix it so we prevent it from happening again.
5: Okay. Now, you said you've been talking to pilots on the field here about the top it off thing, and how many, like, surprised expressions are you getting?
14: Before I came into here, there was a guy that came in, and I asked him, you know, he's a pilot, and he said he never thought about that. He said, thank you. I've probably talked to 500 or 600 pilots over the last few days, and I would say 95% of the pilots are telling me that they're saying, top it off, fill it up. They never thought about, they just assumed that that person at the FBO, the three worst words a pilot can say to somebody on fuel is top it off, fill it up. You got to say 100 VOLED, Jet A. Jet A was fizzy. Now we have Swift 94 octane. As new fuels come out, we have to make sure we communicate what we need.
5: Right. Right.
6: It literally is a matter of life and death.
5: Yep. Yep. And then, like you said, now you're getting these diesel conversions and all this, so the guy's going to see a bonanza or whatever, and he's going to just say, oh, Hunter Lowlead.
14: Yeah. The two aircraft I looked over at Delta Hawk yesterday, they were converted to diesel compression engines. They had good stickers, big stickers, to say jet fuel. But the problem is that if you don't communicate that to the FBO, you let a space open up for an accident to happen. And then the FBO has to look at that placard. You know, as I talked about yesterday, 2 days ago, row 315 out there, there was 18 airplanes. Three of them don't have placards at all. Low 3 is 16. There's four aircraft sitting out there with no placards. That's just two lows I walked down. If you walk around, if you're here at AirVenture, walk around and look for the placards on the wings.
5: Okay. I had a thought and it
6: well,
5: left.
6: Well, it just seems to me that, you know, you're a cross-country pilot and you're going somewhere in a hurry, and naturally one of the reasons you stop is, you know, pit stops, bathroom breaks. It just seems to me that you would tell the FBO, hold on, let me go hit the bathroom here. When I get back, we'll talk about fuel in my aircraft. I just can't see not being there at the aircraft while you're getting fuel. But
14: that's the most safe way to do it. Take the 2 seconds, communicate, and then once you do that, if you can stay there and watch it, that's great. I had a pilot tell me the other day that he put in an order for fuel, and they fueled the wrong aircraft. And luckily, he did his pre-checks, and he had no fuel in it.
6: Oh, geez.
14: Because he paid for it.
5: Right.
14: They fueled the wrong airplane. And now that other aircraft has the incorrect fuel.
5: Right.
14: Oh, not the incorrect fuel, but too much fuel, possibly.
5: Yeah. Now, you have also said that there have been incidences where you've got pilots that are flying multiple airplanes, and they say, oh, Hunter Lowlead, but it's not the right airplane that they were flying that day.
14: Right. We had a pilot land in King Air. Or he didn't know at 421, but he normally flew as King Air. He got out of the aircraft. He told the young man, fill it up with jet fuel. The young man looked at him and said, jet fuel? He said, yes, jet fuel. The young man said, sir, this is a Cessna 421. The pilot looked at him and said, you don't even know your airplanes. And the young man said, turn around. And then the pilot said, oh, my gosh, I fly the King Air every day, but today they put me in the 421. So everybody's human. Everybody makes mistakes, and that's why we're asking the industry, take a few seconds, slow down, communicate, talk, save a life, verify that fuel every time.
5: Now, do airlines have procedures in place to prevent this?
14: The airlines use single point. So with a single point, if you got a jet with a single point, it only fits in one way. It can only fit on that thing. This is all an issue with overwing fueling.
5: Okay.
14: Because overwing can fuel anything. So the airlines don't have that issue. The big jets.
5: Well, I'm glad to hear that.
6: Yeah, me too.
5: Very glad. The goal is to never have another one happen again.
14: The goal is to continue to educate people, continue to talk, so we have more people out in the industry talking. I can't do it by myself, Phillips 66 can't, but as we work with the industry to bring awareness, we can change a mistake from becoming a tragedy. Because we can learn from it, and we can prevent it. And the goal is zero, because any misfueling can cause catastrophic events if they take off.
5: All right. Well, I want to thank you for joining us, Keith. We've been speaking with Keith Clark from Phillips 66. This is Digital Dave.
6: This is Fast Eddie, and I'm definitely checking my fuel on EAA Radio.
14: Yeah, and don't forget it. Okay.
13: Here's one from AirVenture Oshkosh 2022.
15: This is Digital Dave.
6: And I'm Fast Eddie. We're just rocking out this morning.
15: Yeah, we rocked out.
6: We did.
15: And now we're going to rock out with the people from Opener.
6: Opener.
15: They keep changing names, or am I just behind the curve?
6: You're behind the curve.
15: Of course.
6: Of course. That's what you get when you're a wheel chuck too long.
15: Yeah. No, I thought you got, like, impressions. Anyway, you guys have brought three machines this year. Last year you had one, I think, and yeah, you have three?
16: Last year we had three.
15: Okay, well, there you go again, behind the curve.
6: Behind the curve,
15: wow.
6: Of course. And we're talking
15: consistent,
6: to
15: at least.
17: Christina Menton. I'm the Chief Operating Officer and the Flight Test Director.
15: Nice.
6: Okay.
16: I'm Celia Oakley and the Chief Information Officer.
15: Wow. I feel important.
6: No,
15: so what's going on? You said you had two that are ready for human flight. That means you're beginning your test flight program, or you've gone through the test flight program and...
17: We've been flying humans since 2018, mm-hmm. But we did bring two aircraft here that are human-rated, which means that we fly them at our test sites as a Part 103 ultralight with humans on board, and we have four human flight demos scheduled for this week here at Osh.
15: Wow.
6: Where are those demos going to be held?
16: So two of the demos are being held at the ultralight field. That's on Tuesday and Friday at roughly 8:30. So that means that we had one of those demos last night, which was successful and very well received. And then we've got two at the main air show on the main runway. And those are tonight at 8:23 p.m. and then on Saturday at 4:40 p.m.
15: Wow.
6: Yeah.
15: Now, your demos are more than just hovering now. We're going to do some forward flight, fly around a little bit.
17: Yeah, the last night performance, we started out in hover right in front of the audience and then transitioned to cruise and moved forward through the ultralight pattern. Then partially the way in the ultralight pattern, we turned around and came back and did a stop right in front of the crowd, then pitched back forward again, and then put it right down vertical.
15: Nice.
16: That's a huge step compared to what we did last year,
15: was
16: only hover flight. And we're also doing four flights this year, which is really exciting.
15: Now, we flew the simulators last year, so the thing's incredibly easy to fly. It doesn't have the requirements of a lot of fixed wing, you know, pilotage.
17: The aircraft is fly-by-wire, so it uses inputs from a single joystick to control eight different propulsion systems and eight different elevons.
16: And then what we've done is we've basically taken what would be kind of the complexity of flying in terms of having to operate, you know, your pedals and yoke and all those different instruments. And we've basically taken all that complexity and put it into our flight controller so that the flight controller is really smart. It makes it so that the operator is not very taxed in terms of the way that they need to operate the joystick to fly. You can basically just push it forward and speed up. And if you need to make a turn, you just push the joystick sideways. And the aircraft itself will maintain altitude and do a coordinated turn for you. So it's just very minimal input that you need to give, for example, to do a turn.
15: Right. The extent of your input is, I want to go there. And then the machine does the rest.
16: Correct.
15: Okay.
17: And it's very similar to the simulator. So all of our pilots go through operator training on the simulator where they learn how to fly and coordinate turns and go through maneuvers. And everyone says that it's very, very similar to real life.
15: Okay.
6: That's intense.
15: All right, we'll be there.
6: What kind of battery life are you getting out of these things? You know, flight times.
17: It depends what orientation you're flying in. But if you're going cruise at the max speed of 62 miles an hour with a full 200-pound payload, we have just over 20 miles.
15: Wow. That's still, you know, it doesn't sound like a lot, but that's a lot.
6: Well, it is because you're pulling a tremendous amount of power out of those batteries. You figure you got to lift the whole rig plus, the pilot and everything. So what's the projected gross weight of Blackfly?
17: So we follow in Part 103 ultralight, and then using the amphibious capabilities of the aircraft, we have some extra weight allocation for floats and for the ballistic parachute system. So it is 344.
15: Wow. I didn't know it was amphibious.
6: Mm-hmm. I did. Well, I do remember that it did have a ballistic parachute on it just in case all things go bad.
17: And in other jurisdictions, we're able to put in more batteries to have more range.
15: Right. Well, you never know. You might get some sort of exemption somewhere along the way.
16: And battery technology, as we all hope, you know, and expect, will be improving over time, which will just
15: not fast enough for my liking. But
16: yeah.
15: It'll get there. How much noise does this thing make? I mean, we've got 2 foot, maybe 2.5 foot propellers.
17: Yeah, you should come out to one of our demos.
15: Yeah, I would like to come out one of those demos. When is it again?
17: But when it's flying at cruise speed, it's quieter than a regular car on the highway.
15: So wow,
17: it's quite quiet. I think you'd be surprised.
15: Yeah, I think I would be surprised. And 62 mph, that's pretty impressive.
16: We actually had the reporter from the New York Times come out and experience some of our flight testing operations, and he was really surprised. We were just standing there having a casual conversation when the aircraft was flying around overhead, and very impressed.
15: When you said experienced flight operations, I thought, they let him fly it?
18: You're not there yet. That's what I was thinking, too.
15: Yeah.
17: We have had a reporter from CBS News come and fly last fall.
15: Really?
18: He actually took it up?
17: Yeah, he went through our training program, and he flew the aircraft.
18: Wow.
15: But notice it's only done once, so the common conception was never again.
16: Nope. He said he wanted to fly again immediately after he was done with his first flight.
15: Oh, yeah.
16: So he did it a second time, yeah.
15: Cool.
16: He did 2 flights.
17: Yeah, that wasn't part of the script, but we allowed it.
18: You see, that's the
15: good
18: trick.
15: Press.
18: Anybody will do anything one time. It's getting him to do it again that's the trick.
15: Oh, I don't know. I can think of a lot of things I wouldn't do at one time.
16: And you can actually see video of his flight on our website, which is opener.aero.
15: Okay.
16: OPENER.AERO.
15: Okay. .org.com.
16: .aero.
15: .aero. You did say that.
18: I was going to say, I saw the video of the flight last night on YouTube this morning, and it was impressive. And I'm wondering, where are they flying us? And it dawned on me, it's got to be down in the ultralight area.
15: At the farm.
17: So
18: yeah.
17: Tuesday and Friday, we're at the ultralight area at 8 o'clock. And then Wednesday tonight, 8 o'clock p.m., Wednesday tonight, we are in the main air show at 8:23.
18: Ooh, that's good because
16: and
18: I want to watch
16: Saturday.
18: The fireworks.
15: Yeah, you got it all lit up. You got pyro hanging all over it. Not yet, huh?
17: Not yet.
15: Okay. Well, we'll definitely want to get out there to see that tonight.
18: Yeah, absolutely.
15: I want to see this thing fly.
18: I do, too. We keep seeing all of these.
15: Look, you distract them. I'll snatch it and put it in the trailer.
18: Hey, I'm going to fly it home. Wait,
15: there you
18: 20
15: go.
18: Miles? It's going to take a few days.
15: Yeah, it's going to take a lot of charging. Yeah, can you use the Tesla supercharger on it? Not yet, huh?
18: Not yet. But, I'm seeing a lot of electric vehicles here and there, personal transportation. And you're one of the first that have actually gotten off the ground, right?
16: Yeah, we've actually flown the aircraft over 36,000 miles and performed over 4,500 flights with it over the course of the last, 6-7 years.
15: So that's a lot.
16: Yeah.
18: We just
16: test.
18: Everybody
16: We're
18: else
16: not
18: is
16: afraid.
18: Playing catch up now.
15: You're the SpaceX. No, you don't blow things up. You just fly.
18: No, please
15: Let's
18: don't
15: Let's not
18: blow
15: draw
18: stuff
15: that
18: up.
15: Parallel after
18: no,
15: all.
18: Absolutely not.
15: So where can we find out more on the web? Opener.aero, right?
18: Right.
16: Correct.
18: Okay. Where can we find you on the field?
17: We're located right across from the main control tower at booth 500 or right beside Chick-fil-A.
15: Okay.
18: Hey, there you go.
15: I want to thank you guys for joining us, ladies, I mean.
18: We're talking to Christina Menton and Celia Oakley from Opener.
15: This is Digital Dave.
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15: I am Digital Dave.
18: I'm Fast Eddie. I wish I remembered what plane we were talking about.
15: We may not have even been talking about a plane. For all I know, it was a roller coaster ride.
18: Could very well be.
15: Anyway.
18: We have Tony Washburn with us from NASA.
15: NASA.
18: He's out from Langley, of all places. And
15: that's in Virginia, right?
18: Right.
20: It is.
15: Got to get that right.
18: And we're going to talk about the Sustainable Flight Demonstration project.
15: We were discussing this earlier, and we figured that sustainable flight is just the ability to keep the airplane up in the air.
20: That's what you're thinking?
15: Yeah, that's it.
20: Yeah.
15: There's the whole program.
20: That word sustainable means a lot of different things to a lot of different people.
18: It does.
15: It sure does.
20: Yeah.
18: So what's the goal of this project?
20: So the goal of this project is really more oriented towards reducing the amount of fuel needed or the amount of energy in flight. So while sustainable is a big word that means all sorts of things, in this case we're really working on sustainability from less emissions in the atmosphere.
15: Okay, so have you guys considered putting pedals on the airplane? I mean, you got 250 people back there, right?
18: That's a lot of horsepower.
20: So what I recall is the pedal approach has been tried in the past.
15: Didn't work out.
20: It's just not that convenient for passengers.
15: But boy, think of the exercise.
18: Yeah, but there's always a slacker in the bunch. That'd be me.
15: So you're looking at increasing general aircraft efficiency. You're looking at alternative propulsion systems.
20: So in the sustainable flight demonstrator project, it's really about the airplane, the airframe itself. NASA has other projects that are looking at propulsion improvements and other things as well. But in this case, we're trying to see if a different approach to a commercial transport in the single aisle class would yield a significant benefit in terms of energy needed and thus emissions emitted as well.
15: Okay.
20: So, and the concept is, it's called a transonic truss brace wing. So the transonic means, of course, we fly at normal speeds, Mach 0.8 or so, just like A320s and Boeing 737s now. And then same seat class sort of idea. But the wing itself is the big difference. And it's a very high aspect ratio wing or small chord, high span. And then to do that without a huge structural penalty, you add a truss to support it from underneath. And so we've studied this with partners for maybe 15 to 20 years at this point, and it's all looking good. But now it's time to actually build an X-plane and see if we can learn what we need to learn to see if that would work as a product.
15: Can I make an assumption that this wing is going to move up from the mid-wing position to higher up on the fuselage to accommodate that strut?
20: That's a great assumption, and that's correct.
15: Okay.
20: So it looks like a high wing a little bit, but with that strut, of course, that adds some aerodynamic complexities to be able to make that work out without penalties.
21: Aerodynamic drag.
20: It is a drag.
18: Yeah. The strut that you're using, that is also another wing too, isn't it?
20: So it can be, or it maybe isn't. And so as we've gone through the optimization process with ground test and wind tunnels and also with computational simulations, it seems to optimize out where you carry a little bit of lift on that strut. So a little bit of lift, but not too much, because then you end up with other troubles with interference and like choke flow.
15: Okay. Yeah. Choke flow being?
20: The flow goes supersonic in the whole channel there, and then you end up with a large drag increase.
15: Gotcha.
20: Yeah.
15: Okay.
18: Well, the first example of that I can think of, believe it or not, World War One Fokker triplane, the middle wing is barely doing anything at all on it because of the restricted airflow. It does look
15: cool. So they left it.
20: Yeah, it's very identifiable, right?
15: Yeah, yes, yes. So when you say X-plane, we're going to be talking a single-seater test bed, right? We're not going to go right for something larger.
20: It is large. So it is an X-plane, so it's not a Y-plane, but it is large. The span, 145-ish feet.
15: That's pretty big.
20: And it'll have two crew, at least, in the cockpit, and then, of course, some test engineers and things like that on board as well.
15: Oh.
20: So it is, we're building this X-plane off of an MD-90 frame. And so there are some reasons why we did that. There were trades done at the beginning, and one of the reasons is we're working with Boeing, who's actually contributing more than NASA to this process, this progress. And they own the MD-90, all the IP, so they had, it's easy access to the drawings and everything like that to make modifications.
15: I would think that'd be hard because, as you said earlier, we're moving the wing to the top. The fuselage was never designed to accommodate the spar loads at the top. They brought it in from the bottom. So that's got to make it complicated.
20: It's nice to talk to someone who knows what's going on. So you're right. The current intent is that the wing will just sit on top of the fuselage and be fastened rather than integrated into the fuselage for the X-plane. That will have some penalties, but we're not trying to actually achieve the full performance, and it just makes it an easier process to integrate that onto the fuselage that way. Now, we're still working, and we may end up changing that mindset at some point, depending on how things work out with everything else on the aircraft.
18: All right. Well, what about the wing? You know, a fuselage is no problem. You get them anywhere. But a wing, that's going to be specially built for this project.
20: Absolutely. Yep. So it's the MD-90, the first thing I think is to remove the engines and then to pull the wing off. And maybe I may have that reversed. Then they're going to cut 19 frames out of the forward fuselage, so just after the cockpit. And that'll shorten it up. And then the wing will go on about where the end of that 19-frame cut is. And it'll be upstream, and then the strut will actually integrate in where the gear are now, and okay. We'll use the same gear that the MD-90 has.
15: So you're going to leave the base strut spar assemblies all the way to the gear.
20: Right.
15: Okay.
18: So
15: and, well, you know, they're cutting 19 frames. There goes first class.
18: Yeah, really.
15: It's all economy.
20: Or it's all first class.
15: Maybe.
18: It's nah. Well, they won't do that.
15: It's X class.
18: Listen, it'll turn out like every other airliner, a highly efficient school bus with very small yep. seats.
20: I have no comment.
15: I can neither confirm nor deny. Yeah.
18: Oh, well, my it sounds goodness. Like a great project. The thing that I like about it is that you guys are using already existing components, because to build a fuselage from scratch, significant time and resource expenditures.
15: And so, you use the word will. So, in other words, you haven't actually started construction?
20: Correct. Boeing has taken possession of two MD-90s at this stage, but the deconstruction process, I don't know how far along they are in that.
15: I volunteer to help. I can take a sawzall to anything.
20: I know you guys were talking about, is it demonstration project?
15: Or demolition, yes. Demolition?
18: Come on. A little of both. I'm good with a hammer, too, so.
15: And we work cheap.
18: Yeah.
20: Well, there may be openings.
15: Yeah,
20: well,
15: you now, never know.
18: Now, you just raised an important question. You said Boeing has two of these MD-90s. Are you building one or two of them? Or are you going to do a mishmash?
20: We're building one.
15: Well, they got to have, you know, a backup in case they cut the wrong frame.
18: I was going to say the other one is spare parts, you know, what we call a parts pig.
15: So right now you've done design, you've done CAD, you've done a wind tunnel simulation, maybe some model wind tunnel work?
20: Some model wind tunnel work. And when I say that, we've done quite a bit of wind tunnel work, but not with this approach to the X-plane. So
15: right, the wing on top, yeah.
20: Yeah. So more of an integrated thing that you would do from a clean sheet. And that's what drove us to deciding this X-plane was necessary. And that is because the questions remaining are mainly about the details and if our predictions actually work in flight.
15: That's what I'm wondering. What kind of improvement in efficiency are you hoping for or shooting for?
20: So one of the things about this project when we started it was that NASA set like a time limit. So we wanted to go after something that could be a possibility as a product in the 2030s. So not too far advanced. And that then drove us to something that could be manufactured in that process, that time frame. So what are we hoping that this would achieve if this X-plane works out and there's a decision to build a product at some point? The expectation is it could be up to about 30% better in fuel burn than current planes, like 320 Neos and
15: at the and same Maxes. Working loads.
20: Same kind of seat class.
15: Right.
20: Yep. Same missions, basically.
15: I mean, yeah, we can make it really efficient if it only takes three passengers.
20: Right.
15: that's impressive.
20: Yeah. And the plane, the trades show that this approach from the clean sheet design gets better compared to those aircraft the longer range it is. And so it looks very good for long range, and then a little, we're working on how good it is at shorter ranges as well.
18: Yeah. Is there any plans to try and boost the speed of the aircraft?
20: No. Okay. I don't think so. I think that we're satisfied with the current single aisle speed, which is Mach 0.8-ish. It suits the routes and the turnaround time. One of the good things about this is it really works still in the same airspace system that we have. NASA's doing modeling node to see what the nuances are, because these planes like to fly high.
1: Right.
20: So that may be an effect on the whole airspace, and we're modeling that right now.
1: Well, I'm hoping that this design change, this philosophy, would be scalable across all the range of airliners that are out there.
20: So there's certainly the first target is that single aisle, and maybe even a little bit larger than what we see now in the single aisle class, like the 757 sort of scale. But there's no physical reason that we know of that it can't go larger. Now, it will probably have folding wingtips if it comes to product, because the span is so much greater than current gate.
1: Right, airports can't accommodate it.
20: Right, and that's one of the things NASA is also modeling, is what the ground traffic would have to be to accommodate this, and if it could sometimes use twin aisle gates, things like that.
1: Right. Well, that's amazing stuff. I can't wait to see this. See some hardware here.
18: Well, the hardware that I saw yesterday at NASA was they have a small model of it.
1: Right.
18: And it's very cool.
1: Well, I want to see the real thing.
18: So do I.
20: So I hope that you get a chance to see the real thing late 2028.
1: Nice.
20: That's the goal.
18: That's not far off.
1: Nope.
20: And that has caused us to do some things in reverse with this X-plane, where

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1: The Transportation Command will also meet the grandson of Ensign Jesse Brown, subject of the movie Devotion, and meet the new president and CEO of the National Aviation Hall of Fame. That's all coming up this hour. But first, we are very pleased to have Lieutenant Wes Perkins join us here at Oshkosh. Wes, welcome back.
2: Thank you very much. I'm thrilled to be back. Very excited.
1: So you're here this week. You're one of the demo pilots for the F-18.
2: That's correct.
1: And yep. you're going to be flying the demonstration on Saturday in
2: yes,
1: the air show.
2: Sir.
1: All right. Mm-hmm. But we need to back this up just a little bit because we got to go back a little bit in your history. Now, you have been coming to Air Venture for quite a few years, right? You come from an aviation background.
2: I do, yes, sir.
1: So tell us a little bit about your early impressions of Air Venture.
2: Yeah, absolutely. So I've been here, I'm going on like, I believe, 12 times now.
1: Okay.
2: In my past prior to coming this time, our 13th trip. But I've shown up since 97, born in an aviation family. I grew up in aviation and then had the inspiration, really a lot of it from Air Venture itself, to want to continue my path in aviation and join the Navy and fly fighter jets in the Navy. And luckily, I'm fortunate enough to get to not only do that, but also bring an F-18 here and fly it this weekend.
1: Excellent. So you probably don't recognize the name, but if you were around in 2009 after the show was over, there was a young man who produced a video online. It was probably one of we're calling it one of the first viral videos, at least for EAA. But it was a video that just absolutely blew up. You had great camera work, great music, great production value, slick. Slick Hutto was the name on it, and that video just absolutely took off. And so it is amazing to have you here, back here as this young person who put together a fantastic video, and now you're going to be here making memories for everybody else, and they'll be taking videos of you when you're flying on Saturday.
2: Yes, sir. Yeah, it's I don't know why it got popular. I have no idea. I started doing those in 2007, yep. And 2009 just got very popular for yep. some reason, and then it became a thing. Just kept making the videos all the way till the last time I was here in 2014,
1: yeah.
2: So almost 9 years ago.
1: Right. So what have you been doing since then?
2: A couple things.
1: Yeah.
2: In 2014, I commissioned in the Navy.
1: Yeah.
2: Went right off to flight school, actually, a month after being here at Air Venture 2014. I went right to API and started flying. I learned to fly with the Navy, flew the T-6, the T-45, and then was fortunate enough, like I said earlier, to get picked for the F-18
1: yeah.
2: Program. Went through as a student there, and then I was in when I was a student, I was in VFA 122, which is the squadron I'm with right now, flying the demo team and being as an instructor again. But I was in between in VFA 25, Fist of the Fleet, did a combat deployment with them in Afghanistan in 2019 to 20. Spent 3.5 years there, and then now back at VFA 122 as an instructor pilot in the F-18 for 2.5 years, and the team lead for the West Coast Rhino demonstration team flying here at Air Venture.
1: Oh, very cool. And you graduated from college, though, before you joined the Navy, right?
2: I did, yes. I went through the
1: alma mater. Put a plug in for your alma mater.
2: Oh, yes, yeah, Texas A&M, Giggum. did 5 years there and graduated and commissioned through ROTC program there.
1: Okay, awesome. And you're also married and a new
2: addition? I am. Married to my wife, Lindsay. I wish she could be here today. And then my son, Jesse, who's 11 months old now. Jesse Wright. So we had to keep a little bit of aviation theme in that. And all of us have the same initials, JWP. So we kept that lineage going with my son as well. We keep him just as abreast with aviation as anything else. Recently became a father, and I absolutely love it.
1: Very good. Congratulations.
2: Thank you very much.
1: When you were growing up, did your family have own airplanes?
2: We did, yes. So I grew up in an aviation family. My father was a home builder. He taught me to do the same thing. We have a Piper Clipper back home. That's what we would fly up here every time at Camp and Vintage each year. That's what I learned to fly and what I got my license in. We also have a Team Mini Max that my father built in, finished in 95. And then we purchased a Pitts S1C that was wrecked and finished that in 2008. And I've been flying that and flew competition with IAC in that as well.
1: Oh, okay.
2: For a while.
1: Which category?
2: I went all the way up through. I flew through intermediate, right. Practiced in advance, but I never did a competition in advance. The Navy kind of decided yeah. to need to spend a little more time with them and probably progressed with that career.
1: Excellent. You mentioned the aircraft that you had flown in the Navy. A lot of the trainers, the T-6 you mentioned is not the T-6 that we see in the Warbird area.
2: No.
1: Describe what that airplane is. I believe there's one on
2: there the There are. There are actually like three or four of them okay. sitting out here. It's a T-6 Texan II, T-6B.

0: The Navy variant of that. It's got a heads-up display, glass cockpit, the orange and white painted ones in particular. And that's what I flew for about 9 months in primary. Then went on from that to the T-45C Goshawk. Navy advanced trainer, tailhook trainer. I went to the boat for the first time in that as well. I don't know if there's any here or if there's any coming, possibly this week. And then from that to the F-18. My time in intermediate and advanced in the T-45 was about I was about 13 months.
1: Excellent. We're talking to Lieutenant Wes Perkins, who's the F-18 demo pilot. We'll see on Saturday. The team is actually going to fly Saturday and Sunday.
0: That's correct.
1: But you're just flying the show on Saturday, just to be sure. Mm-hmm. So when we see you on Saturday, we'll wave, okay?
0: I appreciate it.
1: Talk a little bit about naval aviation and how that might be different from, say, the Air Force. I mean, obviously, you're landing on a boat. That's the big
0: Absolutely.
1: Thing, are there any other differences that
0: There are. So the boat, as you mentioned, is obviously the large difference that everyone recognizes. We fly different aircraft. So we fly the F-18 and the F-35 are the two primary strike aircraft, fighter and attack aircraft in the fleet. We also have the A-18G Growler, which is our electronic attack aircraft, and the Hawkeye, the E-2C Hawkeye as well on the carrier platform. There's additional aircraft that are not carrier-based as well, but the majority of our mission is over water or at least projection of force from the sea. So that's kind of our big picture overall mindset for the Navy that is different from the Air Force. We take and transport our carriers around the world as a global force to project from the water into wherever we need to, vice being stationed on land somewhere. That's the big advantage that we have and the difference we have with the Navy.
1: Good. Describe your first carrier landing if you can.
0: That's really hard to describe. The biggest thing that I remember, so we flew out there in T-45s. There were four of us, and I was dash four. So I was the furthest guy on the end of the whip, so to speak, coming into the carrier break. But I remember we came overhead the boat, and I was positioned on the inboard side of the turn looking up at our lead, and we're in a left-hand turn. And I could not see the boat, so I couldn't look at the whole time, and I just wanted to make us look good overhead the boat because that was a big thing we talked about. Still is a big thing at carrier aviation. A lot of naval aviators take pride in the stack, so to speak, overhead the boat. But I didn't see the boat until I moved over to the other side of the formation for a right echelon for that left-hand break for the first time as we were coming into the initial. And I remember seeing the boat and thinking, there is no way we're about to land on that because it is so small. And I was shaking so bad in the jet. Came into the break, and I was the last one to break, so I was really far upwind from the boat. Had a lot of scream time on downwind to really get myself composed, and then came in and did a touch-and-go first. So you do a couple touch-and-goes before you actually put the hook down. But I just remember rolling out behind the boat and thinking, this is just insane. You do the first one, and honestly, after that, still a little nervous about it, but it was like, oh, that's really not all that bad. Now, daytime around the boat when it's beautiful weather is fun.
1: Yeah.
0: Really any other condition around the boat, and especially at nighttime, I wouldn't say it's fun. It's really just something you expect, never really particularly get used to.
1: Right.
0: But flying around the boat in the day after that and then any other time in the fleet, is it's a great time.
1: Oh, man. So when you were making that first approach, do you have an instructor with you or you're solo?
0: We do not.
1: Okay.
0: So the first time anyone goes to the boat, it's always solo. We never take an instructor with us. So your first trap at the boat is also a solo.
1: Okay.
0: Which is kind of crazy to think about, to be honest.
1: So as an instructor now, do you how many students do you have?
0: So traditionally, 122 has about roughly around 100 students at any given time. And classes are broken down into about 8 to 15 or so sizes. And that's broken down to among that size of class between pilots and WISOs as well. So we'll train both pilots, so front seat, and then weapon systems officers, the back seat as well in 122. In that time, I'll teach any phase of flight, so whether strike, dogfight, fighter, CQ, so carrier landing as well. And then the basics of, like, flying, just learning to fly the jet and formation, basic formation, and advanced formation, tactical formation as well. So I'll bounce around through all different classes throughout the time. I'm not stuck with an individual class.
1: Okay.
0: I'm a class advisor as well, so I will advise a particular class, but I don't strictly fly with that class.
1: Okay. Mm-hmm. And now your career in the Navy has been absolutely fantastic so far. You're, like I said, I mean, you know, you joined the Navy, you got to fly fighters, flying the F-18. You are the demo pilot, one of the demo pilots, and I understand you got a call recently that you're going to take one more step up.
0: I did, yes, sir. Yeah, so just about a month ago, I was selected for the Blue Angels. Not on the Blue Angels yet. I will transition to the team, at least show up and check in next month, and then I'll be able to talk more about that. But I was just unbelievably lucky that both myself, my wife, my son, and our family in particular, and all the people who supported us, that we got the call that we'll get to be part of the 2024 Blue Angels.
1: Absolutely amazing. So you're moving to Pensacola. Right now you're out west, right?
0: I am. I'm still stationed at Naval Station Lemoore for less than a month.
1: Okay.
0: And then we'll move to Pensacola.
1: And when you applied, did you just sort of apply for the Blue Angels and hope, or did you kind of have a good feeling about it before you did?
0: Well, obviously in hope. It's a dream come true.
1: Right.
0: That's the Blue Angels are a huge part of why I got into naval aviation and why I selected naval aviation. It's what inspired me to want to fly fighters.
1: Yeah.
0: The team is. And so I want to continue that mission of showcasing the teamwork and professionalism of the United States Navy Marine Corps through the flight demonstrations, community outreach. It's something I believe in specifically, and it's what affected me and made my decision for what I want to do with my career, and I'd love the opportunity to do that again. So as far as applying, I applied for 3 years.
1: Okay.
0: Finally got picked up on this third year of applying, and just so unbelievably lucky. I mean, it's lucky. It just works out that the team decided that they would like me to be part of that organization, and I'm thrilled to get to spread the word and their mission statement as well in the future.
1: Excellent. Yes, inspire a new generation of aviators.
0: Absolutely.
1: All right. Congratulations again on your career being here at Oshkosh. You're back at Oshkosh.
0: Back after 9 years.
1: Things have changed a little bit since you were here last time.
0: They've changed a little bit, but honestly, it's like a homecoming. I showed up and I felt immediately at home. Arriving. I'm looking around right now at everything, and it's even though after 9 years, it's unbelievably familiar. I mean, last time I was here in 2014, I left a month later to go to API, and I'm here in 2023. And in a month, I'll be transitioning to the Blue Angels, and it'll probably be a while before I get back again, but I've definitely taken in the moment.
1: Hopefully the next time you come back, you'll be flying the Blue Angels with the Blue Angels, and they'll be flying
0: here
1: at AirVenture. That would be a dream come true for all of us. So, Lieutenant Wes Perkins, thank you for being here again.
0: Thank you.
1: Congratulations.
0: Very much, Steve.
1: This is EIA Radio.
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3: I am Digital Dave,
4: and
3: there's some memes coming out of today.
4: Oh, you got that right. Somebody's going to have a field day. I'm Fast Eddie. With us today from the Rutan
3: Flying Experience.
4: Rutan Aircraft Flying Experience.
3: I forgot the A. Yeah.
4: Yes, I did too. We have Richard Zadow. Good morning.
5: Good morning, guys. Glad to be here.
3: You guys are gaining some serious momentum over there.
5: Yeah, we are. It's rewarding, finally.
3: Yeah.
4: It's paying off. People are starting to remember the Rutan aircraft.
3: Well, we were commenting before we went on the air that I remember going to air shows and seeing rows and rows of them, and now they all seem to have disappeared.
5: Well, an interesting thing is one of the motivations to start this was 10 years ago. I was walking down the flight line, and where I used to see hundreds of Easies, I counted 12. And I walked down the flight line yesterday, and I don't remember what the count was because it's still early in the week. But what's happening is there's less on the flight line and more in home-built camping, more over here, more over there. They're out there. They're just not congregating in one spot. We've kind of commandeered that place we call Easy Street right here between the home-built workshops and the Warbirds, and that's where all of the RAF airplanes are staged, and all of the rock stars like the Boomerang and the Catbird and all that stuff are down there with us. So we're here. We're just not all clumped up and on the flight line like we used to be.
3: Okay, well, I'm glad to see you're here.
5: Yeah.
4: It's good to see that these aircraft are still around because they have quite a legacy going for them.
5: Yeah, absolutely. You know, this is the 50th anniversary of the Very Easy.
3: Okay.
4: So explain, please.
3: I can't get away with that when I'm talking about my birthdays.
5: Yeah. Well, the Very Easy first flew in 1975. And we had focused on 2025 as being the 50th anniversary of the Very Easy. And earlier in the year, late January, February, something like that, I sent Bert an email. I don't really bug Bert too much because he's retired and everything. And half the time he doesn't respond. And in the email, I said something about, I hope you plan on coming to Oshkosh next year because we've been beating this drum with EAA about the 50th anniversary. Very Easy. And he responded the next day. He goes, don't beat that drum so hard because the 50th anniversary is going to be this year, and I'm coming to Oshkosh this year. And I thought I had a year and a half to plan this stuff.
4: Oh,
5: and all of a sudden,
4: oh,
5: I had
4: boy.
5: Like 5 months, and I just about had a stroke. But the story this year really is the people that came together to make this happen in very, very, very short order. And I think Later in the week, you're going to be interviewing Riley Remar, who's a 21-year-old young lady that owns a Very Easy. She walked up in the middle of our group last year down there on Easy Street, and she said, "Hi, I'm Riley. I have a Very Easy." And how often does that happen? And she worked. We worked with her for 2.5 months to get her airplane here, and it's on Easy Street. It's a great story. But that is the inspiration for us this year, is everybody banded together. We put together an air show routine. EA was very accommodating. We flew yesterday, and all of the people that flew and all the people that we had on Boeing Plaza, all the airplanes, were just the rock stars of the Kennard community. We had a Defiant that crossed the Pacific Ocean, a Defiant that crossed the North Atlantic, well, world record altitude holder Jim Price, 35,027 feet, that's never been broken yet. Gary Hertzler with Very Easy with 5,000 hours. He's been flying the thing all his life, hold world records for speed and efficiency. The Catbird, you know, what an awesome machine, one of a kind. And the Solitaire, which only 18 were ever built, as far as we know, and only two known in captivity.
3: Kind of deal. Nice.
5: We have them both here. Harold Bickford owns one. We actually were going to fly it in the show. I flew it twice. I can't believe I got to fly a Solitaire. We made a deal with Harold to bring it to Covington, and we worked, got a condition inspection on it, got it running. And on the second flight, the engine decided it didn't want to play well with others, and no big deal. It's a sailplane. I landed it, and we couldn't get it to run again. So it was just static display in the middle of the Boeing Plaza. And then early in the year, we had one donated to us, David Miller's old Solitaire. So we actually have two Solitaires here. It was the rarest of the rarest Burt Rutan airplanes are here this year on Easy Street. Come see them. Talk to those people, because what Rutan Aircraft Flying Experience is about, in the beginning I thought it was about airplanes, you know, where do they all go, that kind of deal. And in the last 10 years, I've realized that this organization is more about the people that built the airplanes. You know, it's obviously connected to Burt, but Burt's legacy stands on his own. He doesn't need an organization like RAFE. We're there to support him and the people that built the airplanes, the people that had these great adventures with them, and the inspiring stories that hopefully will inspire others to do something like that. Whether it's build a Rutan Kennard or whatever it is, the message is don't give up on your dreams. Steve Sorensen built the Very Easy. We had both of Steve Sorensen's airplanes in Boeing Plaza yesterday, his Very Easy and his Defiant. While he was flying the Very Easy, he got this idea that he wanted to build an airplane and fly it to Australia. And he did. Spent 20 years building a Defiant and then got in it and flew to Australia.
3: Wow.
5: That's incredible.
3: Yeah.
5: You know, who does that, you know?
3: Yeah,
5: so
3: somebody
5: who's
3: driven.
5: These are the stories we're trying to bring out. And this is why we had these hand-picked people on display in Boeing Plaza and asked these hand-picked people to fly with us in the air show. And sadly, it's because the Solitaire didn't fly. We were going to have a father and son in the air show yesterday, Izzy Briggs and his Defiant that he bought in Norway and brought over. What a saga story that was. That wasn't easy. He could have put it in a container, but he restored it over there and flew it across the North Atlantic. So Defiance of global airplanes now. And his son, Ivan, who's a professional glider instructor in Mojave, was going to fly the Solitaire. But when the Solitaire broke, we just said, you know, we're off. And in Riley's airplane, it had a mechanical issue, too. So her dad was flying our long easy in the show. We would have had a father-daughter and a father-son.
3: Wow.
5: So we missed it by that much.
3: Yeah, just that much.
5: Yeah, but they're still here, and they're still incredible people. So I would like to encourage everybody that's listening, please come down to Easy Street. Meet these people, talk to them, bring your kids, bring young people, because Riley drove the point home. The future of these Kennards is young people.
3: Right.
5: Absolutely. And that's true for everything in aviation. And good news is aviation is kind of booming again a little bit. The airline's hiring. People are noticing that's a good career path. And along the way, some people will fall in love with general aviation and home builds. And that's what we pray for, because without that, there is no future here.
3: Yeah. Right. Would you consider you guys a resource? Like, I find a Very Easy in a barn, and I buy it. Can I go to you to help get it airworthy again, and you can tell me what to look for, that kind of thing?
5: We are an information resource. We talk to people about this stuff every day, not just me, but everybody that's involved. It's my passion. It's the passion of a lot of people involved with RAFE. And we have groups of kind of like we call Kennard bases around the country, and we will help you, but we're not a repair facility or stuff like that. But we know those people that do that. There are people around the country, and the community is so big. And there's so many people that are knowledgeable. I always say there's somebody near somebody that can help you. So we'll connect you with the people in your area. If you find that very easy, and you know, first thing I ask is who built it, and then we start asking who, you know, people that knew the guy that built it and who's around you, and we'll find those mentors to help you make that airplane airworthy and safe. That, tell you what, that's the scary part of this component is there's a... The RV guys claim there's 10,000 RVs out there flying. That's great. I'm convinced there's 10,000 unfinished easies out there because we find them all the time. And then they pop up on Facebook, and some guy finds it in the garage, buys it for $500, thinks he's going to make a bunch of money, knows nothing about the airplane, can tell the potential buyers nothing about the airplane. And then with composite project, that gets a little scary because you don't know the quality of the builder and stuff like that. So we try to get people to look at these projects for folks, look at the quality of the work, which you can really judge that sometimes before it's microed and painted. If you can see this, the raw structure, you can tell, and that's all you can do. But you have to be careful walking down those paths because these things pop up every once in a while out of nowhere and go, well, where'd that come from? There's really got to be thousands of these things in people's garages that never got finished.
1: Wow.
4: That's the way it is with a lot of kit-built or a lot of home-built aircraft, that they'll start it and they'll lose interest in it or whatever.
5: Yeah, Bert said yesterday, his talk, that 14,000 sets of plans are sold, and the rule of thumb is 10% of those get built.
1: Right.
5: Yeah. So there's you know, 12,000 some odd airplanes out there that never got finished.
1: When you... The composite airplanes, obviously, he was the first. So now you've got a 30, 40-year-old, 50-year-old, a very easy. Does the structure degrade like an aluminum airplane sitting in a barn?
5: It depends. Like a lot of things in aviation, the answer is it depends. If it's been well cared for, protected from the sun, it has paint on it or something like that, fiberglass, epoxy will be affected by UV rays. But if it's been a flying airplane... the structure, the primary composite structure, doesn't fall apart unless it's abused. The aluminum pieces, you got to look at the metal stuff like that. You got to look at everything. It's like any other airplane that you find. You got to look at everything. And if you don't have that basis of knowledge, find somebody who does. We'll connect you with that person, and hopefully we'll get another one back in the air and can preserve and promote Bert Rutan's home built designs, which is what our tagline is. So,
1: which are still very efficient today.
5: Absolutely.
4: And they look cool, too.
1: Yeah.
5: The coolest.
4: Kind of like a Star Wars-type airplane.
1: Because it's a pusher engine, because it's short stacks right at the propeller, it has a very unique sound.
5: Yeah. Yeah.
1: So it's like
5: a hot rod. Hot rod sound.
1: Yeah.
5: It's
1: like, cool. Wow.
5: Awesome.
1: Oh, you guys are doing great things.
5: Thank you.
4: You're having way too much fun doing it, too.
5: Well, yeah. I never anticipated having this much fun with this. It's grown. RFE now is 10 years old. I got the idea in 14. And if Bert can change the anniversary date, so can I. But we officially incorporated in 15, but I consider us 10 years old. And life is good. We got 10 flying airplanes and routine aircraft flying experience that have been donated to us. People that volunteers get involved and fly them. And if you're interested in flying a canard, look us up. And depending on where you are, we might get joint forces and preserve and promote Bertrand
1: Sounds
5: design,
1: good. So. We've been speaking with Richard Zadow of the Rutan Aircraft Flying Experience. This is Digital Dave.
4: And I'm Fast Eddie.
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0: Joining us now is General Jacqueline Van Ovost, and you're a return guest, which is really awesome. We talked last year, so I'm so happy that you're back this year. What do you think of the show so far, especially compared to last year?
6: Oh, my gosh, it's amazing. So more people, more airplanes, more excitement and inspiration with the boost that we have, the technology that's being demonstrated. The young ones that are coming through, that are all the hands-on things, that's increased. I was just at Girl Venture speaking to a bunch of the young ladies. So more of them came in, more scholarships as well. So you all are bringing it strong for America here.
0: Good. And you are an airplane aficionado. You've flown a number of aircraft, lots of good things in the fleet, but you've also flown some smaller airplanes, too.
6: Yeah. Yeah, Steve, you remember I grew up in general aviation. Yep. Before I came to the military at 1,000 hours. I was a CFI. I flew Part 135 in the Bahamas with Senecas, which were hot for the Bahamas and underpowered. But But so I had the general aviation experience. I lived the dream. I came here. I also came to your Sun and Fun.
1: Yeah.
6: Because it was in Florida is where I lived. And loved every bit of it. And I think about the inspiration that you all gave me. And you know, and I saw these fighter jets out there. And I said, you know what? I want to just take a pause and jumpstart my career by going into the military and flying those jets and doing great things, seeing the world before I settle into a general aviation kind of career in the future. And I tell you, I got hooked. So here I am 35 years later. I never left the Air Force, never had a bad day in the Air Force. And they let me fly everything. And let me become a test pilot. And I just could not be happier with where this ended up.
1: That's right. I was going to say, you're still wearing the flight suit, so you haven't jumped back into general aviation quite yet.
6: Well, I have a Cessna 175, okay. So I'm 1958 straight tail. And we enjoy that when I can't get out into the military aircraft.
1: Right.
6: But it's a way to keep plugged in. Right. To what you're doing here and what we're trying to do for America with respect to science, technology, engineering, arts, and math.
1: Right. You were part of the Theater in the Woods presentation last night. Tell us a little bit about that.
6: Yeah, thanks. I'll tell you, we celebrated 30 years of women in combat aviation last night with the very first few fighter pilots that were selected, along with some current fighter pilots that we had. And, you know, when I came in, and even though I did really well in pilot training, I was not able to fly a fighter because women were not allowed to fly into combat. But today, a young lady can graduate and go right to an F-35, an F-22, or a C-17. I mean, the sky's the limit. If you have the talent and the passion to go fly it, you can fly it.
1: Excellent. And I understand that a number of the participants in the program last night have not really been in contact with each other since they first got their combat assignments.
6: Yeah, I tell you, you know, it's today's social media, which is awesome, by the way, because you can connect. I talk a lot about mentoring in your network, and young folks here today can get information and join these groups and get what they need from wherever they need it, you know, around the world, right? But when we came in, and these ladies, you know, around the same era that I came in, you know, we had to write each other. You know, if you wanted to see how you're doing, you wrote a letter. And then, you know, like, hey, how's it going? Mm-hmm. So we didn't have that instant feedback. There were telephones, but, you know, we were just getting to the flip phone kind of thing. And we all had our own lives. But so it was a great celebration. We couldn't stop talking, frankly, and as you would expect. It was great memories, right? It was about helping each other and mentoring and what we're seeing now. In fact, you know, four of the ladies wrote books. They're all on the mentoring area. You know, that's an area I'm passionate about as well from the military side and the civilian side. So they're reaching out and trying to make these connections so that you know, women, minorities, male, they all know that, again, that there's a place for them in America doing all kinds of work that used to be male-dominated. And I think about, you know, we have 130 career fields in the Air Force alone.
1: Right.
6: All of which transfer to skills right in the civilian world. So, you know, if you really want it, you can reach out there and get it. And just don't self-doubt yourself. Own it. as Martha McSally, who was one of our first combat pilots in the A-10 and former senator, said, you know, right on the board, I am a pilot. Not I want to be a pilot or I'm hoping to be a good pilot. I am a good pilot. And it's a mental state of own it, right? If you want to go do it, you can do it.
1: Talking with General Jackie Von Ovost, and you are the the commander of the Transportation Command. Tell us a little bit about what happens under your command.
6: Yeah, thanks. U.S. Transportation Command is what we call a combatant commander. I'm responsible for global transportation for our Department of Defense. So think about when we go do exercises in the Pacific and we bring tanks or the support to Ukraine right now with ammunition and other things, getting stuff around the globe. Also feeding our folks, sending food. We have at our bases, we have what we call commissaries, which are shopping centers where you can buy food and stuff. Getting all that stuff around the globe every day. And it is a total force thing. It's guard, reserve, active duty, and it's also our commercial partners because I can't do it without them. I work, as we talked about, several, like EBS, FedEx, Coletta, our sea. I have ships as well, so I think about and trucking and rail. So it takes all modes of transportation to get stuff around the globe, and we do that every day. And I think about it, we have a takeoff and landing every 2.8 minutes, about 455 sorties airborne at any time. 47 air refueling sorties in flight. We have an air refueler right here on the, you know, on the tarmac here. Yep. We have 14 patients in flight every day. We move patients, and when you go to the C-17 out here, you'll see our patients set up, how we carry patients, and you'll see the docks that we use. And we even have a NICU there for babies that wow. have issues, and we have sure. to take them around the globe. So we do all that. We have 20 ships underway at any one time. So we just have stuff moving 24/7 around the globe, and I'm super proud of the 130,000 people that make it happen every day.
1: That is an amazing number in itself, 130,000 people. As you're talking, obviously you're passionate about your command and what you do, and I love that. But you also mentioned different career opportunities, and I was just thinking about that as you're talking about logistics and dispatchers and people to load and unload and keep track of all the manifests. There must be several dozen different positions that happen under transport command.
6: Yeah, so each of our components, we have, again, an Air Force component, a sea lift, or a Navy component, and then a land component underneath the Army. And those services, they have, again, all these amazing career fields. About the Air and Space Force, we have about 130 career fields. There's a bunch more career fields than the other services. And it all comes together with developing. So I think about acquisition professionals, engineers, cyber, right? Space, flying satellites. You know, we need everything. And again, we are the most technologically advanced military in the world. And so right here at places like Oshkosh, I want to get people excited about science, technology, engineering, and math, and see the possibilities. You know, as I said, I was a CFI, right? So I taught people how to fly. And Part 141 syllabus, right? So, you know, I understood how we bring somebody around. Then I became an instructor in the military, and it's different. But I'll tell you, it's front loaded, it's challenging, and it'll get you the best skills. And it's really when I think about the differences in training. If you can come up and get all that kind of training and leadership early on in your career. Man, the sky's the limit when you get out, right? Because everybody wants people that have had that kind of leadership, have flown the globe, you know, and understand the physics behind the flight.
1: Right. Absolutely amazing. And it just highlights how important the U.S. Transportation Command is to our overall military and to our country.
6: Yeah, I think about when you see people around the globe that are Department of Defense, mm-hmm. They got there by us, right?
1: Right.
6: That's how they got there, because they probably were from Louisiana or Texas, and we shipped the tanks and the artillery and their food and them, all right? We contract commercial airlines, and we pick them up out of their base, and we fly them to an exercise around the globe, whether it's Central America. It's Antarctica, where we support the National Science Foundation every year. We bring in an icebreaker. We bring in a ship of stuff, and then we fly people in. And C-17s and C-130s, to bringing in baby formula. Yep. Remember, we had the baby formula shortage.
1: Yes.
6: We rented 800 short tons of that to the United States. It was a specialty type of formula that we didn't have here for infants that needed that. So around the globe, whatever we do, we got there. You know, America supported Turkey in that devastating earthquake. You remember that?
1: Yes.
6: Thousands of people died, like 20,000 people died, right? And within 24 hours, we sent United States search and rescue teams, 21 of them, with dogs, with sort of like jackhammering equipment to get through cement, with x-ray machines, right? And our teams represented America in Turkey trying to pull people out. We set up a 100-bed hospital, field hospital, with all the equipment, right? As a sign of how we work together with allies and partners, right? When you're in need, America delivers.
1: Yep.
6: And TRANSCOM, our motto is together we deliver. And we deliver hope. We deliver combat power around the globe.
1: Awesome. General, it is always a pleasure to talk with you for a few moments. Your enthusiasm is infectious. I hope you have an opportunity to talk to lots of young people, inspire them as well. Where can they find out more about the Air Force? Where is your tent located?
6: Thanks. So we have, first of all the services have booths.
1: Right.
6: We have a booth here at the main plaza.
1: Right.
6: Also at Kid Venture, we have a large booth there.
1: Okay.
6: A lot of handouts, a lot of hands-on kinds of activities that you can do at both locations. And of course, we have a lot of displays, right?
1: Yes.
6: We have a lot of mobility airplanes here, air refueling, air medical evacuation, our airlift, and all of our trainers are here. This is the year of Air Education Training Command. If you think about what kind of airplanes will I fly if I go into the military, what do I start with? You just look at this ramp. And we have pilots out there that are ready to talk to you. and mechanics and cyber warriors all ready to talk to you about your future.
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3: This is Digital Dave.
4: And I'm still Fast Eddie. And with us today, we have more guests.
3: Thank goodness. Susan, I don't want to hear you talk all that.
4: The feeling is mutual, pal. We have Susan Levitt and Nick Meisner from Green Bay Struble Airport. Good morning.
7: Good morning.
8: Good morning.
3: That's Struble with a B, right? Not a D?
4: Yeah.
7: No, it's Strobel.
4: Strobel. Well, we're good. Yep.
3: Okay. We'll keep our jobs for another year.
4: That's another one I botched.
3: Anyway, you guys are our sponsors. We have to be nice to you.
7: Because everybody else you're not nice
4: no,
7: to.
4: No, not at all.
3: Nah, we don't beat people up much. So. How big is this? Is Green Bay Struble? Strobel. Is that how you pronounce it?
7: Yeah, so it's Green Bay Austin Strobel International Airport.
3: That's too much to remember.
7: Yeah.
8: GRB.
7: GRB.
3: Okay.
7: Austin Strobel, the man, actually was the first fatality that Brown County had.
3: Okay, so we named an airport after him.
7: Yeah, he was shot down in Asia. And
3: oh, that's different.
7: And, yeah.
3: I thought you meant he crashed, and that's
7: no.
3: where they built the airport.
7: No. No, so we have Delta, American, United, Frontier, and Sun Country that fly, and we have two FBOs, and first of all, I want to thank EAA Radio and thank everybody out there. The reports I'm getting back from my two FBOs is that the ramps are full and that our message that we've been sending out the last few years on EAA Radio has really worked to get people to come up there.
3: Well, tell them Dave sent you.
7: Yeah, exactly.
8: Do you have a referral code?
7: Yeah.
8: Exactly. Promo code Dave.
3: Yeah. Use promo code Dave, they'll charge you 30% more.
4: Wait, hold on
7: a
4: second
7: here. Too.
8: What about promo code Eddie?
7: Oh, now Eddie wants it.
4: Wait a minute. Why do you get all the action on this? I'm the older brother here.
7: Yes. Yeah. It's been really fun, though, because I hear back from Nick and his group at Discover Green Bay and from the Hotel Association that they're starting to see wristbands showing up in the restaurants, and that's usually the tell if somebody's been here at Oshkosh is that they've got a little bit of sunburn in a wristband.
8: Exactly.
3: And you don't. There is a ceremony involved in removing the wristband. You just don't take it off.
8: I only ever get the dailies, so I take it off pretty quick.
3: All right. Now this is a rite of passage.
4: Yeah. Yeah. You see, they give us this because they know we're marooned here all week.
7: I thought that was the ankle bracelets that are beeping.
3: Well, I won't mention anything. I know nothing about that.
4: They're working on it.
3: I can neither confirm
4: nor deny. Yeah,
3: that's the watchword today.
7: Yes.
3: So
4: not only do you have a couple of FBOs, so you're catering to a lot of biz jets and general aviation, but you're also a regularly scheduled commercial airport
7: as well.
3: So they even have bathrooms.
7: We have a couple actually.
3: Good.
7: It's the important part to remember with if you're going to fly commercial into Green Bay is to book your car rental well ahead of time if you're coming to Oshkosh. This year they bust in a ton more rental cars, and if you're flying into one of the FBOs, they can absolutely make arrangements for you to get a shuttle over to the car rental location.
3: So Green Bay's what, 2 hour drive from here?
7: Nope, it's about 50 minutes.
3: Oh. You guys drive fast.
4: You're local.
8: Yes, we are.
7: Yeah, we're local. Yeah. Absolutely.
3: Cool.
4: Okay, because I have a friend of mine who's a charter pilot, and whenever he pops in here, he's up at Green Bay at Austin Strobel.
7: Well, we appreciate that. Yes.
4: I don't know if he's here today.
3: So you
4: today.
3: Have tie-down space and hangar space for
7: Yeah, we have about 200,000 square feet of indoor hangar space that can be utilized, and then we have ramp that can handle whatever. Yeah, with the Green Bay Packers in town, we're used to getting everything from Globals to, Piper come.
4: You would get all kinds of general aviation equipment in there.
7: Yes.
4: That's a good thing.
7: Yeah. Yeah, we're going to be hosting the 2025 NFL Draft.
3: Oh, boy.
4: Wow.
7: Yeah, so...
3: NFL Air Force will be there.
7: Yes. Mm-hmm. And Nick can talk a little bit more about what's going to be going on with the draft. But, yeah, we're going to have a full ramp for that. They told us to be prepared for essentially what would be 3 home games for the Green Bay Packers.
3: All in the same weekend.
8: Yep. Yeah, the NFL Draft will be April 24th to the 26th, 2025 in Green Bay. It'll be hosted at the Lambeau Field campus. We're expecting 250,000 to 300,000 people that'll be there. Upwards of that, possibly. I mean, Detroit this past year was crazy busy, so I know, you know, Susan's going to be ramping up for everything at the airport when it comes to that.
7: Yes.
4: What would be your worst nightmare? Would a snowstorm qualify as one of those real big panic moments?
7: Well, we're not going to do that, so... No.
4: Good luck.
3: No. They've already flipped the snow switch off on that day.
7: Yeah. That's, again, did you know that your visitor bureau controls the weather in your location?
4: Yeah. That explains a lot.
8: Yeah, for sure. We try our best, you know, between us and the meteorologists, we, you know, consort to figure out when the storms are going to come through.
3: Yeah,
8: why we sent them down to Oshkosh instead for training camp.
3: To do it in the overnight hours so we don't miss any air show.
8: Yeah, yeah. You're welcome.
4: There you go.
3: Yeah, there you go.
4: That's all courtesy.
3: The airport is now washed.
8: We had a conversation with the folks at Discover Oshkosh, and, you know, they were good
3: to
8: go.
3: Smart thinking.
7: Yeah. Yeah, they have this network.
8: Yeah.
4: Yeah.
3: I just want to know if they're going to revert to Oshkosh Tower procedures. Gulfstream 500, rock your wings.
7: I don't know if I want to come into work that day.
3: Yeah.
4: Well, between that and the weather prognosticators for this event using their weather Ouija board.
3: Hey, they have a rock.
7: They have a rock. So we get a lot of questions in our booth here at Oshkosh about, where can you go and hang out up in Green Bay and further up in Door County during
8: the
7: week?
8: It's always a great time for EAA because it overlaps with Packers training camp. So if you're an aviation person who also enjoys a little bit of football, there's plenty to do up in Green Bay, just a 50-minute drive away. Check out some Packer practices. And
3: I didn't think they even started practice till it was way below freezing.
8: Right?
7: That's when they really hit their stride.
3: Yeah. Practice was canceled because it's too warm.
8: Yeah.
7: It's maybe happened.
8: They'll throw them inside and turn the AC up.
4: I always thought that was one of the prerequisites for a Packers game. You had to have snow on the ground.
7: That's when they're more fun, actually. Yeah. If I'm going to be honest, it's more fun.
8: It's actually more rare than you'd think. I mean, in September, October, November, the weather is.
7: You might be wearing a tank top and shorts.
8: The thing is the sun bounces off the stadium, so it can get pretty warm in there.
3: Interesting. I wouldn't have thought
8: that.
3: But,
8: our team is so good that we're always playing in January. So, that's when you all see us.
3: Yes.
4: Well, all I know is
3: had that problem in Philly.
8: Yeah.
4: I see a lot of cheeseheads in the stands, and I think that's pretty cool.
7: Oh, yeah. Cheeseheads, and you'll see camouflage.
8: Oh, yeah, blaze orange.
7: Blaze orange.
3: Yeah. Camouflage cheesehead.
7: Camouflage cheesehead. Yeah, a couple other things going on, too. That we've got an automobile gallery, and the National Railroad Museum is a gem that I always encourage. Most pilots are planes, trains, and automobiles. Anything that moves, they're happy
8: to
7: see.
8: The automobile gallery is, amazing. There's over 300 classic cars on display.
4: Whoa!
8: Including one that is one of one, over $1 million.
3: Wow.
8: Yeah, there's Ferraris. There's an Indy car in there you can check out.
7: Yeah.
3: Can we drive it?
8: No.
3: Come on.
4: Can we at least sit in it and make engine noises? Exactly.
8: And the Railroad Museum is great, too. I mean, they have a train that Dwight D. Eisenhower used in World War II, and it's restored fully.
3: Wow.
8: So, definitely a lot of transportation going on in Northeast Wisconsin this week.
7: And the cherries are ready in Door County.
3: Ooh.
7: So this time of year, you never know for sure if it's going to be the last week of July or the first week of August, but definitely they were ready up in Door County.
3: So you had a good wet spring.
8: Yeah.
7: Yep. Yes. Absolutely. Absolutely.
4: All right. You've done it for me. I now want a piece of cherry pie.
7: Oh, I know.
4: Or cherry cheesecake.
3: For breakfast, yes.
8: Even cherry wine.
3: There you go.
7: Absolutely.
3: You are from Discover Green Bay.
8: Correct.
3: Mm-hmm. So I can ask you, what are the touristy things I want to do around Green Bay? Where can I go camping? Where can I do this?
8: Right? Yeah, the county parks have tons of camping opportunities and really, really beautiful spots. You know, it kind of depends what you're into. Green Bay has a little something for everyone. Our downtown area for shopping is amazing. Some great food. You know, the thing about eating your way around Green Bay is that you can do so affordably comparative to large cities. We have folks come in from Chicago, Minneapolis, even Milwaukee, and the food is just as good, if not better, and not nearly as expensive. So,
3: okay.
8: Of course, if you have kids, which I know a lot of kids come to EAA
7: yes.
8: as well, you got to get up to Bay Beach.
7: Yes.
8: Bay Beach is one of the oldest amusement parks in the country. It's city-owned and operated, and Elvis Presley's favorite roller coaster, the Zippin' Pippin, is only $1 to ride.
3: Oh,
7: it's ridiculously
3: like
7: affordable.
8: Yeah.
7: So if you're
3: so that's still, hard to find.
8: They yeah. still do tickets for rides, so there's no cost to get in. But you buy tickets at the front desk. Each ride is like one or two tickets. The tickets are a quarter.
3: Oh my goodness.
7: Yeah, so it's extremely affordable if the kiddos are, you know, mm-hmm. if you've looked at airplanes all week.
3: I mean, that's so cheap, I'd go steal a kid just to bring
4: them. Yeah, there you go.
7: Don't tell them that we told you to do that. Yeah. Yeah. Yeah.
8: You don't have to have a kid to go there either. I go there.
3: Can I be a kid?
8: You can go and be a kid for sure.
3: Right.
7: Yes.
8: For sure.
4: Oh, I was going to say, do they have adult tickets, you know, for adults acting like a child?
8: They're all the same.
7: They're different colors for you. Yeah.
8: All the same. They're all the same. And it's so funny because, you know.
3: You have bumper cars? I love bumper cars.
8: Huge bumper cars.
3: Yeah.
8: The swings, yeah.
7: And it's
8: slides,
7: on the bay, so you can see the water.
8: Ferris wheels, nice. Yeah. So yeah.
4: I love Ferris wheels.
3: You always get stuck at
4: from
3: the top.
4: Ferris wheels.
8: Yeah. No. It doesn't get stuck.
4: Hey, and if you're with your favorite girl, she's hanging on to you because usually they're
7: standing.
4: Now
7: we're getting to it.
8: That's why you hope it gets stuck at the top.
4: That's right.
7: Now we're getting to it.
4: Wow, hon. Look at the view.
3: All right. I want to thank you guys for joining us. We've been speaking with, Susan Leavitt. Nick Meisner.
8: As a reminder of the draft being held in Green Bay, I brought you guys some stickers Woo-hoo! That you can put on your water bottles or notebooks.
3: All right. Thank you, sir.
8: Yeah.
3: And
7: thank
3: ma'am.
7: You.
3: This is Digital Dave.
4: And I'm Fast Eddie.
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2: Here's an interview from 2023.
1: With us now is Jamal Knight. Jamal, welcome to AirVenture.
9: Thank you for having us.
1: Yeah, and you are the grandson of Ensign Jesse Brown.
9: That's
1: subject
9: correct.
1: Of the movie Devotion, which is one of the highlighted attractions here this week, along with all the Corsairs. We'll talk about that in a moment. But this is your first time here. You just got here this morning, so you're seeing all of this for the first time. What are kind of your first impressions?
9: This is. I wouldn't say overwhelming, but it's a amazing sight seeing all the physical planes here from previously being here, and this was an empty field.
1: Right. We were talking just a moment ago when EIA started doing the research on their Corsair, they discovered that it was with VF-32, which is the unit that your grandfather flew with. And it was a replacement aircraft for the two that were lost on the mission with Jesse Brown and Tom Hudner. And Tom Hudner actually flew the airplane, so they drew the parallels back to an important piece of history. So they invited you and your family to come for the dedication, and that was off season, as it were, right? So they were, I'm sure Chris Henry and the group were trying to describe what this was like.
9: That's correct. Yeah, so Tom Jr. and I, along with my family, were here. Chris was trying to give us a visual, but in reality, you couldn't give us that reality with what we see out here on this field.
1: Yeah. So again, the Corsair reunion that we'll see the airplanes fly today in the air show, and the movie Devotion. We have a Theater in the Woods presentation tonight that you'll be a part of, and then we'll screen the movie at the fly-in theater on Friday night. But growing up, was there discussion about your grandfather within the family? Was that a story that was widely shared?
9: It was. I wouldn't say a running joke, but for every Black History Month, that would be my project where I would turn in. But we would have different people that he inspired, that he went to high school with, that became doctors, lawyers, dentists, engineers and such, and they would explain to me how he was, his mannerisms were, and how he was as a leader.
1: Right. And was that something that, through them that kind of helped inspire you as well?
9: Well, I was inspired by him from the stories from my grandmother and from his brothers. And initially, I wanted to go into architectural engineering, but that didn't appeal to me, and I went a different route, a route in engineering into mechanical engineering.
1: Awesome, awesome. And with the movie Devotion kind of bringing all of this back up, how, if you were, was the family involved in any aspect of the production, the screenwriting or anything?
9: No, we were not a part of that, but we were included on the movie set. I'm trying to think of Adam Makos.
1: Oh, yes.
9: You know, he interviewed my grandmother, right, and my grandfather's brothers, Laura and Uncle Junior.
1: Good. What was it like being on the movie set?
9: It was different, right, being that you always see the movie as if you're not there.
1: Right.
9: But once you're there, you see that, hey, they did that 20 times. And I actually had an opportunity to be in the movie.
1: Oh, really?
9: So I had to do 20 takes here, 30 takes there. And it changed my perception of when I watch a movie now.
1: Sure. What part did you play?
9: So there's the part where he's coming in for his qualifications on the aircraft carrier.
1: Yes.
9: And you see the black sailors walk out onto the flight deck.
1: Yes.
9: And I'm one of those sailors.
1: Awesome. Did that experience, I mean, being on the movie set, being a part of the movie, did that maybe bring your grandfather's memory a little more to life than it was?
9: Absolutely. You know, watching my mom during the initial screenings,
1: yeah,
9: and her emotions really, you know, took me aback, because I didn't realize that she didn't visualize how they may have been playful in those different scenes early in the movie, him coming home, him holding her, playing with her, the interaction with Jesse and my grandmother. So that was something that really, really brought it home, because I really didn't think about that as she didn't, and for those emotions to take over. So yes.
1: Wow. Amazing. The renewed interest in the story with Devotion. You've also, you know, reconnected with the Hudner family, or had that been something that had been previous?
9: Yes. So Tom Hudner,
1: right,
9: has always been a part of our family dynamic.
1: Okay.
9: When it comes to Tom and Jesse,
1: right,
9: and Tom was very much a part of any events that celebrated Jesse's life, that he would make a point to come to Hattiesburg, Mississippi, come to Pensacola, come to these different places, and to speak about my grandfather. So that relationship was way back, yes, with my grandmother from when they had the ceremony at the White House. And Tom Jr. and I have connected here in the last 10 years or so closer.
1: Right.
9: And so that's a, you know, how we're keeping this family dynamic going.
1: Excellent. When we were talking about the movie, the story, all of it, it's it really is one. And I think Devotion is a great title. If now I'm assuming that all of our listeners know the story, but your grandfather was the first black naval aviator. He was flying Corsairs in Korea, and his wingman was Tom Hudner, a white, relatively well off gentleman, right? And
9: yes,
1: your grandfather came from meager means, but actually had the drive to become that that first naval aviator, and put up with a lot of probably discrimination and hardships to get there. But he had the drive to do that, and he obviously had the respect of his mates in the squadron. He was on a combat mission. He ends up getting shot down, forced landing in the snow in the chosen reservoir. Tom, his wingman, is trying to do everything he can to get him rescued. He ends up crashing his airplane down to try and rescue Jesse. Unfortunately, Jesse passes away, and Tom is extracted by search and rescue before they can get to your grandfather. And I know I've read stories about Tom feeling very distraught about having to leave your grandfather there, but yet he ends up receiving the Medal of Honor for his heroic action. And then through that, and through the work of both of your families, the story continues to bubble up and to be a part of the fabric of America, and it's really been amazing.
9: It has. Yeah, we've enjoyed, you know, being able to keep my grandfather's legacy alive, and in the same instance, you know, keep this relationship with the Huttner family.
1: Yeah. Awesome. We're talking to Jamal Knight, who is the grandson of Ensign Jesse Brown. What will folks see tonight at Theater in the Woods? Have they given you the rundown yet, or just a time to show up?
9: Just told me a time to show up, but I've seen the movie
1: right.
9: more than anybody else will probably ever see. but I love watching it. I love that the story is continuing to be shown, right. to get people inspired with this story of a brotherhood
1: yeah.
9: and of a lasting friendship and family friendship.
1: Exactly. And one more element of the story that just popped into my memory, and that is the fact that Tom and Adam, Tom Huttner and Adam Makos, actually went to North Korea to try to mount an effort to find any remains.
9: That's correct.
1: At the crash site. Unfortunately, that didn't quite work out, but... Again, a true mark of the devotion that he had.
9: That's true.
1: Yeah. What are you looking forward to, aside from your duties with the official duties, what are you looking forward to seeing here at AirVenture?
9: I love seeing the Corsairs.
1: Okay.
9: I that's what I have grown to understand uh-huh. about my grandfather, but I know I knew that he flew other planes, but I knew this plane was, yeah. was special. And with the folding wings, it's always something. And then also being able to be in the cockpit and see how mechanically inclined that you had to be right. in those planes back then, where you don't have all the bells and whistles with computers and things helping guide you and helping you fly, that anyone that flew in that era, you know, was special.
1: They certainly were. And Jamal, we are so appreciative of you taking some time out of your first few hours here at AirVenture to spend some time with us. And I hope you enjoy the rest of the week and the show. The Corsairs should be, if everything goes as planned, I think they're going to do a special run-up in front of the crowd, fold the wings, unfold the wings, and then go out and fly.
9: Yep, I look forward to it. Thank you for having me.
1: All right, thank you. This is From the Stand. I'm Steve Buss, and you are listening to EIA Radio.
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3: This is Digital Dave.
4: I'm Fast Eddie, and I'm still sore from that spring.
3: Yes, and we have Miss Lynn May of Dave. Everybody was saying yesterday, they're all wearing your uniforms when we were at the concert. Dave uniforms, get it? Wow. All we need are crickets.
4: All we need are crickets, yeah.
10: I was going to say, do we laugh now?
3: Yeah, yeah. This is the funny stuff.
4: Yeah. Doesn't get any better than this, folks.
10: Oh, no.
3: Just remember, you've only got one more day to put up with it. Good morning.
10: Good morning. I'm so happy to be here. What a great night we had.
3: We had a blast.
4: Man, I'm telling you. Big Bad Voodoo Daddy tore the place down.
3: Yeah, they can come back every year as far as I'm concerned.
4: Oh, yeah.
10: That's right. The DAV... not known as DAV.
3: Darn.
4: Or Dave.
10: Or Dave, sorry. But the DAV is so proud to be able to sponsor that with the Warbirds. That concert was fantastic. They do such a good job. We had people dancing in the aisles, and you just couldn't hardly be anywhere without tapping your foot.
3: I broke they the chair were, dancing.
10: Did you?
3: Well, close.
10: Was that you?
3: Yeah.
10: I wonder what all the police were doing up there.
4: Captain Clumsy.
3: That's a whole
4: here.
3: Other issue, oh. which we won't go into.
4: No, we yeah. sure won't. I'm really very impressed with them. They rock the house. You feel so energized when you leave their concert. It's just really a great time.
10: It really is, and we are so happy to be able to bring them to AirVenture because it just kind of fits right in with everybody's mood and the everybody just being joyous and happy and just in a good mood. And it was a fun concert. The DAV, they do so many wonderful things, and this is a big part of their outreach. Hopefully, even that concert may have reached someone that needed help from the DAV that didn't know where to turn. And, you know... everything we do, we focus on veterans, and yep. that concert was no exception.
3: And the part where the veterans came in was very cool,
4: yeah.
3: when they made the entrance.
4: From the honor flight.
10: You know, that never gets old. I get goosebumps and teary-eyed every single time.
3: Yep.
10: And one of our volunteers from the local area, the local DAV chapter, had a brother, a twin brother, actually, that was a Vietnam veteran that actually went on the honor flight. And we talked with them afterwards, and I'll tell you, he had a blast. It was just so special. Memories made that will never be duplicated. It's just a wonderful, wonderful thing. And, you know, there again, anything we can do for the veterans, we want to do it. And that is a fabulous program.
3: Do you get a lot of the veterans saying that they've never been to the Vietnam Memorial or they've never been to any of those down there in D.C.?
10: Well, you know, that really doesn't come up much, but I know there's a lot of them that have not. The Vietnam Veterans Memorial, of course, is wonderful. I've been there, and there's a spirit there that's like none other. So I think it would be awesome for every Vietnam veteran to be able to experience that, but some don't want to, you know. Veterans, they all have a story. Every story is different, and part of what the DAV does is listen to them.

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1: Well, and that's the big thing, too. Sometimes they might know, well, maybe the DAV could help me, but how do I find them? Well, it's very easy. Just go to DAV.org. That's DAV.org. And you know, you can find a chapter anywhere. We have 1,300 chapters across the nation, and we have 1.3 million members, and all those members are there to serve all the veterans that are out there. The services are free. The DAV's been around since 1920. So what do they say? This ain't our first rodeo.
2: Yeah.
1: We kind of we have a heart for really helping veterans. And, you know, as things change, the DAV changes with it. Right now, we have resources to help veterans find employment. That's kind of a big thing right now. Mm-hmm. There are all kinds of resources available. So if there's a veteran out there that maybe is looking for a job, contact the local DAV. Who knows? Maybe they can help with some resources or education or something that can help along that path.
2: Right.
3: I was going to say, word of mouth really does work.
1: And, it does.
3: It's an important part of it all.
1: Well, a big part of our outreach is to reach out.
3: Yeah.
1: You know, I mean, you know, people say, oh, why don't you sell hats? Or, you know, our mission is to reach a veteran that doesn't know where to turn. So that's what we're all about. Fulfilling those promises to the men and women who served, helping them with their claims, helping them with transportation, whatever they need help with. That's what we're all about. And it's such an honor to be here and talk to veterans. We hear story after story after story. Right now we're sitting down on Warbird Plaza with our big DAV display. We still have an A-10 in front of us.
2: I was going to ask you what the plane was today.
1: It's still fantastic.
2: Oh, that's I'd love that.
1: It's beautiful.
2: If I was going to scale down and make a home built, that's it.
1: Well, it's a beautiful beast, I'll tell you that.
3: unless you happen to be a bad guy, in which case it's going to really ruin your day.
2: Yep.
1: That's for sure. That's for sure. But, you know, we have not only do we have fun down there at the DAV display, we have stickers to give out. We have a couple posters down there.
2: Yeah, I saw one of them last night. It looked like it was pretty full.
1: You know, we've had a lot of people stop by and say hello, a lot of veterans. We're asking all veterans and active military to stop by and sign that poster. As full as it looks, there's room, always room for more. So come on down and sign the poster. We're going to be framing those posters and leaving them here with some of the air show personnel that helped make this possible.
2: That's very cool.
1: Well, and hopefully they'll put those in a place of honor because they are there so that we can say thank you to the veterans and honor them for their service. That's a great thing to do. We owe them our freedom, and any help or anything we can do for them, we want to do everything we can to make it happen.
2: Right.
3: Yeah.
2: Right.
3: The one thing I really liked last night were in the speeches and everything. They were welcoming home the Vietnam veterans.
2: Yes.
3: Long overdue.
2: Yes.
3: And because it was a very turbulent time in our history, and they didn't get the respect that they had earned. And most people.
2: The general was very eloquent.
3: Yes,
1: he was.
2: Spoke. Very, very powerful.
1: And I think that touched a lot of hearts in the audience, not only of those veterans that had just returned from the honor flight, but a lot of other veterans and people just like me and you that were out there that know how that happened and why that happened and regret that that happened.
2: Right.
1: And, you know, sometimes we'll have Vietnam veterans especially just almost become emotional when we thank them because they just didn't get thanked enough. And we can't thank them enough. So
2: right.
1: We just got to keep on going.
2: I think most of them attempted to come home and disappear.
3: Yeah.
2: Because
1: they were ordered to do that, I believe.
2: Okay.
1: So.
2: Yeah, the stigma was just not nice.
1: Right.
2: Ugh,
1: but
2: tough time.
1: Thank goodness we now have so many outlets to honor them and thank them because they are a huge group right now.
3: Yes, they are.
1: And they are such an important part of our history. The DAV is dedicated to give them every benefit that they're entitled to. Everything they've earned, they need to get, and the DAV can help them get it.
3: The general quoted a number last night that really surprised me. Well, two things surprised me. One, our involvement in Vietnam was almost

0: 20 years was from 1955, and I believe we got out in 75. I had no idea it had gone on that long. The other number he quoted that surprised me, I mean, really stunned me, was there are 7 million Vietnam veterans. I had no idea there were that many. It really surprised me.
1: Well, I didn't really know that number either. But that just goes to show you what kind of need is out there.
2: Mm-hmm.
1: So the more we can get the word out with great folks like you to tell them there's help out there, the better.
2: Yeah. Vietnam was a long time ago, but do you have veterans that are coming up to you from Vietnam and saying, I still need help?
1: Oh, absolutely. Absolutely. All the time. A lot of times the Agent Orange issue is a big thing. The DAV not only advocates for the veteran before the VA for these types of claims, but they also have a group on Capitol Hill that really tries to help with the legislation for these types of issues. So, you know, it's like we're always on your side to make sure that the government does fulfill those promises. That's not just a slogan. We mean that. And we do everything we can to make that happen. Most of the folks that stop by and see us now are Vietnam veterans. And they all have a different story. But some of their stories are just heart-wrenching.
2: Yeah.
1: You know, and some of them do need help with their claims, or they don't know that they're entitled to something. And so it's a great thing to be able to help them. It's such an honor to be able to help them. So if anyone out there is listening, knows a veteran of any conflict, go to DAV.org, find a national service officer or a chapter in your area, and get the help and get the benefits that you've already earned. Heck, you've already paid the price.
2: Yeah,
1: it's just sitting there waiting for you.
2: You did the hard part.
1: Absolutely, absolutely. And we can't thank you enough for that. Thank you for our freedom, and you know, we want you to get what's sitting there for you that you've already paid for.
2: So do you run across a lot of guys that say, oh, I never knew any of this was available for me?
1: Well, we do. Sometimes they'll say, well, I don't need the DAV, or I don't need the VA benefits because I'm fine here and I don't have any disability. And that's a great opportunity to volunteer as well. It's veterans helping veterans. Also, I always recommend go sit down with an NSO and just see. You might have some benefits out there that you're not even aware of that they're available. So heck, why not? Right?
2: Right. Exactly.
1: The services are free. They've always been free since 1920. And
2: You
1: got nothing to lose. A little bit of your time.
2: Right.
1: If nothing else, it'll make you get organized. And if at some point in time you do need some assistance, you'll be ready.
2: Yep. There you go.
0: We're not veterans, but we're coming down there to see you people to help us get organized because we've been way off track this morning.
1: Well, you know, it's Saturday, so that's okay.
2: Yep.
1: Because Saturday's a good day to step back,
2: to be
1: punt,
2: disorganized.
1: Start
2: yeah.
1: I didn't want to quite say it that way. You
0: wait till tomorrow rolls along if you think this is a grin festival.
2: Yeah, yeah.
1: Well, and yesterday was just so great for the veterans. I don't know if you saw the big veterans parade before the honor flight. The veterans just love doing that, and it's just a way to showcase them.
2: Right.
1: So that parade was really great. Everyone clapping, everyone waving their flags. It was just it was a wonderful thing.
2: Okay, and you guys are down on Warbird Alley with your A-10.
1: Yeah.
2: Not her A-10, but an A-10.
0: Do you have the keys for it? I'd like to take it around once.
2: There aren't any keys.
0: Well, how the heck do you get into the thing if you don't have keys? You have a little clicker?
2: You go in there and press the button that says fly.
0: Yeah, okay.
1: Yes, fly boys, okay.
2: Yeah. All right, this has been Lynn May with the DAV, and I'm Digital Dave.
0: I'm Fast Eddie.
2: And this is EAA Radio.
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4: Drone Zone, and my name's Jim Gray, and I'm with KnotSlider. This is Digital Dave joining me. Hello, sir.
2: Good evening.
4: Hey. We are talking with Ben Krantz, and he is the Acting Chief Technology Officer for Cognizant Drone Ventures. And we just got ourselves a good education about what Cognizant is and Cognizant Drone Ventures. And I think now we understand why you were the perfect person to be in this next position that we're going to talk about. I understand that you're part of the steering committee for the FAA's unmanned aircraft safety team. Give me a snapshot of, first of all, what is that group and what is the mission of that group?
5: Sure, I'd love to. Yeah, so the unmanned aircraft safety team was chartered in 2016 by then-administrator Michael Herter. It was set up to be an industry-government partnership, with our mission statement saying, basically, you know, we want to ensure the safe operations of unmanned aircraft in the national airspace. And the thought was that, basically the UAST was modeled after the GAJCS, which is the, General Aviation Joint Steering Committee, and also after the CAST, which is the Commercial Aviation Safety Team. So, if you go back in history, I'm old enough, when I remember when I was a kid, that you would put the nightly news on, and not that it would be routine, but it wouldn't be unheard of to find that a large commercial transport plane had crashed or had some sort of incident that involved, a death or certainly risking lives, happening, right? And so the FAA had decided that at the way things were going, if things kept up that way, that there'd be, an accident pretty much every week, and that was unacceptable. And that's when CAST was established. So the way that worked was they brought industry and government together in these meetings, and they discussed how they can improve, raise the safety bar, right? So, with the UAS industry, we kind of viewed it as, we have a perfect safety record. How can we keep it that way, right? What can we do to address the safety concerns? And I was listening into your previous people that were on, that's the issue, right? The issue is, how do we get word out to these people and help guide them as to what needs to be done? And so that's kind of what the UAST is all about. Right now we have about 75 members that consist of government and industry groups. I was brought in. I attended the second meeting. We meet, quarterly, typically down in Washington. Some meetings are, spread out throughout the United States to make it easier for people to attend. Of course, with COVID, all of our meetings have been remote now. And for all I know, it might even stay that way, right? Because it does kind of work out pretty well when it's remote. So our guiding principles at the UASC is basically safety. That's number one. We want to make it so that UAS, the ability to fly UAS in the NAS is safe, right? So we meet, and that's really what we talk about. We are aviation and technology inspired. So it is a lot of people who have aviation backgrounds in the UASD, but there's also a lot of people who have just a technology background, and aviation, or certainly manned aviation, is a new thing to them, right? We're balanced and adaptable. So we have different stakeholders in here, right? And we are trying to balance things out. We're not looking to say that, this is where the industry has to go. We want to try to come up with a way to make it so that everybody can be involved, and that we take all the different parties into account, not cut anybody out, right? And change our approach depending upon how the technology changes and how the marketplace changes.
4: Let's take a look back a little bit on some of the things that have been presented there. Is there any, individual successes that you can see that has come out of this group that you can point to and say, we kind of found this information and we informed the FAA and it was had a good positive effect on the implementation of rules or policies or procedures?
5: Well, sure. We've had quite a few successes, right? What's come out of, this group is the Drone Safety Week that we've been having now yearly. We've also developed an SMS that other agencies can use if they're looking to set up a program, so it's kind of a starting point for that. And, probably one of the biggest ones that has come out is the support of unmanned operators in the ASRS, in what manned aviators kind of know as NASA reports. So, you know, these are some pretty big things that we've accomplished, and we're hoping to accomplish a lot more as we move on.
4: So then the next obvious question is what are the things that we're working on today?
5: Oh, good question. So the way it works is there are different working groups within the UAST. So I was originally on the data working group because my background actually happened to be big data. And the data working group was all about, so when we started out, don't forget the industry was very new. And in the data working group, we were trying to focus on, you know, we wanted to get information. We wanted to be able to predict what's going on, look at the data that's coming in of incidents and things that go wrong, and kind of inform people what they should, you know, what's the next step. And it's the equivalent of, you know, in the manned aviation, you know, I fly a Cessna 172, and, you know, we know the vacuum pump, you know, historically is going to start to fail at a certain amount of time, so they pull back and say, hey, replace your vacuum pump here. We'd like to be able to make statements like that for drones, to say, hey, if you're flying a Phantom 4 and you have the stock propellers on it and you, you know, haven't had any incidents with the propellers, they've just been spinning around having a great time, you know, after X number of rotations, you need to replace them because we'll find that they shatter at a certain point. I'm not saying we found mm-hmm. that, right? But that's the kind of thing we want to get at. We want to be data-driven, right?
4: And that was some of the questions that I had in our previous conversation was, you know, where is this going with regulations and licensure and certificates and things like that? I mean, the guy who gave my dad his pilot's license, who then gave me my pilot's license, mm-hmm. Mentioned that, you know, this was back in the, you know, 20s and 30s, when it's like, well, you don't have a license to fly, so we're going to give you a pilot certificate. And then all of a sudden they found out that, you know, he's showing other people how to fly, so then they decided to give him a CFI certificate because that was a thing that was kind of necessary. We need to start tracking these things. So, you know, where do you see those? You know, you mentioned like a service limitation or things like that. Where do you see the other like certification systems going?
5: Yeah, that's really at this point, it's a little bit beyond our purview. We're focused mostly on data, safety assurance, safety mitigation. You know, communications, trying to get the word out, and a new working group that's just starting with the UAST is beyond visual line of sight. Hmm. We're not a rulemaking body. We can certainly recommend rules, like anybody else for the matter, right? But we don't set the rules. But personally, I certainly see it going down that path, where at some point we're going to have some sort of certificate for the equivalent of a CFI for drone operations, especially when you start talking about the beyond visual line of sight,
4: mm-hmm.
5: right? We're not going to just be able to let, especially when we start talking about heavy lift, long endurance drones, we can't, you know, flying even above 400 feet, you're really not going to be able to send people out in the field with just the 107 and say, go fly. You might not know anything about, you know, instrument flight rules. Just go have at it.
4: Right.
5: But that's just a personal feeling. I'm not speaking for the UAST on that.
2: We've been hearing a lot of news stories about companies wanting to do fully autonomous product deliveries. Amazon wants to test this out, FedEx, that, whatever. That's going to change the picture radically. I mean, you don't even have a pilot per se.
5: Well, it's even a little bit more nuanced than that. You have a pilot, just like today, you might have a pilot sitting in a trailer in the middle of the desert flying drones all around the world for the military, right? In cases like that, you're more likely to have a pilot who is flying or overseeing multiple drones at the same time.
2: But would you call him a pilot or more like a dispatcher because he's programming in, go here, and then fly?
5: Yeah, I think it's going to be more like an operator. So it's not so much a pilot, but not just a dispatcher because in my vision is you maybe are flying or monitoring 10 drones, but at any one time, only one drone is going to either be delivering a package or having an emergency, mm-hmm. right? Which is then you have to kind of step in. And even though there'll still be a lot of automation, at the end of the day, it's hard to eliminate the human input to kind of say, you know, despite what the automation tries to do, we need to do this, right?
4: We're speaking with Ken Kranz of the Cognizant Drone Ventures and his roles in the FAA's unmanned aircraft safety team, but I also want to briefly touch on your role with NASA's Aircraft Safety Reporting System and what your roles have been with that organization as well.
5: Yeah, right. So, as part of the data working group, and that whole idea of trying to get data together, we were looking originally to build our own solution. But those of us who had an aviation background, it kind of became apparent early on that maybe we should be talking to the folks over at NASA. And we did. We started that conversation, if I recall right, like 2017, 2018. So we spoke with Becky Huey, who runs that program now. And NASA has been outstanding. They saw the benefit of this. They saw the benefit to the NAS. They saw how it really does make sense to have UAS operators supplying information through the ASRS. But the problem was they weren't allowed to do it, right? It was not in the AC that they could, extend the coverage and operators. So two things happened, and it took a few years to get this done. You look back and you kind of say, wow, I can't believe it took that long. But one was from a legal standpoint to make it so that a new AC could be generated, and it was 46 Foxtrot, which now explicitly says unmanned operators will have the same benefits to submitting a report in the ASRS that other operators, that manned operators have. And then the other thing was to take the existing ASRS forms and modify them so that they are tailored to unmanned operators. So the ASRS was getting unmanned operator people entering, unmanned operation issues, and it was mostly from pilots, and the forms were really very dedicated around having an aviation background.
3: Let's go back to 2012 for this classic interview.
6: Mel, who do we have today on our show? I believe we've got some people from NATCA.
7: Yes, we've got our push-to-talk segment in the morning here with the National Air Traffic Controllers Association. We've got Grant Anderson from our Springfield Approach Control, and you also do the tower, yes?
8: That's true. Visit.
7: And Chris, is it Karanoff?
9: Correct.
7: Yeah, okay. Chris Karanoff with Miami Center.
9: Correct.
7: So we've got a nice little mix here. And Anna, you're in training right now.
10: Yes.
7: At Purdue. So welcome, guys.
6: Excellent. Thanks. Excellent. Tell me, what's the difference between tower and center in terms of operationally as a controller? I mean, do you have to go into it every day with a slightly different mentality if you're working tower versus working center?
7: Different view.
11: Want me to take a shot at that?
7: Go ahead.
11: I've worked both, but on the tower side, everything is compressed. You're normally dealing with anywhere from 30 to 60 miles out from the airport, and you're using a radar which has a faster sweep. It doesn't have as much of a range, but you can actually, for that type of operation where you're bringing the aircraft in close and reducing speed and setting up your sequencing and finals, you get that sort of a characteristic on the TRACON side. And then, of course, in the tower, dealing with the runways and the immediate airspace around that. On the center side, you're dealing with much larger areas of airspace, generally speaking, although they still work with to the ground with some airports that don't have approach controls. Generally speaking, everybody is in the latter stages of their climb, on early stages of their descent, or en route. And why don't you take it from there, Chris, as far as filling it in?
12: The scope generally is, like, for instance, my airspace, we work from pretty much a little bit south of Daytona and all the way down to below Palm Beach. So that's the synopsis of all the airspace that I work. So the scope range is more of like 100, 150 miles, where approach control is a lot closer, a lot, more compact. So.
7: Well, and I imagine down in Miami, you deal with it, Miami Center, as opposed to, a center in the middle of the country. You get a lot more international traffic coming on.
12: That and, like, my area is in Miami Center. My one of the sectors there is the only sector in the house that actually runs an approach control, too. So we run approach control for Vero Beach and Fort Pierce, and you get a lot of traffic coming in from the Caribbean, obviously, a lot of language barriers sometimes, and Vero Beach, and then student pilots coming down from Daytona Beach, out of Embry-Riddle. You get a lot of foreign pilots. So that language barrier sometimes poses a threat on the frequency, sometimes some congestion, but it's you learn to deal with it.
6: Yeah, but you guys are brilliant with weather because you're known throughout the U.S. for being able to shuffle and juggle and move people around, and you're very quick to tell people if you go a little this way, a little that way, because in South Florida in the summer.
12: Oh yeah,
6: that's the only way you can still fly airplanes.
12: Yeah, it's a well-known fact that, you know, I'd rather work 25 planes in perfect weather than 4 airplanes with a whole bunch of weather around, just because you never know what planes need to do and where they need to go. But FAA is pushing a lot of weather scenarios and trying to up the safety and, you know, make sure that we're well-rounded as far as what we need to do with calling weather and making sure that all the airplanes are safe up there. So,
7: well, I imagine pie reps become pretty crucial in those circumstances.
12: And definitely.
6: Well, what I was going to say is, how does it work when you're dealing with more and more aircraft that have weather on board? And so they say, well, no, I'd really rather go this way. I see it this way. I mean...
12: Well, I mean, we have NEXRAD that we deal with, and so that's just depicts precipitation. So what they're looking out the window, and if they have more advanced stuff on board, we still are required to call what we see in the most extent that we see it. But, you know, if they want to go one way and we're telling them this is what I'm showing out there, then, you know, that's eventually their choice. So, but
11: you know. Yeah, ultimately speaking, I mean, and unless there's a conflict with another aircraft or airspace or terrain, the pilot in command is just that, the pilot in command. And he can, we can offer suggestions to them, and if they take it, great. If they don't, that's their choice.
6: What I've discovered with the NEXRAD on board is there's a latency factor, and often what it's showing me and what I'm looking at are not really exactly the same. There's a time lag from the time that sweep went through, it hit the satellite, it hit the ground station, it hit me. And sometimes I'd much rather go with my eyes than what the machine's telling me. Mm-hmm. I've never had it horribly off except once when the wind was blowing 50 knots and nothing was where it was supposed to be on the screen. Makes a difference.
12: Oh, definitely.
11: Sort of taking a picture of the race 20 seconds earlier, it's not where it's supposed to be. I guess there's always and it exists on the controller side and the pilot side. I would assume that there's always a tendency for technology dependency that can get out of control, and sometimes you don't trust your eyes and your instincts. It's right there in front of you, and it could become complacent with it.
7: Yeah, I think there's that dependency is sort of filtrating through the entire, you know, aviation. We got to really work on having some backup and some cognitive stuff that we can do rather than just what our machines and our displays are telling us.
6: Try to remember the display is a representation of what the computer thinks with all the information the computer has.
7: And it's a tool.
6: It's a tool. It is not reality.
12: That's right.
6: Yeah.
12: The reason for air traffic control. I stress that. I don't ever think that, you know,
7: a
12: computer can do what we do on a daily basis.
7: Yeah.
12: You know, I mean, it's just there's way too much and way too many factors that are drawn in that humans need to make obvious decisions on that computers really can't do. You know.
7: So Anna, you've got a future, a job in this.
8: Yeah, that's the hope.
7: Yeah. So you're learning a lot from...
8: I've had a great experience with NACA. They've really taught me a lot and showed me a lot of cool things that haven't scared me away yet. So.
7: And how does the CTI training program prepare you for some of the stuff these guys are talking about?
8: I feel pretty well prepared for Purdue, but a lot of it is just something that you have to learn on the job. And it... I'm looking forward to being able to have that opportunity to actually get into the workforce, because I've been able to plug in a few centers and for a few hours and kind of just see what life as an air traffic controller would be like. And I think that was the most beneficial thing that I could see, is actually watching and plugging in with an air traffic controller.
6: Do they put you into simulation programs? Do you have a big air traffic control simulator on campus?
8: At Purdue, we only have a TRACON simulator. So okay. I've never been into a tower one, which I'd really be interested in, you know, doing. But I've only had the TRACON background there.
6: Yeah, the tower one that I got to look at down at Pan Am International Academy in Miami is pretty impressive. What they can do with that.
12: Yeah, a couple of them. Embry-Riddle's got a pretty cool one now. I've seen that one up and running. It was in the early stages when I was there back in 2004, and they had just gotten it. But I've been back, you know, just talking on behalf of NATCA up to Embry-Riddle, and it's leaps and bounds where it's come from. So it's good to see, because, you know, all these students that are coming through, they need as good of some type of representation of what we do as you can, because obviously this is a job that it's 100% of the time you can't mess up. So,
7: well, there's a big push to scenario-based training overall in the aviation industry, as opposed to just procedural.
12: Right.
7: You know, and have you noticed a change in the preparedness since this 2004 implementation?
12: Well, Grant's seen a lot more than I have over the years, so.
11: I suppose the easiest answer is it's a mixed bag. With some, yes, with others, no. Just like with anything else in technology, there's a definite use for these scenarios and simulations to better round out the early preparation for somebody as far as working as air traffic controller. Ultimately, it's the on-the-job training that finishes it off and gets everybody up to speed. But if you can take that both as a way of getting somebody a little further up to speed to start with, and also sort of as a screening process of are you cognitively getting this, what needs to be done. There's definitely use for simulation there, and it's cheaper, and it's because it's expensive to have somebody training live on the job with somebody else actually sitting there being paid to train them.
7: Yeah.
11: And then, of course, all the other possibilities of
12: That you know, the training portion is, you know, just giving your bag of tools and learning from the bag of tools. And an air traffic controller will tell you, you know, you learn more after you're checked out than you will, you know, when you're in training. So
6: absolutely. Well, where can people find you on the field if they want more information about this?
12: We're right. What's the building number?
11: 20, I 160.
7: He turns around and points.
6: Yeah. But you've got the runway leading right into your tent, right?
12: It's a pretty ingenious little thing.
11: 1836 is a stall runway.
6: Excellent.
7: And on the web also, if people are listening and they're not on the field,
11: That'll be at NATCA, NATCA.org.
6: Excellent. Well, we're going to go to a break here, and we'll be right back.
7: Thank you very much for joining us.
12: Appreciate you having
7: us.
12: Thank you.
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2: Yes, I'm Digital Dave.
0: I'm still Fast Eddie.
2: And no llamas were harmed in the filming of that commercial.
0: So far.
2: Anyway.
0: We have Joshua Sheck. Did I get that right?
10: Yes, sir. Thank you for having me. Good morning.
0: And you're with Noah.
2: Noah.
10: I am. I am privileged to be representing Noah. I work normally at the Aviation Weather Center.
2: So what you're saying is when your boss told you were coming, he said you are going to be privileged to represent NOAA?
10: Actually, he used different words. He said, thank you for volunteering. No, I was really excited for this opportunity. Cool. It's my first time here.
2: I was wondering about that. What do you think? It's kind of wild, isn't it?
10: It is outstanding. I worked, and then I walked around, and it turned out even walking around during a lunch break, I hadn't seen half of the ground.
2: I've been coming here for almost 30 years, and I still haven't seen everything.
10: It's outstanding. It's a little overwhelming, but it's just so fun, and it's so focused on aviation. I love it.
2: Yep. Now, are you a pilot as well?
10: I am not.
2: Okay. So you just like to tell them what to do.
10: So I don't actually tell them what to do. I try to help them make their decisions so they can own their own choices.
2: Oh, wow. Is that a diplomatic response?
0: You are an information source is what you are.
10: That is correct.
2: A specialist.
10: Yes, sir. And I did hear the last segment where meteorologists weren't necessarily the most appreciated of us. However, all of the warnings and advisories, the SIGMETs and AIRMETs that pilots are using to make their informed decisions, that all comes from the meteorologists at Aviation Weather Center.
2: Now, there's so much more real-time weather information available in the cockpit, but that doesn't necessarily mean the pilots are going to make the right decisions, does it?
10: That is true, and our partnerships within NOAA, between the NTSB and the FAA and airlines, really help focus where we're putting our training time, where we're doing our outreach. We have flyers talks. We clearly have a booth here, and we send several from the Aviation Weather Center each year. There are three of us here right now, along with other folks from NOAA. Sorry, four of us here right now, and more coming later in the week.
2: So if I'm a pilot and I'm getting a weather briefing, you're very happy to explain everything to me. Like, well, what is a cloud? You know, let's start at the basics here.
10: Yeah, so I like to ask my kids, what is fog? And that, now they know to say it's a cloud on the ground.
2: Right.
10: Yeah. So
2: it's how I feel every morning.
0: Ain't that the truth?
10: One or two coffees clears the fog.
2: Yep. So I tried pouring it on my airplane, but that didn't work.
10: No, we don't recommend that, and I'm not a mechanic or an engineer.
2: Okay.
0: But you are, however, a weather prognosticator.
10: I have been called that. I don't have a degree in prognostication, but...
2: But, that being said...
10: I'm okay with that.
2: You stayed at the Holiday Inn Express.
10: Yeah. I don't have a Ouija board. I think I heard Ouija board. I was thinking more like Magic 8-Ball.
2: Oh, yeah, I remember those. Yeah they're good.
10: But I do have a rock at home, just in case I forget.
2: Yep. Yes. We brought one with us.
0: You know, in the 60s, they used to have a weather dartboard.
10: Yeah, I believe it.
2: Yeah. Do you guys disseminate weather information to those feeds that go right to cockpits?
10: Absolutely. Most of our information at NOAA that goes into the cockpit and into flight weather briefings and into those informed decision forecasts is automated digital. We send so much data. The Aviation Weather Center is also a World Area Forecast Center for the Western Hemisphere. The sister center is in Exeter. So for international flyers, all of the data that's being used to plan your flight plans, your fuel, all of those decisions are being made out of data that we're providing along with our sister center, as well as within the National Airspace System. So when you... famous ads. Lots of folks know about ads. Aviationweather.gov is our website. That used to be called ads, and it was recently upgraded to be more mobile friendly so that you could use it on a tablet or a phone while you're on the taxiway or in the cockpit in general. The data that's being displayed there is also making it into all the FAA systems and all of our private partnerships, really. We partner with Garmin, we partner with 4Flight, we make sure that we're trying to our best to get them the data they need to do their value added private business.
2: Okay. So they're taking in raw data and analyzing and making recommendations for pilots, that kind of thing, or
10: some of them do, and it's partner specific, their business model is. Some of them just display it in a different format.
0: Well, you guys really have your hands full when you get heavy weather coming in. For instance, Burl. You know, that must have had everybody on their toes.
10: Most certainly, and it does get busy, but there are really no relaxing days in the National Airspace System, so we always have some sort of weather. It's probably worth calling out that part of the Aviation Weather Center is a group of national aviation meteorologists who are embedded within the FAA Command Center in Warrenton, Virginia, and they're doing face-to-face weather briefings just to help tune the National Airspace System traffic flow to account for things like Burl. So when you have airlines commercially and GA who move out of the way, those types of things, and pre-place logistics, all of that is being done for days ahead of time through the FAA planning and the controller system.
0: Well, you know, last year we had a tremendous amount of forest fires. Our area was hit so bad, the sky was orange for a couple of days. That's got to really throw a monkey wrench into the plans.
10: It does. And last year, we experienced several days where we actually had, we went below VFR at airports. So VFR, general aviation flyers, were encountering smoke when they were typically used to briefing for thunderstorms, for cloud bases. And here's all this smoke, and it really reduced visibilities at several airports across the lower 48.
0: Well, our visibility, I would bet, was at one time was no more than 3/4 of a mile. It was bad.
2: Talk about how technology has given you more information. I mean, your weather sensing equipment has improved, your satellites, your radar.
10: It's almost information overload if you don't stop and manage it, right?
2: Okay.
10: It's so much information. Oddly enough, if you think about what the FAA has done with the webcams using an AI algorithm to determine ceiling and visibility in remote areas, and that's starting to spread through the lower 48, but it really got going in Alaska. That data alone, being able to pluck that out and know how reliable it is, the meteorologist needs to know, is it reliable, how long has the data been coming in, what kind of background information do we have about that area, in order to help make the forecast decision that then informs the flight decision.
2: So that's a source I would have never even thought of using.
10: Yeah.
2: So they're just picking off like private webcams or something, or they've got their own network of cams.
10: They are installing their own network of cams, and they're training the algorithm to know if it can see this water tower, the visibility is X or it's 3 miles.
2: That's pretty wild. And that's low cost.
10: It is, and it's one of the I call it out because my focus at the Aviation Weather Center is improving the technology, the data, and the science behind the forecast and behind the informed decision. So we work with social scientists. It's not all just meteorology. There's human factors. And when you pull that kind of information in, there's a need for people to see it. There's a want, but it's not always the easiest to pull in and say, look, I can tell you the visibility is this far in this area, but you need to know the limitations of the system that gives you that, right? There are some, we call them mesonets. They're smaller sites that give you a more dense region of observations, but they can only see up to 3 to 4 minutes, or I'm sorry, up to 3 to 5 miles. So if it says 3 all the time or 5 all the time, it might be a 20-mile visibility, but the pilot doesn't necessarily know that. So we have to present that information the right way.
2: Okay. Well, I want to thank you for joining us because we're about out of time.
0: Again.
2: As always.
0: And we have too much fun during these interviews.
2: Yeah. And where are you guys on the field?
10: We are in Hangar D. And there's a whole group. We have kids activity books and lots of information. And I really appreciate your time. Thank you very much.
2: Oh, no. Thank you.
0: Hey, I'm going to go over there and get a coloring book.
2: Yeah. Color the weather and watch it change when you go outside the line. Oops.
0: Yeah.
2: We've been speaking with Joshua Scheck of the Aviation Weather Center, of part of NOAA, which is cool.
0: Yep, very cool.
2: Very cool. And I'm Digital Dave.
0: And I'm Fast Eddie, and this is EAA Radio.
9: Here's a classic interview from 2010.
0: In our studio here, we have with the Sikorsky S-38, would it be accurate to call it a replica?
13: Yes, I think that's a fair...
0: All right, it's a Sikorsky S-38 replica. It's a beautiful airplane. I looked at the...
2: And it is owned by?
14: And it is owned
2: Mr.
14: by...
2: Mr. Tom Schrade?
14: By Tom
2: Let's
14: Schrade.
2: Let's get to that part. Where
14: Thank
2: we're,
14: you.
2: Know yeah. who we're talking to?
14: We're a little slow this morning, people. Hang in there.
2: Yeah, you know, you can see what he values more, the airplane. I don't care about the guy that built the darn thing.
14: Yeah, look at a machine. You know?
2: Anyway.
14: And we're derailed already. You believe that? So, and you're here with the airplane. And we also have, you guys are doing this flight. You're recreating a bunch of flights here. And, well, go ahead, Dave. I'm lost here.
2: You're recreating a flight for the foundation. I've already forgotten the name myself. I'm sorry.
15: Yeah. It's very easy. It's Frankie from Frankfurt.
2: Oh, Frankie from Frankfurt?
15: Yes.
2: Did I say that right?
15: No.
2: No, it can't be that easy.
15: It is.
2: Okay, and so you're flying, you're trying to recreate one of the flight paths that the original S-38s took.
16: Well, that's correct. We built the plane so it could be in the movies, and we are interested in trying to retrace numerous flights that were done by the S-38 Sikorsky when it was initially built back in 1928.
2: That is an amazingly ancient airplane by our standards, and they built 110 of them, and there are none left?
16: That's right, 110, and none survived. When they were built, this was really the first commercially viable passenger-carrying airplane ever built. Igor Sikorsky did it in 1928, and companies like Pan Am had five or six of them. Lindbergh flew for Pan Am and opened the first mail routes in an S-38 from Miami to Rio, Miami to Panama City, Panama, Miami to Belize, and all over Latin America.
2: You can't help but wonder why people wanted to go to those places in 1928. Wasn't a whole lot going on.
16: Well, if you think that's an exotic place, actually, Osen Martin Johnson, the people that my plane is a replica of, it's got zebra stripes. It was flown in Africa in 1934 and 35. Osa and Martin Johnson were very well-known, world-known photographers, cinematographers at that time. They'd been on numerous safaris and created a lot of movies and pictures, and they'd come back to the United States and go on lecture tour. And then in 1934 and 35, they created the first talking movies. So one of the very first talking movies that was shown in the theaters around the United States was a movie called Babuna, which was a movie about their book Over African Jungles and their escapades in Africa in 34 and 35.
2: Oh, and I imagine they had some stories to tell. Hey, talk about the airplane. I know it's a twin-engine flying boat with an unusual configuration in that it's twin-boom, twin-rudder.
16: Right. It's very unusual, although I'll say it's a phenomenal design. I've flown a lot of different seaplanes, everything from the Grumman, Wiggins, to a lot of the more modern Malls on amphibious floats, and et cetera. But it's very well-behaved, doesn't have any tendency to porpoise. It's a great design. It's really a flying boat. It behaves like a boat or a yacht on the water, and it does marvelously well in the air for its time. It cruises about 90 knots, and it's much like driving or flying a Packard, if you could imagine, or maybe an old Rolls-Royce.
2: Well, that sounds very luxurious.
14: I was going to ask you, what's it like to fly the airplane? How are the control harmonies and everything?
16: Well, they're very good. You know, the plane really kind of doesn't require a lot of trim. It flies or takes off at about 60, flies at about 90, lands at about 60. But it flies very well. It's a large plane. It's got a 72-foot wingspan. So when the controls, when the wind hits it or there's a gust, it tends to roll one way or the other. You have to kind of anticipate it and get a little bit ahead of it because it's got a lot of momentum, so you have to anticipate it. So it's got some rolling motions, but it's a great plane to fly. A little bit more tendency for passengers to get seasick in the back, though.
2: During flight?
16: During flight, yeah.
2: Okay. That's well, okay. They get seasick when they listen to us here, too.
14: Well, now, obviously, the airplane is a reproduction, but you've had to put some modern avionics on board and everything to meet airspace requirements and everything like that. What have you got on board?
16: Yeah, well we did design it. Initially, we felt like we wanted to tour the world with it. We wanted to retrace flights of Lindbergh and of Osen Martin Johnson. So we took the liberty to put a 430 Garmin in it. We also have a second backup Garmin or GPS. We I recently put in some fuel monitoring equipment. One of the problems with trying to monitor your fuel with these big Pratt Whitney 985s, it's hard to do by the sound when you've got two of them. I mean, we could watch the EGT, but it's easy to get it too lean. So I put in some modern fuel monitoring equipment so I could ensure that I'm running at optimum conditions for the engine and optimizing my fuel, especially in today's environment where fuel is a little bit more expensive.
2: Okay, let's switch gears a little bit and talk about the benefit flight. What exactly are you guys, is this going to be a series of flights recreating other routes or just one?
16: Right, what we're doing is we're calling it the World's Children's Tour. I've teamed up with Frank Frankie from Frankfurt, who is a friend of mine, but has created a foundation called Wings of Help. He's been in operation for something over 10 years. But I'll just give a quick break from my perspective. What his foundation does is he raises money to assist children in areas, disaster areas like Haiti or Myanmar, and he gets medical assistance to the children or gets the children out of the country to get medical assistance that's not presently available. I think it's a very worthwhile charity, and I'm very honored to be part of it. And we're doing this flight in part. We've raised the money privately between myself and my partner, Bruno Gantenbrink, who is going to be my co-pilot, so that we could fly the flight from Minneapolis to Berlin and back, and then Frankie and Wings of Help could also gain public awareness, so we're doing it in cooperation with them, and then any money or pledges that are given to the foundation will go 100% to what their mission statement is. Now, I'd like to turn it over to Frankie to give you a little bit more information about that.
2: Certainly.
15: Yeah. Good morning.
2: Good morning. I hope you didn't spend a lot of money coming up with that name.
15: Yeah. My background is being a journalist, also writing books about aviation. And I'm very honored that Tom Brady, who flew Leonardo DiCaprio in the famous film Aviator, is with us and
2: nice.
15: Is willing to do
2: cool.
15: this. And I think this is a big honor for us, and we like it very much. Our foundation is in 6 countries in Europe, not only in Germany. We are pretty much working on children in need. The example was given Indonesia after the tsunami and Haiti. We have been 4 times in Haiti. We donated more than 3.5 million euros, which is a little bit more than 4 million US dollars to Haiti, and did transport goods there. And we are so happy that we at first can work together with the Americans. We have very much supporters in the United States, like the Conrad Hilton Foundation, the IMC, International Medical Corps. We are proud to work with them also together. And I have a good feeling to do this with people who have the real understanding of what we are doing. I'm honored to work with the Americans.
2: Well, thank you for saying that.
14: We appreciate that.
2: We'll take all the good press we can get.
15: And maybe one thing, how we finance it. Tom already has mentioned that we are financing the whole flight with private individuals. There will be no donated money going to the flight itself, but we will take the benefit out of the rest. And so we are selling miles, we donating miles to people. You can buy a mile or you can buy 100 miles. You get a wonderful certificate with the sign of the most famous European astronaut, Ulf Merbrut, who was twice with the Americans on a space shuttle, one time on the Mir, on the Russia, together with
2: nice.
15: The Russians. We have Bruno Gantenbrink, who is his co-pilot. He's a former world champion and 3-time European champion in glider flying. So at least, Tom, if you lose one of
2: if
15: your
2: you lose
15: engines,
2: your engines,
15: you can,
2: yeah.
15: You can glide you now. So
14: just
15: you're going just forward.
14: Don't laugh. That's come in handy recently.
2: Yes. And just hope that there's water there.
15: After the attempts we have heard were all failed. We are sure if we make it, Tom, it's the first time in 82 years.
11: That's correct.
15: It may be a record.
11: That's correct.
15: You get the credit for this.
2: There you go.
15: Yeah.
2: That's great.
16: Well, according to Sergei Sikorsky, Igor Sikorsky's son, there's 3 attempts to cross the North Atlantic with an S-38 Sikorsky. Actually, the first one was the prototype of the S-38, which was an S-36, flown by Woodrow Wilson, the president's niece. She was a wealthy heiress. She attempted to fly. She wanted to be the first woman to fly across the Atlantic. I think she's still in the Atlantic.
2: She liked it a lot.
16: Colonel McCormick from Chicago, owner of the Tribune there, purchased one. He put his pilot and co-pilot in charge to fly. He was hoping that they would start to have Chicago as the gateway to Europe. Unfortunately, they disappeared at sea. Then the Flying Hutchisons, mother and father and two teenage daughters, left to do it. They got forced down in fog by Greenland. They were rescued by a boat, but their plane washed up on the shore and was wrecked. So we will be the first one to do it successfully.
14: Well, good luck.
2: Very good. Very good.
14: Definitely.
2: Well, you've got a little more modern technology to help you out in that aspect.
16: That's correct. Well, weather is the most important thing, we believe. We're confident that the machinery will hold up and meet the test. It's just if we are smart enough to be able to watch the weather and not get ourselves in a situation.
2: Very good. Quick website for the foundation.
15: It's www.wingsofhelp.com.org, whatever you need.
14: Right. Okay. And for the airplane?
16: We have another website as well that you can do it. It's www.unlimitedadventure.com. We'll have links to Wings of Help website. We're also going to allow us have some information up there so people that are interested can follow us real time. We're working with Find Me Spot, so we'll have information uploaded hourly to the satellite, and people can watch us on Google Earth.
2: Very good. Thank you, Tom and Frankie, for stopping in.
14: Yep, thanks,
2: guys. Hope you're enjoying your time here at Oshkosh.
14: And good luck.
2: I'm Digital Dave.
14: And I'm Fast Eddie, and you're listening to EAA Radio.
9: Were you in Oshkosh in 2022? Here's an interview from that year.
17: And good morning. Welcome from the Ron Scott Communications Center. We are live from the stand. We are very honored to be joined by one of the original Tuskegee Airmen, Lieutenant Colonel James Harvey. Welcome to the show. Good morning, sir.
18: Good morning to you.
17: So how has Oshkosh been so far?
18: So far, so good.
17: How long have you been here?
18: I've been here over the years, quite a few years, but... It's the latest trip. I've been here since Sunday.
17: Okay, good. I was going to be worried if you said that today was your first day. So you're here as one of the Tuskegee Airmen. You're here with the Red Tail Squadron from CAF. You're doing lots of interviews. They're keeping you kind of busy, aren't they?
18: Yes, I stay busy, which is good.
17: And why is that good?
18: Stay out of trouble.
17: That's right. Well, let's talk a little bit about your life. You grew up in Pennsylvania,
18: right?
17: And when did you get interested in aviation? When did flying?
18: It's an interesting story. I was in my front yard, and I heard this noise. I lived out in the country town, and I heard this noise, and I looked up, and it was a flight of B-40s flying in formation. And I said, "I'd like to do that one day," and that was it.
17: Oh, okay. Not quite a P-40, but a T-28, close enough. So how did you enlisted in the to be in the Army Air Corps, but they were originally going to have you be an engineer, correct?
18: No. This airplane over here, I can't hear.
17: Yeah, originally you were going to be an engineer, not a pilot, right?
18: Well, that wasn't my choice.
17: Right. It's the Army way.
18: Right. Now, when I finished basic training in Jefferson Barracks, Missouri, they put me in the Army Air Corps engineers, driving bulldozers, graders, carry-alls. Yeah. My mission was to go into the jungles of the Pacific, doze out an area, and build an airfield. And we used to go out and practice every day in a little town called Accotink, Virginia.
17: Okay.
18: Not too far from Fort Belvoir. And every day this dust and just a big mess. And I said, no, this isn't for me. So I applied for cadet training. There were 10 of us that went to Bowling Field to take this exam, 9 whites and myself. We took the exam. We finished. 2 of us had passed.
17: Okay. And you were one.
18: I was one, right.
17: And then from there, what happened?
18: Okay, from there I was sent to Biloxi, Mississippi, to Keesler Field.
17: Okay.
18: For 30 more days of basic training. Then when I finished my basic training, they sent me to Tuskegee, Alabama. The rest is history.
17: Which aircraft did you fly in your primary and basic training?
18: In primary, I flew the PT-19 Fairchild.
17: Okay. Yeah.
18: More like a fighter aircraft. Yeah. It was good. Good aircraft.
17: Anything between that and the T-6?
18: Oh, I flew the T-6 in advance.
17: Right.
18: But before we got there, we were in basic.
17: Yep.
18: And that was the Vaulty Vibrator, the BT-13. That we flew then, and then in advance, the AT-6.
17: So you flew the BT-13. Now, I've heard various stories on how it's got its nickname, the Vibrator. Do you have a Do you have a theory as to why they call it that?
18: It would vibrate.
17: Well, was it the canopy or was it the engine? What was it that made it vibrate? Or
18: it
17: all
18: whole,
17: of it?
18: The whole airplane would vibrate.
17: But it got you trained up, right?
18: I'm sorry.
17: It got you trained, though. It helped you learn how to fly.
18: Oh, yes, definitely. Oh, yeah. Definitely, yeah. If you knew the limitations of the aircraft and yourself, you've got it made.
17: Good. At Tuskegee, then you flew the T-6?
18: Yes, in advance we flew that.
17: Yeah.
18: Yes.
17: And you were then qualified in the P-47, correct?
18: Well, first fighter I flew was the P-40.
17: Oh, so you did get to fly your dream airplane.
18: Right.
17: Good.
18: Yes.
17: And then the P-47.
18: That was my dream at that time.
17: Okay. Dreams change, don't they?
18: Right.
17: Yeah.
18: Yeah, there you go.
17: So, but when you graduated, actually the war was coming to an end before you were deployed overseas, correct?
18: Correct.
17: Yeah. But you stayed on in the Air Force, or Army Air Corps after the war.
18: Right.
17: And I guess one of your, career highlights was the 1949...
18: Top Gun weapons
17: Top Gun,
18: meet.
17: Yes.
18: Yes.
17: And that was in the P-47.
18: Yes, it was.
17: And we're talking with Lieutenant Colonel James Harvey, one of the original Tuskegee Airmen. And tell us about that competition. That was a pretty unique competition. The first time it was held, and you guys really put on a show.
18: Yes, we did. So how much time do we have?
17: As much time as you need.
18: Okay.

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1: One wing and one horizontal stabilizer, two fuselages, and we were flying the obsolete P-47. It was obsolete, but it was still a good aircraft. Now, the competition was aerial gunnery at 12,000 feet and aerial gunnery at 20,000 feet, dive bombing, skip bombing, rocket firing, and panel strafing. And the first day of the meet, we had aerial gunnery at 12,000 feet. And let me back up here. They're going to award two trophies, one for high individual and one for high group. And so at the end of the day on the 12,000-foot missions, Captain Temple of our team was leading as high individual. Okay, the next day we have dive bombing. Dive bombing, you come over your target about 12,000 feet, roll over, drop straight down, line up on a target, release your bombs and pull out by 2,000 feet, hopefully. If you don't, you can get into trouble. Anyway, no one did very well that day. But still, Captain Temple of our team was leading as high individual. The next day, we have skip bombing. Now, skip bombing, you come in very low to the ground. Your propeller clearing the ground by about a foot. You're so low that when you release your bombs, they don't have a chance to nose over, so they hit flat and skip through the target. And Captain Temple had 6 for 6. Stewart had 6 for 6. And I had 6 for 6. So at the end of the day, Captain Temple is still leading as high individual. Next day we have rocket firing. Now, same configuration. Two rockets per aircraft, three missions, three pilots, so that's 6 rockets. Captain Temple had 6 for 6, Stewart had 5 for 6, and I had 5 for 6. So at the end of the day, Captain Temple is still leading his high individual. And, okay, the next we have, and final mission is panel strafing. Panel strafing, they have a target erected on the ground, about a 60-degree angle, and we come in at about a 40-degree angle, so 90 degrees to the target. Well, let me back up a bit before I mention that. We are in a position to take everything. They don't like that. So, oh boy, what was I going to say? Don't get old.
2: So you're all leading the competition. Yes. You've completed all of the runs.
1: No, this is the last. Yeah,
2: the last one.
1: Last event, okay. Right? And the panel strafing. Yeah. Anyway, we had our panel strafing.
2: He said bullets.
1: Bullets.
2: Yeah.
1: Yeah. On panel strafing, you use bullets. That's mm-hmm. right. And sorry about that, folks. Well, anyway, on this last mission of panel strafing, like I said before, Captain Temple had been leading through all of this. But on the last panel strafing, he was aced out of first place by a man in the P-51 outfit. But so he didn't win that. That's okay. We won the meet.
2: Right.
1: However, mm-hmm. We were never recognized as the winner. The Air Force Association puts out a magazine every month. Once a year, they put out an almanac. One of the items in the almanac are the winners of the 1949 weapons meet through present day. Now, today it's called Red Flag. Right. It's altogether different, right? However, we were listed as unknown. Unknown, unknown. Then in 1995, I think it was April 95, I had a call from my group commander, Colonel William A. Campbell of the 332nd, and

0: Call from Campbell.
1: Yeah, talking to Colonel Campbell. Oh, mm-hmm. Boy. And Colonel Campbell asked me if I had any information on the 49 weapons meet. Yeah. I said, no, I didn't. Maybe Stuart does. So he called Stuart. Stuart said he didn't have anything. He could probably find it at Nellis. It was Las Vegas Air Force Base. Now it's called Nellis mm-hmm. Air Force Base. So he went to Nellis. He found what he was looking for and presented it to the newly formed United States Air Force. And as of September of 49, well, anyway, as of September 65, it shows the 332nd as the winner of the 1949 weapons meet.
0: Excellent.
1: 46 years. They knew who won, yep. But they just didn't want to recognize us as being the winners.
0: Well, I'm glad they finally came to their senses and recognized you.
1: Now, I was wondering if had anything at Nellis stating that the 332nd Fighter Group or Tuskegee Airmen had won the meet. There wasn't anything. As of January the 12th of 2022, we finally have something at Nellis Air Force Base that says the 332nd or the Tuskegee Airmen won the first ever Top Gun weapons meet.
0: Excellent.
1: A few years, but it's there finally.
0: Very good.
1: Right. 73 years.
0: A great end to the story, sir, and yeah. I appreciate you taking time out of your busy schedule to share that with us this morning. We're talking with Lieutenant Colonel James Harvey, one of the original Tuskegee Airmen, and one of the team members of the first Top Gun competition at Nellis in 1949. I'm Steve Buss. This is From the Stand, and you're listening to EIA Radio.
2: This is Digital Dave.
3: And I'm Fast Eddie. Good morning, Oshkosh.
2: Good morning, Oshkosh. And joining us is Mr. Ryan McBride. Hope I got that right.
4: That's right. Hey, guys. Thanks for having me.
3: Welcome to welcome to EAA Radio.
2: Well, welcome to Warm Start.
3: Yeah. Yeah, it's definitely mediocre today for us.
2: Anyway, you're from 4Flight. Everybody's heard of 4Flight, and it's really popular. I've never been able to get it to work right on my phone, but that's okay.
4: Yeah, so 4Flight's an EFB, and we like to call it the integrated flight app. So it's sort of an all-in-one solution for planning flights, flying flights, everything from briefing to filing flight plans to all the way up to things like synthetic vision are all available in one application.
2: Now, that's like a dream app right there, synthetic vision.
4: Yeah.
2: So I remember Burt Rutan talking about a heads-up that would display little boxes in the sky for you to fly through
4: mm-hmm.
2: and stay on course.
4: Yeah, and we've been enhancing synthetic vision quite a bit since we released it a couple years ago. In fact, this is our 10th year anniversary. 4Flight has been around 10 years now. It's kind of hard to believe, but here we are. And this year, we're announcing a bunch of really cool new stuff. And the thing we're most excited to announce is our new ADS-B-IN receiver. It's called the Sentry, and it gives all of our customers in-flight weather, ADS dual-band ADS-B traffic. It has a WASP GPS built in, an attitude heading and reference system built in, so that'll drive that synthetic vision view in the application. It's got an all-day 12-hour battery, and we've added for the first time in a portable ADS-B unit, a carbon monoxide detector that can actually alert you via audio and visual alerts through the application.
2: Wait a minute. It slices, dices, minces, quinces. No.
3: Yeah,
2: you guys have got an awful lot of features packed in that thing.
4: Yeah, there's a ton, and the thing we're most excited about is the price point. 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
3: I was going to say, that is a ridiculous price point. 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
2: Okay, now, your preferred platform is an iPad?
4: Yeah, so 4Flight runs on iOS, which is the operating system on iPads and iPhones.
2: Okay. Maybe that explains why mine doesn't work, because it's not an iPhone.
3: Exactly. Well, are there any plans for upgrading this to work with Android systems?
4: No plans for Android right now. We're committed to iOS. We think it's the best platform to quality assure our software and test it, and we think that that's the most powerful path for pilots right now.
2: Okay.
3: Well, the iPad has become an industry standard.
4: Absolutely.
3: Practically everybody is flying with them, even airline pilots.
4: Yeah.
3: I've seen pictures of iPads all over cockpits.
4: It's completely transformed the industry.
2: Now, here's a question. That's why we're here, right?
3: Right.
2: Because we have questions.
3: We do.
2: What's the FAA's view on synthetic vision? Can it be used to augment IFR?
4: So it can't be used as a primary source of navigation. It can only be used as a supplemental backup source and for informational purposes. But even still, it's still a very valuable tool for pilots to have better situational awareness.
2: Oh, I agree 100%.
4: And in the latest version of Synthetic Vision in ForeFlight Mobile, we have implemented two new features. One is what we call Glance Mode. So this allows you to actually tap and interact with Synthetic Vision and move the camera around, pinch and zoom in on airports. And we've also added traffic. So if you have an ADS-B in traffic source connected to ForeFlight, it'll render that traffic out in 3D right in Synthetic Vision so you can see where it is relative to you.
2: Wow.
3: That's interesting. That I like that, and I'll tell you why. Got to fly up through New York airspace once, and we had a TCAS in the airplane. And of the virtually 100 aircraft that the TCAS showed, I saw exactly one of them.
4: Yeah,
3: through the flight up and flight back about an hour and a half in length. So that's an important feature. And if you can, you've mixed it in with the synthetic, that's going to be a lifesaver.
4: It is. And, it works in conjunction with our alerting technology in ForeFlight. So ForeFlight can alert you to various things during your flight. And one of those is traffic. So you'll get a visual alert on your screen that says traffic 3 o'clock, 2 miles. And you can also get, if you connect a Bluetooth headset, you'll get that spoken directly into your headset as well. So lots of ways to stay informed about things going on.
2: Will the system render TFRs, no-fly zones, anything like that, and warn me before I bust them?
4: Yeah, so ForeFlight can render out lots of different types of airspace, TFRs included. For TFRs specifically, it'll actually give you an alert that says you're approaching on a TFR, and it'll give you that alert right on the screen as well as in your headset.
2: Turn now.
4: Yeah.
3: Really? Oh, look, F-16's on your left.
2: Yeah. Never mind. Wow. What's next?
4: Yeah.
2: There's other things in the mill, I'm sure.
4: We're always working on new stuff. We like building new features and getting those out to our customers. A couple new things that we've recently announced, in addition to Sentry and the synthetic vision improvements, are what we call airspace in profile view. So in ForeFlight, you can see terrain and obstacles from the side in a profile view along your route or ahead of your aircraft. We've added airspace to that. So you can see all the airspace you're going to be crossing through. You can tap on that airspace, interact with it, get information about it, frequencies, the altitude. You can sort of plan and see where you're going to need to be vertically situated to make it around airspace or go through airspace. We've also added some night features to the application. So by default, ForeFlight's it's a pretty bright app. And that's great for flying in the daytime. But at the nighttime, we want to help our customers preserve their night vision. And so we've built in automatic theme transitions. So based on your GPS position, ForeFlight knows what the local sunset time is wherever you're flying, and it can automatically transition the app from a bright white app to a much darker aesthetic.
2: To a night mode.
4: Exactly.
3: That's like what they're doing right now with the automotive GPSs. As soon as you hit a certain time of day, boom, the screen changes its display, dims it down, and changes colors.
4: Exactly. And that's sort of in alignment with one of our visions for the future of the product, which is trying to make decisions for the pilot that without interaction required, right? Trying to anticipate what the pilot needs or wants so that you can have less hands-on time with the application and just fly and just have it next to you.
3: One of the things that a lot of people are concerned about is the proliferation of cell phone towers. You see cell towers virtually everywhere. And for the most part, they don't interfere with flight. But if you're coming in and out of an airport, having a cell phone tower nearby is a definite hazard. Do they show up on your ForeFlight as well?
4: Absolutely. They show up in a couple different ways. We have a layer called Hazard Advisor, which, based on your current GPS altitude, will color code both terrain as well as obstacles on the map, no matter what map you're looking at, VFR chart, IFR chart. You'll automatically see those directly on the map. And we can actually alert you now using a new feature we call terrain and obstacle alerting to, based on your aircraft's position in 3D space and where you're trending, we can alert you to if you're coming up on an obstacle or terrain that might be a hazard. And all of those obstacles and terrain hazards are available in Synthetic Vision itself as well. So you have lots of different ways to view those things.
2: Wow. So it's actually going to show it.
4: You'll see a tower right in 3D, yeah, right in front of you. And it color codes it automatically, yellow or red, based on threat level.
3: Well, the FAA issues sectional charts, what is it, every 90 days?
2: I think so.
4: Yeah.
3: What about updating the information on this system?
4: Yeah, so ForeFlight, with 4Flight, pilots have access to the entire FAA or NAV Canada chart database based on their subscription level. And whenever new information is updated, that information can be downloaded to the pilot's device. So they'll get a notification that there's new charts or new downloads available. And in the latest version of 4Flight, it can actually automatically download those new charts for you as long as the app is open and you have an internet connection. So the app can actually detect.
2: Wow.
3: That's an automatic upgrade. That's a very common thing in the computer industry these days.
2: As long as it doesn't decide to do it 5 minutes before I want to take off.
3: Yeah, really. Sorry, updating.
2: Yeah.
3: What?
2: Windows.
3: Yeah. And this does not run on anything even closely related to Windows, right?
4: No, iPad and iPhones only.
3: Okay, good deal.
2: Yeah, no Windows. How many subscribers do you guys have? I mean, as far as I know, it's kind of like the de facto flight operating system, if you want to call it that.
4: Yeah, you know, we were the first EFB on the Apple App Store. We were there first, and we've built up a really passionate customer base since then. The majority of pilots who are flying in North America with an iPad or an iPhone are using 4Flight Mobile.
2: Do you guys foresee a time when maybe you'll augment with a heads up?
4: Who knows? Who knows what the future holds? We're always looking at new technologies, new innovations that can be made. I think heads-up technology is really interesting, and I think we're sort of in the infancy, just beginning to see the potential in that.
2: Well, I mean, especially with hazard rendering and terrain avoidance and synthetic vision, it'd be nice to be able to look right through and say, oh, there's the tower over there.
4: Yeah, yeah, it's a cool idea.
3: It is. The only trick is getting the hardware in place.
4: Right.
3: The software is the easy part of it. It's the installation of the hardware and
2: well,
3: calibrating everything and all that. Because they are doing heads-up displays on many automobiles. And I was walking through an appliance store, and there was additional heads-up displays that you could put on the dashboard of your car.
4: Yeah.
3: Is it possible that some of that technology is going to be brought in with 4Flight?
4: You know, I can't speak to our future plans specifically with 4Flight, but I do think that this sort of heads-up technology that used to be specific to, for example, the Department of Defense or the military, you know, it's trickling down to consumers now, right? And mm-hmm. costs are coming down. So I think there's huge potential in the future for GA to benefit from something like that.
2: Yeah, we actually, there are heads-up displays for sale over there in the exhibit hangars that do different things. I thought he was going to say saw a refrigerator with a heads-up display.
3: No. Don't laugh. There are ones that have information
2: yes,
3: systems
2: TVs,
3: in it.
2: Yes, TVs, yeah.
3: Yeah.
2: There's one with it. Never mind.
3: Yeah, really.
2: It's not flying.
3: Where can we find more information about 4Flight?
4: So the best place to find information is 4Flight.com. We have a full video library that walks through all the latest features there. You can follow the latest updates on our blog. We're also here all week in Hangar C, and we have forums in Pavilion 8, the 4Flight Pavilion, all week.
2: All right.
3: Sounds like a great place to be.
2: Yep, go visit them, find out more, buy stuff.
3: Tell them that Digital Dave and Fast Eddie sent you.
2: It'll get you nothing.
3: Exactly. It'll get you thrown out.
2: There you go. Anyway, Ryan, thank you for joining us.
4: Thank you.
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5: Now a trip back to 2015 in the week of AirVenture Oshkosh.
0: And we're back from the stand. Sherry, I was just talking about the energy and excitement of AirVenture, and there's no one that captures that more than our next guest, and that is the one, the only, Sean D. Tucker. Welcome back.
6: Good morning, Mr. Steve, and good morning, EAA. I just got done practicing, so I'm a little dizzy. So be nice to me today, okay?
0: Well, this should
6: be fun. I pulled
0: a
6: little bit too much G this morning.
0: Okay.
6: So when you have G's for breakfast, it fires you up.
0: Well, that's good. Speaking of G's for breakfast, you definitely are one of the premier air show performers, and you make it look so easy, but it's not. It's hard work.
6: Well, you know, thanks for the compliment, but, you know, the world's best are here. Mm-hmm. And, I mean, we have future world champions. Yes. We got four-time national champions. The best of the best are here at EAA. And it's a passion of all of ours to have the work ethic and the discipline to make it look easy. None of this is easy. It takes a lifetime to learn how to do this stuff. You have to have great mentors. You have to have big reverence because it's dangerous. It's serious business. And everybody playing in this arena, the greatest arena in the world called Oshkosh, is that way. And I'm honored to be flying with all of them. But it is fun. And what I always have to remember is that it's supposed to just be fun. If you fly with joy, you fly with passion, you leave your ego on the ground, and you do it for the right reasons, is to share that magic with the audience, to thrill them, to inspire them. That's our job. We're not here to traumatize.
7: Good.
6: We're here to share the magic of flight. So I'm glad to be here, baby.
0: You know, and you echo something that that Air Boss Wayne Boggs always says in the air show briefing, is that people are fascinated just by the fact that airplanes fly. So if a maneuver doesn't quite work out right, it's okay. They probably don't know. You're the only one who knows for sure.
6: It's always okay. And nothing works out perfectly right. I've had one perfect flight in my entire career. And I remember when it happened. And I thought I reached the end of the internet. I said, okay, I'm perfect. One perfect flight. And it was about 5 years ago. And I thought the next day I'm going to get in there and everything's going to work perfectly because I got it figured out. Wrong. And I'm still searching for that next one. And I think that's what the quest is. But, you know, flying in front of this audience, in front of this family, because EAA is the most significant organization in aviation in the world, is humbling, and it's just a magnificent privilege for us as performers. And we always want to fly our level best and have an A game. There's always conditions that aren't great, and that's what makes it fun. This stuff isn't easy, but we're trying to make it look easy. And if you have that mindset and you have that humility, it is easy because you're doing it for the right reasons. And when the wings become your arms and you're part of the aircraft and you're doing it for the right reasons, it's all intuitive. And it's just joyful. It's a joyful experience.
0: Great. We're talking with Sean D. Tucker. You'll be flying in the show today.
6: Today, baby.
0: All right.
6: Briefing's at 11:30.
0: Yeah, we'll be done by then, I promise. And is there, not to slight anyone or put you too much on the spot, but I'm going to anyway, who is it that flies that makes you stop and look?
6: Every single one of them. I love watching Rob. I love watching the force with Bill all those guys who put four magnificent solo performers put together and make it look the symmetry. Kevin Coleman, one of the new guys coming up. Lucas here. We got a new kid.
0: Mm-hmm.
6: You mark my words, this 21-year-old kid, we got a new kid this year. This is his first debut at Oshkosh. Paid $12,500 for his pits. Him and his dad rebuilt it. It was a wreck. Mm-hmm. And he flies in advanced category in a pits S1S. His name is Sammy Mason. Flew all the way out here from California. His grandfather, Sammy Mason, who was a very famous airshow pilot in the 50s and 60s, got inducted in the International Aerobatic Club Hall of Fame. So everybody thrills me. Aeroshell, how could you not love those guys? The best of the best. I mean, and so there's so much here. Gulian, I mean, I'm going to make everybody mad if I don't mention them. I love them all. I love being a part of this family because we truly are. And this is kind of our reunion as well because to be here, you've been chosen. We're at the house that Paul built, and I remember him chewing me out many, many times. He says, "Don't do nothing dumb." So I remember all that, and so everybody, I just love it.
0: Are you working with any up and coming either performers or competition pilots?
6: Well, I try to mentor as much as I can because I've been given a great gift by having friends like Leo Lounslager, Charlie Hillard, the French Connection. I mean, these magnificent people who took the time for me. And so we're always trying to mentor. We're always trying to not only inspire, but to open the door for them so they have an opportunity. You know, without Bob Hoover in my life, I probably wouldn't be alive today. And he's still one of my dearest friends. And this is the only, so far, hopefully he watches me this week because he hasn't, next year will be my 40th year performing as a performer. 40th year. And with starts and stop, but mm-hmm. like 26 years full time. And Bob has never failed to watch me fly. And okay. I need to watch it. I need that. I need a seal of approval.
0: Good. So Bob was you mentioned some of the guys who were inspirations to you, and many famous names there. And you know you're working with the up and coming performers, but you're also mentoring young people through your role with the Young Eagles program.
6: Oh, that's just, you know that job. Can you believe I get a job like that? To number one, be a public voice, but also represent. And I consider it a huge privilege to represent all these magnificent volunteers who really give their time, their money, their airplanes and their passion. They're the hard workers. They're the troops. They're the Air Force. And we got, you know, 8,000 pilots a year, get 50,000 kids a ride, and we're going on 2 million. Mm-hmm. I can't wait till we hit that milestone, because I think it's going to be big national news, because this is the largest, greatest outreach for youth in America to touch aviation anywhere. And we own this, mm-hmm. and we're going to make it better. And I can't wait to what happens after the 2 millionth, because new things are going to happen. And I feel so privileged that I have this opportunity, and I'm not screwing it up.
0: Good. What can you tell us what's in the works in the future, or is it still a secret?
6: It's still a secret.
0: Okay.
6: Let's get that 2 million.
0: Okay. All right. Sounds like a plan. A little bit with the Young Eagles program. There has been some changes to the program since the very first days. I mean, it started in 1991, and it was just that ride experience. And, you know, people wanted more, and there is more now. So,
6: oh, my gosh. You know, it's when I came in early this week, I got in on Wednesday, and the kids at the Air Academy, mm-hmm. it's magnificent. I mean, they're having a blast. They're flying, and they're touching it, and they're tasting it, and they're feeling it. They're becoming pilots. The scholarship opportunities, with Sporty coming along, and now it's real-time education. You know, and they got skin in the game now. You got to have skin in the game. You do 4 courses online with Sporty's free. It's free. Mm-hmm. You know, it's $200 value. We send you a check for a flight lesson. I mean, and so there's just so many opportunities now. And I think because of we're proven to the world that this is the number one program, the world's going to invest in our next programs. And I think it's going to be even bigger and better. I mean, just seeing all the colleges here with their aviation programs. And by the way, these are not just small aviation programs. These are significant. And we're making aviators. They need aviators. We're going to get them aviators.
0: You're echoing what our last guest, Sherry, was saying, is that there is
6: definitely
0: a demand.
6: Look at Sherry. Mm-hmm. She's a Boeing rep. She's a senior person at Boeing. And look how passionate she is about the future of aviation, because she loves it. And unfortunately, I get to hang out with some of the Boeing folks. They're all that passionate. From the engineers, I mean, they care about what's going on. They care about the product. They care about the future. I mean, they care about our future, and that's our kids.
0: Right. Very cool. And in California, you have your own. I mean, aside from Young Eagles, you also have your own program.
6: I sure do. What a challenge. That's the hardest thing. You know, somebody told me a long time ago, it doesn't matter how rich you are, how famous you are, what you've accomplished, but you're not relevant unless you're giving back. And I dig my community. We're giving back. We got a great outreach for at-risk kids, and also kids who just don't have any money, with loving parents. And we have a Cessna 150, and we're teaching them to fly. It's really fun. I really enjoy it.
0: How did that come to be developed?
6: Because my friends at EAA. Because my friends at EAA. Everything good that's ever happened in my life, is because of my friends at EAA. I don't have many friends who aren't EAA members.
0: Well, that's good. So how do young people get involved with that program?
6: With my program?
0: With your program.
6: Well, first of all, when we first went live, it was a big media event, because I'm working with some kids that are on probation, kids that have gotten in trouble, and everybody was going, well, does my son have to get arrested so they can fly with you? You know, so we settled that down a little bit. So it's been a learning process. My son's involved. I got a great board now. I got a full-time flight instructor who works one-on-one with the kids. And for me, it's maybe you get one in 200, but you touch every single one of them. One in 200 and want to fly. So to me, flight's just the metaphor about giving people hope. Flight's just the metaphor about inspiring them. Flight's just the metaphor that they face fears and push their boundaries. All the kids have gone through my program so much, and we're just a small deal. Haven't gotten in trouble again. All graduated from high school. Half of them are going to college. And they just got self-esteem. This is what flying does. This is what, when a community involves, like this community does, we make the world a better place. I dig it. It's fun.
0: And you echo many of the same attributes of the overall Young Eagles program.
6: It's magnificent.
0: Yeah.
6: I don't even want to talk about it. I want to brainstorm with all the Young Eagles coordinators and the volunteers and see what they want. And let's make it happen, because it's magnificent. We are going places with this program. We are going places.
0: So, and, you know, a few years ago, EAA did a survey of pilots, and it was, what, about 18 to 20% of today's current pilots we're in a Young Eagles program somewhere.
6: We're touched.
0: And that number is going to continue going
6: up. And I traveled around this country at every venue, and we make it a media event to promote Young Eagles. But what I see, it's not about me. We make the kids write an essay. The Urshow community picks out the essay that they want. And that kid becomes a superstar for a day from all walks of life. It doesn't matter. I've had the Blues fly in formation with me for a Young Eagle that City of Chicago picked out for this kid who decided he wanted to not be in the gangs. A great kid. And there's the Blue Angels 5 and 6 right behind him. I watch these kids and the media just want to hear their story. And it's about flight. And it's about everything that's what we believe in. And this kid is a superstar for a day. And they walk away changed. And so the point I'm trying to make, even if you don't take up flying, you've pushed your boundaries. And you're changed because you had that experience. So each flight you give that we give is a huge success story on many, many levels.
0: Good. And will you have time this week to meet with some of those volunteers and kind of hear them out?
6: Oh, man, I think we're having dinner tomorrow night. All of us together are having dinner tomorrow night. It's going to be a blast. And I'm going to go to the PHP tent tomorrow afternoon to give out some awards. I love these folks. You just got to go to the Pathways Pavilion, and they're there. They want to help because they love what's righteous about America. And that's our youth. Mm-hmm. That's our freedoms. And they're proud to be EA members, and they want to share that magic, and they want to give back. They're relevant, baby.
0: That's right. And I know many, many Young Eagle pilots have said the same thing. It's like, don't tell anybody, but I'm getting more out of this than I think the kids are, because the smiles are worth it.
6: Well, it's not even the smiles. It just makes you feel like, you know, God put us on this earth for a reason. That's to make the world a better place. And every time you can allow somebody to smile or give them hope, you're making the world a better place. And that's what we do at EAA. EAA. This is what's righteous about this organization.
0: Good. If someone is a pilot, wants to be involved in the program, how do they get involved?
6: YoungEagles.org, baby. Call your chapter. You got to be a member. It's $40 a year, isn't it, to be a member of the EAA? Golly, it's expensive. 400 pennies, 40 dimes.
0: There you go. And young people, same address?
6: Yeah. And you know what's so great about young people? It's free.
0: Yeah.
6: It's free. It's so awesome.
0: Good. You, as we're kind of talking about pushing boundaries, you've sort of pushed some of your boundaries by taking up some mountain climbing in the past few years.
6: Oh, golly. Last week, and I love it. It's just a great job. But last week, I was in the Alps with my wife, Griswold family vacation, climbing, 14,000-foot peak, a training hike. We're on some glaciers in a crevasse. And we're 4 hours into it, and my wife falls into a crevasse. The scariest thing I've ever seen, to see my wife, who I love dearly, 38 years old, have the mountain swallow her up. And so I'm going to keep taking up mountain climbing. I love it, but my wife's retired. She's going to hike. We got her out of the crevasse. Uh-huh. But, man, it was humbling. Pretty scary stuff. Sure. But I do mountain climbing, and I started that because I'm not very good at it, and I really like to push my own personal boundaries, number one, so I don't ever leave my press clippings. And I want to learn. I want to get good at it, and it's hard. Mountain climbing is very, very – I've climbed some big mountains now, and none of them are easy. And so I like things that are hard and because it challenges you. And for me, it enables me to stay in a higher level of fitness, so when I go to work out here, it's not so hard because I'm physically fit.
0: Right. Good. What's the tallest mountain you've climbed?
6: That I've climbed so far is Mount Aconcagua.
0: Okay.
6: And it's either over 23,000 or at 23,000 feet. And that was very, very hard. And I almost failed 2 hours from the top. I collapsed and threw up in the snow. And I looked at the guy and I said, I'm fine. Just give me a couple minutes. Yeah, come on. Give me a break. And he did. And he believed in me.
0: Yeah.
6: And he allowed me to keep going. And it was – but it's hard stuff. And I like it. Hard is okay.
0: It's okay. Yeah. Any plans in the future for any other expeditions?
6: Oh, yeah. I'm going to – hopefully in September there's a short window that I might be able to go back to Europe. And I really want to climb the Matterhorn because that's very hard. Mm-hmm. It's not that high, but it's very hard. It's very physically challenging. And then I'm hoping to go to Antarctica this winter and climb in Vincent Massif. So, I've done three of the seven summits. I've climbed Kilimanjaro, A few years ago, twice I did that. Then I climbed Aconcagua, and then I did Elbrus in Russia last summer. And if I do Vincent Massif, then I only have Everest, Denali, and the one in New Guinea. Oh, you got to dream, man. That's I'm not saying it's going to happen, but if you don't dream, it doesn't happen.
0: Exactly.
6: So you got to dream.
0: Exactly.
6: You know?
0: And just before we wrap up, you know, you talked about mentoring airshow performers and competitors. Any thoughts or tips that you have for just us regular average pilots who just enjoy going point A to point B, flying young eagles?
6: I think about that a lot, is because I get to fly a lot of different airplanes now. Don't leave any stone unturned not to do it right. Always follow your process. Don't believe in your press clippings. Always be willing to go around. I love go arounds. I tell my team, always be willing to go around. And just don't push it. You know, it's nothing's that important. And even at the biggest venue in the world, the greatest arena, if I'm not right, I'm not going. And I have to have the humility and the respect. And all of us as aviators need to have that respect so we can do it again tomorrow.
0: Great. Sean D. Tucker, our guest this morning. That's going to wrap up our show. Sean, thank you for spending a few minutes with us.
6: I'm enjoying myself here at EAA, mister.
0: All righty. Thank you very much. And From the Stand is made possible by the Commemorative Air Force. The mission of the CAF is education, so that future generations will value and support the contributions of military aviation in assuring our nation's freedoms. And if you'd like to find out more, they're on the field here on Boeing Plaza, on Facebook, or at commemorativeairforce.org. And we thank them for their support of this program. Tomorrow morning, we'll talk with NOAA Administrator Catherine Sullivan. Dick Rutan drops in. Tim Jarvis with JetLink's Jet Waco will be here, and Pee-wee Martin, who is a 93-year-old D-Day veteran. He parachuted into D-Day on the first wave, and he also did this, the reenactment of that jump.
6: He's going to be here?
0: He's going to be here
6: awesome.
0: Tomorrow.
6: What time?
0: 10:45 tomorrow
6: be here.
0: Morning. All right. We'll see you then. We'll look forward to talking with them tomorrow, and this is From the Stand. I'm Steve Buss, and this is EAA Radio.
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7: On EAA Radio, this is Digital Dave, and Al's in the corner here, but apparently he's been bad, and we won't let him talk on the mic right now. And we're joined by Sue Lurvy of the Boeing Aeronautical Library.
8: Better known as just the EAA Library.
7: Yeah, the EAA. It's not really Boeing's library.
8: We're not too formal, no.
7: We didn't steal it from them, did we?
8: No, we did not. Certainly not, no.
7: Well, let's hear about the EAA Library. And
8: the library's been in existence since EAA's been in existence. About the fellas down there in Milwaukee decided they needed to share their materials, so they started collecting then and have been collecting and donating to the library ever since.
7: So how big would you say the collection is?
8: I have about 10,000 books, more than 600 different magazine titles, over 100,000 photographs, many, many aircraft manuals, POHs, maintenance manuals, parts catalogs, and on and on.
7: And on and on.
8: And on.
7: And you guys basically accept any type of aeronautical book?
8: We try to. We'd like to know first. We don't really like surprises. So, and we don't want all your old magazines out of your basement. But certainly, if you contact us and let us know what you have, and then we can better tell you if we can use that in the collection.
7: Okay.
8: And that's a better way to do a donation.
7: As an EAA member, I can go into this library and research and
8: Certainly. While we're not a lending library per se, and in other words, if you come down the library, I can't hand you a book. You don't have a library card.
7: Right. I can't send it home with it.
8: No, but we do interlibrary loan with your local public libraries, university libraries, so that if there is a book that you know that we have in our collection, you can't get it anywhere else, you can arrange with your local library to have me loan it to them, and then they'll in turn loan it to you.
7: Ah, and sign away, you know, firstborn male child and things like that.
8: Well, not quite that bad. We do. There's no blood or anything involved.
7: Oh, good. No sacred rights.
8: No. Sharp instruments.
7: Yeah.
8: Nothing like that.
7: Now, I noticed over in the member village yesterday.
8: Yes.
7: You're having a library sale.
8: We do every year. The excess materials from those donations that come into the library, we sell off to generate funds to help operate the library. So we have a wonderful selection of books and old magazines, aircraft manuals, have some outstanding World War II recognition, aircraft recognition manuals that are highly collectible.
2: Yeah.
8: Some great old sectional maps from the probably the 40s and the early 50s that are also great to put up in your hangar or wallpaper your bathroom or whatever.
2: Now, my wife would like that.
8: Uh-huh. Exactly. Exactly.
2: You collect, says here, books, journals, magazines, photographs, practically anything to do with air aviation.
8: Practically anything. One of our nicer collections is original manufacturers' brochures.
2: You mean like marketing materials?
8: Marketing
2: as
8: materials.
2: As we call them today.
8: Yes, marketing media packs, that kind of thing. But back there in the 20s and 30s, they didn't exactly have that. So
2: now those must be interesting to look at, though.
8: They are beautiful. They are. Some of them are Art Deco, very stylized, a lot of use of silver and that and on the things. So we have a wonderful collection of those, always trying to expand that as well.
2: Okay, and you seek donations? You actively seek donations?
8: We actively seek donations. We encourage EAA members to make provisions for the library. A lot of times the EAA member may be the only one in his family that's interested in aviation, and he or she then knows once they're no longer around, all of the things that he or she collected probably won't survive. So right. we try to get them to make provisions for their collections, their libraries, their magazines, their other aviation memorabilia.
2: That's just as simple as leaving instructions. I mean,
8: right, exactly. I mean, it doesn't have to be a formalized
2: right
8: thing, but just let your family members know that you want your stuff.
2: That's right. My stuff goes
8: to EAA.
2: Right.
8: And that's what we like to hear, and we like our members to know that that's the way we build the collection.
2: Well, I imagine you're pretty busy cataloging those new arrivals.
8: It takes quite a bit of time, especially because the collection is very in-depth already. Mm-hmm. So, therefore, every new book that comes in, even if we already have it in the collection, they have to be compared for quality and condition so that we keep the best available copy or edition.
2: Wow.
8: And so it's a lot of handling of a lot of things.
2: Yeah. That's quite a little-known resource, I would think.
8: It is. The library isn't highly publicized, although it uses all kinds of other resources. I mean, I use the Internet to help our members as well, and the library is a resource for the museum, supports the exhibits, do a lot of research and imaging and things for the museum's exhibits. And then, of course, with the publications, the magazines, magazine editors are there a lot.
2: Yeah, I'll bet. Lots of background.
8: Yep.
2: So where would I find the library?
8: If you come in the main doors of the museum into the lobby, you can just go right down the steps and turn to your right, and there's a sign there hanging out from the wall. It's on the lower level of the museum. It says library. For if you know your way around the museum, it would be off the Fergus Plaza in the Goldwater Conference area downstairs by the Vetti Theater.
2: It sounds very impressive.
8: Oh, my gosh, yes.
2: Okay. Well, I want to thank you for joining us.
8: I thank you for having me.
2: All right. And I will encourage every EAA member to check out the library. I'm sure there's something interesting to all of us.
8: I hope they come and visit us.
2: All right. 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
10: You're listening to EAA Radio. I'm Afterburner Al. And joining me from the Bureau of Land Management is Mike Ned and Chris Henson. Welcome, gentlemen.
11: Thank you. Good morning.
10: Good morning. As far as aviation is concerned, how does the Bureau of Land Management incorporate aviation into their operations?
11: Well, mostly in the wildlife or in the wildland fire management. The Bureau uses air tanker to help with fire suppression, and so that has been a big part of our program. As you know, with millions and millions of acres of land on wildfire, the Bureau has to find a way to help control that fire. So air tankers are used primarily for that. Aviation is used to deliver supplies. Aviation is also used for our smoke jumpers.
12: I'd say probably one of the other key areas that we have aviation is in the gathering of wild horses. We gather a lot of wild horses off in the western rangelands, bring them back to the east primarily for adoption. But we use helicopters as well as some fixed-wing aircraft on a limited basis to gather up those animals in the west and get them off in the rangelands.
11: And, you know, I should say for some of your listeners, you know, the Bureau of Land Management is the nation's public land management agency, and we manage about 262 million acres of land. And here in the eastern United States, you have the Bureau of Land Management, eastern states, and we manage resources in the 31 states east of and bordering the Mississippi. We have about 30,000 acres and about 39 million acres of subsurface. So we really play a big role in managing the nation's public resources, and it's really an interesting and exciting job, and aviation is a big part of that. One of the things, commercial airline, we use it to fly around, and I fly a lot to many of the states, so it's something that we depend on.
10: How does the Bureau of Land Management relate to the Forest Service?
11: Well, we call ourselves a sister agency. The Forest takes care primarily of the nation forests and the watershed. The Bureau of Land Management take care of public lands outside of the forest or outside of the National Park Service. Well, we have similarities in the things we do. We care for our wildlife. We care for herd management. We have energy and minerals development. Even though the Bureau of Land Management is the primary manager for that, the subsurface, we have timber programs. So I think we have some complementary programs.
10: What's interesting is you did mention wild animals. The nation's been settled now for 150 years, about, and it's interesting that we still have packs of wild horses roaming about.
12: Well, we certainly have a lot of wild horses out there in the western rangelands, and as Mike mentioned, the public domain lands that the Bureau of Land Management administers at this point are those lands that have never been appropriated or disposed of out of the public domain, and those are the lands that we manage. We have a lot of lands out there that we manage for range management as well as for wildlife management and horse herds. And we try to find that unique balance between the demands for grazing on those lands by both cattle and sheep as well as the wildlife needs on those lands and the horse needs. So we have developed a system and a program to take those animals off to try to maintain that balance so that you can have you can support all of those the wildlife, the herd management for the horses, as well as the cattle and sheep.
10: What are some of the aircraft that are employed in handling this? Or is it rotorcraft? Is it fixed wing?
12: Most of it is helicopter use. I spent approximately 8 years in western Wyoming where we had an active program of gathering animals. And what we do is set up portable corrals out in these herd management areas, and we use the rotorcraft to bring the animals into a fixed area that then we can control them, put them into pens, gather them, and take them for preparation for adoption.
10: Big interest, too, and this is about your sister agency, but a big interest has been the problem with the maintenance of the tankers for forest fires. And how is that, the fact that a lot of them have been grounded, how has that impeded some of your operations over the past two summers?
11: Well, you know, I wouldn't say it as impede our operations, because what we've been able to do is work with other industry to find aircraft to replace those tankers. Well, one of the things we've been, since the grounding of the aircraft and it's been associated with our stress fracture, we've really been looking at the aircraft to review the documentation to see where those aircraft and ensure we understand the history of it. As we said, using our Department of Defense type aircraft to supplement that. So we wouldn't say it's been impeded. What we've been saying, we have to find alternative ways to do the things we've been doing with the air tankers. But, you know, as the fire season got on this year, the BLM and the Forest Service and the other interagency are geared up and ready, and they're finding other ways to get the supplies or to do air suppression.
10: You talked about the eastern United States, and that is, as far as the forests and the lands are concerned, they're coming back, and it's kind of returning to some of the colonial-type levels as far as vegetation and so on and so forth.
12: Yeah, there are many efforts, certainly with a number of agencies, certainly the Forest Service being one of them on the forefronts, to try to reestablish some of those native vegetal populations. And we see that going on in probably an area that folks may be familiar with is in the Huron-Manistee National Forest in Michigan and the adjacent Sleeping Bear Dunes National Lakeshore. There are many efforts going on there to try to weed out the invasive species and so forth and get it back to a more of a historic level. Another example of that is in the Joliet, Illinois area. where the Forest Service has taken on some of the old Department of Defense lands there and trying to restore some long grass prairies in that area. So we are seeing a move in that direction, yes.
10: It's interesting that, especially with water rights and things like that and mineral rights, do you find that those are some of the new challenges you have as far as land management goes?
12: Oh, absolutely.
11: Yeah, I would say absolutely. I think, you know, where there's minerals, any type of minerals development, and where there's water that people drink, there's always a concern. So the BLM is always working hard to ensure we put the kind of oversight and the kind of stipulation to ensure we're keeping the water clean, and that is a challenge. And even here in the East, mm-hmm. I mean, that is a challenge because with 39 million acres of subsurface, we're extensively into minerals development. And maybe, Chris, you may want to talk a little of what's going on in the Wisconsin and in the Missouri area that is too key, or the Ohio's.
12: Sure. Minerals development is a key program of the Bureau of Land Management, and it's one of the probably least understood aspects of the Bureau, that we administer all the minerals in the country, irrespective of who the surface administering agency is. So under Forest Service, Park Service, Fish and Wildlife, if there's federal mineral ownership, we administer those. And here in the East, particularly the Northeast that we administer, we have mineral development for oil and gas under 8 different states. And we have hard rock and mineral development in another 3 states beyond that. So we have a lot of oil and gas activity. We have about 2,000 wells that we administer in the northeastern United States, about 500 leases. And it's one of those things that you know, we understand that the oil and gas industry, you know, has a black hat, so to speak. However, what we try to find is that balance of developing those mineral resources. And obviously in the aviation industry, petroleum is a key part of that industry. So we do try to find what we call opportunities for environmentally responsible development. And that's what where we work with our sister agencies, being the Forest Service, Fish and Wildlife Service, Corps of Engineers, to find ways to responsibly develop those minerals.
11: And I should say, you know, with technology used today, I mean, I'm amazed at how we are able to reach minerals and to develop minerals without disturbing the surface or having major impact on the watershed. And one of the things that is least understood here in the East, we returned some 30 million plus to the treasurer from minerals royalties. So by development of the minerals, this is money that is returning to the state. So again, it's trying to deal with the nation's energy and with the president's emphasis on the president's energy plan. I mean, finding energy locally to help meet our needs is very much interested, and we're seeing a demand. There's a demand that keeps coming up this year.
10: Thank you for coming in.
11: It has been our pleasure, and thank you for having us.
10: You're listening to EAA Radio.
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0: Live from the Ron Scott Communications Center, and we are joined right now by Jerry Yagan, who is the founder of the Military Aviation Museum in Virginia Beach. Glad to have you here, sir.
13: Thank you. Enjoying myself. I've never seen so many airplanes in my entire life. Where'd they all come from?
0: All over. You should look at the ADS-B readings of everybody coming in or leaving yesterday after the air show. It's absolutely amazing. Also joining is Keegan Chetwin, who's the museum director. Good morning, Keegan.
14: Thank you, Steve. It's great to be up here again at Oshkosh.
0: Good. And Mr. Yagan, you've brought several of the aircraft from your collection here to Oshkosh, and we're featuring them in the Warbirds area, and they'll also be flying in the Warbird show, the P-40, yes. The Sky Raider, and the Corsair.
13: That's right. Yeah. And we have our fingers crossed, and we're still hoping one of the airplanes that's been en route for quite some time, we're still hoping that it's going to arrive tomorrow. And that is the airplane that's all built out of wood and has 2 engines, and it's called the Mosquito.
0: Yes, we're looking forward to seeing that. It was here a few years ago, mm-hmm. right after it came out of restoration, and it was a big hit at the show. So we're fingers crossed that it'll be able to make a return.
13: We're looking for another big hit.
0: Good, good. Tell us a little bit about your inspiration, first to get into the Warbird movement, and then eventually to create this incredible collection of a wide variety of aircraft that you have at the museum.
13: It started with one airplane, and a number of years ago, almost 20 years ago, I guess it was, and that one airplane, I think, was the beginning was the...
14: The P-40.
13: P-40, yeah. And that airplane is here.
14: It is.
13: Yes, and you can see what it looks like. And the number one airplane, and that's the starting of the collection.
14: Now, that P-40, you found it in Russia.
13: Yes.
14: And it was actually provided by Lend-Lease to the British, who then passed it on to the Soviet Union, where it flew in the Soviet Air Force. It was lost in combat on the Eastern Front. And the airplane was found, and it maybe wasn't as intact as you thought it was going to be when you got it.
13: No, but I saw the pictures in the beginning, and by the time we got our hands on it, it looked not as good as what I saw in the pictures. But that's all right. We found all the missing parts. We put it all together, and we put it all together and got it flying again. And it was one of our favorite airplanes, and it has a little seat in the back.
14: It does, yeah.
13: In
14: you,
13: back.
14: Used to, you used to take Elaine around with you,
13: my
14: your
13: wife. And we would fly to air shows in it.
0: Yeah. And as you started acquiring aircraft, it was actually Elaine who sort of came up with the idea of starting a museum and opening things to the public so that you could share it.
13: Yes, it certainly was. And she was the person that kept encouraging me, and we added more airplanes and more airplanes. And before I knew it, I had filled up our museum building, and we needed to get some more buildings. And we built more hangars, and we built a hangar from Germany that we brought over here. And it was just for German airplanes. And then we have another hangar that has our World War One airplanes. And we have our control tower that we got from England. We took that apart by brick and reassembled it in Virginia Beach. And you can go in that control tower. It's a three-story control tower that was used during World War II. It was the first time... In England, it was used when the first time that the airplanes there were, that the American airplanes arrived there at that control tower. And to greet the first arriving airplanes, Eisenhower, General Eisenhower, was the welcoming party. And then the following day, he left, and we, of course, realize that any time before you leave on an airplane, you're going to go on a long journey like he was going to. What does everybody do? Where's the bathroom? And Eisenhower went in our bathroom, and you can go there today, and you can look in the bathroom. We don't let you go in the bathroom, but you can see the bathroom where Eisenhower stood there.
0: Well, I had the opportunity to tour that tower shortly after it was reassembled and brought to you to the museum. And I told Keegan this. I said there was just this sense of history that came from walking through the door and looking in all the different rooms and everything. And now it has an even different...
14: Yes, especially in the bathroom.
13: Yes.
0: A completely different memory.
13: A lot
0: now.
13: Of people come in there and they say, we just want to see the bathroom. Where's the bathroom?
14: So visit the Military Aviation Museum in Virginia Beach. We have a very historic bathroom, as well as over 70 aircraft in the collection, many of which still fly that are kept on display there at the museum.
0: That's true. Yes, it's not only Allied aircraft that obviously the Spitfire, de Havilland, Mosquito that you have, Hawker Hurricane, and then the American standards, the Corsair, the P-51, a lot of the trainers and things like that. But also the German hangar is all filled with authentic aircraft from the German Luftwaffe and the World War One hangar. There are some originals there and some replicas, but an extensive collection that really gives you the breadth of the early days of military aviation from World War One through the end of World War Two, and a little beyond that. You've got the Sky Raider that kind of bridges the gap into Korea and into Vietnam.
13: Yeah.
0: It's an amazing collection.
13: Yeah, it certainly is.
0: We're talking with Jerry Yagan, who is the founder of the Military Aviation Museum in Virginia Beach. And
15: You're also here. Not only did you bring your airplanes, but we also have your book that, yes. that is here. What? Why did you write a book? What was the kind of the inspiration?
13: Well, I figure I'm 76 years old. I stopped flying about a little bit over a year ago.
15: Right.
13: Matter of fact, that's me on the front of the book flying a German triplane from World War One,
15: yeah.
13: And that was the last airplane I ever flew.
15: Okay.
13: I said at that time, I'm old enough, I've survived, and I'm not going to be remembered as a guy that was 80 years old and crashed in an airplane.
15: Right.
13: So now I'm just a visitor, and I enjoy seeing the airplanes fly.
15: Good, good.
13: And the book talks about all the different airplanes that we have. And you can read through the book, and you can find out about the history of where do we find them, how do we recover them, what they look like when we found them, and then what do they look like today.
15: Good.
14: I think one of the things that's really exciting about the book is it's almost as if you were giving a private tour through your maybe dozen or so favorite airplanes.

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1: Oh, I'm flying sure. Airplane. Yes, what was that? What was that feeling like flying over the White Cliffs in a Spitfire?
2: Oh, I just thought about the different people that flew those airplanes during World War II, you know, that went out to fight in those airplanes. Oh, it was fantastic. Wonderful.
1: Excellent. The museum itself is, we talked about some of the buildings, but it's also on a nice long grass runway, so the aircraft get a little tender, loving care and not on hard surface, but you fly quite a bit during the summer, and you just had Flying Proms, which was in June. You just had an event a couple of weeks ago, right?
2: Yes.
3: Yep. We had a hangar dance luau out at the museum. We had Flying Proms. Our collection flies at sunset with a performance from a symphony, which is really a kind of an interesting thing here in the United States. It was inspired by a trip that Mr. Yeagan took to England and saw Flying Proms at the Shuttleworth Collection. Coming up this fall, we do have our air show, our annual big air show, October 1st and 2nd, Warbirds Over the Beach. And, you know, if you happen to be down in our neck of the woods, we do fly a different airplane from the collection every Saturday at 1 as part of a program that we have called Summer of Flight. You can definitely visit our website, militaryaviationmuseum.org, to see more about that. Or you can stop by our booth here today down at Warbird Alley. We do also have Mr. Yeagan there at 1 o'clock today. He'll be signing the books. And these books that are with us are part of 400 pre-production copies that were brought here to AirVenture to give aviation enthusiasts and our friends and family in the aviation community a way to enjoy the collection and the story.
1: Excellent. And where exactly in the Warbird area are you?
3: We're right across from the giant bomb. If you know where Benvenuto's is, we're sort of across the road from them.
1: Uh-huh. Yeah. And will we be talking about the airplanes in Warbirds in Review?
3: We did our Warbirds in Review yesterday morning at 10 a.m., but we are still hoping to see the Mosquito join us here a little later in the week. But the Sky Raider and the Corsair are up on Warbird Alley for Navy Day today. Okay. Our P-40 has joined the other line of P-40s in Fighter Town, so definitely stop on by, see some of these great airplanes. Obviously, P-40 is very, very special to our collection, very near and dear to the Yeagans and the family.
1: Yes. Very good. And also in your collection is, I believe you have two Enigma machines?
2: Yes. And they one in my office and the other one in our museum. And we communicate between the two of them. They are very unusual used during World War. They were authentically used during the wartime.
1: That is amazing. And you still they still communicate to each other?
2: Yeah, we haven't quite figured out how they do. We can send a message, and we can receive a message, but we can't decipher the message ourselves.
3: Perhaps Alan Turing can help us with that.
1: Yeah. There you go. Again, if folks would like to get a copy of the book, it's here. Will it also be available online?
3: It is. If you visit the gift shop on the museum store website, militaryaviationmuseum.org, We do have pre-order copies available. We will use whatever we don't sell here at Oshkosh to fill those orders. But if you're here on the field and would like to come and get one, come on down to the Military Aviation Museum booth. Again, we're right on the corner there by Fighter Town and across from the giant bomb in Warbird Alley. And like I said, Mr. Yeagan will be there signing books.
2: I will sign it.
3: He'll personalize it. You can ask him what it was like to collect this incredible collection of over 70 vintage military aircraft and maybe get a book signed.
1: There we go. Mr. Yeagan, thank you for joining us this morning, and we are so happy to have you back, and we'll look for your P-40 Sky Raider and the Corsair in the Warbird shows on Friday and Saturday. We'll talk about those more as they fly by
3: and
1: on Friday.
3: Fingers crossed fingers to crossed. See the Mosquito, the Mosquito in those shows, too.
2: Thank you, Steve.
1: All right. Thank you. Thank you, Keegan. This is From the Stand on EAA Radio.
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5: Hello, I'm Amy Lavoda, a host with EAA Radio, and today I have Debbie King. Debbie is a colonel with the Commemorative Air Force and a B-29 pilot now for how long? About a year?
6: About a year now, yes.
5: Oh my gosh. Now, is this the largest aircraft you've been checked out on?
6: It is. I just arrived in the B-24, which is about half the size weight-wise of the B-29, but the B-29 is the biggest.
5: What is it that made you want to fly these amazing warbirds?
6: I was raised by a pilot.

0: And I didn't follow my mother around. I followed my father around. And
1: Well, that's
0: we
1: okay.
0: lived in an airline neighborhood, and I considered myself to have more than one father because I followed them all around and learned how to fly, and they ended up in the Commemorative Air Force, and that's where I ended up.
1: Oh my gosh. So tell me a little bit about when you learned how to fly.
0: Oh, 24 years ago.
1: That's okay. You...
0: I've always been in aircraft. My
1: Okay.
0: father built them in the garage. My mother sewed the silk on the cubs, and it's just always been saturated in my life. And I took official lessons in high school and then got my certificate in college.
1: Where'd you live?
0: Dallas, Texas.
1: Okay, so which field were you flying out of?
0: Addison.
1: Addison.
0: There's
1: Okay,
0: been a lot of
1: that's
0: change
1: why we
0: there.
1: didn't meet. See, I was a flight instructor at Fort Worth
0: Oh, were you over at
1: back in
0: Meacham?
1: the 80s. Yes, at Meacham Field.
0: That's why we didn't meet, but we were flying in the same
1: We
0: airspace,
1: were
0: that's for sure.
1: definitely crisscrossing each other in the same airspace. I also worked at Redbird Airport, which is now Dallas
0: I know,
1: Executive.
0: and sometimes they'll answer you when you say Redbird, and sometimes they won't. But it's Redbird to you and me, right?
1: That's exactly right. That's exactly right. So you progressed incrementally over
0: I
1: time to
0: did.
1: bigger and bigger
0: I
1: aircraft. Tell
0: did.
1: me a little bit about how the Commemorative Air Force works in terms of breaking in a pilot.
0: Well, first off, you have to join, obviously, and then you join national, then you join a squadron,
1: Okay.
0: and you put in sweat equity. You turn a wrench, you go to the hangar, and you do whatever's necessary. I swept floors, I wiped oil, and you submit your resume essentially, and tell them what type of flight time you have. You make yourself known, and you go before a review board.
1: How long does that kind of a process take?
0: It can take years. It for some reason it just popped with me fairly quickly with this squadron. It was the right fit.
1: Okay, excellent. Each squadron has different aircraft, so
0: They
1: there's different
0: do.
1: opportunities,
0: They do.
1: correct?
0: Yeah, I'm a member of DFW. They've got an R4D and a Stearman and an L5 and a BT.
1: Okay.
0: So I'm a member down there, and it was not nearly as close to my home as the Addison hangar. Addison has the B-29 and the B-24. So different personalities, different areas. It was just perfect. It's about 8 minutes from my house.
1: Wow.
0: Yeah.
1: 8 minutes
0: So I
1: minutes
0: was
1: from your
0: able to
1: house
0: go
1: is
0: out there a
1: nice.
0: little bit more than I was because DFW is about an hour from my house.
1: Okay. So a lot of volunteering,
0: A
1: a
0: lot.
1: lot of getting to know everybody
0: Right.
1: else. Now, this is going to seem like a kind of an awkward question, but I guess there aren't a ton of women in your squadron.
0: There are quite a few. I would say
1: Oh,
0: 30
1: fabulous.
0: percent.
1: Excellent.
0: And there's not a whole lot of pilots, but there's
1: Okay.
0: a lot of people doing a lot of work. All of our
1: Okay.
0: volunteers go out
1: Excellent.
0: on the road with us, and let's see, I think we've probably got five with us now.
1: Okay. And so you've got 5 women
0: Here at
1: at
0: Oshkosh.
1: Oshkosh, but are you the only female pilot?
0: I am.
1: Okay.
0: We have
1: And
0: one other lady who flies the B-24, and
1: okay.
0: she's here on the field somewhere.
1: Terrific.
0: Hanging
1: Terrific.
0: with a different
1: Okay.
0: squadron.
1: Okay. And you think it's just a matter of time before our other women are flying?
0: I do. I do. I think you always break the barrier
1: Well, we
0: and
1: know
0: people
1: women
0: become
1: can fly
0: comfortable.
1: these
0: Oh, yeah.
1: airplanes because they flew them right away from the factory
0: Right.
1: when they were
0: And
1: brand
0: I
1: new.
0: talked to Dora and I was watching her being interviewed, and they asked, how does a woman fly it? And she said, it's all so easy. A woman can do it.
1: Yeah.
0: And it
1: Well,
0: is. I mean, they're just airplanes.
1: they're just airplanes. There you go.
0: And there's a friend of mine in the squadron, and every now and then everybody gets bunched up about, four engines and radials and women. It's just an airplane. Flies like any other airplane. A little heavier, but
1: Well, let's talk about the process of flying it. Learning to fly these things is not just like any other
0: It is.
1: airplane. I mean,
0: Radials are
1: these
0: different.
1: days, A, radios are different. B, where's the simulator?
0: There's no simulator, so it's all in the aircraft, which can be harrowing, and it's expensive. Yes. So you sponsor some aircraft. Some aircraft it takes $3,500 to sponsor. Our group, they spend the money for the training.
1: Okay.
0: So it's a lot of their money, so they've got a lot tied up in the person that they select, so they're pretty selective.
1: And I'm guessing they're expecting you to stick around for a while.
0: Absolutely. They look, in addition to qualifications and attitude, they look for availability. So if you can go on tour and you can show up all day, every day, you're higher on the list.
1: Is that easy? I mean, a lot of people have other jobs. I mean, real jobs, paying
0: right.
1: jobs.
0: Right. Almost all of us do. You schedule it. It just depends. I'm a part-time instructor.
1: Okay.
0: On call. So I can do whatever I want. And my restrictions, my children, my family. So we all kind of, it's a matrix and a Rubik's Cube, and it all works out in the end, but it's a scheduling mess.
1: Okay.
0: It's difficult.
1: I want to back up just a little bit, mm-hmm. Debbie. You mentioned Dora. That's Dora Daughtry. She's a
0: right.
1: wasp,
0: right.
1: isn't she? Now, she was one of just a few women who flew that B-29. I mean, we
0: That's
1: talked
0: right.
1: about the fact that women have been flying that
0: yeah,
1: aircraft
0: the
1: for a long time.
0: Contributed a lot.
1: But what's the significance here between you and Dora? Tell me where the connection is.
0: Well, I'm the first woman since World War II to be qualified to fly the B-29.
1: Wow.
0: So there's been a long gap where women just didn't do it. Obviously, they can. And
1: yeah.
0: obviously, Dora and Dee Dee did mm-hmm. it. There were two women that Paul Tibbetts selected and trained because the men were not revolting, but they were having trouble with the aircraft. It was becoming known as a fire trap because the engines were not properly cowled and they caught on fire. And they were spooked. And you know pilots are a little superstitious anyway.
1: Oh, yeah.
0: So Tibbetts chose two women, trained them, and sent them around and said, just get out and let the men see you. And he shamed them into submission, essentially. And it was just fascinating to talk to her.
1: Well, now, what was Dora's commentary about the fact that you were the first one in such a long time to come back and fly this aircraft?
0: Well, I was not qualified when I talked to her. I had been through ground school, and she knew that I was one of the candidates. And she, you know, kind of like, you know, I did it. She just didn't see it as a big monumental thing. It was just what she did.
1: So, did she give you any tips?
0: No, she just
1: that's
0: she
1: too bad.
0: Said, it's so easy, a woman can do it. Just get in and do it.
1: Get in and do it. Okay, well, that's a tip.
0: Yeah.
1: That's, you know, it's like a Nike commercial, but it works.
0: So they're so nonchalant, all these wasps that I talk to. It's just, they just rolled up their sleeves and did it like anybody else.
1: Absolutely. And when it came time for you to start those engines mm-hmm. and actually...
0: Oh, thank goodness. I don't start the engines in the 29.
1: Oh, the engineer
0: does. I start them in the 24, but the engineer does all the work in the 29, which is so unique.
1: So you're telling me it's easier than it looks.
0: I'm just glad I don't have to start. They don't like backfires. I'm getting better on the 24, but what's interesting about the 29 is that the engineer does the work. He sits backwards behind the co-pilot,
1: mm-hmm.
0: and we jokingly call it voice-activated auto throttles because we use the throttles for taxi and very briefly on takeoff. And then we say, engineer's throttles set max power, and from then on, until they wipe them off, he has the throttles. So you have to think and call out power settings to him, which is so, that's probably the biggest challenge, honestly.
1: Okay. Wow. And once you get used to that, mm-hmm. it's like having a real live computer behind you.
0: Yeah. Well, and he babies the engines and he watches them. So, you know, this is a precious aircraft. So thank goodness somebody's back there with a Hawkeye.
1: I was going to say, that's probably a very unique feeling to fly something that you know there are so few of
0: yes.
1: flying in the world.
0: And quite honestly, I don't fly as well when I think about it. If I back off and say, it's just an airplane, it's all right. But I get kind of wound up when I start thinking this is the only one, it's priceless, when you can psych yourself out of it.
1: Wow.
0: Just take a deep breath and fly it like anything else.
1: That's incredible. So, Debbie King, Colonel, Commemorative Air Force, B-29 pilot, one of the first women in, what, 50, 60 years?
0: I think it's 64 years.
1: 64
0: like
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1: 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Debbie, thank you so much for taking
0: Thanks,
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3: And welcome back from the stand. We are closing out our last segment of the show, and I've kind of saved the best for last. Steve McConkey is the executive director of the Seaplane Pilots Association. Steve, it's always a pleasure to have you on the show, because after a week of excitement and everything else, you come on and you are this calming influence and also represent one of the most fun things to do with an airplane, and that is fly off the water.
4: Oh, and, thank you, Steve. That's awesome. Thank
3: yeah,
4: you.
3: And of course, this year, we really are featuring Seaplane Base, obviously, with the Martin Mars being here. Boy, what a fantastic airplane.
4: Yeah, it's all about the Mars this year. Yeah. I mean, that's the absolute showstopper. 200-foot wingspan, dropping 7,200 gallons of water. It's just, I mean, it's the Gatsby L.
3: Really? Have you had an opportunity to get inside it?
4: I have. I spent a couple hours. They gave me access, and I just opened every access panel. I just crawled all over the airplane, did everything I could. It was amazing.
3: Wayne Coulson was on with us earlier in the week, and he talked about the airplane. And, we talked about some of the operational aspects of it and things. And you know, if you haven't had a chance to see it, there's very little time left in the week. But just to put it in perspective, he talked about the fact that in the 40s, when it was flying, they actually would burn about 7 gallons of oil an hour. So yeah. They would shut down an engine, and the smallest crew member would actually walk out inside the wing, put more oil in the engine, they'd start it up and do the next engine all the way through. So just imagine someone probably, you know, five and a half feet tall or something, walking through the wing of an airplane.
4: Yeah.
3: That's not a Cessna 172.
4: No, it's amazing. I mean, they literally have people, when they were doing the test flights, they would have an engineer on each engine in the wing ready to add oil or have a fire extinguisher. It's just incredible.
3: And the other thing that was, again, if you think about it, it makes sense. But until Wayne said it, all the maintenance, especially when they're on remote locations, has to be done on the water.
4: Yeah.
3: So your mechanics are bobbing up and down on stands trying to work on engines. And as he said, Snap-on Tools probably appreciates them for all the tools they've dropped over the side over the years. But it just logistically is just a nightmare sometimes. But yet to watch it fly, so graceful, so beautiful.
4: So. It is. You know, I'm a Grumman Albatross pilot, and mm-hmm. we got married aboard the Albatross, of course.
3: Right.
4: And, you know, knowing the logistics of a two-engine large flying boat, and we just had one take off, knowing the engine, you know, that kind of logistics, the Mars logistics just takes it to a whole other level.
3: I understand if everything goes well, you may have a chance to fly fly the airplane.
4: Harrison Ford knocked me out of the ride yesterday, so I had to give way.
3: Yep.
4: But, I'm going to be out there just, you know, pulling on shirt sleeves and doing everything I can to get in it today. So hopefully we get it, make it happen.
3: Good. The Seaplane Pilots Association, always a good presence here at Air Venture. Your corn roast was last night?
4: Thursday night. So, tremendous success. We had Michael Smith that just did the first solo amphibious flight around the world speaking. We had live steel drum music, over 750 people. We had a massive auction, lots of good time for everyone. We had the Mars crew, of course.
3: Well, yes.
4: I have to say, it's the first year we've actually used all 18 kegs of beer, and I think it was attributed to the Mars crew.
3: There you go. And you also mentioned that you had some commemorative T-shirts made with the Mars that just flew off the shelves.
4: Yeah, we were like, oh, we're going to come here. It's one shot to sell them. We did a production run, and they sold out the very first day. So we did an emergency overnight rush, ordered some more, got them here. They sold out in the second day as soon as they were here. So it's great. It's good to spread that passion and see that airplane on everyone's backs.
3: It's amazing how much that airplane has really energized people. And I think hopefully opened up some eyes to the kind of fun flying that Seaplane Pilots Association promotes, and that is the waterways. We have lots and lots of waterways, especially up here in the Midwest and on the coasts. It's all runway.
4: Yeah, it is.
3: It can be.
4: And that's a beautiful thing. I mean, for us, the county that I live in Florida, mm-hmm. for example, has 800 lakes in it, and 780 of them are open. So, you know, for us, we don't have to go to a paved runway. We can go to remote locations where there are no roads, where you can't get in with a boat under mm-hmm. any other circumstances. Great camping, great flying. And really, most of what we do is getting away from people. So it's nice to bring the airplanes and show them off at an event like this.
3: Sure. And part of your mission is also advocacy to make sure that waterways remain open.
4: That's correct.
3: For aircraft like
4: Oh, Philip. Yeah, so that's based in Anoka. How fitting that we have a Grumman Albatross yes. Taxiing by. That's Bill DeSilver. He actually did my type rating.
3: Gorgeous airplane.
4: So, our primary mission is promoting and protecting. Those are the two things that we do for the waterflying community, and we've expanded. We were very focused on the U.S., and now we're going everywhere from Australia. We're taking 30 members to Italy, to Lake Como, to fly mm-hmm. seaplanes in October. So we're expanding. We're doing more in the Eastern Rim as well. So it's nice to see us grow as an organization. We've been around for 45 years, and we've got the full-color glossy magazine, Waterflying, of right. course. And everything is just ramping up. And, of course, we have our new headquarters project as well.
3: So. I was just going to lead into that. You mentioned that you're very pleased. You signed a 50-year lease for yes. a brand-new permanent headquarters for the yes. Seaplane Pilots Association.
4: So 45 years running, we've never had a permanent home. We're super excited. We just finished negotiation with the FAA. We have a 50-year lease for 5 acres of property with 1,000 feet of shoreline. And we're going to build our first permanent headquarters. We'll have a J3 on floats hanging up in an atrium in the entrance. We're super excited about that. Education facilities, conference facilities, and we'll be the permanent home for the Sun and Fun Splash Inn as well.
3: Excellent. So in the Lakeland area, right?
4: Yes. Okay. Winter Haven.
3: All right. Winter Haven, of course, center. Jack Brown's seaplane base. It's been the go-to place for a seaplane rating in the J3 Cub. They're still going strong?
4: Yeah, they produce on... This is a long-running record that they have. They produce more seaplane pilots than every other school in the world put together on an annual basis.
3: My goodness.
4: And they've done three of mine.
3: Yes. Tell us, how difficult is it to get a seaplane rating? Some people think it's very, very difficult, but it really isn't.
4: No. So it counts as a BFR, number right. one. So yep. it's a good excuse to go get a BFR. Number two, 6 hours to 8 hours for most pilots. You're going to hone your stick and rudder skills. In the case of a J3 at Browns, you're going to have the door open mm-hmm. in most cases. You're going to have the stick between your legs. You're going to have the breeze blowing in your face. It's one of the most enjoyable types of flying you'll ever do. So there's no written test. There's only an oral and a check ride. You're going to become a better stick and rudder pilot. You're going to have the time of your life, and it's going to be the least stressful, guaranteed, the least stressful check ride you will ever do.
3: And once you get that basic rating, it's just like any other aircraft rating. It's just building blocks and moving your way up.
4: You can move your way up. You know, people have this perception that you don't have access to seaplanes for once you get your rating. But, you know, before I was the executive director, I would travel all over the United States, as I still do. And there, no matter what state you go into, every state minus Colorado, which were one of our advocacy issues, but there's access. You can find an operator, Louisiana, Seattle, Minnesota, Wisconsin. You can find an operator, go jump in an airplane with an instructor and get some time.
3: Good. Is advocacy more difficult these days, or is it about the same as far as folks understanding the operations and the actual impact, very low impact, that seaplanes have on waterways?
4: Well, we're seeing a huge new resurgence of interest. I mean, if you look at the LSAs at the show here, if you look at the aircraft at the show, all the way up to the Kodiak, the number of Grumman Albatrosses, the Mars. We've been very fortunate. Last year we had the Icon up in center stage. This year we have the Mars. I don't know what we're going to do next year to top that. But I think there's a huge resurgence. We're seeing more commercial operations. We're looking at seaplane access to Boston. We'll have service between Manhattan and Boston. We're seeing a great operator, Tropic Ocean Airways, down in Florida, doing Bahama service, taking over where Chalk's left over.
3: Okay.
4: So we are seeing more popularity. If you look, more movies, more TV shows, we're seeing more. And that all helps our efforts.
3: Good. Maybe Kermit Weeks can get his Sunderland back.
4: Yes.
3: That would be...
4: You know, that was the first airplane we were in. When we did our wedding, we talked to Kermit first. We thought we would do the wedding in the Sunderland, but we ended up doing it in the Albatross.
3: Still not a bad way to go.
4: It's a great airplane.
3: So good. And what other things can we look for at the Seaplane Pilots Association in the coming year?
4: Well, we're going to, you know, go into fundraising mode for the headquarters. I do about 50 workshops and safety seminars a year, everything from bush flying to seaplane topics, Seaplane 101. And you'll see a lot more of that. We're going to have our field directors doing that more regionally. You're going to see more television interaction with us getting out there on the silver screen to try to bring more popularity and understanding of what we're doing and what our lifestyle's like. And just look for more seaplanes everywhere.
3: Good. We love it. And again, I consider it one of the most enjoyable ways to fly, because you just it is a completely different perspective when you're landing on water compared to landing in an airport. Airports are great, but you know, there's just some places you can't get to without a good set of floats.
4: Yeah, absolutely.
3: Steve, if someone wants to get involved as far as the fundraising goes, how can they support your new headquarters?
4: Go to the seaplanes.org website, mm-hmm. seaplanes.org. You can also call us at 863-701-7979. Reach out to me, Steve, at seaplanes.org.
3: Okay.
4: Would be the obvious. And so we'll get back with you right away. We'd love to get you engaged. And here again, if you have any questions about becoming a seaplane pilot, you have someone that may be interested in applying for our scholarship. Mm-hmm. We award a dozen zero-cost seaplane rating scholarships for young aviators 17 to 25 each year, two at this show.
3: Excellent. And at the show, if someone would like to stop in at your booth, where you're located.
4: Come over to Hangar C. We're the closest row to the tower. We're midway, and there's generally a crowd around it. So hard to miss us.
3: Steve McCaughey is the Executive Director of the Seaplane Pilots Association. Thank you again for helping close out our show for this year.
4: Thank you, Steve.
3: All right, and hopefully you'll get to fly the Mars today.
4: Yes, that absolutely. Would be good. Thank you.
3: And that's going to wrap up our show for today and for AirVenture Oshkosh 2016. It has been a great week, very quick. Can't believe it is almost over. But today's Super Saturday, there's another whole day tomorrow. So don't think it's completely over, but we're getting toward the end. And we want to thank everyone for listening, especially want to thank the Commemorative Air Force for their support of From the Stand. Remember, the CAF's mission is education so that Americans will value and support the contributions of military aviation in assuring our nation's freedom. 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So until AirVenture 2017, from the stand, I'm Steve Buss, and you are listening to EIA Radio.
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6: And welcome back to EIA Radio's Push to Talk with Magneto Mel. And we are talking with Doreen Schmidt and Jen Hotzko with Angel Flight East. Are you guys still with us there?
7: Yes, we are.
6: Oh, wonderful. Thanks for hanging in there. I just had a couple other questions for listeners who might want to get involved. Expenses. Now, I know how this works with Angel Flight West, but all the expenses that are incurred as part of this flight, the fuel, that's all at the expense of the pilot that volunteers, correct?
7: Yes, they donate their time, their plane, the fuel, all landing expenses, everything, yes.
6: But they are tax deductible.
7: They are.
6: So there is a benefit in there for people. And then if a pilot wants to get involved, what would be the process?
7: Our application is available on our website at www.angelflighteast.org under pilot information, or they can call our office. Also, our phone number is on the website. They can find us that way. It's really just a matter of completing an application and sending us your current copy of your insurance, and we get you, as long as everything checks out, we get them into the system, and they start receiving, they receive a pilot manual with their pilot guidelines, a welcome letter, and they're paired with another pilot, a veteran pilot, to sort of act as their mentor and answer any pilot-related questions they might have or anything that's not necessarily administrative that... it may be best for them to talk to another pilot.
6: And what about if people don't quite meet the certification, they maybe don't have the 300 hours, or they're not current on the instrument, or they haven't gotten it yet? Is there a way for them to become involved with the organization?
7: There is. We do accept co-pilots. Right now, we don't necessarily have a formal way of matching co-pilots and pilots, but if a pilot registers from an airport where I know that there's an active Angel Flight pilot, I may pair them. Put them in contact with each other. That person would act as the co-pilot's mentor, just as if it was a newly registered pilot, and they can start making connections that way. We also have Angel Flight East pilot groups on LinkedIn, Facebook, and a Yahoo group for Angel Flight East pilots, so that they can communicate with each other and pair up with pilots that are within their own home airport and home territory that they can coordinate. Even pilots who do have meet the certifications that just want to fly along as co-pilot, share expenses for the flight, they can find each other that way.
6: And you say everybody uses their own plane, but say a pilot doesn't have one. Obviously, they can, you know, perhaps rent one and still fly the mission. It's just a matter of it being at their expense. I understand that.
7: Right.
6: But is that the case with your... And as far as the condition of the aircraft, everybody... Obviously, they have to be maintained to the specifications for certification of the aircraft themselves.
7: Right.
6: But some are cleaner than others. And do you have any regulatory process? They check out the plane. You check out the pilot certification. But do you check out the airworthiness of the aircraft? And
7: no, that's the pilot's responsibility to, you know, be sure that their plane is maintained and is up to airworthiness standards as set forth by the FAA.
6: And, of course, heaven forbid this would not be something anybody would want to happen, but in the history, if anything were to happen in the course of the flight, that liability is covered. I imagine you sign waivers. Is there a pretty extensive legal, system, for lack of a better word, behind the flights?
8: Luckily, we have not had any disasters under Angel Flight East, but we do have a disaster plan in place, so we are ready to respond at any time in case an accident would occur.
7: And they do sign, all passengers sign a waiver before taking off. Well, they sign a waiver upon intake. They sign another waiver with that pilot prior to departing from the first airport. And if it's a linking mission, they sign another waiver before getting on that aircraft with that pilot's name on it for each leg of the mission. And those are either faxed or mailed back to our office, so it doesn't leave the airport with the pilot and plane.
6: It's good for pilots to know that all the ducks are in a row when they take off and do this. So
7: yeah,
6: I imagine that's something that you guys would have covered.
7: Yeah.
6: So fantastic. Well, once again, where can people find information? I know you mentioned LinkedIn and Facebook, but your web address?
7: Our website is www.angelflighteast.org.
8: And our toll-free number is 1-800-383-9464.
6: And I don't know if Angel Flight, or if you know, has any presence on the field here at Air Venture today.
7: They're actually the Fly for Life exhibit at, I believe it's in Aeroshell Square, is sort of, it's the public benefit flying exhibit, and all volunteer pilot organizations are being... that are registered within the Air Care Alliance are being promoted there. And I know that we don't have a booth there, but there are other organizations that have individual booths at Oshkosh as well.
6: Great. Thank you very much for your time and for calling in today.
7: Thank you.
6: We've been listening with Doreen Schmidt of Angel Flight East. She's the executive director, and Jen Hotzko, the mission coordinator. Thank you very much, ladies.
8: Thanks. Have a good day.
6: You do the same. 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
3: And good morning. Welcome back. We're going to talk B-29 Super Fortress right now. We have Tony Mazzolini and TJ Norman with us, and they're with the project, the B-29 called DOC.
9: That's correct.
3: Good morning. Welcome
10: morning.
3: To
10: welcome
3: you. To Oshkosh.
10: Thank you for having us.
3: All right. Have you guys been here before?
10: We were here last year.
3: Oh, okay.
9: Yes, sir.
3: So you're familiar with the grounds and everything here?
9: Yes, we are.
3: Have you already picked out the spot where DOC's going to park?
9: Yes, we have our eye on it.
3: Those of you who are not familiar with the project, DOC is a B-29 Super Fortress. And as you know right now, Fifi from the Commemorative Air Force is out there flying. But very soon, DOC is going to join Fifi. And we may get to see two B-29s fly together for the first time since Korea, probably.
10: Yeah.
3: Tony, you were instrumental in obtaining the airplane. What was that process like to try and bring it out of the desert?
9: Oh, God. Let me start by saying be careful what you wish for because it may come true, and it eventually did. It was a labor of love and a very difficult road to pursue, many obstacles, of course, but finally did eventually acquire the airplane. But I have so many people to thank for on the way to acquiring this and getting it to the point where it is today. There's so many volunteers that helped, starting right from the desert area, the people from Ridgecrest and Inyo Kern who helped me get it out of there and start some restoration work. but we couldn't complete it, so we eventually had to get to a place that had more resources to complete this project. And that was the place where Doc was born, and that was Wichita, Kansas.
11: Sure. How did you, I mean, you said be careful what you wish for, but how did you come up with the wish for a B-29?
9: I guess it all started, and it's a very long and detailed story, but it all started with an office visit some 30 years ago, which wound up changing my course in life with regard to aviation interest. Of course, I was in the Air Force, but and had a love affair with airplanes. But this friend of mine was a close associate with Tennessee Ernie Ford, and Tennessee Ernie Ford and I and him got together, and he told me what he did while he was in the Air Force, and that triggered a thought for me, and I says, geez, I want to make a contribution if I can to, at that time, the CAF, and try to bring another B-29 into play. And started a worldwide search for a few years, and finally located this. And the process took 11 years. And I will thank so much for the United States Navy for working with me on a very, very difficult administrative project.
11: Sure. And a lot of folks don't know Tennessee Ernie Ford flew in B-29.
9: Yes, he did.
11: In World War II. Correct?
9: Yes, that's correct.
11: And has sort of, most people know him as a country music star, but didn't
9: right.
11: know that background for him. So he's been associated, as you said, the Confederate Air Force at the time, CAF
9: that's
11: now,
9: correct.
11: Or Commemorative Air Force, so the B-29 project. And also, I don't know if folks know this or not, but, you know, after Korea, the Air Force got rid of all the B-29s, right? But they gave some to the Navy.
9: Yes, they did. The Navy at that time was looking for, I think, at least 25 of them for ballistic testing purposes out at China Lake Naval Weapons Center. And I had heard that the Air Force wanted to get rid of them at that time. And so I believe the number that I heard was over 200 of them flew into China Lake Naval Weapons Center. And they were systematically destroyed because the mission of that particular Navy base was to develop ordnance for all of the branches of service, and that's where the Walleye missile and so on was developed. But they needed live targets to test them on. Doc happened to be used on several targets, four, I understand, and fortunately, they kept missing it. and so I am grateful for that. And I'm also, and so it sat out in the desert for 42 years. And then I've got wind of it and started the process.
11: Great. What was the hardest part of the whole process of getting it out of the desert? What was the one thing that was the biggest obstacle?
9: Well, there were so many, but the most, I guess the latest one was the environmental issues that had to do with the desert tortoises. We had to do a study that made sure that we would not disrupt the natural terrain of the desert and certainly the desert tortoise habitat. So we had to, through a long and extensive process, figure a route that we could take this airplane off of that base and get it to the next town's airport. We certainly couldn't fly it. And so this route included going over not only the government property and down some active runways while jets were buzzing over our head. And we had to take out many feet of railroad track. And then over a dry riverbed, which they wouldn't let us bulldoze in, so we had to, a railroad company in Trona, California, came because they heard of our plight and donated 800 railroad ties, and we built three bridges to get across this dry riverbed. And then the state, probably the only B-29 that traveled on Route 395 for a while, and finally got it to the next town's airport.
11: Okay. That I wouldn't have figured that tortoises would have been a part of this entire equation.
9: Oh, yes. That was only one of many.
11: We're talking with Tony Mazzolini and TJ Norman. They're with their Friends of Doc, the B-29, that's getting very close to being airworthy. TJ, how did you get involved in this project?
12: I started about 10 years ago. We was in the hangar at Wichita, and Boeing needed the hangar back, so we needed to get the airplane put together real quick. I was an employee of Boeing at the time, okay. So they brought me over as a manager, gave me 10 people, and said, get this thing put back together. And basically, we got it on its wheels, got the wings in, got it rolled out of the hangar, and so they could use the hangar again. And just fell in love with it, and this man ever since.
11: Okay. So in what kind of capacity do you have as a volunteer? Are you working on the airplane?
12: Yes, I'm the project manager. Okay. I also work on the airplane as much as I can. We're getting real close. It's looking great.
9: Good. TJ is the go-to man for all of the disciplines on the airplane and directs the volunteers. We are so thankful to have the talented volunteers that we have, and so thankful to Boeing and Spirit Aerosystems for their help. And we've accomplished a lot. It's at a point where, you know, I wanted to make sure my life's runway is running shorter, and I wanted to make sure that I put it in the right hands, and I've done that, and that's called Doc Friends, which is a nonprofit organization. And it's a group of business leaders in Wichita that picked up the mission and commitment to finish off this airplane. And it is our desire to tour this around the country as a flying museum and in remembrance of what we have accomplished in aviation in this country, and especially during that time frame of the Second War in Korea.
11: Right. And how many volunteers do you have that are currently working on the project?
12: We have about 100 volunteers total. We have a really good core of about 30 that come in all the time, ranging anywhere from we have some young airmen to one that's 95 years old. So quite a wide range of folks.
9: Sure. We have also one person who actually worked on the assembly line and helped put Doc together. And that's our Rosie the Riveter, Connie, and you'd like to, might want to go over and talk to her at the tent. She's a very interesting lady and just as energetic as she was when she was 18.
11: Wow. That is amazing that she helped build this particular airplane.
9: Yes,
11: is still involved today.
9: Yes.
12: And she can point out every rivet she put in, too.
11: And make sure that they're
12: absolutely
11: where they should be.
12: Yep.
11: And keep an eye on you and your crew as you're putting the rivets back in as well.
12: She watches us.
11: Exactly.
9: Yes.
11: Are you getting a lot of support from Boeing retirees or current Boeing employees?
12: We're getting a lot of support from Spirit, from Boeing, from the United States Air Force. We have a lot of those guys who've gotten interested in it. And so they've been coming over on their lunch hours and helping us weekends. We're at the point now where we're putting in fuel cells.
11: Okay.
12: We've got all the engines on, propellers for getting fuel cells in. We hope for first flight in a couple of months.
11: All right. Yeah. Which engines do you have on the airplane?
12: We're using the 3350 hybrid engines.
11: Okay, the hybrid.
12: Same engine that Phoebe has.
11: Good, good. And as we're just about out of time, but you're here this week and raising awareness of Doc. And, of course, I'm sure you would take some contributions if
9: oh, absolutely.
11: to help get Doc
9: we
11: back.
9: We sure would appreciate that.
11: Yeah. Where are you located?
12: We're down on Warbird Alley.
11: Okay. Yeah. Great. And you said it's a nonprofit foundation, so it's tax deductible.
9: Absolutely. Yes, sir.
11: Good. Good. But how much more do you need, first of all, in work and also in finances to help get the project off the ground, literally?
12: We figured close to $750,000 to get through flight test and into certification.
11: Okay. Mm-hmm. And you're hoping, as you said, you're hoping to fly in probably a couple of months?
12: Yeah, I hope late October, early November.
11: Okay. And I'm sure we'll be seeing that in the aviation trades.
12: Oh, yeah.
9: Yes.
11: Definitely. So any last comments about this Tony, this entire process that you've been going through to bring this airplane to life?
9: It's always been a dream of mine, and this dream now is becoming a reality. And I just can't thank all of the volunteers up to this point who have helped make this possible.
11: Great. Tony Mazzolini and TJ Norman. They're here. They're friends of Doc. And if you'd like to find out more about their project, they're in Warbird Alley. Go down and see them. I'm down at the north end of the field. And hopefully, gentlemen, you'll be back here next year with the second flying B-29 and bring it here to Oshkosh for everyone to enjoy your fruits of your labor.
9: We thank you for this opportunity.
11: No problem. Thank you, gentlemen.
12: Thank you very much.
11: You have yourself a great week here at Oshkosh, and that's going to wrap things up from the stand. Tomorrow, we're going to welcome Warbird pilot Debbie King. She will be here with the B-24. Also talk Red Bull Air Races with Mike Goulian and learn more about the restoration of a one-of-a-kind Lockheed 17 that is on display here at Oshkosh. And that's tomorrow on our show. Thanks again to the Commemorative Air Force for their support. I'm Steve Buss. We'll talk again tomorrow at 10, live from the stand on EAA Radio.
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13: This is Digital Dave.
14: And I'm Fast Eddie.
13: And we are the Luter Brothers.
14: Yes, we are. Family for over 68 years.
13: Yeah, feared worldwide.
14: Yeah.
13: Maybe.
14: Especially here.
13: Machines hate us.
14: You know, there's one guy here, though, that doesn't hate us, and that's our buddy Vic Krause.
13: Vic Krause.
15: I love you guys. Yeah.
14: You are out of your mind.
15: But no, look, I feel for you guys. You can't pick your relatives, right? I mean, that's
13: I am stuck with them.
15: I'm saying, yeah.
14: Oh, thanks.
15: Okay.
14: Boy.
15: Oh yeah. Wow.
14: Vic, he and I are going to have a small family discussion. You just carry on.
15: Right. I see. Okay. Yeah.
13: Give us a second.
15: Kind of a morning briefing for you two.
14: Yeah.
15: Hey, you should have seen it. So first light this morning, I drive down to the Warbirds by the tower. Guess what I saw?
13: Airplanes?
15: What I saw? Yeah, but special ones.
13: Okay.
15: Big red circles on them.
13: Big red circles.
15: Guess who's here?
13: Yes. Oh, that's right.
15: Because it was just rumored, and nobody would confirm and all that. And I was so hoping, but I was afraid to blurt out they're coming because it wasn't for sure. They're here. So, wow, wait till we see the dogfights and the air shows on what is it, Wednesday and probably Friday, Saturday.
13: Yeah. Cool.
15: Those guys, what a show.
14: I remember them from a couple of years back. It was a real showstopper. They were just fantastic.
15: I think I said this with you guys back when.
13: You said a lot of things with us.
15: Yeah, but on Torah, the startup, which not that many people go watch it because it's up in the Warbirds area, but the mass startup of the Torah aircraft just makes the hair on your arms stand up because they take you back. You feel like, uh-oh, here we are. We're in the battle. Here's the adversary. They're coming. And when they put this show on in Texas, I saw it in Midland once. You would not believe it. These guys go walk to the – they do a – it's not real sake, but it's a shot glass. They do the thing. They do the ceremony thing. They put on the Divine Wind headband. And they walk to the planes and they mount the plane. I'm telling you, it's like, whoa.
13: Yeah, that's part of the whole show.
15: You talk about drama, right? They really bring you back. It's what a great group they are.
14: Yes, had the privilege of seeing them a few times. They are awesome.
15: Yeah, glad to have them here. So, you know, there's a bonus.
13: But you have to go down to Warbirds to see that part of the ceremony.
15: Yeah, that's it. And who's going to, you know, go down there, watch it, and then run down to Show Center? So it's, you know, not
13: it's
15: for
13: a tough
15: everybody.
13: Decision.
15: Yeah.
13: So you have to watch it 2 days. First day you're watching the startup. Second day you go down to watch the show.
15: Yeah. It's really cool. Really cool. Anyway, yeah, so here we are. Tuesday already.
13: Tuesday, day one.
15: Yeah.
13: How many people did you run through the tram show?
15: I'm glad you asked that question. I am, Dave.
13: Okay.
15: So guess what?
13: Those cue cards worked.
15: We're talking about records. Yeah. The biggest number of tours that we've ever run in any prior 11 years has been 20. We usually do 18 or 19 tours a day, and if they let us in the flight line late in the preparation for the air show, we'll get 20 in. So 20 has been the record. We did 28 yesterday.
13: Wow.
15: Yeah. And
13: that's because of the third tram.
15: That is because – and that and the loading process that's been – you know, we imitated, the amusement parks, and it really works. Boy, is it fast. And so things went extremely smoothly, really great flow, and put through a lot of people. A lot of people.
13: A lot of smiles on the coming off side.
15: Oh, my goodness. You better believe it. So, yeah, we were shooting for 30 today, and we've already got people down there waiting when I left a half hour ago. So even with the rain. So we'll see if we can't run them through. And, you know, that's a cool thing about the tramp. It's got a roof. You know, the driver's got a poncho. We don't care if he gets wet anyhow. And so, yeah. Yeah, you know, they get paid well.
13: The narrators must say they get barely a break.
15: No, they don't. They're just round the clock.
13: Wow.
15: So, but they're having a lot of fun. Everybody likes the new system, so I'm not having any mutiny among the crew.
13: There you go.
14: So far, Friday's still a ways away.
15: Friday's a long way off. Yeah, you're absolutely right. But
13: So if you want a couple of like replacement narrators that can just make stuff up as we go, you know, we're available.
14: We're available.
15: Yeah, I've watched you guys in action. You're good at that.
13: Yeah, making stuff up.
15: Yeah, that.
14: Yeah. Well, our days at the radio station may be
13: We were making stuff up long before that.
15: Exactly. So yeah. Anyway, Tora. And today, what do we got? Warbirds in Review, that De Havilland Chipmunk is having its 75-year anniversary. So 10 o'clock, they're doing a special on that. And then one in the afternoon today, Jack Roush, right?
14: Oh, yes.
15: Bud Roush Anderson, Racing. Triple Ace from the war. And Jim Hagedorn, a wonderful sponsor of many of these beautiful birds. I call these, it's a rat pack. Those guys, yeah. They're always the ones and to put on the show in P-51. So that'll be at 1 o'clock this afternoon.
14: Okay. Wait a minute. How many P-51s are they going to launch today?
15: You know what? They've got a boatload of them in that, no pun intended, little rain. They've got a bunch of them in the fighter town. So they got quite a slug there.
13: Wow.
15: A P-51 came in this morning, even during the rain.
14: I saw him.
15: Did you?
14: Yeah.
15: Okay, yeah. So,
13: well, he wasn't planning on doing that. It just kind of worked out that way.
14: Well, I'll tell you what was cool yesterday was I was taking a nap. I was a little under the weather, and I got woken up by one of the most unique alarm clocks ever. It was about 25 T6s going over the campground.
15: Ah, yeah. That was a later in the day.
14: Later in the day.
15: Okay, yeah. They had all just, you know, Eddie, they just came in from Dubuque.
14: Oh, so it was the mass arrival then?
15: It was.
14: Oh, okay.
15: They came from Dubuque. They timed it so they could join the air show, be part of the air show, and then recover on the grounds.
14: Wow.
15: So they...
13: Now that's how to arrive.
15: And they had all been, for the prior week, doing all their formation clinic work and getting, you know, the guys qualified for wing and lead and all the stuff that happens at these clinics. Pretty cool. But, yeah, they all bailed over here on in the afternoon yesterday.
14: Sure that was cool.
15: Yeah, and you had the 28s as well. And
14: yeah.
15: They were over in Manitowoc, I believe, and they had their clinic there also. So, yeah, it was a pretty good show yesterday.
14: It was a good day
13: it
14: for arrivals. And then, of course, the Goodyear blimp showed up, too. That buzzed us.
15: Yeah,
13: that's
15: blimp
13: not considered a warbird, though.
14: Not at all, but
15: you know, that blimp thing.
13: It's just a bag.
15: You know, but here's, I'm a little worried. So I was at Menards yesterday picking up some supplies, and it was a little disconcerting because here's a guy, he's got that really nice, they got a beautiful uniform, that blue and gold with the bars and stuff and epaulettes and Goodyear blimp crew. But when you see a guy like that, and he's in Menards buying, like, bicycle pumps,
13: I'm
15: thinking, this is not a great omen. I think I'll pass on a ride this year.
13: Yeah, right.
15: No, I'm just kidding. Goodyear, don't call the legal team. I'm just joking.
14: Yeah. So, it is funny to see that,
13: disclaimer.
14: Though.
15: Yeah, but it would be, wouldn't it?
14: Hey, it would have been worse if they'd been buying a bicycle tire patch kit.
13: Yeah.
15: Oh, my God.
13: It would have been worse if you'd have been in line to ride on it and you'd see the guy walking out there with a duct tape pulling a piece off.
15: You know, I got to tell you something. I've been, you know, around motorcycles and bikes for a million years. I've never been able to put one of those patches on where it ever really worked.
13: Really?
15: Oh, no. It always blows out or the glue gets stuck on my hands.
13: I've had them fail, but I've had them succeed
15: as well. Have you really?
13: Sure.
15: Oh, man.
13: We were Listen, we didn't have money for tires and tubes. You kept patching
15: patch
13: it.
15: The darn thing.
13: Yeah.
15: Then hot patch, so you had to have a match on it and make the glue burn. Yeah, remember all that stuff?
14: Yeah, I remember
15: people
14: that.
15: Are on the other end of this radio, people are going, what are these guys talking about?
13: I can remember riding my bicycle because I broke the handlebars with just a little four-inch stub sticking out of the gooseneck and just ride like this.
15: Yeah, yeah. You were the original Segway or Segway, whatever they call it.
13: No, I was cheap.
15: So, yeah.
14: We improvised a lot as kids, and that proud tradition still carries on today.
15: I think it does. I'm sure it does.
14: It comes in very handy.
15: But, so we had a record day. Things are going well. Did I tell you yesterday they expanded the gift shop?
14: No.
15: Yeah, they added a whole nother, like, tempo building on the back side of the gift shop that'll I don't know, what is it, 20 by maybe 30? So you got another 600 square feet of stuff.
13: That's a decent size.
15: And they've been stuffing that thing with product for 2 months now, so a lot of really new, fresh goodies. Good place to, you know, maybe if it's a little drizzly out, go in a gift shop.
13: Okay.
15: You know, and come on the tram ride. You got a covered roof, you know, do that.
14: Buy a T-shirt or a sweatshirt, go on a tram ride, make a day of it.
15: There you go. There's always a way, isn't there?
14: That's right.
13: Yeah. Always a way.
15: It's going to be a good day. We're going to have a good time. Yes, we are.
13: All right.
15: Yeah.
13: What else is new? Anything special in Warbirds & Review?
15: Yeah, you know, a lot of stuff coming up. I'm looking forward to Friday. It's going to be a kind of a moving event. They got the Tuskegee Airmen putting on a show on a Red Tail P-51 Mustang.
14: Nice.
15: They've got a strong presence here. They're doing stuff over at the museum. And I think pretty inspirational stuff. I think General McGee, Brigadier General McGee, is one of the speakers. And I'm really looking forward to that. That's going to be a unique presentation. So that's cooking. And, you know, a lot of other frontline fighter stuff between now and then even. So, we're going to be kept busy.
13: So don't miss it.
15: Do not miss. Warbirds & Review.
13: If you had your way, we would never see any other part of the airfield.
14: That's right. It would be strictly Warbirds over Oshkosh.
13: There you go.
15: That's it.
13: They're working on it. All right. Vic Krause from Warbirds of Warbirds of America?
14: Warbirds of America.
13: All right. Warbirds of Kentucky? I don't know.
14: Warbirds of Wisconsin because there aren't any left in the country. They're all here.
15: They're all here. Absolutely, they are.
13: Thank you for joining us. This
15: Such
13: is Digital
15: a pleasure.
13: Dave.
14: And I'm Fast Eddie, and this is EAA Radio.
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13: We are joined by Mr. Larry Clark on the phone.
17: Yeah, good morning, Dave and Eddie.
14: Good morning, Larry.
13: Great to have you. It's a shame we weren't having you live here in the studio, but I understand you had some adventure.
17: Yes, unfortunately, I'm back in Lakeside, Arizona, where the Seawolf will probably return tomorrow on a trailer from New Mexico. We had a mechanical problem around Angel Fire, New Mexico, on our way to Oshkosh.
14: Yeah, we heard something, a technical difficulty with an engine. You guys seem to be having a lot of problems with engines lately.
17: Yes, we previously had an engine problem, but got that solved, and things were going pretty good until we had a transmission problem. So that's why it's coming back on a trailer. But we're really looking forward to Oshkosh. This is a Navy, Vietnam veteran Navy gunship, and it was complete with all fake guns and rockets and everything.
13: Oh, man, what fun is that if they're fake?
17: Well, unfortunately, most police departments would like to get their hands on a real one, but they don't let us have the real ones.
14: You know, some police departments just don't have a sense of humor.
17: Yeah.
14: That's a shame. So you guys got to go and throw another transmission in this thing, and then you're going to get her back in the air again.
17: Yeah, we'll still be flying it. It served with the Navy Seawolves in Vietnam, and the Seawolves are anxious to see it at some of the local air shows out here on the West Coast. And they have a convention in Charleston, South Carolina in November, so it may even make the trip out to the East Coast.
14: Well, this helicopter's had a pretty interesting career. What I downloaded off of your website, it said it was shot down once after serving with the 1st CAV. But if I'm not mistaken, it was shot down several times.
17: That's right, yeah. And when we say shot down, I would say it was damaged by ground fire. It wasn't always an incident where it crash-landed. The one with the 1st CAV was such an event, and it had to be rebuilt. And after it was rebuilt, the Army loaned it to the Navy. And in fact, the Army loaned about a total of about 116 over a five-year period B-model helicopters to the Navy for use as the Seawolves. And the Seawolves had, it was damaged several times, but repaired locally. It didn't have to go in for a major rebuild.
13: Now, what was the mission of the helicopter with the Seawolves? It looks like it was river patrol support. Is that correct?
17: That's correct. Yeah, the Seawolves were a unit that was based down in the southern part of Vietnam along the river, and they operated off of various small boats, LSTs and so forth, patrolling the river, lots of night flying, lots of bad weather flying. It was a very difficult mission.
13: And how many actual machines did they have? How many helicopters?
17: Well, and over a five-year period, they went through about 116 B models, and then about 20 other aircraft of different Huey types, mostly for support-type helicopters. But the gunships were the bread and butter of their unit. For example, the first year that they were in operation, they had fired 155,000 rockets and 13 million rounds of 7.62 in ammo through those machine guns, and about 800,000 rounds of 50 cal through the 50 cal. About half of the aircraft had 50 cals in the door, and about half had miniguns in the door.
13: Wow, it sounds like they were kind of busy.
17: Yeah, they sure were, and they

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1: Arizona oversees aircraft support, and we rebuild Huey helicopters for commercial use and foreign military use, and we have customers all over the world. And several years ago, they bought a block of 13 B models from the surplus yard in Tucson. And interestingly enough, they paid $611.57 for each one of those helicopters.
2: Well, they must have been hulks. I mean, they probably were no complete machines at all.
1: No, you're right. And it was parts and pieces. There was no engines and no rotor blades and lots of the parts missing. But yeah, it was a basic helicopter. And
2: so basically, you bought a helicopter kit.
1: That's true.
2: Yeah, some
1: assembly
2: required.
1: And the aircraft sat outside here until about 2007 when we went through those, and I was going through the records, and I noticed that we had three Seawolf helicopters that had served in the Seawolves. So one of those was brought over to the sheet metal shop, and we started work on it, and almost every employee here has a hand in that aircraft at some point in time. And rebuilding it and getting it up to where we could fly it this about a month ago. We made the first flight since 1972. We hovered it and got it in the air and get it operating again.
2: So this one, I mean, you're rebuilding these to sell to other customers, but this one turned into the labor of love in the back of the hangar kind of deal.
1: That's true, and we did that with one about 4 or 5 years ago, another B model that was a dust off or a medevac helicopter, and we flew that one across the country to Washington, D.C. for Memorial Day and back, stopping at veterans' memorials and hospitals and things, and giving lots of Vietnam veterans a ride in a Huey. And as anybody knows, the Huey has a very distinctive sound of the rotor blades, and many of the veterans, when we'd land in a memorial park in Nashville or in Knoxville, they'd hear that sound and it would bring tears to their eyes.
2: Yeah, or bad memories, unfortunately. As kids, where we were obviously a little too young to be in the war, but we remember seeing those things fly over. And you see Hueys all the time, but they're not that single engine. They're not that B model.
1: That's right. And there was about 15,000 Hueys that served in Vietnam. There was about 2,500 were lost.
2: Wow.
1: There was a total of about 17,000 helicopters over there, but 15,000 were Hueys.
2: So well, it sounds like the Seawolves ran through more than their fair share.
1: Yes, they did. And when they gave this aircraft back to the Army in 1972, February 72, toward the end of the conflict. And the Army considered them pretty well worn out and not very well maintained by the Navy, so they immediately went to the boneyards.
2: Well, now, the other interesting incident in this particular helicopter's history, it was damaged while aboard ship?
1: Yes, there was a recoilless rifle attack one night aboard a ship, and two helicopters were damaged very badly, and there was some people wounded. And this helicopter, 324, its MODEX number was Seawolf 324, it was not as severely damaged as the other one, so they put the wounded people, the members that they had in this helicopter, and flew them to a hospital.
2: Now, let's change gears just a little bit. I understand that the record number of passengers aboard or people aboard one of those Huey B models was 22 people, and it actually flew?
1: That's what I've heard, and I've heard that story, and I've also heard that in an H model, which is a little bit bigger cabin and a bigger engine, there was as many as 40 in one of those at one time.
2: Wow. That's incredible. Heck, I didn't want to be the pilot on that one.
1: They may have exceeded the red lines a little bit.
2: Yeah,
3: just a little.
2: Just a little. Okay, if we only got a minute, but if you wanted to find out more about the Seawolf 324, where do we go?
1: Well, there's a blog that's seawolf324.blogspot.com. And, of course, there is a Seawolf organization that has a website. And you can go there. And that is, if I find it here, www.seawolf.us.
2: Very good.
1: Okay.
2: Well, Mr. Larry Clark of the Seawolf 324 Project, thank you for joining us. Hope you get that transmission fixed because I want to ride.
1: And